0: the international line and just say, hold on a moment. If you'll check my website, one interesting item, this is all under tonight's guest, and I am tonight's guest. There is no specific guest tonight. We canceled our guest. There's an alternate prophecies Nostradamus news group. And in that news group was the following message. Something is going to happen tomorrow. This is a witness against everyone on this news group. I hate this news group, and everyone on it sucks. Repent. You are all evil liars. Do not be so evil and be holy. You're going to get me killed because of the truth of my mouth. I am not telling you what is going to happen until it does, because an evil and adulterous generation seeks for a sign. Now, that's the message. It was meant, I think, originally to be on the 1st of September, or that somebody thought something was going to happen on the 1st of September. But then he mentioned in 7 days he would be leaving. And, of course, that brings the date to exactly today. So you might take a look at that. It's on my website. That's something that Keith just dug up. And if you go to program, tonight's guest info, and then just once you get there, scroll down. There is a link to that news group and that specific message. And you might look around yourself and see what you think. East of the Rockies, you're on the air. Good morning.
1: Hello?
0: Hello.
1: Hi, this is Teresa.
0: Hi, Teresa. Where are you?
1: From Tennessee.
0: Okay.
1: It was so eerie. I just wanted to say I'm glad that you're on the show tonight.
0: Thank you.
1: I was worried that we wouldn't be able to hear Art Bell. And
0: well, I'm glad you can. And I should note here, no doubt, some large number of affiliates are off into their own continuing coverage of this. So
1: exactly.
0: I'm not sure even how many affiliates we have. Probably quite a number, though.
1: Well, I'm very glad that you're on tonight. It was really strange, the previous caller, about Nostradamus, because I was going to talk about that, but he already covered, you know, what everybody else is thinking.
0: Yes.
1: But my heartfelt thing, my heartfelt thoughts is about the children. You know, the kids, you know, how are they going to see the world now? And
0: I saw a psychiatrist on one of our local Las Vegas channels advising people not to tell the small ones about this
1: right.
0: at all. Better just not tell them about it at all.
1: But see, it's been so over the media and everything, it'd be very hard.
0: If your child is old enough to sit there and look at a bulletin or see CNN, then you're probably going to have to say something. But for the very little ones, they're advising.
1: Well, yeah. I don't have any kids, but I'm just, you know, worried about how they'll feel the day after, you know.
0: It's going to go a lot further than the day after. This is going to be with us always. All right, thank you very much.
1: Thank you.
0: Take care. That is what we're going to do. We're going to pretty much be in open lines all night long, and we're going to just listen to what you have to say. I'm sure you're well aware of events as they've taken place in New York now. There really are almost no words, and yet you have to find them if you do a radio program. I'm Art Bell.

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1: It is indeed. Good morning. As I told you, I'm not going to try and out-expert the experts and the CNNs of the world. They're doing a very, very good job of that. I thought my job, rather, was to clear the decks, clear the air, and let all of you speak, and that's exactly what I'm going to do. Up with a word for us in a moment, Whitley Strieber, who would like to say something. So that's coming right up. Stay right there. All right. I'm not sure what that was. All right, everybody. I think I'm in shock myself. Since early morning, my wife, Ramona, came in and woke me and said, "You've got to get up right away." That was shortly after 8 o'clock. And since then, until now, that's all I've done is watch CNN. And it absolutely puts you into a state of shock. And that is my current state. I'm assessing myself. I'm kind of in shock. Here from near San Antonio, Texas, is Whitley Strieber. Whitley, old friend, hi.
2: Hey, Art.
1: How you doing?
2: Well, not too well. I would think I'm in shock, too. I sat down at my desk this morning right after I got a phone call, I believe, from my brother telling me that this had happened, that the first plane had hit, and at the time, of course, we thought it was an accident. Over the course of this day, I learned what it really means to run a news-oriented website, which I've been doing for about a year, and we posted, I think, over the course of the day, 40 stories from some of them from the news media, some of them that came in directly to us, and some of them that we picked up here and there. And it was an appalling, awesome, just amazingly emotional experience.
1: Yes.
2: And the calls from New York, from Washington, calls from people who string for our website, people who are just friends. It was absolutely amazing. Looking at my message boards and seeing this huge, just vast outpouring of what people are saying, and there was one story that it just did something for me, and that is the story from the International Space Station.
1: Oh.
2: 240 miles above the Earth, Frank Cuthbertson and two Russian cosmonauts saw, they could actually see, the fires from the World Trade Center.
1: I'm sure they could.
2: Cuthbertson said this, "As we went over Maine, we could see New York City and the smoke from the fires. Our prayers and our thoughts go out to all of the people there and everywhere else." Incredible. The vastness of what has happened, that the skyline of the world city has been changed forever.
1: And, you know, I think I'll ask you what I'm going to ask everybody else tonight, a simple question. How do you think this will change America? Because it will change America.
2: Well, you know, in a funny way, it's going to bring us closer together the same way it is in New York. I had calls from friends who were talking, in one case, someone who was actually in a meeting who was within just really literally across the street from the World Trade Center and saw the whole thing unfolding. And he said, "We will prevail.
1: We will prevail.
2: Will make
1: I have no doubt about it. We will change. This will change us from a security point of view maybe from what we regard as some of our basic freedoms point of view, there's going to be that challenge, you know, the security aspect against the freedom aspect.
2: You know, when I was growing up, my dad was a sort of a minor politician, but he was a very devoted American. And he used to say, that never to forget this, that it takes courage to be free, and it takes toughness. You got to be tough to be free. And boy, are we learning the truth of those words now.
1: Indeed.
2: Indeed, indeed.
1: Whitley, thank you, my friend.
2: Thank you, Art.
1: Good night. That's Whitley Strieber. We've been friends for a lot of years now. Sure, this is going to change us, but indeed, you bet we'll prevail. Oh, you bet we will. You know, I've been watching the speculation about who they think did it. And they obviously don't know for sure yet who did it. Osama bin Laden, maybe. But no firm ID yet. It's an act of war. An absolute act of war. In all likelihood, more people died today in New York, still my time zone today, than died at Pearl Harbor. Somewhere I have the figures for how many died at Pearl Harbor, and it was over 2,000 soldiers and a far lesser number of civilians. So that'll give you an idea of scale. And everybody, you know, is, of course, comparing this to Pearl Harbor. And I guess that's fair. This just was a far more cowardly act, in my opinion, because this was actually aimed at civilians, whereas at least in Pearl Harbor, they were after military assets, which is what you do in war. That shows you how war has changed. On my international line, you're on the air. Hello there.
3: Hello?
1: Yes, hello. Where are you, please?
3: I'm calling from Sydney in Australia.
1: Sydney, yes, ma'am.
3: Yes, of course, for the time difference, I'm working in my office here, and of course it's night time over there. And I just wanted to say it's unbelievable. Absolutely, it's just unbelievable. We can't believe it here.
1: What is the reaction like in Australia?
3: Oh, sadness. Incredible sadness. We can't believe it. I was going to bed last night about 11, and I thought I'd just have a look at the news before I went to bed.
1: Yes.
3: They just got the first film footage of the first tower.
1: Yes.
3: And I woke my husband up and said, oh, you won't believe what's happened. A plane has smashed into one of the Twin Towers, and we just thought it was an accident, you know, a terrible accident.
1: That's what apparently everybody thought.
3: And then as we were watching this, all of a sudden, bang, went the other tower. And then we realized, oh, no, this is terrorism. And not long after that, the news about the Pentagon, and then the news about some plane circling the White House, and then we were just watching it, and then suddenly the first tower collapsed, and then the next tower collapsed. It was unbelievable, unbelievable. We're here in Australia, we're in shock that it's happened, and I don't know how the American public are viewing this, but in Australia, the people I've talked to seem to think this is an act of war.
1: It is an act of war, yes, and I think we view it that way. There's a... somewhere here I've got a recent, here it is, a Gallup poll. I'll let you know what the American people think right now. It says more than half, 55% in fact, said they thought Tuesday's attacks represent the beginning of a sustained terrorist campaign against the U.S. that will continue for several weeks or more. 3 in 10 disagreed. Almost 9 in 10 said they considered the attacks an act of war. I said 9 in 10. Half were very confident in the president's ability to handle the situation. Another third somewhat confident. 9 in 10 said the attacks were the most tragic events of their lifetime. So there you have a quick read on what Americans think.
3: It's terrible. It's really terrible. And what really shook us here was we've never really had a terrorist attack here in Australia. And we just... I feel so sorry for those people in the airplane, and just the way it seemed to have been timed to make sure that there was a maximum amount of police and firemen and other emergency personnel that would be there and would be killed in the second. It's, you know, they just seemed to just aim for maximum amount of casualties, and that's the thing that's most shocking here, that someone can just go to work in the morning and that's it.
1: And that's it. Yep.
3: And it's caused, I don't know if you're aware of here, but we've had a lot happening here with the Afghani and Pakistan refugees constantly trying to get into our country. And we actually turned back a boat last week. We refused to let them land. And we turned back another two boats. And they're actually going to Papua New Guinea and Nauru to be processed. But I mean, we weren't really keen on these people coming here in the first place, strictly because we already have a policy of a refugee policy through proper channels.
1: All right, listen, I'm going to have to leave, but I really appreciate your sort of overview of how Australia is taking this. I imagine we'll hear from other Australians during the night. Thank you, ma'am.
3: All right, thank you. Bye-bye.
1: Thank you. Take care. I'm still in shock. I mean, I've been up all day long since very early morning, and I thought, you know, I should get some sleep, and so I went to bed late afternoon, and I tried, and it just it would not come. Sleep would not come. Try as I might, my mind would not quiet. First time caller line, you're on the air. Hello.
4: Good evening, Art.
1: Hi.
4: This is Jay. And I share your shock. I thank your caller from Australia for her sympathies also. I'm calling from Southern Oregon.
1: Yes, sir.
4: In the beautiful Illinois Valley. I did grow up within eyesight of the New York City skyline, right on Route 3, major channel into the Lincoln Tunnel. And I feel like I've been up for days after I leaped out of bed this morning, too.
1: Yeah, that is the feeling. I mean, at this hour, I've sort of realized, self-diagnosed, and I realized I'm in shock. I've been in shock all day, just sitting, my eyes glazed, looking at report after report, each one seeming more impossible. Just impossible.
4: I didn't plan on commenting on this, but the internet sure took a hit today. I didn't have any TV all day. I had to access the internet, and it was very difficult to obtain any news, but I did have NPR tuned in. I just want to make a couple comments, and I do have a dream to relate to you that's related. Well, my dad was in New York City. That was the thrust of my concern this morning, was getting to work and getting on a line where I could try and contact Dad. He works on Wall Street. Finally, he called me about noon, my time here on the West Coast, and he was okay. He made it to
1: good. Now we don't have a lot of time here, sir.
4: Some hotel, and he was fine, but he was right there. I wanted to mention and answer your question about how this would change the United States, and I'm 32 years old. My generation has not seen. Has not had a hands-on or a direct mental contact with any kind of war or death like this. The things that we see on the news are half a world away to us and detached. And this is
1: right here.
4: I think going to affect the younger people in a deep way. When somebody tells me that.
1: I'm going to hold it there for you. I think you're right. I think it will affect the young people in a particularly profound way. And I'm not sure how it will change them. Actually, that's a question I really want to ask all of you tonight. How you think this is going to change America? Again, we're going to prevail. Make no mistake about that. We certainly will. But it will change us in many significant, profound ways that will affect all of our lives. Simple as that. Wildcard line, you're on the air. Hello.
5: Hello, Art.
1: Yes.
5: Hi, this is Philip in Costa Mesa, California.
1: Hello, Philip.
5: How are you doing? Well, that's a really bad question right about now. It's really in shock about the whole everything about this whole day. I was at work all day, and so I heard nothing but audio of the entire events of the day. And when I got home this afternoon
1: and saw the pictures,
5: I am in shock. That's as puny as the English language is. It's the only word that comes to mind. It's just terrible. absolutely terrible. I have to say one thing, though. It almost seems it is absolutely systematic the way the events occurred today. And there's, I feel, a great disservice being done to being said right now in the city of Los Angeles, where they are, for the most part, saying all is calm, all is good, everything's safe. If indeed, as we saw, the occurrences of the day reveal it themselves, for them to come out and say that as a city.
1: Yeah, isn't really the message of this the real message? Nothing is safe.
5: Absolutely.
1: Right?
5: Absolutely. And I feel there's a great disservice being done, and I'm just speaking for the city.
1: They're probably trying to keep the city of Los Angeles calm, and so I understand that. They're saying you are immediately safe. I guess they're probably not saying in the larger way everything is safe, because that's ludicrous.
5: Right, absolutely. Absolutely. And I think it can be truly misconstrued or misunderstood by the general populace.
1: It's a good point.
5: Yeah, but I think, I almost completely expect new attacks tomorrow. It just is something. I have to share something with you similar to the caller before. I went through a very, very deep anxiety the latter part of last week, and I could not pinpoint it on anything. I would say to a degree I have had certain abilities, so to speak, certain feelings, absolute dreams that have come true, and if this goes hand in hand with any of the feelings and dreams I've had before, it's not going to stop after today's events. It's just a real terrible, raw, just nagging feeling. And but again, collectively as a nation, no matter how bad, this could have been something nuclear for the most part. It was, for the most part, conventional.
1: I know.
5: Isolated.
1: I don't even know if I had to bring this up, but I got a call from one of my previous guests, Harvey Wasserman, and he's talked to us about things nuclear in the past. And he said, actually, Art, we should be counting our lucky stars that they did not target one of the U.S. nuclear facilities. They certainly would be vulnerable, obviously, to this kind of attack, a nuclear power plant, something like that. As vulnerable as the Twin Towers, at least. So we've all got a lot of thinking to do about how this is going to change us, and it will change us. We will begin to take actions and security measures that Americans are not used to seeing. Americans are, you travel in a lot of other parts of the world, and you see people routinely with machine guns. And soldiers routinely in the streets. Travel to Israel. You would be absolutely amazed at what the atmosphere is like in Israel. Now, it's very casual. I would call it casual with arms everywhere. Just about everybody you pass in the street, or at least every other person, carries a gun. And Americans are just not used to seeing that, other than on the hip of our domestic police. Well, obviously, the military is going to get involved, and we are going to see things we're not used to seeing, and we're going to, some of us, I think, feel infringed upon, our freedoms infringed upon, as a result of the security that we're going to have. East of the Rockies, you're on the air. Hello? Going once.
6: Art?
1: Yes?
6: Oh, didn't know I was on here.
1: Yes, you are.
6: This is Sean from South Dakota.
1: Yes, Sean.
6: I got a couple things just kind of throw into the mix here a little bit.
1: Sure.
6: I think with putting airplanes back in the air tomorrow or later today, I think it may be a big mistake.
1: Well, now, last I heard, they said at least until noon tomorrow.
6: Mm-hmm.
1: The at least part being, I think, important. In other words, I sort of feel that they will extend that. I kind of doubt they'll let planes back in the air at noon, but they might. You never know.
6: Yeah, I think they need to kind of take a couple steps back on this one and figure out what they want to do. Something else I was trying to figure out is why they would not declare a national emergency on something like this. especially when you have no idea if the airplane that's flying over your house isn't going to crash into a business or crash into a military facility or something.
1: It's almost amazing that martial law has not been declared yet. However, it may well be, thank you very much for the call, we're running toward the top of the hour, it may be that the behavior of the American people is so appropriate that they don't need to declare martial law. And that's the way I guess I would like to think of it, that all of you are acting in a rather appropriate, shocked, albeit, but appropriate manner, and so the authorities have not felt the need for that yet. That's something to kind of mull over. That's something good, something on our side, on a very, very bad day.

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1: Anybody see Yasser Arafat out there? Arafat sort of expressing condolences and big Arafat crocodile tears. What a bunch of crap. He doesn't represent the Palestinian people. I saw the Palestinian people during the day, and he certainly doesn't represent them. All right, in a moment, we're going to hear from perhaps a series of people. Major Ed Dames has got some news for us, so we'll get to all of that in a moment. I'm Art Bell. The only thing Lear Financial would like to say to you all this morning is, again, they would like to join others in expressing their condolences for what has occurred today to America and to Americans. A very profoundly sad day for all of us, and a day that I think continues in sort of a state of shock. It certainly does for me. So from Lear Financial, condolences. One of the men who brought remote viewing out of the U.S. military was Major Ed Dames. He's a frequent guest of mine, was due to be on this week, as a matter of fact. He's in the Hawaiian Islands, and here's Ed Dames. Major Dames, welcome.
2: Thank you, Art. I want to be terse and succinct and to the point here. Most of your listeners know who I am, so I don't think there's any need to go in the background. What I wanted to say was for the last 12 hours, the best remote viewers in the world have been working on the locating the command and control authority for this today's attack, and we have now pinpointed that. So I'd like to give you and your listeners that information.
1: Go ahead. You know where the origins of the attack?
2: We have a pinpoint location on the controlling authority, yes. We
1: okay,
2: do.
1: All right. Stick your neck out.
2: We are the best in the business, and it's not risk-taking when you do that, Art. It's very high confidence. This is the kind of thing we did for the Department of Defense and the Defense Intelligence Agency. I was the operations and training officer for the unit. So
1: you go right ahead, Ed.
2: Okay. The Technical Remote Viewing Institute is very closely associated with the Matrix Intelligence Agency. MIA is a civilian intelligence collection company. It has as its assets a number of things. It's a think tank, and it has some of the best remote viewers in the world working for it. I've not talked much about it, if at all, but its assets are the ones that supplied the sketch that you have in your hands that I faxed to you.
1: You want to explain to people what it is?
2: Yes, I'm going to explain what it is. The sketch is of a domed mausoleum. This is Ahmad Shah Durrani's tomb in the city of Kandahar, Afghanistan.
1: Mm-hmm.
2: Inside that tomb is an entrance, a secret entrance, to a series of bunkers, two levels of bunkers that extend out and away from the tomb itself. But the entrance is inside Ahmad Shah Durrani's tomb. You go in there, go down two levels, and there is a bunker. In that bunker, this entire attack was planned and executed by two individuals. Now we don't know who the individuals are. We can surmise, of course, who they may be, but we do not have that information. But that the attack was planned and executed from that bunker underneath and outside of Ahmad Shah Durrani's tomb in the city of Kandahar, Afghanistan.
1: I notice what I have here, Ed, is in what you sent me, and I see a series of notes that must be the notes of the remote viewers who were doing this.
2: That is it. Those notes are of individual, Aaron Donahue. Those are his notes. You need not look at the notes. They probably would not mean a lot to you. But the sketch itself is important, and it is precise. It's the same kind of precision that we use to support Delta Force and others.
1: So Kandahar.
2: Kandahar in Afghanistan, southern Afghanistan, and that bunker complex is two levels below that tomb. The tomb dominates the city of Kandahar. The tomb, Ahmad Shah's story, he was the first emir of Afghanistan, and he laid the city out. That's his tomb right there. It's very big, very beautiful, and impressive. Probably as impressive as the World Trade Towers were.
1: All right, I will get this this sketch with your permission up on the website.
2: Yes, and
1: is that all right to do?
2: Yes, please be my guest, and we are now turning our attention to any other targets that are outstanding that this command and control center, this authorizing authority, has on its plate. We want to see if there are any more targets that have not been hit. And that's what we're turning our attention to now, Art.
1: All right. Well, when you get news on that, get hold of me right away, and I'll get you on the air. In the meantime, a lot of people are emailing me and saying, well, why didn't the remote viewers know this was going to happen? Remote viewers are not psychics.
2: That's
1: they are people who look at specific targets.
2: We have to turn our attention to something. In fact, our attention was on the Chandra Levy murderer. We were looking for the murderer himself.
1: I know you have news on that, and when we do a program, Ed, we'll get that on the air. In the meantime, thank you so much for what you did tonight.
2: A pleasure, Art.
1: Take care. That's Ed Dames in the Hawaiian Islands, and he did provide me with a sketch that shows a bunker. It's a pretty detailed sketch, and for the record, we will forward this to the website and try to get some sort of representation of it up on the website. Maybe it can be scanned and put in from there, or maybe I'm going to have to scan it here to get enough detail. Too many generations of fax machines, and pretty soon you have just a big mush. On the international line, you are on the air. Hello, where are you, please?
3: Yes, I'm in Taiwan. I'm Brian.
1: Hi, Brian.
3: Hi. I'm an American who's been living overseas here for about 12 years.
1: I wonder when and how the news reached you, and how prolific a story it is in Taiwan.
3: Well, it was, I guess, about a half hour after the event started. Someone called me on my cell phone as I was driving home from a friend's house and said, you know, get to the TV now. Which I did. I do not have cable. I just get the local channels. All three local channels, all they were doing was playing CNN feed and commenting over it in Chinese.
1: Mm-hmm.
3: Until I went to bed about 3 in the morning.
1: Yes, I think...
3: I'm 12 hours different from East Coast time.
1: I understand. I think most of the world probably, if they had access to CNN, spent the day in shock watching CNN, and it just got worse and worse.
3: Yes. Going into work in the morning, everyone was, you know, we're so sorry. We're so sorry. We can't believe it.
1: So so it's dominating the news in Taiwan.
3: Yes. One of the channels right now is still, that's all it's running.
1: Mm-hmm. Most,
3: all the sitcoms and soap operas, all it's running is news.
1: Yeah, for your information, that is predominantly what's occurring here as well.
3: Well.
1: Just about all normal programming is suspended. All right, well, listen, I think it must be a rough time to be away from America.
3: A very difficult time.
1: Thank you very much for your call, and take care. Taiwan. And again, the way that you can make it to us internationally is to get hold of the AT&T operator or partake of the information on my website, artbell.com, where you can get a list of telephone numbers, access numbers worldwide, and then dial us at 800-893-0903. It is a toll-free call. Open lines tonight. That's what we're doing. First-time caller line, you're on the air.
4: Hello?
1: Hello.
4: Hey, Art, how are you?
1: Well, kind of in shock, to be honest with you.
4: Yeah, me too. My name is Ray. I'm in southeast Missouri.
1: Yes, sir.
4: Do you, I don't know, you know, why didn't the radio controllers, is what I was wondering, why didn't, you know, somebody have a better handle on this? I kind of feel like, you know, the country was let down kind of by our national security.
1: Well, okay, I'm told the following. That the transponders on the aircraft involved did not transmit the secret code, the four-digit code, meaning there was hijacking underway. Now, that would indicate to me that the takeover was very fast and very complete,
4: yeah.
1: and that the hijackers had people capable of piloting those planes mm-hmm. to their doom, and so there never was a chance for anybody to do anything. That's what you would have to presume, because they can send out a four-digit transponder code that says, hey, hijacking underway,
4: yeah.
1: even if they don't say anything. So it had to be that fast.
4: Mm-mm-mm. That's terrible.
1: The whole thing is terrible, sir.
4: Yep.
1: I appreciate the call.
4: Yep, thank you.
1: Thank you. On my international line, you're on the air. Where are you calling from, please?
5: I'm calling from Morelia, Mexico.
1: Yeah, yes, sir. Welcome to the program.
5: Yes, my name... Do I give you my first name?
1: No, yes, that's fine.
5: My name is Eli.
1: Okay.
5: I've been listening to you, and I've been watching CNN most of the day.
1: Where in Mexico is that, by the way?
5: Morelia is central Mexico.
1: Central.
5: It's exactly halfway between Guadalajara and Mexico City.
1: All right, sir.
5: I'm a Canadian living here. And I've been living here for over 2 years. I teach in a bilingual school.
1: Mm-hmm.
5: And in our school this morning, we had the news, the first thing that happened. And the kids and teachers have been devastated. Mexico is in total shock, to put it bluntly.
1: You're so correct. I'm everybody's in shock, I guess, and I'm beginning to find out that seems to be the case worldwide.
5: Right.
1: Mexican television and media, since you're bilingual, you can certainly tell us how the media is reacting there.
5: Oh, they're reporting it exactly the way it's happening, and English and Spanish television is right to the second. And the expression is like I just said, total shock, dismay. They can't believe that such a horrendous thing would happen, you know, in this modern day and age.
1: Now, I know that you are an American living there. No, you said Canadian.
5: Canadian, yes,
1: but
5: that's right.
1: When you hear, though, that the Mexican border with the U.S. has been closed, and
5: mm-hmm.
1: the Canadian border with the U.S., I'm not sure what the status of that is. I imagine it's very
5: close to.
1: Close to. So how does that make you feel, being down in middle Mexico and hearing all of that and knowing that you really couldn't come home if you wanted to?
5: Well, right now I have Mexico as my home, but what I feel is I have a tremendous amount of empathy for the Americans, because I feel United States as a home. It's almost the same as in Canada, with very, very little difference. The only difference is in the government. Other than that, our cultures are almost basically the same.
1: True.
5: Language is the same.
1: True.
5: So we are sister countries, and Mexico is a sister country to United States as well, and we all depend on one another.
1: I appreciate your call, sir. You take care.
5: Okay, thank you.
1: All right, that's all the way from central Mexico. And again, that's our international line. You can get the code if you're out in some other country and dial our number, our 800 number. Dial that code on the website first at artbell.com, and or get hold of the AT&T operator and have her call 800-893-0903. That's 800-893-0903, toll-free from anywhere in the world. Wildcard line, you're on the air. Hello.
6: Hi.
1: Hi.
6: My name is Matthew. I'm from Winnipeg, Manitoba, Canada.
1: Yes, sir.
6: You were saying that you were asking the people how do they feel, you know, towards the U.S., right?
1: Like, well, no, not so much. I was asking Americans specifically how they thought it would change America, and it is going to change us, but it's probably going to change you, too.
6: That's what I meant to say. I'm just a little nervous. Sorry.
1: Most of the international flights coming across the Atlantic, I believe all, actually, were diverted
6: to Canada,
1: to
6: yeah.
1: your country.
6: Well, we had 15 land in the city today,
1: mm-hmm.
6: and 1,500 passengers arriving, and, like, you like. It's changed our country a lot. Like, our border crossing was open, but it's the first time I've ever seen snipers on the top of our border crossing.
1: Snipers?
6: There were snipers on top of the border crossing, on top of the building.
1: Wow.
6: I could not believe that. Like, I've listened to your show for years, and this is the first time I ever felt like I needed to call in. you know, just to get this off my chest, because it's a world-changing thing.
1: Have you been just sort of sitting watching it unfold all day long?
6: I've been watching TV all day today. Luckily, I had today off work, and that's on, like, you know, I'm not one to watch TV, but I've been in front of it all day watching CNN, our local stations, to seeing what's happening in our airport because of all the flights coming here.
1: Mm-hmm. Of course, our airport here, like all over the country, they're all closed.
6: Yeah, ours open at noon tomorrow.
1: Well, so they're saying. I think we may not have heard the last word on that. They may open at noon, or they may not. They may not. It would be. I appreciate the calls. If I were to make a guess, I would say they probably will not open. But that's only my guess. I would think they would extend that. I don't think anybody wants major airliners in the air crisscrossing the skies of the U.S. and Canada right now at all. But a final word on that, I suppose, will be forthcoming. East of the Rockies, you're on the air. Hello.
7: Hello, Art. How are you?
1: In shock, sir.
7: My name is Tio. I'd rather not say where I am calling from here in the East, but I do have some, I am psychic, and I do have some information I'd like to share with you quickly, if you would.
1: I think a lot of the people would say, if you were psychic, why didn't you share with us this was going to happen?
7: Actually, I do have a major view that is, I feel like I have to tell. Friday, I believe there will be subway explosions, and I believe the government will retaliate late Saturday night, Sunday morning. This is going to be a very long process.
1: All right, sir, I appreciate the call, but again, I think people would ask, where were you before this happened? Psychics are supposed to be exactly that, psychic. Now, of course, one has no way of knowing what all the psychics of the world either picked up or did not pick up. There's no way we can all know that. But there was nothing major that I'm aware of. As you know, I'm in this field pretty heavily, and if any specific dire prediction had been made, I should have been aware of it. On my international line, you're on the air. Hello.
8: Hi, Art. How are you doing tonight?
1: Sort of in shock. Where are you?
8: I'm in Sacramento, California.
1: I don't know. You're on our international line for some reason.
8: I am the young lady who had friends that were killed this weekend.
1: Oh, in the Sacramento killings?
8: Yes.
1: Yes, yes, yes. Well, you know, that I don't know if the nation's aware. Certainly some of the country is aware that there was a reign of absolute terror in Sacramento as a man went on a rampage going after supervisors of the company from which he'd been fired. And I guess your husband was one of those supervisors, correct?
8: Yes, he was.
1: And so you were in hiding, and you had emailed me, and I was going to get you on the air and have you talk about it, but now all of a sudden we have tragedy on top of tragedy.
8: Unfortunately, yes.
1: So you are now safe, and the nightmare for you, personal nightmare anyway, is over.
8: Yes. The suspect and the four friends that were killed were all good friends of ours. I was a previous Burns supervisor. I don't work for Burns anymore, but it is tragedy upon tragedy. We're finally getting in the, it's kind of hard to talk about it. We're finally getting the funeral arrangements for a few of them. And they've directly affected my husband, because my husband's, two of them were co-workers of his. One was co-worker's daughter, and the other one was the husband of a co-worker that were both killed.
1: It's so hard to understand that kind of violence, or the kind of violence.
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1: We don't know why he killed our friends. You just don't have answers for that.
2: Well, listen, I'm glad your personal nightmare is over, and I'm glad you got through on the phone.
1: Thank you, Art.
2: All right, thank you.
1: God bless.
2: Take care. That young lady was very nearly a victim of the Sacramento killings. They were after her, and they were after her husband. She was in hiding, and I was going to allow you to speak, or allow her to speak to you tonight, but in view, of course, of what's occurred. You see, here I am shaking my head. This kind of violence, maybe that's another worthwhile topic. This kind of violence, I mean, people understand, horrific as it was, dastardly as it was, you understand what happened at Pearl Harbor. The Japanese hit us as hard as they could in what we now understand as real war, in order to prevent us projecting power into the Pacific, and they hit our armed forces in Hawaii. That, to me, is it's dastardly, but it's understandable in a war. This going after civilians, women, children, office workers, policemen, firemen, this is far worse. I'm Art Bell.

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1: Good morning. All we're doing this day is letting you reflect on the events of the day. And they have been very serious, profound events for the United States of America, for all of us. So we will continue doing that. Stay right where you are. I'm Art Bell. Oh, my God. CNN is showing... There goes the plane into the building again. They're showing... some scenes now with lights at night of the devastation in New York at the base of the buildings or close to the base of the buildings. And you just cannot imagine anything as horrific as this. I don't think it's sinking in all the way. For me, it still hasn't. We're going to talk to a variety.

0: variety of people, mostly you, throughout the night tonight. I thought it the wisest thing to do. The parade of experts on CNN is unbeatable, and elsewhere, other media outlets, and we'll have some of those, but for the most part, I'm going to hold it to all of you. Here is one of my previous guests, Howard Weinstein. Howard, welcome.
1: Hello, Art. How are you?
0: Well, in shock, as I can tell everybody.
1: As we all are, I'm sure.
0: Yes. What are your thoughts on all of this,
1: Howard? Well, my thoughts are I was on my way to work this morning. I caught what was going on the radio. I presently live just north of Philadelphia, and I was going into New Jersey. When I heard what happened, I instantly turned around and came back home. I have a daughter who attends school in Washington, D.C. That was not in my mind at the present. But she works two blocks from the Pentagon and attends school there. So anyway, she is safe, thank God. My son is here in school in Philadelphia. But, of course, my thoughts went out to, well, as we can see on CNN now, the surface Navy is being shown, out to what was the Navy was doing as far as response to what was going on. And as we know, that surface forces have been deployed along the East Coast, especially up near Montauk Point and Long Island Sound and around the New York area. And I obviously was able to get through on the telephone with some of my friends who are still in the submarine force. I'm no longer in the submarine service.
0: Right.
1: But I can tell you that no one is getting near New London, Connecticut. The boats are vigilant, they're on duty, and they are properly deployed. That's a quote from a high-ranking Navy officer. The boats, basically, when there's a problem, you know, the United States Navy puts to sea.
0: Howard, the majority of the American people, about 55%, think that it's not over, that there's more coming.
1: I unfortunately have to agree. I may have been exposed to a little bit more information than some people, but what we're getting on CNN is pretty good. I've got CNN on mute in front of me. I've got you on the AM muted, and then I brought down the old Zenith Transoceanic, and I've been listening to the BBC and Kol Yisrael Ale on shortwave. It's amazing how I think we have forgotten the friends that we do have in the world and the way that they are responding to this.
0: You know, you have to wonder. You can see what's going on, and we're all immersed in the shock of what has occurred and is occurring. But behind the scenes, at the highest government levels, I wonder what's really happening.
1: From previous experience, I can tell you now that plans are being made to take care of this problem quickly because the people of the United States demand it, and it's the only thing that we have must. This is how we have to respond.
0: Earlier today, there were scenes in Kabul, the capital of Afghanistan, of what some were speculating was a U.S. attack, and I looked at it and I saw some rockets and the rest of it, and I said no. If it was us, it'd be a lot more than this.
1: I can agree with you. That attack was not executed in the style that we would do it.
0: All right. So you expect some sort of action, though, on that front fairly rapidly?
1: I would say within 72 hours, Art.
0: I really want to thank you for calling, Howard, for getting in touch with me, and I'm glad I put you on the air.
1: Well, Art, thank you very much, and we'll be standing by here, and Godspeed.
0: Take care. On my international line, you're on the air. Where are you, please? Hello? Hello? Are you there? No, I can't hear you. Hold on. Maybe you're over here. Okay, go ahead.
2: I am in the Philippines.
0: Okay. Oh, now I've got you in the Philippines. All right?
2: Yes.
0: All right, sir.
2: So far, everyone over here, well, I had one negative comment, but everyone has been very supportive. Filipinos are typically very pro-American, and like I say, I've only had one really negative comment that, you know, was kind of out of left field.
0: Are you, might I ask, are you an American in the Philippines as a civilian or military?
2: Civilian.
0: You're a civilian?
2: Yes.
0: So you live as your home in the Philippines or what?
2: Yes, I've been here for 4 years.
0: 4 years. What's it like being that far away from America, your home, at a time like this?
2: Actually, it's very difficult because, you know, you tend to want to, of course, the area that I'm from in the Midwest, you know, I'm pretty far removed from everything, so it wouldn't be a whole lot that I could do to help. But, you know, your heart goes out to your fellow Americans. You know, it's very difficult to see people that you share a heritage with going through something like this.
0: Well, as you know, there is a fairly extensive amount of anti-American sentiment in the Philippines, and I wonder what sort of reactions are coming from that sector of the terrorist group in the Philippines.
2: Well, yeah, there is a strong Muslim faction in southern Philippines, the Abu Sayyaf.
0: Yes.
2: And, yeah, of course, anything that what they consider, I guess, the homeland or the headquarters for Muslim activity, anything that they do, of course, is applauded just, you know, completely.
0: Mm-hmm.
2: They get behind it completely. So, you know, as far as any, you know, the Abu Sayyaf, they don't really have much of access to radio or television networks. So, you know, and of course they're being hunted over here. So it's,
0: yes,
2: it's not where they can come in and give interviews and applaud what has happened.
0: I take it that this is generally, is it being followed almost nonstop in the Philippines as it is here in the U.S.?
2: Yes, it is being followed. We do have CNN. We do have three U.S. channels here. So, and we do, or they do pipe in other, you know, like ABC, CBS,
0: right,
2: news. But they have been following it pretty closely on some of the local Philippine channels. But CNN is probably the biggest leader of information over here. And, of course, since I'm an American, a lot of my Filipino friends have been calling me for updates. And so I've been listening to your show, and I've got CNN and some other things going here in my office.
0: All right. Well, if you've got CNN, you're getting plenty of updates, that's for sure.
2: Did you see the interview here a few hours ago? I think it was around 9 or 10 o'clock with someone who said that Mrs. Olson, the Solicitor General's wife, was able to call her husband two times from the plane.
0: That is correct. Yes, she was. And she told him exactly what was going on. They were all herded into the back of the plane.
2: Right.
0: And actually, there were a number of calls, not just hers, but there were some others as well, relatives who actually, you know, picked up the telephone in the seat in front of them, and that system was still operating. So they were calling relatives, basically, and saying, I love you and goodbye.
2: Oh, boy.
0: Pretty rough stuff.
2: That is very rough. You know, what I was saying before about the one negative comment, there was one guy, he's generally got a bad attitude anyway, and he of course, he's heard about the comparison of this to Pearl Harbor, and as everyone has, and his comment was, well, looks like they're kicking your butt like the Japanese did. And you know, I looked at him, and there were a lot of people standing around. And I said, well, yeah, but you remember what we did to the Japanese.
0: I was going
2: to
0: say, you should have reminded him of the way it turned out.
2: Right.
0: I sure appreciate your call, sir, all the way from the Philippines. Thank you.
2: Thank you.
0: Take care. So as you can see, it's being followed around the world, as it is here. The financial markets are in a deep dive in Asia and in Europe. And, of course, our financial markets are closed. West of the Rockies, you're on the air. Now you're on here. Hello. Hello there.
3: Hey, I'm listening to you on Talk Radio 950 AM here in Lewiston. And
0: here in where, sir?
3: Lewiston, Idaho.
0: Lewiston, yes, sir.
3: We feel the same way everybody else does. Just like blew our socks off, and you know, in disbelief for the first 30 minutes or so. But now that everything has come in, you know, it's pretty hard to deny. I mean, there's nothing fake about it.
0: Do you think there's more to come, or do you think this is it?
3: I think there's more to come. I really do. I think that once airlines get started again, it might be a couple of months, but something's going to surface again. Definitely.
0: I agree, sir. Thank you very much. When you look at some of the interviews that have been done during the day on CNN, Tom Clancy was a repetitive interview because he's written of things like this. But he said, you know, as much as you can sit down and write stories about this sort of thing, you can't. You in the end, you can't write anything as horrific as what has happened. And this is just... it's beyond belief that this could have been accomplished by four separate groups of perhaps three with nothing more than knives is just the whole thing suspends belief. First time caller line, you're on the air. Hello.
4: Hello. I just wanted to comment on one of the questions you've been asking over the night, and that is how we're going to change the people after this event, and
0: yes.
4: I find myself rather, trying to choose my words carefully here, to say the least, irritated, not necessarily by you, but by hearing that same sentiment from a number of people. I find it too passive to say that we are going to be affected by what has happened, and find it rather irritating to find that more people aren't choosing to be affected and how they're going to be affected by what has happened.
0: Part of the problem, I think, is if you're looking for reaction, it's hard to have reaction until you really understand for sure who did this to us. And then you will see, I think, the shock that people are in right now convert to anger. But that time is not yet.
4: Yes, but the major thing that I think people need to consider is that we can choose how to react to this. And one of the fears that I have for the American people right now is that they're going to choose to react with violence against those of Middle Eastern descent. And I would like to think that we can be better than that.
0: We can be better than that. We are better than that. Although, if we do determine who did it, I think their time on Earth is about over.
4: Yes.
0: I appreciate your call and your sentiment. You're exactly right, of course. You know, there will be, I suppose, because there always has been in this sort of thing, look at the Japanese internment camps in World War II. So that sentiment is going to be out there. He's absolutely right. We can choose to react in a restrained but yet prepared to be extremely forceful way, if you follow me. I would choose not to jump out and say we ought to be attacking anybody yet because I don't think it has been revealed to us yet who it is that we should be angry with. Wildcard line, you're on the air. Hello.
5: Hello, Art.
0: Hi.
5: I'm missing Learjet Tim from Colac, Alberta, Canada.
0: Yes, sir.
5: Totally shocked at what happened today. It's still hard to believe the video that you see on CNN and whatnot. A lot of blood donors up here in Canada giving blood even as they speak. A lot of the airports, especially in eastern Canada, St. John's, Newfoundland.
0: Our local television here, sir, said there were waits of 4 hours to give blood in Las Vegas.
5: It's just fantastic response. The wait, though I know hotels, I was talking to a friend in St. John's, Newfoundland, the hotels are all booked up with the transatlantic flights that are down parking there waiting. I was thinking today when I was listening to the news broadcast that... all these different 911 calls that were coming in.
0: Yes.
5: And the cell phone calls on the 9th month of the 11th day.
0: Yes.
5: Strange, very strange. But, you know, as of tonight, I live on an air base. My wife's in the Air Force. I said this before, but we have jets on the ramp here ready for the northern airspace. Totally prepared. This is a NATO thing. The Pentagon was attacked. We're supporting ally in NATO. We both are. And as your little brother up here in Canada, as of tonight, I'm dropping Canadian. I'm saying I'm a North American. And I'm behind you guys 100%. We're in this together.
0: Thank you, my friend.
5: Have a good night.
0: Good night. It was kind of eerie here today where I am. We're in the flight path from McCarran Airport toward San Francisco, and there's normally a pretty steady stream of civilian aircraft passing overhead, and I'm sure all of you probably felt this today, to look into the sky and not see the contrails and not hear the aircraft, and the skies went so quiet as they remain now. Really weird. East of the Rockies, you're on the air. Hello.
6: How you doing?
0: Well, I'm here.
6: Yeah. My name's Tony. I'm calling from Georgia.
0: Yes, Tony.
6: I'm 19 years old, and I thought I would, you know, bring a younger point of view to the table. My whole life, I thought that America was just, you know, it couldn't be harmed, you know, and and now America changed. It's definitely going to be changed, you know. The president said that the light was going to shine on, and it's going to shine on, but, you know, our hearts are dim. You know, everybody was affected by it, and it's just it's hard to deal with because I feel like I want to do something, and
0: yes.
6: I don't know what to do, and I don't know if I can do anything, but I just, it hurts to know that there's people out there that can do that, and that I thought that, you know, America was just, you know, it couldn't be harmed, and to see the damage that can be caused by people that, you know, don't care, you know, and I don't know how to deal with it. And
0: well, I would imagine a lot of young people probably feel about the way you do. Certainly in your lifetime, we've always had the feeling that we're invulnerable, haven't we? That really is true.
6: Yeah, I'm thinking very seriously about signing up for the Army, and I don't know what I'm going to do with my life, but this has changed my life. I mean, I feel like I'm awake now, you know, I mean, I see how fragile life is, and, you know, I see the things that I haven't seen, and this tragedy that's happened, and all these people that have lost their lives, and I just...
0: It's kind of a crushing reminder of mortality, even at 19.
6: Yes, it is.
0: That you can be here one instant and gone the next.
6: An earlier caller was talking about, you know, how it was going to affect the young people, and... You know, the younger kids, and, you know, I mean, I'm even thinking now about how much they look up to us, and, you know, when they see hurt in the world, they don't understand it, and I could see how that would cause a lot of problems with, you know, younger people. And
0: I don't understand it.
6: It's just...
0: I don't understand this. I never have understood these random killing things, and that's, you know, that's the way it seems. I mean, it's obviously murder with some sort of terrorist purpose, although I cannot imagine what kind of agenda is forwarded by this kind of act. But, I mean, it's in the minds of those who did it, obviously, they had their reasons. But in my mind, I can't comprehend it.
6: You know, before this happened, I wasn't scared. But honestly, I'm scared. I don't know what's going to happen next, you know? You know, the advances in technology, all they have to do is push a button, you know? And I'm scared because...
0: Well, of course, that's the goal of a terrorist, to produce terror and to produce statements of fear. It's like the one you made. I'm Art Bell. I've been

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1: From Nevada, I am Art Bell. Good morning. I decided that I wouldn't try to out-expert the experts tonight. CNN's doing a very good job of that, and I'm presuming that most of you, as Americans and otherwise, have been following all of this all day long, as I have. I've been up all day. And I'm going to be up almost all night here, I guess, as well, if not all night. So I thought the best thing I could do would be to get on the air and just open the lines for all of you to say what you wanted to say and give you some outlet and take the temperature of the nation. And that's kind of an interesting topic in itself, isn't it? The temperature of the nation right now, taking the temperature. It's kind of a degree below normal, a degree or two below normal right now. That's shock. And that will change. But right now, it's hard to get past watching the pictures of this occur from every conceivable angle, as obviously a lot of New Yorkers had camcorders with them, and caught the horrific events as they were unfolding. And so they've got every conceivable shot of it, and they're showing it again and again and again, as you can well imagine they would. And it's just, it's like you're watching some movie with, you know, just incredible animation or something. It's like it isn't real. In a moment, Frank Jones, who's a private security expert and a hostage negotiator, and we'll find out what he knows about all of this. Stay right there. CNN is running some headlines that are appearing in newspapers around the country. The Chicago Tribune saying that our carefree days in America, and I'm paraphrasing, basically are over, buried in the gray ash that was once those buildings. And I'm sure that's true. The earliest question I asked as a general question, and I hold it up to you now for your consideration, is how it's going to change America. It is going to change America. I don't think that as a nation we're about to cower down and become terrified beyond our ability to act and proceed. We will prevail, there's no doubt about that. But it will also profoundly affect us in many ways. And there will be a delicate balancing act going on between our perceived freedoms and the need for security, the obvious need for security. There will be an element which will say that it was all orchestrated, of course. They always say that, in order to limit the freedoms that we so cherish. I haven't heard from that group yet, but I'm sure that given enough open lines, we will. Right now, here is Frank Jones, who is a private security expert and a hostage negotiator. Frank, thank you for coming on.
2: Yes, Art, good morning.
1: Where are you, Frank?
2: I am in Atlanta.
1: Atlanta.
2: At present, yes.
1: All right. You've been pressed into how many interviews during the day?
2: I have about... lost count after the initial half dozen.
1: Mm-hmm. All right. In your capacity, Frank, what is it you can tell us about what happened today that you think we should know or what is yet to happen?
2: Well, I am fortunate enough to be the principal for ODC Consulting Limited. We have endeavored for 12 years to provide a very fine edge in tactical consulting, special operations security, and training. Not only domestically, but around the world. We function in a number of roles and capacities to proactively head off threats of this type for our clients, and we consult for government entities, diplomatic entities, as well as corporate entities.
1: Well, then maybe you could you'd be in a great position then to tell everybody how it could possibly be, Frank, that this many people would be involved in this intricate an operation, and they pulled it off with knives and airplanes. I mean, how could that happen?
2: Well, the typical religious fundamentalist extremist has become much more attuned to the the fallacies of security and procedures in the United States. We've been literally lulled into a false sense of security at our airports, and everything that I have been screaming for, you know, the past several years has now come to fruition. It seems that we are again just asleep at the switch, in that we seem to focus most of our energies as a nation towards reactive policies as opposed to, again, proactive policies, which ODCC favors as a corporation. And one of our biggest tasks is to go in with a client and reorient that type of thinking into a mode that, you know, it's better to head it off at the pass than to figure out how to recover from the damage.
1: All right. I'm not sure that exactly answered my question. You said there's lax security, but I'm thinking at levels of the FBI, even the CIA. Apparently, you know, it's early days because you never hear about these things until later, but right now the word is there was no word. There was no intelligence. There was no information that this was going to occur. There were no leaks. Does that seem possible to you?
2: Well, the nature of the strike itself, the word conventional has been bandied about a lot today, and that's exactly what happened. If they were to, if you could wrap this up in a nutshell, they used the KISS formula and kept it simple. We were far more prepared for a chem bio or nuke type strike than we were for something of such a conventional nature. Within the realm of operations of this type and damage of this magnitude, this was a low budget operation for the perpetrators. I think that there was a great learning curve involved, particularly in the area of obtaining pilots so dedicated as to make themselves martyrs that were also, you know, not only that radical mindset, but expert aviators in commercial airframe. That type of thing is difficult to come by. And everything that we know of through our contacts overseas, and I have upwards of 300 consultants, all with backgrounds in military special operations, as well as the what we characterize as the alphabet agencies. All of our contacts are pointing towards, of course, the Bin Laden organization and several faction or splinter groups that answer to him.
1: Frank, what good is any terrorist act unless you claim credible credit for having done it and tell the world why? Otherwise, what cause have you forwarded?
2: Well, they are still in the mode of sitting back and doing their damage assessment. They have achieved their objectives, and if I can pass any sauce on to the individuals that say, well, this is just the first strike and it's going to continue, this type of action against the United States fits very typical jihad type of MOs. They have achieved their objectives. Of course, it's clear from the number of airliners hijacked and the targets that were engaged that if you just want to boil it down to simple percentages, they were 75% successful.
1: There is no agenda or objective beyond the terror itself?
2: Well, in my opinion, the entire nature of this strike was to again put America on its heels, and that regardless of your background, that has been achieved. But to strike all the selected targets in one virtually simultaneous offensive, and not to operate in what might be called waves over an extended period of time, is exactly what these people are involved in. And I would be extremely surprised if there were any further strikes subsequent to the ones that occurred this morning.
1: Mm-hmm. Well, I certainly hope you're correct there. The majority of Americans seem to think otherwise. I guess that may be a natural reaction. I don't know.
2: It is a natural reaction.
1: I just don't understand, without a claiming of credit and some sort of statement, then how does it forward any agenda other than to have terrorized Americans may be down, but they're certainly not out, and we will prevail, we will continue, and everybody knows, the world knows, when we find out who did it, they'll probably cease to exist rather rapidly.
2: Well, that's, I agree with that. And depending on your perspective of when it's appropriate to claim credit, one who is a follower of bin Laden and his tactics, he has already done just that. He has been announcing for, you know, in and out of certain media outlets, since the beginning of the year, that this was the year that
1: that something big was coming.
2: Yeah, exactly.
1: That's right. All right. Well, listen, Frank. Anything else that you feel imperative to get on?
2: Well, I certainly hope that we view this in a constructive manner and dedicate more of our attention and assets towards proactive measures and programs. This is something that has to be done. Obviously, to react after the fact is not going to increase our security or further our intentions or imperatives overseas.
1: Well, we will certainly improve our security, but it will be to some degree at the expense of our convenience and freedom.
2: Exactly.
1: And so, people should be prepared for that, shouldn't they?
2: Certainly, and of course, the other aspect of that is proper response and retaliatory strikes, such as the retaliation against Gaddafi and the raid of Tripoli. He was effectively neutralized as a terrorist. Gaddafi and his country, of course, was effectively neutralized as a terrorist training and sponsor state. And of course, the flip side was, as of the late administration, Clinton's administration, was that half-hearted strikes against the former bin Laden camps following the embassy bombings in East Africa.
1: Yes.
2: It's gotten to the point where we can no longer take satisfaction in making a gesture of retaliation. It needs to be down and dirty, neutralize the threat, cut the head off the snake, and then we'll be in a position to sit back and say, well, we don't expect threats of this type to come out this way, reach out and touch us again, but in my opinion, for what bin Laden has announced all year and the fundamentalist aims of the jihad, he has accomplished exactly what he announced he would do, and I would be very surprised if any organization came out after the fact and claimed credit.
1: So, in other words, he'd be your number one suspect.
2: Exactly.
1: All right, Frank, thank you so much for coming on.
2: Certainly.
1: Take care. That's Frank Jones, a private security expert as well as hostage negotiator. And I'm going to continue with open lines all night long, again reminding you, for those of you Americans and otherwise, anybody outside the United States, we do have provision for you to call the show. Go to my website, artbell.com. Let me take a quick look here again. I can never remember this. Go to the Interact thing on the left there. Hold your cursor over Interact on the left and go to call in phone numbers, and you'll get the codes to dial from nearly any country in the world, save France. We'll get the French number up there here soon. Are you listening at the network? And then dial our 800 number, and it's free from anywhere in the world, and that number, of course, is 800-893-0903. One more time, 800-893-0903. Just let it ring. I'll get to you as soon as I can. In addition, any of my former guests or current guests or others that feel they have something very significant to contribute to are welcome to call the network, and they are going to act as my screening process in this program tonight and perhaps tomorrow night. The number is area code 541-664-8829. That's 541, the area code there, 664-8829. West of the Rockies, you're on the air. Good morning. Hello there.
3: Calling from Maui.
1: From Maui, Hawaii?
3: Yes.
1: Yes, sir.
3: And I remembered a short time ago that you mentioned that something was going to happen really big, but you didn't know what it was.
1: That's right.
3: This was just a very short time. And it happened.
1: I know. I know my skin was crawling with it, sir. I felt it in every fiber of my being, and I told the audience that. So you're absolutely right, sure.
3: Yeah, and the thing is, a while ago I was watching on the Discovery Channel about New York, how these buildings were built to to withstand even a plane impact. And I just found out today that it was proven totally the opposite.
1: You know, you really are bringing up a point that I did want to talk about. I've seen the pictures now today a million times, like everybody else. And I thought, okay, that's horrible. But, you know, the buildings look like they're going to stand. And I can't exactly understand how they collapsed the way they did. Maybe once it began toward the top, it cascaded down upon itself. I don't know. I'm not a structural engineer. But it didn't seem likely that what followed, you know, the collapse of the Twin Towers, it just didn't seem like it was going to happen. I suspended all belief when I saw the photos. I couldn't believe it. People were talking about, well, there must have been other bombs or something else. But there was not, as I now understand it. The aircraft impacts did this alone. Incredible stuff.
3: I couldn't believe it myself. And, you know, I just went to work. I didn't watch the news. And people were telling me or asking me, are you from New York? Are your family from New York? And I said, no. Why? And they said, oh, something happened. These huge buildings just collapsed. Four planes hit it, da-da-da-da-da, and all this stuff. And I'm like, all right. And then during break, I saw this on the news, and I said, is this terrorist country declaring war on us? Because they also hit D.C. at the same time.
1: Well, it is an act of war, beyond question. And the U.S. has said, I believe, that it will treat anybody harboring those who did this as it would treat them. So clearly, I think it is an act of war, and I think it's a more dastardly one than the attack on Pearl Harbor. Because, as I mentioned earlier, what struck me with all the comparisons this morning and all day long to Pearl Harbor was at least the Japanese attempted to attack military targets. There will be more lives lost here than there were in Pearl Harbor, and these will be predominantly, of course, civilians, innocent civilians.
3: Right.
1: Very cowardly.
3: Yes, and you're right also that there's no place in this world for a terrorist. And they could go join the dinosaur in dinosaur heaven. But I certainly don't want to appear.
1: Appreciate your call, sir. Thank you very much. Well, that's probably the next stage for most Americans. Most Americans right now are pretty much like me, in shock, in mourning, to imagine that many people instantly killed in a cowardly, dastardly, rotten act for a purpose that has not even been articulated. Has that occurred to you that the purpose of this attack has not even been mentioned? What sort of terrorism is that? I don't know. If they think they're going to demoralize Americans to the point that the nation will collapse, they're wrong. We're not like that. I'll tell you how we are. We're slow to anger. And we are a nation that, when it does finally act, acts with decisiveness and very great force indeed. And so that's what will occur. And how anybody could imagine it would be otherwise, that we would sit around crying and mourning and doing nothing. What a terrible mistake on the part of the perpetrators. We won't do that. The minute we know who did this, as I said, they'll be moving on to another world. First time caller line, you're on the air.
4: Hey, Mr. Bell?
1: Yes.
4: Hi, my name is TJ from Boise, Idaho. And I saw a lot today where they were saying the international terrorist information, everything, you know, they should have been on top of this, and a lot of blame was being placed on them. And then I kind of got through that, and I was trying to think where the one point where they had the one plane that was still up in the air.
1: Are you referring to the one that crashed in Pennsylvania?
4: Actually, well, the one they thought was still up there, and then it never turned out.
1: Yes, uh-huh.
4: At the Pentagon,
1: I guess.
4: And I was thinking, even with that coming up and everything, I mean, what would they have done if it was coming towards the Pentagon? Would they have gunned it down in midair? Because, I mean, that sells a lot of civilian lives on it, and they couldn't take that chance.
1: Well, you're right, and you bring up an interesting point, and there's something I want to add here. I'm not going to comment beyond just saying that, have you noticed that there's very little comment on the Pennsylvania crash? You're seeing and hearing almost nothing about it. I wonder why.

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1: America has been attacked today. That's what they're calling it. We have been attacked. It's an act of war. And it is, I think, more tragic, more morally corrupt than the attack on us at Pearl Harbor in every way you can imagine. Both in the number of casualties and in the manner of the attack. Certainly the manner of the attack is more morally reprehensible than even that awful surprise attack on our military at Pearl Harbor. What's going to happen now? CNN, I just noted, was running a little bulletin across the bottom suggesting that U.S. legislative members have been told that the U.S. is now reasonably sure it's bin Laden. Now, if that turns into certain it's bin Laden, then I think you're going to see some action on our behalf. You're going to see the United States begin to do something, and I don't think it's going to be all that many hours before it occurs. For them to be running this particular bulletin at this time would indicate to me that they must be awfully sure at the top. Of course, do bear in mind that during these kinds of breaking news situations, all kinds of rumors run through the media. So I'm trying to be very cautious in even what I report to you. But certainly that is crawling across the bottom of CNN that U.S. legislators apparently have been told that they're reasonably confident it's bin Laden. West of the Rockies, you're on the air. Hello.
2: Hi there.
1: Hi.
2: My name's Becky from Covina, California.
1: Yes, Becky.
2: Forgive me if this hasn't been brought up yet, or I mean if it already has. I'd like to see the CIA shut down, because we're told from its inception it's supposed to give our country a heads up against being attacked, and they've never seemed to have accomplished that.
1: Well, that's not true, Becky. They actually have many, many times, and most times you don't hear about it. In those cases where they have stopped people bent on some sort of terrorism, you rarely hear about it, only occasionally. You don't hear about CIA successes. You just tend to hear about their failures. And I wonder why you would suggest such a thing at a time when, if anything, we need more intelligence, particularly more human intel on the ground, not less.
2: Well, another point would be that I think it's pretty well documented that the CIA has had a hand in destabilizing other countries throughout the world and make us a target of hatred.
1: Their countries destabilize other countries as a matter of course. We're not the only ones who do that. You're certainly aware of that, aren't you?
2: Correct. Mm-hmm. Correct. But I think their actions only benefit elitists like Bush. And it costs people their lives, like in New York City, and my heart goes out to them.
1: I understand. All right, thank you very much,
2: thank
1: Becky.
2: You.
1: There's somebody who obviously believes that in some way we got our just desserts for the way we act around the world. And I know that that is an opinion that is not in the majority but is prevalent out there, and you just heard it. That essentially we got what we asked for in the way we behave around the world. Well, I don't happen to believe that, and I happen to believe that we need more CIA, not less. We certainly need more human intelligence, not less. If we lack anything and have since the Carter years, it's enough good human intelligence, real intelligence from the ground. First-time caller line, you're on the air. Hello.
3: Good morning, Art. How are you doing today?
1: Kind of in shock, sir, as I've been telling people. Where are you?
3: Well, right now I'm just about in Zanesville, Ohio, on my way to Kansas City.
1: Okay.
3: Well, actually, what I'd like to do is first tell you, when I first heard about this morning, I had taken a couple-hour nap over in Youngstown, Ohio. When I woke up, I turned the radio on, and Howard Stern was on the radio.
1: Mm-hmm.
3: and basically he was talking about it, and at first I thought it was a joke, and, you know, I thought it was like, you know, kind of like one of these War of the World type things.
1: Sure.
3: But, you know, as time went on and I changed the channel, I noticed everybody else was carrying it, so... what else I wanted to touch on was I was watching a little bit of TV here and there, and they had nobody had said anything, but there was this guest they had on. I can't remember the guy's first name, but his last name was Sick. The gentleman was like an advisor to Carter, Reagan, and them.
1: Yes,
3: and
1: man.
3: He was basically what he was talking about was, you know, he was talking about Bin Laden and everything, and he says, you know, that's all fine and dandy, but the gentleman there basically all he's done in the past is car bombs, boat bombs, stuff like that. For him to do something like this, number one, would have taken a lot of financial backing.
1: Well, he has a lot of money.
3: Yes. And, you know, he basically what he was saying was, you know, you need to turn some other stones over and look other places. And the one guy that was interviewing him basically said Saddam Hussein, and he said, well, I'm not going to say yes or no, but they might want to look there, too.
1: Well, as I reported just before you got on the air, CNN's running a little thing now suggesting that our legislators are being told that there's now reasonable high confidence that it was bin Laden.
3: Okay, do you think he was acting alone?
1: There's no way to know that, sir.
3: Right.
1: Listen, I appreciate your call. Thank you. There's no way to know that, of course. Now, I have seen other statements, as I said earlier, indicating that those who harbor those who perpetrated this act will be treated as those who perpetrated the act. You know, America is down but not out, shocked. But not defeated. And so those who think that they may have America on its knees had best reconsider. Something like this does, of course, shock us and sadden us. And a state of shock is what I think we're all in right now. I know I am. But we are not defeated. And they cannot imagine, as they watch the coverage of this, that we are defeated. In fact, they should be worried about where they're going to hide, because there will be no place to hide. Rest assured, we'll get them. Wildcard Line, you're on the air.
4: Hello, Mr. Bell.
1: Hello.
4: My name is Brandy. I'm in East Tennessee.
1: Okay, Brandy.
4: Way too close to Oak Ridge National Laboratory.
1: Right.
4: Yeah. I had a couple of things I wanted to talk about, but first I heard you and another caller talking about how it is that the towers collapsed.
1: I haven't heard much discussion about... Oh, you did, all right.
4: On MSNBC earlier today, they said when they built them, they were tested to withstand the largest aircraft at the time.
1: So I had heard, yes.
4: The ones that we have now are bigger. And they learned from the bombing in 93 that what they need to do is hit in the middle and then destabilize the middle so that the weight of the top brings it down. Plus, there was enough fuel, it was pretty much, you know, a flying bomb, and they fly it into it, and they start this huge fire, and once the temperature gets to 800 or 900 degrees in there, then the structural steel begins to give.
1: Right.
4: And that is how that happened.
1: And so then it literally came down upon itself.
4: Right. You just get it started, and then gravity takes over, is what they had an engineer on this afternoon, I saw.
1: That's astounding, isn't it?
4: Yeah. I wondered if you'd heard about what the Miami Herald has been reporting.
1: No, what are they saying?
4: About the plane in Pennsylvania.
1: And what are they saying?
4: Vaporized. they have the wife of one of the passengers said she'd gotten a cell phone from her husband. Apparently he managed to barricade himself into the restroom long enough to call her. And he called her and said that took all the stewardesses into the back and started killing them to get the crew to come out, and then they took over.
1: Oh, yes.
4: And he said, we're all going to die, but we can't let them do what it is that they want to do, so there are three of us who are going to try something. And I love you, honey. And then he hung up. That was the end of the call. So I think that early speculation that somebody did something to prevent them from crashing that plane into something else.
1: Yeah, I think that's clear. I mean, obviously it didn't make it to the target, so...
4: I don't think it was a field in Pennsylvania.
1: Either the passengers or the pilots or somebody got enough control to crash that thing where they wanted to instead of where it was intended to go, sure.
4: Right, to save some lives. But I'm almost 27. I don't know if that counts as young people, but I wanted to address that how it affects young people.
1: Well, you're young enough to be able to speak as one who's never seen America really in this situation before.
4: Exactly. I called my mother when this first started happening. It was just before the Pentagon got hit, and she was just, you know, Brandy, you need to calm down. There's no point in you getting so excited over all this and getting so upset. And I said, well, what's the point in, you know, somebody across the street from the World Trade Center getting upset? It doesn't do anybody any good. That's not the point. The point is, we've spent our whole lives believing that there's a measure of invulnerability in the U.S.
1: Yeah.
4: We've never had, you know, an attack, civilians hurt like mad and killed, and the one time that we were invaded, we turned around and blasted the hell out of the ones that did it. And, you know, we've got borders with friendly people, and you know, here... We try so hard whenever we go to attack somebody not to cause collateral damage and hurt civilians. And we try so hard, and that was the entire point. They took a plane full of people, full of gas, and crashed them into buildings that were full of people. And they knew that those buildings would be full of people. And that's why they did it when they did it. And I've only just about the past few hours gotten to the point where I feel like I can cry. You know, I was just stunned and shaking for hours. I couldn't, you know, I felt like I should be crying because I did when Oklahoma City got blown up. Thousands of people, they were just at work. And some maniac, because we, you know, wear blue jeans and we allow girls to run around uncovered, and, you know, they just come over and blow up people. It's just unbelievable.
1: I agree completely with you. I haven't been able to cry yet. My wife has cried many times today, and I haven't been able to cry yet. Maybe that's a good thing.
4: Well,
1: to cry. Maybe it's a good thing.
4: Yeah, and then find out who did it and hurt them.
1: Yeah, and it hurt them. Thank you. Thank you very much. That's what I wanted to do tonight, to allow you to hear how Americans are reacting. And I think that was pretty representative. I've seen a lot of people cry today. I don't know. I haven't cried yet. I internalize these things, which is probably awful for me. And it ends up causing a lot of stress. And, you know, people react in very different ways to things. And I've seen my wife cry many times today, looking at this awful scene and just bursting into tears. And somehow I just take it all in and internalize it, and I know that's not a good thing. On the international line, you're on the air. Hello.
5: Hello, Art.
1: Yes, sir. Where are you?
5: I'm in Dunedin, New Zealand.
1: New Zealand, all right.
5: Yeah, I just want to express my sympathy and anger for what's happened today. It's, where I am, it's kind of shocked us all totally, and been following it all through.
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0: 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And now, Art Bell.
1: CNN, it was very interesting.
2: I saw that implode, and it just blew me away. I mean, I just caught snippets of it during the day, and it's just so mind-blowing. I can't express it. We don't have much in the way of tall buildings here, and for what's happening over there, it's tragedy of the maximum magnitude. I mean, unbelievable.
1: What do you think the people of New Zealand imagine will happen next?
2: That's hard to say. I mean, speaking for a whole country and stuff like that. I imagine, I just caught a bit of Bush's speech earlier, and I sort of take his side of it, you know, just sit back and, you know, cool their heads for a minute and just, instead of just lashing out.
1: Yes.
2: You know, just...
1: Yes, I think Americans...
2: See where it leads us and...
1: Yeah, Americans, by far and away, want to wait until they fully understand who perpetrated this and who helped, and then they want a response, but not until we understand. We don't want to lash out without knowing who to lash out at. Yeah, I think everybody agrees on that. And I think right now, as I keep saying, we're in shock, and that's going to translate at some point as the hours and days wear on into an awful lot of anger and calls for action. Certainly that will occur if there's an identification, an absolute identification of who perpetrated this. Then there's going to be a lot of anger all of a sudden, sir.
2: I sympathize with you on the shock and that. I'm still shaking now. I've been shaking for about 10 hours over this sort of thing, and it's just inconceivable that this could have happened, but, you know, as you know, it has, so I'm at a loss for words.
1: I appreciate your call. Thank you. At a loss for words. That's what a lot of Americans have said. And I said it at the beginning of the program, and yet we are in the business of words. And so, again, my choice was to come on the air and not hit you with a barrage of experts, but rather to let you express your feelings. There hasn't been a lot of that going on today. It's been mostly one expert after another, and I'm not suggesting there's anything wrong with that, certainly. CNN has the resources to bring that to you and do it in a fine style. What I can bring to you is the word of your fellow citizens. East of the Rockies, you're on the air. Hello.
3: Hi, this is Mary in Minneapolis.
1: Hello, Mary.
3: Hi. Yeah, I think it kind of finally hit me tonight when I was standing outside, and I know you said it was really quiet over where you're at, but where I'm at, really up high, you can hear the airplanes going by. And, looking up the direction they're going to, I'm guessing they're probably going up to Minot or Grand Forks.
1: Yeah, you mean obviously all military aircraft.
3: Yeah.
1: A lot of movement there, yes.
3: Yes, it's amazing.
1: A lot of helicopters and military aircraft passing over my location as well, but that's it. No civilian aircraft.
3: No, but it's still surreal to stand out at this early hour of the morning and hear that going overhead and just realize, you know, the impact of what that means, you know.
1: Mm-hmm.
3: And I haven't cried yet today either. I'm too busy being angry.
1: So it turned to anger for you very quickly then.
3: Oh, yeah. And part of that was reading the Internet tonight. Well, not so much anger, but it was really interesting. I've been spending most evening looking on the Internet, and people basically, the sentiment has been, sign me up, you know, and a lot of flag icons on a lot of the message boards I check and stuff like that. And
1: sure.
3: And it's been all real positive, and it's just been unbelievable.
1: Okay, hon, listen, I've got to scoot. I really sincerely appreciate your call. Thank you very much. I'm way behind on what I should be doing here, so let me do it, and we'll be right back. All right, well, we just barely got that break in. The way it's going, it's easy to forget one and let one slide, and I almost did. Wildcard Line, you're on the air. Hello.
4: Yes. This is Kat from near San Francisco.
1: Yes, sir.
4: Long gone, far away,

0: I involved myself in what you would call SOC. Your military service was such that you were never involved in combat. Therefore, you never experienced two rather traumatic things. The first one is killing at close range, where part of you dies a very violent death. The second one is when someone very near and dear to you dies, and the same thing happens. After enough of that, you become very numb, so you don't quite go into shock. Unfortunately, our young people today have been very blessed and very spoiled, and they have never had to face the realities of life until now. And now it's been brought to them in spades. I know this is probably a very unpopular thing to say, but you know, Art, they really need it. They need to know what this country is about, what it's for, not all this crap they've been taught.
1: And what is it that that they will draw from this that they really need?
0: They need to be more behind the country rather than listening to all the propaganda they have been taught in school. They need to understand that this is something that must be protected, and it's like the old people who formerly formed the country said,
1: all right,
0: we must fight for liberty or you lose it.
1: All right, I appreciate your call. But in the traditional sense of fighting for our liberties, I don't think what just happened applies, although I think the fighting is ahead.

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1: It is, and I'm simply trying to give all of you a voice this morning so we have totally open lines. 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Otherwise, we are discussing what's happening, and it's a very great deal indeed. Okay, we're going to go back just to all of you, and again, those of you who are out of the country, you know how to reach us. I keep emphasizing that. It's kind of interesting to get the take from around the world. Certainly, there are many Americans scattered around the world who are listening to this broadcast and others trying to catch what news they can. I've got a list here of things that are occurring around the country, and it's extensive, about 3 pages long. As you know, the FAA has shut down all airports nationwide. That's never happened before. The Navy is protecting our East Coast with a very tight security and a lot of big naval assets, put it that way. Major League Baseball games have all been postponed. Around the country, state by state, I could give it to you. There are closings, there are stoppages, there are, you know, the borders are closed. The U.S.-Mexican border, I understand, is still closed. Air traffic in Canada as well has come to a screeching halt. I could go on and on. The effects are tremendous. But what I'm going to do is go to you. First-time caller line, you're on the air.
2: Mr. Bell.
1: Yes, sir.
2: Yes, sir. This is William in Houston.
1: Yes, William.
2: Well, it has been one heck of a day. I'll use that word instead of the other one.
1: Mm-hmm.
2: Hopefully, it is over. I hope. I'm sure everybody else hopes that, too.
1: Well, how many years now have we all been saying it's coming, knowing that it was going to happen, that there would be a major terrorist incident of some sort, something tragic and awful like this, or biological or chemical or something terrible would happen? We all knew it was coming, just a matter of when.
2: You mean ever since the Halloween Day massacre of Jimmy Carter, where we don't have any intel left on the ground?
1: Well, I think that's a problem that needs to be addressed immediately.
2: Yeah, well,
1: and I think that now there will be public sentiment to get it done.
2: I'm not sure that too many people know exactly what we're talking about. But
1: well, of course, the Carter administration decimated our intelligence agency's ability to do what they do. And personnel were gone in droves, and that has not yet been fully corrected.
2: No, it certainly hasn't. But I did want to call you and let you know that I think everybody in the country is just as you and I are, and we're in a state of shock right now. And I pray that your gentleman that does the investigations is correct, the detective agency fella.
1: That it's over, you mean?
2: Yeah, because, but just to be on the safe side, I hope you keep in contact with your friend from SciTech.
1: Oh, I certainly will.
2: And just wanted to thank you for your programming
1: Well, thanks.
2: I hope that you and your wife and everybody are okay, and I hope we all have a little prayer in our hearts tonight.
1: Indeed. Thank you very much. You know, a lot of people have different views about a higher power, God, but I believe in it. I certainly believe in a higher power. And I believe that prayer works. I can say more than that. I know prayer works. We have done experiments that conclusively prove prayer works. And so I think, yeah, prayer would be appropriate. So many lives have been lost. They're not even talking yet about how many thousands, maybe tens of thousands. It was my understanding that 50,000 people on an average work day worked in those buildings, those 110-story buildings that came tumbling down, 50,000 people. On an average day, 100,000 visiting those buildings, the Twin Towers. 100,000 people. So they're saying that the number may be more than New York can handle. Mayor Giuliani said that the number, when it's finally known, may be more than they can handle. Wildcard line, you're on the air. Hello.
3: Yes. Hi, Art. This is Richard. I'm a truck driver in Waco, Texas right at the moment.
1: Yes, sir.
3: Yeah, I thought I'd call you. I've been wanting to for several times, but I was down the Mexican border this morning, and we thought we was going to be stuck down there, but they did allow freight to come through the border. We was able to get our load and come up.
1: Oh, they allowed freight through? No kidding.
3: Yes. I was a little bit surprised about that, but we were allowed to get our freight coming across the border, and they kept saying they were going to close the bridge, but they did keep it open.
1: I take it that foot traffic and normal civilian traffic was not moving through, or was it?
3: Well, it showed on the television down there, because all I could get was Mexican channels. So I don't understand Spanish, but it was showing the bridge and showing people coming across.
1: Uh-huh.
3: And that, but they did allow they allowed our freight to come through the border.
1: How early did you come through?
3: Well, I was down there since last night, but my freight crossed over about 3 o'clock this afternoon.
1: Wow, that is amazing news.
3: Yeah, I was shocked that it came in, and it was through a Mexican carrier brought it in, and I thought I'd kind of try to get on here to get that information through that they were allowing this. Surprised me, but one of the other things that I thought bring up, you know, I don't know if you've heard about all the increase in fuel prices today.
1: Yeah, I understand that in some areas, in a kind of a spotty way, it's as high as $5 per gallon. It's probably a normal reaction of supply and demand.
3: Well, this major truck stop, I won't mention the name, but it's got a notice on the door of it telling why they've increased the fuel prices, because they shut down all the refineries and that, and all the ports from letting the fuel come in.
1: Yeah, I'm trying to be kind. I mean, we're talking about an industry that, as the Labor Day holiday begins, prices rise 10 or 20 cents a gallon, and as the weekend ends, the prices go back down again. So I'm being probably too charitable. But there is a supply and demand aspect to it, for sure.
3: Yes, that's what they're saying, is because the supply is going to be low because they've shut down their refineries internally and through the ports, that's the reason for their fuel increase. But it's definitely going up all over from
1: what
3: we're hearing, what I'm seeing.
1: Maybe we could call it an anticipatory increase.
3: my belief on it. But I do think that there might be some half good, although out of all this terrible stuff that's going on today.
1: And that would be?
3: That would be the fact that I don't think they're going to ever open up these borders now to the Mexican carriers and stuff coming in into here, and we're going to tighten up security in the United States.
1: Well, we have a treaty, as you well know, that allows that trafficking. So I suppose under these extraordinary conditions, they'll keep it closed, but for how long, who knows?
3: Yeah, that was all I really had to say, and it was good talking to you, and I wish all the people that had these terrible incidents happen the best, and God be with them all.
1: Thank you, sir. God be with you. I can understand. Now, that is kind of, that's a shocking report, that he was able to bring an 18-wheeler across his freight at about 3 o'clock in the afternoon from the Mexican border. It was my understanding that was closed tighter than a drum, and that information would seem to fly in the face of that. That's interesting. East of the Rockies, you're on the air. Hello.
4: My name's Dave. I'm in Omaha, Nebraska.
1: Hello, Dave.
4: And I was going to make a comment about, you had asked about what the children might think or whatever. I'm sure the young ones don't really understand what's going on right now, but when they read about this in their history books, I think they're going to be very surprised on the security measures that we lack at the airports, because I think it's going to be totally different by the time they start flying.
1: Well, it's going to, you know, if they really implement the kind of security that El Al has, for example, everybody's going to have everything searched before they get on any aircraft, and that is going to bring the industry to kind of a crawl, because it's going to take a very great deal of time, and it's going to mean a lot of patience on the part of the American people. And if history's any teacher, they'll put up with it for a little while, but then they will forget, and then they will get annoyed, and then they will want convenience, and then there's going to be trouble.
4: Yeah. How strict do you think? I guess one of my biggest worry is they talk about going after, you know, the people who support this, but my worry is they're going to maybe take out this guy, but then lax off again. I'd like to see him stay on any and all terrorist people, not just the one that did this damage, but just flat out say, okay, this is enough. This is how we're going to handle it from here on out.
1: Well, I think we need to understand not just whether or not it was bin Laden that did this, but to what degree he was state-sponsored, to what degree Afghanistan provided him and is providing him with a safe haven. We need to understand a lot of this before we respond, so that we just don't have, and I don't think that America will be satisfied with some quick surgical strike. This was a major act of war against the largest country in the world, and there will be a very serious retaliation, and I think Americans expect it.
4: So, well, that's all I pretty much wanted to say. I just wanted to know that my prayer goes out to everybody, and I hope things settle down for us.
1: Thank you, sir. Take care. Yeah, that's it. I mean, it's a time for prayer. All those souls at once. And for what? You know, for what? Just to terrorize us without some claim of responsibility and some sort of, no doubt from our point of view, insane reason for doing this to affect our national policy in some way. So that's certainly the kind of thing that you would expect, but just to produce terror without apparent motive is crazy. Crazy. West of the Rockies, you're on the air. Hello.
5: Mr. Bell?
1: Yes.
5: Oh, he just said all those souls, and I just had an image of all those souls. I'm a first-time caller.
1: Yes, ma'am.
5: I wish it was better circumstances, but
1: so do
5: after
1: I,
5: a whole day of watching so much and listening to so much, this battery's going to go dead. Oh, my gosh, and I have so much to say. The building you were talking about, it did look like it fell kind of odd, didn't it?
1: Yes.
5: Wait, there's so much more. I think that it has been a terrible waste of life, because we might have shot down that Pennsylvania plane, don't you think? Like friendly fire to
1: the,
5: keep doing damage?
1: The thought crossed my mind.
5: Okay.
1: I must admit, the thought
5: what?
1: Crossed my mind, but
5: There's more. What is the terrorist version of hell? To be ignored, isn't it?
1: I'm sorry, your phone is cutting out now.
5: I know the battery's going dead after we try it on two landlines and two cell phones. I was thinking the best way to punish a terrorist would be, I don't know, what's his version of hell? That's what I was... There's so much. Oh.
1: All right, I thank you very much for the call. Obviously, your phone is beginning to fail you. I have no idea what a terrorist hell is. Or even if they believe in it. I think if it's the people that we suspect it is, that they're, in their twisted view, they go to paradise as a result of what they've done. Or because of what they've done, they will get to go to paradise. They will become martyrs and go to paradise. First time caller line, you are on the air. Hello.
6: Hey, Mr. Bell.
1: Yes, I can barely hear you, so you're going to have to yell at me a little.
6: Mr. Bell?
1: Yes.
6: This is Sean in Tulsa, Oklahoma.
1: Yes, Sean.
6: And I was just listening to your comments about some of this, and one of the comments I have is if we should capture these guys alive, from what I understand, if we were to, like, maybe condemn them to death by pigs or dogs or something, they would be denied the opportunity to paradise. And that would be something to scare them, I would think.
1: Well, we don't do that kind of thing. That's the difference between them and us. We don't do that sort of thing. We do have capital punishment, but we don't let dogs tear people apart. I guess that's the that is a main observable difference between what they do and what we do. We don't kill innocent civilians, or we try not to. When we do attack, we try to avoid killing innocents. Their whole purpose was to kill innocents.
6: Oh,
1: it's a big difference, isn't it?
6: Yes, sir, it is. And, I mean, it's not something we'd ever do, I wouldn't imagine. But, you know, it's just ridiculous how they think they can get away with it. And all this is going to send them to paradise and stuff. You know what I'm saying? But the other thing real quick was, I don't have CNN, so I don't know if they've been showing it a lot, but it's been really irritating to me, the people who have been celebrating our misfortune in this country.
1: That would be the Palestinians, and CNN has been showing celebrations going on among the Palestinians. It also showed Yasser Arafat crying big crocodile tears and saying how much his condolences go out, and it could never be more clear that he is no more in control of his people than the man in the moon.
6: That's true. Well, I appreciate it, Mr. Bell.
1: Thank you. Nor does he represent them in any way, obviously. So I don't see how anybody can consider Yasser Arafat to be a person with whom one could bargain. Okay, we've got a Canadian pilot who would like to speak with us, and I'll try and get hold of him at the break point here. Wildcard Line, you're on the air. Hello.
7: Hi, Art. Jason Perum.
1: Yes, sir.
7: Hey, I'm like you, man. I'm kind of numb and just sitting here watching this whole thing unfold.
1: There's no other way to be. If you sat and you watched the whole thing come down on CNN during the day, it was one disbelief piled upon another. It was just it was too much.
7: Yeah, it's incredible. I don't know what to say. I just wanted to voice my opinion. I've been watching the skies tonight, too. That is eerie. There's nothing out there.
1: It is weird, isn't it? I mean, normally we'll see the planes in a long line from McCarran Airport, and just nothing other than the occasional military traffic, nothing.
7: Yeah, there's nothing there, nothing even to look at. I'm just getting ready to go into work tomorrow back in Las Vegas. I'm curious what's going to happen out there, how things are going to be treated there.
1: Yes.
7: I have something to speculate. Anyways, thanks for the show, Art. It was great.
1: Okay, sir. Thank you very much for calling. Again, I thought everybody's got the experts out tonight, so rather than have a line, a great parade of experts on the air, I would just sit here and take calls from all of you. Best service I could provide. East of the Rockies, you're on the air. Hello.
8: Hello, Art.
1: Yes, sir.
8: Yes, I'm calling from Cincinnati, Ohio. I'm really surprised to get through to you, but what I wanted to ask you, I listen to you all the time, what I wanted to ask you is, about the rest of the world, how you think that they feel about the retaliation that America will take. If I would picture myself in England or somewhere else, or I'm not so much England, but other countries,
1: yes.
8: And I would be shaking in my boots right now because of what could happen.
1: You mean if you were what? If you were one of these terrorists or knew about them, or
8: no?
1: What?
8: Not if I was a terrorist. Just of what could happen because of the armaments that we have, what could happen here? If we retaliate, which we will, what could happen? Who knows? I mean, as far as other governments, if somebody else got mixed up in this, I mean, you know, this could be a World War III type of situation.
1: Well,
8: I don't think that'll happen, personally, but I do believe that George Bush is the type of president that will retaliate.
1: So do I.
8: Mm-hmm.
1: I think any American president very nearly would retaliate. Any American president would, some to a greater degree than others. I think that you're probably correct. When the people who did this are identified, it's going to be very swift indeed, and I imagine pretty terrible coming from this president. Yes, I think that.
8: Mm-hmm. Well, my sister called me tonight. My child was killed a couple of years ago. I had one child, and so I don't react as hard as most people do. I mean, most people are taking, you know, my sister called me late, and she very seldom calls. And she was really upset. And she, you know, and I just told her that I don't feel there will be any more coming. Like you had an earlier caller. I believe the same way he does. I don't think there's going to be more at this present time. But I think that, like, you know, like I was just saying before, that there will be a very violent retaliation to what's happened. And again, to make my point, is I feel that if I were in other countries, you know, close to Afghanistan or close to where this could happen, I would just be concerned that something may start going up, you know, and it would just go up. I'd be worried about it because America, I mean, they are extremely angered. It's a Pearl Harbor type of thing. And
1: it is, but, you know, I'm trying to imagine a scenario in my head that would have the United States retaliating in some massive way against foreign capitals and cities, mm-hmm. and I just don't
8: see that. No, I don't believe that. I don't think that it would be caused by America focusing or aiming at the wrong places. What I believe could happen is somehow, who knows what other governments could be behind bin Laden.
1: Well, you're right about that. I've got to take off. Your point is well made, sir.
8: Thank you.
1: Thank you. I'm Art Bell. This is Coast to Coast AM. Good morning.

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1: Good morning. It's a sad day for America, but it's not a day of defeat. And I think that's important. Shock, sadness, prayer, but not defeat. And that's what I think the enemies of our country had better bear in mind. America's slow to anger, but when it does, it's really something to behold, and that part lies directly ahead.

0: stay right there, everybody. We'll be right back. All right, once again, to the telephone lines. Wildcard Line, you're on the air. Hello.
1: Hi, Art.
0: Yes, sir.
1: This is Andy calling from Iowa. First-time caller, long-time listener.
0: Yes, sir.
1: I had a my uncle is a flight attendant, and he luckily wasn't aboard on Flight 11. I believe that's the one going from Boston to L.A.
0: Mm-hmm.
1: But he was supposed to be on that flight, on that very flight, and he missed it because he had just come back from a vacation, and he had actually called yesterday before they had left L.A.
0: Now, that was, let's see, American Airlines Flight 11 carried 81 passengers, 11 crew.
1: Yeah, and I'm very, he's just distraught, I know. I haven't really got a chance to talk to him, but I know my mom has. He knew of the crew from American Airlines flights. I know he's been working there a long time, and that's one of his main flights. So I don't know, you know, how long he's going to be before he gets back up and flying again. But this is insane. This is completely nuts. I would
0: like to understand what twisted reason the people who did this had for doing it, and we're not getting that. We're not getting a claim of...
1: There's nothing that, remarkably, like any, and, you know, kind of looking for answers, but there is none right now.
0: No, there is none. Normally, you would think an act of this magnitude would carry with it some sort of claim, and then, you know, an attempt to affect a nation's policy.
1: Oh, yes.
0: But if they think that even hitting us in these strategic locations is going to do anything other than anger Americans, ultimately, they're crazy.
1: And, you know, I've really been pretty numb today. I mean, my dad actually passed away about a year ago. And just everything from that, I've been reading about Robert Monroe and things with that, and Albert, I can't remember. And I have a strong belief in the afterlife, and that we do go on. So that I know that they're doing people who unfortunately had died this morning. Had I know they're doing well now, but I know their families. I pray for all the families and suffering. But I'm just kind of in shock too, because knowing my uncle almost was on that flight. Nothing really to say. I just needed a kind of comment.
0: That's exactly what we're here for, what you're doing.
1: And, you know, I'm actually getting into, I've invested in the SciTech program recently, and I'm really interested in what they've kind of found. Hopefully, you know, I don't know.
0: That's something we're going to, thank you very much, we're going to try to get up on the website. Ed Dames has provided me with a drawing of exactly where this bunker is, and I'm going to get that up on the website. We'll try and do it shortly. I will do a shortened show tonight, as I've been doing recently, because of my back. And I can tell you my back is kind of misbehaving right now, and I think it's probably the way I internalize this sort of news. You know, it's extremely stressful, and I sort of hold it all inside, which, as I said earlier, is probably not a good thing, but it's very, you can't exactly adjust the way you are. A lot of people can sit down and have a really good cry about something like this, and then somehow it helps, and I understand that. I don't know why I can't do that. I've never been able to quite do that. East of the Rockies, you're on the air. Hello.
2: Hello.
0: Hello.
2: Oh, Art, this is Jake from Houston.
0: Yes?
2: I was listening to your show on the way home, and all these people, you know, sending condolences out. When I got home, I was walking into the house. I live about a half mile from downtown Houston. And three military jets flew over the city.
0: Uh-huh.
2: And that was kind of eerie seeing the...
0: That's about all that's flying right now.
2: Right. And I also want to say I have a nephew who is in the Marines. He is Marine Security Services in Seattle at a Navy base there. And we're behind our soldiers 110%. And another caller is saying the young people don't understand what's going on. Well, I'm 35, and I have a 7-year-old. Who today, when he came home, was crying because he didn't want his cousin going to war. Which really, I hadn't had a chance to sit down and talk to him before then, but until after he got home. So I think our young people, even a 7-year-old, knows what's going on, and that battle is a war. It may be imminent in the very near future. And so
0: I've been trying in my mind to imagine how this might happen. We are not as the terrorists are. We don't kill innocent people. We don't bomb cities, right?
2: You're right.
0: We don't do that. And so if there was a group, I can understand that we might work ourselves up to some sort of tactical strike and wipe these rats out where they are. But it won't be. How can it be much bigger than that unless we discover that there really was state-sponsored terrorism, and then you go in and you wipe out the infrastructure and the military capability of that country, period. But until you discover that, you can't do that.
2: This is true. This is true. And like you said earlier in your show, when Pearl Harbor was attacked, it was a military installation that was attacked.
0: Horrible as it was a military target. That was the prime target to stop our expansion capability into the Pacific. And, you know, horrible but understandable.
2: Correct.
0: This one, horrible and not understandable.
2: Not at all. This, you know, even though a military, I don't know if you would consider the Pentagon a military installation. I would think you would.
0: Oh, yes, definitely you would.
2: That I can see that being attacked, but when you attack a city with innocent people or innocent, you know, bystanders hurt, that is unexcusable. And those thousands of people that, well, we don't know how the number of people who died, but...
0: No, the media is studiously avoiding talking about that.
2: Right.
0: So far.
2: But they are mothers and fathers who now have kids that are homeless or parentless, not homeless, but parentless. And that's another real tragedy that we're going to have to deal with in the very, very near future.
0: Sure. A lot of them were workers in that building. Again, 50,000 people on an average day at work in those buildings.
2: This is true.
0: In those towers, and another 100,000 every day visiting. So you can only... It's horrible to imagine how many might have been in there.
2: That is just a number that just we will never know until, well, eventually we will know, but it's going to be staggering. That's all I have to say, and just God bless America, and let's keep on trucking.
0: Thank you for calling.
2: Thank you, sir.
0: Take care. On my international line, you're on the air. Where are you calling from, please?
3: Hi, Art. My name is Dave. I'm calling from Temagami, Ontario, Canada.
0: Hi there. I'm surprised you were able to get through on the international line.
3: I called the secret number of yours.
0: Oh, okay, at the network. Okay, you're a pilot, is that correct?
3: I fly for an airline here in Canada, in Boeing 757.
0: Yes, sir. Oh, okay, excellent. Glad to have you.
3: Yeah, so I heard some comments, for example, about the air traffic controllers not getting that hijack code.
0: Right.
3: Just by that and also from the film footage that I saw of the plane flying into the building, it seems as the, Mr. Hogan or Jones, Howard Jones, or the expert there, the detective guy?
0: Yes.
3: That the people that took over the plane knew what they were doing as far as flying the airplane and all that kind of stuff. That code is readily available to anybody that just goes into a pilot shop and picks up a book that tells you about getting your private pilot license.
0: Well, let me ask you this: if you were in the cockpit and you heard a ruckus going on in the rear or somebody trying to get into the cockpit, how long would it take you to initiate that code?
3: That code wouldn't go. That code is only used for hijack situations.
0: Well, yes, but with the ruckus going on, they could presume that that was what was happening, couldn't they?
3: Yes, but right now, with all the air rage going on, we would just be thinking it's air rage, and we wouldn't be going to that extreme sense of level of emergency right away. But now that this has happened. Air crew are probably going to be a lot more serious as far as letting guests come up to the cockpit, which happens, you know, routinely. As far as violence occurring on board, normally what would happen, you would declare an emergency if you did know something like that was going on, if you had time. If it was just a ruckus and you have a hijack situation develop from that, we're trained to comply as much as possible with the demands, you know, expecting to make a safe landing somewhere. I don't think there's been a hijacking where they've caused the airplane to fly into the ground like that.
0: Yeah, that's a very good point.
3: So I don't think anyone on board was expecting this kind of, I guess, a suicide attempt with an aircraft. What I foresee happened there, first of all, the guys that carried this out, they started the hijack right after takeoff, knowing the plane is full of fuel, so that was a strategic advantage for them. And they had the pilots probably fly the plane to New York. They probably demanded take us to New York. And then when they were on approach to JFK, they probably incapacitated the pilot somehow, either physically or else maybe they had you know, some kind of ether gas or something that they could spray at them. I don't know what happened. There must have been a few of them there.
0: Wouldn't it require that one of the hijackers be proficient in flying an aircraft of that magnitude?
3: Yes. They couldn't have flown that on... Well, they could have flown it on an... Sorry, there's a truck going by. They couldn't have done that on... Well, they could have done it on autopilot, but it's a pretty busy airplane. They could have done it by hand, but for them to be able to aim it right at the building and from what I saw of the trajectory just before impact, they seemed to have excellent control of that plane. They, I would suspect they've had training either on that kind of plane or else a simulator, and there's really nothing you can do about that. Even if you have someone go through a security check prior to giving them any training on an aircraft, that could still be circumvented. So as far as them learning how to fly the plane, there's not really too much that can be done. The only thing that I think the FAA and the rest of the, I guess, aeronautical agencies could do is do what the Israelis do with LL. They have security guards on board, and they have reinforced cockpits, and if anything does happen, it becomes basically a little, a mini, I guess, a mini battle zone on board in order to prevent a takeover of the aircraft. And, I don't, you know, it would be a shame if you had to have that kind of security happen on all aircraft, but that's what it may come to. You may have to have a third person up there in the cockpit just in case things get rough, and you may have to have... possibly shots fired or whatever. I mean, if these guys just had knives.
0: Maybe something like that occurred on board the aircraft that crashed in Pennsylvania.
3: Yeah, well, from what I heard about that phone call where someone phoned from the lavatory that they decided to take over, you know, hand-to-hand combat, you could probably overwhelm them, but you could have all kinds of scenarios where the terrorists could plan ahead for that, such as booking half the plane. If they have that many suicidal terrorists, they could put 50, 60 of these people on board. And if it becomes an all-out battle on board, the main thing is to secure the cockpit. And the cockpit doors can be broken into.
0: That's something I've noticed in all the flights that I've taken. It does not seem to me like the cockpit door is any more fortified than any other part of the aircraft. And
3: no, there is an electronic locking switch. There is a switch on the 757 and the 767 and probably all the major airliners that's controllable by the pilots. You press the button and the door should be locked. However, if someone wants to, and all they have to do is grab one of the fire extinguishers that are in the back or any...
0: bash it in?
3: Yep. But even then, when something like that happens, you would expect one pilot to keep an eye on the plane and the other one to get out of their seat and grab something handy nearby. And
0: well, I guess the answer is when people are prepared to give their life to accomplish their goal, it's in terrorism, it's very difficult, if not impossible, to stop them.
3: That's true, and I think that that maybe the Israelis are going to have to be consulted, and we'll have to adopt their procedures, and possibly have armed, you know, air marshals on board. I'm surprised there weren't air marshals on that flight, on any of those flights.
0: It's a very good point. I wonder. Now, I have no idea, but I know that during the years of many hijackings, there were air marshals on board almost every major flight.
3: Yeah, this may have to come to federal regulations now. They may have to actually enforce that. So if you're going to fly a certain sized airplane or greater, you will have to have increased security. I mean,
0: well, since you fly something of that size, do you, as a regular course, have air marshals on board or not?
3: No, security screening should be good enough, but first class passengers do get metal cutlery. So
0: yeah, that's right.
3: You know, so I mean, but even so, if someone came up with, I guess, with a knife from their dinner. We would be able to fight them off, but as we heard from that person that had phoned from the lavatory, they had the flight attendants in the back, and they were threatening to kill them unless the air crew came out. Now you get into a whole different situation. It becomes sort of like a military battlefield where you have to decide, well, are we going to give up the plane, or are we going to...
0: But at the point that kind of negotiation is going on, where, for example, they're threatening to kill Stews in the back of the plane... You would think at that point the pilot would get off the transponder change that would indicate a hijacking was underway or a radio transmission or something.
3: Yeah, if anything does happen where it becomes required for assistance from outside or to let them know it's a dire emergency, that code can be switched very quickly. In the heat of the moment, that might have been forgotten. Now that the Pennsylvania crash, I'm sure all hell broke loose, and they probably were, you know, they had their hands full, and, you know, switching a code,
0: yeah.
3: That's not as important as controlling the aircraft.
0: I understand. How do you feel now about flying?
3: As far as I'm concerned, I'm not really too worried at this point. I'm sure that that there's going to be a lot more screening. And I'm sure we're going to have rules now about cockpit doors being closed, no guests coming to visit, that kind of thing. If you want to have the absolute safest situation, it should be a sealed cockpit. And they may have to come out with airworthiness directives from the government saying that you have to install, better locking systems.
0: And maybe even sturdier doors, huh?
3: Yeah, sturdier doors and possibly have security on board as well.
0: Could a person kick a door like that in? I mean,
3: yes. Yeah, the way they are now, yeah, you can kick them in. And, even lavatory doors, when it's occupied, there are ways to open them. Everybody knows these little tricks. And as I said, if someone needed to do something like this as a terrorist, they can learn it, and if they had all their funding from this guy Bin Laden, they could have been sent to technical school, they could have been taken to flight training courses, and all the while, knowing what their end goal was, they learn what they have to learn to do their job, sort of like a kamikaze pilot from World War II. They knew what their end was going to be, and they trained for it.
0: The aviation status there in Canada now is all grounded?
3: Yeah, they closed all the airports except for the landers that were coming in from
0: Europe.
3: Overseas. Yeah. And
0: yes, I had friends who were mid-Atlantic, and they ended up in Canada.
3: Yeah, it's a very sad situation. If it turns out that Afghanistan was holding them, harboring this plot... I think that it's time for the U.S. to say, you give them up. If you don't give them up, we'll come and take them, and we'll take over your country, and that's it.
0: All right. I appreciate your call.
3: Taliban.
0: I've got to run. Thank you so very much. And remember, though we are shocked, Americans are shocked, I'm one of them, saddened, we are not defeated. Good morning.

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1: From the high desert in the great American Southwest, good evening, good morning, good afternoon, whatever it may be, wherever you are around the universe, whatever time zone, each and every one covered like a blanket by this program, the largest program of its kind in the entire world. Coast to Coast AM, I'm Art Bell. Great to be with you, my honor and privilege to be escorting you through the weekend. A very fortuitous guest coming up tonight, Sean Carroll, in light of the breaking news, which we'll get to shortly. First, a couple of, kind of personal notes, I guess. If you would like, take a quick trip up to coasttocoastam.com, click on Art's webcam, and there you will see what has been described as an explosive photograph. It is kind of explosive. That's Aaron. 8 months. 8 months, about to enter the ninth month. And oh my goodness. Getting a lot of comments on that picture, as you might imagine. And that's a keeper. Definitely a keeper in more ways than one. So get up there and take a look if you can. Now, we enjoyed Pizza Punch tonight. Finally, my order of pizza punch arrived, and we cooked pizza in the oven tonight and used pizza punch, and it was delicious. Man, I'll tell you, the reviews coming in on pizza punch are absolutely incredible. Everybody's ordering again and again, and that's the mark. This it was years in the doing, and it was something we were going to do for years, try to get pizza punch out, And we finally did, and it was just sort of a let's-see-how-it-goes kind of deal, you know, one of those things. Let's get some product out and see how, you know, what people think of it. I mean, that's what you've got to do with any new potential product. You've got to get it out and see what people think. Well, wow is all I can say. Wow. The reviews are just incredible. You want to see it, it's still in the initial sort of, I don't know, get it out there and see what people think on a stage, but it's all at artbellspizzapunch.com. That's ARTBELLS, pizza, PIZZA, PUNCH, punch.com. 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Now, let's look at the world news and then the story that has me so excited. Wooing influential California Democrats, presidential contender Barack Obama vowed to turn the page on this Iraq disaster, while Hillary Rodham Clinton denounced President Bush's conduct of the war as one of the greatest blots on leadership we've ever had. California, long a major cash source for candidates of both parties, is poised to become more influential in the electoral process as well, having moved its primary to next February 5. Ooh, that's early. As a result, the state Democratic weekend convention was expected to attract all the party's presidential candidates, except perhaps Delaware Senator Joe Biden, who was campaigning in South Carolina. That's a biggie, and it's early. Nice to see the West Coast having an influence on things, finally. A car bomb exploded Saturday in the Shiite holy city of Karbala as the streets were packed with people headed for evening prayers, killing at least 58, wounding scores. Here are some of the country's most sacred shrines. Separately, the U.S. military announced the deaths of 9 American troops, including 3 killed Saturday in a single roadside bombing outside Baghdad, with black smoke clogging the skies above Karbala. Angry crowds hurled stones at police and later stormed the provincial governor's house, accusing authorities of failing to protect them from the unrelenting bombings, usually blamed on Sunni insurgents. It was the second car bomb to strike the city's central area in 2 weeks. President Bush pushing for a hard-to-find breakthrough on a broad immigration overhaul appealed to graduating college students in this diverse city, Miami, to
0: welcome to Nye Underground, bringing you Art Bell classics all the way from the high desert. 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And now, Art Bell.

0: 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And now, Art Bell.
1: And according to the government on Saturday, revealing new details of the purported plot, a government spokesman said some of the 172 attackers trained as pilots in an unidentified troubled country nearby, hoping to use the planes to carry out suicide attacks. Billionaire Donald Trump gave $10,000 to Governor Arnold Schwarzenegger to help pay off his campaign debts a little more than a month after the governor guest starred on Trump's TV show, The Apprentice. According to a campaign filing in an episode that aired March 18th, Schwarzenegger hosted five of the show's contestants in his private conference. All right, in a moment, we're going to talk about what I think is clearly one of the most exciting stories since I've been doing Coast to Coast AM. We'll be right back. Well, all right, there's a lot of news out there, but nothing that eclipses this, in my opinion. It's from the Daily Mail, but it's all over the internet, and I'm sure you've heard about it earlier in the week, but oh my. It's got the same climate as Earth, plus water and gravity. It's a newly discovered planet. It's the most stunning evidence that life, just like us, might be out there. Above a calm, dark ocean, a huge, bloated red sun rises in the sky, a full 10 times the size of our own sun as seen from Earth. Can you imagine that? 10 times bigger. Small waves lap at a sandy shore, and on the beach, something moves. That's the scene, or maybe the scene on what is possibly the most extraordinary world to have been discovered by astronomers, the first truly Earth-like planet to have been found outside our own solar system. The discovery was announced April 24th by a team of European astronomers using a telescope in La Silla in the Chilean Andes. The Earth-like planet that could be covered in oceans, may support life, is 20.5 light years away and has the right temperature to allow liquid on its surface. Now, that's 20.5 light years. In other words, 20 and a half years to get there if you could do the speed of light. The remarkable discovery appears to confirm the suspicions of most astronomers that the universe is swarming with Earth-like worlds. We don't yet know much about this planet, but scientists believe that it may be the best candidate thus far for supporting extraterrestrial life. The new planet, which orbits a small red star called Gliese 581, is about 1.5 times the diameter of Earth. It probably has a substantial atmosphere and may be covered with large amounts of water necessary for life to evolve. And most importantly, temperatures are very similar to those here on Earth. It is the first exoplanet, a planet orbiting a star other than our own sun, that is anything like our Earth. Of the 220 or so exoplanets found to date, most have been either too big, made of gas rather than solid material, far too hot or far too cold for life to possibly survive. On the treasure map of the universe, one would be tempted to mark this planet with an X, according to Xavier DeFosse, one of the scientists who discovered the planet, because of its temperature and relative proximity. This planet will most probably be a very important target of future space missions dedicated to the search for extraterrestrial life. Gliese 581 is among the closest stars to us, just 20 and a half light years away, about 120 trillion miles in the constellation Libra. It is so dim it can be seen only with a very good telescope. Because all planets are relatively so small, and the light they give off so faint compared to their sun, finding exoplanets is extremely difficult unless they are huge. Those that have been thus far detected, in fact, have been mostly huge. Massive, Jupiter-like balls of gas that certainly cannot be home to life. Now, this new planet, known for the time being as Gliese 581c, is a midget in comparison, being about

0: 12,000 miles across. Earth is a little under 8,000 pole to pole. It has a mass five times that of Earth, probably made of the same sort of rock that makes up our world, with enough gravity to hold a substantial atmosphere. Astrobiologists, scientists who study the possibility of alien life, refer to a climate known as the Goldilocks zone, where it's not so cold that water freezes, not so hot that it boils, but where it can lie on the planet's surface as a liquid, water that is. In our solar system, only one planet, ours, Earth, lies in the Goldilocks zone. Venus, too hot, Mars, too cold. The new planet lies bang in the middle of the zone. Average surface temperatures estimated to be between 0 and 40 degrees centigrade, or in other words, between 32 degrees and 102 degrees Fahrenheit. Lakes, rivers, even oceans are possible. It is not clear what the planet is made of. If it's rock, like the Earth, then its surface may be land or a combination of land and ocean. Another possibility is that Gliese 581c was formed mostly from ice, far from the star. Ice is a very common substance in the universe and moved to the close orbit it inhabits today, in which case the entire surface will have melted to form a giant planet-wide ocean with no land save perhaps a few rocky islands or icebergs. Surface gravity is probably about that twice that of Earth, and the atmosphere could be very similar to ours. Oxygen, nitrogen. Although the new planet is in itself very Earth-like, its solar system is about as alien as can be imagined. The star's center, Gliese 581, is small and dim, only about the third size of our sun and about 50 times cooler. The two other planets are huge, Neptune-sized worlds called Gliese 581b and d. There is no A to avoid confusion with the star itself. The Earth-like planets orbit its sun at a distance of 6 million miles or so. I remember our sun's 93 million miles away, traveling so fast that its year is only 13 of our days. The parent star would dominate the view from the surface. If you can imagine a huge red ball of fire, it must be some kind of spectacular sight. It's difficult to speculate what, if any, life there might be on the planet. If there is life there, it would have to cope with higher gravity and solar radiation from the sun. Just because Gliese 581c is habitable doesn't mean it's inhabited. But we do know its sun is an ancient star. In fact, it's one of the oldest stars in the galaxy, extremely stable. If there is life, it has had many billions of years to evolve. Think about that. This makes this planet a truly prime target in the search for life. According to, and I want you to listen to this very carefully, Seth Shostak of the Search for Extraterrestrial Intelligence Institute in California, the Gliese system is now a prime target for radio searching. We had actually looked at the system before, but only for a few minutes. We heard nothing, moved on, but now we look again. By 2020, at least one space telescope should be in orbit with the capability of detecting signs of life on other planets orbiting nearby stars. If oxygen or methane, which would be telltale biological gases, are found in Gliese 581c's atmosphere, it would be good circumstantial evidence for life. Dr. Malcolm Freeland, a European Space Agency scientist, said the discovery of Gliese 581c was an important step on the road to finding life. If this is a rocky planet, it's very likely it will have liquid water on the surface. That means there may also be life. The real importance is not so much the discovery of the planet itself, but the fact that it shows that Earth-like planets are probably extremely common in the universe. There are 200 billion stars in our galaxy alone. Many astronomers believe most of these stars have planets. The fact that almost as soon as we built a telescope capable of detecting small Earth-like worlds, one turns up right away on our cosmic doorstep shows that statistically there probably are billions of Earths out there. As Shostak says, quote, "We've never found one close to being like Earth until now. We're finding that Earth is not such an unusual puppy in the litter of planets," end quote. But these alien Earths, well, are they home to life? No one knows. We don't understand how life began here on our world, let alone how it could arise anywhere else. There may be an awful lot of bugs and bacteria out there, but only a few worlds with what we recognize as plants and animals, or, of course, there may be nothing. The Search for Extraterrestrial Intelligence Institute uses radio telescopes to try to pick up messages sent by alien civilizations. Interestingly, LIGHTSPEED 581C is so close to Earth that if its possible inhabitants only had our level of technology, they could just about pick up some of our radio signals, such as the most powerful military transmitters. Right, what would happen if we, for our part, did receive a signal is very unclear. Now, listen very carefully to this quote. There is a protocol, quoting Dr. Seth Shostak. Listen very carefully here. The president, he says, would be told first, after the signal was confirmed by other observatories, but we couldn't keep such a discovery secret, end quote. So, we now learn the president would, well, he'd hear first. So, they would keep it from the public for at least a little while. Seth has never told me that. But in this article, he's quoted as saying the president would be told first. It may be some time before we detect any such signals, but it is just possible today that we're closer than ever to finding life in the stars. So, I think that is about as exciting a story as I've ever read on the air, and I really did not expect that in my lifetime we would find another Earth-like planet. Now, this means that if we ever get close to traveling the speed of light, or even a healthy proportion of it, we could go to another world that would support our life. That's awfully exciting to me. I don't know about you, but to me, what if it's a virgin planet without life? What if it is a planet simply awaiting inhabitants? I don't know which way would be more exciting. A planet we could populate with human beings, or a planet where we could meet other life forms that, well, according to this article, would have had billions of years of evolution ahead of us. Either way, really exciting. All right, I think we've got time to grab a call. We're going to do unscreened open lines. And then, as I mentioned, fortuitously, in the next hour, Sean Carroll is here. Sean Carroll is a senior research associate in physics at the California Institute of Technology. He's going to be talking about theoretical physics, astrophysics, focusing on issues in cosmology, field theory, and gravitation. Now, with a discovery like this, he'd be the guy you definitely want to talk to. Let's grab a quick call. We'll give you the numbers as we come back from the break. But right now, Wildcard Line, you're on the air. Hello? Wildcard Line, you're on the air. Going once. Going twice. Gone. Let's try another Wildcard Line. You are on the air. Hi. Oh, this is interesting. I'm not getting audio. Hello back there in California. No audio. Somebody's going to have to throw a switch back there, or something has abandoned us. I will try one additional. Wildcard Line number 3, you're on the air. Hello.
1: Hey, Art. How's it going?
0: Ah, much better now. I have you.
1: Good. My name is Clark, calling from Ontario, Canada.
0: Yes, sir.
1: I'm an undergraduate physicist and working towards a paper that I believe you'd be quite interested in. If I could take a moment to give you the synopsis of it.
0: Very quickly, sure.
1: Okay. Well, basically, what we discovered is something to satisfy the solution you were just talking about, which is how to approach light speed. And it has to do with a breakdown of relativistics. And essentially, what I believe had been thought by Einstein. Whether or not he came to it, I don't know. But it seems that it has to do with interfacing with matter on a very unique level, at which you can manipulate the actual way that gravity flows through it, if you follow me.
0: Not yet. I don't follow you yet, but I hope to. So what I will do is hold you over the break. We're coming up on a break very rapidly here. So
1: sure.
0: I'll hold you over, and I'll try to break it down for me in language that everybody will understand, okay? Good. Hold it right there, and we will be right back. That really is an exciting story, my God. We've found another planet like Earth. The implications of that and it being billions of years ahead of us, not millions, but billions of years ahead of us, and in terms of a possible evolutionary building time, that really is exciting. And, you know, they indicate that unless we're specifically looking, even if we were specifically looking for signals, or they were, they would barely be able to hear, assuming they were aimed right at us, our strongest military radio transmission. So getting something outside the Earth's atmosphere in terms of a radio telescope that'll look for signals, I'll tell you, this is the first place I'd be pointing. How about you? We'll be right back. Well, all right, back to our caller, and you were talking about as fast as light, or do you contemplate even faster than light travel as being possible?
1: Well, that opens up a big can of worms.
0: All right, well, let's deal with the can we've got open right now.
1: Yeah,
0: you're talking about traveling near the speed of light. Let's stick with that. How would you do it?
1: Well, I didn't actually say that, but if you want to stick with that kind of can of ideas, sure.
0: Okay, well, no. I want to go with your can. What is your can?
1: Oh, okay, well, the can actually can produce the results of all of the above that you said, first of all. Now, each one of those will have a sort of proprietary technique for achieving the same.
0: Meaning and what? You can't tell me about it?
1: I can tell you about some of it, but this is all time pertinent. If I was on for 3 hours, we could go into a lot of it, but and some of it I can't talk about. But what we could is much detail. So
0: tell me what you can.
1: Right.
0: Titillate me.
1: Do you remember, this would be extremely helpful for my research as well, and it's going to corroborate with what we're talking about, but do you remember interviewing an ex-admiral that was associated apparently with the Philadelphia experiment? And he was talking about time anomalies and doing experiments with mechanical clocks and cameras inside time bubbles. Do you remember that?
0: I kind of recall that, yeah.
1: Yeah, okay, well, that's important, of course, but... And this is sort of going into some fuzzy areas that haven't been well calculated out, you could say. That
0: well, now I asked you during the break to think of a way you could explain it so everybody would understand.
1: Right. Okay.
0: Proceed.
1: Well, this isn't exactly easy, but I'll do my best. If you can imagine, for example, the gravitational constant, which allows things to fall at 32 feet per second, correct?
0: Okay, yes.
1: Or 9.81 meters per second squared. This relates to an unknown phenomena called gravity, which, as you can appreciate, is still being heavily researched. And the particle called gravitrons is, in part, supposed to be responsible for this effect, correct?
0: Well, I'm not sure. I mean, gravity is a function of mass, right?
1: Mass,
0: I don't know about gravitons.
1: Well, graviton is a particle explanation for a phenomena, including the gravity wave, which is part of the particle sort of duality and the wave-particle duality problem that's going on right now, which in this can would circumvent the need for either particle or wave. It would actually supersede, and this is sort of some of the new theories that are coming out. Of the most important of those new theories is one called the causal dynamical triangulation theory, which is talking about the absolute Planck size space. And what we mean by that is 10 to the negative 34, which is a size, very, very small. It's the smallest size you can possibly ever get to, according to current physics. And at that size, they're saying we've come to a new model for what that might be. And it brings us all the way back to the school of Pythagoras, which talked about seven sacred, and by Pythagoras' means, it was in fact holy and divine to speak about them, which was the seven Platonic solids.
0: All right. Listen, I'm going to stop you here and say you have not succeeded in explaining this way the average person could understand it. You're kind of all over the place. But feel free to send me an email and see if you can explain it. And if you can, who knows, maybe we'll have you on the air. Maybe you're on to something, but I couldn't tell from what you just said. So I'm available, ArtBell at AOL.com or ArtBell at Mindspring.com. Fire me off something, and we'll go from there. East of the Rockies, you're on the air. Hi.
2: Hello, Art. I just had a really quick question. With all the theoretical physics guests that you have on recently,
0: yes.
2: I was just wondering, will Dr. Kaku ever be on again?
0: Sure. How's that for a fast answer? Sure.
2: Okay. Because I noticed he hadn't been on in a couple of years, and I was just wondering if everything was still in good standing with him.
0: Oh, absolutely. Sure. Yes, we will have him on again. I have done so many interviews with Dr. Kaku that we have covered pretty much of the material that he has. And so we're exploring other theoretical physicists to see what else is out there in the world. But we'll get around to Dr. Kaku again, sure.
2: All right, thanks.
0: All right, you're very welcome. Take care. Dr. Kaku is the co-founder of string theory and a brilliant, brilliant man, to be sure. But I thought we might want to take a look at what the rest of the world of theoretical physics has to offer, and that's what we've been doing. Wildcard Line, you're on the air. Hello.
3: Yes.
0: Turn your radio off, please.
3: Yes, Art, it's off. Good evening,
0: okay.
3: Art. Congratulations to you and Aaron and your coming baby, and all blessings upon you, Art.
0: Have you seen that photograph?
3: Excuse me?
0: Have you seen the photograph?
3: No, I haven't. I'm not on the computer. I would like to see it, though.
0: Yes, you would.
3: Yes, sir. Art, several weeks ago you'd posed the question, does evil exist outside of us? Or does it exist only within us? Does it exist outside of us as a separate entity?
0: That's right.
3: And I would certainly propose to you the idea, which I found to be true through about 25 years of research and a lot of curiosity leading that research. And I have found that the global elite who control the economy as well as own the economy of the planet all have one thing in common, and that is that they take their religion very seriously, and that their religion is referred to in nomenclature as the Luciferian doctrine. And that they worship Lucifer, and they serve Lucifer, and they believe Lucifer to be a true reality, and actually Almighty God himself.
0: Yeah, but how do you know a lot of them aren't Catholics, Jews, Protestants, whatever?
3: Excuse me?
0: I said, how do you know a lot of them are not Catholics, Jews, Protestants, whatever?
3: Actually, they are, Art. They are.
0: And Luciferians at the same time?
3: Only in name are they... Do they refer to themselves as other than Luciferians? They refer to themselves as Luciferians among themselves. And they do control our society in this country as well as throughout the world. And through the multifaceted beast of what is referred to as social engineering, thus we see manifested the evils of the crimes against one another, the war and the crime and everything else that you would think of is what's going wrong in society. These things are done intentionally to bring about a certain result.
0: You think it's their fault?
3: It's at their instigation that our reality is in the negative the way that it is. These things are implemented intentionally by them through a Hegelian dialectic philosophical means in order to gain a certain result. They create certain conditions out of which a result will come. Their main objective in actually bringing the world down five notches is to bring it into, in a docile way, into the New World Order of Nations, in which there will be no more national sovereignty.
0: Okay, I've always wondered about this. I don't understand why everybody always thinks that those who run everything, these international elitist New World Order people that they talk about, always want the world, our nation and the world, to fail. That's very bad for profits. Very, very bad for profits. It's better when things are going along swimmingly and when industry is doing well and there's lots of trade, and that's how they make their money. Why would they be plotting this external evil influence that would cause man with free will, which I believe, by the way, to begin doing terrible things and ruining the world? It has never made sense to me, and you always look for motive in everything, and I find no motive. If they exist, as he stated, and I'm not acknowledging that they do, but if they do, certainly they wouldn't want to ruin everything, because that would ruin their bottom line. First-time caller line, you're on the air. Hello. Going once, going twice, gone. West of the Rockies, you're on the air. Hi.
4: Hello?
0: Hello, turn your radio off, please.
4: Okay, hold on a second.
0: That's something to remember, all of you. When I say you're on the air, instantly turn your radio off.
4: Otherwise, how's it going, Art?
0: It's fine.
4: Is this Art?
0: Yes.
4: Okay, basically, I have a story about the undead. I don't know if you're familiar with that topic at all.
0: I am indeed.
4: Oh, you are?
0: Oh, sure.
4: Okay. It was like a very striking circumstance that took place. I was deserted, basically, in between Las Vegas and Victorville, California.
0: There are many undead in that area.
4: There is?
0: Oh, yes.
4: Oh, my God. Like, I didn't know that.
0: It's what I call the Baker Triangle.
4: The Baker Triangle.
0: Oh, yes. Cars mysteriously stop and overheat in that area, and of course, leaving many undead wandering. I think we lost him. He's gone. Yeah, okay. East of the Rockies, you're on the air. Hello.
5: Hey, Art. It's Corey in Minnesota.
0: Hi, Corey. You have anything for us on the undead?
5: Oh, no, I didn't.
0: No.
5: But you'll be curious to hear this. I was listening to a replay of Terrence McKenna from 97.
0: Yes.
5: And you mentioned that 95% of the bees were gone. You referenced a news story. It was in the last hour of the open lines, like 3 minutes into it.
0: Way back with Terrence, I said that?
5: 10 years ago, 95%.
0: That might have been, sir, a regional thing, but certainly not national.
5: Nope.
0: With
5: you said the world.
0: We got, 27 states now affected here in the U.S.
5: You said the world's honeybees, and you even grabbed a piece of paper. You should go back and check it out.
0: You're right. I will. I certainly will.
5: Hey, and don't you think it's funny that after last weekend, someone accused Seth Shostak of being a disinformation, you know, specialist, they come out and release this information and make him a hero? I don't know. I just thought it was funny.
0: Well, I'm the one who has always argued with Seth, and I think it was Seth who said again and again that everybody would know right away, instantly, if there was contact with radio contact from another civilization. It couldn't be held secret at all. Now, he's quoted in the Daily Mail article as saying that, indeed, there is a provision for the president to be notified first, and then he does go on to say it would be confirmed by other observatories, but we could not keep such a discovery secret. I'm not so sure. I never have been, and I remain unsure. I think that kind of thing could and would be kept secret for some time. Wildcard Line, you're on the air. Hi.
6: Hi, Art.
0: Hello.
6: Hey, I've got a question about the SETI ordeal. If they found a signal and the government told them to be quiet about it, like, do you think Seth would go public, or would he be a company man and do what they say?
0: I really can't comment on what Seth would do. I just don't believe that the public would be told right away. I've never believed that, sir.
6: Yeah, I think you're right. I mean, they've got a lid on the whole UFO situation, too, so they'd probably want to keep a lid on that one as well.
0: Oh, look, our government operates on secrecy. It's the currency of the realm.
6: Yeah.
0: So my opinion is it would be held secret. It would be discussed, and whether or not to make it public would be a heated argument indeed.
6: Yeah, I think you're right about that. Mm. But we'd get lucky. One of the SETI people would go under their shoes or under the rug and sort of feed info to the media or something. I don't really know much about Seth's character, but I think that would be the right thing to do.
0: So do I. The answer is that I do, in a way, agree with Seth. In other words, as various observatories were called upon to confirm the finding or the signal, that eventually word would leak out. But I think that for a while, for a period of time, particularly depending on where the signal came from, how close it was deemed to be. In other words, if it was 20 light years away, well, they might tell us. If the signal appeared to be a lot closer, my opinion is it would be a matter of national, if not world, security, and it might be some time before we'd hear about it. West of the Rockies, you're on the air. Hi.
7: Well, hey, Art. This is not a bootlicker. Okay. Just wanted to say hi to you, and I had a great guest idea.
0: Okay.
7: Mr. Larry Spring, a 92-year-old physicist, because I know you like scientists.
0: I do.
7: He's at LarrySpring.com. He's got all those free energy devices you crave so badly.
0: Well, does he have any of them working?
7: Yes, he has all the small models in his shop up north in Mendocino. And he gives lessons every Saturday and Sunday to the children that show up.
0: Well, I hate to be the doubting Thomas, but it ought to be all over the news. Anything that actually runs on free energy, that
7: he's 92.
0: I don't care how old he is.
7: It's hard to get out, you know.
0: I don't care. I mean, if he really has demonstrated this and has the real McCoy, it should be in the news everywhere.
7: He has a patent on the spring atom, too.
0: The spring atom.
7: Don't ask me what it is. I have no idea.
0: Okay. Well, who knows? Maybe we'll ask him. But my opinion is that if there really was a free energy device, anything so little as a toy that kept going and going, leaving the Energizer bunny huffing and puffing in the rear, well, we'd all know about it. Let's go to the wild card line and say, good morning, you're on the air.
8: Hey, Art, this is Cheryl from Milwaukee, Wisconsin.
0: Hi.
8: Hi, and I'm calling to congratulate you on the soon-to-be-here little Asia.
0: Ah, thank you. Have you seen the photograph?
8: No, I'm not able. I do not have a computer yet. And then,
0: yikes!
8: I don't have a computer yet, but I sure would have liked to see that. And I have I say that in about 15 to 16 months, you're going to have another little girl, and her name may be Asia. I mean, not Asia, Ariel Bell.
0: Ariel, huh?
8: Ariel.
0: Well, no, I think one is going to be it for some period of time. So.
8: Oh, probably. I'm a cat lover just like you, too, and I was wondering what little Dolly and Abby and the other one, what
0: Yeti.
8: They look like. Yeah.
0: What they look like. Well, again, if you had a computer, you'd know that, because I'm posting pictures of little furballs all the time. Abby and Dolly get along. Oh, they're fast friends. Very fast friends, as those of you with computers have seen. Yeti holds himself above Dolly to some degree. And Dolly is jealous of Yeti. And whenever Yeti comes near me, Dolly runs over and swings her little paws at him, driving him away. Now, I don't understand how that's occurring, because Yeti is at least 4 times the weight of Dolly and could easily trounce Dolly, but doesn't. Wildcard Line, you're on the air. Hi.
9: Hi, this is Jeff from Bountiful, Utah.
0: Yes, sir.
9: How are you?
0: Fine.
9: I just wanted to ask you, if the government is actually concealing the fact that we've been visited by alien beings, why would they do so?
0: Well, because it would shake a lot of people's faith, for one reason. A lot of people believe that we came here as was described, sir, in Genesis, and that we are the only ones, and that there would be others would kind of shake the foundations of what they believe. How's that? Hello? No? He's gone. Yeah, he's gone. Well, that's my opinion. That's not the only reason. Another very, very, very good reason that we've discussed any number of times here on Coast to Coast AM is that our government really can't do anything about it. If these things are traversing our atmosphere at 25,000 plus miles per hour successfully without burning up and turning into little piles of jelly, that means they can do things we haven't even thought about doing yet, including stopping them, shooting them down, or otherwise affecting them. And governments don't like to admit to their constituents that there are things going on that they cannot have an effect on. So that would be another reason. Basic religious foundations might crumble. People's faith might crumble. Governments might tumble. I don't know. Just a few reasons. I'm Art Bell, and we'll be right back. Oh, what a good guest at a good time. Sean Carroll is a research associate in physics at the California Institute of Technology. His research involves theoretical physics and astrophysics, focusing on issues in cosmology, field theory, and gravitation. His current research involves models of dark matter and dark energy, cosmological modifications of Einstein's general relativity, the physics of inflationary cosmology, and the origin of time asymmetry. He's received research grants from NASA, the Department of Energy, and the National Science Foundation, as well as fellowships from the Sloan and Packard Foundations. And with the discovery of a new planet just 20 and a half light years away with Earth-like conditions, what a great moment to have him on. We're back with him in a moment. Sean Carroll, welcome to Coast AM.
10: Hi, thanks for having me.
0: Oh, it's great to have you. Listen, this is such a big story. I'm referring to the discovery of this Earth-like planet. Have you read the story?
10: Yeah, I know a little bit about it, absolutely.
0: Oh, man, I didn't think they would ever discover one in my lifetime, but here we've got one with similar temperatures to Earth, probably with water and atmosphere. It's just amazing to me that we have, if you can tell me, how did we make these determinations?
10: Well, I think that's a great question because they're very, very indirect. And in my specialty of cosmology, we're very used to making a lot of conclusions on the basis of very little data, but backed up by our huge amount of confidence in the laws of physics.
0: Right.
10: And that's very much what we did here. We looked at the royal we, meaning all scientists in the world, a team of European astronomers looked at the motion of this star, Gliese 581, I guess it
0: right.
10: is. And, of course, what's going to happen is as the planet orbits around the star itself will orbit a little bit in response to that because Isaac Newton says that for every action there's an equal and opposite reaction.
0: Mm-hmm.
10: So the original star is moving ever so slightly back and forth. And what that means is that the light that is coming to us from that star is Doppler shifted. It's squeezed in its wavelengths when it's coming toward us and then stretched when it's going away,
0: sure.
10: ever so slightly.
0: Sure.
10: And from that, we can infer that there are things orbiting this star. In fact, this is a whole solar system. I'm not sure how much has been made clear, but there's three planets orbiting this star. One of them is small enough to be potentially Earth-like and at the right distance, but there's also two other heavier planets, so this is quite an interesting system overall.
0: Well, they say here that this is a very old star, I guess, and it would this planet would have had billions of years of possible evolution ahead of us.
10: Yeah, it's a very small stars burn their fuel more slowly, and therefore they last longer. So the amount of time you have for anything to happen around a smaller star is going to be a much longer time. Our sun is a medium-sized star as sizes go, but as numbers go, there's a lot more smaller stars than there are bigger stars. So this is probably a pretty typical thing. I would say that the exciting thing here is not necessarily this particular planet, although it is exciting, but the fact that this is one of the 100 or so closest stars to the sun where we found this planet, and there's 100 billion stars in our galaxy. So if we're allowed to extrapolate, which we're not, but if we were, This is saying that there's of order a billion such planets in our galaxy.
0: Well, you can do that on this program.
10: Okay, that's good. We would not be surprised if it turned out that in the Milky Way galaxy there were a billion planets that satisfied these criteria. And that's the amazing thing.
0: Yeah, so if life, given a certain set of circumstances, a good atmosphere, reasonable temperatures, and water, I'm not sure what else there would have to be, but if those things were there, and life is common, that's the one big question that we don't know. I mean, they say right here it's habitable, but whether it's inhabited, whether there's actually any habitation or not, is another question altogether. There may be no life anywhere else, but that's not very likely, is it?
10: Well, I have no idea how likely it is, but we learn more and more by making observations like this. What we know about this particular planet, I wouldn't even be willing to say that it's habitable. It has the right distance from its host star to have a habitable temperature. But this is still a very different planet from Earth. It's a little bit heavier. It orbits its star once every 13 days, so it has a two-week-long year. We have no idea how long it takes for this planet to rotate on its own axis. So for all we know, it might be tidally locked. Just like the moon always shows the same face to the Earth, this planet might always show the same face to its star.
0: Hmm.
10: And it has these two giant planets also in the solar system. The inner one has a period around the star of only 5 days. So once every 5 days, you see this planet zipping around its star. And also, the star is a variable. The star is not almost precisely constant like the sun is. It fluctuates ever so slightly.
0: Hmm.
10: So this is a wild system to be on. There's a lot of variety in the universe. But nevertheless, maybe even with all those things, maybe this planet has an atmosphere, maybe it has water. All of those things are quite possible knowing what we know about it. So, we don't know. It could be that life happens all the time. It could be that life is so rare that you would need a billion planets before you had a chance to get one of them with life on it. But this is how we find out. You know, we make the measurements. We now are learning more and more about how frequently this happens, under what conditions it happens. And obviously, we're going to be listening in to that system to see.
0: Seth Shostak from SETI said that they had very, very briefly taken a look at this star, and they didn't hear anything, but it was a very brief look. And now, obviously, with this discovery, he says they will now go back and take a very intense look and listen, as it were.
10: Sure. I mean, it's a natural thing to do. If there's only one other person in your extended network, as MySpace says, then you're going to look there. But I don't know. I mean, my own guess is that it's very, very unlikely that there is the kind of life on this planet that we would notice by tuning in our radio telescopes, just because I think that if that kind of life were all over the place, we would have already noticed by tuning in our radio telescopes somewhere. But I admit that that's just a guess. It's a feeling based on the statistics, but I would be very happy to be proven wrong. So I'm very enthusiastic for those guys to go and listen in as well as they can.
0: Well, they make a comment here that if there was life there and they were at our level of technology, and I would assume they'd be beyond us if there was life, but if they were at our level of technology, they might be able to just hear some of our strongest military transmitters.
10: Right. But like you say, the chance that there are at our level of technology is very close to zero. We've only been at our level of technology that we were able to build a radio telescope for less than 100 years.
0: Right.
10: So if they're a billion years past us or a billion years less evolved, then they're not very close. We're at a very, very interesting and special time in the history of the human race. We're on this very, very steep trajectory of technological development, and hopefully we'll keep going. We could crash and burn. We don't know any of these things. What we do know is that it would be really, really surprising to find another solar system with life that was about tied with us. They'll much more likely either be way ahead or far behind.
0: Could we survive on that planet? Given the assumptions being made about this planet right now, that it might have or perhaps double the gravity we have, would we be able to survive?
10: We don't know enough to be able to say that. I mean, certainly you can survive in double the gravity exactly as well as you could survive if, you know, someone put 100 or a couple hundred pounds on your back. It would not be fun. It would not be good. You might not have a long lifespan. We have no idea what the atmosphere is. The temperature range seems to be good. It's like it's about like Chicago, actually, the temperature range. But the atmosphere could be anything. The amount of water on the planet could either be negligible or it could completely cover the surface. So it's possible. It would be uncomfortable, and it might be completely unfeasible. But still, this is only one out of 100 planets we're talking about. One out of 100
0: right.
10: stars we're talking
0: okay.
10: about.
0: Okay, quick question. Based on what you just said, that our survival rate at double the gravity might not be as long, at less gravity, at, say, a third or a fourth of Earth gravity, would our survival rate be, our longevity rate be better than it is here?
10: Sadly, no. The human race is more or less evolved to live in one Earth gravity. And the reason why we know this is because when people spend too long in orbit, they get sick. Their bones begin to deteriorate. It's very, very hard to live in a weightless environment for months at a time.
0: And that same thing would apply to a fraction of the gravity.
10: You would imagine that, yeah, it would apply a little bit less if you had a little bit less gravity, et cetera, et cetera.
0: Hmm. Okay. Well,
10: it's not surprising that we're tuned to live at a certain kind of gravity. I mean, maybe one could adapt over generations and generations. But the
0: sure.
10: real reason why any individual planet that we find elsewhere in the universe is unlikely to be directly habitable is the atmosphere.
0: How much of a buzz has this set off in the cosmological community?
10: Well, it's the, you know, this is the same to cosmologists as it is to every other human being. It's very, very exciting. Cosmologists, you know, think big. We think about the entire universe all at once, and a little tiny planet is beneath our notice. But still, it's a planet that is has the right characteristics to have atmospheres and water. So we all think this is fantastic.
0: And I really did not think in my lifetime that we would make this discovery. Did you think we were that close?
10: Well, I knew it always surprises me how quickly we go. I thought, you know, the first planet that was detected outside our solar system was when I had already gotten my PhD, which in my personal universe doesn't seem like that long ago. It was less than 15 years ago.
0: Sure.
10: And now we have over 200 that we've discovered. So I think that this is something that's not smart to bet against. The rate at which we're getting better and better at this is amazing. And my colleague at Caltech, Mike Brown, is responsible for half of these planets being discovered, I think. So I think it's great news. We've discovered one that is a bullseye in terms of plausibly being the kind of thing that could support mm-hmm. life. Of course, you know, there's also interesting things right here in our solar system that one could imagine are hospitable to life. I doubt that they have life, just because I think there's probably a rare event. But we have a lot of exploration to do right here in the solar system with moons of Jupiter and moons of Saturn, for example. And these more detailed astronomical observations of other stars are going to continue to teach us a lot. So I'm not placing any bets one way or the other on what we discover in the next 10 years, because I'm bound to be surprised.
0: Doctor, if we had a radio telescope in space, or perhaps even better, on the far side of the moon, how much better would our ears be?
10: I think that radio telescopes do pretty well here on Earth, because for the most part, radio waves can penetrate through the atmosphere. Other kinds of telescopes, if you have ultraviolet telescopes and various other things, then they do better in space. Even radio telescopes do better in space. But I think the constraint here is not space versus Earth. It's just time spent and number of telescopes doing the work. And it's hard to convince people to spend money because it's a long shot, you know? You're saying, well, spend several billion dollars or million dollars at least, and maybe you get something, maybe you don't. This is never a good sales pitch. But obviously, if you get something, it's a high payoff.
0: All right, Doctor. Quick question. It's 20.5 light years from us, which would mean Traveling at the speed of light, it would take 20 and a half years to get there. Now, what is our current technology? In other words, if we wanted to send something toward this planetary system with a slow but steady acceleration of some sort, I'm not sure what the best technology for that would be. Well, how fast could we get something going, and how long might it take us to get something there?
10: I'm not going to make a guess at any numbers because I don't have any reliable information about that. But, you know, let's tell the truth. Right now, we cannot put a person on the moon. We used to be able to, but we lost that capability.
0: Yeah.
10: On the other hand, you know, that's sort of the bad spin to put on it. The good spin is that it's a technology problem, and technology problems are always solved eventually. If we wanted and, you know, put a real effort into space propulsion, then in some number of years, which is probably a large number, to be honest, but in some number of years, we would be able to build a ship that will visit other stars. It will take a very, very long time. It's not going to take 25 years to get there. It's going to probably take centuries.
0: Centuries. Okay, let's back away a little bit and approach some other subjects like the Big Bang, which I love. I love the subject of the Big Bang. You are, I take it, a believer in the Big Bang theory?
10: Oh, yes.
0: Is it still called a theory, by the way, Doctor, or is it now an established, settled fact?
10: We, in science, always call things theories, even when they're established beyond reasonable doubt. We talk about the theory of relativity, or we talk about Isaac Newton's theories, or quantum theory. So the Big Bang, not the point itself at T equals zero, at zero time where everything is infinite, because that's something we don't understand. We admit that. But the Big Bang model, the model that says that we live in a big universe that is expanding from an initially hot, dense state over 10 billion years ago, that's established beyond reasonable doubt. Either you believe in that or you're on the fringe as far as science is concerned. So we call it the Big Bang Theory, but there's no respectable scientist who doubts that the Big Bang is basically true. We have a lot of work to do in filling in the details and fascinating questions about the very beginning of things, but the basic framework is solid.
0: So, pretty settled belief.
10: Yes, that's right. It's been tested a million ways from Sunday. We have data. We've made predictions. The predictions just keep coming true over and over again.
0: I've never been able to conceive, nor can I now, how all that is came from something smaller than a quark, something that just happened.
10: Well, that's okay. Why should we be able to conceive it? The universe is a big place, and we're, again, we grew up, you know, hunters and gatherers. We did not grow up, evolution did not select us to think about the mysteries of where the universe came from. So it's, you know, science that is enabling us to learn things that stretch well beyond anything in our everyday experience, and to be much more surprising if those things that we learned turned out to make perfect sense and just seem, well, that's a natural thing, rather than being absolutely astonishing. And the truth is, when we get to learn about relativity and quantum mechanics and the Big Bang and black holes, we're astonished over and over again, and that's how it should be. But we should also be very, very hard-nosed about these ideas. These ideas are fun and intriguing, but we don't say that they're established beyond reasonable doubt until they've passed an incredible battery of tests. And then, once they have passed those tests, you have to say, all right, this is what the universe is telling me. I'm going to deal with that and try to move beyond it.
0: Okay. What is it that makes us so convinced that there was a Big Bang? I know there is the lingering radiation from it that we can apparently measure, and there must be more.
10: That's right. There's a series of things. The first thing is that Einstein's theory of general relativity, which has been tested in many, many ways itself, basically says there's almost no other choice, that if you have a universe filled with the stuff that we think is in the universe, and it's either going to be expanding or contracting. You have a 50-50 chance.
0: All right, I'll tell you what, Doctor, hold it right there. I see that we're upon a break. My guest is Dr. Sean Carroll, and we're talking about this new Earth-like planet that's been found, and now we've sort of moved on to the Big Bang, the beginning of it all, I guess, since it still is a theory, well-established, but indeed still a theory. From the high desert and the great American Southwest, I'm Art Bell. Here I am. The Big Bang has always been, as I'm sure it has been for many of you, an absolute fascination for me. After all, it's how everything, time, all the suns, all the planets, all the everything that is here and out there, became. Before that, we have no idea what was, if anything. Certainly no time. There was not time. There could not be time until you had at least a couple of objects that you could measure against each other, relative motion, distance, that sort of thing. So prior to that, there could not have been time. Actually, we don't know what there was or wasn't. We'll be right back. By the way, I do review all the emails I get, and the featured article on coasttocoastam.com is one that that I received from a listener and sent on to the webmasters of coasttocoastam.com, and it is graphic. This particular video is really scary. It was taken in a parking lot, and it's a bunch of dying bees, you know, just flopping around on the ground. And the person who sent it to me, I don't know, I just reacted in a kind of a horrific way watching it, and I'm sure you may as well. You may want to see that. It's right on the front page of Coast to Coast AM, and it was sent to me a couple of days ago, and I sent it on to the website, and I see they've got it up there. All right, Dr. Carroll, welcome back. The Big Bang again. We were talking about the evidence that supports the whole concept of a Big Bang, and there is, we covered it already, the background radiation that we can measure.
10: Mm-hmm. Well, and it gets even better than that.
0: Okay.
10: We have great evidence that the universe is expanding, of course. This goes back to the 1920s. Faraway galaxies are moving away from us, and the further they are away, the faster they're moving. But then what we can do is take the laws of physics that we think we understand, and we can extrapolate backwards. We can say, if this is the universe we see today, what was it like when it was 1 second after the Big Bang? And the answer is that 1 second after the Big Bang, it was a nuclear reactor. It was undergoing nuclear fusion, just like is going on in the sun today. So it was turning protons and neutrons into helium and lithium and deuterium. And you can make a prediction. You can say, all right, given everything that we know about nuclear physics, everything we know about general relativity and cosmology, how much helium should you have? How much deuterium should you have, et cetera?
0: Okay.
10: And then you should go out and measure them, and you get the right answers.
0: All right. Well, here's a part of it that doesn't make sense to me.
10: Okay.
0: If we have an explosion here on Earth, you get a very high velocity of small particles moving in all directions very quickly. And then, of course, as time from the explosion goes on, they begin moving slower and slower and slower and finally fall to Earth because of gravity. Now, in space, you don't have as much resistance from atmosphere and anything else. So one could imagine they would continue to move out at perhaps the initial velocity or slightly less or whatever. But I'm hearing that things are expanding at an ever faster rate. That doesn't make sense.
10: Well, good. I'm glad it doesn't make sense because it was a big surprise when it was discovered in 1998, only a little while ago. We're approaching the 10-year anniversary of this. You're right. You would expect there's no resistance whatsoever in space, of course, but what there is gravity. So every galaxy and every particle in the universe exerts a gravitational pull on every other particle in the universe, and what you would expect is that everything is expanding, but it's expanding ever more slowly.
0: Right.
10: The expansion of the universe should be decelerating.
0: Right.
10: However, there are things in the universe other than particles. So Einstein long ago proposed the possibility that even empty space itself could have energy. So not only is there particles moving through space, but space itself has a little bit of energy.
0: Okay.
10: And they worked out way back then that if this idea were true, then what would happen is that things would eventually begin to accelerate away from each other, that energy of empty space would provide a perpetual impulse that makes the universe expand faster and faster.
0: But why in one direction, always away from the initial Big Bang? If there's energy there, one would imagine it would act, not only in one way on what was initially, in other words, you fire a bullet, it slowly decelerates, right?
10: That's right. But you have to remember,
0: it's poor analogy, but what I'm saying is, okay, there's energy. Why isn't the energy slowing the expansion?
10: Well, so there's two things. One is that there is no directionality anywhere in the Big Bang story. Every place in the universe looks more or less the same, and every direction looks more or less the same. This was not an explosion within a pre-existing space. This is space coming into existence.
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1: Have a geometry, a dynamics, they can be warped and stretched. And the thing that warps and stretches space and time is energy. So the important thing about the energy of empty space is that it doesn't go away. Ordinary stuff, when the universe expands, it dilutes away. It gets fewer and fewer particles per cubic light year because everything is moving apart. But the energy of empty space remains at a constant energy per cubic light year. There's a certain amount of energy, and even though space is getting bigger and bigger, the amount of energy in every cubic light year stays the same. So you just plug that fact into Einstein's theory of relativity, and he says, therefore, the curvature of space-time doesn't go away. It keeps getting this push from the energy. And what that manifests itself as is distant galaxies accelerating away from us, faster and faster. This was all understood as a possibility a long time ago. People knew that if there was energy in empty space, it would make the universe accelerate. And the fascinating discovery in 1998 was that that's actually what is happening. It's not just a hypothetical thing. We can see distant galaxies moving away from us faster and faster.
2: Okay, but I still don't grasp why the energy doesn't push things left, right, or back toward the original point of explosion. In other words, why is the energy always pushing things away?
1: Well, there is no original point of the explosion. It's all of space came into existence in the conventional way of telling things. And, I mean, all I can do is tell you what Einstein says, because he's been tested and proven right. He says that if you have a little cubic centimeter of space, think about a little version rather than a light year.
2: Okay.
1: You have a cubic centimeter of space, and it has energy in it. And basically, if that energy doesn't go away, it provides attention. So if you have a piston full of this stuff and you pull on the piston, it will pull back. It has a negative pressure in a technical term.
2: Right.
1: And basically that little persistent cubic centimeter of energy is providing a curvature of space-time that makes two particles that you put in that cubic centimeter begin to move away from each other. And at some point, you're just going to have to trust me.
2: Okay. Space and time came into existence simultaneously.
1: Well, good. This is another very good question, and this is the kind of thing that professional cosmologists are beginning to talk about more and more. There are two different things. There's the sort of conventional story that we tell each other about the Big Bang, but then there's speculations beyond that. So the problem is that really the Big Bang is a point at which we don't know what happens. It's the point at which general relativity, this wonderful theory whose praises I've just been singing, completely breaks down and predicts that the theory itself can't possibly be right because it starts giving you infinite answers. So the correct story of the Big Bang is going to have to be told within the context of something that goes beyond Einstein's theory of general relativity, either quantum gravity, which we don't have yet, or some new theory that someone has to invent. So I can tell you the story within general relativity, and I can say things like space and time didn't exist before the Big Bang, but I know that the story according to general relativity isn't right. So we're speculating these days about what happened at and before the Big Bang. It might be that that was the beginning. It might be that that was the origin, that there wasn't any such thing as before the Big Bang. Or it might be that there was a universe before the Big Bang that gave birth to our universe as a little baby universe. There was some event within space and time that already existed. So when we're honest, we have to say that's one of the things we don't know about. We know very well what the universe was doing 1 second after the Big Bang. But at the Big Bang, we're still speculating right now.
2: Okay. So again, asking time came into existence, you believe, as the Big Bang occurred and we had objects

0: suddenly moving, and measurements were possible, and velocities could be determined, and all the rest of it. Before that, before things were there, there could not really have been time as we understand it, could there?
1: Well, yes, there could have. So,
0: there could have.
1: According to the conventional story, the answer would be no, there could not have. But we know for sure the conventional story is incomplete. So if I only speak within the world of what we already understand, there's no way that there could have been something before the Big Bang. But we also know that we don't understand the Big Bang. So if we're more honest, we have to say, well, we have alternatives. Maybe there was something before the Big Bang, or maybe there wasn't. Both of those are perfectly plausible. We cannot use pure reason at this point
0: sure.
1: in our intellectual development to decide between them. We have to keep both options open and try to see whether or not we can reason from what we do observe in the observable universe to what kind of story would make sense for what happened before the Big Bang. Was there a universe before the Big Bang? Or did everything come into existence? And both alternatives are very energetically pursued right now and very passionately championed by people who like one or the other.
0: So there could have been just empty space
1: That's
0: prior
1: right.
0: to the Big Bang, right?
1: There could have been empty space. There could have been a pre-existing universe with intelligent life in it. Or there could have been nothing at all. These are all on the table in terms of the possibilities.
0: Is there anything that explains how something the magnitude of a Big Bang could actually even occur? Anything that doesn't, or even does, include a maker, a god?
1: Well, as scientists, what we're looking for is an explanation that is as simple as possible while making firm quantitative predictions.
0: Right.
1: So once you bring things into the equation that we don't know how to describe in those terms, then scientists sort of are at a loss about what to do. So our goal is to ask the question, is it possible to explain the origin of the universe and why the Big Bang is like it is and what happened before without using any of those categories of explanation? Can we have a purely mechanistic, materialistic explanation for things? And you know, it might sound very difficult. Maybe the answer is no. But I'm very optimistic that the answer is yes, especially when I think that 100 years ago, we knew nothing correct about cosmology.
0: Yeah.
1: And now we have this remarkable picture that has been tested many, many different ways and is a very complete story of what happened in the universe in between 1 second after the Big Bang and 14 billion years after the Big Bang. So we'll have to see. I think that, you know, we certainly have good ideas. One of those good ideas might be right. It is absolutely conceivable that someday we'll understand in purely scientific terms what happened not only a fraction of a second after the Big Bang, but at the Big Bang and before.
0: The mind of God, as it were.
1: As it were. You get into it. That's the kind of thing that scientists will say
0: that's troubling.
1: Newspapers.
0: I know, it's troubling, but
1: it's not troubling. I mean, George Smoot, who won the Nobel Prize just last year, sold a lot of newspapers in 1992. He was one of the people, he was a lead investigator on NASA's COBE satellite, which was a satellite that measured properties of the background radiation left over from the Big Bang. It used to be that we knew that it was there. Penzias and Wilson won the Nobel Prize in the 70s for discovering it, but it was perfectly smooth. You looked in every direction, and the microwave background radiation, which is what we call it, looked the same in every direction. But we knew that couldn't be precisely right. We knew that there had to be tiny little deviations from place to place, and Smoot was the one who built the instrument that discovered them. And when they were discovered, he said, "It's like seeing the face of God." And the word "like" was very important there, but that
0: yes.
1: is what—that's the kind of reaction that it invokes when you when you're faced with these wonderful things about the universe that are helping you understand things that you never could have understood before. It's a natural kind of reaction.
0: Is our understanding of all of this accelerating at a great rate? It would seem so. As you mentioned, 100 years ago, what did we know compared to today? So given another 100 or 200 or 500 years, the answer may be in that space. Time.
1: Well, absolutely. Yeah, I'm on record myself as predicting that the greatest achievement of the next 50 years in cosmology will be that we will understand what happened at the Big Bang. I have no way of backing up that statement. It's a feeling and it's an optimistic hope. It's very hard to know what will happen in the future of science. We're very, very bad historically at predicting what will happen even 20 years in the future. 50 years ago, we weren't using computers to do science or to do much of anything else. And now, where would we be without computers? 100 years ago, we didn't know about general relativity. We didn't know about nuclear physics. We didn't know what stars were. We knew they were far away and kind of like the sun, but we didn't know where they got their energy from. So there's been a tremendous amount of progress, a mind-boggling amount of progress. On the other hand, progress comes in fits and starts. It's not predictable.
0: Yes.
1: So I'm very
0: is it possible, Doctor, that if we understood what happened at the Big Bang, that we might be able to recreate it?
1: Many things are possible, including that.
0: Yes.
1: I wouldn't bet on that in the next 50 years. But one of the, so let me put this, emphasize one very, very important thing that even a lot of physicists don't quite appreciate, which is that one of the corollaries, one of the consequences of Einstein's theory of general relativity is that you can make something from nothing, that you can make energy as the universe expands. If you think about it, I was telling you before that the energy of empty space is a constant amount per cubic centimeter, but the number of cubic centimeters is getting bigger as the universe expands. So the idea of creating within the palm of your hand an entire universe might seem outlandish and is outlandish, but it doesn't necessarily violate the laws of physics. And people, very respectable people at very respectable institutions, write papers like How to Create a Universe in a Laboratory.
0: Yes. Well, if it happened once and we come to an understanding of how it occurred, then
1: we could
0: it's reasonable to speculate.
1: Gone terribly wrong.
0: It's reasonable to speculate we might be able to do it again, which, of course, could be catastrophic.
1: Well, the sad news, maybe, or maybe the happy news, is that even though we don't think it would necessarily violate the laws of physics, we do think that most likely from the outside you wouldn't be able to see it. You'd make a little black hole, as far as anyone on the outside is concerned. Inside that black hole, unbeknownst to you, there's a whole other universe, but you can never get there. There might be some rule that says that even if you are able to make universes, you can't talk to whatever's inside.
0: How sure are we that if we, I know they're working on it at CERN, if we create a black hole, that it there will not be enough energy to sustain it, and it will just pop right out of existence very shortly and exist only for a very short time?
1: We're very sure, actually. Because, and the reason why we're sure is because the kinds of things that happen at particle accelerators, so CERN is one of the two highest energy particle accelerators in the world. The one near Chicago called Fermilab is the highest energy one currently working. CERN is going to break its record next year, and they're going to collide protons with each other at tremendous energies, and you might worry that they make black holes and the black holes swallow up the Earth and so forth. That's a reasonable worry to have until you realize that similar collisions happen in outer space all the time. Cosmic rays are nothing other than very, very high-energy protons, and they bump into each other. And nothing disastrous has happened. If these black holes did spiral out of control, we would have known it a long time ago.
0: Uh-huh.
1: So, I mean, the truth is that even though by particle physics standards, this is a lot of energy that we're putting into these particles, what...
0: Doctor, I've got to cut you off there. I'm sorry. We've got a break. We'll be right back with Dr. Carroll. What if we could travel out to the end of what we know as the edge of the universe, whatever it is, 14 and a half, 15 billion years out, light years out? We could get out there, actually get out that far. What would we find beyond it? Anything? Nothing? Would we return to the point that we started from? Would there be a big wall there? Or just an eternal nothing beyond, into which everything will continue to expand at an ever-increasing speed? A good question, one for Dr. Carroll in a moment. Well, all right. My guest is Dr. Sean Carroll, and the question, I guess, is what are we expanding into, doctor?
1: That one we think we know, and the answer is we're not expanding into anything.
0: Oh.
1: It is that when we say things like distant galaxies are moving away from us, what we really mean is that the space in between us and that galaxy is stretching. There's becoming more and more space. So it is completely possible, again, we don't know for sure, but one of the absolutely plausible models of the universe says that what we see just continues forever and ever without ever reaching anything else. We're not expanding into anything. It's the universe we're talking about. It's all that there is. But the amount of space is growing just because Einstein says that that's what it's going to do.
0: So as we expand, that offers new real estate. In other words, it's not new real estate until we expand into it.
1: We're not expanding into it, but there is more and more stuff out there. So what we what appears to us is that the local amount of stuff is relatively going down. You know, the galaxy is moving away from us. There's it's not an optimistic scenario because even though there's more light years to the universe, there's the same number of galaxies, and they're just moving further and further away.
0: Yeah, so I've heard it said we will eventually not see stars in the sky anymore. Everything will move away from us, and it'll be a cold, lonely sort of death.
1: Yeah, that's very possible. I mean, even though we don't know what happened before the Big Bang, we also don't know what will happen in the very far future. But extrapolating from what we do know, stars that burn use up their nuclear fuel, and there's only a finite amount of that per star. So distant galaxies move away. The stars within our galaxy use up their fuel. Some of them explode. Some of them just fizzle out. You'll make some more stars in the future, but eventually you're going to run out of stuff to make them from, and you're left with a very dark, cold universe.
0: That's a dismal future.
1: Well, it may or may not be a dismal future, but that's not our job as scientists to judge that. We have to figure out what the universe is giving us. Now, to be more optimistic, maybe, it could be that out of this apparently dead universe, billions and billions of years in the future, there will be very unlikely but eventually inevitable events by which you make baby universes, by which you make new universes. So it's possible that even though our universe will give up the ghost after some time, other universes will continue on the fight.
0: Well, I'm worried about our planet right now, essentially giving up the ghost. We have so much going on right now, which is so worrisome. And I know that this is not what you study, but with the current reports coming out on the climate, with the bees disappearing, with all of the problems we seem to have on Earth, whether we'll be around long enough to make the discoveries that you hope to make in the next X number of hundreds of years, I'm just very concerned that we'll make it that far.
1: Yeah, I think it's right to be concerned. I mean, we can talk about these fun things with the energy density of empty space and the Big Bang and baby universes, but the resources that we have here on Earth, many of them are very, very finite. And we're using them up, and we're using them up in a particularly sloppy way. And I'm not a climate scientist, for instance, so I can't tell you with any confidence how the different cycles in our atmosphere work to block out solar rays or keep things in and so forth. But I know, just by looking at the data, that we're dumping gases into our atmosphere at a rate that the atmosphere has never had to experience before.
0: Right.
1: And it just stands to reason that if you take a sledgehammer to something as complicated and interconnected as our ecosystem, you're going to break something. Now, yes. People who know more about this than I do go into details about how things will break and what the breaking will look like. But the first thing that we should think about doing is just being a little bit more gentle about how we treat the planet.
0: Is it possible or even probable, Doctor, that life is common. Life perhaps progresses along a similar line to ours, and then at some point, almost always, extinguishes itself and is some sort of giant cyclical type of thing where we're here for a very short period of time. You get to a certain scientific industrial point and you extinguish yourself.
1: It's certainly possible. It's I'm absolutely incapable, as is everyone else who I've ever met and you've ever met on Earth, of saying whether it's probable or not. We just don't have that kind of data. But it is what happens, obviously, as a civilization becomes more technologically advanced, is that the powers that they can wield become more and more able to have a big effect on whatever planet that they live on. And if their powers outstrip their wisdom and their foresight, then they can get into trouble. It's certainly not at all implausible that in a few hundred years we could wreck the planet once and for all. That's not implausible. Whether or not we will and whether or not that often happens is completely up in the air. Like I said before, we're in this unprecedented part of history where we are changing and learning and evolving what we can do so quickly that we have no guidance from the past on how this is going to play itself out.
0: Mm-hmm. You mentioned something in here called quantum gravity, and I barely understand beyond, you know, gravity comes from mass, but quantum gravity, I'm still, you know, struggling with the whole quantum concept itself. Quantum gravity, what is that?
1: Well, this is one of the great unanswered questions in theoretical physics. This is one of the great frontiers that people are devoting themselves to. Quantum mechanics and general relativity are the two wonderful successes of 20th century physics, but sadly they're incompatible with each other. Einstein understood gravity. He realized that it was not a force acting at a distance, like Isaac Newton said. Instead, it was the curvature of space and time. And then a bunch of people, Einstein included, but many other people, realized that Newton was also wrong about sort of the basic workings of things. When he said F equals MA and action equals minus reaction, mm-hmm. There was a fundamental, he was making an approximation, essentially, where he thought he was describing the world exactly, but the real world is much more complicated and subtle than that. And quantum mechanics is the theory that explains how things work when you look at them sufficiently closely that the approximation breaks down. In quantum mechanics, you know, in according to Isaac Newton, if you have a ball, then it has a position and it has a velocity. In quantum mechanics, that ball doesn't have a position or a velocity. There's no such thing. There is some function spread throughout the universe that gives you the answer to the question, what are you likely to observe its position to be when you look?
0: Right.
1: Quantum mechanics tells us that the number of things we can observe is enormously smaller than what really exists. We can observe certain features of things, but we only get certain answers. We'll never sort of capture the true reality of it in any one observation. And now, that's true. This is part of how we understand the world. I mean, if it wasn't for that, then lasers and transistors and all sorts of interesting things wouldn't work. Also, we don't know how to fit gravity into that framework. Even though Einstein's theory of general relativity overthrew Newton's law of gravity, it's still at heart a very Newtonian theory, a very clockwork universe theory. If you know, in principle, everything there is to know about space-time, then you can predict, in principle, everything there will ever do. And no one thinks that that's the right answer. No one thinks that's the final picture. Someday we will have to learn to reconcile these two great triumphs with each other. And when we do, we will call that quantum gravity. We have some good ideas along that direction, but we don't yet understand it.
0: Would gravity be a force that would move from one universe to another?
1: Depends on what you mean by another universe. We're, again, in a realm here where the language hasn't quite caught up with
0: the notion of parallel universes, for example.
1: Yeah, so there's different ways to have other universes. You can have other universes. We often talk about other universes, but we just mean parts of our universe that are very far away where conditions are very different. Mm. That cosmologists often talk that way. It's also possible that there are extra dimensions of space.
0: Right.
1: That we don't have access to quite yet. They could either be very small or very highly curved, so we can't notice them. And then there could be a whole other universe sort of literally next door, a tiny fraction of a centimeter away from us, that we haven't noticed because it's a different location in the extra dimension. And this is the word dimension here also is fraught with meanings that it should necessarily have. We really mean just a physical dimension of space, just like up and down is a dimension of space, but a new one, one that we haven't seen yet. So in that case, it is very much true that gravity would be able to influence things from one universe to the next. And one of the reasons, one of the constraints on types of parallel universes is that we haven't noticed any such gravity yet. Everything that we have observed the universe to be doing seems to make sense within the hypothesis that the things causing gravity are here in our universe. But this is something we need to keep an open mind about. We know a lot about the stuff that is in our universe, but there is still room for surprises.
0: Well, we have this expansion going on, and we attribute it to some sort of energy.
1: Yes, dark energy, we call it.
0: Dark energy, which is sort of a theory. In other words, we haven't actually measured dark energy yet, or...
1: We haven't detected it directly.
0: Exactly.
1: That's right.
0: So...
1: That's right. So we keep an open mind, and this is one of the things that I do for a living, is keep an open mind about why is the universe accelerating? Could it be because we don't understand gravity, for example? Could it be because there are influences from parallel universes, if you want to call them that, elsewhere in some extra dimension? And, you know, yeah, we write papers about this filled with equations, and usually at the end of the papers they say, well, this idea doesn't quite work. We haven't had any ideas along these lines that makes all of our confusions clear up and snap together. So it is, on the one hand, very much an open possibility. On the other hand, nothing especially promising along those lines has yet been suggested.
0: Okay. String theory. String theory, is it going to, are we going to confirm string theory with CERN? Is that a possibility?
1: That's a possibility, but that's one of those ultra long shots. I wouldn't place any bets on that at even money. The great thing about turning on a new particle accelerator or any other experiment is that you don't know ahead of time what you will see. We have some expectations. We have some ways that we could learn about string theory at CERN if everything breaks right our way. But it would be, actually, it's much more likely that we'll discover new and amazing things when CERN turns on its new accelerator, but none of them will be directly telling us about string theory. And basically, that makes sense. The reason why it makes sense is because string theory is a theory of quantum gravity, and gravity is a very weak force. You don't feel gravity until you have a whole planet full of stuff exerting its gravitational pull on you. So we can do experiments with a single electron and detect its electrical field very, very easily. But to detect the gravitational field of a single electron is absolutely hopeless, just because it's so small. So that's the problem, that we want to reconcile gravity with what we know about electrons and quantum mechanics, but the data are not forthcoming because gravity is so weak.
0: Doctor, how big a screw-up was it that we did not go ahead and build the superconducting supercollider?
1: It was a super screw-up. It was a ginormous screw-up. And I think that even the people who... Many of the people, including, for example, Bill Clinton, who was president when it was canceled, admitted that it was a mistake. So this accelerator that is being built at CERN, that we're all very excited about, is much later and not as energetic as the superconducting supercollider would have been. So we would know the answer to many questions now that we don't know, and even CERN will not tell us. It was a short-sighted decision. It was, you know, it was a different time in the 1990s when the budget deficit looked like it would never go away, until this brief shining moment around the year 2000 when we had a surplus. But you know, everything's more expensive now, so to do something like that would be even more costly. And the thing about basic research, which is what that is that ultimately it always pays off. You don't know how. But it's part of pushing back the frontiers of what we understand, and the new knowledge that you get, either in discovering things at your experiment or just discovering how to build your experiment, pays off in unexpected ways.
0: In terms of magnitude that we might be able to understand, how much bigger and better and more results would the superconductive supercollider possibly have yielded?
1: Well, it's very hard to say in terms of results because you don't know what the results are going to be. The best way to put it is that there's one particle that everyone is looking for called the Higgs boson. There's many, many particles that everyone is looking for and hopes that are there, but the Higgs boson is the thing that almost everyone is convinced that either it exists or something like it exists. We can sort of infer its effects, but we can't quite put our finger on it yet. And the accelerator at CERN is very likely to find it, but it might not. The superconducting supercollider would have found it one way or the other. There's just no question that would have found it, and we would have moved on and be discovering new things beyond that. So it's, you know, like training for a marathon by running 10 miles all the time. And, you know, maybe you'll be able to do the 20-some miles when you get to the day. Maybe you won't, instead of training by doing more than that.
0: So, all right. If we had discovered that particle, what might that have explained?
1: Well, the Higgs particle, according to our current understanding, is the thing that gives elementary particles their mass. So the photon, for example, has zero mass. The electron and the quarks have some non-zero mass. Why is that? The Higgs particle is the thing that makes the difference. The Higgs particle is the thing that basically gives a stickiness to space itself and slows down particles moving through it. So you imagine that, as far as the photon is concerned, it's like moving through empty space, but the electron is like moving through molasses. It's slowed down by the medium through which it moves, and that medium is the Higgs particle. So it's really a fundamental building block. It's not just another particle amongst the several dozens. It's a special particle. It's doing something that is really, really important for understanding about how nature works. And it's a target. It's something that we knew would have been there. Either, let's put it this way, either it would have been there, or something even more new and exciting would have had to be there to do the job that we know the Higgs particle is doing, because we know the electron has a mass. Something is doing this job. And we would have answered that mystery at the superconducting supercollider. We're hopeful about answering that mystery at CERN several years later, but it's not at all a sure thing.
0: And there's no way to project what practical application might come from an understanding of whatever it is that particle is?
1: No, there's no way to project. It's possible that for the foreseeable future you would not have had any practical application. I certainly can't think of a way to have a practical application, but no one understood the practical application of the electron when it was discovered either. So it's not the reason why we do this. The reason why an honest particle physicist will say, why should we spend $1 billion building your accelerator? They're going to say, well, because we want to know the answer, because we're curious, because we want to discover things. So that's the real reason to do it. And if that's not worth the money, then don't do it. But a lot of us think it is worth the money when you say that that's an amount of money spent over a period of many, many years, and we learn a lot of things along the way.
0: Well, I suppose if I were heading a committee and I were to ask you, look, if we discover this, what are the possible applications? I'd be looking for some sort of concrete answer to justify the expense, right?
1: You could be. Or, I mean, what are the possible applications of discovering new planets that look like Earth? There's not going to be anything within the next 50 years that makes us build a better television or better internet because we discovered an Earth-like planet.
0: Well, maybe a new home, if we need one, might be one possible answer. Hold on, we're at the top of the hour. Dr. Sean Carroll, bottom of the hour, Dr. Sean Carroll is my guest, and we're off into space and time, big time. I'm Art Bell. My guest is Dr. Sean Carroll, and we're talking about things that, mark our beginning, really. The beginning of everything, which we still don't fully understand by a large measure. There's something called the arrow of time, apparently. In just a moment, we'll ask about it. Doctor, the arrow of time. I guess I'm going to ask you about the origin of it, but I don't even know what it is, so I'll ask about that first.
1: Well, it's just the fact that the past is different from the future. You remember the past, and you don't remember the future, for one thing.
0: That's right.
1: We have this thing called entropy that is telling us, for some physical arrangement of stuff, how orderly or disorderly it is. And one of the most important laws in all of physics, the second law of thermodynamics, says that in a closed system, the entropy always goes up. If you leave something to its own devices, it will become more and more disorderly. And from this is why when you put an ice cube in water, it will melt and become the same temperature as the water. But if you put a glass of water out there, it will never spontaneously form an ice cube.
0: Right.
1: Certain things happen in one direction of time, but not in the other one. Now, in a sense, every time you put that ice cube in a glass of water, you're doing observational cosmology. You're learning something deep about the entire universe. Because the ultimate reason why entropy keeps going up is because near the Big Bang, it was incredibly tiny. And that's a mystery we don't quite yet know the answer to.
0: Is it possible that with enough energy, we can go the other way?
1: Well, what you can do is you can certainly arrange things very, very delicately so that things appear to go the other way. So if you like, it's sort of like if you are playing billiards and you rack up the pool balls with your triangle and you just sort of smack them, then almost inevitably the balls are going to scatter across the table. But you would have to be a super expert pool player to have the balls scattered across the table and in one shot hit them so precisely that they all go back to a perfect triangle as if they had just been racked. That's the equivalent of what you would have to do. That's not breaking any laws of physics to do that. You just have to be the world's best pool player times a million. So we could do that in some very localized circumstance, but only at the cost of increasing the entropy of the rest of the universe. So for the universe as a whole, the entropy is always going up, even if we mess around with some tiny little bit of it.
0: So I'm not sure what you just said. I guess you're saying in some special local circumstance, it might be possible to essentially travel back in time?
1: No, it's that the rule is that in a closed system, yes, entropy always goes up.
0: Right.
1: However, there's plenty of not closed systems. You can arrange systems to be influenced by the outside world. You can make ice cubes. Even though the whole world wants to settle down to one temperature, we have the sun continually pumping us energy in here, and we can use that energy to do things here on Earth. So we can't make time go backwards. We can temporarily, in a very, very, very limited way, make the entropy decrease or appear to decrease. But memory is something that requires entropy increase. The fact that we remember the past and not the future is due to the fact that we are increasing the entropy as we go to the future. So you would have to make something as complicated as a human being and have its entropy decrease spontaneously if you wanted to somehow get the perception that time was going backward.
0: What about forward? What if you wanted to increase the speed and actually go forward in time?
1: Well, that's easy. That's one of the fun things about time, is that it is just a technology problem, as we put it before, to go into the future faster than you normally do. Einstein taught us how to do this. I mean, there's the sort of cheap and easy way to do it, which is to go into suspended animation, but that doesn't quite count. The more interesting way to do it is to move near the speed of light. If you move around, even just around in circles, at a speed close to the speed of light, then when you're done and you stop and you talk to your friends, you will have experienced less time to have passed than they will. The problem is you can't go back. So if you move at the speed of light for some what feels to you like a week, and you do it so effectively that you come back and everyone else has seen 100 years go by,
0: You're permanently ahead.
1: You're there. You're stuck. You can't come back. That's right. As far as we know, this is what the laws of physics, as we currently understand them, say. This is something where we have to admit the boundaries of what we understand and what we don't. We don't understand the laws of physics well enough to say that there aren't loopholes in that. So that's another thing that we're still thinking about. Is it possible to warp space and time so dramatically that you could go back and report from what you discovered in the future?
0: Doctor, when I was a child, I was told with some confidence that the universe was expanding, however, not at a faster rate. Moreover, at some point, like a rubber band, it would get out there as far as it could go and would snap back, and there would be a collapse. Now, is that whole idea collapsing?
1: That idea is much less likely now. There was never a point that any respectable cosmologist would have told you that the data are telling us the universe will eventually recollapse. A lot of people thought that was a very natural way for the universe to behave, including Einstein. Einstein basically was of the opinion that someday the universe would recollapse. There's a certain nice symmetry to that. The universe expands, it stops, and it recollapses. That's kind of pretty and compact and contained. But the observations never told us that was happening. That was always an open question. And now we've made the observations, and the observations are telling us that not only is it not collapsing, it's expanding faster and faster. This drives home the fact that the past is very different from the future. The past, the universe was, not only was the entropy small, everything was clumped together, very hot and dense. And in the future, everything seems to be like it's going to be spread out and very cold and dilute. We were not as good at predicting the future as we are at observing the past, but our simplest and most compelling theories right now are saying that the smart money is on a universe that expands forever.
0: How can we prove, or are we going to be able to prove, the existence of this energy, pin it down, perhaps even use it, this energy causing this ever-expanding universe?
1: Well, that's a very good question. A lot of brain power and technology right now within professional cosmology is being devoted to probing this idea of the dark energy. What is it like? Is it absolutely constant, or does it change ever so slightly from place to place and from time to time? Can we someday detect it directly?
0: Yes.
1: Can we sort of
0: measure it.
1: Photons off it somehow?
0: Yeah. Yeah.
1: We don't know. We're very much in the early days of this game. So we're coming up with new ideas, and I can say that it is absolutely possible that once we're done coming up with these ideas, we'll realize that there is no way to directly detect it, that there's no way to put it to any good use or anything like that, that it's really just an inherent feature of space-time itself that we're just stuck with. On the other hand, there's also other possibilities. There's more exciting possibilities that it could have an effect on how light travels to us from distant galaxies, so we could help detect it directly that way. That it's there's a field associated with this energy that gives us a fifth force to nature in addition to the forces that we know, and we're looking for evidence for that fifth force. So it's a very exciting time for exactly that reason. We've discovered this new thing, and we're playing with it. We're trying to figure out what it's going to be like once we finally understand it.
0: Doctor, we've sent out a couple of deep space probes, and it's my sort of recollection that there is an acceleration involved with them that we did not expect, but we have measured. Is that true?
1: That's right. There's something called, or at least it seems to be right. This is a tricky thing, but there's something called the Pioneer Anomaly.
0: Right.
1: And it's an amazing fact because we sort of got lucky. NASA in the 1970s was, in some sense, more ambitious than they are now. They were sending a lot of probes to the outer solar system. There were two Pioneer satellites, and there were also two Voyager satellites. And the reason why there's a Pioneer Anomaly and not a Voyager Anomaly is the Pioneer satellites steered themselves just using gyroscopes. So the trajectory of the spacecraft itself is just purely moving through the solar system unimpeded, but you can sort of tilt it and twist it around its trajectory by altering the gyroscopes. And that makes you able to measure where it is and where it should be to incredibly good precision. On the other hand, the Voyager satellites have little rockets on them, and they orient themselves by firing their rockets ever so slightly. which does help you move the satellite, but it also deflects it from its trajectory, which means that you're not as good at measuring it where it should be.
0: Right.
1: So the two Pioneer satellites, one we don't have as good data on, but the other one we have very, very good data. We know where it is and where it should be, and it seems as if it is feeling a force. It is not quite moving through the outer solar system in exactly the way it should be. It's being pulled toward the sun just ever so slightly more than we think it should be. Now, it may be that there's something deep going on, and maybe that we don't understand gravity, that there's some real new phenomenon in nature that is explaining this.
0: Well, I was going to ask if it could be the same dark energy we were just talking about.
1: Well, no one knows. I mean, that's a natural question to ask. It's a perfectly respectable thing to say, maybe that's true. But then you want to go from that to say, okay, how could it be true? How can we write down a model? How can we invent a new theory that would simultaneously explain the acceleration of the universe that is purportedly due to the dark energy and explain the Pioneer anomaly? And my impression, and this is what I do for a living, is that no one has written down such a model that works. And it's something that certainly people would love to do. I mean, there's a lot of brain power that has been devoted to trying to do things like that, yet without any success. That's not to say that tomorrow morning someone will not do it, but we don't have any good ideas along those lines yet.
0: I have a hard time imagining an energy like this dark energy that you speak about that we're unable to measure. That I mean, every other kind of energy that we've come up against, we've always been able to quantify and measure in some way or another. And yet here we have an energy that is there and is virtually pushing the universe apart, and we can't get our hands on it.
1: Well, we haven't measured it yet, but the reason why we think it's there is because we think that we've measured its
0: sure.
1: gravitational effect.
0: Sure.
1: Right? Now, you're willing to believe that we've discovered the third planet around Gliese 581. And why are you willing to believe that? Because we've measured its gravitational effect. It's making its host star wobble a little bit. And we infer from that wobble that there's a planet moving around the star, even though we don't see the planet. It's exactly the same chain of reasoning that leads us to believe in dark energy. We measure the motions of galaxies throughout the universe, and we infer from their motions that there's a gravitational field caused by a constant amount of energy spread throughout the universe, and we call it dark energy. And then we try to test that hypothesis. That's a hypothesis that was measured in a certain that was invented to explain a certain phenomenon. Now we use it to predict other things, and so far it has made predictions, and the predictions have come out correct. That's not to say that that will continue to happen. We could always discover something new and exciting that would give us more insight into what's going on. But either dark energy is there, or something even more exciting is going on. It's not that we've just made a mistake.
0: Okay. Yeah, let's come back to the third planet for a moment, this new planet we've discovered. I can understand how we discovered the planet, because it moves in front of the sun, okay, and we see a little perturbation, we say, okay, that's a planet. But it seems to me we've concluded an awful lot in this article I read. I can understand how we would conclude, for example, the temperature on that planet because of its distance from the sun. Okay, I've got that one. How do we conclude, though, that the planet would have an atmosphere, that it would have water, and on and on? How do we conclude these other things?
1: Well, I think you're exactly right to perceive that those are not even really conclusions. Those are reasonable
0: guesses.
1: Guesses is perfectly fair. What we know is that given the distance of that planet from its star and given its mass, it would be perfectly reasonable for it to have water and have an atmosphere. There's absolutely no direct evidence that it does have water and an atmosphere. We're
0: uh-huh.
1: very far away from being able to conclude that.
0: Oh, okay. Well, that's quite a change. I mean,
1: yeah,
0: it's in this article, it seems to suggest that they are there. The atmosphere is there. The water is there. So that's sort of speculation.
1: That's right. If you read an article that said that. That was an overly enthusiastic journalist. What we know is that there's a planet that is in the habitable zone, and it has a surface gravity that is comparable to that of Earth. So it's probably a rocky planet. It's not going to be a gas giant like Jupiter or Saturn. It's going to be a rocky planet. It has a temperature that is, you know, room temperature-like on a typical day. And according to everything we know about planets, which is not that much compared to how much we should be able to eventually know about planets, but according to what we know now, those kinds of planets are very likely to have atmospheres and perhaps even water. But that's just, you know, an extrapolation. That is not something that we've observed yet. That would be very, very hard to observe because this is a very dim, tiny planet very far away.
0: And then there is no, assuming, if you make the assumption that there is atmosphere and that there is water, you cannot extrapolate from that and say, all right, then there's definitely going to be organisms at a minimum. Can you?
1: No, certainly not. That would, you know, this is, here is a possible future for the next century. The possible future is that our increase in understanding of how biology and the origin of life works will be as spectacular over the next 100 years as our increase in knowledge about how the universe works was over the last 100 years. Right now, we're really at the very beginning of being able to understand those things. There's some provocative experiments. There's the famous Miller-Urey experiment where they zapped some electricity into a jar full of chemicals, and they got amino acids out. So that's good. That's promising. But to go from there to life is a long way, and we don't know how it works.
0: So I was about to ask that. In other words, could we create a soup, and then can we actually get to life? And your answer is no, we can't get to life. Amino acids, but not life.
1: At the current state of technology, that's exactly right. We can make amino acids, and we cannot make life. Now, the Earth, of course, had many billions of years to work on this before it happened, or at least a couple billion years. So maybe it's not surprising that over the course of a few weeks in a jar, we were not able to do it. But how often it happens, what the conditions are for it to happen, the different kinds of ways that it could happen are things that we don't know any of that yet. I predict that 100 years from now we will know it, but I'm not going to tell you what the answers are because I don't know.
0: Yes. When we get amino acids, how far are we from life?
1: Well, I think that that's part of what we don't know the answer to. We're very it's easy to make a list of steps. You go from amino acids to proteins, from proteins to DNA, from DNA to cells, etc. But how difficult it is to take every one of those steps is something that we are very clueless about right now.
0: We really are clueless still about a lot of things, aren't we?
1: There's many more things that we have yet to understand than we've already figured out. That's right. We've figured out a lot, and there's even more that we haven't.
0: I hope we have the time to figure out a whole lot more, because I sure would like to know a lot more, and obviously you would too. That's the business you're in.
1: That's right. I'm lucky enough to have this as my job.
0: It really is a lucky job. Your job is to sort of sit and think about possibilities, what might have happened and what might yet happen. Is that fair?
1: Drink coffee, write down equations, and think about possibilities. That's right.
0: What a job. All right, when we get back, what I'd like to do is allow the audience to ask you questions, perhaps ones that I've not thought of yet, and it's always a lot of fun. So if you're ready for that, that's what's coming next. All right, Dr. Sean Carroll is my guest, and indeed he'll be up for your questions next. So if you think along these same lines, these lines of, I don't know, where did we come from? How did we get here? And where are we going? Then we're all set for you next. I am indeed a creature of the night, and this night so is Dr. Sean Carroll. And he's here to answer your questions this hour. And many, many questions should have been generated. I'm sure you have them. The board is loaded, so in a moment we'll get to you. Dr. Carroll, as we go along, I get questions by computer as well as people phoning in, and I kind of like this one from Russ in San Mateo, California. He says, universal expansion, ? If the universe continues to expand with galaxies receding from each other, How is it we do not find ourselves and our own constituent atoms also moving further away from each other?
1: There's a very good question. Many of the students in my general relativity classes always get annoyed at exactly this question because it's a tricky one. But the answer is that things that are held together by their sort of mutual forces don't expand along with the universe. Huh. The closest that I can come to a good explanation of this is to think about the universe as a rubber sheet that is being pulled from all the edges, so the rubber sheet is getting bigger and bigger. And individual galaxies or planets or solar systems on the rubber sheet are sort of like pennies or other coins that you scattered on the sheet. They move apart from each other, but the individual pennies don't become bigger. The space underneath them is sort of changing, but the forces within inside the penny are much bigger than that, and they're going to hold it together. Likewise, the gravitational forces that hold our galaxy together or our planet together, or the electrochemical forces that hold us together, are completely unperturbed by the general expansion of the universe, which is a very, very negligible thing.
0: Okay. All right. Sean in upstate New York on a wildcard line, you're on with Dr. Carroll.
2: Good morning. Thanks for taking my call.
0: Sure.
2: Regarding the new planet that was discovered, it's circling, or it's orbiting, rather, a red dwarf star.
1: That's right.
2: And aren't red dwarfs very much colder than our star, for example?
1: Well, I would say they're a little bit colder, and this planet is also substantially closer
2: to its
1: host star.
2: I see. I have another question. Is there actually such a thing as antimatter?
1: Absolutely. We make antimatter all the time in our laboratories.
0: You do?
1: Oh, yeah.
0: And I take it doesn't last.
1: No, it generally doesn't last. In fact, that's one of the tricks. So you want to make antimatter, and you want to do things with it. So you want to keep it from touching anything else. If you make an anti-electron and it touches a regular electron, then it annihilates into a very high-energy photon, a very high-energy gamma ray. So you want to trap it and keep it far away from everything else, and we've sort of developed techniques to do that. So we've mentioned before the particle accelerator at CERN
0: yes.
1: in Geneva, that's going to collide protons with other protons, but the current record holder at Fermilab outside Chicago collides protons with antiprotons. And that's something that we've learned how to do, and people are even now making anti-atoms. They're making anti-hydrogen.
0: Can we make enough antimatter to eventually, I hate to use the word explosion, but I take it when you collide a large amount of antimatter with matter, that's what you get.
1: That's right, but that would be a very inefficient way of making an explosion. The amount of energy you would need to make to create all this antimatter in the first place, you might as well just put that to work making an explosion.
0: Mm. Okay, Lauren in Santa Monica, California, your turn with Dr. Carroll.
3: Hi, Dr. Carroll and Art. How you doing?
0: Fine.
3: I've got a question regarding getting outside the paradigm of traveling at the speed of light with mass, since there's so many complications with that. And what about traveling at the speed of light with just information, either on a radio wave or a light wave, to Gliese or maybe the supermassive black hole at the center of the Milky Way, and assuming that if those civilizations are billions of years ahead of us, that they've got some kind of technology to perhaps decode the human genome and perhaps consciousness, if we can map that eventually as well.
0: Mm-hmm.
1: Well, we do, in fact, of course, transmit information at the speed of light all the time. That's how you're hearing this on the radio. But what you're now suggesting is transmitting enough information to reconstruct an actual organism. And that's something where that is very difficult to imagine that that's possible even in principle, much less in practice, because it's not just a matter of a list of ones and zeros telling you what atoms we're made of. You need to put every single atom and every single electron inside you or me delicately into its correct position. And we don't even know how to measure that, how to find out where every single atom inside you or me is
3: right.
1: located.
3: No, I agree, you or me, but sometimes we get this you know, egocentric thing that we have to send ourselves at the speed of light to another planet or another solar system. But in terms of the, you know, unrelenting drive to continue the human race, if we just send our genome and a certain amount of information to a more advanced civilization, couldn't they, in fact, at least decode it with their technology and at least create a being similar to us in a way, one of our children?
1: Well, we could. Something like that is much more feasible, yes. However, this is a relative concept, much more feasible. It's still asking quite a lot. We would first need to teach them enough of a language so that we could communicate, and we would have to presume that they're interested in creating one of us. And then what they get out of that is, of course, a little...
4: 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And now, Art Bell.

0: 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And now, Art Bell.
1: In the history of the Earth, when two groups of people have come together into contact and one of them is much more powerful than the other one, the result has not been pretty.
2: No.
1: And it's this tension, this push and pull when we think about extraterrestrial civilizations. Of course we want to find them because it's amazingly fascinating and endlessly intriguing. On the other hand, we don't want to be rubbed out.
2: Right.
1: And something that is even 100 years technologically ahead of us, much less a billion years, would be very hard for us to deal with. So,
2: for that very reason, Doctor, would you object to the idea of sending a very, very strong signal toward an area of space that we considered suspiciously likely to have life?
1: I don't know. I wouldn't necessarily object to it because it is endlessly fascinating, and also I suspect that if other civilizations are advanced enough, we've already given the game away. You know, we've been beaming weak signals into space for years now. So if they want to find us, I bet that they will. And I think that the single biggest piece of evidence against the fact that they exist anywhere near us is they haven't found us yet, as far as we can tell. But these are all highly speculative. I'm willing to be proven wrong. My opinions about these are not highly developed, and I think that that's why it's great that we're making discoveries along this way. Once we continue to understand better and better how life works and how frequent it is and how planets work and how many of them there are, we'll be able to have a much better idea of the answers to these questions.
2: Well, once here we are with this planet we just discovered. I suppose if we discover in some way or another that there is indeed life on a planet just like this one that we just discovered, then the whole ball game radically changes, and the numbers suddenly become very meaningful, tilted toward life, right?
1: Well, yeah, it depends on the circumstances under which we find it, but of course, it's hard to extrapolate from one of anything, but one is a whole lot more than zero, and it would teach us a tremendous amount to discover anything like that.
2: Is there any experiment, Doctor, that we can perform with the knowledge we now have of this planet we just discovered that would be that would give us some sort of evidence that life is likely there?
1: We don't have any way right now of doing something that would tell us whether or not there's even an atmosphere on this planet, much less life. Mm-hmm. That's not to say we won't be able to think of it, but right now it's straining the limits of what we can do just to detect its gravitational force. But to figure out its composition, what it's made of, what its atmosphere is like, much less whether there's life there, is something we don't have any idea how to do yet right now.
2: Got it. Patricia in San Francisco, you're on with Dr. Carroll.
3: What an honor to speak with you, Art.
2: Thank you.
3: My question has to do with the Brookhaven Heavy Ion Collider. It came online in 1999, and its purpose, as I understand it, was to create one of them, miniature black holes. Just out of curiosity, I checked when the ice sheet started melting, and that was the year 2000. And now I've heard that the solar system is heating up, and no one knows why. Thing about when you put something under pressure, it increases heat. And I'm wondering if there's some way of figuring out, testing, whether or not the black holes have decayed, or if in tandem for the brief moments that they are in existence, they're having an effect on our environment.
1: Sure. I mean, I think you're putting, you have two very interesting facts here, but I don't think they're really connected. I'm not sure what the thing you heard about the solar system heating up is.
2: We know Mars is heating, I believe.
1: Well, all the planets have cycles of their temperatures. Mm-hmm. I don't even know what it means to say that the solar system is heating up. I know what it means to say the Earth is heating up, which seems to be true. But

0: I'm very, very sure that Brookhaven is not to blame.
1: Although the other thing is that the earthquakes in the Western Pacific, which have compacted the crust, and our planet is also sped up ever so slightly. That also kind of is a little red flag warning bell. It's like the Earth is compacting, speeding up, and heating up. And that just leads me from basic physics to think, there's something at work here, and I wonder what it might be.
0: Well, what you have to realize is that before Brookhaven turned on, this is another particle accelerator, but instead of smashing together two individual protons, they're smashing together the nuclei of heavy elements like lead and gold, so huge collections of many protons and neutrons. It was very reasonable to speculate that maybe we'd get lucky and have something truly spectacular come out of that, like making a little miniature black hole that then decayed away. But the places at the particle accelerator where the two different ions are colliding are some of the most carefully observed places on the planet Earth. We have very many very precise detectors located exactly there, and they're measuring exactly what happens when these ions collide. And we're fascinated by what happens, but making black holes is not one of them. And you could very easily stand right next to one of those detectors, and you might be able to slightly warm your hands next to it, just as you would by your oven. But it's the millions and millions of tons of carbon dioxide that we are putting in the atmosphere that are affecting the overall temperature of the Earth. It's not the occasional collisions of gold nuclei at Brookhaven.
2: Okay. Mike, in Ohio, you're on with Dr. Sean Carroll. Hi.
3: Good evening, Dr. Carroll.
0: Hi.
3: Gentlemen, since gravity seems to be the result of mass, I don't feel consciousness is a companion to gravity like the chicken and the egg. I feel consciousness is, say, a quantum energy that's an effect of the original causation. So, Dr. Carroll, could consciousness and this dark energy be intertwined like DNA, where one's, say, a carrier wave for the other kind of quantum consciousness?
0: Well, I think that on the one hand, consciousness is one of the things we understand the least.
2: Mm-hmm.
0: And I'm not going to pretend that we know how it works. On the other hand, dark energy is something we actually, if anything, we understand dark energy better than we understand consciousness. And one of the things about it is that given all of the experiments that we've ever done in physics, we never noticed the dark energy until in 1998 we did observations of very distant supernovae in other galaxies. So whatever the dark energy is doing, it's not interacting with you and me and the stuff we're made of in any appreciable way. It has a gravitational effect that builds up over millions and millions of light years so that we can detect its very faint push on distant galaxies. But here on Earth, in the motions of the things zooming around in our brains, there's no appreciable impact of dark energy. So I think that thinking about consciousness and trying to figure out what it is fascinating, and one of the things that we're going to be learning a million things about in years to come. I've sat on some great committees are generally not great things, but I've sat on some committees for graduate students defending their PhD theses that were working on the mathematical physics of neurobiology, and the kinds of things that are being done right now would knock your socks off in what we are able to understand. But it's still just, you know, getting our feet damp at the edges of a very enormous ocean. It's a long way to go. So I would stay tuned to the kinds of things that we're going to be learning about that. But I would not bet on dark energy being part of it.
2: All right. Charlie in Florida, you're on with Dr. Carroll.
4: Good morning, Art. Good morning, Dr. Carroll.
2: Good morning.
0: Hi.
4: I'm just a mortal, and I'm trying to follow the Big Bang situation with your explanation here tonight. And what I'm gathering, to us mortals, a bang is the sound made by a big explosion, therefore implying that there was some sort of explosion which started everything. But what you're saying is that it wasn't really an explosion because there's no point of explosion from which everything's radiating, but something happened and we don't be more accurate to call it the giant Ooga Booga?
0: Yeah, the moment itself, t equals zero, as a mathematician would say, the beginning of time, is not something we claim to understand. The name, the Big Bang, was coined by Sir Fred Hoyle, an astrophysicist in the 1950s who didn't believe in the Big Bang. He was basically making fun of it because it's kind of a silly name, the Big Bang. You should be able to be a little bit more dignified when you come up with your best theory about the origin of the universe. So we're working on that. There are things we know about it. It's not that we don't know anything. We know that it was not an explosion as in some bomb was sitting there ticking in a pre-existing space-time. But we don't know whether or not there was some space and time before the Big Bang. We don't know whether we're a baby universe or a unique universe. Do we have other brother and sister universes elsewhere out there? We don't know what the far future will hold either. So we're doing our best. We're speculating at the edges of what we currently understand, and we're very interested in new data, new observations that are coming in. So I'm optimistic about understanding the Big Bang, but I'm happy to admit that we're not there yet.
2: Doctor, in working backwards, it's not possible then to roughly determine a point of origin?
0: Well, we know when exactly our information gives out. So we know that the universe is about 14 billion years after the Big Bang, and we know what it was doing 1 second after the Big Bang. But we don't know what it was doing half a second after the Big Bang, or a tenth of a second, etc. So in terms of time, there's a moment when we have our earliest information about, and it seems to fit the theory.
2: Okay, well, I'll see more of an origin, though. I mean, if you move everything backwards, after all, everything is expanding outward, if you collapse it, it seems to me that you should be able to come up with some sort of point of origin. Anyway, we'll tackle this when we get back from the break. Dr. Sean Carroll is our guest. And, of course, you're listening to Coast AM. Point of origin. Now, I'm certainly not in Dr. Carroll's league, but it seems to me that if we're expanding at an ever-increasing rate, that a computer could, I don't know, it seems like it could take various points of information, measure the expansion, and then work backward and actually come up with a point of origin. So we'll pick up on that in just a moment. If he could just say that a little faster. All right, Doctor, welcome back. Now, what about that? If we can measure the expansion, even measure the increase in the rate of the expansion, it seems to me we could task a computer with looking at these various bodies and work backwards and come up with something like a point of origin.
0: Well, it doesn't really quite work that way as far as we understand, because there isn't any such thing as the point of origin. It's not that we don't know where it was. It's just that the expansion of the universe is something that happens everywhere in exactly the same way. So it's true that here on Earth we see different galaxies moving away from us all
2: right.
0: in all directions of the sky.
2: Right.
0: But if you were on one of those other galaxies, you would also see all the galaxies moving away from you in all directions of the sky in exactly the same way. So the universe seems to us on large scales to be completely uniform. And when we say that the universe is expanding, we really just mean that the distance between every galaxy and every other galaxy is getting bigger.
2: Huh.
0: And that's not a statement about moving away from some point in space.
2: Right.
0: It's a statement about space itself just getting bigger and bigger.
2: Finally got it. Okay. And here's another one for you. If everything is expanding at an ever-increasing rate, then, unless I'm wrong, we measure the distant points of the galaxy with light, for example, from pulsars. Is that correct?
0: That's right.
2: Okay.
0: Example.
2: Well, then what about light itself, which is moving, well, at the speed of light, right? And on outward, we know that because we see it 14.5 billion light years away or whatever. So isn't this same force affecting light? And if it is, isn't light eventually going to get pushed over its own threshold?
0: Well, what's going to happen is that for any individual galaxy, it will move so far away that the light it emits will never, ever get to us. even though we wait an infinite number of years. So we'll be able to see fewer and fewer galaxies in the universe as we wait longer and longer, both because their stars will stop shining and because they get so far away that the light is never going to reach us.
2: Okay. Stephen in Los Angeles, you're on with Dr. Carroll.
5: Yes, good morning, gentlemen.
2: Good morning.
5: I have a thought experiment. Suppose there is a particle immediately before the Big Bang. There is a single point particle. Mm-hmm. Is it possible that in a collider, while looking for the Higgs boson or whatever, we instead found this first particle, this God particle? And sometimes they call the Higgs the God particle, but I'm talking about the particle that actually was there before anything else. If we were to observe that in the collider, would there be any possibility that the whole universe would be annihilated to the pre-Big Bang state?
0: Well, there's two things. One is that I'm not quite sure what that would mean, what it would mean for there to be a single particle before the Big Bang. We think that there were many, many, many, many particles as soon as the Big Bang happened. And it's interesting that there are only a finite number of types of particles. You know, ahead of time, there was no rule, if you didn't know anything about particle physics, that there weren't an infinite number of possible types of particles. But we think that the number of types is very small, but there's just many, many examples of them. And it's a big universe, and there are many, many examples of each different kind of particle. But the reason why we're pretty sure that nothing so dramatic will happen when you start colliding particles together at CERN or other particle accelerators is because, like we talked about before, this has already happened in the history of the universe. All the time out in space, very high-energy particles smack into each other with much higher energies than we're going to ever make, mm-hmm. than we're going to make anyway at CERN. Maybe someday we'll get to those high energies, but we're not anywhere near there yet. So the things that we're doing at particle accelerators have already been done in outer space. It's not a new phenomenon for the history of the universe. The thing is that we're going to be able to observe it with exquisite care in a way that we haven't been able to do before.
2: Okay. And this has all happened without universally catastrophic results.
0: That's right.
2: All right. Jim in Bellevue, Washington, you're on with Dr. Sean Carroll.
6: Yes, I have a couple of hypothetical questions. I was wondering, let's say for the sake of argument, there was a black hole that was oriented in such a way that the jet from the black hole were to stream down onto the solar system, what effect that would have us have on us here on Earth? And the second question I have is, if a large brown dwarf-sized body were to move very fast so that it wouldn't actually collide with the Earth, but was to pass, let's say, within the orbit of the moon, what kind of tidal effect that would have on the ocean?
0: So these are good questions. I think that they're very different answers. For the one for the black hole that is beaming stuff, in either case, there's very good news, which is that the universe is a very sparsely populated place. This is bad news if you want to travel from star to star. They're light years away from each other. But it's very good news if you have some concern about running into some other celestial object. The chance that the solar system will be invaded by another black hole or a brown dwarf or anything like that is very, very, very small from everything that we understand about how the galaxy is arranged. But it could happen. I mean, there's a chance, even though it's small. So you're certainly allowed to think about what would it look like. Mm-hmm. If a brown dwarf came into the solar system, then that would depend a lot on exactly how heavy it was. Brown dwarfs are generally heavier than the planet Jupiter, but smaller than the sun. So Jupiter already exists in the solar system, and it has a tiny but measurable effect on the motion of the Earth and the moon. If it came very close to the Earth, that would have a huge effect. I mean, it would wipe out life here on Earth. It would roll the oceans from side to side and tremendous earthquakes and all that. But the chances of that happening are really, really small. the chances of a black hole being anywhere close enough to Earth to have some substantial effect are even smaller than that. We think that the galaxy is full of brown dwarfs, but there are very few black holes compared to the number of stars. It's much more worrisome to just worry about if another star came right into the solar system. So I would worry about that more than black holes, but I wouldn't worry about either one of them very much at all.
2: The possibility of another star.
0: Sure, why not? There's 100 billion stars in the galaxy. They're all moving around. Occasionally they will collide, or occasionally they will pass by each other at very close range. But the point is that even though there are so many stars, the galaxy is a very, very big place. So these collisions happen very, very infrequently. It's not something to worry about in terms of the list of interesting things you should worry about. It's low on that list, but it's certainly something you can contemplate.
2: But probably would rather not.
0: I would not hope that that would happen, yeah. That would be a disaster.
2: Marlon in Flagstaff, Arizona. You're on with Dr. Carroll. Hi.
7: Greetings, gentlemen. It's a pleasure to speak with you. I have two quick questions. My first question is regarding the concept of infinity. I don't understand the idea of saying how something without measure can be bigger and then bigger again, because to suggest bigger means that it was one thing and now that it's another thing. My second question is, why doesn't light puddle on the ground?
0: Could you repeat the second question? I thought I understood the first one, but the second one didn't quite...
7: The second question is, I mean, the sun is ejecting particles of light, photons.
0: Yes.
7: Why doesn't it puddle on the ground?
0: Ah, why doesn't it puddle? Okay, so let's tackle that one. The short answer is that light is made of particles which always move at the speed of light. That's the rule. And they can move a little bit slower if they're inside some medium. So, for example, light moving through glass or water moves slightly slower than the speed of light. The speed of light really means the speed of light through vacuum. But light does not stay still. It does not collect. It will bounce off. It could be absorbed. It could be deflected. But it's not just going to collect in some area. It's not a liquid. It'll just bounce off.
2: It won't puddle. Yes.
0: Or it will not puddle.
2: Okay, and then he wanted some understanding of infinity.
0: Right. So that's a very good question, because when we talk about the universe expanding, it's natural to think of something expanding as something that is growing in size, and therefore you say, well, how big is it? And we don't know the answer to the question, how big is the universe? Yet we do know the answer to the question, how is it expanding? So that's, and it's a very interesting question. How do we know that it's expanding if we don't know how big it is?
2: Mm-hmm.
0: And the answer is, when we talk about how the universe is expanding, we're talking about the relative size. So we know that a distance to a certain galaxy is so and so many light years, and we know that it will take a certain number of years for that distance to increase by 10%. And in that number of years, the distance to every galaxy in the universe will increase by 10%. So the overall size of the universe can be some finite number that we don't know, or it could be infinitely big. But the distance between all the galaxies in the universe will increase by 10%. That's still a sensible thing to say. So we know that the distances between galaxies are getting bigger, even though we have no idea how far away the furthest galaxy is, or even if that's a concept that makes any sense.
2: Okay. Eddie, in Dallas, Texas, you're on the air.
8: Hi, Art. How are you?
2: I'm just fine.
8: Good. I think some of the confusion about the new planet, that it has water and it's all set up for life, is when it was first reported, the report said that they could see heat waves coming off as if heat waves were coming off of water. And the temperatures were in the 70s. And so that could be some of the confusion about why some people think that it's already set up for life that maybe we could inhabit. My second part is for the doctor. Mm-hmm. Are you there?
0: Yep.
2: Yes, yes, go ahead.
8: Okay. I think that I use the KISS method. I try to keep it simple. When it comes to the universe expanding, that it's like if you took a flashlight and you at night and you or any day, and you put the light beam up into the sky, the light does not ever stop unless it hits something.
2: I don't think that's technically true, is it, Doctor?
0: Well, light could certainly travel through space forever and ever unless it hits something, but there's plenty of things for it to hit. I mean, when we look at the leftover radiation from the Big Bang, that is light that has traveled basically unimpeded from when the universe was 400,000 years old to today when it's 14 billion years old. But I'm not quite sure what the connection is between that and the expansion of the universe.
2: Well, but light at some point becomes completely undetectable, yes?
0: Well, what happens is as the universe expands, it stretches the light along with it.
2: Right.
0: So very high energy, short wavelength light becomes fairly low energy, long wavelength light. However, in the history of the actual universe so far, that stretching has not been so dramatic that anything has dropped out of our range of detectability. Eventually that will happen, but in the last 14 billion years, it hasn't happened yet.
2: Okay. Ted in Texas, you're on with Dr. Carroll.
9: Yes, Dr. Carroll, how you doing?
0: Good, how are you?
9: I have a quick question for you, and then I'll hang up and listen to your answer. I heard a theory, and I just want to know if it's true and if you could explain it right quick. I don't know if I have the numbers right, but I heard that if you go into space with a rocket and you travel at the speed of light for 6 years, then take 6 more years to slow down, turn around, go 6 more years at the speed of light, and then slow down and enter the Earth, that in that 24-year period, you would be 3,000 years ahead. Is that true?
0: Well, that's not precisely true for the sort of nitpicky-sounding reason that you cannot travel at exactly the speed of light. You can travel very, very close. So the numbers you quote will be true for some speed, which will be 99.999 something like that percent of the speed of light, but not exactly it. But the basic lesson is exactly true. If you move out close to the speed of light, turn around and come back close to the speed of light, you will feel much less time to have passed than the people you left behind and have come back to see again. And this is something that was worked out over 100 years ago by Einstein and his friends, and we've been able to measure it because we have elementary particles that decay. They have a certain lifetime to decay. They decay, you know, once every 1/1,000,000th of a second or something like that, and we push them up close to the speed of light, and suddenly they last for minutes or longer. And that's because their internal clocks are running at a different rate than we are here stationary on Earth.
2: Doctor, using certain propulsion techniques, is it not possible that we could launch something that eventually, with continued, not a great deal of energy used, but continued propulsion of some sort, would get close to the speed of light eventually?
0: Sure, that's absolutely possible. It's, again, a technology problem. It's not a violating laws of physics problem.
2: Right.
0: As far as the laws of physics are concerned, you can go as close to the speed of light as you want as long as you don't get there. So it's a favorite science fiction, sort of in the hard science fiction category, where they try not to violate the laws of physics. A lot of people have written stories about ships that would travel between the stars, and they would travel close to the speed of light, and therefore when they got there, if they sent some people back, even though the people who made this round trip felt that a couple of years had passed, the people back here on Earth would feel that hundreds or thousands of years had passed. And that's exactly what the laws of physics tell you should happen. Someday, if we keep advancing technologically, that's completely feasible. That's very realistic. Hyperspace and wormholes and things like that are Well, maybe. We can't tell you they're not true yet, but it's certainly not within what we already understand. But traveling at 99.99% of the speed of light is something we do understand.
2: Okay, your book, Space, Time, and Geometry, An Introduction to General Relativity. How long has that been out?
0: It's been out a couple of years now. It's a technical book for graduate students, so I can't in good conscience ask people to buy it unless they're graduate students, even though it helps my pocketbook when you do. But there's many, many good books out there on general relativity and space and time that tell you all these things at an accessible level, and I encourage people to learn as much as they can.
2: Any one that you particularly would recommend?
0: Well, there's a book by Brian Greene, who became very well known for writing a book called The Elegant Universe, which is an introduction to string theory. But there's actually a follow-up to that book called The Fabric of the Cosmos that teaches you some of the basics about general relativity, the arrow of time, and cosmology. It's very much about what we've been talking about on this show.
2: Mm-hmm. All right. Well, Doctor, our time is up. The show is virtually over. So it has been an absolute pleasure having you here, and no doubt we will have you back again.
0: Great. Thank you very much, Art.
2: Thank you for staying up with us, and good night, Doctor.
0: Good night.
2: All right, everybody. That's about it for this night. If you get an opportunity, it's quite a photograph I've got up there on the website, Art's webcam position at coasttocoastam.com. I think it's absolutely beautiful. And with that thought, I leave you with an absolutely beautiful voice. This is Crystal.
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1: From the high desert and the great American Southwest, I bid you all good evening, good morning, good afternoon, wherever you may be in the entire world, for we cover it one way or the other. I'm Art Bell, and the program is Coast to Coast AM. 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WRJM, Geneva, Alabama, 93.7, 100,000 watts. Woo! The GM there is Jack Mazzell and the PD, Susanna Hodges. Hello to you both. I recommend as you listen to this program, patience. For at first you will not understand it. Even after you've been listening for a while, you may not understand it. Listen, we just had an X-class flare. In the last few minutes, the sun erupted with a massive X-class flare. So last night we were discussing, of course, the sun on this program. And lo and behold, it may not be a triple peak for the sunspot cycle, but it's doing something up there, that's for sure. It really let loose the other day. We had a picture last night, yesterday actually, and now an X-class flare today. And of course, space weather, it's kind of like Earth weather, and they didn't call for any possibility of that sort. They said, well, maybe an isolated M-class flare. That's like saying isolated clouds, and then you get, you know, hail. So space weather may not be any easier to call than terrestrial weather. But we had a big X-class flare, so the sun is up there doing something serious. Upset by an air attack in which scores of villagers died, the Afghan government demanded Tuesday the U.S. take, quote, all necessary measures to avoid civilian casualties. Unprecedented statement. U.S. troops who inspected the hospital in Kandahar, where some of the wounded had been taken, came under fire late today as they were returning to the American base just outside the city. So, apparent retaliation. A Russian pilot ferrying children to Spain for a beach vacation had less than 1 minute to get out of the way of an oncoming cargo jet, but the planes rammed into one another over southern Germany after both apparently took the same evasive action at the same moment. 71 dead. Both pilots saw it coming, and both pilots decided to take the same evasive maneuver at exactly the same time with predictable results. They now have something in our major airliners, of course, that avoids that, and puts the two planes in touch, and it will instruct the pilots which way to turn so that that does not occur. Didn't happen in this case. Well, he's finally done it. And you've got to give Steve Fawcett credit. Tenacity. Oh, man, does that guy ever have tenacity. He covered 19,428.6 miles on the trip, went all the way around the world, and I have watched him sort of agonizing with him as he would end up failing time after time after time because of, you know, usually weather, that kind of thing. But you got to give it to the guy. Fawcett hung in there and just kept on doing it, and did. And that's usually how it gets done. The stock market, hard to watch. The Dow down another 102 points. The NASDAQ leading the way, falling 46 points percentage-wise. Not good. Not good at all. The Dow closing 7 points above 9,000. The NASDAQ falling almost 46 points, actually, to 1357. 1357. Holy mackerel. 1357 from a high above 5,000. To 1357, turning a lot of millionaires into, I don't know, billionaires into millionaires for sure, and millionaires into I don't know what. Occasionally on this program, we get stories that you just never hear the end of. One of those is the bouncer story in England. Remember that? Well, I still don't have any answer for you. Try as I might, reach out as I might. this story dead ends, you know, found dead, bloodless, remember, really weird, weird stuff. So, follow-up. Why do we get no... Well, I've got one follow-up for you here. The story last week, I think, from Buenos Aires, Argentina, on the mysterious cattle mutilations may not be so mysterious. Recent mutilations of cattle and horses in the Argentinian countryside were the work of, get this, folks, rodents. According to scientists on Monday, not ritualistic slayings by extraterrestrials. Why did they word it that way? Or vampires, as some farmers had feared. Why would the extraterrestrials do ritualistic slayings? I don't think they meant to say that. The ritualistic slayings would be by, I don't know, Satanists or something like that. The ETs, who knows why they do it, but it's probably not a ritual. They don't need to come light years to get to Earth and have a ritual with one of our cows. And if they do, well, then we probably don't want to meet them. Argentina's National Food and Animal Health Inspection Service, SENSA, sent its own X-File scientists to remote plains to look into the deaths of farm animals found mutilated and drained blood. Farmers claim to have seen bright lights and UFOs in the area where the deaths occurred, but SENSA, official said the dozens of livestock whose genitals, tongues, and other organs appeared to have been removed with surgical precision were victims of rodents, foxes, or other animals. Dead farm animals likely died from common infections, and wild animals later mutilated the corpses. Quote, we see these as natural deaths, and there is clear evidence of the presence of rodents and birds, which led us to our conclusions. These strange circumstances surrounding the deaths, one horse's hoof had a circle drawn into it. Some animals were surrounded by charred grass. And still, now you've got to wonder, what am I reading here? It's from Reuters News. I don't know about you, but I have a hard time squaring the initial reports of surgical precision, removal of genitals and that genital areas, reproductive organs, that sort of thing, with surgical precision. How do you square that with, what do they say, rats? Rats wouldn't remove anything with surgical precision, would they? So, you know, I wonder what we've got here from Reuters. Is this the real McCoy, or is this, in fact, a cover story? I have no way of knowing. No way of knowing. So here is at least an answer. I'm not telling you it's a true answer because I have no way of knowing. I just read them as they come in. Now, the bouncer in England, don't know a thing about that. Certainly would love to. What I really want to talk to you about is coming up in just a moment. Could it be that the Vatican has had a time machine for a while now? Coming up.
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0: Well, there is something pretty unusual happening here in Little Pahrump, Nevada, on the 4th of July. We are having in Pahrump, at Petrick Park at 9:15 in the evening Pacific time, the biggest fireworks display in the state of Nevada, they tell us. The biggest. Now, we're really looking forward to that. Our station is going to cover it here, and if you're in arm's reach of Pahrump, Nevada, you might come see if it's all true. It's going to be really incredible. They've got these big 16-inch shells. I mean, those are big mothers. And this is going to be, there are going to be, well, I can't give away a lot of secrets, but it's just going to be one monstrous display. And as I said yesterday, here you don't ask, you know, in Nye County, you don't ask where they came from, all these giant fireworks. You just relax and enjoy the show. This is really the Old West here still, you know. Somehow, anyway, they got them. But I'm not asking. Anyway, it should be fun. 4th of July here. Little Pahrump, Nevada, the desert. Now, here's a story that if you wish to check it out, it is on my website right now under What's New. And you know me and time travel, right? Anything involving time travel immediately grabs my gut and twists me like a rag. And, I'm just really, really, really fascinated by time travel. And the headline reads, Boca Raton, Florida, Dateline Boca Raton by the wireless flash. Boca Raton, I used to live in Boca Raton, went to Delray Beach High School. Anyway, listen to this. Boca Raton, Florida. First, the Vatican was accused of hiding the records of priests who've been abusing kids. Now it is being accused of hiding a time machine. The time machine in question is called a chronovisor. That's C-H-R-O-N-O-V-I-S-O-R, chronovisor, and was built in the 1950s by a Benedictine monk named Father Pellegrino Ernetti. No photographs of the chronovisor exist, but paranormal journalist John Chambers says Ernetti reportedly used the, this is in quotes, way back machine to film Christ's crucifixion for Vatican officials. Ernetti died in 1994 without revealing the secret of the chronovisor, but Chambers says that evidence is mounting that the Catholic Church is hiding a working model from the rest of the world, supposedly to keep it from getting into evil hands. Evil hands. Sounds crazy, the story goes on, maybe, but there may be something to it. Chambers says a Jesuit priest named Father Francios Brunet, I guess it would be, believes the chronovisor must exist because, in the priest's words, Ernetti wouldn't lie about such things. Now, as you might well imagine, I have instructed my network, though it's going to be very difficult, to try and get somebody on this story. Maybe this John Chambers would be a person. Maybe one of the other, this Jesuit priest might be the way to go. I don't know. But let's think about this a little bit, shall we? Time machine was invented, as is being suggested here. And the person inventing this time machine was, and you can imagine it could be anybody worldwide. It could be somebody in Italy, for all we know, right? It could be a good Catholic, and there's lots of Catholics out there. So this Catholic, not understanding the spiritual possible implications of such a device, if he didn't go to the government, I mean, put yourself in the position of somebody who's invented something of this magnitude. Just think about it a little bit. Invented a time machine, and you wanted it to be in somebody's hands for some good reason. What would you do with it? Would you give it to our government? Would you walk into some government agency and say, listen, guys, I know you're busy with terrorism and everything that's going on in the world today, but, you know, I've invented a time machine. Why not do that? Would you go to your church? Well, you sure might. After you had either been laughed out of the FBI or CIA's office, you might then turn to the church. And you've got to imagine it possible that the church would somehow take this person seriously, and that word would go straight up the ladder to the Vatican, that a real-time machine is in our hands. And then you've got to wonder, let's see, what would the Vatican do with a time machine? Good chance they'd want to go back and get proof of the crucifixion of Christ. Yeah, that might be number one on their list, huh? Go back and film the crucifixion. Might really be number one on their list. But then, would they hide it? Would they hide the fact that they had that? You bet they might hide it. Sure they might. You could say, I'm sure, suggest, well, why not tell the whole world? It would make Catholicism go through the roof. It would. But who knows what's really on the film, right? Aside from the crucifixion of Christ, maybe they saw things that are not totally in line with the way we understand the crucifixion took place. Maybe a million different things. But I thought this a very interesting story, just from all kinds of points of view. And we've got a half hour of open lines coming up. You may want to comment on it. To try and follow up on this story, I can't make any promises because who knows. But John Chambers, if you're out there, I'd like to talk to you. Chambers, a paranormal journalist, actually, not investigator, says journalist. And or this other witness, Jesuit, a priest, who says that he does believe this exists because, in his words, the gentleman, the priest now passed on, wouldn't lie. So it gives a person a lot to think about. News be kept secret by the Catholic Church. Well, let's see now, does the Catholic Church keep other stuff secret? Oh, yes. I am told that there are tunnels beneath the Vatican with secrets that have been around longer than probably we can trace our relatives back. Lots and lots of secrets. That's why they called it the third secret of Fatima, right? Because it was a secret. So the Catholic Church has secrets, and if they had a time machine, would they keep that secret? I suspect probably so. As usual, it drove me nuts. If you want to see the story yourself, it's there, just above the picture of my upgraded RV antenna. Man, what an antenna. Unbelievable antenna. That was part of what I did on my vacation, was to build that antenna. And for your information, those protrusions that hold the antenna are made out of half-inch steel. Half-inch steel. So a lot of people called up and thought they were plastic or something. No. You got to be able to use that going down the road at 60, 70 miles an hour or so. And so, you know, you can't build it out of flimsy material. So somebody wrote and said, well, is it legal? Yes, 13 feet, 5 inches is where it is, and above ground, actually. And that's about an inch below the lowest overpass in the U.S. They say, will I have to be careful? Yes, I will. But it's an unbelievable antenna. On a 75-meter band, I am telling you hams out there, this thing screams with 100 watts. It screams. It's like a base station. People have said, well, it looks a lot like a clothesline to me. I suppose it does. But in terms of radiation, oh, my God, it's a killer. It really is a killer. It's kind of my own design and a couple of others who helped. And it's just a killer antenna. A time machine at the Pentagon, at the Vatican? That's really something to think about, isn't it? You know they'd go back and look at the crucifixion, film it even, right? If they did, think of what it means. It means you can take a camera back in time, and then you can bring it back here and sit down and watch it on the VCR. I'm Art Bell.
1: 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That was Art Bell hosting Coast to Coast AM on this Somewhere in Time.

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1: Let me tell you something. I think a lot of people, maybe even me included, if they actually did have a time machine, they could be selective about it and they could actually go back and film something. Even I might pick that exact thing to go back first and verify. Even I might do that. I have the usual atheist on the line that I always have. You know, he's going to be dialing a mile a minute for something like this, right? And, of course, his comments were as predicted, or could be easily predicted, why Art, they don't have a time machine, because there never was crucifixion, because there never was Christ, because the whole thing's lie, right? So even he, even our atheist friend up there in the Northeast, he might be tempted to go back first and see if he should revise his views in any way.
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0: All right, into the night. Open lines right up until the top of the hour. And by the way, at the top of the hour tonight, we're going to have Candace Long. She was an FBI agent, retired now. Incidentally, during the time between now and the top of the hour, since you're going to go to the website anyway and probably look at this time machine story, the Vatican time machine story, you might check out tonight's guest and then take a look at my guest coming up tonight. I interviewed Candace one time previously, and I never seen her photograph. And somebody tonight prior to the interview sent me the photograph of Candace. Oh, my goodness. Clarice, big time. Clarice, look at her. Ay, ay, ay. What a photograph. That'll be in the next hour. So we're going to plunge into open lines right now. East of the Rockies, you're on the air, top of the morning.
1: Hello.
0: Hello.
1: I can't believe I finally got through. I've been trying for 2 years.
0: Believe it, sir. You have faith in here.
1: My name's Jeff. I'm calling from Ferguson, Missouri, listening on KTRS.
0: Yes, sir.
1: I do believe that the Vatican does have a time machine. And I also believe that our government is working on a project. They would be foolish not to.
0: I'm getting some fast blasts from around the country on the computer. And, of course, everybody has gone absolutely berserk. And I've got here's one from a priest who says the Vatican absolutely, even a priest would not reveal the presence or the possession of anything like this, of any sort of time machine. He said absolutely not, it would be a secret.
1: And I'd like to make one other quick comment.
0: Yes.
1: I emailed you a question when you were doing those questions. What would you do if you were the devil and so on?
0: What would you do if what?
1: If you...
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1: On the possibility of time travel, and nobody's really absolutely sure what the consequences would be of changing an event. There are theories about it, but remember, it's theoretical physics. Key part there is theory. Not fact yet, it's theoretical. So it could well be that you would set off a chain of events in changing an event of that magnitude that would end the world as we know it, or create a new universe, or, you know, who knows? Who knows? But you would have to consider it. Because so far, that's all we know about what would happen if you did change something. Filming something, that's a little different, I suspect. Although, you could also argue that even the filming of that, were it to become general knowledge, read here, another reason for keeping it secret, folks, become general knowledge, would indeed influence the entire timeline, and that something awful would happen. It may well be that we are not supposed to know or have videotape of the crucifixion at all, right? But would the Vatican at high levels do it and then keep it secret? Huh. Oh, probably, huh? West of the Rockies, you're on the air. Good morning.
2: Hello.
1: Hello.
2: Hey, how you doing, Art?
1: Doing all right, sir. Where are you?
2: I'm in Oroville, California.
1: Oroville, California. Yes, sir.
2: Okay, anyway, I just wanted to tell you some things about the time machine.
1: Yes?
2: Well, this is kind of similar, but what do you think about this? Because a guy I knew, he told me about this. This is what he thinks, but it kind of makes sense to me. And anyway, I heard if you travel in space, you know, and if you just keep going and
1: going,
2: you would end up back in, like, in the beginning of time.
1: You would end up in the beginning of time. Well, there is that possibility, yes.
2: Uh-huh. Yeah.
1: If you could travel fast enough, long enough, I suppose that could occur.
2: Yeah, and that'd be kind of cool. I wish I could do that.
1: Well, I don't know how cool it would be to end up back at that the moment, say, or near the moment of creation, the Big Bang, the little thing smaller than a quirk becoming all it is. That would be a very violent time. But also would be interesting viewing, wouldn't it? Oh, here's another enigma for you. As you know, one man who created a time machine named Madman Markham, I dubbed him that, he disappeared years ago now. Madman, gone. Tonight I report to you the disappearance of another guest we've had, a very serious guest with regard to time. Not the total disappearance, but we can't find him. Dr. David Anderson, who did two or maybe three programs on his experiments with time travel. Guess what, folks? He's gone. You know, the network had cell connections, landline connections, websites, all kinds of information on this man who was doing the most serious work I'd ever heard on time travel. Huh. We can't find him. Now, I'm not saying anything beyond that, I'm not suggesting anything beyond that, but I am speculating a little bit, of course. I mean, here we have the second person who's appeared a number of times on this program, because Madman did as well, simply missing, gone, gone. Now, what does that suggest to you? At least one possibility it has to be considered, of course, is they set their date and went back. Maybe that suggests you don't come back. Suggests a lot of things. I don't know, but I thought I'd drop that on you. The most recent scientific guest we've had on time travel, Dr. David Anderson, is gone. So all we can discover right now, gone. Make of it what you will. I'm simply reporting to you the facts as they are relayed to me by the network. First time caller line, you're on the air. Hello.
3: Hey, Art.
1: Hey.
3: Time travel's a lot.

0: fun. You know, the interdimensionals are picking up these guys and, you know, taking them off the planet.
1: Oh, all right. You think so, huh?
0: National security, you know, that's the first thing, right?
1: Well.
0: Anyway, I called just for breaking information that California, I called friends in a few other states here in the United States, and they stopped spraying us. So with camp sprays, chemtrails stopped about 3 months ago here in California, and I got real nervous going, oh, my God, it's been going on for years, and they just stopped 3 months ago.
1: Yeah.
0: And I started talking to my friends and going, what's going on in your state? Yeah, they stopped here, too.
1: I'm getting the same words, sir, by email.
0: Right. That's right. I want you seriously to contact Dame Spots at Dame's. He's going to be able to tell you what's going on. Contact him. I can't really go any further into
1: No, because at Dame's, I've asked him 10,000 times about chemtrails, and that's the one subject that he will not talk about. He just won't talk about it. He said for security reasons, I will not talk about chemtrails. So at Dame's isn't going to do me any good.
0: I think he may say a little bit after what I say. Right now in California, the smog has come back because this stuff was cleaning the air. What it's supposed to do, it's aluminum bromide that cleans up bacteriums and stuff out of the air, and the same thing, it cleans the smog out of there as well, so you have clean air.
1: Well, that's theoretical. That's theoretical.
0: That's right. But the scientific aspect is it kills microbes and stuff. But what happens right now is they stopped spraying us for about 3 months now. And now what I see is dead birds on rooftops and all over the place. And now the news is saying West Nile virus, warning, get your animals shot to West Nile now.
1: Yeah.
0: They stopped spraying us, and now we have that West Nile virus.
1: In California?
0: That's right. And I'm going around the video camera, and I'm going around taking pictures on rooftops and in streets. Birds are sick, and cars are hitting them. It's horrible. It's not like they're all over the place, but I drive around quite often. I've seen a lot of dead birds.
1: And where exactly are you in California again?
0: Right now I'm in L.A., and I've driven to Oceanside. I spent a day out in Oceanside, and I've seen a couple dead birds on rooftops. I've seen some on the highways. And they're telling people to get their horses shot because of this. And I'm thinking a correlation between them not spraying, you know, those chem spray stuff,
1: yes,
0: and this virus has now come out. And,
1: well, okay, they may be, thank you very much, two separate stories, but I appreciate your reporting to us. Anyway, I don't know that I would connect the apparent cessation of the chemtrail activity with the death of the birds. That might be a bit of a reach. In fact, both, I want to know about the death of the birds. He mentioned Oceanside and other areas in Southern California, said he was in L.A. now, so if anybody else out there is confirming those stories, I'd like to obviously follow up on it. The first part, he said, certainly is accurate. I've received a lot of information indicating that chemtrail activity seems to have either lessened or stopped. So it's something I'm monitoring very carefully. Thank you. A wild card line, you're on the air. Good morning. Hello there. Going once, going twice, gone. East of the Rockies, you're on the air. Hi.
2: Hello.
1: Hello.
2: Yeah, this is Terry. I'm from Lake City, Florida.
1: Okay. What's up?
2: Yeah, I was wondering if the time machine thing.
1: Yes.
2: Have you ever watched a show with Van Damme anytime called Time Cop?
1: No, I have not.
2: Well, you went back in time, and they say that if you go back to the time when you were still alive, in other words, you go back and you see yourself, they say that the same matter cannot occupy the same space.
1: That's one of the possibilities this gentleman is mentioning. That if you were to go back and meet yourself, that you could not occupy the same space. You would break some cosmic law of the universe. You would be together, and like two elements that don't mix, kaboom. You would flake out, or, you know, there's any one of an awful lot of things that could happen if time travel really is possible. Now, this Vatican story is absolutely fascinating. Absolutely fascinating. You'll find it as the first item under What's New on my website right now. West of the Rockies, you're on the air. Good morning.
3: All right, this is Art in Winnemucca.
1: Art in Winnemucca, how you doing?
3: Good. There's two camps of thought on the question of ghosts. This relates to time travel. The fundamental Bible-believing Christians say that ghosts or communication with the departed is impossible because, according to the words of Christ, everybody's dead until a future day of resurrection.
1: Yeah, and so they would say those are demons.
3: Well, I won't get into that aspect of it.
1: Well, no, that's what they would say. I mean, they don't brush it off entirely. They say you're just mistaking what you're seeing, and they're demons.
3: But then there's other people who have, you know, including my mother, have had realistic experiences where they seem to communicate with departed loved ones. So I got a theory to bring the two camps together.
1: Let's hear it.
3: My theory is the Bible is right. People who die are unconscious until a future day of resurrection, but then those that make it after the resurrection in the millennium will find that time travel to the past will be possible at that time.
1: Huh.
3: So therefore, like my mom who saw her uncle warn her of a fire in the garage, he went on to what is still our future after the resurrection, went back in time to warn her. So it wasn't really a ghost. It was the resurrected guy traveling back into...
1: Yeah, I've got the picture, and I thank you for the call. Sure. Could be. We do not understand the nature of time travel because, of course, we don't understand time travel, period. We can talk about it. We can visualize it. But we can't really know about it because we don't understand the laws of time travel. I've had a number of people explain to me what their theories would be, and there are some whoppers out there, that's for sure. But nobody really knows. First time caller line, you're on the air. Good morning.
4: Morning, Art.
1: Yes.
4: Good to have you back.
1: Thank you.
4: I wanted to make a comment about last Thursday night's show when George had Maurice on.
1: Yeah.
4: Did you hear the show?
1: No, sir.
4: Oh, this guy explained the Mayans in a way everybody could understand.
1: The only thing I want to know about the Mayans is whether their calendar is accurate. It means that it all ends at 2012.
4: Right.
1: That's all I really want to know. What do you have to say about that?
4: Well, he thinks it is.
1: And that everything just stops at 2012 because time ends.
4: Not everybody. No, not everybody perishes. No. No. He didn't say that.
1: Well, if time effectively ends, everybody would mostly perish.
4: Right.
1: In the physical, anyway. That's very interesting. That's all I really wanted to know about the Mayans, if their calendar has significance, if 2012 really is it. Why would they stop at 2012? Well, the guy guess he could have figured, well, we're looking far enough ahead. We don't have to go out beyond this. Maybe it was as simple as that, you know. Either that or it ends because it ends, if you follow me. Wildcard line, you're on the air. Hello.
5: I'm in Honolulu, listening on AMA 30 KHVH.
1: The monster in Honolulu. Yes, sir.
5: Art, what I'd like to do, if it's okay, is I want to offer a short commentary on a particular alien contact case.
1: A healing contact case?
5: Alien contact case.
1: Alien contact case. Is this a first person? You've had alien contact?
5: No. I had some ideas about... Philip Kraft's contact.
1: Hey, we don't have a lot of time, so, you know, we're right at the end of the hour here, so fire away.
5: The contact that he had with the Verdants.
1: Oh, yes.
5: I think that the Verdants made a mistake with the people they originally selected to represent us, you know.
1: The ambassadors, you mean?
5: Yeah.
1: Yeah.
5: The way I look at it, someone who's a successful product of a collapsing civilization is kind of like a Tyrannosaurus, the end of the dinosaur age.
1: Yeah.
5: You know, and I was thinking what they really ought to do is collect, assemble our accomplished spiritual adepts from around the planet on their spaceship. And, what I'm thinking is, I've got an idea that it might be possible for a team of those guys to maybe activate a healing of world karma. I mean, I know it's pretty off the wall, but what I'm thinking is that...
1: I know, but, you know, it would be the spiritualists that they'd be gathering on the spaceship, and then we'd be right back in the same old trouble we're always in, because nobody ever believes the spiritualists. Why not simply gather I don't know, all the congressmen, all the senators, the vice president, even the president, which would upset everybody because they'd both be gone at once, and leaders of other countries as well, and take them on board the spaceship, then you'd see some action, sir. But, you know, if it's the spiritualists that are gathered and then have to come back and preach the word to get the minds to concentrate on some great world healing, if that would be the object, they wouldn't have a whole lot of success. But, I mean, you get Bush and Cheney up there, and now you're talking. You get the Russian leaders, the Chinese leaders up there. Now you're talking. I think. They're the policymakers. They don't much listen to the spiritual people in our society, do they? They kind of blow them off. So, yeah, I get the politicians up there. It'd be kind of fun and, in my opinion, kind of interesting. To hear all their stories when they got back anyway, don't you think? All right, coming up, we're going to move into the world of the FBI. And the world of the FBI since 9/11, believe me, is a very changed place.
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0: 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Tonight's program originally aired July 2nd, 2002.
1: I don't know, it was months ago now, I interviewed Candace DeLong, who's an retired FBI agent. And during the course of that interview, I had never seen Candace DeLong. And tonight I took a look at her photograph because someone sent it to me before the show, and I got it up on the website, by the way, if you want to see her. And I went, whew, look at that picture. I didn't realize when I did the last interview what a looker she is. That picture, that gun, hurt me, mama. Anyway, for 20 years, Candace DeLong was on the front lines of some of the FBI's most memorable and gripping cases. Some have called her a real-life Clarice Starling and a female Donnie Brasco. She's tailed terrorists, gone undercover as a gangster's moll. That must have been interesting. Was one of the agents chosen to carry out manhunt for the Unabomber in Montana. For the first time, she reveals the dangers and rewards of her career as a field profiler in the FBI, the world's most powerful law enforcement agency now, a lot more powerful, I think. Now retired, Agent DeLong offers a day-in-the-life glimpse of her work. Field profiling, pioneered by John Douglas and Roy Hazelwood, who trained Agent DeLong, is one of the most fascinating and challenging branches of the FBI. She traces the unusual career path that led her to crime fighting, recounts the obstacles she faced as a woman, you can imagine, and as a fledgling agent. Now, a lot has happened to her since she last appeared on the program. She's become a news commentator to NPR, CNN, Fox News, MSNBC, and recently signed an exclusive contract with MSNBC. She, holy mackerel, she comments on FBI matters, crime stories, and terrorism matters. It all began with Gary Condit, then expanded after 9/11, of course. The movie rights have been sold, and the first screenplay is currently being written for a TV movie of the week. Wow. The entity that brought it hopes to franchise and make it two or three TV movies a year. Woof. She would prefer not say who bought it just yet. However, yeah, loose lips sink ships, right? So a whole lot has happened to Candace since she was last on this show. Tonight, she is back, and there are lots and lots of really heavy questions to ask her. A little detail on her life in the FBI, and then I've got some really spiffy questions, and I'm sure you do, too.
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0: Clarice, welcome back.
1: Thank you.
0: That is an awful lot to happen to you, Candace, since you were last on the show.
1: Yes, it's been quite a year.
0: So I guess it's like the world caught on to you, huh?
1: Well, you had a lot to do with that.
0: Well, thank you. I hope so. I hope it helped, and apparently something did it.
1: It did.
0: So, for those who did not hear our first program, just give everybody sort of the 101 on your life in the FBI.
1: Well, I have been a psychiatric nurse for 10 years, and then when I was in my late 20s, I met an FBI agent, and he suggested that I try to be one. At the time, I didn't even know they took women. This is back in the late 70s, and so I applied, and I got in, and I spent the next 20 years doing some pretty exciting and interesting things.
0: A lot of the movies I've seen about women in the FBI, of course, they do a lot of comedy on that subject, the women really have kind of a tough way to go. Was that true when you got in?
1: In the beginning, I would say the first from 1980 to 1990, there was a lot of not a lot, but there was a certain amount of funny business. And when I first started, there were a number of male agents, both at the FBI Academy and then in Chicago, where I was assigned, that just would not only not work with a woman agent, wouldn't even say good morning.
0: Does it have to do just with the fact that, this is going to get real heavy real fast, I can tell, that just the fact that you're female, or does it have to do with the fact that there are men who believe that a woman without the same amount of upper body strength, without the same testosterone-driven instincts, you can yell at me when you're ready, that a woman like that can't keep your back, can't watch your back, and so therefore as a partner is more likely to get you killed, I'm putting it bluntly.
1: I think that's a stereotype that exists among some male law enforcement personnel.
0: Uh-huh.
1: I've been on arrests with male agents that were not there to back me up.
0: Is that right?
1: Yeah. So that door does swing both ways.
0: Yeah, well, when you have gone, has it, conversely, the other side, has it pushed you to want to be the first one through the door?
1: I like going through the door with someone right next to me. As a matter of fact, just thinking of we had a drug arrest back in Chicago, and we arrest druggies at 4 in the morning because they're just getting to bed.
0: Yeah.
1: And 3 or 4 of us tried to get through the door at the same time. It was kind of a Keystone Cops kind of thing. But that was fine with me. One thing that you rarely see in law enforcement is for any of the guys to hand the woman the shotgun and say, here, it's your turn.
0: Yeah, right. You don't
1: Men
0: see
1: do
0: a lot
1: not
0: of that.
1: Like to see a woman with a shotgun in her hands.
0: All right, so I want to talk about a lot of contemporary things. We'll keep coming back to what's happened with your career, but
1: sure.
0: The United States now, all we've got going on sort of is waiting for the next bomb to go off. I mean, it's kind of down to that point. We're getting warnings now, of course, about the 4th of July coming up.
1: Right.
0: Nothing specific, but I heard one report that there was almost as much communication among the terrorists going on right now before the 4th as there was prior to 9/11. I've heard a lot of weird stuff.
1: I've heard that too.
0: Oh, you have? Yes. Uh-huh. You've heard that officially?
1: No, I've heard it over the radio.
0: Same place I got it. So you don't know that to be true from official sources?
1: No.
0: Or how much connection do you still have?
1: Well, I still have a lot of friends that are in the bureau, but I don't have a security clearance anymore, so they can't talk to me about anything classified or even confidential. And I certainly wouldn't even ask them, wouldn't want them to get in trouble. So,
0: yeah, actually, with your being in the media as you are,
1: right,
0: it would be too tempting, too easy to make a mistake, wouldn't it?
1: Right, right. And then I'd have a close friend in trouble. Can't have that.
0: Uh-huh. Since 9/11, America has really changed. We're living in a different place. Here's a interesting article in the San Francisco Chronicle, long article, but its headline is FBI checking out Americans' reading habits for the first time since Cold War. The FBI is visiting public libraries, keep tabs on the reading habits of people the government considers dangerous. The searches of some records kept by libraries and bookstores were authorized in an obscure provision of the USA Patriot Act, quietly approved by Congress 6 weeks after September 11th. So, you know, they're monitoring what people are even reading. They're monitoring the Internet. They're monitoring telephones. The, you know, it's like we're living in a different place here.
1: Mm-hmm. Well, I can tell you that when I was working on the Unabomb case, after Kaczynski had been identified as probably the prime suspect, and I was doing library checks because he listed four books in his manifesto. And I was trying to get information. Actually, what I was in the going from one library to another in Montana.
0: Gotcha.
1: Trying to find out if he had checked out any of these four books. We were trying to build the affidavit for the search warrant, getting enough probable cause to go in and search his cabin or arrest him.
0: Right.
1: And it would have been very helpful had I been able to find out that, yes, Theodore Kaczynski checked out this book, The True Believer, a couple other things from the library in Lincoln. That would have been a nice little building block.
0: Well, but still, Candace, that's in connection with a specific investigation,
1: right,
0: and the investigation of a specific individual, totally understandable.
1: Mm-hmm.
0: But expanded to a nationwide program of monitoring what's getting checked out from the library.
1: Well, this is what I was getting at. I was unable to find anything out, because one of the things I learned is that for about at least the last 20 years, when you take out a book, it is the library, it's private information. I would have to have a subpoena to find out the library and say, what has Art Bell checked out?
0: Really?
1: I would need a subpoena and...
0: Really? Why is that privileged?
1: It is. It has been for over 25 years, I think.
0: What? Can you tell me what privilege covers that? Another
1: probably,
0: word?
1: Oh, the Privacy Act.
0: I mean, I understand doctor-patient privilege.
1: No, it's the Privacy Act.
0: The Privacy Act,
1: Privacy
0: all
1: Act,
0: right.
1: Which covers a lot.
0: All right, well, you have the Privacy Act in the left hand, and you have the this new
1: Patriot
0: Act in your right hand, and what do you end up with?
1: Well, this is interesting. What FBI agents are going to find out, the same thing I find out, once somebody returns a book,
0: yeah,
1: there's no record that of it having been checked out. Once you return a book, there's not a file that lists everything Art Bell has checked out for the last 10 years. Once you return that book in, they only keep files on books that are overdue, so... If your listening audience is concerned about the Bureau finding out what they're reading, keep them from being overdue.
0: So there aren't any flags. I mean, if somebody was going to a library and they were checking out a lot of books on how to build a bomb,
1: mm-hmm,
0: for example,
1: mm-hmm,
0: you're telling me there wouldn't be any flag issued as long as they return the books on time?
1: Well, if there is, it's something new, and it would have to be in cooperation with libraries, and that would really surprise me.
0: That's what this story sounds like, though.
1: Well,
0: now, how would you, I mean, what if the story is true? If it's true, would that give you pause? In other words, I understand we're in a war,
1: mm-hmm,
0: and it's going to be hard to know when we've gone too far, when we've begun to destroy the very things we say we're fighting to protect.
1: Right. What I'm thinking is that, and this is a guesstimate here based on 20 years with the Bureau and having been involved in library projects myself.
0: Right.
1: I'm thinking that the Patriot Act may allow FBI agents to go in and ask the librarian what Art Bell is reading without a subpoena. She can give the information.
0: Uh-huh.
1: However, I have a feeling that, you know, there may be more to it than that. It's just simply not that easy. And like I said, once you return the book, there's no record that you checked it out. However, let's say for the sake of argument, I wanted to know who has checked out the Anarchist Cookbook.
0: Yeah.
1: Or
0: yeah,
1: the Turner Diaries.
0: There
1: or
0: you go,
1: things
0: sure.
1: that actually promote the kind of thing that we're talking about, or can't.
0: Yep.
1: I mean, these books were written for people to be instructed on how to make bombs.
0: I interviewed the author of the Turner Diaries. That,
1: oh,
0: that was incredible. Oh, my God.
1: Yes, yes.
0: Incredible.
1: That's interesting. And I don't even know if they could give me a list, but let's say for the sake of argument, I go in to a library and I say, who's checked out the Turner Diaries and the Anarchist Cookbook
0: uh-huh.
1: in the last year, and they hand me a list.
0: Right.
1: Now, I'm not going to go open up an investigation on all those people, but what I am going to do, I'm going to take that list back to the office, and I'm going to start running names through a computer and see if I get the same name turns up somewhere else. For example, maybe I might find out that not only did Art Bell check out the Anarchist Cookbook as well as the Turner Diaries, my computer search tells me that Art Bell was seen at an underground meeting for the We Want to Blow Up America group 2 months ago. So now I have two things. Now I have something else that has piqued my interest in Art Bell. And then we keep checking and checking. A tremendous amount of people, I'm thinking, I'm guessing, check out books like this just because they're curious and they would never build a bomb.
0: Yeah, but here's something to think about. What if you don't have to go to the library to look at their records at all? What if in the FBI office you can access one gigantic database that is tied to libraries all over the place that will tell you exactly what Art Bell or anybody else checked out?
1: Art, you're never going to see that.
0: You don't think so, huh?
1: There would have to be another 9/11 before anything like that would even be considered. And as a result of the investigation, it would have to really show that the event could have been prevented if the FBI had been able to see who was reading what. And I just don't think you're going to see that.
0: Okay, well, yeah, but having said that, Candace, you know what Echelon is, right?
1: Mm-hmm.
0: Echelon listens to telephone conversations, has computers listening to conversations, looking for keywords, kicking out interesting conversations for people to listen to. Now, I know they're not supposed to listen domestically, but if Great Britain uses Echelon and acts on a request of the U.S. to listen to a U.S. citizen, same effect, Candace. You know, U.S. citizens' telephone calls are being monitored. If they'll monitor our calls, why not our library books?
1: Well, I think it might be, for me at this point, it's a quantum leap. And I say that only because I know how protective librarians are of their that information. Mm-hmm. I know that nobody would talk to me without a subpoena.
0: Mm-hmm.
1: I know that I can't imagine that the Privacy Act, I think you'd have to get rid of it.
0: A lot of people are worried, it's on the way out. And I'm not saying that some of the measures that are being taken are not justified. I'm just sort of wondering when we drift, you know, if everybody's thinking about when we drift over that line, or if in the frenzy to catch these jerks that want to kill us, we always seem to move a bit over the line, as we did with internment with the Japanese in the Second World War. And, you know, we can hold somebody now, or the FBI can hold somebody now, can't they, without any sort of charge if they think they're involved in terrorism of one sort or another, or they suspect they have information about people who are involved in terrorism. You could be held with normal rights more or less suspended, couldn't you?
1: Well, Ashcroft wanted that.
0: Yeah.
1: In the Patriot Act, he didn't get it. What he got was we can only hold people for, it used to be 24 hours without charging them. Now it's 7 days. You have to charge them. However, there have been a lot of people were arrested on INS violations after 9/11, still are. They just arrested somebody in Florida last week on an INS violation whom they believe was also involved in this dirty bomb plot.
0: That's right. Well, if it's INS related, then you can hold them flat long as you want, right?
1: You have to charge them, but they can be held, yes.
0: Pretty much.
1: Yeah. They have to be charged, but they can be held. And it's my understanding that an awful lot of people that have been arrested since 9/11 on INS violations, although they have been charged, they have not, here we are 8 months later, have not had due process.
0: Yeah, that's my understanding, too. And okay, hold on, Candace. We're at the bottom of the hour. Candace DeLong, a retired FBI agent, is my guest, and that's exactly what we're talking about, is the FBI. And, of course, what's happening in America today?
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1: Good morning, I'm Art Bell. Candace DeLong, retired FBI, is here. And it's just going to get nothing but heavier, so stay right where you are.
0: Now, we take you back to the past on Art Bell Somewhere in Time.

0: back now to Candace DeLong, and I think we all know, Candace, that with regard to 9/11 now, I've read Colleen Raleigh's letter to the director. I guess it was there's no other way to paint this other than a screw-up. I mean, there was information prior to 9/11. There was pretty serious information. So did anybody drop the ball, FBI, CIA, NSA? Who messed, who screwed up?
1: Well, it looks to me like all three agencies did. Even Director Mueller admitted, I believe in the congressional hearings, that it appeared not only did the FBI drop the ball, but that possibly if the overused expression coming up, dots had been connected, perhaps 9/11 might have been prevented. Then we find out a couple weeks after the Colleen Raleigh memo that the CIA was watching two of the terrorists extensively and knew they were Al-Qaeda, didn't tell us. And then NSA comes up, I think it was just a couple of weeks ago, some intercept over here that the day before, September 10th, that should have been a tip-off that something was amiss. And I must say, Art, not just those agencies, but I do recall seeing Condoleezza Rice on TV when she was taking the heat for the White House and when the finger was being pointed at the White House.
0: Yes.
1: And she admitted, and so did President Bush, that they were aware that there might be some problems with some airplanes being hijacked, but they had no information that they would be flown into buildings. And so my question that I'm asking the television set as I'm watching them, well, then why didn't we have our airports on higher alert than they were? If you thought there were going to be planes hijacked, I mean, 11 of the 19 suicide pilots were stopped and questioned extensively before they got on the planes that morning because their papers were not in order.
0: Mm-hmm.
1: And yet they were still allowed on the plane. I think
0: yeah.
1: If we'd been on high alert, they wouldn't have gotten on those planes.
0: So you don't think that could happen again, likely would happen again today?
1: Well,
0: or do you?
1: I think it could. I think a report just came out yesterday or today the people that check airport security.
0: Yes.
1: So in two major airports, L.A. and another major one, 40% of the time they got through with their little phony guns and bombs.
0: Yeah, that's what I heard. Actually, Candace, what I heard is that the security has been tightened in the East Coast, on the East Coast and Midwest, but that the West, which is particularly open and vulnerable right now, particularly L.A., has just not seen the replacement of personnel that the other areas of the country have. You hear anything about that?
1: No, I didn't hear that. And I did quite a bit of traveling after 9/11. I go all over the country talking on college campuses. And I was in some of the airports that were high on the list yesterday for being problematic. Cincinnati
0: yeah.
1: comes to mind. And I went shortly after 9/11. I didn't realize I had a letter opener in my purse the size of a dinner knife. And it went through three or four major airports after 9/11 without being detected. I forget, it was way down at the bottom of my purse.
0: Well, that wouldn't matter. It would be a metallic object. So when it passes through the, you know,
1: mm-hmm.
0: the machine, I mean, that would show up as a, looking like a knife almost.
1: And yet it didn't. I wasn't questioned. The thing is, Art, I think it's more equally important that people not get on planes with guns is that those pilots follow protocol and do not come out of that cockpit. That's the problem. There is getting the pilot out of that cockpit. They've
0: yeah.
1: got to stay in there no matter what's going on in the back of the plane.
0: Well, since you're last on, Candace, we've been getting, you know, the threats have turned around from, I mean, it doesn't have to be airplanes. You know, they're talking about dirty bombs now.
1: Oh, yes.
0: I'd be interested in what you think America's future is going to be. In other words, if we've got to put up with this constant threat, whether it's dirty bombs, real atomic bombs, biological dispersals that would be suicidal even for those who let it all loose, but, you know, that's what they do, they kill themselves.
1: Right.
0: Or whatever else it is. I mean, if that is to be our future, Candace, America's, I don't know. I don't know how we're going to come through this, and I think not too well. And if something else of as large a proportion as 9/11 occurs, oh man, all bets are off. I mean, our economy is tanking right now, Candace.
1: I agree. I think that I have to tell you that I'm surprised that there have been no more attacks. I really thought that we were going to start seeing them after the war started. There hasn't been anything. I know a few things have been stopped. It shook me to the depths of my being when the dirty bomb suspect turned out to be a Chicago gangbanger who got religion in prison and now was involved with Al-Qaeda and looking into, supposedly, allegedly, detonating a dirty bomb in America. I mean, we think our enemy is this guy that lives in caves 10,000 miles away,
0: right.
1: And we can't understand him. And here it is, the Chicago, born and raised in Chicago with a chip on his shoulder. Terrifying, absolutely terrifying.
0: Yeah. Al-Qaeda is claiming now that 98% of their leadership and their organization remains intact. And this may be way out of your area, but there's a lot of criticism that our military, for example, had about 1,100 Al-Qaeda trapped, and they let them get away.
1: Well, I hope that's not true. I don't, like you said, that's not my area. I hope that's not true, but from what I've heard, it very well might be. It's also my understanding, looking at a lot of watching TV, as you can imagine, I watch the news a lot, that an awful lot of people that do know that that is their field are saying we just did not have enough of a ground war in Afghanistan.
0: Mm-hmm.
1: And that perhaps that's why a lot of these people got away. I don't know that I would believe Al-Qaeda's statement that 98% of their leadership is intact. It could be that they have replaced people that were killed with new leaders.
0: Well, there's not just Al-Qaeda. There's Hamas. There's all kinds of organizations out there that really have common goals with Al-Qaeda. So, I mean, it's like kind of like the war is on. And I wonder if at some point the United States is going to have to do something really drastic.
1: Well, there's one thing that I would like to see. I'm going to ruffle some feathers with what I'm about to say.
0: It's fine.
1: But I've said it before on national news, so I don't have any problem saying it now, and I really believe this. I do not understand. Okay, we need a moratorium on allowing not only students but other people from what I would call criteria countries in the United States.
0: We ought to just stop.
1: We are not responsible for educating people from countries who support terrorism or that we know have ties to terrorism, or it's just insane to me.
0: We're not responsible. We shouldn't be responsible for training people to kill us.
1: Yes.
0: Yeah.
1: Thank you. Couldn't have said it better.
0: Yeah. Oh, okay.
1: And yet, you know, everyone's afraid of stepping on somebody's toes, and you know, I'm sorry. There probably are lots of decent people from some of these criteria countries that would be deprived of the fine, fine education that they could have received in America, if they were not from that country. But I'm sorry, that's just the way it goes sometimes.
0: All right. Now I want to know this. I want to know, these memos were out there. They were leaked in Phoenix. They were leaked, we understand, in Minneapolis. Is it the case that people at the special agent level or even agents in charge, they knew pretty much what was about to come down, or that something really heavy was going to come down? And one can only imagine, I mean, the FBI just doesn't leak stuff very often. And so you can only imagine how ultimately frustrated whoever it was who leaked this must have been, you know, in not getting their information heard, in not getting their warnings that they knew about heard to go to the press. I mean, that would be a career-ending kind of decision, right?
1: Oh, you betcha.
0: Yeah.
1: But can you imagine? And I don't know how I will speculate on how I think these things got leaked.
0: Yes.
1: But can you imagine how Colleen Rowley and all the Minneapolis agents that were involved in that situation and the Phoenix agents that were involved in that, you imagine what was going through their minds and their hearts at 8 a.m. on September 11th? And they're looking at those buildings falling down after those planes are hijacked, and they knew. Now they're looking at, oh, my gosh, that's what these people were up to. And if headquarters had just
0: listened,
1: maybe we could have stopped this.
0: But, I mean, to get to the point in that position to leak it, to be that so frustrated with your own bureaucracy that you leak it to the press, that's like way over the top.
1: It's way over the top, but 9/11 was way over the top. We've never been attacked before, and 3,000 people died. And I think it was just something that was that these memos got leaked somehow. You know, let me tell you how. The memos might not have been leaked. Somebody might have picked up a phone, somebody that knew what happened, somebody, maybe not even an agent, but somebody, a close friend or relative of an agent that knew.
0: Could be.
1: And picked up a phone and called the Washington Post and made an anonymous.
0: Could be.
1: You know, it could have happened like that. But then Colleen Rowley, her letter to Mueller, I don't think that was a leak. I think that was deliberately. She gave it to Congress.
0: Yeah.
1: So good for her.
0: Now, what's going to happen to these people long term? These people who are either found to have leaked something or written memos or whatever. Long term, short term, nothing's going to happen. Had too much press, nothing could happen to them. Mm-hmm. Long term, what's going to happen to their careers?
1: Well, I think Colleen Rowley's okay. I mean, we have Director Mueller testifying to Congress. Nothing was going to happen to this woman. Negative. And probably the same for Kenneth Williams. There's two camps of how in the Bureau about of how people view what happened. The agents, for the most part, were very proud and very, very, it's about time response. And a lot of the managers became very worried. My gosh, is this the beginning of the floodgates of hell being open? I better watch myself. Because it all came down on management.
0: I'm sure it did.
1: And that's exactly where it belongs.
0: And it's been rolling downhill ever since, hasn't it? Really,
1: I think,
0: really hard.
1: I think the two agents, I think they'll be fine. Because of the tremendous notoriety.
0: Publicity, yeah.
1: Yeah.
0: But for those who may have been involved at a lesser level, that didn't get the benefit of great publicity?
1: I don't know. I would be surprised. Normally there would be an investigation into the leaks, but I bet in this case there wasn't. Because the FBI management was too busy running and answering to Congress to...
0: Otherwise known as spinning.
1: Yeah. So I wouldn't be surprised to hear that there was no investigation as to leaks. And by the way, my 20 years in the FBI, I never saw a leak aggressively investigated. The FBI always said the leaks come from the Department of Justice, and the Department of Justice always said the leaks came from the FBI.
0: Really?
1: Yep. I never saw anybody reprimanded, punished, or anything for a leak because they're just not investigated that seriously. And I don't think this one would be investigated at all. I mean, what would the public think to know that the Bureau was wasting time, money, and agent manpower trying to find out how these memos got leaked when these memos proved that the FBI agents on the street were doing their job? Wouldn't look very good for management. Now,
0: well, it might not, but if you recall and just cast your memory back to the Nixon administration, they spent a fairly significant number of taxpayer dollars on... looking at all kinds of things like this, Candace.
1: Yeah, I don't think that's going to happen here. I mean, the Bureau does waste a tremendous amount of money investigating this, that, and the other that agents do, millions and millions of dollars. It's outrageous. I talk about it in one of the chapters in my book. But I have a feeling on this one, my gut is telling me they're not going to aggressively investigate how these leaks got out.
0: All right, well... what I really want to know, and I think everybody wants to know, is, and I don't know if you can render this judgment, but since all of that screw up, and we can talk more about it, but I mean, you know, it's history now.
1: Mm-hmm.
0: Since all of that, is it all fixed? Are these agencies now communicating effectively with each other? Is whatever was wrong then right now, so that we can all sleep well at night knowing that information's being exchanged freely, flowing upwardly as it should, that sort of thing, can we all sleep well at night or not?
1: I don't know. I would love to be able to give you a definitive answer. As you know, it usually takes something catastrophic for significant change to happen.
0: Inevitably.
1: And then after the dust settles, people tend to go right back to doing what they were doing before.
0: Right.
1: I think probably things are better if Director Mueller follows through on some of the things that he was suggesting. Things have got to be better. But there's other things that have to change for things to get better and stay better. And they have nothing to do with the things Mueller has put into place the last few weeks.
0: Well, for as long as I can remember, between agencies, there's been traditional, very old pissing contests.
1: Mm-hmm.
0: Big time. I mean, it's our case, it's your case, we're taking the witness, you're taking the witness, mm-hmm. fights over leads and all the rest of it. I mean, it's really almost too much to believe that all of that psychology is just suddenly gone since 9/11. And if it's not gone, then it's not fixed.
1: Right. I think, like I said, Mueller has put some programs in place, some new programs. That isn't going to change what you just touched on.
0: Jurisdictional, yeah, jurisdictional disputes. I mean, you name
1: yeah.
0: it.
1: Right.
0: The FBI is no friend.
1: Agency.
0: Yeah.
1: It's sometimes agents don't talk to each other. It's the I've got a secret mentality, I call it.
0: Uh-huh. Well.
1: It's got to change.
0: Then if that hasn't changed, then the whole thing really has not changed, aside from some proclamation of new action by the director. Nothing has really changed. So then we can't sleep all that well at night, can we?
1: I think there's some things that have to change that Director Mueller might not even be aware of, unless he's been seeing me shoot my mouth off about it on TV in at the last part of May, when all of this was hitting the proverbial fan.
0: Mm-hmm.
1: And Mueller did not come up through the FBI. It's been the prosecutor's seat all of his career. There are policies and procedures that management engages in that must stop or must change if you are going to be able to sleep better at night. And things like, you're going to be shocked when I tell you the three things about FBI management. One of them is, okay, I'm hanging my hat on that management's the problem. If you ask any FBI agent that's been in 20 years or 20 days, in one word, can you sum up what's wrong with the FBI? You're going to get a one-word answer, management. Why? Why is management such a problem? Here's a few things that I witnessed repeatedly in my 20 years. An FBI agent that wants to be a manager, and many of them do, can throw their hat in the ring to be a supervisor with only 3 years' experience out of the FBI Academy. Art, that is like letting a third-year medical student do brain surgery without the attending physician standing there.
0: Candace, we're at the top of the hour. Hold tight. In military, that's probably the equivalent of getting a brand-new first lieutenant, you know, to take you into a firefight.
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1: This is a guest you want to listen to, Candace Long with the FBI, 20 years now retired and talking. I'm Art Bell. Stay right where you are.
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0: once again, here's Candace DeLong. Candace, we were talking about the sort of management, middle management type people, and you were saying that somebody 3 years out of the academy could apply to be in, fact, perhaps even get into middle management. And there were three things you said.
1: There are three things that I think very much contribute to the problem of FBI supervisors, managers being incompetent, ineffective.
0: Yeah. Uh-huh.
1: All right, the first one is yes. They're allowed to put their hat in the ring. An agent can put their hat in the ring after 3 years. What this means is a supervisor might only have 3 or 4 years experience, and he or she is supervising a squad of anywhere from 8 to 40 people who know much more about what they're doing than the supervisor does.
0: Mm-hmm.
1: Second problem, specialization is not required and it's not always honored. What do I mean by that?
0: Yes,
1: I mentioned I was a nurse for almost a decade. I specialized in psychiatry most of my career, and I did spend some time in substance abuse. After about 6 or 7 years, I wanted to be head nurse, and I applied for a position in psychiatry when one became available. It's the only position, and the hospital was one of the largest private hospitals in the world, in Chicago. If there had been an opening in pediatrics for a head nurse, they wouldn't have even taken my application. They would have said, Candace, you're a psych nurse. You don't know anything about peds. Take your application, go away. And that's how it is, I think, in most other fields. Now, let's say somebody wants to be an FBI supervisor, and there's an opening on a drug desk. That's what they call them, a desk.
0: Right.
1: And that agent applies for it and may get it, and they may never have worked a drug case in their life. There's a problem. And lastly, I saw repeatedly throughout my career, when an FBI manager screws up, not only are they not

0: told they must step down from management or be put on probation or something like that. They are oftentimes promoted up and out. We call it screw up, get up.
1: Yeah, other people call it Peter Principle.
0: Right, right. And I'm sad to say that on at least three occasions I'm aware of, inept or problematic supervisors were promoted to up and out of the division and were given a desk in terrorism. Now, there's two kinds of terrorism desks in the Bureau. There's domestic terrorism and international terrorism. Three times I saw that happen. One time, every field division of the FBI gets an internal inspection every 3 to 4 years. But we inspect ourselves. In one inspection, in one of the divisions, this is the worst thing that can happen.
1: May I ask one quick question? Does the FBI have the police version of internal affairs?
0: Mm-hmm.
1: They do, okay.
0: It's called OPR, Office of Professional Responsibility.
1: Okay.
0: But that they are not the inspectors. The inspection staff are managers, supervisors.
1: Huh.
0: Yeah. And they go to a field division and they go over all their paperwork and make sure they've been doing everything right. They rarely find anything wrong. But a bad write-up, the worst thing that can happen to an agent or supervisor is to be found inefficient and ineffective.
1: Uh-huh.
0: It's the equivalent of being told, not only do you not know how to do your job, you're wasting time and you're ineffective. And I am aware of a case that this particular supervisor was found to be ineffective and inefficient,
1: uh-huh.
0: and he was supervising one of the terrorism desks before 9/11. After that write-up, was he asked to step down? Was he moved to a lesser a squad that had less responsibilities? No, he remained in that position until for the next 20 months, until finally 2 weeks after 9/11, the boss finally pulled him out of there because he didn't know what was going on.
1: Yikes.
0: I've seen this a lot. That kind of thing has to stop if the people are going to get their money's worth out of the FBI.
1: What's happened to the Bureau since J. Edgar? I mean, that it gets to the point you're describing.
0: Well, it was explained to me once by a colleague of mine who's a retired supervisor, and he joined the Bureau long before I did. He actually put himself through college, so he was working as a clerk before he became an agent. And basically what his explanation is that after the Vietnam War vets started coming back to America and they wanted government jobs, a lot of them came on with the FBI, and they wanted to, these are former military men, and they wanted to get to the top quickly. So they devised this thing called the career path, and it's a path that one took to get to the top in 20 years. There's another thing, if I was going to say, and I gave you three things I think are wrong, this feeds into the fourth thing, is this method to get to the top. Every 2 years, you get promoted to a higher level and more responsibility, and it's to another division or back and forth to headquarters and whatnot. 2 years, 24 months, is not long enough to get your feet wet, and then you're pulled out of there to get to another promotion.
1: And if you don't, then it's like being passed over in the military. You're probably dead meat.
0: Right, right. If you stay 5 years in one place, that's a kiss of death. And so, unfortunately, there's a lot of people go into management that did not have very much time on the street since Hoover died. Now, when Hoover, I'm told, I never worked under Hoover. He passed away 8 years before I became an agent. But I'm told by the old-timers, the Hooverites we call them, that no one would even be considered to be a supervisor on a squad that didn't have 10 to 15 years experience with that violation, with that what that squad handled. Now, that's the way it should be.
1: Yeah, I understand. I wonder how that all came to be. I mean, you're saying it was a military influence, you think?
0: That's what I'm told. It's one explanation that this career path was developed for a method, you know, they call it getting your ticket punched. You know, and you got to have a little bit of foreign counterintelligence in your background. You got to have a little bit of this. And so a lot of FBI management is musical chairs. And everybody's scrambling to get in that one chair. And you stay there for 18 to 24 months, and then it's up onto the next chair.
1: Now, you mentioned that there's a foreign terrorism office within the FBI desk,
0: well,
1: whatever.
0: There's two types of terrorism when I left. Two types of terrorism. There's domestic terrorism and international terrorism.
1: Right. Well, my question goes to this. We always thought the FBI did not operate offshore.
0: Correct.
1: That, you know, that's what the CIA's job is.
0: Uh-huh.
1: They operate offshore.
0: Correct.
1: Supposed to, anyway. Mm-hmm. So are they holding to that, really? Or do we see FBI all over the world now?
0: Both. First of all, what I mean by international terrorism is, for example, the Al-Qaeda threat would be considered international terrorism on our shores.
1: Yes, indeed.
0: And, yes, we are now all over the world. We always had FBI agents working in the embassies of the major foreign cities in the world, Paris, Rome, Madrid, Toronto, Moscow. But that expanded tenfold when Louis Free was the director. And the FBI now has offices in most major cities in the world. We do a lot of training of other of personnel from other countries. As you probably are aware, we were invited to go over to Bosnia and get involved in investigating the war crimes, digging up mass graves. We do things like that, and as we're doing them, we teach the people, the law enforcement from the host country, this is how you do it, this is how you get a fingerprint from a dead body, this is shoot, this is how you do this is how you do that.
1: We'll teach the world to sing.
0: Something like that. I think that's a good thing.
1: Well, okay. I want to ask now about something else. I heard a story today that about 200 people are complaining that they're getting sick from irradiated mail in Washington. Now, I want to talk a little bit about the anthrax because, you know, there's a big story out there, Candace, right now about the anthrax case and a missing biochemist, and that the truth about what's going on or who perpetrated this anthrax thing is somehow wrapped up in national security in some way that we're never going to hear who the hell did this to us.
0: Hmm.
1: Did you hear anything about that?
0: No, and that would surprise me. Believe me, the FBI wants this guy badly.
1: You said this guy.
0: Yeah. And if it turns out to be a woman, I will eat my book on public TV, national TV.
1: Why'd you say this guy?
0: Well, a few reasons. Historically, there has never been a case like this. Think of the anthrax letters as little bombs. Mail bombers, such as Ted Kaczynski, or people that place bombs down. There has never been a serial bomber that was a woman. That's one thing, and we have to look at statistics when you're profiling, and so that is one of the reasons right there. Also,
1: why?
0: Well, that is the $64,000 question. There's an awful lot of crimes, types of crimes that are only committed by men.
1: Well, those are the questions I'm paid to ask. So I really do wonder why. I mean, serial killers are almost all exclusively white Anglo-Saxon men. Bombers are men.
0: Right.
1: Poisoners are men. Why?
0: I don't mean to sound...
1: You're the profiler.
0: Okay. I would say this as a profiler and as a just an observer and as a woman, I would say this. There's way, way, way too much testosterone in the world. And it makes people aggressive. Men are more aggressive than women. I'm not saying that's a bad thing or a good thing. It's just a difference. And women just... Don't get into these crimes. They don't think the same way men do. They don't feel the same things men feel.
1: So same reason that a lot of men wouldn't partner with a woman, huh? Right? Basically.
0: Yeah, absolutely.
1: Okay.
0: No woman can do my job.
1: Huh.
0: So you know, that kind of attitude. So, but I feel so strongly that the anthrax bomber is a man. Like I said, I would eat my book on national TV if it turns out I'm wrong.
1: You're aware of this story of the missing biochemist, right?
0: No, tell me. I heard just a headline last week that there was a biochemist being looked at.
1: Ah, okay. Maybe
0: I thought they named him. I don't know anything about a missing biochemist.
1: I see. All right. Well, do they, I don't know whether you have enough connections to know, do they think they've got who did this?
0: do not know. I do not know. I haven't heard a single thing about it other than what I saw on TV last week, and it was just a brief headline.
1: There was really a lot of misinformation about that when it first happened. You know, they said, ah, this is crude, this is absolutely crude, or it was stolen from a lab or something or another. And then as time went on, they did genetic testing, and they said, oh, no, this isn't crude at all. This was actually grown and then ground to levels that would equal biowarfare material, that it was extremely sophisticated. So all of that really changed, but boy, they sure did put out this it was a crude nothing kind of story in the beginning.
0: One of the things that happened there was the Bureau, of course, not being comprised of a lot of PhDs, although we do have some PhDs in our lab, and we do have some agents out in the field that have PhDs.
1: Oh, you've got one of the best labs in the world, the reputation says.
0: Yes, yes. We were getting a lot of information in the early days of the anthrax case. We were talking to PhD bio experts all over the world and getting information from them. We were asking them questions, and they were giving us answers. And if we had 10 PhDs in a room with 30 years' experience with anthrax, we were getting oftentimes two different opinions, five in one camp and five in the other. So it was a problem in the beginning with wrong information.
1: Which came from outside the FBI lab.
0: Yes.
1: What does the fact that it was extremely sophisticated and well done, what does that tell you about who did it?
0: Well, what it tells me about who did it is, and I was back in New York the weekend that the FBI released the profile on the anthrax killer, and I was at MSNBC one day. I just all day long I was talking about it. And one of the things that the FBI official profile said was that it was of such a grade that somebody could have taken crude anthrax and with a centrifuge and a few chemicals and equipment totaling no more than 2,500, turned it into weapons grade in their basement with the certain chemicals and equipment. Now, I don't know if that's true or not. What it tells me, in answer to your question, what does it tell me that it was weapons grade? It tells me that the person who is responsible for this crime probably has at least three initials after his name, PhD, come to mind.
1: Well, that narrows the field quite a bit right away.
0: Yeah, and has access, has probably been vaccinated. I sure wouldn't fool around with this stuff just relying on Cipro. Now, how many people have you been vaccinated against anthrax?
1: No.
0: Who gets vaccinated? Researchers? Farmers? Military?
1: Politicians.
0: Now they do, yeah. And I think in many ways the anthrax case is very much like the Unabomb case.
1: Well, all right. Let me stop you. Do you not believe in the coincidence of the 9/11 occurrences and the anthrax attacks? Is that too much coincidence?
0: When Dashiell and Brokaw and the guy down in Florida, when they were the only ones that had received the anthrax, I was not convinced that it was not state-sponsored, that it wasn't phase two of a terrorist attack from an outside source.
1: Yes.
0: I wasn't convinced until Patrick Leahy got his letter. Then that tipped the scale for me that this was domestic. I keep up on things. I read a couple of newspapers every day, national magazines. I did not know who Patrick Leahy was.
1: But can you rule out the fact that it was not, perhaps it was domestic, but still connected in some way to Al-Qaeda?
0: No, I think what we're going to find, if this person is eventually apprehended, is that he took advantage of 9/11.
1: Of the moment.
0: Yeah, of the moment. And he tried to pin, his letters tried to pin the rap on Islamic terrorists.
1: Is this, in your opinion, the kind of person who would quit forevermore after taking the opportunistic moment of delivering these letters, or would he inevitably strike again?
0: I think he's going to strike again, and I wouldn't be surprised to find out that he's listening to the show.
1: Nor would I.
0: He seems to me the type of person that would be up late at night in his little laboratory. What I was going to say is regarding there's tremendous similarities between, I think, the person that did this and the type of crime and the Unabomber. Now, let's not forget, the Unabomber got away with his crimes for 17 years for a few reasons.
1: All right,
0: he acted alone. He never told anybody.
1: Hold that thought. We'll be right back to it. And that's why we're not taking snail mail here yet. You see, he probably listens to this program.
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1: Good morning, everybody. My guest is Candace DeLong, 20 years with the FBI, and that's what we're talking about, the FBI and current situation in America that we're all putting up with every day now. We'll get back to it in a moment. Stay right there.
0: Now, we take you back to the past on Art Bell Somewhere in Time.

0: once again, Candace DeLong. This is very interesting. It's from, well, you know what? I'm going to withhold his first name for obvious reasons. It's from a police officer in Chicago. Art, I'm a police officer in the metro area and work in narcotics. My supervisor can't find his way to the bathroom from his office without a map. It's both funny and kind of scary to see it exists at all levels. I guess it is funny and sad.
1: There you go.
0: Anyway, back to the anthrax. Now, let's ask this. Do you think, this is just a guess on your part, that he will strike again or be caught first?
1: Well, that's a good,
0: even better, sorry to interrupt. If this person, and after all, he's narrowed down, you said probably three initials after his name, so if they've got it narrowed down and they see, he sees, I'll stay with the he for you, sees that he's being closed in on, would he do it again before they got to him?
1: Well, that's a very specific question. Let me answer what I was going to say before you narrowed it down that way. I think that he's laying low, and if he is not apprehended, he will attack again. Generally speaking, people that do these kinds of crimes don't just stop.
0: Mm-hmm.
1: It's the beginning of a spree. It's the beginning of a long, unless it's abated by law enforcement, this is what they do. This is what gives them pleasure. This is how they cope with their problems, and he's not going to stop. Unless he's apprehended. If he feels he's being, I don't know that anyone could predict that.
0: Whether if he's being closed in on or feels that
1: not that he's being closed in on, but that if he is being closed in on, that he will attack again.
0: That's right.
1: Couldn't say.
0: The use it or lose it thing. Well, of course, there's no way of knowing, but it is similar in some ways to the Unabomber.
1: Mm-hmm, very much so. If I felt I was, if I was this guy, and I thought, uh-oh, they're on to me, I'd get rid of all the evidence, wouldn't you? Rather than hang on to it and hope to send out more mail bombs.
0: Well, one way of getting rid of it is to mail it out.
1: Good point. You got me there, Art.
0: All right, well, you have yourself been on some cases involving terrorism, haven't you?
1: Yes.
0: Care to describe, of course, there was Unabomber, but I mean any foreign-type involvements?
1: Well, back in the early 80s, there was a group of Puerto Rican independence extremists, and their initials for their group, the underground group, was the FALN, and they were very active in Puerto Rico, New York, and Chicago.
0: Mm-hmm.
1: And prior to, they were the most successful terrorist group this country had ever seen. Very few people have heard of them outside of New York, Puerto Rico, and Chicago. But they successfully placed over 120 pipe bombs, and the one most deadly was put down at Francis Tavern on Wall Street on a Friday at lunch and killed five people and injured 60. And then they took credit for it, and they were eventually, 11 of them were apprehended in the spring of 1980 in Chicago, and a little old lady was looking outside her window and decided not to mind her own business, and made a phone call of some suspicious people outside, and that arrest resulted in 11 of them, and then several years later, another group of them were arrested. And back in those days, when I was chasing terrorists around Chicago, we didn't have cell phones. You know, I don't even think we all had beepers. It was just good old-fashioned learn the subway. And there was this one guy we were following. It took us a year. We knew he was leaving his house every Tuesday to go somewhere, but we kept losing him. He'd get on the subway system, and he was engaging in behaviors that we called dry cleaning. He was engaging in behaviors to lose a tail, not because he saw a tail, just assumed that he was being watched, and that told us he was going somewhere that he really did not want anyone to follow him. And so for a year almost of Tuesday nights, we followed him, and every Tuesday night took him a little bit farther, and then finally took him to the safe house. We figured he was going to some safe house. meeting with his comrades or something. And it turns out, when we went got a search warrant for the safe house after he left, we found 24 pounds of unstable dynamite, 48 blasting caps, and 3,000 rounds of ammo. It was enough to build up to completely blow up the 41-unit building that we found it in, plus a few of the surrounding buildings. And so that paid off well, that year of surveillance work. And there have been some tremendous terrorism events that were stopped.
0: Mm-hmm. And we don't generally hear a whole lot about them, or are we now in an environment where we will?
1: There's always probably going to be things that you're not going to hear about, but there are some of the bigger ones. 1993, there was a case called Terror Stop, T-E-R-R Stop, and it was a five-prong attack. The first one was the World Trade Center bombing in 1993. The plan was that one building would fall, hit the other building, and knock it over.
0: Yes.
1: It didn't work, as we know.
0: Yes.
1: But five people did die, and several hundred were injured. The four other prongs of that attack were the Lincoln Tunnel, the Holland Tunnel were going to be blown up, the New York Division of the FBI building, and the United Nations building. Mm. And that was stopped because we had an informant in the group who was one of them, and he became ideologically disenchanted with what they were going to do, and he came to us. And we worked him and the New York Joint Terrorism Task Force, which is comprised of cops and FBI agents and Secret Service and ATF. And basically, when they were ready to make the arrest, they knocked the door down of this factory in Queens, I think it was, and they were literally stirring in these big 60-gallon drums, stirring the precursor chemicals. It was called the Witch's Cauldron case.
0: And your informant, no doubt, was in there stirring away.
1: Oh, you bet. And 11 of them were arrested, and they were, you didn't hear too much about it. This is the group that their leader was the blind cleric.
0: Oh, yes.
1: And they all went on trial, and they were convicted. And the reason you didn't hear too much about it is because the trial was going on the very same time O.J. Simpson's trial was going on, and guess which one was getting more media attention?
0: Well, at that time, you didn't hear about anything but O.J.
1: That's true.
0: Mm-hmm.
1: But there's a case where, you know, where it was certainly out in the open what happened.
0: Are you aware that on the Afghan-Pakistani border areas right now, there's a gigantic outbreak of Ebola?
1: No, I did not know that.
0: Yes, there is.
1: That's pretty
0: Ebola,
1: scary.
0: Even hemorrhagic, other hemorrhagic diseases that are really weird. And a lot of people think they're testing.
1: Well, if that's true, that is very scary because, to my knowledge, there have been no Ebola outbreaks outside of Africa.
0: Uh-huh. Well, surprise, surprise.
1: If this is really true, this is something to be alarmed about.
0: Yeah, it is alarming. Now, it's going to lead me into asking you this. We have changed our policy regarding warnings. We get these warnings now that are quite nonspecific. Just we have a lot of information from always undisclosed sources that something bad is going to happen in the week of or during the celebration of or whatever. We get a lot of these warnings these days. If our government, FBI or whatever, had specific information about, for example, a biological or nuclear event in, say, a place like Los Angeles or Chicago, is it your opinion, particularly if it was in the short term, that a specific warning would be issued or that it would be concluded that the ensuing panic and override
1: mm-hmm.
0: any decision to issue that specific warning, get the hell out of Chicago, something's
1: right.
0: about to go off, that kind of thing?
1: Excellent question, and I'm sure that that exact issue has been debated ad nauseum behind closed doors.
0: Yes.
1: However, I think when we look at the backlash that hit the White House, the FBI, and the CIA when in May about not preventing this attack, and we should have known more, and we should have told people more, et cetera, et cetera.
0: Yes.
1: I think if there's enough time to make some kind of safe evacuation. I can't imagine if they found out that something was going to happen in 1 hour. In
0: well,
1: 1 hour from
0: course,
1: now.
0: The trouble is, you never know for sure. You just have varying reliabilities with regard to the information you've received. You never know, or rarely would you ever know for absolute certain that it was going to occur. So you would only have a partial certainty, and you'd be balancing that against what surely would occur with regard to panic trying to get out of a city.
1: Absolutely. I can't even imagine what would happen if New Yorkers, for example, were told we have reliable information from a credible source that there in the next 7 days is going to be a dirty bomb set off in Manhattan.
0: Yeah.
1: I can't even imagine the panic. If I was in Manhattan, I would sprout wings and fly out.
0: And so would everybody else.
1: Exactly.
0: Just about in Manhattan, and the results of that would be certainly predictable. So
1: mm-hmm.
0: You'd be balancing these two, and I wonder if there's actual policy in place right now that says what you would and would not do in such a case.
1: I'll bet there is a policy, and I have a feeling it must be closely guarded because I haven't heard of any.
0: And what would your conjecture be about that policy? Let's take the 7 day scenario.
1: Oh, man. Well, that's a tough one.
0: Yeah, right. I know.
1: Personally, as a private citizen, I would want to know. I want to be given. Everybody was crawling all over our Governor Gray Davis out here a few months ago because of a nonspecific bridge threat.
0: I remember
1: we have a lot of bridges out here in the Bay Area.
0: Yeah, I remember.
1: And a lot of people were criticizing him because it wasn't specific enough, and what are they supposed to do anyway, and blah, blah, blah. He took a lot of heat for it, and I have to say, I was glad that he did it because although I do not travel the bridges very often, I don't commute over them daily as hundreds of thousands of people do, I want to be able to make that choice. Am I going to drive over the bridge or am I going to take the ferry in to work today?
0: Mm-hmm.
1: Or am I going to stay home? You know, let it be my decision based on the information that I'm given. Now, that's one thing. Knowing that a dirty bomb may be going off in a major metropolitan area in 7 days, completely different. But it's just so hard for me to imagine the White House feeling okay about keeping that kind of information from the public after what we just went through, or what they just went through.
0: Well, it is a balancing act, though, and they do have responsibilities with regard to what would happen if an alert was issued and the information wasn't accurate, and then, of course, there would be terrible, terrible repercussions.
1: Absolutely. It is quite a dilemma, and I don't have the answers. I wish I did.
0: Well, that's why I said earlier, Candace, and this would be thinking from you only as a private citizen, but even aside from keeping students out of this country from nations that would send them here to train to kill us, if another major incident occurs, if we are biologically attacked or attacked with a nuclear device of any sort, there's going to be an awful lot of pressure to use really serious force in return of a nuclear nature, probably. How would you feel about such thinking? I mean, it is going on right now. They're changing policy.
1: Yeah.
0: In fact, I've got a story saying that the president is about to issue some big thing, saying that there's big policy change coming, and the U.S. will attack first. Here it is. Let's see. Bush to issue strike first strategy. And this comes from the Baltimore Sun, I think. Sun National Staff, that's right. Sometime this fall, the president will issue what some are calling the biggest change in U.S. strategic policy since the dawn of the Cold War. It's the doctrine of strike first or preemption. Now, what do you think about that?
1: Well, it sounds to me like we are getting ready to take out our enemy before they do it to us, anticipating that if they have the opportunity, they will do it. It's my understanding from the government, with the information the government has released, there's been a tremendous amount of evidence found in Afghanistan since the war began regarding Al-Qaeda's attempts to get plutonium and to make nuclear devices and you know, all of this stuff that they're finding in deserted homes and caves and whatnot. There is every reason to believe anybody that thinks that, I think anyone that thinks that they wouldn't try it if they had it is naive. I think if they'd had a nuclear weapon, 9/11, they would have used that instead of the airplanes.
0: I do too.
1: They want to destroy us and our way of life. And the problem here with this particular enemy, we are dealing with an adversary who thinks less of his own life than he does the life of his target. And that makes him very, very scary. Or her. We now have female suicide bombers, we're seeing.
0: Oh, I'm surprised to hear you add that. It's true.
1: I said a few months ago I was on a radio show and regarding profiling, racial profiling.
0: Yep.
1: And I said it wasn't enough that we just scrutinized Mideastern males, that we really needed to probably, you know, look very careful at everyone. That, you know, if your enemy knows you're doing one thing, he'll change. And no sooner had I said it than there was the first female suicide bomber in Israel. We also, it's not known widely, but there have been a number of attempts of passengers not related to any terrorist group or any criminal group in the last year and a half before 9/11 try to take an airplane down because the passenger was crazy. It happened the guy last summer that tried to take, schizophrenic, he was hearing voices, he was on a British Airways flight in Africa. He stormed the cockpit, and the plane went into a nosedive several thousand feet before it recovered. And
0: what about the guy with the explosive in his shoe?
1: Yes. I'll tell you what, not enough was made of that. Art, if he had gone into the lavatory where he had privacy,
0: yes,
1: that plane would be in the Atlantic. And that was December 23rd. We'd still be looking for the pieces. It would have been determined within hours who Robert Reed was, the problems that he had gotten on the plane. British intelligence knew that he was running around in the mosque with Massawi, Zacharias Massawi. They went to the same mosque. We would have known, what I'm saying, if that Flight 63, I think it was,
0: yes,
1: had gone down, and it would have gone down if he'd gone in the lavatory. And I don't think enough was made of that. I think that you would have seen air travel all over the world just grind to a halt for the Christmas season, no less. And I just don't think enough was made of it. And here's this doofus guy. What the heck was he doing? Why did they have him do it? And we know from previous people that have been arrested that it was one of their plans to have this guy, Ramzi Yosef, who was convicted, one of the 11, the leaders of the group in New York. He was the one that masterminded the first World Trade Center attack in 1993. He was, after he fled a bomb factory that he was in when a bomb accidentally went off, he fled it, and the Filipino secret intelligence service found information that they shared with us, his plan. He was making plastic explosives into small compartments, like in the band of a hat or the sole of a shoe.
0: Right.
1: And the plan was they were going to take down 11 jetliners in one day.
0: Oh, my God.
1: All over the world.
0: Janice, hold on. We'll stay right here.
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1: You simply don't get the opportunity very often to question 20-year FBI agents on the radio. That's what's coming up now. We're going to go to the phones here shortly, and we're going to take calls. A lot to talk about with Candace DeLong. Her book, by the way, is Special Agent, My Life on the Front Lines as a Woman in the FBI. That's a book you might definitely want to read. I'm Art Bell.
0: Coast to Coast AM sure sounds great in the middle of the night. 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

0: All right, back now to Candace DeLong. Candace, you've been retired now for about 2 years. Mm-hmm. I'm wondering, how is it? I mean, you know, do you miss the occasional giant shots of adrenaline? Do you miss the work? Police work is extremely addictive.
1: Art, the first time that I missed it was around 8:30 a.m. Pacific time on 9/11.
0: Yeah, I bet.
1: At that point, I had been retired 14 months, and when I saw those two towers come down, I thought, man, I wish I was back in, and I'd be signing up to go to New York right now. My brother's with the Bureau, and he was at Ground Zero doing evidence recovery work, and he can hardly even speak of it. It was so devastating.
0: And now, I mean, are you satisfied with what you're doing? You're in the media now, talking about all of this,
1: mm-hmm.
0: As opposed to being in the middle of it. How do you feel about it now?
1: I love it. I was telling a friend the other day, if I'd known the last couple of years of my Bureau career that what I was looking at in front of me after retirement, I would have smiled a whole lot more.
0: Larry in Winston-Salem, North Carolina, I get these computer messages. Brings an interesting point, maybe meaningless, maybe not. 9/11 occurred, then a plan to take out 11 airliners. You mentioned it yourself.
1: Mm-hmm.
0: And a lot of people wonder if there is any significance to the number 11. I mean, I know it seems crazy to look at some of these things, but people look at a lot of these things and they think, and frankly, maybe they're not wrong, because in Muslim world, there's a lot of significance to certain dates,
1: yes.
0: Just as there is here. Certain dates are very...
1: Yes.
0: Right?
1: Especially anniversaries, I'm told, in the Muslim world and in the world of terrorism, anniversaries are very important. April 19th, the day that Oklahoma City Federal Building was bombed, I believe, is Hitler's birthday. And then in 1998, April 19th, was the Columbine Massacre, and they picked it for those two kids, Klebold and Harris, picked that for a very specific reason.
0: So we do it in our own society.
1: Mm-hmm. In regards to your emailer from North Carolina, I no sooner had finished saying 11 jetliners when it struck me, too. Thought, 11? Why 11? Why not 10 or 15
0: yeah.
1: or 20?
0: Yeah.
1: And I'm told that there is some significance to the number 11 in the Muslim or Islamic world, but I don't know what it is.
0: All right. Chris in South Carolina, interesting question for you. He says, I'd like to know what Candace thinks about the A300 that crashed in New York. You know, it seems to have gone away much too quickly. If it was an A300 problem, why didn't they ground A300s?
1: You mean the Airbus?
0: Yes.
1: In October?
0: Yes.
1: The last thing I read about that was that they had pretty much figured out that it was a rapid movement of the rudder
0: right.
1: by the pilot, which apparently should never be done. And that was a couple of months ago I read that. I don't think it went away too soon, actually. I'm not worried about that plane accident being a part of any terrorist act at all.
0: So,
1: apparently, they've got a lot of structural engineers have come to the same conclusion.
0: I mean, right now in America, if just one airplane went down and it was clearly a terrorist action, it would devastate our economy.
1: Oh my gosh!
0: Yeah, any major terrorist action at all is going to really wreck the economy. I mean, just looking at what's already occurred since 9/11,
1: mm-hmm.
0: I don't even know what kind of price tag you could put on that. But
1: yeah, it's very worrisome. And I, you know, you have brought up a couple of points. One is in regards to another terrorist attack. It could be something as severe as a jetliner going into a building or a dirty bomb, God forbid, or it could be a car bomb in front of a school. Any number of things that we haven't thought of that go on in Israel all the time. The effect not only is going to be devastating on the economy, one of the other things you've brought up is the foreign students in this country from what I would call criteria countries, I think, are going to have to pack up and leave.
0: I can't imagine
1: Americans being tolerant anymore.
0: Pack up and leave.
1: Leave the United States.
0: Uh-huh, yes.
1: I can't imagine, I could be wrong, Americans being tolerant of foreign students in the United States who are from a country that we may be able to prove was involved in a terrorist attack on us.
0: All right. A lot of people want to speak to you and ask you questions, so
1: okay.
0: Let's do it. First-time caller line, you're on the air with Candace DeLong. Good morning.
2: Good morning.
0: Yes, sir. Where are you?
2: I am in Pomona, California.
0: Okay.
2: First of all, Candace, she is really on the money. She is hitting things very well. Living in Southern California like I do, she knows probably as well as I do how open and free our borders are. And these people are walking among us. They are going to wait for the pause like that's going on right now, and they will hit us again when we least expect it. It's not going to be on the 4th of July. Like, they're not going to wait for this big warning. That they're going to hit us right when we least expect it.
0: Mm-hmm.
2: And
0: I'm sure when we least expect it. Candace, everybody worries about the 4th of July. With some good cause, I suppose. Hitting America on its day of celebration of independence would
1: mm-hmm.
0: be, I suppose, possibly a goal. But they're more likely to hit us when we're not ready, aren't they? In an area we're not thinking about.
1: If I was the leader of a terrorist group, that's exactly what I would do. I would not concern with the 4th of July. When you know, it's interesting, you were talking earlier, Art, about these electronic overhears or intercepts
0: yes.
1: have increased
0: yes.
1: the last few days. As we, looking back, now know that we saw the days before 9/11, that might be a deliberate scheme on their part to make us think something's going to happen this Thursday.
0: Well, that's what terrorism does, right?
1: Yeah.
0: Mm-hmm. Why do you think that, as of yet, the homicide bombers, which is, I think, the preferable way to refer to them, the homicide bombers have restricted what they've done mostly to Israel. Isn't it likely to arrive on our shore like any minute?
1: Art, I'm surprised it hasn't happened.
0: Already.
1: After the war started, before the war started, I really thought, and I said it to many people, that we were going to start seeing car bombings and suicide or homicide bombings, as you call it, in the United States. I thought it was going to happen as soon as the war started, and I'm surprised that it hasn't.
0: He made a point about our borders. We have this long, long border with Canada and Mexico, and you just can't watch these. You know, it's just too much territory.
1: Right.
0: Any thoughts on that?
1: I think that, I don't know if you recall, but a man attempting to get into the United States to disrupt the Millennium Celebration in Seattle,
0: yes.
1: 1999,
0: caught,
1: was apprehended simply because, God bless her, a Border Patrol agent thought he seemed a little nervous when she was questioning him, asked him if she could look in the trunk, and he stupidly, for him, wisely for us, said yes, and then she noticed some wires.
0: Well, no. Let's back up a little bit. I've been through borders north and south many times. Now, if they ask you if it's okay to look in the trunk, you don't really have an option to say no, it isn't, do you? I mean,
1: if
0: you say no, then you go to what's called the secondary,
1: yes.
0: and they rip every piece of your vehicle apart, pretty much, right?
1: Yeah. Right, right.
0: Okay,
1: one of the few places where they don't need a search warrant.
0: So the yes might have been sort of a last ditch, maybe once I say yes, they won't bother
1: mm-hmm.
0: kind of attempt.
1: Right. But look what happened. Just because she was on her game that day
0: right.
1: and a little suspicious of this man who did look Middle Eastern, and one thing led to another, and that act alone, God knows what, she prevented from happening in Seattle.
0: Now, do you think that there could be a case made that non-U.S. citizens who are here for whatever reason would be shown the door as much for their own safety as ours? I mean, could you make that? Because as you know, the ACLU is going to go bonkers.
1: Oh, I know.
0: Everybody's going to go nuts if
1: mm-hmm.
0: we do such thing.
1: Yes.
0: So wouldn't you have to approach it from that point of view, I mean, for their own safety?
1: Yes, I think, you know, it's, and, well, let's think back. The early days after 9/11, a number of people were murdered in this country, two or three the first week. One man was a Sikh, I think, in Arizona, coming out of the temple. I mean, he wasn't even Muslim.
0: Yeah, but the other side of the coin is, for example, I've seen lawsuits filed by Middle Eastern appearing people who were not allowed on airliners for whatever reason,
1: mm-hmm.
0: you know, who were doing a damn thing wrong. They weren't doing anything wrong. They just looked wrong, and
1: uh-huh.
0: and so now their lawsuits flying.
1: Totally ridiculous. I heard that, too. This is the deal. 100% of the suicide pilots or homicide pilots, whatever you want to call those 19 men.
0: Yes.
1: 100% of them were males between 20 and 50 of Middle Eastern descent. 100% of them. What happened on 9/11, they did not make life in America any easier for Middle Easterners here.
0: No.
1: And it's a fact. And it's sad. But you can't get away from the truth. The truth is 100% of those pilots that were involved in that were Middle Easterners, and so if you are a Middle Eastern male, you very well may be scrutinized more so than a 10-year-old redhead girl. And that's,
0: well, dogma is a really strong thing, and I don't think it's going to be at all restricted to men. You know, in Vietnam there were sappers, and
1: mm-hmm.
0: There were lots of females, believe me. So if you have a strong belief in something and you're willing to sacrifice your own life, then I think eventually you'll end up with an equal number of women, don't you?
1: I think so. But for now, like I said, I think we need to carefully scrutinize everyone, but especially those that fit the profile of those that have committed terrorist acts against us and those that have sworn to continue to try to do so.
0: Well,
1: and that happens to be Middle Eastern men.
0: Yeah, Israel's beginning to get rather proactive themselves. They fired a missile here a couple days ago and dispatched a bomb maker, one of the top bomb makers,
1: mm-hmm.
0: For, you know, the suicide bomb, one of the real experts. I mean, they just put up a helicopter and fired a missile, and it was, you know, they had a car, and that was it.
1: Mm.
0: Is that what we should be doing?
1: Well, we definitely need to locate them. I don't think we can. I'm not in favor of executing people. I think when we get away from.
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1: Dispatch to bombers that'll come across our borders, and you have a chance to send out an F-15 or something and, you know, send one up his tailpipe. Do you do that or not? You say not, huh?
2: I would say not, but let me tell you why. Not that I don't want to get them. When you execute someone or you kill them or you have just dried up a source of information, I'd say grab them. Get all the information you can out of them. Find out who they've been calling, who's been calling them, where have they been. Trace their credit card usage, and you're going to find more bad guys.
1: Let's go with what you've just said, because I'll give you another hard question. Let's say that we get the guy,
2: mm-hmm.
1: and so now we've got him in the box. We've got him in a room somewhere. How heroic would you imagine the efforts in that room might get to be to extract the information that he's probably not going to want to give up?
2: Pretty darn heroic. I don't know if you're aware of it, but the French intelligence service was following suspected terrorists around the summer before 9/11, last summer.
1: Yes.
2: And they watched him go back and forth to Afghanistan. They know that he met with bin Laden. And they apprehended him, I think, 2 weeks before 9/11. They admit they tortured him. One of the things they found out as a result of the torture is what exactly he was up to. And what he was up to was he had been given the directives from Osama bin Laden to blow up the American embassy in Paris. That's a pretty serious event.
1: And they tortured him.
2: Yes, they admit that they did. It's been in the newspapers. I'm not telling tales out of school.
1: Okay, well then, the obvious question is, do we go that far? Do we, that's French, I mean, do we go that far?
2: Well,
1: should we go that far?
2: I think when one considers what they would do to us,
1: yes.
2: if we were committing trying to commit terrorist acts in their country,
1: yes.
2: there's also different types of torture. Torture isn't necessarily physical and the horrible things that we've all heard about. Torture can be, there can be methods to enhance your chances of someone telling you things through chemical means. Sodium pentothal is called the truth serum. In fact, it is not truth serum. When I was a psychiatric nurse, I was present and assisted during a few sodium pentothal interviews of some people. What sodium pentothal is, it's like a chemical hypnosis. It relaxes you so much that you're almost in a hypnotic state and you can focus on one thing.
1: I remember experiencing sodium pentothal. Listen, we're at a break point. Hold on. I once went to the dentist, you know, and I was going to get put to sleep, and he did that with sodium pentothal, and the nurse said, "You're going to tell us all." She was joking, I think. Anyway, he put the needle in my arm, and he just pushed it a little tiny bit, and I went, "Oh, wow, do it again." And he did, and I went, you know, I was gone. He wasn't about to give me another little squirt. He gave me the whole ball of wax, and I just went away. I'm Art Bell, and I will be right back. Probably.
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0: You're listening to Art Bell Somewhere in Time. Tonight's program originally aired July 2nd, 2002.
1: You know, that's a problem. I think we can all feel it coming in the air tonight. Just about every night lately, you can feel it coming in the air, and you know it's coming. You just don't know when. Somebody was on the front lines of all of this for 20 years. Candace DeLong with the FBI is my guest. She'll be right back.
0: Now, we take you back to the past on Art Bell Somewhere in Time.

0: Tom in Petaluma, California says, hey, Art, did you ever stop to think about how the World Trade Center looks like a giant number 11 on the New York skyline? That was. No, I never thought about that. It's very interesting. Okay, I want to really lay into the phones. I promised, and so I need to do it with Candace. Candace DeLong, wild card line, you're on the air with Candace DeLong. Hello.
1: Yes, I heard earlier on the program the former FBI guest mentioned that the anthrax was actually perpetrated domestically by someone with access to the National Security Agency type of anthrax. And I also read in Covert Action magazine and some other very, unfortunately, few mainstream media, Barbara Hatch Rosenberg, the Federation of American Scientists director and specializing in chemical biological weapons, says it came not from any foreign source, but from the only kind that has been produced by the United States military or the CIA using the chemicals and the grade of anthrax. And I think, as the guest pointed out, this was a phony attempt to try to pin this on what would be a target of opportunity for the United States government to go off and attack. And I think even beyond that, we've got to consider that there's this would not be just an individual. This would be someone, people involved with the top levels of government who have a powerful, frantic interest in framing up countries like Iraq around the Rumsfeld-Wolfowitz faction in and out of government, in the media, who are just desperately trying to cook up a pretext to attack Iraq now that Saddam Hussein is no longer a puppet of the United States.
0: All right, sir. All right. Hold it right there. I think we've got the idea. Now, you saw where he was going. That we would have essentially done this to ourselves to frame Iraq and give us just a public justification, a political justification to go in and finish the job in Iraq. I've always rebelled against such thoughts. What about you?
2: Well, I have to say I disagree with the caller in that everything he said at the beginning was accurate in regarding Dr. Rosenberg. If the goal, if there were high-level government officials involved and the goal was to frame Iraq, they didn't do it, did they?
0: No.
2: There's been no link to Iraq whatsoever. There's been not one link to Iraq yet regarding 9/11. The story that was out there for so long about how an Iraqi intelligence officer met with Mohammed Atta in Prague...
0: Mm-hmm.
2: Not true. Did you know that?
0: No, I didn't.
2: Oh, yes. A couple of months ago, they backed out on that story, and no one's even able to say how it came to pass that it got out there. There never was a documented meeting of an Iraqi intelligence officer and Mohammed Atta. Didn't happen. Didn't happen.
0: Well, you know, we're going to suffer, aren't we, an awful lot of disinformation about all of this. There's, you know, it's what any war, you know, first casualty...
2: Mm-hmm.
0: Is information, and that's certainly true here, isn't it?
2: Yeah. Plus, Iraq is Saddam Hussein is an easy target for Americans to, you know, be a united front. He's a bad, big bad boogeyman.
0: Perhaps a necessary target, actually. Also.
2: Well, how about this, Art? 15 of the 19 suicide pilots were Saudis. Do you have any doubt that if 15 of the 19 suicide pilots were Iraqi, that there'd be a Starbucks on every corner in Baghdad right now?
0: That's a good point.
2: Yeah.
0: Very good
2: point. Saudi Arabia is not our friend.
0: No, I know. And we have, there have been some obvious, although they're suppressed in the news, there have been obvious evidence of how unfriendly the Saudis really are to us. And I notice that we just play it down and spin it down. And, of course, it's oil, right?
2: And we only get 8% of our oil from there.
0: Yeah, but it's so important, 8%.
2: Yeah, well, think about Prince, I forget his name, the leader of Saudi Arabia, met with George Bush a few weeks ago on the ranch in Texas.
0: Yep.
2: And President Bush holds a press conference and says that they had close personal bonding. This is about oil.
0: Well, yeah, that's what I thought I said, oil. Yeah.
2: You know, we're not getting any oil from Iraq.
0: Uh-huh.
2: I mean, I think we might have the wrong nation in our sights here.
0: Okay. Here, I've got to move on. I could ask a million questions. East of the Rockies, you're on the air with Candace DeLong. Hello.
3: Oh, good morning, Art.
0: Morning, sir.
3: Yes, and good morning, Ms. DeLong.
2: Hello.
3: Hello. I work as a substitute teacher. This is Mark in Indianapolis.
0: Uh-huh.
3: I'm a substitute teacher on August 30th and 31st of 2001. Now, there's a video feed that goes out to all the public schools called Channel 1 News. Have you heard of that?
2: No, I haven't.
3: Okay. Normally, they deal with things like skateboarding and rock groups and that sort of stuff.
2: Mm-hmm.
3: For those 2 days, 12 days before 9/11, they had a very strong focus, two-parter, on Osama bin Laden, the Al-Qaeda terrorist network, the oppressive nature of the Taliban, and the inevitability of coming Al-Qaeda terrorist attacks against targets within the United States.
0: Hmm.
3: Now, my question that I'm trying to form here, obviously, I mean, see, I was asked to record this and play this for 6 consecutive social studies classes. And I kept thinking, now, why are they showing this to these kids? This is terrible. This is depressing. This is awful. You know, of course, 12 days later, I knew why. Now, my question is, if it was found with no question, the members, and by the way, they did interview people in the agency.
2: Mm-hmm.
3: And the spokesman said, yes, this is inevitable. This is coming. We've got to, you know, be prepared for this. If you can get a copy of that, and please watch that with an agent's eye, see what that tells you about what was really known.
0: Your point is they knew everything. They knew it was coming. And that's proof.
3: Well, what I'm saying is...
0: That is your point, right?
3: Yeah, pretty much. If it's found, just without question, that somebody knew, what steps would the agency take for toward members of our own government for either hiding the information, spinning the information, or using it to their personal advantage?
0: Candace?
2: You know, I think that not related to this film that you're talking about, but in response to what you just said, how would people respond? I think we just went through that in May when the fur started flying about what did the White House know, when did they know it, what did the FBI know, what did the CIA know, and you saw what happened. There's this flurry of activity. Congress passes a bunch of new laws. We have a new government agency that's going to be formed. Homeland Security is turned into a cabinet-level position, and there's all these knee-jerk responses, and then it all went away.
0: Yeah.
2: I would be surprised to find out that with absolute certainty the administration knew exactly what was going to happen when, because I was in government work long enough to know two government employees can't keep a secret. And that would just be a secret that is way too hot to handle. It would have gotten out.
0: Well, I admit
2: it looks suspicious.
0: A lot of people believe that it was well known that we were going to be attacked at Pearl Harbor, and it was allowed to occur.
2: Mm-hmm.
0: So
2: right.
0: This is not really that far from that category of
2: uh-huh.
0: kind of question. And I never believed it about Pearl Harbor, which will get me a lot of emails, and I don't really believe it about this either, and maybe that's just hopeful patriotism, but I don't think so. I think, you know, if there had been real knowledge at high places, there would have been something done, right?
2: Mm-hmm. How could it possibly have been in Bush's best interest
0: to
2: allow something
0: that.
2: Like this to happen?
0: Yeah.
2: Now, I've heard people say, well, they wanted that oil pipeline, or he wanted this...
0: Yeah,
2: come on, you're not going to be president of the United States and allow...
0: I agree.
2: In fact, that only 3,000 people were killed was miraculous. It should have been a lot more.
0: Yeah, I agree with all that. I remember the morning that it occurred, they were saying there could have been as many as 50,000 people in the buildings.
2: Mm-hmm.
0: West of the Rockies, you're on the air with Candace Long. Hello.
4: Art and Candace, yeah, you know, I think I know why these suicide bombings haven't started here yet.
0: Oh.
4: And I don't think we're going to be hit hard again until around December sometime. Look, these terrorists are calculated enough to know that they don't want to jeopardize the election of any liberal candidate in November that would be sympathetic toward issues that are important to terrorists. It would be a political backlash they could not tolerate if they hit us hard before November. They know who their buddies are in Congress. They know who's sympathetic toward issues like open borders.
0: But, sir, they weren't afraid to awaken the sleeping giant on 9/11. And, it didn't stop them, the fact that we would get angry, the fact that we would get conservative, the fact that we would get tough. That didn't scare them. They did it anyway, right?
4: Well, right, but they had to pick a moment. I mean, they weren't going to do it. You know, they're thinking now, I think, at this point, it would be suicide for them to hit us again hard because the backlash would be just so, you know, the borders would close up. Student visas would end overnight. You know, all the things that are important to them would dry up immediately. So,
0: all right, well, that's a good question, Candace. Would they, if they hit us again, would they be going too far with all those repercussions that would close their opportunity for warfare down? Would that stop them from hitting us again?
2: I think that this gentleman has thought of some things that perhaps the terrorists haven't. You know, you're right. It's not in the terrorists' best interest to hit us hard again. However, let's not forget that when Congress voted whether or not to go to war, every single one of them, liberal and conservative, Democrat and Republican, with the exception of one lone dissenting vote,
0: mm-hmm.
2: voted to go get them. And there was no ifs, ands, or buts. I don't really think the terrorists have thought all of these things through, and if we stop all student visas and kick everybody out of the country that we think doesn't belong here, they're still going to find that's not going to bother them. They're still going to find another way to infiltrate and to get in. Look at this Jose Padilla. I hate to, you know, beat a drum here, but here's an American born and bred in America, raised on the streets of Chicago, and he was recruited.
0: Mm-hmm.
2: That's how they'll do it.
0: First time caller line. You're on the air with Candace DeLong. Good morning. Hello.
5: Hello.
0: Yes. You're on
5: Hi, this is Kogo, San Diego. Doug.
0: Yes, sir.
5: Hi, Mr. DeLong. Thank you for being the kind of FBI agent I think we need.
2: Oh, you're welcome.
5: Ma'am, would you speak to the issues that I think are alive and well in this country that the FBI has achieved that adversarial juxtaposed position to our people through that long-running spate under the tutelage of Mr. Hoover, and where today we much don't think that they're doing enough or that they keep us out of the loop or not telling us what's happened. Like there's many of us believe we were already once attacked off the coast over there when they shot our plane down with a shoulder-fired missile, and perhaps the FBI was instrumental in covering it up because nobody wanted all them airlines to quit flying.
0: The Flight 800?
2: Thank
5: you, Art.
0: Yeah, all right. Candace, you know, I have questions about Flight 800 myself.
2: It's my understanding there was absolutely no evidence whatsoever recovered, and the plane was almost 100% recovered. That's why the man in charge of the investigation, Jim Kallstrom, was adamant that no findings be made until all of the plane, if possible, was recovered. There's no indication whatsoever that an explosive device went into that plane.
0: Mm-hmm.
2: What a lot of people saw burning in the sky that was a projectile was a part of the plane shooting from the plane down to the water.
0: Mm-hmm.
2: So if you looked across the dark sky and you saw a glowing projectile and it just lasted a matter of seconds before it was in the water, it could have been interpreted as something going from the ground level up to the plane as opposed to the something when the plane exploded the gas tanks. That's how they've determined it happened, and a piece of the plane shooting down to the ocean. I know there was another rumor.
0: Well, a lot of bad things have happened, Candace, and a lot of times we attribute it to, in the case of planes, pilot error or mechanical difficulties,
2: mm-hmm.
0: or a million different things that could be said, and one has to wonder, how many terrorist-originated things have occurred that have been attributed to something else, and nobody really came out and took credit for doing it, or that credit never became public?
2: Well, here's the thing about that, Art. It's a good question, but if you look at the nature of terrorism and what it is the terrorist is trying to do, why wouldn't they take credit for a plane going down? Because they want to terrorize people. So,
0: well, when did Al-Qaeda officially take credit for this?
2: You know, good point. I figured you were coming at me with that one. I was very, very shocked that bin Laden, in the early days after the attack, denied that he did it. And the only, because that's so not him. That is so not him. The only thing I could think of was that the world was horrified at what, love America or hate us, the vast majority of people in the world were shocked and horrified that the Twin Towers were destroyed and innocent people were killed. And I think bin Laden maybe was going, do,
0: I overachieve.
2: Little too much on this one. Maybe this might be the public relations nightmare I've heard about. He eventually admitted it on these tapes, where he talks about the glory of the buildings falling down.
0: Yes.
2: And how he never expected them to do that. I only expected the upper floors above the airplane.
0: Yes.
2: You know, that's an admission. Why he didn't admit right after, I can only think because it just would not have been in his best interest. And maybe he thought the United States was not going to be able to prove it. Maybe he actually thought that.
0: Well, short of his admission, I don't know how much proof we're holding on to, do you?
2: No.
0: Yeah.
2: The two taped interviews are good enough for me.
0: Your book is Special Agent, My Life on the Front Lines as a Woman in the FBI. How's your book doing?
2: Well, thanks to you and your interview last August, it went into bestseller status on Amazon right away. And the paperback just came out about 3 weeks ago. It's doing well.
0: That's because I think people want to read about people like yourself.
2: Well, thank you. Part of the reason I wrote the book was I wanted people to see that the FBI does a lot of things well and does a lot of things right, and that it's just a bunch of good stories. And I think since we are a government agency supported by taxpayers' funds,
0: yes,
2: we have the right to know.
0: One more quick question, perhaps. East of the Rockies, you're on air with Candace DeLong and not a whole lot of time here. Hello.
6: Yeah, Art. I would like to ask Candace how she feels about biological attacks. I worry about that, a silent attack being next.
2: Yeah, it's scary. I was reading, there's a book out called, I forget the author, but it's called Germs, and it came out right around 9/11. And in many ways, it was very reassuring. You know, for one thing, the delivery system that would be necessary. Like, say, if you were going to put a bunch of Ebola or anthrax on a missile, when the missile explodes, you're going to destroy the vast majority, something like 99% of your agent, your chemical or your biological agent.
0: If it's in a missile, yeah.
2: If it's in a missile. There are other delivery systems. It is scary.
0: Well, when you're dealing with people that have already demonstrated, they will sacrifice their life to take ours in as large a number as possible.
2: Mm-hmm.
0: Then biologicals make some horrid sense.
2: Mm-hmm. Yes. I think the, from what I understand, the thing we have to fear most is smallpox.
0: I noticed they were distributing gas masks or something in Washington.
2: Oh?
0: Yeah, something about gas masks in Washington. And, of course, everybody immediately thinks, well, if they're getting them there, why shouldn't I have one? And listen, our time is out. The show is over and all that stuff.
2: Well, that was
0: I know. What an absolute pleasure to have you, and we'll have you back again, and I hope everybody goes buys your book.
2: Thank you, Art.
0: Thank you, and good night.
2: Good night.
0: All right, that's it. That's how fast it goes. Candace DeLong, an incredibly bright lady. Her book, Special Agent, My Life on the Front Lines as a Woman in the FBI. My suggestion to you is to indeed make it to Amazon.com, where you'll get it at a great discount. I think you'll enjoy that read a lot. This is a very special woman. From the high desert, I'm Art Bell. Good night.

0: 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And now, let's open Art's vault for a classic bumper hit.
1: 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So Viva Las Vegas, Viva Las Vegas. 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
1: I've done about, well, I've done all my life of broadcasting. But I love broadcasting. Huh. Baby, it's in my blood. Radio is simply in my blood. Be a lot of blood talked about next hour with Tess Gerritsen, incidentally. But it's in my blood. And if I'm not here, then I'm on ham radio, as most of you know by now. And I simply decided, you know, I did do weekends, as you know, for a year. And I decided, well, that's not really giving me the break because I, you know, I look, if you do a talk program, you have got to live that program. You virtually have to live the program. And that means day and night. You're preparing for it if you're not doing it. Frankly, doing it is the easy part of it. And a good talk show host makes it sound very easy. Well, it's not. It takes a lot of preparation. In the old days, I went out and got all the guests. I pre-interviewed all the guests and did everything else. So 20 years of that is a lot. And I decided I wanted to spend a little time with my beautiful wife, who for 20 years, you know, supported me. And so that's what I'm doing. And I'm only doing two Sundays a month. To be specific, the third and fourth Sundays of the month. Now, one exception to that will occur this month. I will be doing the yearly prediction show. And on that score, I want to urge those of you who call me to make predictions during those couple of days that I regard this very seriously. We number the predictions for the year coming. We review the predictions made for the year past, and we do this in a very serious manner, and I expect you to treat it seriously. I want you to think very hard about the prediction you're making, not just something you're pulling out of your navel in order to call a talk show and get on the air, but a really thought-out prediction, whatever it may be. Now, I'll be doing those prediction shows, it seems to me, let me look, on the 30th and the 31st. And then they're numbered, sealed in the Bell family vault until the following year. So please think hard about it. Now, the Bell family is all fine. All five kitty cats are great. Sadly, though, Tower is not. Tower, our bird, has expired. Tower expired because Tower lived in a house with five cats. And our cat, Yeti, made a jump that was unnatural. Now, our cats don't have front claws because, you know, they're all inside cats all the time. And if you let them out, coyotes get them. So to save the furniture and all, for a million other reasons, we do. I'll get emails, I know. They don't have claws in the front. Nevertheless, Tower had learned to fly from Tower's cage all the way around the room, circumnavigating the room perfectly at a high altitude, and then landing back on the cage as exercise. Well, incredibly, beyond all reason, Yeti, who had been lusting after Tower for, oh, well, forever, since Tower came in the house, actually made a jump from the floor to at least 7 feet in the air, snatched Tower out of mid-flight, and then ran into the living room with Tower in the mouth. And we, of course, Ramona was chasing after Yeti, throwing things at him, unclamped his little jaws, and pulled Tower from what seemed like a sure death. Well, Tower lingered for about a day and then passed on from internal wounds. So rest in peace, Tower. He was a good bird, and we did give him, or her, well, we didn't ever really know, 6 months of life that otherwise Tower would not have had, but it was very sad indeed. And Yeti, I mean, these are instinctual things in a cat. You know, a cat wants a bird. That jump, nevertheless, was unbelievable. Mid-flight, I mean, really fast, too. So how he could have done that so accurately, we have no idea. Yeti, of course, is proud. He is so proud of himself. It was like the other cats made way when he walked. He didn't just walk. He strutted. It's like, did you see what I just did? Did you see it? It was the ultimate. I am the king. And that's the way he acted and still is to some degree acting. It's like, all other cats are now lesser. I did what all of you dreamed of doing and were unable to do, and I did it in midair. A football analogy would be the pass caught and the toes coming down just a quarter of an inch inside. You know, that kind of jump. I mean, it was incredible. So yet he's still strutting around like he owns the place. The other cats are showing respect. They actually move away when he comes by. All right, the webcam photo tonight is of my mom, myself and my mom. She was just here, is back in North Carolina now, but there she is. That's my ma, now in her 80s. Looks better than I do. And I, of course, want to plug smeter.net. It's a secret way you can sort of listen in to the shenanigans that we indulge on amateur ham radio. And we're going to be talking a little bit about ham radio tonight because I've got a couple things I want to say, so... Anyway, that's a webcam shot tonight. My mom and smeter.net, the secret place to listen, www.smeter.net, .net, not .com. I got so many emails, I couldn't find it. .com. It's not .com. It's www.smeter.net. And then you'll find the prompt receiver and other receivers. Soon going to have one back in Tennessee. So you can listen to hams back east. Many emails about this, like this. Art, I heard the rebroadcast, the Madman Markham rebroadcast, and his time machine. Does anybody know what happened because of him? What became of him? I have no idea. I've not heard from Madman. And in addition, I have not heard from Dr. David Anderson. He was another time travel expert, a real expert in the field. And I'll tell you something, it's been years now, and he's just gone. For God's sakes, Dr. Anderson, if you're out there somewhere in our time, get hold of me, buddy, and we'll get you on the air. Same with Madman Markham. Love to have a follow-up, as would the rest of the audience. But both of the men who were really involved in time travel are, for all intents and purposes, gone. Draw your own conclusions. A quick look at the usually, and not to be disappointing, depressing national news. Bush asserts U.S. is winning the Iraq War. That's the first story. President Bush asserted Sunday that the United States is winning the war in Iraq, and he issued a plea to Americans divided by doubt. Do not give in to despair, and do not give up on this fight for freedom. In a primetime address, he said all this and more. Second story in the national news is analysis. Bush drops rosy Iraq scenario. No more rosy scenarios after watching his credibility and approval ratings crumble over the course of 2005. The president completed a rhetorical shift Sunday night by abandoning his everything's okay pitch to Americans and coming clean. He was wrong about the rationale for going to war in Iraq. He underestimated the dangers. The country has suffered terrible loss, and the bad news is not over. Even with his high-profile display of candor, a step anxious Republican leaders had been demanding for weeks, Bush remained unyielding. Mexico's President Vicente Fox stepped up his attacks on the United States' plan to build a fence along the southern border on Sunday, saying it was, quote, shameful for us, a shameful initiative for democracy. He said barriers between nations belonged to the last century and had been torn down by popular uprisings, referring to the fall of the Berlin Wall in 1989. Build not a fence, keep our people out. The movie Kong made about $50 million in its debut, doing very well. People like monsters. And, of course, I watched with a big smile on my face while our San Diego Chargers ruined an undefeated season for the Colts. Score 26-17. It was a glorious game to observe. Absolutely glorious. All right, we'll get to the rest of the news, as Paul would say, in a moment.

I wonder how many of you remember the last show I did with Major Ed Dames. It was the last Sunday program that I did. And in that program, Ed came up with a brilliant idea to assassinate a top Al Qaeda leader by causing a bomb near him to go off. Well, it may not be the same exact target, or maybe it was. Who knows what Ed had us working on subconsciously, but I did flinch a little bit when I read the following story from CNN at CNN.com, titled, Al Qaeda Number 3 Dead, But How? Witnesses say missile strike. Pakistani officials dispute the claim. Pakistani officials have indeed confirmed the death of a top Al Qaeda official, looks like Abu Hamza Rabia, but witnesses and officials give very conflicting stories of how he died. Without elaborating, the Pakistani president said on Saturday he was 200% certain that Rabia, the operations chief of Al Qaeda, the terrorist network, was indeed killed Wednesday. He was killed north of the border town of Marim Shah. Now, other Pakistani officials also confirmed the death, but said he died during an explosion at a home in the northern tribal area, in a northern tribal area of Pakistan near the Afghan border. A Pakistani information minister, Sheikh Ramad Ahmad, told CNN that Rabia apparently died while working with explosives. No, I'm not saying that's a hit in every form, but maybe. All right. The Earth's magnetic pole is drifting very quickly. Now, this is back in the news again heavily. The Earth's magnetic pole, in fact, is drifting away from North America so quickly now that it might end up in Siberia in 50 years, according to scientists. The shift could mean that Alaska will lose its northern lights, auroras, might even be more visible in areas of Siberia and Europe. The magnetic poles are different from geographic poles. The surface points marking the axis of the Earth's rotation, magnetic poles, are known to migrate and occasionally even swap places. This may be part of a normal oscillation, and eventually it may migrate right on back toward Canada. But it may not. It may flip completely, and we may be in the middle of something right now. In fact, let me stick my neck out. We really are in the middle of something big right now. It's happening. If you care to step back and look at what's happening around the world and on our Earth right now, there is no question about it. One of the effects of the magnetic movement would be occurring on shortwave radio. Here's an article, interesting article. What effect will all this have on radio propagation? Well, it's clear the regions for best VHF auroral propagation will move as the magnetic North Pole drifts. I'm not clear on how this would affect the United Kingdom, obviously written in that area, but some people speculate the drift of the magnetic pole into Siberia would increase visible auroras in parts of Europe. If the Earth's magnetic field collapsed during a flipover, we might see increases in incoming cosmic rays and particles in the solar wind because, of course, a magnetic field protects us against all of that, which would normally be deflected by the Earth's magnetic field. This may well affect the ionosphere. Could we see increased ionospheric propagation at, say, 50, even 70 megahertz? Who knows? But one thing's for certain. We live in interesting times. That's from Ham, M5AKA, and he's sure right about that. We live in very interesting times. I work a band called 75 and 80 meters, 3.5 to 4 megahertz. Now, I must tell you that unprecedented things are occurring. At this point, when the sun goes down at night, those people that we've been able to reliably hear at 100, 200, 300, 400 miles away, they're gone. And propagation is gone. Now, is this the result of the shifting Earth magnetic field? I don't know. But I can tell you we are in the middle of a big
sea change in almost every aspect of what's going on in the world. I called it the quickening. And I maintain that what I wrote then is now manifestly becoming the truth. Since I only have a couple of Sundays a month, I've got a lot for you. Siberia is melting. It's part of it. A peat bog in western Siberia, about the size of France and Germany, began melting 3 or 4 years ago and will spark an irreversible ecological landslide and unleash billions of tons of methane gases. This is potentially awful. The New Scientist, very honorable, reliable, a New Scientist reported in August. A Russian researcher visited the region, which has warmed faster than anywhere else on our planet. Temperatures increased 3 degrees Celsius in the past 40 years. Now, bear in mind, this ecological area is existing on a very, very tiny temperature gradient. In other words, a very few degrees rise, and you begin to get a very great deal of melting. And so already we've got a 3 degrees Celsius rise in the last 40 years alone. The findings followed a June report that said thousands of lakes in Siberia's east have dried up over 30 years. And if that's not enough, it may be the latest evidence of global warming. Polar bears are now drowning. Drowning. Scientists, for the first time, have documented multiple deaths of polar bears off Alaska, where they likely drowned after swimming very long distances in the ocean amid the melting of the Arctic ice shelf. The bears, you see, spend most of their time hunting and raising their young on ice floes. But as it gets warmer, the ice floes are melting. In a quarter century of aerial surveys of the Alaskan coastline before 2004, researchers from the U.S. Mineral Management Service said they typically spot a lone polar bear, perhaps swimming in the ocean far from ice, once perhaps every 2 years. Polar bear drownings were so rare that they've never been documented in the surveys previously. But in September of 2004, when the polar ice cap had retreated a record 160 miles north of the northern coast of Alaska, researchers counted 10 polar bears swimming as far as 60 miles offshore. Polar bears can swim long distances, but have evolved to mainly swim between sheets of ice, if they're there. The researchers returned to the vicinity a few days after a fierce storm. They found 4 dead bears floating in the water. Extrapolation of survey data suggests that on the order of 40 bears may have been swimming, and that many of those, of course, drowned as a result of rough seas caused by high winds. So, there you have it. All the while, our ocean currents, the ones that give Western Europe the relatively balmy weather, are beginning to stutter. I'm sure you've seen the headline, perhaps, on Drudge the last few days. And the fear is they may halt, as in the coming global superstorm, or the day after tomorrow, the movie that was based in part on that. And, of course, we wrote that as well some time ago, and it sadly would appear to be coming true. So what we have going on in front of us is a shift.

0: The following is from Whitley Strieber's Unknown Country, but I assume it appeared elsewhere, certainly. Another asteroid headed our way. Yet another asteroid is heading our way, and it could hit us in 31 years. Will this one spell our doom, like an earlier one did for the dinosaurs? This one is called, I guess it's Apophis. Apophis, that looks right. After the ancient Egyptian spirit of evil and destruction, the asteroid is now aiming for Earth. In fact, it's being watched by astronomers all over the world, and it looks like it will hit a body of land. If it does, they may try to figure out how to deflect it or break it up in space. Most asteroids that hit the Earth land, of course, in the ocean, since oceans cover most of Earth. NASA says that an impact from Apophis, which could come in 2036, would release, this isn't bad, 100,000 times the energy of the nuclear bomb that was detonated over Hiroshima in World War II. No matter where it does hit, we would all be affected by the nuclear winter that would affect millions. We'd get effects, certainly, from dust particles being released into our atmosphere, and that probably would bring on nuclear winter. It's probably what killed off the dinosaurs and would do a job on us. Astronomers have tracked this rock ever since it was discovered in June, but it has only started worrying them now because they say the odds of it hitting Earth in 2029 are becoming very alarming. We don't have much time to lose. It will take many years to design, test, and build the technology we need to deflect the asteroid. Meteor expert Monica Grady says an impact by this rock could cause mass extinction, and we're overdue for the big one. So that'll give the next generation something to worry about a little bit, huh? There is a legacy of the tsunami out there, and it's not a good one. There's a Dead Sea. A dead zone, devoid of all life, has been discovered at the exact epicenter of last year's tsunami, 4 kilometers beneath the surface of the Indian Ocean. Scientists taking part in a worldwide marine survey made an 11-hour dive at the site 5 months after the disaster. They were shocked to find nary a sign of life around the epicenter, which opened up an 1,000-meter chasm on the ocean floor, a 1,000-meter chasm. Instead, there was nothing, nothing but eerie emptiness. The powerful lights of the scientist's submersible vehicle piercing through the darkness showed no trace of anything living. A scientist working at the on the Census of Marine Life Project, Ron O'Dor of Dalhousie University in Canada, said, quote, "You'd expect a site like this to be quickly recolonized, but it just hasn't happened. It's unprecedented." And speaking of unprecedented, that's the right word. I just got a quick fast blast from another ham operator, John out there, who says, "Art, I have to disagree with the comment on the propagation on 80 meters. The band isn't dead. It's just fantastically long. Conditions to Europe, especially Scandinavia, have been fantastic." Well, yes, John, I understand that. But that's not been the nature of 75 and 80 meters since I've been licensed in 58 up and down through a few sun cycles. It is unprecedented that on a regular basis, as soon as the sun goes down, propagation for the short range completely disappears. And that's part of a pattern, John, of change that's occurring, whether it's to do with the Earth's magnetic field or some other ecological change. The sun cycle notwithstanding, I have never, ever seen anything like it in my life. And while it's great for talking to Europe, it's not so good for talking to your buds. And beyond that relatively minor difference and change, I mean, it's not a big deal that we can't talk to our friends, but it is a big deal that it's changing like this, because I believe it has never done this before. And it's part of the larger change. It's just one small aspect that I'm able to observe as a radio person that I think points to what's going on, the bigger picture, that is to say, with our environmental changes. They're predicting another bad hurricane season, maybe even tragic hurricane season ahead. That shouldn't be a surprise for anybody. Storms are going to become more and more violent. as time goes on. To the phones. Wildcard Line, you're on the air. Hi.
1: Hey, Art. How you doing?
0: Quite well, sir. Thank you.
1: I just want to jump right to the chase. I'm calling from the area of WABC in New Jersey.
0: Huh. 77 WABC. Yes, of course.
1: Yeah, no doubt. I got to tell you, Art, this is on the level. In around June or July, 03.
0: Yes.
1: I was taking out the trash one night on a Sunday night. They pick up on Monday morning. I spotted a UFO above my neighbor's house, and that's how it appeared to me. I was setting the trash out with two other people. When I pointed the object out to them above the neighbor's roof, they both ran into the house and locked the door behind them. I was left out on the curb alone.
0: Hmm.
1: And, Art, I got to tell you, when I was looking at this thing, I was tracing it with my index finger, pointing at it. It was moving so slow and changing color. Gradually, I thought my eyes were playing games with me. You know?
0: All right. Are you able to give us a sense of the size of it compared to the house, for example?
1: Exactly. Well, here's the weird thing about it. As it was above my neighbor's house and just floating around, no noise at all, it appeared to be right above their chimney, yet at the same time, it seemed to be way off on the horizon towards New York City. I mean, it was the visual was it's here, but it's there. But at the same time, you know, the weirdest feeling was all time kind of stood still as I was looking at it.
0: Yes.
1: And it drifted across the street into the wood line, and I was staring at it as it was just so slightly, gradually changing color. And then in a blink of an eye, don't know what direction, it took off. It was gone with no trail of light behind it. Just zap, it's out of here.
0: Well, bud, we're sure they're here. Somebody's here.
1: Yeah. It was.
0: They're watching us. They're doing something. I wish I understood their motives. I wish I understood what they want from us, why they're watching us, what will come of it.
1: All right, it was just.
0: But all I can say is welcome to the club. I mean, millions and millions of us have seen these things. We know they're real. We just don't know what they're all about.
1: The strange thing about it was there was no sound except the sound of nighttime,
0: no, that's
1: 11
0: not,
1: o'clock at night.
0: That's not strange. Thank you very much. What it is they've got a manner of propulsion that simply doesn't make noise. You know, everything we do here on Earth right now, propulsion-wise, makes noise. Takes engines, fuel, rockets, rotors, jet blast, propellers. All the things man does on Earth to move through the air make noise. If it's silent, there's a good bet there. It's not from here. East of the Rockies, you're on the air. Hi.
2: Yes, sir. If they are capable of attaining zero mass, just their light would be an accelerator, and they would be able to hover with just lights or accelerate to extreme speeds with lights and the zero mass.
0: Well, that might be true in space. I'm not sure about within the, you know, the gravity of Earth.
2: Well, and in the neighborhood where they have zero mass on a craft, it could affect the neighborhood, including the time that the man talked about distortion.
0: Yeah, that's true. If it had zero mass, true enough.
2: But what I wish to talk about is all the large bodies in our solar system are not only departing from the solar system, but increasing in speed.
0: Yes.
2: And one of our space platforms is going out of our solar system and increasing in speed.
0: That's true.
2: I wonder if someone like Stephen Hawking.
0: Not only is that true, sir, but scientists are unable to explain why.
2: Well, and my question, is it feasible that as these particles go through the imperfect vacuum of space, that would drag on them, but what if as it proceeds around the back of the planet or the space platform, that there's enough turbulence to annihilate antimatter or some phenomena of dark matter? We need some lessons on dark matter.
0: Yeah, I would probably opt for dark matter. I think scientists now believe, theoretical physicists believe, that dark matter is what is propelling objects away from each other. There's nothing else obvious. Otherwise, physics laws say that no matter how small it might be, the drag or friction of anything in its path would tend to slowly to slow an object like that down, not cause it to go faster. So you're right.
2: And the next time we have a vehicle that we want to send out of the solar system, we ought to send it 180 degrees in the opposite direction and see if it does the same thing.
0: Yeah, I agree. And my guess would be that it would. Thank you very much. There is something out there that is pushing on these objects, pushing hard enough to get them going faster, not slower, but faster, away from us. As all objects are slowly moving away from us, modern theoretical physicists believe firmly that ultimately our fate is to be alone, that other star systems, other planetary bodies are all moving away from us, so that the end, if Earth should, and man should be so lucky to live that long, the end would be a lonely, dark, cold existence. Man would go out of his house, if it could happen, should he live that long, and there would be nothing in the night sky, save perhaps our own moon, and by then it may have moved far enough away, too. West of the Rockies, you're on the air. Good morning.
3: Oh, how are you doing?
0: Very well, sir.
3: Well, I wasn't talking exactly, or earlier, I wasn't talking about this, but I found out something about, you guys were talking about the Vero chip earlier.
0: We were?
3: Well, not earlier today, but this was a couple days ago that somebody was talking about the Vero chip.
0: Okay.
3: And I found out that there was an emperor of Rome named Nero, and it's kind of, and a lot of people think that that was like the beast back then when they were talking about Revelations. And it's just funny how it sounds exactly like the same thing of Vero meaning Nero, for buying and selling stuff.
0: And so you're referring, of course, to the Mark of the Beast.
3: Right.
0: Ah.
3: And it's just funny how the Vero chip name.
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3: For the

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1: No.
2: You're not.
1: No, I don't
2: think you would starve to death first.
1: Yeah. Yeah. It's funny how Nero translates 616 and also 666, and this was like an emperor that.
2: I know. Oh yeah, but there was a Ronald Wilson Reagan, sir. I mean, that was 666. I appreciate it. There's a lot of sixes out there if you look for them. But again, you know, that's a classic test of a true believer. Would you take the chip? Would you take the mark? Not me. Well, maybe not. East of the Rockies, you're on the air. Hello.
3: Yeah, no chips here either.
2: No chips there either. You would starve to death.
3: Pretty much so. Good evening.
2: Good evening.
3: I just wanted to bring up one thing about the pole shift that's been going on here.
2: Yes.
3: You know, Edgar Cayce brought that up a long time ago, and he also said that there would be, along with the pole shift, that there would be a change in consciousness kind of at the same time.
2: I can believe that.
3: Well, you know how birds, you know, they seem to be losing their migratory path.
2: Yes.
3: I mean, what do you think it's doing to human consciousness? You know, we kind of depend on, you know, kind of the magnetism ourselves, don't we?
2: You bet we do, sir. There is magnetite in the human brain, as there is in other mammals.
3: Right.
2: And that's how birds navigate. And so human beings could also be suddenly confused. We could become something else altogether. There could be that's why I said there could be a shift in consciousness. It could be true.
3: Well, yeah, Casey brought that up. I mean, you know, no telling.
2: But one thing, I kind of summed it up at the beginning of the program. There's so much going on right now that points to a profound shift of some kind going on right before our very eyes, if we just take the time to look at it. You know, people don't look at what the South and the North Pole looked like 40 years ago and now. They don't take the time to recognize the weather that's changing. They're like the little boiling frogs, you know, getting hotter and hotter. And rarely do we take a moment out to look at what's going on around us, but that the change is happening now.
3: I agree.
2: Right now. I appreciate your call, sir.
3: Take care.
2: That's happening right now, all around us. Can't you feel it? It's a kind of a quickening feeling. And every news article leads you a little further down that trail if you're paying attention. Of course, a lot of people have their head in the sand. But this change is occurring around us now. Wildcard Line, you're on the air. Hi.
4: Hello, how are you?
2: I'm quite well, sir.
4: I wanted to bring up an interesting point that you were talking about, how the Northern Pole was going to be shifted in 50 years in Siberia.
2: Well, if it continues its present pace, it will in fact be in Siberia within 50 years, yes.
4: Okay, sir, how about the whole Mayan calendar? I mean, if it's going to be there in 50 years, that means that it's moving at a quite quickly pace, so wouldn't you think that the Mayans had some intelligence of that and produced that into their calendar? Because all the catastrophic events that are going on with weather nowadays.
2: Of course, it's entirely possible that the Mayans understood the cycles better than we do today. You know, I believe that I see a cycle or, you know, a change of a cycle right now, going on right now. But the Mayans may have known and may have seen and may have had access to history that goes far back beyond what we really understand, other than soil samples and ice cores and that sort of thing, and understood cycles that we don't yet understand. And that's why a lot of people do pay attention to the Mayan calendar and believe it does portend something.
4: I think it does kind of talk a lot, because I listen to your show quite frequently since I'm Graveyard Shift, and it's just kind of weird that all the correlating facts with all the different subjects kind of come together into one point.
2: You can feel it yourself, huh?
4: I sure can.
2: I appreciate your call, sir. Thank you.
4: Thank you very much, sir.
2: Take care. East of the Rockies, you're on the air. Hi.
5: Hi there. How are you?
2: Quite well, sir. Where are you?
5: I'm in Richmond Hill, which is just north of Toronto in Canada.

0: way up in Canada. Okay.
1: Yeah.
0: Fire away. We don't have a lot of time, but go ahead.
1: Okay. What I wanted to let you know about, we've got a radio station up here that doesn't operate anymore. It's called CFGM AM.
0: Okay.
1: And there's a gentleman that used to be on. His name was Ron Knight, and it was the Ron Knight radio show, and it was a late-night talk show.
0: Yes.
1: And they were talking about UFOs one night. I believe it goes back to 1975, so possibly one of your producers can get the audio tape. The gentleman called in saying that he was looking at three UFOs over the lake in the back of his house.
0: Yes.
1: As he's describing these UFOs, they started to change. They were changing formation. Anyway, all the power went out in the radio station, and all the phone lines went down, only in the radio station. The radio station was a small building above a pharmacy. The pharmacy still had power. The alarm never went off in the pharmacy because it was hooked into the phone lines. It's quite a fascinating story. I can't remember all the details, but I did want to bring this your attention.
0: Well, that's quite all right. I appreciate the story. As you know, we have a collection of many extremely credible stories. As a child, she would dissect snakes, collect buckets full of lizards to study. It's no wonder then that her college studies focused on biology and physical anthropology, which in turn led to her study of medicine. A Phi Beta Kappa graduate of Stanford University, she earned her B.A. in anthropology, then went on to receive her M.D. from the University of California, San Francisco. She completed her internal medicine residency in Honolulu, Hawaii, rough duty there, where she worked as a physician. Tess is the author of 8, count them now, 8 bestsellers, and in her free time, what free time? She continues to compile a weird biological facts file viewable on her webpage. We have a link up to that right now, www.tessgerritsen.com. And appropriately, the background to all her material appears to be black. Coincidentally, my favorite color. In a moment, Dr.

0: perhaps even the Alfred Hitchcock of the medical world. I don't know. Dr. Tess Gerritsen, welcome back to the program.
1: Thank you for having me, Art. And I have to say that is the best comment I've ever heard, that I was a female Art Bell. Is there a higher compliment?
0: There are. Tess, you are a doctor, and doctors heal. Doctors promise to make things better, and at the very least, not worse. And yet, somehow, your studies sort of turn to the dark side. I mean, a fascination with death, not life. Explain that.
1: You know, it's more a fascination with things that creep me out. And we all are. That's why you have so many listeners on your station. We all are fascinated by things that just freak us out. I can trace it back to my childhood. My mother was an immigrant from China. And when we were growing up, really, her English was not so good. So she took us to horror films. That was the one thing she did understand about American culture. She loved American culture.
0: Well, horror crosses all cultural lines.
1: Yeah, because you don't need to know a lot of English to know that when Frankenstein's coming after you, it's a bad thing. So I spent most of my childhood, cowering in movie theaters and screaming as a five-year-old. Huh. So I think that from an early age, I was very aware of the dark side. And I'm aware that when you opened up a room to a locked door to a room, that there was something bad behind that door.
0: So really, you were raised in the Chinese culture, weren't you, Doctor?
1: Yes. Well, my mother was very traditional, and like a lot of little Chinese girls, we all took piano lessons. We all were very good at school. We all got straight A's in class.
0: Yes.
1: So that was quite traditional.
0: And the expectation is that you become a doctor or a lawyer or something professional of some sort.
1: And that's exactly what it was. I think that if I had, been allowed to do my own thing, I might have actually gone into journalism, because
0: really?
1: I'm just curious about things, especially strange things.
0: You must have some insight then into the Chinese way of looking at things. I mean, the way we look at the paranormal, for example, or what we think of as paranormal, or the strange stuff you talk about, versus the way the Chinese culture does. I've never had anybody explain that to me. Do they believe as we believe, or profoundly differently?
1: You know, I don't know enough about it, because I was raised so thoroughly in Western medicine, in the belief that things can be proven, that there are double-blind studies that can show whether something works or not.
0: All science.
1: Yeah, and my understanding of Chinese culture is that it really believes more in sort of spiritual things.
0: Exactly.
1: Yeah, whether things are either cold or hot or yin or yang, and it's all, you get sick when things are out of balance. I think that's really kind of what summarizes, as far as I know, about Chinese medicine.
0: Up front, doctor, and there aren't very many doctors. I interview countless doctors and scientists, and I ask many of them, do you believe in God? And most don't. Some are very concerned to even begin an answer to that, and you're welcome not to answer it, but being so immersed in science, there aren't too many physicians that express publicly a belief in God, are there?
1: I think that probably there are fewer physicians who believe in God than the general population. I mean, when you look at the poll numbers for Americans in particular, they say about 90 to 95% believe in a supreme being, whether it's God or some other form.
0: Right.
1: But physicians, I suspect, will be like scientists, and that'll be a little bit lower. And to answer your question, because I have actually
0: you don't have to.
1: I have answered this question before on your show, and I always get into trouble, but I'll do it again.
0: Sure.
1: Which is, I consider myself an agnostic, simply because I feel that I like to see evidence of things, and faith is one of those things that requires no evidence. That's sort of like the definition of faith.
0: Well, would you describe yourself as perhaps spiritual in some sense?
1: You know, I think all human beings are spiritual in some sense. It doesn't mean we believe in a supreme being, but to me, spiritual means you have a sense of wonder about just being alive.
0: Well, for example, a patient is being operated on, and they're in anesthesia,
1: mm-hmm.
0: Deep into anesthesia, really out, as far as the surgeon is concerned. And some surgeons I just absolutely believe there's no way in hell that this guy or gal lying on the table with me opening them up is hearing or understanding anything I'm saying. Some of the more spiritual surgeons are careful what they say during surgery because they know or think or believe or have faith that the patient can in some way understand some at some subconscious level what's being said. I mean, if the guy above says, man, this guy, look at that bleeder, he's not going to make it.
1: Yeah, not a good thing to say.
0: Yeah. You think not?
1: I don't think you have to be spiritual at all to believe that patients can hear through anesthesia. I think it's just a matter of understanding, you know, neurological chemistry that there are some patients who do hear things. And perhaps anesthesia wasn't as deep as we thought it was.
0: Sometimes not at all. In fact, aren't there these horror stories of people waking up in the middle of, gut heart bypasses and stuff like that?
1: Well, the worst stories I've heard have to do with kind of crooked anesthesiologists who are stealing drugs or stealing pain medications. There was one case of a gas man, as we call them, who would put them under lightly, and then he would paralyze them, which is normal. You know, you get a form of curare to keep your muscles totally relaxed,
0: right?
1: So that when the surgeon opens you up, you want your muscles, they don't want them too tight. And these patients would wake up, and they'd be paralyzed, and there was no way they could say or do anything to tell anybody they were in pain. So they would lie on that table and endure surgical procedures, you know, cutting, everything else you can imagine, and would feel the whole thing. That, to me, is probably the most nightmarish thing I can imagine.
0: I would like to say that I cannot imagine it, except I went through it.
1: I didn't know that.
0: No. Yeah, I didn't wake up during a surgery, but when I was in the Air Force, I had a little thing in my left shoulder that wasn't so little, kind of a big bump. You know, it was a possible tumor, and they took me in and said, you know, we'll just open this up and pop it right out. You know, we'll do it with Xylocaine, and you won't feel a thing. It'd be easy. Well, I was 4 hours on the operating table. It went deep into my chest, and they started the Xylocaine, and they told me that they couldn't put me under general because they were already deep into my chest, and they were giving me all the Xylocaine they could. I bet I had 30-something or another's. And they said they couldn't put me under general, much as they would have liked to. And believe me, doctor, I felt every snip, clip, and cut.
1: Oh, that is a nightmare.
0: It was, yes, it was. But I was awake during the whole thing, so I can. But I can't imagine what it would be like to be anticipating your next conscious moment, you know, looking at flowers in the room or something, but instead, you know, you see the bright light, you see the hands moving, and you feel the sharp cutting.
1: Yes, and you're awake the whole time. Oh, and yet, it's such a terrible crime to imagine that a doctor would put a patient through that. Now, I mean, it doesn't, if you are a good anesthesiologist, it should not happen, even inadvertently, because you're supposed to be monitoring blood pressure and pulse rate, and those things go up in pain. And when you see that happen on the monitor, you maybe think you dial up that anesthesia a little bit higher.
0: Well, listen, you're a doctor. Maybe you can tell me. The physician, and I ended up, you know, it was going to be a simple procedure. I had 4 or 5 doctors in there doing this thing to me by the time it was all over. They told me, again, that they could not give me general anesthesia because they'd given me so much Xylocaine. Was that BS?
1: I don't. You know what? I'm not an anesthesiologist. It sounds a little strange to me, though.
0: Me too.
1: I would think that when you start getting in deep in there, yeah, you're causing so much stress to a patient, you really want to put them out.
0: I agree with you. Anyway, that's what they told me. I thought at the time, you know, that sounds, well, it's got to be true. You know, the doctor, you believe doctors. And
1: well, you know, the other question you have to ask is, was there an anesthesiologist in the room, or did they not want to call one in?
0: Yeah, see, I don't know. They just gave me that BS story, and I have no idea some captain. And then to top the whole damn thing off, I worked in the hospital, and so when the report came back from Lackland Air Force Base, you know, the test on this stuff they took out of me, it came back and it was completely benign, but the doctor took me in there and told me I had 6 months. And then he cracked up and actually fell on the floor. We were pretty close. We all knew each other in the hospital, but I didn't think it was funny at all.
1: That isn't funny at all.
0: It wasn't, no. No.
1: I hope you never had to go back for anything else at that hospital.
0: No, that was it. That was enough. Anyway, these things do happen. People do wake up, and the trouble is you'd be paralyzed, right?
1: You'd be paralyzed, and then there is even a case of an anesthesiologist who tried to hide it by giving his patient a beta blocker, which suppresses the ability of your heart to speed up, that nobody else in the room knew that the patient was awake because they could not see the monitor and did not realize that the pulse should have been higher. But the patient's normal reaction to pain was muted because the anesthesiologist did that, too.
0: This has got to be like a special place in hell for people
1: there
0: like that.
1: I
0: mean,
1: if
0: you believe in such a thing.
1: Yeah, and I think he was just a drug addict.
0: There's really no end of material for you for writing books, is there, in this field?
1: No, there isn't. You know, right now I'm doing crime thrillers, but a lot of the fiction that I write about, I base it on true crime, things that have actually happened.
0: I did notice you kind of did start down that line of crime, more crime than medicine.
1: Well, I think it's because we're all fascinated by evil. And is there any better way to explore evil than with crime fiction? You know, what people do to each other, and that's the stuff that really freaks me out. And unfortunately, because of the subject matter, I am meeting a lot of very strange people, Art.
0: I bet you are.
1: I'm getting a lot of strange correspondence, and when I go out on book tour, I actually encourage people to tell me their own personal crime stories, because I'm always fascinated by it, and I'm getting some real doozies that make me come home with nightmares.
0: You want more of that material? I've got the audience for it.
1: Well, you know what? I would love to put out just tell your audience if they have any personal weird crime stories to let me know, because I collect these things. And by the way, while I'm on the radio with you,
0: yes.
1: I just want to say hi to the Coast writers. And say hello, and especially particularly to Tim, who has been corresponding with me. You have a lot of fans out there.
0: We do indeed. With police, there is the great blue wall, if something internally goes wrong, there's the great blue wall. With physicians, there's a similar wall. It's probably white, I suppose, huh?
1: You mean we protecting ourselves?
0: Yes. In other words, I just have always wondered how many people died, due to the stupid mistake of some doctor or some surgeon, and it gets
1: covered up.
0: It gets covered up, you bet.
1: Well, I think it probably... I hesitate to give you details because this is somebody I know. He's an anesthesiologist who works in Texas.
0: Yes.
1: And he works at a hospital, and there are two surgeons that he works with in this hospital. One of them, he says, is fine. The other one, he says... The saying in this hospital is, if you send a patient to them, tell them to buy the coffin. Now, and they all know this person is incompetent.
0: Yes.
1: But I think that they are all concerned about getting sued for, they're hurting his reputation if they were to say anything.
0: And probably blackballed themselves.
1: And blackballed themselves. And this man who told me this story, he's just, he just does the anesthesia. He does not want to get in trouble with the hospital.
0: Well, Tess, when you go into the military, you go through basic training, which basically strips away your personality and makes you subservient and makes you obey orders. And I think that as a doctor, when you go through medical school and then you're an intern, it's kind of the same psychological thing, isn't it?
1: It is. And there's another thing going on, too. I think a lot of doctors feel that there, but for the grace of God, go I.
0: Uh-huh.
1: Everybody makes mistakes.
0: Everybody,
1: they all
0: yes.
1: realize that. And maybe if they see a colleague make a mistake once, they're not going to say anything. But you know what? I think that most doctors, I think that was the exception I was talking about that hospital in Texas. Most doctors, if they see somebody who is incompetent, who is doing bad things, who's losing patients, they are going to say something quietly to the hospital. And the hospital is going to, quietly withdraw their privileges.
0: Yeah. But that could take some time and some number of mistakes, right?
1: It could. But that's that's really where medical licensing boards come into play.
0: Yeah, but there's politics, right?
1: There is, but you know what? Here in the state of Maine, my husband actually is the president now of the Maine Medical Association, and he is constantly doing reviews, quality assurance reviews. Whenever there is a complaint, they have a panel that includes not only doctors but also lay people, attorneys, and they decide whether the doctor did something wrong, and they're not at all shy about removing somebody's license.
0: How does one, in so many cases, discern between a bad decision and incompetence? In other words, a lot of times, given a set of, the patient presents with this and that, they simply make a wrong diagnosis and give the patient the wrong thing, and the patient dies.
1: Well, that happens. And I think that what doctors do when they're on these evaluation boards is they look at what the original doctor was presented with, what was the evidence, and they think to themselves, could I have made this mistake? Or knowing what I know, would it have been clear what should have been done? And, you know, it's really a matter of judgment of the particular panel that has been chosen to evaluate that case. And, you know, it's the same thing with airplane mechanics or lawyers or anything else. You see something, you think that's really stupid, then it's clearly a case of incompetence.
0: Well, lawyers can certainly tell you that there's some kind of white wall out there.
1: You know, there. I think just there is to some extent, because doctors work with each other. They're friends. They are all colleagues, and sometimes they just don't want to turn someone in.
0: Well, as I say, the difference between an honest mistake and just a misdiagnosis and issuing the wrong medicine and actual incompetence, that would be one hard line to try and discern.
1: It might be, but I think that if it happens more than once, then every doctor is on alert, and they know. You know, I had surgery recently, and before I chose my surgeon, what we would do is we would go around to our doctors we knew and said, if your wife was needed this operation, which doctor would you send her to?
0: Oh, did you now?
1: We did, and it's because the same name kept coming back again and again, that was the one I chose.

0: So when is death not really death?
1: You know, this question actually came up at in a news article that inspired my book, Vanish. Here's the real story. It was in the suburbs of Boston, and a young woman was found dead in her bathtub. And the state police were called, the fire and rescue team came, they found empty pill bottles on the floor and said, she had an accidental overdose. They zipped her into a body bag and sent her off to the morgue. And a couple hours later, she woke up and walked out, apparently completely healthy, and 6 months follow-up later, it was fine.
0: Oh, God. We get these stories every now and then. We really do. They're in the Associated Press. You know, people waking up in morgues. Oh, God.
1: And, you know, it happens so often that I have a friend it happened to.
0: Oh?
1: He was lying on the gurney. They had just declared him dead of an arrhythmia. He was being wheeled down to the hospital morgue when the orderly bumped up against a doorway.
0: Yeah.
1: And my friend woke up.
0: Oh.
1: And the orderly turned right around and brought him back up to ICU. You know, it's such a common story that I actually did a search on LexisNexis looking for some examples of how often this happens.
0: I wonder if it ever happens to a coroner, you know, scalpel in hand, ready to begin the autopsy, and the eyes blink, and oh, my God, that could kill a coroner.
1: It did. And you know this. It did once. In the 1980s in New York, there was a man who was about to be autopsied, and the doctor had the scalpel in hand and was about to make the cut, and the so-called dead man woke up and grabbed the doctor, and it was the pathologist who keeled over dead of a heart attack. I understand that the man who was supposed to be autopsied survived that. So it does happen, especially, I think it probably happened quite a bit that people were buried alive in the days prior to embalming.
0: Yeah, we've talked about that, of course, on past shows. But, I mean, how can we get it so wrong? There's a criterion, right, for declaring somebody dead. They check this and that, hopefully. I mean, pulses and respiration and, you know, everything. So how do we get it wrong?
1: Well, in the case of the girl in the bathtub, she had taken an overdose of medications that probably depressed her respiration so that you could not see them very well. And whoever was listening to her heart, who knows what happened? I don't know how they could have missed it. But it does happen. And I can tell you as a doctor that it's not that out of the question that if you are in a very noisy room, if you have a lot of relatives who are crying around you, that maybe you don't hear the heart as well as you should. Or you don't watch long enough to see whether there are any respirations.
0: Speaking of that, when somebody codes, that is to say, I guess, when they code, their heart stops, they stop breathing, they are more or less dead, right?
1: Yes, and I mean, if you were to check somebody's vital signs at that moment, they would appear dead, even though their brain cells may still be alive.
0: Okay, so many times the paddles are applied and they're brought back, right?
1: Yes.
0: Are all patients who go through that, who code, are they told about it always?
1: Afterwards?
0: Yes.
1: Oh, they all know about it. I mean, we always tell them, you know, we had a hard time with you yesterday. Your heart stopped. I mean, I think that they all know about it.
0: Okay, I always wondered.
1: and the other case in which you may not know it is drowning in cold water. I don't know if you're aware of it.
0: I am. The lowering of the body temperature, I guess?
1: It's a diving reflex. It turns out that this is such a primitive part of our brains. I mean, it probably goes back evolutionarily to when we emerge from the oceans, possibly. But especially with children, if you are to submerge them in cold water and bring them back out, they will look dead. They will not be breathing. They will not have a heartbeat. But their brains have somehow managed to preserve themselves. And so that is one criteria for continuing a code on a young child. Even though you don't have immediate response for quite some time, they will put them on a respirator and keep them alive.
0: Doctor, people who come back from things like that and other things similar, do they frequently have personality changes? I mean, I'm told, for example, that people who go through heart bypass surgery frequently come out with personality changes.
1: I think that's probably, with heart bypass in particular, it's a function of anesthesia. We don't realize how bad anesthesia, how many side effects there are to it.
0: Oh?
1: I'll give an example of myself. I mean, I'm a pretty healthy person, and I went under general anesthesia to get some neck surgery done. woke up, and I swear, I had memory problems for a whole month. I was not the same person. It took me, it really did take me 4 weeks to bounce back, to be able to think again, just to be able to, you know, reason my way through a story. And I hear this again and again from people that anesthesia really does take a lot of brain function away. Part of it is that it lingers in the body for quite some time.
0: Okay, you're thinking of it then as anesthesia's primary cause. I thought also perhaps the brain being deprived of oxygen for some period of time, you know, some parts. We don't know how the brain operates, right?
1: No, I mean, there's a lot of mystery involved. Now, with bypass surgery, there should not be that much of a... I mean, they should be maintaining your blood pressure and keeping your oxygenation up. I think that a large part of it is anesthesia.
0: Huh. Wow,
1: bypass,
0: that's a new one.
1: You know, being on the bypass machine is also bad for your brain as well.
0: I see. So many times what we think is death is just simply not necessarily death.
1: Well, you know, the traditional thing is your heart stops and you're not breathing, but real death to me is brain death. That's where our personality lies. It's in our brains.
0: Well, that begs a question then, and I will ask it, and that is, when we die, are you confident and comfortable that's it, that there is no thinking process that's continuing after apparent declared biological death? I don't want to know when I'm being carried away in the bag, when I'm going into the ice chest. You know, I don't want to know about that stuff. And I'm depending on the fact that we're gone, we're out, we're not, somehow the brain is not limping along at some percentage of saved up oxygen and still going.
1: Well, you know, you bring that up, and this is a nightmare that was actually awakened by my mother years ago. There are people who believe that after you die, you should wait 3 days for cremation.
0: Yes.
1: And I think that, of course, is one of the scariest ideas, is that maybe the brain, there's still something left in the brain when they put you into the crematorium. But I personally don't think that once you have gone without oxygen for that long, that there's much left. I don't think you're going to be aware of anything.
0: Okay, but what about right after you've expired? I mean, let's say you have a heart attack and your heart stops or whatever other manner of death, but your head is okay and your brain is still there. My question is, how quickly would all functions that are associated with any kind of consciousness, how quickly would they cease? Immediately? 2 minutes? 30 seconds?
1: I would guess no longer than 2 minutes. Probably more like 15 seconds. Because you think about, just think about if somebody was to choke you,
0: yes.
1: How quickly do you lose consciousness? That happens within 20 seconds.
0: Yes.
1: So maybe there's some brain function, but you would not be conscious.
0: Well, perhaps in that manner of death, but they're not all the same. I mean, there are many, many ways to die, yes?
1: There are. I mean, I know what you are afraid of everything that we're all terrified of.
0: Of course.
1: And, I mean, the cases of people who have sort of near-death experiences, who are coded and... but still feel they can hear things and see white lights and see the hallucinations that are not unusual for near-death experiences. That's still brain function. I mean, it just means that some neurons are firing and maybe you're awakening memories in the brain, but it just means that you are still conscious on some level, even though you're undergoing CPR.
0: And you attribute that... I've got a very good friend, Danian Brinkley, struck by lightning, declared dead, by the way. Had an incredible NDE, a couple of them actually, and where does that stuff come from? Is that NDE, according to what you believe, scientifically occurring either just as they're going down or just as they're coming back up, but not in that bottomless pit we call death?
1: There is a theory that it's all related to a lack of oxygen, that it's the hypoxic brain that comes up with what seems to be very consistent sorts of things, seeing lights, seeing a bright light, seeing people who you love who have died or passed on.
0: Don't those stories cause you to doubt a little? I mean, how could they not? They're so common. I also interview all these folks who study this at the top of their game, and they swear, how could any rational person listen to story after story after story and not at least have some doubt about what may be over there on the other side or not?
1: Again, that's why I consider myself an agnostic. I do not say that it's not that it's impossible. I think that it's near-death experience research is fascinating, but nobody has. It's one of those things you don't really have any way of proving it, do you? Until you cross over.
0: No, you don't. But you know, a person of science does have to take into account all of these unaccountably similar stories and make something out of it.
1: Well, one of the possibilities is, as I mentioned, it's a common hallucination for the hypoxic brain. Who knows?
0: Maybe.
1: I know. You know, Art. I grew up in a paranormal household. I don't know if I ever told you this.
0: No, you didn't.
1: Yes, I did. My mother lived in a demon haunted world. Let's put it that way. We were members of the San Diego Parapsychology Association.
0: No kidding.
1: I grew up with mediums, psychic mediums, sitting around our dinner table, and we had people would go into trances over dessert in our house. I was surrounded by this. My mother would always tell me stories about ghosts that she had seen in China, and she firmly believes in ghosts because she has seen them herself.
0: Have many of my listeners. I mean, yes. It's another area of interest. Obviously there cannot be ghosts if there are not spirits who live beyond death. I have a great interest in these ghost stories, and there are millions and millions of them. Again,
1: there are, and I would love to see a ghost. I have been looking for a ghost all my life, and as a child, I always wanted to see one. Sorry, I never did, because I think that were I to see a ghost, were I to be convinced of that, it would be a great deal of comfort to me that there is evidence of life after death.
0: All right. We have been fascinated with the possibility of death not being the final toll for a long time. Actually, in reviving the dead, that was Frankenstein. And
1: yes.
0: Do you believe, Doctor, that it will ever be possible to revive the dead?
1: Well, that is where cryogenics comes in, isn't it? That's the only real way. We do not have the technological capacity to truly revive the dead right now.
0: Again, I've interviewed people who are paying substantial amounts of money to have either their head or whole body frozen upon their death to be brought back millennia in the future when whatever it is that killed them can be corrected. Are they crazy?
1: I wouldn't say they're crazy. I would say that they have a great deal of faith in technology, but knowing the practical aspects of keeping a body frozen for that long and in terms of how many companies go out of business, I think they're probably wasting their money. I mean, just think about how here you have a giant freezer with 500 heads waiting to be awakened at some later century.
0: Yes.
1: And you go out of business. You go bankrupt.
0: What happens to
1: the heads? You're not going to keep those things frozen into eternity. You're just going to let them defrost.
0: Well, that's certainly a breach of contract.
1: It is a breach of contract, but once you're dead and gone in 50 years, are you going to be able to say that your heirs will keep up the cryogenic lab?
0: Well, I mean, people have this elaborate plan for invested funds, that will keep it all going.
1: Well, you certainly hope that
0: let's go back to it. I mean, is there at least a slim possibility that science may find a way to reanimate the dead if they were properly preserved?
1: Yes. I think that there probably is, assuming you did not let the brain cells die. It has to be, this is part of, I think, their protocol is that they undergo cryogenics while they are still on life support before the brain actually goes. Once your brain is dead, there's no way to revive
0: it. The courts won't let them do it. There have been several who have tried. They say, I know I'm terminally ill. I know I've got weeks or months or whatever. I want to go now. It's my only chance. And the courts have not let them do it.
1: Well, no, because it leads to what appears to be premature death, right? And it's almost like committing suicide in the eyes of a lot of courts.
0: I suppose.
1: Yeah, yeah.
0: But you're telling me that to be at least have a good hope of being revived, you would have to be put down. There is that term, put down.
1: While your brain is still functioning. That's a choice. I mean, are you willing to give up, say, 6 months of extra life for the possibility of waking up a century from now?
0: Would you be?
1: You know what? I would be waking up in a world where my loved ones were not with me if I had not cryogenically frozen them. To me, that's not worth living, actually, to think of having lost everybody you've loved. I mean, really, when you think about what is the purpose of life?
0: I don't know. Maybe if you had enough, you were holding enough early Google stock, you know?
1: Oh, then you would be able to keep them going. If I could wake up 100 years from now and everybody I loved would still be here, that would be different. Hmm. But I think that to wake up in a future when your children are gone, your spouse is gone, everybody you care about is gone, I'm not sure that's worth coming back to.
0: Well, I imagine that a lot of attempts to revive the dead through centuries and centuries, Doctor, have been made. I just bet they've been done, and of course they're not publicized, right?
1: I don't know that. I think, you know what, Art? I think they would be publicized because there's a lot of money to be made.
0: Well, only if it's successful. I said attempts. I didn't say anybody had
1: done. Oh, okay. All right, attempts. Yeah, if they're successful, believe me, there would be a lot of publicity and a lot of people willing to pay millions of dollars.
0: Yes, yes. Yeah. But my question is this. Are there and have there been through the centuries, do you believe, quiet attempts to revive the, let's call them the long dead?
1: No, I think once, unless you're going to count Jesus and Lazarus, but I just don't think that anybody really has felt that it was possible. And now, the recently dead, they have done. I mean, this is like really the whole basis for resuscitation, where we come up with the science of resuscitation. You know, way back in the 1500s, really, midwives were already using mouth-to-mouth on newborns. Mouth-to-mouth resuscitation goes back quite a ways, probably, you know, even before the 1500s. And I think what everybody got interested in was in the 1700s when galvanism came into play. This was something started off by Luigi Galvani, who found out that you could apply electrical currents to a frog's leg and make it twitch, and it looked like it was alive. And so people thought, oh, well, if you can make a frog's leg come back with electricity, maybe you can make the whole body come back. They didn't understand brain death at that
0: the
1: point.
0: The inspiration for Frankenstein, no doubt.
1: The inspiration for Frankenstein. I mean, Frankenstein was published, I think, in 1813.
0: But not such an outrageous theory, Doctor, because, frankly, if your heart stops, what do? They put those paddles on and
1: they
0: apply
1: sure
0: what?
1: Do.
0: They apply a lot of voltage and a lot of current.
1: They sure do, and that's what got everybody very excited because, and you know, Benjamin Franklin actually was one of the early proponents of using electricity to wake people up again. He was a brilliant man. He thought, well, why not? So, you know, the interest in electrical restimulation of the heart has been around for quite some time.

0: cheating death. That's what we're talking about, and when death really isn't death. And doctor, welcome back. As a doctor, you explained already earlier that younger, you actually participated with your mom in some trances. Yes, and so as a doctor then, with that background, you must have had an eye out for the paranormal. Did you ever have an experience yourself that you would put in that category or that you can't explain rationally?
1: Oh, you know, in medicine, you see strange things. And you're always dealing with people who are dying, have died, are about to die.
0: Huh.
1: And I worked in a hospital in Hawaii. You know, Hawaii is kind of it's a very spiritual place. People seem in tune with the afterlife and ghosts and things because there are just a lot of people there who believe in this stuff. I worked in a hospital that had, it was a Catholic hospital, and one of the nurses there was also a nun. And it was very creepy. Every so often, she would walk into somebody's room and bless them and walk out.
0: Yes.
1: And I asked somebody, how come she did it with that patient? And they said, when she gives that blessing, she knows they're going to die. This woman, this nurse knew. I'm not talking she was an angel of death. It's just that she had this ability to know somebody was going to come in and was not going to make it. Mm-hmm. And she would make sure they got their blessing ahead of time. Now, part of it is that, you see somebody and you think, they're pretty sick. Of course they're going to die. But she did it a couple times to people who were perfectly healthy. She just had this sense. I asked her once, and she said, I can smell it. I can smell when somebody's going to die.
0: Wow.
1: And she couldn't explain. She just says they smell like death. There was a room on one particular ward in that same hospital. They tried never to put patients in that room. That room pretty much stayed empty until they got loaded to the gills and they had to put people in there.
0: Yes.
1: And the reason was the room was haunted, according to the nurses. Again and again, they would have patients who were in that room who would wake up, would call, ring the call button and say, who is that person standing over my bed? And the person that they would see would be a man in a hospital gown. That was a ghost. I never saw the ghost. I kept going in there looking for the ghost and never saw it. But it
0: still,
1: was so
0: common. Still, when you have experiences like that, with the one you just described with the nurse, how can you not be spiritual to some degree? In other words, have enough doubts that you're not just an agnostic, but kind of a spiritual person. It almost sounds as though you are in some ways. I mean, you tell these stories, and it has to have affected you.
1: I'm curious. I'm agnostic about about ghost stories as well. I'm waiting. I'm waiting to see one myself. I'm open-minded enough to know that there are things out there we cannot explain, and that the idea of the haunted room in which patients again and again seem to have experienced the same thing.
0: Yes.
1: On the other hand, what if they're getting checked in and the nurse happens to say, "Oh, you're in the haunted room." You know, that's going to affect
0: suggestion.
1: What they dream about.
0: Yeah, suggestion. I'm sure, but you wouldn't think that a nurse or anybody else in the hospital would admit to any patient they're going into a haunted room.
1: You would think not, but you never know. I mean, there may be a volunteer comes in, and it's just hard to know why this particular thing happens. It may be that a lot of patients wake up with hallucinations of seeing something in the room because they're in an unfamiliar room, and the nurses just happen to remember that it was this particular room that happened more than once, and it became legend, and it became, embellished over the years.
0: All right, maybe. But going back again to your first story and that sister.
1: Yes.
0: That has to affect you.
1: Well, again, there could be a logical explanation for that as well. Is it that she is just a very, very good clinician and, that she has an instinct? There is something that she is picking up on. Maybe she is able to see that they're a little paler than usual, or there is something about them that looks preterminal. And the other thing that's interesting is that people who have cancer do give off a certain odor. This is what I've heard that dogs are actually used sometimes.
0: Huh.
1: Because they're such... they have such acute senses of a scent that they can, and I don't know what the scientific investigation on this is, but I have heard stories that sometimes dogs can detect when somebody is suffering from cancer.
0: Well,
1: is it possible that this particular nurse had an advanced olfactory system?
0: Possibly. Certainly, it has been proven that dogs know when their owners are coming home. They did this experiment that ran on one of the primetime news shows where they kept cameras on dogs. Then they'd have the owner start home at an unusual time of day, and inevitably and every time, the dog would know the owner's on the way and start rushing the door and, you know, getting agitated and waiting for the owner. They knew the owner was on the way. Now,
1: I don't know how to explain that except ESP.
0: Well, I don't either, but it may mean that animals do have some senses that go beyond ours, it would seem.
1: Well, in dogs in particular are very attuned to human behavior, incredibly attuned, domestic dogs. There's an interesting study about the difference between domesticated dogs and wolves who have never been domesticated. What is the difference between a wolf and a dog in terms of our relationship with them? And
0: that's the only difference, I think.
1: Well, okay, but dogs, domesticated dogs, are used to paying much more attention to people, to people's moods, to
0: yes.
1: what. Yeah, and the one experiment that I remember was they placed a piece of meat in a way it was very difficult for the dog to get at, and they put a wolf in there, and the wolf just kept trying and trying and trying to get this meat, and couldn't get it. The dog would try a little bit, realize it couldn't get it, and would look at the person, kept looking at the person like, huh. Are you going to help me out here?
0: Yeah.
1: So, I mean, that was really the difference is wolves are just not used to checking in on people.
0: Huh.
1: So I think that there is a very strong bond, and it is bizarre. I mean, I don't own a dog myself due to allergies, but I have seen them do extraordinary things and seem to be extraordinarily sensitive to human needs. And, you know, that we all know about seizure dogs, right? You've heard about dogs who, people who have epilepsy. They have special dogs who are able to sense before the person has a seizure and give the person a warning. And what this does is it allows the patient to get to a safe place, to turn off the engine, to pull off to the side, because they know a seizure is coming.
0: Okay. I could be wrong about this, but, you know, there was a Animal Act in Las Vegas that had a tragedy. You know about that?
1: You mean the tigers?
0: Yes.
1: Yes.
0: There's a story going around that tiger did not maul him just for nothing, that, in fact, he was having a stroke, and that the tiger, in an effort to protect him and get him off stage, grabbed him as it would one of its own around the neck and drag it off.
1: Well, I believe Siegfried and Roy themselves said that. They did not feel it was a mauling.
0: That's right.
1: Yeah, that something, well, whether it was he was having a stroke or there was a noise in the audience or something that made the tiger concerned about the trainer.
0: Well, they did say that, and I would think that could be perhaps backed up medically, or maybe not, you know, with all that happened, perhaps not, but...
1: Well, the one thing is that tiger could have killed him and didn't. I mean, it could have really ripped him apart, and what it did was it grabbed him and pulled him off the stage, as if it was trying to take it to a safe place. So
0: it could be a case of that.
1: It could be a case of that, I don't believe the tiger has been destroyed. I think the tiger is still...
0: Right.
1: Yeah, in their family.
0: Oh... Okay. Oh, we've got a long list to get through here. You have this thing down. I had no idea there was such a disease as a perpetual fever?
1: Oh, purple fever.
0: Peripheral? Is that what it is, peripheral?
1: Puerperal fever. It's childbirth fever. But what is fascinating about the reason I bring this up is I've wanted to write a book about this subject for a long time.
0: Childhood fever.
1: Childbirth fever.
0: Birth fever.
1: Childbed
0: okay.
1: fever. It's really what Mary Shelley's, who wrote Frankenstein, what her own mother died of. And the reason I bring it up is it is such a horror story. It is, you know, we can't imagine what medicine was like in the 1800s.
0: All right, I'm not fully understanding what it is, so begin there.
1: Okay. It is death from a bacterial infection sometime between birth and 10 days postpartum. It's the death of the mother. And it's a fever that's caused by a variety of bacterial species, but they infect the genital tract, usually the uterus, and the infection spreads throughout their body, and they die, really, of sepsis. Now, today we treat it with antibiotics, but in those days they did not, and what was frightening about it was that it happened in hospitals. If you gave birth to a baby out in the street, you didn't get it. You went to a hospital, you got it. And it got to be so bad that I found statistics for late 1700s.
0: Yes.
1: One hospital in France, no woman survived childbirth that whole year. They all died of it. They all went into the hospital and died of it.
0: Oh, my God. I'd stay away from the whole hospital.
1: But it brings to mind what the medical conditions were in those periods. What was happening was, of course, it was being spread by the doctors and the nurses. That's what was happening. There were no gloves there. So they would examine a woman who is in labor. They would go on to the next bed, examine the woman in labor without having washed their hands.
0: I see.
1: Clean, and go. And they were, you know, really sort of like death's agents. And 10 to 20% of women were dying after coming into hospitals. But it's the conditions of the hospitals that reawaken this sense of, oh my God, we've gone a long way. They would put women in hospital beds with the sheets that had not been changed since the previous people had died. So you'd be lying in a bed that's soaked with blood, dried blood.
0: Oh, boy.
1: Or, you know, all the secretions of childbirth. They would put 4 patients to a bed. They would die so quickly, they didn't have enough coffins. They were throwing several people into coffins at a time. There was a description in Hungary of a hospital where the women's lying-in area was in a ward, and on one end they could look out the window and see the cemetery, and on the other end of the ward they saw the dissecting room where all the autopsies were being done.
0: Huh, great atmosphere.
1: Yeah, a great atmosphere, exactly. So, and you know, things were dirty, and the reason women actually went into these hospitals is, number one, they maybe did not have enough money. The real reason, though, is that if you went into a hospital and you died there, your baby would be taken care of by the state. If you died at home, your baby was left to the elements. So, I mean, a lot of these women were concerned about what would happen to their children.
0: Well, under the circumstances, your chances sounded better at home.
1: Your chances sounded better at home. And you'd think that they would stay at home, but there were just large numbers of people who went into the hospitals essentially knowing that they were going to die, because they were giving birth to a baby.
0: Why, even at that time, doctor, would they not have considered the possibility of cross-contamination? Yes.
1: You would think so. And this is an example of how medicine sometimes has a total blind eye to the obvious. You would think so. The question was, why were these women dying? They didn't really have a good sense of what infection was caused by.
0: Right.
1: One of the ridiculous ideas was that, well, these women were dying because of their modesty had been violated by being examined by male doctors. That they were dying of, just...
0: Embarrassment.
1: Can you believe it?
0: No.
1: But the other thing that happened was they were noticing that actually women were dying at a faster rate if they were examined by doctors as opposed to midwives. The wards in which the midwives were taking care of these people were not dying as quick. There were not as many not as high a mortality rate.
0: And what would the scientific reason for that be?
1: Well, this is something else that freaked me out when I read this. Medical students who were attending to these women, where would they hang out during the day? They had no lounge for doctors. They had no place for medical students to sort of sit around and spend the time. So where they would spend the time was the dissecting room. They would hang out there around these infected corpses.
0: Oh.
1: They would do their dissections, they would do the autopsies, they'd get totally covered in bacteria, and they would go straight to the wards without washing their hands. So this, you know, the doctors were the ones who were really spreading it, because they were hanging out with the corpses and the midwives were not. And they were all spreading infection.
0: I'll be damned.
1: Yeah, and to think about just how many bacteria they were carrying on their hands coming from the autopsy room. The really sad part was who the one man who really made a difference was a doctor named Dr. Ludwig Semmelweis. He was from Hungary, and he noticed that the midwives seemed to have a better rate of survival than the men, the doctors, and he began to wonder why. And didn't care about the so-called atmospheric conditions or noxious air idea that was killing women. He thought maybe it has something to do with the fact the doctors were spending all this time in the autopsy room. It also impressed him that one of his friends punctured a finger while he was taking care of a woman, and that friend died of essentially sepsis. And he thought, there's an infection going on. There's some kind of a bug that's being passed around. So all he did was tell everybody, wash your hands. He made everybody in this one hospital wash their hands. and the mortality rate dropped to one-tenth of what it used to be. And that, you'd think that was enough evidence to make doctors change their practice.
0: One would think.
1: One would think. It didn't. Doctors were so upset at the idea that they would have unclean hands. You know, they felt they were gentlemen. Doctors were gentlemen. And they did not want to be labeled as unclean. So they hounded Dr. Semmelweis out of his practice.
0: That's absolutely amazing.
1: He ended up in an insane asylum.
0: Oh my.
1: He was so devastated by the attacks, by the loss of his reputation, that he ended up in an institution where, ironically enough, he cut himself, and he died of sepsis, the very disease that he had been studying all those years.
0: He did not demand that whoever treated him go first, wash up?
1: Well, I think at that point in a mental institution, what can you demand? They do what they're going to do to you.
0: I suppose that's true. While we're on the category of things being passed like this, you know, I've been watching the headlines, Doctor, for some time now, about the possibility of a tiny little genetic change in this horrifying bird flu.
1: Mm-hmm.
0: And the possibility of it being, even some stories beginning to suggest they're seeing human-to-human transfer of this bird flu with a mortality rate through the roof. I mean, some incredible figure, like 55%.
1: Yes, it is. It's somewhere between 30 and 70%.
0: Of the people who get it die, is what that means, folks. And I'm watching these stories very carefully, and they're kind of eerie, Doctor, because the stories sort of are saying it's not a matter of when or if, but rather when. In other words, it's going to happen.
2: 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And now, Art Bell.

0: Welcome to Nigh Underground, bringing you Art Bell classics all the way from the high desert. 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And now, Art Bell.
1: And birds.
2: Yes.
1: They live with their chickens and their ducks and their geese. And this is sort of like the perfect stew to get this virus to mutate. It doesn't take very much. It just takes one person being infected with the avian flu at the same time they are infected with a more common
2: flu,
1: person-to-person flu.
2: And they somehow merge?
1: They exchange genetic material.
2: Yes.
1: And that what it does is it changes the bird flu into something that's more easily transmissible between people.
2: Like a sneeze.
1: Like a sneeze. And that's of course, what scares us all. And, you know, I've been worried about this for quite some time. I can't get to... It just seems to me that a lot of people are going around with their heads underwater, not caring about what's happening.

0: tell you an interesting little secret. When you do an interview like this, there are a number of, you know, suggested, scripted interview questions that you can ask a guest. But some of the more interesting ones come not from there, but sort of just the thread of the conversation. And in this case, we've really stumbled into one here. When you hear a doctor, like Dr. Gerritsen, respond to a question about this, you know, possible bird flu thing by saying, "I've got a family plan," you don't have to read between lines there. You know, obviously, she takes this very, very seriously, as do I. And so, therefore, I'm most interested in what your family plan would be, Doctor.
1: Withdrawal from society, I'm afraid to say. We have a son in college right now.
0: Mm-hmm.
1: And we had told him that as soon as he gets the word from us, and you know, we're watching. We watch the WHO bulletins. We watch what's happening in Asia. We are waiting to see human-to-human transmittal. And we told him that as soon as he hears from us, he has to leave school immediately.
0: And come home.
1: And we are expecting, you know, our nuclear family, at least, to be together. We have a certain amount of food put aside. We have wood to burn in case it's cold. And, you know, you have to accept the possibility that there will be no public services, like water, for instance. I mean, where's your water going to come from? Where's your power going to come from if those things shut down, if people don't show up for work?
0: We think very much alike.
1: Yeah, and luckily we have we do have a cottage that is on a lake so that we can always get water. We can always keep ourselves warm. The question is, are you going to have enough food to go for the 3 months it'll take to...
0: All right, that was going to be my next question. You're estimating months. That could be a little optimistic, couldn't it?
1: It could be a little optimistic. It could go... And you know, the as you said, in 1918, the bird flu had several surges. There was one surge where people died, and then it seemed to go away, and then it came back again and killed even more people.
0: Huh.
1: So you may think that it's over with, but it actually is just sort of like taking a little breath and it comes right back.
0: Right.
1: So I think that it's important for people to have that sense of, well, I have water, I have food, I have heat, I have shelter. Because you're not going to really want to be out in public. You're certainly not going to want your kids to go to school. It's going to take probably 6 months for them to manufacture enough of a vaccine. So that in that particular time, a lot of people could die.
0: And it's going to be too late for millions.
1: It will be
0: millions and millions. And this could potentially spread so quickly that I'm with you. I've figured that the first time I see a legitimate human-to-human transmission, really, I've seen several such stories, and I'm sure you have too, Doctor, which may not be true. And I don't know how you're going to discern when you get the one that is true, because by then, by the time they really cop to it, it could be way too late.
1: Well, that's certainly possible. I think that what'll happen is it's going to break out somewhere in Asia.
0: Yes.
1: And news may not get to us right away. But before it actually gets on a plane and hops here, it'll probably spread within local villages, and that should give us enough of a chance to know. I mean,

0: I've seen that the computer-generated model of how long it would take to get to the United States, it's going to spread locally first. And so we're probably going to have, you know, days, weeks to know ahead of time when to be cautious, because those local villagers are not going to be getting on planes. It's going to be healthcare workers or tourists who are going to bring it home.
1: Doctor, is it like Ebola? Is it a? Is it like a? What is it like, this bird flu?
0: Oh,
1: if it does get loose, and what does it do?
0: What does it do? It it turns, if you're young and healthy,
1: yes,
0: it can turn your own immune system against you. And that's the scary part about it. I mean, if you're older, it probably will kill you in the way that flus have killed in the past, which is turn into a bacterial pneumonia.
1: Right.
0: Or just kill you from a viral pneumonia. But what was frightening about the flu in 1918, which, by the way, started off as a bird flu then as well, it actually causes us to have what they call a cytokine storm. It makes our immune system turn against our own lungs and destroys lungs. And, you know, the descriptions from 1918 of the soldiers who died, the American soldiers who died, was that they would feel a little bit ill, and then a day later, 2 days later, they were coughing up blood and dead. And that was not necessarily the virus itself. It was actually the virus causing the body to come up with a very strong immune response.
1: So once your immune system is gone, anything gets you virtually.
0: Well, yeah, but in that particular case, it was actually the immune system causing damage to the lungs.
1: Well, we know something, I guess, about the way the people are dying, because there have been X number of victims of it already, if by direct. So that's the way they're dying, huh?
0: And you know,
1: and how quickly?
0: It does vary. It can happen within days. It may take longer because some of these people are being put on respirators, so they're lingering a while. But, you know, we're talking about hospitals being overwhelmed in the U.S. We don't have enough ventilators to keep everybody alive. So death could come very quickly if you don't have ventilatory support. You don't have enough doctors and nurses on the front lines. I think that the medical personnel, they're going to probably have access immediately to things like Tamiflu.
1: All right.
0: They will be protected.
1: Here's another one for you. This is so frightening. The prospect of this is so frightening that if we became aware that a certain province in China had, or the Chinese government became aware that a certain province in China had indeed, all the worst fears had come true. It had mutated. It was spreading from human to human. And it was 70% fatal. It was killing everything it came in contact with, and fast. And this is all very conceivably possible. Do you think the Chinese government, whatever government would be in question here, would consider the possibility of sanitizing the entire area where it's occurring with something like a nuclear weapon?
0: No, never.
1: Never, huh?
0: I don't think they would do that.
1: You don't?
0: And even then, you have to ask yourself, it might have gotten out already.
1: Well, it might have. I'm just wondering if it came to that point of decision. And you know, as you point out, the computer models are quite specific about how quickly it would spread.
0: Yeah.
1: If they had that one moment in time when they could deal with it, would they?
0: I don't think there's a country on earth that would make that political decision. I just can't imagine it. So they can try quarantine, but they don't work. People will slip out. And the other thing you remember is that birds migrate. So, I mean, is it a possibility that actually birds may bring it around the world?
1: Is that a possibility? In other words, the human form of it, could they become somehow carriers of what would be this new human form?
0: Well, I'd be more concerned with people, because people are closer in contact with people. But you have to ask yourself, if they can pass it to us, is it possible that we could pass on a version back to the birds? I think that it's more of a concern, air travel. Now, you live in a fairly isolated area, and I live in an area that's not on a common travel route. We're up at sort of a mid-coast Maine.
1: Yes.
0: So I think that we would have a little bit more warning than, say, somebody in New York City or Los Angeles or San Francisco.
1: Perhaps so.
0: Yeah.
1: You think, again, that 3 months would be a reasonable effort to make at absolutely closing yourself off from the world? And I mean nobody.
0: I think that's a minimum. I think that's what you sort of should have enough food for. And that's not hard. I mean, enough rice and beans, you could stock that away and be careful with your food. As long as you have water. I think that's, in some areas of the country, that's a tougher thing, to have access to water.
1: And if you have all of those things, doctor, you also probably should have a gun.
0: Well, okay, that's a personal choice.
1: It's a personal choice, but for the kind of woman who writes the kind of books you do, if that didn't occur to you, I would be very shocked indeed.
0: Well, I'm not going to talk about guns.
1: All right, that's fine.
0: I'm not going to even
1: that
0: say
1: also
0: whether I have
1: answers
0: one.
1: It just fine. Thank you.
0: Yeah.
1: Getting back to evil for a moment, Doctor.
0: Yes.
1: I interviewed a great man named Father Malachi Martin. He was very close
0: right.
1: to two popes. He was a very fascinating, very deep, very believable man.
0: He's done exorcisms, hasn't he?
1: Oh, you betcha.
0: Yeah.
1: And he believed deeply, completely, absolutely in the presence of real evil. And I mean the real McCoy evil.
0: Yes.
1: And he suggests that it is far more widespread than you can possibly believe, that many people walking down the street that you meet every single day and go by you on the street have made silent deals with the devil. He called it perfect possession.
0: Mm-hmm.
1: And so what about that brand of evil, doctor? Do you go that far with it?
0: I'm not sure I believe in Satan, but I certainly believe that evil exists. And it's interesting because it is actually the topic of the book that I'm working on now. About
1: evil as a manner of behavior, doctor?
0: No,
1: or evil,
0: Satan.
1: Evil at
0: Satan.
1: That one.
0: Whether or not, who is Satan? What has been our impression of Satan over the centuries? Who is he, and whether or not this is what the explanation is for evil? I don't believe in, as I said, I'm an agnostic on all issues, particularly this.
1: Including Satan.
0: But, if you're going to believe in God, you're going to have to believe in... If you're going to believe in the light, you're going to have to believe in the dark, right?
1: Well, I almost thought for a second there you were declaring a belief in Satan. It almost sounded that way, and I was going to spring it on you. Can't be.
0: No, I think I'm looking at it just from a curiosity, scholarly point of view, just because... if you're interested in good, you also have to be interested in evil and how it has been viewed through the years. And frankly, the biblical view or the ecclesiastical view of Satan he's gotten a bad rap in some ways. I think that you go back to what is the meaning of Lucifer? How do you translate that word? It means the bringer of light, knowledge.
1: A bad rap.
0: It's because of the way, who is Lucifer? Who is the snake? What did the snake do that was so wrong?
1: Yes.
0: It opened Eve's eyes. So a lot of what our view of Satan is has to do with the fact that the church, through the centuries, has not been happy with people asking questions.
1: Huh. Well, you talk with much more animation about Lucifer than you do about God.
0: It's because Lucifer is a very
1: dark.
0: No, it's not just dark. I think it's a very controversial topic, and it fascinates me. I don't believe he exists, but I like to look into what people have considered to be satanic, or where is the background of Lucifer. But when we're talking about evil, I think of evil as being something completely different. To me, evil is causing human misery. That's what evil is. Whether you want to say it's caused by Satan or whether it's caused by people being bad, as far as your friend, my own feeling is that we carry evil within ourselves. That people are capable of worse things than we could ever imagine. Because I write crime thrillers now, I encounter people sometimes who really kind of freak me out. I was on book tour once, and this was for the book The Surgeon, which is about a serial killer who does what Jack the Ripper once did. He cuts women open and removes their sexual organs and gets a great deal of pleasure out of this particular practice of his. So I'm sitting there signing books, and a very ordinary, nice-looking man comes up and bends over, and he whispers in my ear, he says, thank you for writing this book. And I said, why? And he said, you allowed me to indulge in my fantasies.
1: Oh, my God.
0: And then he took a signed book and he walked out. And I thought, how many people are walking the streets with these fantasies? Now, I'm not saying that he did anything wrong, but my feeling is that there are a lot of people who have.
1: Yeah, but you had to imagine that as a possibility.
0: Yes, who think about these things, who enjoy these things, who maybe love
1: Yikes.
0: To fantasize about these, but never actually act on their impulses. So luckily, most human beings are able to, you know, put a clamp down on the inappropriate things they know they could do. What is scary, though, is when you get into a situation such as after the bird flu, or when civilization breaks down, or when there are no police forces, and then these crazy people, these well, not necessarily crazy people, but evil people, feel
1: yes.
0: free to do what they want to do.
1: Yes.
0: And that's why, you talk about guns. I can understand the logic of having one, yes.
1: Well, if you have all the other things you named, you're going to need a gun.
0: To keep your family safe.
1: Yes. As quickly as the bird flu would spread, I think that man beginning to cross that line between fantasy and action would be even faster.
0: Well, desperation leads people to do some pretty horrible things. Here you're taking care of your family. Well, that man over there is taking care of his family, too. And if it involves getting rid of you, then he'll do it.
1: Yes.
0: Uh-huh. Yeah.
1: Regarding evil, from a scientific point of view, do you think that it is hereditary? Do you think it is passed from father to son or skips generations like some other things that evil is a... inherited, it's just in the genes.
0: There are some really kind of disturbing cases of families who do stuff together. and I think we talked about this once before. There was a case in Oregon of a young man who called up the police and said, you know, my dad raped my girlfriend, and by the way, I think my dad is capable of some worse things. And they dug up the father's backyard and found some dead girls. Apparently, he had been a serial killer. He'd been killing girls in the neighborhood. Yes, and so this came out in the news, and then what followed up was interesting, was that this serial killer's father was in jail at that moment for having killed girls and burying them in exactly the same way. So here you are, this young man. Your father is a serial killer. Your grandfather is a serial killer. It's got to make you wonder about whether or not there's any genetic stuff going on.
1: Well, do you wonder hard about that?
0: There are cases of people who, there is a Dutch family who apparently every male in that family had been in prison, and it appeared to be a genetic defect.
1: God, I mean, you mentioned about the killing the women in that certain horrible way and then burying the bodies and grandfather and father and son. I mean, just that much alone, it would seem the odds against that, they could probably do that, work that up in a computer someplace and find the odds, but they'd be so astronomical that
0: they would be. That's right. Was it childhood influence or was it genetics? That's hard to tease apart, except for that one Dutch family. We just go back through the centuries. You can find families that they make their living off being predators. There's a whole Scottish family. It's called the Sawney Bean family. I think it was back in the 1500s. They would get people who were traveling. The family would just descend on these people, would drag them back to their cave in Scotland. It was like on the seashore, so at high tide you could not see the mouth of the cave. And there were, I believe, like 70 members of this family living there. And they would rob these travelers, and then they would take them back and eat them. So they
1: and
0: were not.
1: Them.
0: They would eat them. And
1: eat them.
0: Oh,
1: my God.
0: It was just the most feral kind of creatures you could imagine. And what ended up happening was they set upon one couple, and there were other people who were traveling the road and were able to fight them off. And the authorities sent soldiers out. They realized we have a real problem here. You know, there were people disappearing constantly in this
1: yes.
0: part of Scotland.
1: Yes.
0: And they located the cave. They went into the cave, and they found thousands of human body parts.
1: Thousands?
0: Yes. Things had been eaten, bones, leftover remains, and they found these people, and they dragged out the whole family, and they were all executed pretty quickly. I think it was clear to them that they were dealing with a family of monsters. But, you know, that was the 1500s.
1: It's
0: but then you get
1: horrible
0: America.
1: That's
0: America has them.
1: All right.

0: So, Dr. Gerritsen's books are, you know, they're not just great. They're incredible. They're absolutely, I mean, Gravity for me was in the top five books and near the top of that list indeed. I mean, just a fantastic book. And I recommend everybody go get that. That's me. My wife has read your mysteries, some of them twice. So we love your work. Where are you going? Are you going to stick with mystery now? Are you going down that road for a little while? Will you eventually come back? Will you ever do anything on the paranormal?
1: I am fascinated by the paranormal. You probably know that since I grew up with it. And I'm continuing with my crime thriller series. It's, you know, it stars two women who have whose lives have changed since I wrote the first book about them, The Surgeon. But this recent book that I'm writing, it is a crime thriller. It involves the same two characters, a forensic pathologist and a detective.
0: Yes.
1: But they are tracking down whether or not, as I said, Satan really exists. And it involves a number of crimes with sort of these occult symbols that are left and words in Latin left. And, you know, that kind of stuff creeps me out. It just really does. Anything to do with history and the occult frightens me.
0: It works on me too. So that's the road you're going down for a while here.
1: Yes, I'm going to continue. You know, I have to tell you, Art, even though Gravity was probably my favorite book of all, it sold the fewest copies. I've learned that lesson, you know, in publishing, that if you write a book that is very technical, very scientific, it's kind of difficult for a lot of the general public to understand. And I have a lot of, especially female readers, who told me that there was too much technical stuff in there.
0: That depresses me.
1: It doesn't that depress you? Because I am such a fan of the space program, and there are a lot of people in America who don't care.
0: That depresses me, too.
1: Yeah.
0: Yeah, it really does, because I want more of that. And you're telling me it doesn't sell on. If it doesn't sell, it's dead.
1: Yeah, and you know how I got started on the crime stuff is actually I was on book tour for Gravity, and a woman stood up at a book signing, and she said, "I really don't care about the space program. I want you to write a book about a subject I am interested in." And I said, "What's that?" And she said, "Serial killers and twisted sex." And I thought a long time about that, and I thought, well, maybe I should give that a try. And that's how The Surgeon came about. It was serial killers and twisted sex.
0: All right. You described this family of cannibals in Scotland, then you started to say something about, America, too.
1: Yes.
0: Yeah.
1: America, well, we're a big country, and we have a couple centuries history to have accumulated some pretty weird stories here. There's a family, it was in Kansas, and it was in the 1800s. I don't know if you've ever heard of the Bloody Benders, but it was a family that, again, killed for its livelihood.
0: No, I have not heard of them.
1: Oh, well, apparently, I've never been to Kansas. I hope to go one of these days, but if you go down one of these highways, there is actually a Kansas historical marker on the highway showing where the Bloody Benders lived. It was on the prairie. They had a sort of a ramshackle inn.
0: Yes.
1: And if you were a traveler going down this inn, there was no place else to stay, and they would kind of wave you in and say, "Oh, why don't you spend the night here? Because you've got a long travel distance to travel." So the traveler would come into the house.
0: You checked in, but you didn't check out.
1: Exactly. It was a mother, a father, a daughter, a beautiful daughter now, and a son.
0: Yes.
1: And they would talk to him, and they would place him with his back to a curtain, and the daughter was the one apparently who did the killing. She would come up behind him and smack him over the head with a hammer, and they would finish him off, and they would just open a trap door and roll him into the cellar where he was left to rot. So there were a number of bodies that were found in the cellar when this was all done. The interesting thing about the whole Bloody Bender family...
0: They weren't eating them.
1: No, they were not eating them. They were just stealing.
0: They were just... Oh, stealing.
1: They were stealing. They were just robbing these travelers. But what was fascinating, it was a woman who actually got them, who stopped the whole thing. She, her husband had disappeared down this road months before. And so she went searching for her husband, and she ended up in the same place and was led into the house, and she was going to spend the night. They were going to kill her. And then she noticed a piece of jewelry on a table that belonged to her and realized that her husband had met an end there.
0: Gotcha.
1: So she excused herself and sneaked, climbed out a window and ran across the prairie and got to authorities. And they came the next day, and the Benders had disappeared. Their family was gone. They were never seen again. But that was when they found the dead bodies in the cellar. They found more bodies buried.
0: And they got away? You're telling me they got away?
1: Well, that's the story. They got away. There is another story that townspeople took care of them, dispatched them, and didn't tell anybody. It was a vigilante act.
0: Which are you inclined to believe?
1: I'm inclined to believe they got away. It sounds like, they knew what they were doing. But they were never seen again.
0: So, all of this suggests, Doctor, that this evil is hereditary.
1: Well, this was a family. You don't know if you were to raise a child. If you were to raise a child saying that this is a normal way to live your life, to kill other people, maybe they would grow up feeling that.
0: Maybe they would.
1: Yeah.
0: But I still say the odds against, say, three generations of one particular horrible kind of serial killer, the odds of that are just not calculable.
1: That's true. I think that what you need to do is look at serial killers who did not raise their own children and see if their kids ended up bad, despite the fact they had no contact with dear old dad.
0: If it proves out that it is genetic,
1: what would you do?
0: And there becomes a test for it, which inevitably there would. Because once we've already unraveled the genome, and now we're looking at these smaller pieces, parts, right,
1: mm-hmm.
0: within the genome, and eventually perhaps we'll discover it is a genetic thing. And then what?
1: That's a good question. What does society do with it? Do you punish somebody before they've done anything wrong? Do you take away their civil liberties?
0: Even if you're sure they're going to do
1: Well,
0: evil.
1: You're not sure.
0: What if we become sure?
1: You don't know until they actually do it. What you know, all you would know, is that they have the genetic tendency towards violence. Now, that can be controlled by other means. You can make sure that they are they're completely supervised, that they are told what the consequences are. These people that we're talking about, we're not talking about stupid people, and we're not talking about mentally ill people. We're talking about people who have the capacity to control themselves when they need to. And that was what I was talking about, that man who came in and enjoyed my serial killer book. He had the desire. He probably had the fantasies. But he was well-behaved enough to know that if he did something like that, there would be a consequence. And that is where society comes in. That's why we need our police force. It's why we need, to be orderly. We need to have social controls on people because there is a certain sub-segment of human being who enjoys hunting other human beings.
0: How concerned are you that you will encounter the wrong kind of fan, the really wrong kind of fan?
1: I think about it. I mean, Anne Rice used to be concerned about it enough so that she had a very, very strange fan base. She had the people who were Satanists and...
0: Oh, yes, I can only imagine.
1: That group. I think everybody who is a public figure has to be concerned about it. I know Patricia Cornwell travels with bodyguards, and she packs. So it's something, and particularly when you get the kind of stories that I sort of dig up out of forensics. I was told recently that there's a particular prison somewhere where they house people who are getting ready to go out under the witness protection program.
0: Yes.
1: They're just sitting there waiting for their identities to be remade, and so they just sit in this area of the prison. And I've been told that I'm their favorite author.
0: So, great.
1: So I'm just waiting to be contacted by one of them. You write about a subject matter that kind of incites people to think about the dark side.
0: Uh-huh.
1: And you do worry about it. But this is the research I do. This is the kind of stuff I am fascinated by. I had mentioned earlier, I think in my email, that I had come up with various weird ways to die, strange ways to die. What are the most bizarre ways that people have died recently in the forensic literature? And this is just the kind of stuff that I tend to suck up.
0: Well, I hate to say this, but I watch, for example, Law & Order on TV, and they've done a number of episodes about exactly the kind of author that you are, meeting her end in the most disagreeable way she ever wrote about.
1: Uh-huh.
0: that somehow this interest, this association, even though you don't know what's happening, is made, and they feel they know you, and boy, what a scary life to lead. I mean, you've got to wonder every time you open up some email.
1: Yes, you do, and Stephen King also has to struggle with the same thing. He has even weirder people because, you know, he deals with sort of supernatural and horror stuff, and that kind of stuff actually seems to attract people who are mentally ill. I think people who read crime thrillers are not necessarily crazy, but they have strange interests, and I do welcome people letting me know about their own personal crime stories that they have to tell me, and I've collected a number. When I go on book tour, people who say, "Let me tell you about the serial killer in my family," for instance.
0: Let's take a few phone calls. A lot of people want to talk to you, and I can see why. You're a fascinating lady. First time caller line. You're on the air with Tess Gerritsen. Hi.
2: Oh, hello. Am I on, Art?
0: Yes, on. You are.
2: Oh, I've been waiting here patiently. It's an honor to get to talk to you, Art, you and your doctor friend. My name is Chuck, and I'm calling from Brinexville, Pennsylvania, near Allentown.
0: Okay.
2: And I'm a retired physics teacher and also a radio ham operator. I understand you're a ham operator, too.
0: Yes.
2: The thing I wanted to bring up was your doctor friend there wasn't quite sure about a creator. And some time ago, I got thinking about Einstein's law, which says that a small amount of mass times the speed of light squared is a tremendous amount of energy. And, of course, 60 years ago, as you know, we took a small amount of energy, or mass, rather, converted it to energy and destroyed two cities in Japan. So when you realize that light is a big part of this equation, and your radio, which we're not talking on, and your ham radio and my ham radio is made up of three fields, which you probably know. They are the electric field, the magnetic field, and a gravitational field.
0: Yes, and well, your point being, because we don't have a lot of time.
2: Yes. Well, now when you study every atom, Art, every atom has an electric field, a magnetic field,
0: right,
2: and a
0: right.
2: gravity. In other words, light is in mass. Einstein's law says that. It says that light is energy over mass, and which shows that light is in mass.
0: And how does all of this end up as proof of creation?
2: Well, I'm getting to that now.
0: Okay.
2: Now, there's six places in physics that shows that this is true. First of all, it says that light is energy over mass.
0: We don't have time for all six, sir. You're going to have to crush the point in here.
2: Okay. Well, anyway, these six points prove that light was used to make mass. That's a big factor in the mass. But we have to take light and add the strong and the weak nuclear force to make it atomic mass. In other words, light is not atomic until we add these other two forces. So the issue is, could light all by itself pick up these other two forces to become the mass of the universe?
0: All right. Well, we'll have to hold it right there. Do you make anything out of that, Doctor?
1: You know, I don't know how that leads me to a creator.
0: I didn't get it either.
1: Yeah. And, I mean, science is wonderful, and physics is we're always learning something, and we are, that's sort of the basis of science, is that we can test and we make hypotheses and we try and find the evidence to back that up.
0: Do you think it's possible that in our lifetimes, or perhaps future generations' lifetimes, science will, in fact, prove a creator, prove a creation force beyond any shadow of a doubt? After all, it's got to be possible.
1: Well, it's possible. I don't foresee it happening in the near future. Certainly not the creator that we imagined, an almighty sentient being, okay? I don't know how you're going to prove that.
0: And well, there was this unaccountable Big Bang, and truly unaccountable.
1: Well,
0: it
1: you know
0: seemed
1: what?
0: Like creation. You know,
1: as we wouldn't have thought of that. Einstein wouldn't have thought of his theorem of 200 years before. Who would have thought of that? So every year we make new discoveries. We discover smaller and smaller particles, and it still doesn't lead us back to the creator. And that is something that's just going to have to be taken as a matter of faith. That's the definition of faith.
0: Until the right discovery is made. I mean, one never knows. Wild
1: one
0: card,
1: never knows.
0: You know, wild card line, you're on the air with Dr. Gerritsen. Hi.
3: Hi, Arthur. Hi, Dr. Gerritsen. The reason I'm calling is when I was working in the medical school at a well-known university in Ohio, there was an incident in which two policemen, I don't want to knock off policemen, but they're bad apples in every profession, an evil in a person and racism are a bad combination. And when they were bringing in an African-American gentleman who they presumed was dead but wasn't to the coroner's office, they decided to entertain themselves with his body on the way. And the results of the injuries that he accrued then caused him to die after he recovered from his presumed death.
0: My God.
3: And the reason I bring this up is sometimes hormones in very trace amounts are taken from bodies during autopsies and then used by genetic engineering to be amplified in large quantity and then used in therapies. And the question is, just like some people question the use of Prinkop's book, you know, the dissection book, which has paintings of fresh corpses, and this was made by a Nazi doctor in Auschwitz, and this has been covered up for years. That's how the book was obtained. And now that we know, people say, even though you don't have to do further harm to get more copies of the book should be banned. And similarly, one could question the use of hormones and therapy unless it is known that these hormones were not obtained from a person who was abused by the police when they were presumed dead because they were African-American. And I brought this up to a doctor once when she wanted to do an operation on me to remove my thyroid because it had a tumor and put me on hormone replacement for the rest of my life. And I said, where'd the original sample come from? She said, oh, because you don't have to go back to the well. We can turn a blind eye. I said, no, thank you. I refused the therapy and cured myself. And,
1: well, you know, this is true. I think maybe what you're talking about was growth hormone because that was obtained from cadavers. A great deal of growth hormone was. And there were actually, I mean, the problem with that was they were able to pass on diseases because they were harvesting it from people who had, say, Creutzfeldt-Jakob disease or mad cow disease. That was being passed on by the use of cadaveric growth hormone. Nowadays, I think most hormones are synthetically produced, so that is not so much a problem anymore.
0: Have you ever heard of this phenomena of cellular memory?
1: No, is this the one where heart transplant patients...
0: Yes, utter the name of the person who donated and have the habits and irritations.
1: They'll pick that up. I've heard that. I it doesn't make any sense to me, but I suppose that if you were to somehow transplant somebody's messenger RNA, which is, you know, RNA is where we store our memories, that they might be able to access that, but I can't think of any good explanation for cellular memory, frankly.
0: Well, I can't either, but it appears to be true. Stories seem to be true. Again, we keep brushing up against these areas, don't we?
1: Well, we do brush up against these areas, but you know what you also find out, though, is when you do further investigation, a lot of them are urban legends. A lot of them are explainable by some other, you know, for some other reason, and you have to be very careful. I mean, I try not to be gullible. I think of myself really very much as a skeptic, but it doesn't mean I'm any the less fascinated by these things.

0: Once again, Dr. Tess Gerritsen. Tess, welcome back.
1: Good to be here.
0: All right. Many people want to talk to you, but I do get these computer fast blasts, and I have a particular feeling about this one. I could be wrong, but the way it's just the way it reads or something. So I won't read the name, even though it's included. From Connecticut. Art, ask Tess Gerritsen what she would do if someone contacted her with, well, let's say, a crime committed. Would she get the story first? Would she then call the cops? Would she call the cops right away? What if it was, say, 20 years ago, and the person got therapy, and the person was remorseful, and maybe even now dying of a disease? Twisted, I know, but...
1: Oh, that's a tough question. I mean, if I felt that there a crime had been committed, I would certainly tell the authorities. It's one of these things where I'm not their therapist. If I'm a therapist and somebody tells me about a crime, I really can't. I'm not supposed to break confidence unless there's somebody who is in danger.
0: You mean confidence, doctor-patient confidentiality? It would not apply here.
1: It would not apply because I'm not their doctor. So I am free to call the police. And
0: you
1: know,
0: would?
1: Above all, I consider myself a good citizen, and I certainly would. You know, that's in fact, that was one of the first things that I did when I got my first idea for a medical thriller, which was way back with Harvest, and I had been talking to a cop who had heard rumors in Russia that there were children being kidnapped from the streets and sent to the Middle East as organ donors.
0: Yes.
1: And, you know, that's a terrible thing. And the first thing I thought was not I was going to write a book about it. It was, oh, my gosh, I've got to do something about this. This has got to be known. And so I called the press. I happened to have a friend who, a brother-in-law, who was going to Russia to do a story for Newsweek. And immediately said, this has got to be uncovered. And it turned out that the press was already there looking into the whole allegation. But that was that's always my initial feeling, is that if I hear something that outrages me, I'm not going to just write a book about it. I'm going to try and do something about it.
0: All right. That in mind. Wildcard Line, you're on the air with Dr. Gerritsen. Morning.
2: Hello, both of you. Art, doctor?
0: Yes.
2: This is Steve in Detroit.
0: All right.
2: Okay, here's my situation. Some time ago, I was about 20 years ago, you know, I was a kid back then. I was watching a show on serial killers. They profiled them and said these are the likelihoods of being a serial killer, and they had 10 or 12 or 15. I fit most of them to a T.
0: Oh.
2: And, you know, people even till this day tell me that I seem like a killer.
0: A serial killer?
2: Yes. I look like it. I act like it. Hey, what's wrong with this guy? So I guess I'm just wondering. You know, and my brother, he's been in and out of jail. My dad's a little crazy. You know, we were abused as children. So I'm just wondering, what is the triggering mechanism that would make me snap? Am I going to go crazy someday and just start serial killing? Or?
0: Well, that's a hell of a question.
1: You have to remember that you are in control of your own life. That this is not something that's beyond your control. And that you don't have to do anything bad if you don't want to. So clearly, you're concerned about this. I mean, you've come from a family that has had problems, and I'm not sure what you're talking. I mean, do you torture animals? You set fires? I mean, this is the kind of thing that people have always considered to be danger signals.
2: Well, I did like setting fires. I had never had any animals. Fires were always fun. Blowing up things—that was always a good time.
0: Wow.
2: But I outgrew that. I don't know.
1: You know, you should also know that boys in general are fascinated by stuff like that, by blowing up things and firecrackers, and fire has always been fascinating to a lot of people. So it doesn't necessarily mean that you carry the genetic propensity to kill somebody.
0: Caller, do you think you do? Do you think, I mean, you know your inner feelings more than either one of us on the phone right now. Do you think you have that in you?
2: There's probably a suppressed piece of it in there.
1: Do you ever feel like you want to hurt somebody, or you'd get a high?
2: No. I mean, but I know it's there. I mean, self-defense for sure. I wouldn't blink an eye. You know, some people might be hesitant on that.
1: Well, I think that the real clue to somebody having the tendency to become a serial killer is that they get either an immense sexual pleasure out of hurting somebody,
0: mm-hmm.
1: or they have a great deal of pleasure out of having control over another human being.
0: How often is it connected to sexuality?
1: For male sexual killers, a great deal. That a lot of them will actually have a sexual release when they kill somebody, and that's why it's one of the things that it's hard for them to resist because sex is, I mean, it's part of what we live for, right? And these people unfortunately get their highs out of that. But if you don't have those particular tendencies and you're concerned about it, it sounds like you really don't have to worry so much as long as you feel you're in control.
0: East of the Rockies, you're on there with Dr. Gerritsen. Good morning.
3: Yes, Dr. Gerritsen, this is Michael in Norfolk, Virginia. You've been very honest as a doctor and as a woman married to the president of the Maine Medical Association. You have come forth to this audience and told us that it was professional arrogance, in so many words, that caused the death of many pregnant women because doctors wouldn't wash their hands.
0: That's right.
3: And you've also been honest in saying that your own background is Chinese, and we often hear the question raised, why are so many flus and epidemics given the Asian or China label? And the answer that has been brought forward by some health professionals is the fact of the common pot that's used in China. And you alluded to some practices of just being around the birds yourself. My question actually goes to the real heart of this. 3,500 years ago, Moses taught his people to wash their hands in running water because that was communicated to him by superior beings. And the logical deduction is that whoever gave them that information, even though 150 years ago our own arrogant physicians were unwilling to do it, 3,500 years ago, whoever these superior beings were that told Moses to wash their hands carefully and gave them other very strict and prescribed laws that make perfect sense to us with today's science, whoever did that must have understood that washing in running water would carry away the germs. They knew that there were germs before they had microscopes. Thousands of years before that. To go to the root of the question, you have your own family plan for the avian flu. Why don't we go more to the root of customs, arrogance, not just in professional arrogance among doctors, but arrogance in communities and traditions, even churches that follow a practice of using a common cup where hundreds or thousands even of strangers will be taking food out of the same cup.
0: He makes a good point.
3: Why don't we come to the point of a kind of family plan for all mankind, a worldwide plan that will make sense, that will strip away the professional arrogance, the pride, the religious and traditional and superstitious pride.
0: You don't ask for much.
3: In South Africa, they have traditions that say, look, if they just have sex with a virgin, they'll get rid of AIDS. And so where do we have the great AIDS epidemic?
1: Yeah.
3: Let's have an authority on this earth that will bring common sense to all mankind and enforce laws in a rational way.
0: Okay, we could call him a health czar.
1: Okay. First of all, mankind is not granted common sense automatically. And we do things. We do things because of tradition that have very often been very bad for us. For instance, this idea of having sex with a virgin being able to cure AIDS. I mean, who knows where that came from? Some urban legend, but it has spread like wildfire. And you know what? It's not the doctor's responsibility for curing diseases. The number one thing we can do to cure disease around this world is just to give people clean water. That doesn't require doctors. That requires a public health movement. And it's not the arrogance of doctors that causes bacterial diarrhea, for instance, which kills so many people. It's just a matter of the resources are not, they're not spread around equally around the world. So I think that if we were just to, you know, go with public health measures, we would save a lot of people. I mean, look at what has killed people over the years. It's malaria. I mean, that's still killing people. So it's simple measures like just clean water and mosquito netting at nighttime. That would save a lot more than any number of doctors being in the third world.
0: All right. All that said, the family plan still kicks in the moment you hear about human to human.
1: Yes, it does. And you know, the reason that this stuff all rises in Asia is simply that they live with their livestock. Throughout mankind, the history of mankind, we've lived with our livestock. And think about in Europe, we slept with our pigs. It's interesting how many diseases we actually get from animals. You know, it's not just that. We used to get TB from cows, for instance, tuberculosis from drinking infected milk. There is some question about whether or not multiple sclerosis comes from the animal world as well. So, on the other hand, too much cleanliness is a bad thing. There has been some recent one little small piece of research that showed that people who have inflammatory bowel disease may actually be cured by giving them parasites, giving them the larvae of parasites, because the parasites hatch in your gut, and you get, say, a tapeworm, and that seems to calm down ulcerative colitis, for instance. Now, where does that come from? Well, it may be that the human gut has evolved so that we are used to having parasites. We're supposed to have parasites, but we've become so clean.
0: Yes.
1: That we've gotten rid of that, and maybe inflammatory bowel disease is a result of too much cleanliness.
0: If the bird flu, in its worst form, became spreading in the United States, how long, in your opinion, would our healthcare system stand up to it?
1: You know, it depends on if you live in a large city where you're going to have a great deal of transmission. I have a feeling those hospitals are going to go down pretty quickly. You're going to completely fill your capacity of your intensive care unit beds. You're going to have patients lying on gurneys and hallways, and the other question is how many nurses are going to go down. That was a big problem during the Spanish, what's so-called Spanish flu.
0: Yeah, the healthcare workers, it seems to me, would be the first to go.
1: The nurses, yes, definitely.
0: Well, the
1: they
0: second,
1: were dying very quickly.
0: The second, anyway.
1: Yeah, but at least they will be prioritized for antivirals. So they'll be getting their Tamiflu first. We hope that we have enough stockpiled for healthcare and the other population, I think, would...
0: there are many stories going around right now questioning the effectiveness of Tamiflu.
1: Well, we don't have anything else right now, do we? And there are some antivirals, but... the front line is still going to be Tamiflu until we get the vaccine up and running, and that's going to take a while. The trouble with Tamiflu is that there is a question of some resistance coming up. But until we come up with something else, that's all we've got.
0: All
1: that
0: right.
1: and good hand washing and avoiding crowds and wearing masks and gloves.
0: West of the Rockies, you're on the air with Dr. Gerritsen. Good morning.
4: Good morning, Art.
0: Yes.
4: Hi.
0: Hi.
4: It's an honor to speak with you.
0: Thank you.
4: I'm listening to you in Northern California. I listen to you on KEX in Oregon.
0: Portland, Oregon. Yes, of course.
4: Okay. I wish you'd get your show back.
0: well, I listen, buddy. I had it 20 years. I made this decision because I wanted to spend more time with my family, and I'm extremely happy with the way it's going. Thank you. Go ahead if you have a question.
4: I do. Dr. Gerritsen, in your younger days when you were studying snakes and lizards, did you kill these creatures?
1: No, I never killed them. I don't kill them.
4: I'm so proud of you.
1: believe me, I lived in a sort of a big canyon was behind my house, and there were plenty of dead animals to find just lying around on the ground. The lizards, the thing that I used to do with lizards is... these are the kind of lizards, if you agitated them, they would drop their tails just as an escape mechanism, and the tails would continue to wiggle because, the muscles were still working.
0: Yes.
1: And this is probably not nice to the lizards, but I would grab a bunch of them, and I would put them in a bucket, and then you'd shake the bucket, and their tails would all fall off. And then you'd let the lizards go, and you'd have this bucket full of tails that would continue to wiggle for several minutes. And that, to me, was great fun, but I never killed an animal.
0: How come they can grow them back?
1: That's their genetics. They just have the capacity of doing that. And wouldn't it be nice if we could do that with arms and limbs?
0: doesn't it imply that if we had the right genetic combination or they flipped the right switch, that we could grow a new arm or a
1: it
0: new
1: leg? It
0: certainly
1: does imply that, doesn't it? I mean, that's where genetic research would come in.
0: Yes.
1: Regrow limbs.
0: Do you flinch at all, doctor, when you consider where we're going and we're very close to right now with this genetic research? We can begin to, I don't know, kind of play God.
1: We have to be careful. And I am not against cloning research as long as it has to do with improving the lively, you know, our lives, our health. But once it comes to reproducing ourselves as a matter of vanity, you know, that has to be stopped. Can you imagine? I mean, would you want to grow a clone of yourself as from babyhood?
0: No.
1: No.
0: No, I wouldn't.
1: Neither would I.
0: But there apparently are people of means and plenty of intent who do.
1: Exactly. And I think that is a misguided use of cloning technology.
0: You don't really doubt it, though, do you? I mean, now...
1: No, I don't doubt it.
0: You can have your cat or your dog cloned for, I don't know, 50 grand, whatever the current going price is.
1: And think about how many pets you could have saved for that 50 grand. How many pets you could have...
0: I'm not going to get into that argument. I'm with you. I'm just saying whether we like it or not.
1: It's happening. And it's you know, whoever has the money can pay for anything. So there's you know, there are a lot of things, Art, that we know are wrong and that people know are wrong, and we can't do anything to stop them. That's all.
0: Well, there's the obvious old thing about people cloning themselves for body parts. And I'm not saying that's going on either, but...
1: You can see where they would do that. But you would... You know, these are evil uses of cloning. The idea that you would grow a parallel human being who is actually a human being with thoughts and feelings, to use them as spare parts. But then, you know what? I mean, what do we do with human beings who are already alive on this earth? People are constantly being killed in battles and in political disputes. So it's not as if evil is an unknown thing. We've been doing this for centuries, hurting each other.
0: Well, we're on the edge of the ability to be able to do it much better.
1: And
0: much more efficiently and more. It'll seem like magic. We're on the edge of all this stuff. And I just wonder who's in control, who's, you know, who's heading the committee who will make the decision about, wait a minute, this is going too far.
1: Well, I mean, we do have, there are prohibitions against human cloning and, you know, making embryos beyond a certain stage.
0: Here in America?
1: Well, in America, unfortunately, the laws against federal funding of cloning are very strict.
0: Yes.
1: But you can still, I believe California still has, you're able to do cloning research there.
0: How about China? Do they have laws like that in China?
1: I'm not aware of that. Certainly, they're doing a lot of research in Korea. That seems to be where a lot of the, you know, the breakthroughs are happening.
0: All right. Look, hey, you know what? We're out of time. God, it just flies by. Look, your book, your current book again is?
1: Vanish.
0: Vanish.
1: And yes, it's about corpses waking up in the morgue.
0: And you should be able to find it in Walmart, that sort of place, right?
1: Any major bookstores and everything. All my titles are still on Amazon.com.
0: You are a total pleasure to have on every time we do it. Thank you.
1: Thank you, Brian.
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1: Dr. Kaku, welcome.
2: Glad to be on, Art.
1: Great to hear your voice again.
2: Mm-hmm.
1: All right. Where to begin? I read a story the other day that I want to ask you about straight out of the chute here. It was, and I don't have it in front of me, but basically it said there was a tabletop experiment recently, you know, virtually could be done on a coffee table, in which nail polish remover or acetone or something like that was bombarded with some sort of a sound, a cavitation, something or another. Anyway, little bubbles formed of energy, which indicated to the experimenters that there was some sort of reaction going on, some sort of a chain reaction or production of energy. Have you heard about this, and what is it?
2: Yes, this is creating quite a bit of a stir in the physics world. The result was done at the Oak Ridge National Laboratory in Tennessee, where the uranium for the atomic bomb was processed. And this effect is called sonoluminescence, that is the creation of light from bubbles. Okay. Now, this effect was first noticed by the Nazis during World War II. They were trying to perfect submarine blades that could go into the oceans to knock out Allied ships. Mm-hmm. And they noticed that as the blades were spinning, bubbles began to form, and when these bubbles collapsed very uniformly and evenly, and when they collapsed, they created temperatures comparable to the surface of the sun. Now, this is rather incredible. Bubbles collapsed and creating temperatures of about 10,000 degrees Fahrenheit, comparable to the surface of the sun, which was sufficient to make these bubbles glow. Now, the Nazi scientists thought this was an odd effect. That is, submarine blades create bubbles that could sparkle when you looked at them.
1: Right.
2: But it was considered an anomaly, okay? And, of course, then World War II took place, and about this.
1: You can still see it. I mean, I've been on a number of cruises, and you go to the back of the cruise ship at night, and you can look down and see the glow from the cavitation.
2: Uh-huh. Well, this is an effect that is rather easy to produce, okay? Now, the key is, if these bubbles were to collapse extremely uniformly, and that's the key,
1: yes,
2: if they collapse very uniformly, then temperatures skyrocket as a consequence, and temperatures of perhaps hundreds of thousands of degrees can actually be attained in the laboratory. Huh. Now, here's the catch, and this is what's creating a lot of controversy. If you can hit temperatures of about 10 million degrees, then at that temperature, you can get hydrogen to fuse. That is, the hydrogen nuclei combine to create helium with extra neutrons.
1: Right.
2: That's what takes place in the center of the sun, not just on the surface of the sun, but in the center of the sun.
1: Uh-huh.
2: And that's fusion. So in other words, anyone who can create fusion on a tabletop could, in fact, create a second industrial revolution. Now, this, of course, has to be verified in other laboratories, and it has to be watched very carefully. There are already some naysayers who say that perhaps there was contamination involved. But this group at the Oak Ridge National Laboratory claims that neutrons, which are, of course, nuclear radiation, neutrons were coming out of acetone.
1: Yeah, they measured it, right? They measured the radiation.
2: Yeah, they measured the neutron radiation coming out, and neutrons are the telltale signal. Signals that a nuclear reaction, not a chemical reaction, but a nuclear reaction is taking place. Now, of course, chemists and physicists were burned once back in the 1990s when Pons and Fleischmann announced that they had fusion in a glass of water.
1: Well, they're over in Europe still working on that.
2: Yeah, and maybe they did, maybe they didn't. But the question is, it has to be reproducible on demand. If you have a Toyota or a Chevy and you turn on the ignition switch, you want to make damn sure that engine turns on with cold fusion device inside your engine.
1: That's right.
2: So far, it's iffy. Sometimes it seems to work, sometimes it doesn't.

0: work, and it's not reliable, and there's a lot of controversy about it. However, here, there's no doubt the sun luminescence can attain a few hundred thousand degrees. There's no doubt about that. That's been done in the laboratory, far beyond what the Nazis envisioned during World War II. The question is, can you attain perhaps 10 to 100 times that, or perhaps 10 million degrees, at which point hydrogen will then turn to fusion? And that's what makes the sun shine by E equals MC squared.
1: Well, how likely, or how promising, I guess I should ask, do you consider this experiment to be? How promising?
0: Well, very promising. However, it has to be verified. There are some naysayers who say that contamination from outside neutron sources may have created the burst of neutrons from this this glass of water, basically, this glass of acetone. However, if, and this is a big if it turns out that this glass of acetone actually did compress bubbles up to 10 million degrees Fahrenheit, then this would be the world's first. That is, cold fusion would then take place in a small glass of acetone, or nail polish remover, as you said.
1: Well, why, as a matter of curiosity, any idea why acetone versus anything else?
0: It could be almost anything. You want a pure liquid, a liquid that's extremely pure in composition, that has lots of hydrogen molecules, okay?
1: Okay.
0: And acetone has lots, organic chemical, so it has lots of hydrogen molecules in it. And that's what you want. It didn't have to be that. It could have been, dry cleaning fluid. That's also had rich in hydrogen molecules.
1: What does it mean if it works?
0: If it works, and you can make this on a large scale, and there are a lot of ifs involved, okay, then it means a second industrial revolution where energy comes from small little glasses of water or acetone or hydrogen-rich materials. Now, the oceans of the Earth are full of hydrogen. Therefore, in some sense, seawater could be used to drive a lot of these things to create fusion reactors, which would be safer. They would be still radioactive, but they would be relatively safer than fission reactors that we have at the present time. And, of course, we are slowly running out of oil. And the other option is nuclear, but, nuclear has a lot of safety problems. And so some people think that perhaps coal fusion is the way to go if this result can be verified in laboratories. It would be an inexhaustible source of energy. Fusion depends on seawater, and we have plenty of seawater in the oceans. And its waste product would only be helium gas. I mean, think about that. A waste product would be an inert gas that's non-polluting, okay? And it's almost too good to be true. And just remember that this is the energy source of the universe. This is what the universe uses for its energy. Stars burn very cleanly. Hydrogen is converted to helium. Helium is a waste product, but it's a very benign waste product. And helium will also fuse in a red giant.
1: All right, just for the sake of this discussion, let us assume that all of this turns out to be true. How big a step for humanity would that be toward becoming a Type 1 civilization?
0: Well, this would be an enormous big step with a lot of ifs that have to be satisfied, of course. We're talking about inexhaustible sources of energy almost for free. This would be comparable to the unleashing of steam power about 150 years ago. Steam power, of course, was the energy source that energized the Industrial Revolution and took the feudal societies of ancient Europe into the locomotive age. And it was the locomotive, of course, that helped to colonize the United States within just 100 years, a twinkling of an eye. And so it was steam power that revolutionized the last century. And so we're talking about a new leap on that scale if these results pan out.
1: Well, that's interesting because it has always seemed like a race to me between self-destruction on the one hand and attaining type 1 status, on the other hand. As you have so always clearly pointed out, maybe we ought to go over it for the audience again, what the different types of civilizations are, and we will, but it's been a race. Do we self-destruct, or do we make it to type 1? And I think it's still too close to call, don't you?
0: That's right. You see, any society in outer space, coming out of the swamp, rising to attain modern status, would inevitably discover element 92, uranium. it's inevitable. They would discover hydrogen, helium, lithium, and eventually they hit the number 92, uranium. And also, they discover plastics and hydrocarbon chemistry and pollution. So it's inevitable that they will face two very important milestones. One is the ability to blow themselves apart, and the other is the ability to poison themselves to death. Okay, this is inevitable in outer space.
1: Uh-huh.
0: So the transition from a type zero economy, which is based on basically oil and coal, that is, dead plants, a type zero civilization may never make it to a type one civilization, which is truly planetary, a planetary society, a society based totally on planetary energy, capable, for example, of controlling earthquakes, of controlling the weather, of having cities on the ocean, totally in command of anything planetary. We may not make it, because we have those two very destructive aspects of the industrial age, that is, nuclear weapons and pollution. And in outer space, perhaps that's one of the reasons why type zero civilizations never make it to type one. And perhaps that's why our radio telescopes don't pick up signals.
1: Dead planets.
0: They're probably the dead planets. When we go into outer space in the future and visit some of these planets,
1: we may
0: find radioactive atmospheres.
1: When the Berlin Wall came down and the Soviet Union collapsed, we all went hooray, you know, and they moved the doomsday clock back many minutes, and we thought it was all over. Well, just the other day, the Bulletin of Atomic Scientists moved the clock forward an unprecedented 2 minutes in reaction to the 9/11 affair, what's going on in the Middle East, the war in Afghanistan, and the whole mess. So in this race right now, it seems like we've just taken about two steps to the rear.
0: That's right. We're talking about the proliferation of nuclear weapons and nuclear materials. Nuclear materials are proliferating every which way, a lot of it from the former Soviet Union. There, for example, 4.4 pounds of highly enriched uranium that are missing from the Russian stockpile. And no matter how many times we ask the Russians to account for all their enriched uranium, there's 4 pounds of unaccounted for enriched uranium.
1: Four pounds.
0: Now, that's not enough for an atomic bomb yet. To get an atomic bomb, you have to get 10 to 20 pounds of highly enriched uranium. Uh-huh. But it's not comforting knowing that weapons-grade materials now, not just ordinary reactor-grade or hospital-grade, but highly enriched uranium, some of it is unaccounted for in Russia.
1: There are even those who say there are actual bombs unaccounted for.
0: Well, I live in New York City, not that far from the World Trade Center.
1: Right.
0: And there was that blip in the news last month. Time magazine reported the fact that perhaps a 10-kiloton nuclear weapon could be smuggled into New York City the same way that heroin comes into New York City. And that would really ruin my day if a 10-kiloton nuclear bomb were to blow up in New York Harbor.
1: Hundreds of thousands, ultimately, of deaths, correct?
0: Perhaps millions of deaths. There are about 8 million people just in the New York City metropolitan area.
1: Some would die very slowly of poisoning, right?
0: That's right. Instantly, perhaps hundreds of thousands would perish if a bomb of that size.
1: But ultimately, millions with the poisoning.
0: That's right.
1: Doctor, hold on. We're at the bottom of the hour. Dr. Michio Kaku is my guest. Well, I made a sort of a slip there, and I said nuclear physicist. Certainly is not that. But you were given the opportunity to be that, weren't you?
0: That's right. When I was about to initiate my doctoral work, Edward Teller, the father of the hydrogen bomb, who was sort of a mentor of mine in high school and when I was at Harvard, made a very strong push for me to go to the Livermore National Laboratories or the Los Alamos Laboratories. And he pretty much offered me a fellowship to study at Livermore.
1: How did you come to turn that down?
0: Well, I began to realize that, science is a double-edged sword. You know, it's very powerful. One edge of the sword can create weapons of mass destruction. The other side of the sword can reduce poverty and cure disease and create a material abundance for all of humanity.
1: Surely, though, Dr. Teller must have made some kind of moral argument to you to try and convince you.
0: Well, you see, I'm a physicist, and we physicists are challenged by puzzles. And a hydrogen bomb, believe it or not, is built like a watch. And the explosion takes place in stages, a microsecond by microsecond.
1: Right.
0: And he was sort of appealing to me as an intellectual challenge
1: mm-hmm.
0: to the whole process of creating nuclear weapons. And an intellectual puzzle, a challenge to create the largest bang per buck, basically. And I personally was more interested in the biggest bang of all, that is the Big Bang, the creation of the universe.
1: Yes.
0: But he made a very strong push for me to go to perhaps MIT or mainly the Livermore National Laboratory or Los Alamos. But I decided eventually that this was not my cup of tea, that I would rather, carry on the tradition set forth by Einstein many decades ago.
1: That must have been some hard decision for you.
0: A lot of hard decisions, because the scholarship that I was on at Harvard was the Earth Engineering Scholarship, which is the Star Wars scholarship, as the New York Times has now dubbed it. And it was the scholarship that propelled a whole generation of physicists like myself into Livermore and into Los Alamos to design the Star Wars program. So my whole career, basically, up to that point, was basically funded by other physicists who wanted me and people like me to join the weapons laboratories.
1: All right. Tonight, I had asked you, I've been hearing all these stories about quantum entanglement, and you wrote back that quantum entanglement is not at all an easy concept to explain to the public. Some aspects you say are quite difficult and mind-blowing. But I'd love to make a try. Maybe we ought to start down and just discuss, when you say quantum, what does that mean?
0: Well, quantum is an overused word. You have quantum securities, quantum healing. Everything is quantum these days. It's a very sexy word. Quantum Leap is a TV program. But quantum physics is basically atomic physics. And in the atomic world, the world of photons or particles of light and electrons, we have rather bizarre properties that defy common sense. Electrons that can be apparently more than one place at the same time. Objects that spring into existence when you observe them. It's a very bizarre world at the atomic level. However, the quantum theory is perhaps the most successful theory ever proposed by the human mind. It's been shown to be accurate to one part in about 10 billion, which makes it the most accurate theory ever proposed. And electronics, laser beams, computers, all the electronic marvels that we have in our living room, all of them are made possible by the quantum theory, by electrons that dance between orbitals and are in two places at the same time.
1: All right.
0: Objects that don't exist till you look at them.
1: Okay.
0: Bizarre properties, properties that defy common sense, are commonplace at the atomic level.
1: All right. Then, if that is the case, what is the term quantum entanglement imply?
0: Okay, quantum entanglement could be the key to what is called quantum teleportation. Now, in 1993 at IBM Laboratories, scientists there made a thought experiment about what it would take to transport, like in Star Trek, by the way, an object from point A to point B using quantum physics.
1: Okay.
0: And they came up with the world's first realistic scenario for what a transporter may look like, even though, of course, it may take centuries to actually build one of these damn things. But in principle, it seems to work. And a few years ago, it was actually proven to work. We can now transport individual photons or particles of light, okay, using this method.
1: That's what I've heard, yes.
0: And in the next decade, we hope to transport the first molecule, perhaps a buckyball, you know, one of these carbon atoms that look like a soccer ball.
1: Yes.
0: And perhaps beyond that, the first virus, okay? So this is sort of the game plan.
1: A virus, huh?
0: Yeah.
1: Figures.
0: Within maybe 10 years, a rather complicated molecule like a buckyball, and perhaps maybe in 20 years, a virus. Now, quantum entanglement means that the universe is not local. When we think that if we touch something here in our room, this means that the effect is only apparent in our room.
1: Right.
0: Okay? We don't think that when we touch something here that in a neighboring star, something else occurs in a neighboring star. That would make the world non-local.
1: You mean action-reaction?
0: Yes. So,
1: or action-action, which...
0: Right. So if something here on Earth could immediately affect something on Alpha Centauri, which is 4 light-years away, right?
1: Uh-huh. Yes.
0: That's considered impossible. That means that things could travel faster than the speed of light, for example. Now, unfortunately, the world is non-local. And this is called entanglement, that something here on Earth could be entangled with something in Alpha Centauri so that if you make a measurement here on the planet Earth, it immediately affects something in Alpha Centauri faster than the speed of light.
1: Or here on Earth as well, somewhere else here on Earth.
0: Or even here on Earth, two places on Earth.
1: There's a whole non-local argument. Now, let me ask you this. I have interviewed, our own government had this remote viewing program going on for 20 years, at taxpayer expense. They had remote viewers trying to visualize gas canisters in Iraq and all those sorts of things. And there was some success with it, some level of success, despite what has been said about it. There was success. And the remote viewers claim that their information comes from this non-local everything. You know, that everything is connected and that their information flows from this what would you call it? This non-locality.
0: Right. Okay, well, let me try to explain non-locality. First of all, Einstein himself didn't like it, and Einstein proposed an experiment to try to prove that the universe was not non-local, but apparently it is. The universe really is non-local, and Einstein was wrong on this one. And this experiment has been done quite a few times in the last decade. Okay, it was first done in 1963, I think. Here's what you do. You get a beam of light, like a laser beam,
1: right,
0: and you split it using a piece of glass. A piece of glass will bend the beam to the left and to the right simultaneously. Part of it will reflect, and part of it will go right through. Okay?
1: Mm-hmm, yes.
0: So if I have a laser beam and it goes through a piece of glass, part of it goes through, and part of it is reflected. We've all seen this when light bounces off a clear piece of glass.
1: Sure.
0: Okay? So the two beams, one beam that went to the left and one beam that went to the right, have information on them. For example, everyone knows that when you go to the drugstore, you buy a polarizer. A polarizer knocks out a lot of the harmful light because light can be in two states. It could be polarized up and down or horizontally, left, right. So light beams can vibrate up and down or left and right.
1: Okay.
0: So when you split the laser beam on the left-hand side, let's say it vibrates up and down. This means on the right-hand side, it has to vibrate in the opposite direction. So if it's up on the left, it is down on the right.
1: Okay.
0: If it is down on the left, it is up on the right. Okay, the opposite.
1: Sure.
0: Now, let's wait 10 years. Okay. After 10 years, these beams are separated by 20 light years. We're talking about the distance between stars now. Okay?
1: Right.
0: And if you make a measurement on the left-hand beam, and the measurement says it is now pointing up, that means that 20 light years away on a distant star, instantly, you now know that the other beam is pointing down. Okay, polarized down.
1: Right.
0: And you can do that with an ordinary polarizer you buy at a drugstore.
1: Okay.
0: Okay. Now, Einstein said, now, wait a minute. This violates my theory, relativity, said Einstein. Nothing can go faster than the speed of light. This would be a disaster. The universe would collapse, said Einstein. Well, this experiment was done in Paris in the early 1960s. And sure enough, the world is non-local. Okay. Now, the question is, can you send the Wall Street Journal this way? Can you send Morse code this way? Because, of course, Morse code is did-it-it, da-da-da, did-it-it, right?
1: That's right, yes.
0: Can you send up-down information faster than the speed of light to the other side of the universe? Okay. That probably is not possible.
1: Or ones and zeros.
0: Or ones and zeros, right? And, of course, you could put the Encyclopedia Britannica on
1: that's ones and zeros, right? Yes.
0: So when you make a measurement on the left, you immediately know something on the right. But there's a problem there. There's a catch. So Einstein had the last laugh on this one. And the catch is, just because you know something about the other side of the universe, that is, that the other photon is spinned down, it doesn't necessarily mean that you can alter it or send a message this way. It just means you know something about the other side of the universe. And so this is rather bizarre. Here I am sitting in my living room in New York City. My making a measurement here, just looking around the room, I have now influenced something on a distant star faster than the speed of light.
1: Mm-hmm.
0: My eyeball has made a measurement. It's made a measurement on light coming in from the stars. I now know information about something happening on that star faster than the speed of light. But it doesn't mean I can send a message that way. It just means I know something. It doesn't mean I can send a message that way. Now, we scientists like to put it this way. Let's say you have a friend of yours who wears a pink sock on one foot and a green sock on the other foot, okay?
1: All right.
0: Pink sock on one foot and a green sock on the other foot. And he mixes them up every day, so you don't know which sock is which.
1: I do not socialize with people like this, but
0: okay. Let's say one day you look at one of his socks and it's green.
1: Okay.
0: This means that immediately you know the other one is pink.
1: Uh-huh.
0: But does that mean that you can influence the other sock? Not really. It just means you know something about his other foot. You've never seen his other foot. You've never peeked at his other foot, but you know immediately it's pink.
1: Right.
0: Because the first sock is green.
1: Right.
0: This means that even though you know something on the planet Earth, that is, the laser beam is pointing up, this means that 20 light years away, you now know that beam is pointing down. Okay? But it doesn't mean that you can send information, usable information, like Morse code or the Wall Street Journal, or, you know, if you could do it this way, you could actually have a time machine this way.
1: All right.
0: It doesn't mean you can send tomorrow's, you can get tomorrow's Wall Street Journal and invest in the stock market faster than the speed of light, you see? So there's a catch there.
1: Well, okay? There's a catch, but suppose right now we can't do anything with it, though we know it, we can't do anything with it. But as we make advances in quantum computers, what promise might be ahead there?
0: Yeah, that's going to be the immediate application. Some people will say, well, what's in it for me? I mean, am I going to get better color television? Am I going to get better cable television out of this? And in some sense, the answer is yes. In the next several years, we're going to be building more and more complicated quantum computers. Okay? Now, the reason why we're doing this is because Silicon Valley will eventually become a rust belt. In about 15 to 20 years, you may want to pull your stock out of Silicon Valley, because the power of silicon will be exhausted in about 15 to 20 years. Moore's Law will collapse. This means that every Christmas, your toys are not going to be twice as powerful as they were the previous Christmas.
1: Okay? Oh, no.
0: Now, that's Moore's Law. You realize that the world's economy is dependent on Moore's Law. That is, that computers double in power every 18 months. We're talking about hundreds of trillions of dollars of nation's wealth comes out of Silicon Valley and Moore's Law, that computer power doubles every 18 months.
1: That's right.
0: That's going to collapse. You might as well pull out your stocks, because Silicon Valley could become a rust belt in 15, 20 years. And if you visit Silicon Valley then, you may see a gentleman selling pencils on the street, and you'll say to yourself, my God, that looks like Bill Gates.
1: So it could be like the Pentium 8000, and that would be it.
0: That would be it. Now, the reason is, by that point, we will be etching on molecules of silicon. And silicon cannot be used as transistors at the molecular level. Silicon is leaky at the molecular level. Electrons do not stay in wires. They leak. They short-circuit. So everything short-circuits once components become so small that you're now having transistors the size of molecules. A Pentium chip, for example, that you have on your desk,
1: yes,
0: has a layer of silicon about 20 atoms across. That's the smallest layer in your Pentium chip on your desktop,
1: okay,
0: about 20 atoms across.
1: Okay.
0: When that hits five atoms.
1: That's about it, huh?
0: That's about it. At that point, the electron obeys the Heisenberg uncertainty principle. You don't know where the electron is anymore. It jumps out of the wire, and the whole thing short circuits, and your computer don't work. And your toys at Christmas are a
1: so
0: big bust.
1: So we know this for sure. We're going to run into this wall.
0: That's right.
1: Oh, that's really interesting. All right, so then what? There's got to be something beyond the wall.
0: That's right. And that's why we physicists are desperately, and I mentioned this in my book, Visions. I have a whole chapter about the rust belt called Silicon Valley. We are desperately looking at laser computers, that is, computers that compute on light beams, as well as DNA computers, computers that actually compute on DNA molecules.
1: Why is DNA attractive?
0: Well, think of computer tape. Computer tape is a long series of zeros and ones, right?
1: Correct, yes.
0: Now think of a DNA molecule. A DNA molecule is not zeros and ones, it's ATCG. It's
1: right.
0: A combination of A's and T's and C's and G's,
1: right,
0: called the nucleic acid. So a DNA molecule is actually more complicated than computer tape. And by cutting the computer tape, by cutting it up and remixing it,
1: uh-huh,
0: you can do calculations on computer tape or calculations on DNA. And this was first proven around 1996 by Professor Adler at Princeton University. He got bottles of liquid containing DNA, mixed them like you do in a laboratory with bottles of water,
1: right,
0: and he did a calculation that a computer, that rivaled the power of a computer. And so we know that you can, in fact, compute on DNA molecules. It's
1: uh-huh
0: been established for the last 5-6 years, okay? And the other possibility is the ultimate computer, the computer beyond all computers. The ultimate computer is the quantum computer. And this is where entanglement comes in. Quantum computers compute on atoms, individual atoms. Let's say I have a string of atoms, like pearls on a string.
1: Right.
0: And I hit a light beam on it. I shoot a light beam, like a laser beam on it.
1: Right.
0: Okay. The laser beam will then strike each atom and flip the spin. So an atom is like a spinning top. It either spins up or spins down.
1: Right.
0: Like a spinning top. So it reverses the spin. Spin up, spin down, spin up, spin down. It reverses the spin. It changes the spins.
1: Right.
0: And then it reflects. That's a calculation. That string of pearls is computer tape. So by hitting computer tape with a light beam, that is a string of pearls, a string of atoms, you've made a calculation on atoms. Now, before you buy any stock on this, let me give you the downside. The world's record, which was set about 2 months ago, the world's record for quantum computing is seven atoms. And this computer made headlines 2 months ago when it calculated that 3 times 5 equals 15.
1: Now, so that's where they are.
0: That's where they are.
1: All right.
0: Now,
1: so
0: however,
1: I'm going to leave my stock in IBM alone for a while.
0: Right.
1: Then.
0: Now, the CIA is very interested in this.
1: Oh, they are.
0: The CIA is literally shaking in their boots.
1: Hold on. That's exactly. We'll pick up on that point when we get back. Top of the hour right now. Doctor. Back now to Dr. Michio Kaku. Doctor, you were saying that all this... quantum entanglement would have the CIA, does have the CIA, shaking in its boots. Why?
0: That's right. You see, when the CIA sends super-secret transmissions of code across telephone wires, they have a certain code in mind, and a computer, of course, can break codes.
1: Right.
0: But the most advanced computers of today have a very difficult time breaking CIA codes. Now, a quantum computer is the ultimate computer. It's much faster than an ordinary computer, and it can break any known code.
1: By what magnitude? You say it's faster. As compared to what we have today, over 2 gigahertz speed, how much faster?
0: Oh. Well, it depends on how big the quantum computer is. Right now, we're only up to 7 atoms. That's the world's record just set about 2 months ago. In the future, we hope to get to a few hundred atoms, maybe even a few thousand atoms. At that point, we can outstrip a supercomputer. And if, and this is a big if, we can go to a few hundred thousand atoms, at that point, we can crack any code known to science. We can do calculations that boggle the human mind. We're talking about the ultimate computing power on computing on atoms in a computer that maybe is small as a bread box, because we are computing on individual atoms.
1: What would be, if we achieved that, what would be mankind's benefit?
0: Well, immediately, we're talking about cracking codes. That's why the CIA has invested quite a bit of money studying this thing to see exactly how much of a threat it poses. And right now, it doesn't pose that much of a threat because we don't have quantum computers except as toys right now. And like I said, 3 times 5 is 15. That's the world's record calculation for a quantum computer.
1: Right.
0: However, eventually, we're talking about maybe approaching artificial intelligence. Now, you're listening to my voice at about 500 trillion bytes per second. That's the rate at which the human brain, an idling brain, processes information.
1: Okay.
0: Much faster than anything you have on a tabletop. About 500 trillion bytes per second is the rate of processing of an idling brain.
1: Wow.
0: Now, a quantum computer can begin to approach those speeds, okay? And that's why some people say that in 20 years, when Moore's Law finally collapses for good, perhaps it's a good thing, because then we won't have robots that put humans in zoos and we're now behind bars and we have to dance every time a robot throws peanuts at us. Okay?
1: Yes.
0: So maybe it's a good thing. However, if we have quantum computers, and God knows when we'll have them, if we have quantum computers more than just 7 atoms across, then we may be able to do computations that only the brain can compute at the present time. Our brain has as many neurons as there are stars in the Milky Way galaxy. We're talking about 100 billion neurons, or about 100 billion stars in the Milky Way galaxy. No computer can come close to that kind of intricate cellular network. And the only rival would be a quantum computer. So quantum computers may gradually begin to approach the power of human thought, okay? And this is another reason why people are very much interested in this. because then we could solve lots of problems. We could send robots to the planets, for example, that would be more intelligent than they are now. Our present-day robots have the intelligence of a retarded cockroach. Think of a retarded cockroach, okay, with half a brain, lobotomized, retarded. That's the intelligence of our present-day robot being built at Stanford and MIT. They take about 6 hours to walk across the room. 6 hours to walk across the room. Now, does that remind you of any of your relatives, any of your friends? That's long to walk across the room? Well, that's the intelligence of our robots built in our laboratories, and we put them on Mars. We're going to have a fleet of these robots on Mars in the next 5 years.
1: Yes.
0: And eventually we'll put them on Europa, a moon of Jupiter, where we think there's an ocean, a real live ocean.
1: Oh, yes.
0: Underneath the ice cover of Europa, a moon of Jupiter, and we're going to put robots there too. So on a scale now of decades, we hope to put ordinary silicon-powered robots on the various planets. But eventually, when we start to have quantum computing, we'll be able to solve problems that at the present time are beyond the capability of a computer.
1: By the way, I thought we were not supposed to go to Europa. Oh, no, that was a movie.
0: Yeah.
1: Yeah, it was a movie.
0: And
1: But what about consciousness, Doctor, as we approach such a level with a computer, and it begins to approach the thinking capacity of a human brain? I don't know that we know sufficient amounts about consciousness to be sure that we are not suddenly getting into the God business, the creation business, that we create something with a consciousness. Yes.
0: Well, we're talking at minimum about 50 years in the future. Okay, so we're not thinking about putting anyone out of business anytime soon.
1: Uh-huh.
0: Okay. However, on a 50-year time span, when DNA, laser, and optical, and quantum computers start to kick in, then we're going to have to ask those very hard questions about what does it mean to be aware of yourself,
1: yes,
0: to be aware of your surroundings.
1: Yes.
0: Not every animal, for example, is aware of its surroundings. Monkeys are, porpoises are. You put a mirror in front of a porpoise, and the porpoise will preen itself in front of a mirror. You put a mirror in front of a bug or an octopus, and they want to eat it rather than preen themselves in front of a mirror. So not every animal has self-awareness, okay?
1: Right.
0: And the question is, do computers have self-awareness? And the answer at the present time is no.
1: Not yet.
0: Not aware of who I am, where am I, what am I doing here?
1: Not yet.
0: Computers don't ask that question yet, right?
1: Not yet.
0: Right. But, you know, on a time frame of about 50 years or so, long after Moore's Law has exhausted itself and we have this new generation of computers, we may have computers that have that kind of capability to begin to ask themselves that question. Now, my personal point of view is that we'll have silicon consciousness or atomic consciousness. They won't think like us. Our thinking is a byproduct of our evolution on the Earth. We want to know where our next meal comes from, where our next date comes from. We want to know how to relax and have fun be entertained and have a good laugh. That's our consciousness. Robots may not have that consciousness. They may have a totally different way of looking at the universe than us.
1: Can we imagine how that might be?
0: We can imagine it. First of all, they could be dangerous. They may begin to realize that our consciousness is the consciousness that came out of the forest. So we want to learn how to dance and laugh and be amused by television and watch pretty girls on TV and stuff like that. And these robots may say, well, that's a relic of the forest.
1: Yes.
0: We don't need these people. So I personally believe that we should put an Asimov chip in their brain, an Asimov chip. In other words, a chip.
1: Never harm human, right?
0: That turns them off, that shuts their brains off once they start to say to themselves, well, who needs these carbon units? Who needs these flesh and blood units? We silicon quantum-based units are superior. So I think we should put a chip in their brain to turn them off anytime they start to entertain thoughts that perhaps they are, you know, the next stage of evolution, that we are like the Neanderthals to them, and that evolution means that we should give way to the next generation, which is them.
1: That assumes that we are aware that they are beginning to entertain those thoughts.
0: That's right. That means that we have to be as sophisticated to read their minds to know that this is a definite possibility.
1: Well, so then isn't building a computer that is inherently more intelligent, thinking in a totally different way than ourselves, just absolutely inherently dangerous.
0: Potentially so. Right now, of course, they have the intelligence of bugs, so we don't have too much to worry about.
1: Right.
0: However, again, over the decades, they will start to become more and more intelligent. In fact, the Internet will gradually become more intelligent as time goes by. Right now, of course, the Internet has no intelligence whatsoever, right? You ask it a question, it gives you like 100,000 answers.
1: Mm.
0: But as time goes by, the Internet itself will gradually become more intelligent, and you'll be able to talk to it. This is the magic mirror of Snow White and the Seven Dwarfs. That's where the Internet is going, by the way. The future of the Internet is a fairy tale. The future of the Internet is a mirror, when you go to the mirror and you say, mirror, mirror on the wall,
1: mm-hmm.
0: And you ask it a question, right?
1: So then actually it's possible that the Internet, as it develops with the new faster and faster and faster and faster and finally quantum computers, could attain a collective intelligence of its own, yes?
0: Well, this is controversial. There's something called chaos theory. And in chaos theory, order emerges out of chaos.
1: Yes.
0: Clouds, for example, all of a sudden condense.
1: Yes.
0: Out of nothingness.
1: Right.
0: Storms and hurricanes, which
1: yes,
0: are very regular and quite pretty, materialize out of random motions of molecules.
1: Right.
0: These are called emergent phenomena that just by themselves spring into existence.
1: Right.
0: And if you look at the world, the whole world is based on emergent phenomenon. As the stars collapse and condense, they form planets, and as planets condense, they form DNA, and DNA forms people, and so on and so forth. So the question is, if you have enough neurons, eventually will they become conscious?
1: Yeah.
0: Now, if you look at the brain has 100 billion neurons, but we only have maybe 50,000 genes. So how is it possible that 50,000 genes, a very small number, encode for the location of 100 billion neurons? And the conclusion is rather staggering. It means that a lot of the architecture of the brain is random. A lot of the brain is randomly slopped together. The
1: genes really?
0: Cannot possibly contain the location of 100 billion neurons.
1: Now, does that account for why they've actually, for example, removed half of a person's brain? And
0: that's
1: the person,
0: right.
1: The person is still functional. It seems impossible. There's
0: that's right.
1: To be
0: able... There was a famous incident of a teenage girl who complained about headaches, and she went to the doctor, and the doctor found out she only had half a brain. She was fully functional, half a brain, and it made neurological history. It's written up in the textbooks.
1: Yeah, so doesn't that sort of underwrite what you just said?
0: Yeah, see, the brain is not a standard computer. A standard computer is called a Turing machine, named after the famous mathematician Turing. Our brain is a neural network. And if you've ever watched Star Trek, Data always calls himself a neural network.
1: That's right.
0: A neural network is a learning machine, which is totally different from a computer, which is a single processing unit of zeros and ones. So a computer is a Turing machine. We are non-Turing machines. We are learning machines. We are neural networks. And neural networks are pretty much assembled randomly, which means that even if you take off half the neural network with a pair of scissors, it still functions. While in a computer, you take out one transistor out of a computer and the whole thing fails.
1: That's right.
0: So that's the difference. Remember, a computer is a Turing machine based on zeros and ones, transistors. One component missing and the whole thing crashes, as we all know. A brain can exist with half a brain. You lop off half a brain and it still functions. That's a neural network. It's a learning machine. And it means that large portions of our brains are pretty much randomly put together, okay, which means that the Internet is also randomly put together.
1: Huh.
0: And just like a cloud condensing out of chaos, right,
1: emergent
0: phenomenon, some people have projected that far in the future, you know, we're talking decades and decades in the future, when the Internet is many times bigger than it is now, that some kind of collective phenomenon may occur. I mean, consciousness, who knows? But some kind of emergent phenomenon may happen the same way that our brain is constructed, more or less randomly.
1: Okay, but here's the problem that I see. If the Internet is to one day attain some sort of consciousness, if that might be possible because it becomes essentially a gigantic a neural network.
0: Neural network, right.
1: Okay, fine.
0: Learning machine.
1: Okay, fine. The whole concept, as I understood it, of the creation of the Internet, which was originally done by scientists like yourself and the government for passing information back and forth, is that you could knock out this part of it or you could knock out that part of it, like slicing a brain in half. And it would keep on going.
0: That's right.
1: It would be the Energizer Bunny of the world. It would keep on. You couldn't kill it. And so when you're talking about introducing this this Asimov chip or whatever it is that would never be harm to humans, how could you turn off something that cannot be turned off?
0: Well, that's a very good question. First of all, the Internet was created to fight a nuclear war. Okay, many of my friends helped to build the Internet. I've been on the Internet ever since it was first started. And the reason why your email is divided up in so many pieces and then reassembled at the other end, in part, is because if Los Angeles or New York are atomized by the Russians in a nuclear war, your email would still go through.
1: That's right.
0: Bypass New York, bypass the rubble of Los Angeles.
1: It would find a neural pathway and go.
0: And go, right. That's why the Internet was constructed to be very hardy and resistant to a nuclear attack.
1: Right.
0: That's why your email has all these headers at the beginning explaining to you where all the different pieces of your email was split up and where all your emails was reassembled.
1: That's right. Okay? Yes.
0: Now, then the question is, if the Internet becomes like a spherical membrane surrounding the Earth, okay? And this membrane has billions of computers. I mean, every human would have maybe a few hundred computers on their bodies and their glasses and their jewelry hooked up to the Internet. We're talking about literally billions of cells basically hooked up on this membrane called the surface of the planet Earth.
1: Right.
0: Then could an emergent phenomenon occur in that scenario? Well, if it's a learning machine, then the answer is potentially yes. Okay? If it's a learning machine. Right now, the Internet does not learn. The Internet does not get smarter just because you're on it. It doesn't learn anything. It doesn't accumulate anything. Okay? Tomorrow, the Internet is just as stupid as it was yesterday. It didn't learn anything. However, one of these days, a computer programmer will put in chips that make it learn. So that it is really smarter tomorrow than it was yesterday. It learned something.
1: Right.
0: It learned that when you ask for George Washington, you don't mean a billion George Washington hotels, George Washington high schools. You mean the man, George Washington.
1: Right.
0: And so when the Internet gradually becomes a learning machine, and it learns so that every day it is smarter than the way it was before, then you may have an emergent phenomenon. Okay. And then you may want to, like I said, pull the plug on it once it starts to get.
1: I know, but you will have gone too far, and you will not be able to pull the plug because there is no single plug.
0: Well, that's a problem. We're going to be very dependent on it. Whole cities will have their plumbing, their sewage system, their electrical output connected to this Internet, right?
1: Yeah.
0: And we can't unplug it because then we'll unplug the sewage system and the power supplies and everything that makes our cities work, right? So, but again, you know, in my book, Visions, I address this problem, but I also say that this is decades away, and as we lay the groundwork of the Internet, let us keep some of this in mind.
1: Well, let me tell you something, Doctor. I interviewed a man last week, a scientist in Great Britain, who is having a chip transplanted into the neural network of his arm.
0: Yes, I've met him. I had dinner with him once.
1: Well, son of a gun. I interviewed him for several hours, and his plan, he's about a week or two away from having the second chip implanted, as you know, then.
0: And his wife is going to be implanted.
1: I talked to his wife. That's right. And do you know what he's going to do? He's going to hook himself up to the Internet.
0: However, when I talked to him, I asked him the key question, and that is the chip hooked up to his nervous system? And the answer is no. The chip is not wired to the brain. So in some sense, it's an isolated system. It's a system that is embedded in the skin. It's not hooked up to the central nervous system. Now, when that occurs, then, of course, all sorts of stuff is going to hit the fan when we start to connect chips to the central nervous system.
1: Yes.
0: Now, right now, we can do that with squid neurons. Squid neurons are actually visible with the human eye. The human eye can actually see the neurons inside some sea animals like squid. So we've actually connected a chip to a neuron of a squid and actually sent messages. You can actually send Windows software right through the neuron of a squid.
1: You're kidding.
0: This has been done already. It was done in Germany at the Max Planck Institute. We can actually take messages out of the neuron of a squid and then process it and send Windows back. In the neuron of a squid, which are quite visible.
1: Yeah. That's incredible. Doctor, we're at the bottom of the hour. Hold on. Dr. Michio Kaku, one of the world's greatest theoretical physicists, is my guest. And we'll be right back. Well, very interesting. Emu, somebody calling himself Emu in Philadelphia says, squid can run Windows? Is it Windows 98 NT or XP and what happens when it crashes. And, oh, by the way, does the Justice Department know about all of this? Doctor, I want to ask you about, and see if this fits into what we've been talking about. Princeton has been doing this really interesting experiment in which they have placed all kinds of computers at different locations around the world. They call them eggs, and these computers are spitting out random numbers. They are random number generators, or at least, I guess, as close as you can get, random number generators. Now, these eggs, as they call them, feed all the information back to a mainframe computer at Princeton. Now, they're not talking a lot about this, but, Doctor, I've seen some graphs of what happened in New York on September 11th, and an interesting phenomena occurred. They have a graph that shows these eggs reporting the randomness. That's sort of a line on a graph. And then about 4 hours prior to the 9/11 event, the graph began to take up off out of the noise level, and the randomness began to become non-random, to the point where when the event occurred, it went right off the chart. And then slowly went back down again. And they have been charting world events and looking at the results of these eggs, they call them, reporting. And they've had many, many instances of correlating world events with the sudden the stopping of the normal randomness that the eggs would be reporting. What do you think they might be seeing?
0: Well, I haven't heard about this experiment. However, there have been some experiments done at the Princeton Mechanical Engineering Department where they've tried to see whether or not human consciousness or people's thinking can influence the outcome of mechanical events.
1: Yes.
0: Think of throwing a bunch of steel balls down a bunch of pins, random set of pins. Then, of course, the ball, like in a pinball machine, right, should bounce randomly. And at the very bottom of this whole series of steel pins, you should get a mountain of steel balls.
1: Correct.
0: And the question is, by thinking, can you alter the distribution?
1: Yes.
0: Well, there is a professor there who claims that it may be possible to skew some of these results, that you're not going to get this perfect distribution, mountain-like bell-shaped curve, right?
1: Right.
0: However, other people have not been able to reproduce it, and that's the key. The science is based on reproducibility. So even if, for example, you claim to have a cold fusion device in your car and a glass of water energizes your car, you have to make sure that when you mass produce these cars, that every car turns on exactly at the same time in the rain, the snow.
1: You bet.
0: It's reproducible, right?
1: Sure.
0: So these experiments done at Princeton showing that thinking or people's feelings can influence the motion of steel balls has not been duplicated in other laboratories around the world. That's not to say that they didn't find something. It's just to show you that it's a very ephemeral effect, and it's quite difficult to reproduce. So I would believe it if you could get other random computers with random number generators to hook up to show you that different kinds of catastrophic events can influence seemingly random motions.
1: Well, the interesting aspect of that graph, and it would really knock your socks off to see it, is not so much that it went off the charts when the event occurred, it's that it began going off the charts 4 hours prior to the event.
0: Mm-hmm. I see. You have like a web page for this? I'd be more than happy to look at it.
1: If my webmaster was at home, he's en route right now from
0: Texas. Send me an email then, and just
1: I would be glad to do that. But I mean, you must admit that's very interesting when you're talking about a non-local universe, that there could be an anticipatory rise prior to an event of that sort would suggest all kinds of interesting things about time and.
0: Right. Well, you see, at the quantum level, things like this are commonplace. At our level, at the macroscopic level, we know we're big, right, compared to atoms. It's quite rare. It's probabilistically extremely small. But at the atomic level, things like this happen all the time. Like, you really don't know the state of an electron until you look at it.
1: I'll tell you what. Let's make this easy. I know that you have a public email address that you give out, right?
0: That's right.
1: Let's give it out, and I guarantee you will get so many charts What is your email address?
0: Well, mkaku.org, mkaku.org is my webpage, and my email address is on it.
1: Oh, by the way, I'm getting a lot of fast blast computer messages here as we're on the air saying that there are a bunch of people in, I guess you have a chat room on your website?
0: That's right. People can chat on my webpage.
1: So I guess they're in there right now talking, and I imagine now that we have mentioned it, there are going to be a lot of people in there. That's mkaku.org.
0: Yeah, mkaku.org, right. It's a chat room there, so you can be in contact with other people who like to talk about these weird things.
1: And that's going on right now, folks, if you've got a computer. And we've got a link to mkaku.org on my website if you want to go that direction, right under Dr. Kaku's name. Okay. So back for a second to this this internet, because I wanted to finish up there. Here we have this professor getting ready to put the chip in. It's the first step. How do you look at the possibility of eventually humans interfacing directly with the internet?
0: Well, I think that there's nothing technically preventing it. There are technical hurdles. For example, the human neurons are very small compared to squid neurons. They dry up very quickly. You have to bathe them constantly in fluids and nutrients. They're very hard to keep alive, human neurons. But there's no stumbling blocks. There's no nothing in the laws of physics that says you can't hook up the central nervous system to a chip. The problem is we have not deciphered the spinal cord. Think of all the cables that go into New York City. If you were to cut all the cables that went into New York City and you were to have to resplice them, it would take you 100 years to try to figure out where each wire went into another wire into New York City, right?
1: Sure.
0: Well, the spinal cord is a million times worse than that. These are microscopic cables. And it'll take quite a while before we can begin the process of figuring out which neuron connects to which muscle in which part of the brain. And it's a question of deciphering it, okay?
1: Mm-hmm.
0: Now, of course, you can stimulate one part of the body, and then that stimulates a part of the brain, right? But how you trace that with your instruments is extremely difficult. So the question of cyborgs, okay, there's nothing in principle that prevents you from having a cyborg like in Terminator 2, okay? By the way, one restriction to cyborgs is the human skeletal system. You can create a human arm that's mechanical, that is perhaps 100 times more powerful than our arm, or a human leg that can run much faster than our leg, like in the Bionic Man.
1: Yes.
0: The problem is our bone structure is very weak. And if you try to lift a car with these mechanical arms, your mechanical arms will do just fine, except your spine will break. So you have to have an exoskeleton. So when we go into outer space, and when we have to do dangerous missions on the asteroid belt or things like that, then we may want to, you know, enhance our mechanical capabilities. And then we'll have to have an exoskeleton. Because
1: okay.
0: Our skeletal system won't support superhuman kinds of feats.
1: All right. Check this out. I read a story. It's from The Guardian in Great Britain last night. It sounds crazy, the stuff of science fantasy, but a respected American surgeon says that within 5 years, he will be able to graft wings and tails onto human beings. His name is Johan Hari, and he's a plastic surgeon. And here's what he's saying. He's saying he can put wings on humans, and that in the same way that when you have an arm cut off, your pathways, your neural pathways, are still telling your brain that limb is there. You know, you have the shadow limb effect. And he claims that he could move human fat out and take some rib structure and build wings on a human being, and that as time went on, the opposite process would occur and neural pathways would actually be formed.
0: Well, yes and no. First, let's look at the biology, then let's look at the physics.
1: Okay.
0: First, you have rejection mechanisms, because you're talking about animal proteins, which are foreign proteins to our immune system, and our immune system recognizes foreign proteins, like the proteins in animals. So they would be in a rejection system, so you would have to suppress it with drugs.
1: Right.
0: You have to suppress the immune system.
1: Well, we do that now for transplants.
0: Then you would have to hook up the neurons, and of course, hooking up neurons is no easy feat. These are invisible with the human eye. attaching them can be done. We've done it, you know, there have been reports of, you know, people's arms and limbs cut off.
1: Absolutely.
0: We've been able to reattach them.
1: Yes.
0: So if you could somehow get rid of the rejection mechanism by drugs, suppress it, then in principle you may be able to hook up the neurons. But then, of course, the coding of the neurons could be slightly different. We have to match the neurons to make sure there's a compatibility between the neurons of a human and the neurons of an animal, okay? So, and then we would have to learn how to wiggle it. We would be like children learning how to walk.
1: But would it be possible for a new, once you had done some work, for new neural pathways to actually develop?
0: Yes, neural pathways.
2: 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And now, Art Bell.

0: Welcome to Nigh Underground, bringing you Art Bell classics all the way from the high desert. 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
1: Learn like a baby how to wiggle that tail, wiggle that wing, then in principle it could be possible. But again, right now it is beyond our surgical capabilities. But 5 to 10 years is a time frame that is, sort of realistic, I think, if you could overcome those hurdles that I just mentioned. Okay?
2: So then it's not impossible, though, that neuron pathways could begin to form. That was kind of basically my question.
1: That's right. In fact, on a stroke victim, this was done in Atlanta, Georgia last year, a stroke victim had a piece of wire placed in the brain. The nerves grew into the glass bead, which
2: wow.
1: then had wires coming out. The wires was hooked to a laptop, and the person, by thinking, was able to move the cursor on a laptop.
2: Oh, I just read that.
1: That was done at Emory University
2: yeah.
1: in Atlanta, Georgia, last year. So it is possible for a direct brain-laptop connection.
2: Yikes. Okay?
1: Again, the person had to learn like a baby. There's no manual for this.
2: Oh, and I hadn't even read this to my audience yet. I have this story. It just broke. But it's true. The person was able to actually control a cursor as you would control a cursor with a mouse, but by thinking the cursor around.
1: That's right. He was semi-paralyzed, and the chip was put into a sort of like a dead area of the brain.
2: Oh, that's incredible.
1: And the person is, like I said, partially paralyzed, and yet the person's able to think and move the cursor on a screen.
2: Wow.
1: Which means that eventually the person will be able to move his own wheelchair, perhaps even move arms and legs that are mechanical by thinking about it, even though certain parts of his central nervous system have been destroyed by a stroke in the brain, you see. So it is possible to, A, have neurons grow into a glass bead and connect to metal, okay? B, it is possible to learn like a baby, like a neural network, learn like a baby how to control that cursor on a screen. And then C, you'll be able to control mechanical devices by thinking about it.
2: Okay. But then way down the line somewhere, is it not inevitable that man meets and merges with machine?
1: Okay, this has been proposed for the far future now. Now we're talking centuries in the future.
2: Sure.
1: That instead of robots being an enemy, why not merge with them and become immortal?
2: Yes.
1: In other words, why not wake up one day and find ourselves immortal in a silicon body? Okay. So let's say, again, centuries in the future, our descendants get old and they don't want to die. They know that flesh is frail and flesh will eventually die, but silicon does not.
2: Okay? Right, right.
1: Then you would the surgery would have to replicate the neural structure of each neuron into silicon. So they would take out one piece of neurons and duplicate it on another table. A piece of silicon.
2: Kind of like transferring the contents of one hard drive to another.
1: Right, and you would be conscious during this whole process. You would be wired up. So as parts of your brain are removed, there are wires connecting you to this other part of the brain. So half your brain is on the other side of the table,
2: right.
1: Half your brain is inside your body, and you're conscious. You're fully conscious during this whole process.
2: Kind of like Rush Limbaugh.
1: Yeah, and you don't feel a thing. Eventually, all your neurons are then transferred into silicon on the other tabletop.
2: Okay,
1: and when you wake up the next day, you have a silicon body.
2: Oh.
1: You are immortal. You will live forever.
2: So in other words, the total you, your consciousness, your thoughts, your memories,
1: neurons,
2: everything
1: neurons.
2: That is you, is now not in two places? Or is it in two places?
1: It's in one place.
2: It's in one place. It has been transferred to silicon.
1: Right. Because half your brain is made out of silicon on the other table. You are still sitting on your tabletop with half your brain missing. Okay, and again, this is centuries in the future.
2: Yes.
1: Don't try this at home, folks.
2: Yeah.
1: And it means that you're fully conscious during this process because you half your thoughts are on the other side of the table. But eventually, your brain is transferred fully to the other side of the table where there is a robot waiting, an empty robot with no brain.
2: So and then kind of like the computer in 2001, you would slowly begin singing nursery rhymes toward the end.
1: Right, that was a neural network that was gradually disconnected.
2: Yes, right.
1: A lobotomized neural network.
2: Well, isn't that roughly the

0: same process we're discussing here?
1: We're doing the opposite. Instead of lobotomizing it, we're essentially assembling it on another tabletop while you are conscious, fully conscious. You don't feel a thing.
0: You wouldn't feel yourself slipping away?
1: No, you don't feel a thing. And your consciousness is just as sharp as ever. Your thinking process is identical to your normal thinking process because neuron for neuron, every neuron that is deleted from your brain is then transferred into silicon on the other table.
0: Wouldn't every neuron then, once transferred, be saying you still have a physical body? Wouldn't you feel every part of that physical body?
1: Well, all your neurons are connected to your central nervous system, so you would still feel everything.
0: Yes.
1: Even though half your brain is on the other tabletop inside the body of a robot.
0: Yikes.
1: You would still feel everything in your body until the final switch. The final switch is then made whereby you have nothing left inside your cranial system, but everything is in silicon on the other tabletop.
0: And okay. So you are now
1: fully conscious inside the body of a robot.
0: I understand, but what you were is now just lifeless.
1: It's going to die anyway. It's very old. It was going to die anyway. So it's a way of preserving every single neuron, every single neural network inside your brain, inside silicon, so that you will live forever and become immortal.
0: Professor, you live in a very intellectual world. Given the opportunity to do something of that sort toward your own physical death, what decision would you make?
1: Well, I wouldn't mind living a few hundred years. I don't think it's going to happen in my lifetime.
0: Minus the physical body, just the intellectual you left.
1: Well, I personally think that that's perhaps the greatest joy of living, is to be able to see, experience new sensations, have new kinds of thoughts. And again, this scenario that I laid out is centuries in the future, but there's nothing in the laws of physics that prevent immortality if there's a merger between carbon and silicon. So some people have said that the future is not carbon. The future is a merger between silicon and carbon. And that will give us immortality. And by the way, if we meet aliens from outer space,
0: yes,
1: okay, who are, you know, millennia ahead of us, then they may have already made that transition. They may already be half robot, half flesh.
0: That would account for some of the sightings we've had. Hold on, Doctor. We're at the top of the hour. Doctor, welcome back. As I said, there's a remake of the H.G. Wells film that actually is already just now hitting the theaters, proving the and just blasting up the charts, proving how many people are totally fascinated with the concept of time travel. Do you think it will ever be actually possible?
1: Well, we physicists think that time travel is theoretically possible, not necessarily practical, but we do think that if you use Einstein's equations, there are literally hundreds of solutions that we've discovered which allow for time travel. Now, think of time as a river. Time is a river that curves and meanders and speeds up and slows down. It's like Old Man River going throughout the galaxy. However, the new wrinkle on this, and this is what's creating all this excitement among physicists, is that the river of time may have whirlpools, and the river of time may fork into two rivers.
0: Uh-huh.
1: And if the river of time bends on itself, perhaps we can bend it like a pretzel and bend time back on itself to perhaps meet yourself before you're born, or meet your parents before you're born.
0: Oh, really?
1: And, of course, this, of course, invites all sorts of paradoxes and things like this. But we physicists have found that if you have enough energy, enough positive energy or negative energy, you can use Einstein's equations to open up gateways, holes, portals, by which you can then travel backwards or forwards in time.
0: So many people are saying traveling forwards in time would be perhaps easier than going back.
1: That's correct.
0: Oh, it is correct.
1: Yeah, traveling forwards in time can be done with a rocket ship by traveling near the speed of light. Time slows down for you in the rocket ship, so it may take you, for example, just 1 minute to reach the nearby stars. On the Earth, looking at your rocket ship, you're frozen. You're frozen for 4 years traveling near the speed of light.
0: Right.
1: But you in the rocket ship only sense that you've been in the rocket ship for about 1 minute.
0: Huh.
1: So it's like suspended animation. Okay, except without the freezing. But you have to get near the speed of light. So in the movie Time Machine, if you had a rocket ship that could then speed for 800,000 years near the speed of light and then land back on the Earth, for you, it would only have been maybe just 1 minute. But for the Earth, it would have been 800,000 years. So going forwards in time is not so difficult. Subatomic particles do this all the time. The question is, can you go backwards in time?
0: Right.
1: That's the killer. Okay. Now, if you go backwards in time, that requires a whirlpool, or what we physicists call a closed time-like curve. That's the scientific name for time travel.
0: Okay.
1: So if you see in the literature, CTC, CTC is how we physicists talk about time travel, because, of course, we don't want to be deluged with all sorts of science fiction fans asking us questions. Now, if you could open up, for example, a black hole, or if you could amass enormous amounts of what is called negative energy, then you could open up a gateway by which you can then travel backwards in the past to perhaps meet your parents before you're born. And then, of course, the question is, what happens if you go backwards in time with a gun?
0: The paradox.
1: And kill your parents before you're born.
0: Of course, yes.
1: Then you're in deep doo-doo. Then, of course, you've killed your parents before you're born, so how could you be born?
0: But there is an answer to the paradox, isn't there?
1: Yeah, there are two answers that we physicists are seriously looking at, okay? The first proposal I don't particularly like, but it's by a Russian physicist, Professor Novikov, in Moscow. And he's a very well-respected authority in science equations. And Novikov believes that when you go backwards in time, you, in some sense, fulfill the past. It was meant to be. It was written that in the past, some traveler from the future landed in the past and amazed all the villagers. So it was meant to be this way, that in some sense, you fulfill the past. So time sort of becomes circular. So that if you go backwards in the past, there is something that prevents you from shooting your parents before you're born.
0: Mm-hmm.
1: Okay?
0: That's one.
1: That's one way. The other way, which I prefer, is that the river of time forks into two rivers.
0: Right.
1: This means that a quantum universe opens up, just the way the quantum universes open up for atoms all the time. You know, a quantum universe opens up so that when you shoot your parents before you're born, you've actually shot somebody else's parents, who are genetically identical to your parents. They look just like your parents. They have the memories of your parents. They have the genes of your parents, but they're really not your parents. A parallel universe opens up.
0: So, boom, we have just, with that shot, created another universe.
1: That's right. By going backwards in time and by shooting your parents before you're born, the river of time forks into two rivers, so there are no paradoxes, okay? No paradoxes at all. But this means, of course, the price you have to pay is you have a multiverse. Because you can go backwards in time any number of times, right? And this means that the river of time would fork into many tributaries. And it means you have a multiverse of universes. Now, if you read the scientific literature today, most cosmologists believe in the multiverse idea. Most cosmologists believe that our universe is a bubble coexisting with other bubbles, and that these other bubbles may look just like our bubble, except one quantum difference between our bubble and the next bubble.
0: Back to quantum.
1: Yeah. For example, let's say that a cosmic ray went through Churchill's mother, and so Winston Churchill was never born to oppose Adolf Hitler, which means that one quantum event separates us from a world where the Nazis defeated England and went on to defeat the United States. And we're speaking now today in German rather than in English. Okay? One cosmic ray separates us from a world where we're speaking in German today, talking about these things.
0: By the way, I think, I'm sorry, I'm terribly sorry, but I think your chat room just developed another bubble and went into another universe. It looks like just mentioning it has murdered your chat room temporarily.
1: Oh, it's been flooded with guests from the future.
0: Yeah,
1: we're ticking in on the past.
0: That's right. I know black holes also play a part in the concept of... Oh, incidentally, I've been hearing rumors on the Internet that there are some Russian scientists working on some aspects of time travel. Have you heard anything about that?
1: Well, this is Professor Novikov. He's written quite a few articles about this. In fact, one article just came out last month, an article that he wrote with Stephen Hawking, talking about how the Russians view time travel, that the question he's asking is, what happens if you went backwards in time and told Eve not to eat the apple? Well, if you told Eve not to eat the apple, then, of course, humans were never expelled from paradise.
0: That was actually Adam that ate the apple, I think. Eve fed it to him.
1: Oh, fed it to Adam, right.
0: Yeah, so
1: however, what happens when you go backwards in time and you meet Eve giving the apple to Adam?
0: Yeah.
1: Then there must be some kind of force preventing you, some kind of accident, some kind of mishap, preventing you from Adam getting the apple from Eve. Okay? So this is an article he just wrote, and this means that there's no free will, that in some sense you're like a robot when you go backwards in time.
0: Boy, have I struggled with that one.
1: Right. Now, however, I personally believe in the other point of view, the point of view that is gaining dominance in the world of quantum cosmology, the world that of science where we believe that there's a multiverse. And then there are no paradoxes. There are no paradoxes at all. The river of time continues to fork every time you go backwards in the past. Okay.
0: Huh.
1: Now, Stephen Hawking, if you go to the London Museum in London, there's a wax image of Stephen Hawking saying that time travel is impossible because where are the tourists from the future?
0: Yes.
1: However, he's now retracted that statement. His wax image may keep on saying that, but in real life, he's retracted that statement. He now believes that time travel is possible, but it's not practical because the energy necessary to open up this gateway is the energy of a star. And we would have to be at least type 3.
0: Or a black hole.
1: Or a black hole. Either you have lots of negative energy or positive energy. A black hole would have lots of positive energy, for example. And you would have to be probably in a very advanced type 2 or more likely type 3 civilization before you can manipulate and play with black holes the same way that we play with billiard balls on a table. Once you have that kind of power that you can juggle black holes, then perhaps you can have gateways to the past. Okay. So, and again, we think that going through a black hole, you disintegrate, you die, you don't go through. But actually, black holes are spinning, and they're spinning very rapidly. We photographed over 50 of them now with the Hubble Space Telescope. And they're spinning very rapidly so that the black hole does not collapse to a dot. It collapses to a ring of neutrons. And this ring of neutrons is spinning very rapidly. That's why it doesn't collapse. Centrifugal force prevents it from collapsing. And if you fell through the ring, you're falling through the looking glass, the looking glass of Alice, which connects Oxford, the countryside of Oxford, to Wonderland.
0: Just like Contact. The movie.
1: It's like the movie Contact. So a wormhole machine and a time machine are basically the same thing. Okay, a wormhole will connect you to a distant point in space. A time machine connects you to a distant point in time, and they are basically the same.
0: Okay, I have dominated you. Let's let a few people get in here and ask questions. First time caller line, you're on the air with Dr. Kaku. Hi.
2: Hey, how you guys doing?
0: All right, sir. Where are you?
2: Actually, I'm in Phelan, California.
0: Okay.
2: And my, I actually had two questions. Is that all right?
0: Sure.
2: Yeah, my first question was about the quantum computers. Would there possibly be, say, you know, a quantum computer that could use millions or billions of atoms that could actually use extreme abstract calculations, some normal computers can't do, to solve, say, like the unified field theory or something in
0: there
2: a couple of microseconds?
1: Right.
2: Now, is abstract calculation possible with that?
1: Okay, yes. It turns out the quantum computers can do calculations that ordinary computers cannot do. Quantum computers can compute quantum calculations. It takes an infinite amount of time on a computer to perform some of these calculations, an infinite amount of time. On a quantum computer, it would take a finite amount of time, perhaps seconds, to do a calculation. So that's one reason why we physicists dreamed up this idea back in the 50s, because we realized that certain quantum calculations take an infinite amount of time on a computer. So why not create a quantum computer that can do a quantum calculation in a finite amount of time? That's why we dreamed up this idea back in the 50s. Okay, so the answer is yes. We may be able to do calculations that are useful for the unified field theory on a quantum computer that would be impossible on an ordinary computer because it would take an infinite amount of time on a regular computer.
2: Okay,
1: so the CIA is interested in these things.
2: Oh, I bet.
1: So are
2: we
1: physicists.
0: Yeah, I bet they are.
2: Yeah, my second question was, are you familiar with any of Dr. David Anderson's work?
1: No. What has he done?
2: Actually, he's claimed, along with a few others, that a properly modulated electromagnetic field produces a secondary field inside of itself that actually, when you adjust the frequencies, can affect the flow of time. either slow it down or speed it up only to a certain point, you know, reversing, actually they've hit a wall in that area, but they've actually put candles and actually watched them melt faster, you know, old-fashioned clocks tick faster until it, I believe it's called a Doppler shift, happens and everything inside the secondary field goes black.
0: Mm-hmm.
2: And this is using, a few thousand volts, I believe. But, you know, this would sort of negate the usual physics, saying that, you know, the amount of energy, amount of a star, a black hole, be needed for a small amount of time warping.
1: You're correct. The standard physical interpretation using Einstein's theory is that it takes the energy of a star to be able to warp time and slow it down to the point where candles burn slower. Now, we've measured Einstein's theory on the moon. It turns out the time beats faster on the moon than it does on the on Earth. So you have what is called gravitational redshift, and so we've been able to prove that time beats at different rates compared to different gravities.
0: Mm-hmm.
1: So the more gravity you have, like on the Earth, the slower time beats. So the time beats slower on the moon than it does in outer space, for example. Okay. Now, in order to slow down time where you could actually see it with the human eye, the standard interpretation is you would need the energy of a star to do this. Now, with the Hubble Space Telescope, we have now been able to confirm that Einstein's theory is correct to 99.7% accuracy.
0: Hmm.
1: That's well within experimental errors. I repeat, some people think that Einstein's general theory of relativity is only good to maybe 10% or 20%. We've been able to verify it to 99.7% accuracy. That could actually be 100%. Okay? We see no deviations from Einstein's theory. So I haven't seen this result, but it does seem to contradict what is commonly known about gravity, which, like I said before, has now been confirmed by the Hubble Space Telescope. Gravity bends light. Gravity can act like a lens. All these effects predicted by Einstein have been confirmed to 99.7% accuracy now.
0: And gravity we know to be a function of mass?
1: A function of mass, and gravity is an illusion created by the bending of space. So gravity, in some sense, is an optical illusion.
0: Huh.
1: Shakespeare said that life is a stage, and we are all actors on a stage. But if the stage were hilly, if the stage had bumps on it, and you were to reenact Romeo and Juliet on a stage that was curved, you would say that there's a force acting on you. You can't walk in a straight line. You cannot walk straight. There's a force acting on you. That force is equivalent to gravity. So gravity is a consequence of the folding and the bending of the stage of space itself, which is invisible, of course. And this has been verified to enormous accuracy now with the Hubble Space Telescope.
0: Okay, let me ask you about perhaps a little problem in this area. We've got some spacecraft, you know, the Pioneer, early Pioneer spacecraft, that are just really out there now and
1: way beyond Pluto.
0: Oh, just really moving. Except for one little problem. They're slowing down.
1: Mm-hmm.
0: And nobody understands why. I mean, it's like they're hitting this something or another that's beginning to slow these spacecraft down.
1: Mm-hmm.
0: What do you think that might be?
1: Well, I don't know. I'll have to look into this. There are solar winds out there.
0: Uh-huh.
1: And our solar wind goes out, for example, almost a whole light year.
0: I think it's beyond that. In other words, they've accounted for that, and they cannot account for the slowdown in the spacecraft. It's a very interesting...
1: I see. Well, I don't know. But the Voyager spacecraft have left the solar system and have actually given us a family picture of all the planets together. One family photograph of all the planets together.
0: Isn't that incredible?
1: Compliments of the Voyager spacecraft.
0: Doctor, hold on. We're right at the bottom of the hour. We'll be right back. I'm Art. Well, we've only sent about 1 million people over to Dr. Kaku's website, and one of them just commented on the website, I think quite accurately. The good doctor always references Star Trek, quite frequently references Star Trek, and somebody has noticed a striking resemblance between yourself and Sulu.
1: Uh-huh. Well, I guess there is some resemblance.
0: There is, kind of, actually. Onward we move. First-time caller line, you're on the air with Professor Kaku. Hello.
3: Yes, I'm Kara from Denver, listening on KHOW. I had a question about Tesla and Einstein. I understand from, actually, the After Dark newsletter that the Tesla's Tesla's unified field theory was placed in front of, or maybe they actually met, I'm not sure, in front of Einstein, and he could not understand it. He could not make heads or tails, and I wondered if you might be able to comment on that, Dr. Kaku.
1: Well, I have the complete works of Tesla in a book that came out recently. And Tesla, of course, was this genius that came out with radio frequency generators, and he also pushed alternating currents while Edison was pushing direct currents. And we all know who won the battle between Tesla and Edison. Mm. It was Tesla. And every time you put a thing into your wall socket, you owe a debt to Nikola Tesla. Now, Tesla has some ideas that were very prophetic, and also some ideas that haven't panned out yet. He thought, for example, that you can get energy from nothing. And that idea was poo-pooed for many years. But now we know from the latest cosmology experiments and the data from our satellites that nothingness has energy. It's the energy that is accelerating the universe. The universe is expanding, and it's actually accelerating right now. And the acceleration of the universe is due to the fact that there's anti-gravity. This energy of nothing is pushing the galaxies apart. So this development is only about 2 or 3 years old, but it's the biggest sensation in cosmology, the fact that the universe is expanding very, very rapidly. So that's sort of like a combination of some of Tesla's ideas of the energy of nothing put into Einstein's equations, because Einstein also had that idea back in 1917 with his cosmological constant theory.
0: Professor, is it possible, and I've heard, as many people have, many things about what Tesla reportedly did, and I'm sure there's myth that's grown out of it, but there's some substance, apparently, to his having grabbed energy from essentially nothing or transferred energy through the air in a way that we're just, as you mentioned, beginning to come to grips with the possibility of now. Could he have done that then?
1: Well, it's not clear. He thought, you know, reading his works now, not the hearsay, but actually reading his works,
0: yes,
1: he thought that you could actually generate usable energy, energy that you could then use in your kitchen, for example, out of nothing. That nothing was this storehouse of vast amount of energy. Today, we physicists call it zero-point energy, and we can actually measure it in the laboratory. It's called the Casimir effect. It's very small in the laboratory. However, in outer space, there's a lot of it, and it's enough to push galaxies apart. So whether or not Tesla himself realized the full implications of this is not clear. Einstein did. Einstein actually put this term into his equations in 1917. And now we realize that this is perhaps the dominant form of energy in the universe. The matter you see around you is only a tiny fraction of the amount of dark energy that we see around us. So dark energy is another word for zero-point energy, which is another word for Tesla's energy from nothing.
0: So there
1: today we call it dark energy.
0: So then there is the possibility that he was actually doing what we're just beginning to come to grips with at the moment.
1: Well, he thought we could get usable energy, you know, like energy that would drive our refrigerators and our TV sets and things, right?
0: Sure.
1: However, so far, we've only found that it's very small. It's very tiny. It's measurable in the laboratory. It's called the Casimir effect. But in outer space, there's enough of it in outer space to drive galaxies apart.
0: There's enough. We've discovered enough that the poo-pooing has stopped.
1: Well, we have to take some of his crazy ideas more seriously. You know, people laugh at the idea of the energy of nothing. How can nothing have energy?
0: Yes.
1: And now we find out that it's the dominant form of energy in the universe. You can go to any physics journal on the Earth now, and read about dark energy, and there it is. It's perhaps the dominant form of energy in the universe. It's perhaps 100 times more energetic than the amount of matter that you see around you. So when you look at the 100 chemicals that make up the universe, the elements, realize that is only a fraction, about 1%, of the actual energy of the universe, which is dwarfed by something called dark matter, and which in turn is dwarfed by dark energy, which is the energy of nothing.
0: Well, of course, we all know that Tesla's documents were seized. I mean, the government came rushing in and took all he had and took it away someplace or another.
1: Yeah, unfortunately, he did not have a team of lawyers to prevent Sarnoff and others from ripping off a lot of the patents, which are now, of course, part of radio and television. Unfortunately, he was kind of an eccentric. He lived at the New Yorker Hotel. He lived out of a hotel room, and he thought he was being poisoned by his enemies. Huh. And so he was quite paranoid. And his problem was that he didn't have a team of lawyers to protect the patents, which many people feel were stolen from him. But you see, we physicists know what he actually did, right? So we, in his honor, have named the unit of magnetism after Tesla.
0: Indeed.
1: So when you go to an MRI scan, and the MRI technician says that they're going to put one T worth of magnetic field around your brain, right?
0: Right.
1: What does T stand for?
0: Tesla.
1: Right.
0: Yep.
1: The next time you have an MRI scan, you owe it to Tesla, because the Tesla is now the unit of magnetism.
0: Well, in my case, I owe a lot to him then. Wildcard Line, you're on the air with Dr. Kaku. Hello.
4: Hello.
0: Hello. Where are you?
4: I'm in Bozeman, Montana.
0: Yes, sir.
4: This is a little bit off kind of the subject, but it's kind of been building up to this question. I was kind of inspired by the whole wings thing that you guys got going on.
0: Oh, yes.
4: And I've been talking about this kind of subject with my friend for the last couple of weeks, and we've been kind of deciding that, you know, with this whole terrorist attack and what's happened in the last, you know, year and whatnot, people are going to be kind of ruined for flying cars and all these, you know, aspirations to the future because of security issues. You know, we don't want just anybody up in the sky flying, or at least we don't right now anyway. So then I started wondering, you know, what measures could we take to prevent this? And I started thinking of, you know, science fiction movies and stuff where they have force fields, you know, like in Star Trek and stuff where there's shields and force fields and things that can prevent things from damaging things. And, and I'm just wondering if anybody could answer that question. It'd be the doctor here. Can, you know, I mean, is this kind of technology possible? I mean, could we?
0: Actually, it's a pretty good question. In other words, could force fields be eventually some sort of reality, some sort of protective force fields, some giant force field over New York City that would prevent the kind of thing from happening that occurred? Or,
1: well, you know, when teenagers watch Star Trek, they think that force fields are easy. I mean, everyone has them. The Klingons have them, the Romulans, so everyone has force fields. But you see, there are only four forces that we physicists have been able to identify in the universe: gravity, electricity and magnetism, or light, and then there are the two nuclear forces, the strong and the weak nuclear force that lights up the sun.
0: Right.
1: These four forces do not seem to conform with the concept of a force field. Take a look at gravity. Gravity is attractive. It's very weak. Mm-hmm. It's very attractive.
0: Mm-hmm.
1: Force fields are repulsive, so gravity has to be ruled out.
0: Mm-hmm.
1: Electricity and magnetism have to be ruled out because plastic will go right through a magnetic field.
0: Mm-hmm.
1: You can have an electric field and magnetic field and throw a piece of plastic, and it goes right through both. Okay, so electricity and magnetism has to be ruled out. And the nuclear force are very short range. They only work on the distance of the nucleus, which is, of course, a teeny-weeny-meeny fraction of the size of an atom.
0: Sure.
1: So it's very difficult to do anything with a nuclear force other than unleash it in the form of a hydrogen bomb or a star. Okay. So at the present time, believe it or not, we physicists don't have a clue as to how to build a force field. See, we have a working model for a time machine. You just have to have enough gasoline to propel it. But we have no blueprint for a force field.
0: Interesting.
1: So the simplest object in a science fiction story could be the hardest to produce, a force field.
0: So until we perhaps tap into this new energy and understand more about physics, no force field.
1: That's right. At the present time, with our limited primitive knowledge of physics, we don't have a clue as to how to build a force field. Now, this doesn't mean that in 100 years we can't find new fantastic discoveries. But as of the year 2002, we do not have enough information about the laws of physics to create a force field.
0: That was a very good question. All right. East of the Rockies, you're on the air with Dr. Kaku. Good morning.
5: Hello.
0: Hello.
5: Yeah, first thing, Mr. Bell, I got to tell you, you have the world's greatest bumper music.
0: Oh, thank you.
5: I am on the left coast of the right coast.
0: Okay.
5: Florida. Al, listen to you on WFLA 970.
0: Yes, sir.
5: And originally, I was when I first called, I was listening to, I caught a bit of what Dr. Kaku said about transferring the brain into a robot.
0: Oh, yes.
5: I know we've drifted considerably.
0: That's all right. What is your question?
5: I would think the ideal person for that would be Stephen Hawking.
0: Oh, well, yes, indeed. He makes a good point. In other words, I would imagine that once that technology would become available, the very few incredible brains like we have, right? We have so few, and that's a good question unto itself, really. We have Stephen Hawking, we had Einstein, we have you, and we have a few others, but the numbers are awfully small. Are we evolving, continuing to evolve as a human race, and why do we have so few Einsteins?
1: Well, the human race as a race is probably not evolving at all anymore. Anyone can have children. Anyone can go across continents with an airplane. There are no more bottlenecks like Australia that would accelerate evolution. So our evolution has pretty much been stopped. What you see is what you're going to get 100 years from now, unless we tinker with our genes, okay? However, if you take a look at Einstein's brain, which has been preserved, as you know, and scientists are now beginning to look at it very carefully, we find that there are anomalies in Einstein's brain. There was one part of the brain that deals with abstract thoughts, visualizations of abstract things like equations and things.
0: Right.
1: That was highly developed in Einstein's brain. Now, of course, it's difficult to, you know, make sense out of this information, but one part of Einstein's brain that dealt with very abstract thought, the kind of thinking that you need for equations and things, is very developed in Einstein's brain. And the question is, was he born that way, or can you make yourself become like that? I'm of the opinion that you can develop it yourself.
0: You really think so?
1: Einstein was not a prodigy. I just finished writing a biography of Einstein. It'll come out next year. But I did a lot of research into Einstein's early life. He was not a prodigy by any means. He had the ability, this horse sense, to be able to zero in on simple physical pictures, pictures that a child could understand, that it would unravel the paradoxes of light and Newtonian mechanics. And so I think he had a keen physical instinct, which can be learned. I think it can be learned. So I think that it's not all genes, okay? Einstein's children were not necessarily exceptionally gifted. One was, in fact, schizophrenic. The other one became an engineer. So I don't think it's genetic. I think you can learn this by having, you know, a lot of mentors when you were a child, a lot of interest, a lot of encouragement as a child. And a lot, of course, a lot of what is called butt power, the ability to sit on your butt for hours at a time, contemplating equations.
0: Does do you believe that the process of natural selection drove the was that the engine that drove evolution?
1: Well, so far that is the only mechanism that biologists have found that can take random bits of DNA and create more and more complex beings. We can simulate that on a computer screen now.
0: Well, there was a scientist, doctor, that theorized the other day. I had a story last week that I found fascinating. People got angry about it, but he said he believes that in the Western world, our part of the world, evolution has ceased. And he made his case by suggesting that we have stopped, essentially, the process of natural selection with all of our modern conveniences and modern medicine. And, you know, we save people who otherwise would naturally pass away, and we have stopped evolution. Would you give some weight to that concept?
1: Yeah, I think most biologists would say that's correct. Evolution is forced upon you by a change of the environment, food supply. Animals do not evolve because they want to evolve. Animals evolve because they have to evolve because the weather changes and the food supply changes and predators come in. With humans, we don't have to worry about food supply anymore. We don't have to worry about bears and lions and tigers. We don't have to worry about diseases so much anymore. And it means that the pressures placed on humans are simply not there anymore. And so in science fiction novels, you read that humans are going to have big heads and we're going to lose our hair. We're going to have childlike features, like in a Spielberg movie, right?
0: Yeah, right.
1: But that's not the way it's going. What you see is what you're going to get 100 years from now, unless we tinker with our genes, because there's no pressure. There's no selection pressure being pushed on us to make us evolve in one direction or the other, because we do have a secure food supply. The weather is relatively stable until, of course, the greenhouse effect kicks in.
0: Yes.
1: And when those extreme situations begin to kick in, then you're going to see evolution, natural selection beginning to come into play. And, of course, natural selection is not pretty. It means people dying.
0: Oh, that's right.
1: It's not pretty at all.
0: That's evolution. Right. We're so short on time. You have talked I think it was you, have talked about the concept of putting, you know, sort of a 2001 obelisk on a moon, that might be a reasonable way for alien race to monitor the emergence of life.
1: They would do it to monitor us.
0: Have you heard about this recent story about this incredible gigawatt transmission from a very, very specific place on the North Pole of Jupiter? X-rays, massive, massive gigawatts of X-rays that about every 45 minutes issue a burst.
1: Well, I haven't heard about that. However, Jupiter is an enormous emitter of electromagnetic radiation. It just staggers the imagination how much radiation comes out of Jupiter. Our space probes were practically blinded when they got close to Jupiter, so we have to be very careful. But it's so far the radiation that we've observed is not necessarily consistent with any pattern. You're suggesting that there's some kind of pattern here?
0: Well, the scientists who just took another look at it, apparently they saw this back in the 70s and sort of just passed by it and came back and took another look at it here recently, and they were using words like beacon, and they mentioned E.T. pretty interesting.
1: Well,
0: I mean,
1: who knows? You know, we have the Galileo space probe orbiting around Jupiter, and we have the capability of monitoring it. So we'd be able to pick up radiation, even though, of course, the Galileo spacecraft is slowly degrading with time. We have the ability to monitor the radiation there. And, you know, the next missions could be focused on Europa, a moon of Jupiter. So it would be very important that we know exactly what the fields of Jupiter are if we put a probe on Europa to look for the possibility of fish or worms that can swim inside the oceans of Europa.
0: I believe that there's been some thinking that under Europa, not only might there be water beneath the ice, but there might be volcanic heating. And we know that volcanic venting at the deepest levels of our own ocean, this amazing life surrounds it.
1: That's right. The most primitive DNA that we can find on the Earth is in ocean vents at the bottom of the oceans. That's the most primitive DNA we can find, which means that that's could be where life started from. Back then, the Earth was quite hostile. Meteors were hitting the Earth all the time. Oceans were boiling off periodically. The oceans were probably, you know, quite hot in those days. And so ocean vents, these vents on the bottom of the ocean, are now recognized to be the harbinger of the most ancient DNA that we have found on the surface of the Earth.
0: Wow.
1: And that may have been where the first DNA got off the ground. What? And on Jupiter, we have tidal forces that squeeze Europa. And that, of course, cracks the crust of Europa and causes heating to occur, friction.
0: Friction is heat.
1: And that also probably creates volcano vents as well. Uh-huh. So the tidal forces caused by Jupiter's gravity is probably sufficient enough to cause volcanoes. And, there's probably volcano vents down there, too, which probably give enough energy to perhaps get DNA off the ground.
0: Doctor, you said you've got a book coming out. If you were to recommend one book to the new listener who's enjoyed the program tonight, one of your books, what would it be?
1: Well, Hyperspace, talking about higher dimensions, and Visions, talking about the world of 2020 and 2050.
0: And folks, those are all available. If you go to my website, we've got links to all of his books over at Amazon.com. So if you liked what you heard tonight, go read some more. Grab one of those books. Doctor, as always, what a pleasure to have you on the air.
1: Oh, my pleasure, Art. Anytime.
0: Good night.
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0: desert and the great American Southwest. How did you all? Good evening, good morning, good afternoon, as it may be wherever you are, all 24 time zones circling the globe. I'm Art Bell, and this is Coast to Coast AM. In a moment, I've got somebody I want you to meet. But right now, looking at the news about the world, there is quite a bit of it. Richard Reid, the British citizen accused of trying to ignite explosives in his shoes while on board a U.S. jetliner, indicted today of being an Al-Qaeda terrorist, trained terrorist anyway. He could get up to 5 life sentences for what he has done. So, they keep showing a picture of him on CNN, and I have noted that pin-headed cats aren't too bright. I don't know if you're a cat person, but the real pin-headed cats, they're not too really bright. And when I see him on CNA, he looks like a pin-headed cat. Now, the UN Security Council adopted sanctions today against Osama bin Laden. His terror network and the remnants of the Taliban, requiring all nations to impose arms embargoes and freeze their monies. Of course, if we find him, the sanction will be boom. The senior auditor, here it is again, another Enron story. Enron is developing just like Watergate. It doesn't have quite the same political connotations yet. And it may not, but every day a new Enron story. A senior auditor fired for destroying documents in the Enron affair knew in August that a company whistleblower was warning about the whole thing. That was congressional investigators who revealed that. So every day we get a new Enron story. And then, of course, the shooting, the schools. Grundy, Virginia, this time, a student who had been dismissed from law school, went on a campus shooting spree, killed the dean, a professor, and a student before he was tackled by students. There are also others wounded in varying conditions. Headshakers, I don't know. These days, schools may have more to tell you about school soon. 30 more Al-Qaeda and Taliban prisoners arrived in Cuba today, where officials are warning that several are just saying, you know, every opportunity they get, they're going to riot and kill Americans, do whatever they can do. Wonder what's going to happen to them from Cuba. Bill Gates announcing his company is going to, instead of working on new goodies, you know, to put into the Windows system, they're going to start work on security issues. That's a good idea, Bill. The U.S. stock market taking a bath, down 211.88. The Dow down 211 points, almost 212 points. Not a good day in the markets. Now, this is a really interesting story, and it comes from the BBC. So many times, I'm sorry to say, we must go overseas to various publications overseas to get these stories instead of here. But it's from the BBC, and it says, marine scientists in India say that an archaeological site off India's western coast may be up to 9,000 years old. The revelation comes about 8 months after acoustic images, doesn't this sound familiar, from the seabed suggested the presence of built-up structures resembling the ancient Harappan civilization, which dates back around 4,000 years. The Harappan civilization is the oldest on that subcontinent, though Paleolithic sites dating back to about 20,000 years have been found off the coast of India's western state before. This is the first time there are indications of man-made structures as old as 9,500 years. So, again and again and again, that's from the BBC, again and again and again, we're learning that there probably were those who came before us in every way we understand it, and maybe even before them. And so I think our traditional ideas of how long we've been here, how we got here, all the rest of it are highly suspect, and it may be that civilization has come and gone previously. And oh, by the way, on that subject, coming up next hour is Mark Hazelwood. He'll be talking about Planet X. And perhaps those who have come and gone before us. From a newspaper in New Delhi, a dead man shocked relatives and doctors in the northern city of Lucknow. That's a good name for it, Lucknow, huh? Lucknow, when he suddenly came alive just minutes before he was to be taken for cremation. In other words, they were going to roll the body into the fiery chamber. Only 55 years old, the man was admitted to a government hospital suffering from TB, tuberculosis, on December 29th last year, but declared dead. Right at the end of the year, declared dead, shifted to a mortuary 14 days later. Shifted to a mortuary 14 days later. Well, the family began making arrangements for the funeral. However, when 14 days, my God. Anyway, when they brought the body out from the mortuary and began to load it actually onto the vehicle to be taken to the fires, quoting the son, my father gasped for breath. So everybody was surprised. The man is now in the hospital in serious condition. And it's a horrible thing to contemplate, but you've got to imagine. You've got to imagine that we might not fully understand sufficiently the process of death itself. We just don't. And I wonder how many people who, you know, actually die. It's a morbid thought, but you've got to think about it when you read these stories. I wonder how many people who actually die hear or somehow know everything that's going on. The plans for the funeral or the cremation or whatever it is that's going to happen. The grieving relatives. Sort of noticing as people pass by your casket, bid you farewell, that kind of thing. Hopefully consciousness, well, we don't understand fully the nature of consciousness in the first place, so I guess we can only hope that that wouldn't be true. In a moment, I've got somebody I want you to meet. Now, the person I wanted you to meet, I got a pretty interesting email earlier today. And it reads as follows. Art, I'll get right to the point. I can physically levitate. No tricks. The real thing. I was recently buried alive to beat magician David Blaine's record of 7 days. I went 9 days. And I'll tell you after that, some really amazing things began to happen. I went 12 days without food. I did this so... Several things I experienced in the tomb, I wrote off as hallucinations due to lack of nutrition. Well, 2 months later, they're getting more intense. What have I opened up here? Would like to talk to someone. Levitation, light beings, it's all at my disposal. Why? All I know is that I can do some things that might be considered beyond this reality. And it's signed Vincent Lords. Vincent, welcome to the program.
1: How are you, Art?
0: I'm okay.
1: Okay.
0: That's some story you're weaving. Now, you decided you wanted to beat David Blaine's record, and how did you go about endeavoring to do that?
1: Through a year and a half of process of meditation, self-hypnosis, yoga breathing, because a lot of magicians in the industry claim that he wasn't there. It was a hologram.
0: Stay good and close to the phone for me.
1: What's that?
0: That's better.
1: There we go.
0: Good and close. Okay, so that was the mental preparation and physical. But, I mean, how did you go about documenting the fact that you were going to do this? Who was watching you? Who was anything over you?
1: A gentleman by the name of Dr. Silkini was my mentor through this. To assist me in this, making the coffins, the preparations, the...
0: Again, you're going to have to get close to the phone and stay there. If your lips are touching the phone, then you're in the right place, okay?
1: Right.
0: Okay, so a doctor helped you,
1: right.
0: And you said coffin?
1: Yeah, I had to build a special coffin that would hold the weight of the earth and risk not having it collapse in on me.
0: Oh, so you really got buried?
1: Oh, absolutely. I mean, this.
0: Oh my God! How far down?
1: This was actually in a crypt that was sealed with dirt on top of it because they wouldn't let us dig inside of Edison Field. So they put me in a box inside of a box and then covered that box full of dirt.
0: Dirt. Wonderful. And you were in there for a total of how long?
1: 9 days.
0: Oh, my God.
1: Yeah.
0: 9 days of absolute sensory deprivation. Could you see or hear anything at all?
1: They had what we call the visiport, which was where the oxygen was being pumped in, where the public was invited to look down into the coffin to verify it was there.
0: Huh.
1: The hardest thing was it was light in there 24 hours a day because we had a light, because we had cameras inside of the coffin, so the public could see me on my crypt cam, things
0: so,
1: like that.
0: So, your crypt cam.
1: Right.
0: Your crypt cam. Oh, my God, I've got a million questions. 9 days.
1: Right.
0: I did some marathons myself, and one of the first questions that pops into my head is, how did you handle the bodily functions part?
1: Well, I had a trucker's tube for number one, and then I cleaned my system out 3 days before I went in, so I didn't have to worry about number two.
0: Gotcha, okay.
1: So, I mean, there's quite a bit of preparation. When I say it was, I fasted for 12 days because I had to fast 3 days before I went in.
0: Gotcha.
1: So a total of 9 and then 3, so.
0: Why did you want to do this?
1: Because people said it couldn't be done. Doctors, psychiatrists said that you would go crazy, that it was impossible,
0: mm-hmm.
1: and it had to be trickery.
0: Well, this doctor who helped you, what was his advice to you?
1: He said it could be done. It was going to take a lot of mental preparation, and we went through, we had codes that, if I wouldn't react with a certain way at a certain time, he'd pull me out. He had to legally. We had a contract that if I was showing, you know, signs of physical or mental stress,
0: right.
1: then that was part of the deal, get me out of there. So I had code words every day that I had to repeat to him and or they would pull me out.
0: 9 days. All right. In 9 days, what began to occur to you?
1: Just a lot of it was what I would consider to be dreams. Since I knew I was going to be in a box for 9 days, I realized physically, yes, I have to be in this box. Mentally, you know, I can go in my little special place or whatnot. However, that little special place sort of now seems like it might have been what some people call astral projections. I would actually see myself levitating out of this box and into the parking lot. And I just assumed it might have been a dream. However, when they pulled me out, it was exactly the same. I mean, the setup, the people, the press, it was totally unreal. It was like I had been out of the box for the 9 days.
0: What press covered this when you did this? What press covered it?
1: All of the California press, basically. It was through Clear Channel Radio. They were the sponsors in it.
0: I know about Clear Channel.
1: And so they were the... media.
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1: Out.
2: Right.
1: Publicity's over.
2: Right.
1: What's begun to happen to you?
2: All kinds of things. I see what I would consider a light person. I've been able to touch people and predict things that might happen to them. Lights turn out around me. It's hard for me to be even around, like, my computer. Just really weird things that, at the time that they were happening inside the coffin, some of the hallucinations, the light, stuff like that, I thought, okay, I'm obviously hallucinating. They warned me about this. Got my physical. They say everything's fine. However, just really strange things like that have been able, like, been happening to me constantly, and they seem to be getting worse.
1: You claim that you can levitate off the ground, actually lift off the ground, physically lift off the ground?
2: Right, 100%. My physical body will levitate off the ground when I'm in my meditation. I've got this documented.
1: How?
2: People around me have seen this happen.
1: How do you have it documented?
2: On camera. I mean, I don't
1: you
2: have it legally documented or anything like that.
1: But you have photographs of
2: Absolutely.
1: This?
2: Absolutely.
1: You do?
2: Yes.
1: Oh, Vincent. Do you, you said you do have a computer, though you have a hard time spending time near it?
2: Right. I mean, it crashes all the time.
1: Do you think that you
2: weird.
1: Do you think there's some way you could keep it going long enough to get me a photograph?
2: There's actually a photograph on my website.
1: On your website? Well, I didn't even know you had a website.
2: Right.
1: So you see, Vincent and I are really talking, with the exception of about 10 seconds, for the first time right now. Right, Vincent?
2: Right, absolutely.
1: So you have a website.
2: Mm-hmm.
1: Okay. Is it a long address?
2: It's VincentLords.com.
1: VincentLords.com.
2: Right.
1: Okay. As long as it doesn't crash before all my listeners get there.
2: let me state this, too. Because I did The Buried, and David Blaine did The Buried, and because David Blaine levitates, people also think that I'm levitating via camera tricks or some kind of magic trick, and I wish it were true. I mean, I'm not really enjoying any of these things that are happening to me. I don't know why they're happening.
1: Where do I go? To the photo vault?
2: No, go to, it's in the news. News.
1: Okay, that's the second item. On my way to news, and already your website slows. Here we go. Modern day Santa Claus.
2: You have to scroll down. These are just different things there.
1: Oh my God. I see you in front of a meditation chapel.
2: Right.
1: It says click here for full image. I'm doing that. And you are... Vincent, you appear to be... Oh, my God, you are levitating. Holy moly. Oh, Vincent. How did this begin to happen, pray tell?
2: The levitation?
1: Yes, levitation.
2: I would meditate because I really had a hard time after this buried just with my concentration and so forth. So I'd go to the meditation chapel or here at my home. And I would meditate. Well, during my meditation sessions, it would feel like I was actually lifting. And then I would open my eyes, kind of catch me off guard. And I mean, I could actually feel myself physically falling. So I said, there's just something, this is weird. I mean, this is definitely beyond just meditation here. I've tapped into something. I don't know what it is. I can't explain it.
1: Whatever it is, it's still with you. You opened a door, right?
2: Vincent,
1: did you ever see Flatliners?
2: I've been told to watch that as a matter of fact.
1: Uh-huh. A lot of the doors they opened brought things with them that stayed after their experience. All right, hold on, Vincent. We're at the bottom of the hour. Just hang in there. By God, he is levitating.

0: From the high desert, I'm Art Bell. This is Coast to Coast AM. My guest is Vincent Lord. Last minute guest, got an email from him. By the way, the title of the email was Help, I'm Scared. And Vincent was buried alive for 9 days to try and beat a record, which he did beat. Press covered it and so forth. But after the, I don't know what you'd call it, experiment, the stunt, the magic, after all of that ended, some pretty strange things began to occur, and I guess we've got a link up right now. In fact, let me check and make sure the link is up. I contacted Keith just a moment ago, as soon as we got the website. If you go to program and tonight's guest, yes, there's Vincent Lords, and there's the link to Vincent's website. So if you go to program and tonight's guest info and the name Vincent Lords, right there you'll see the link to his website. And then you want to go to news, where it says news, and you will you'll see a picture of Vincent off the ground. Levitating. You can blow, you click on it and blow it up. There's no question he appears to be actually levitating up off the ground. He says no tricks involved, the real thing. In a moment, we will continue with Vincent. Stay right there. I don't know if you got the break, but if you did, we run a commercial for the IRS, and I think it's you got to admit, it's great PR on their part. It starts out, I love you, IRS loves us. It's great. All right, yeah, getting to that time of year again anyway, isn't it? Once again, here is Vincent Lords. Vincent, yeah. Remembers... Kiss that phone when you're talking to me now. Right. What's it like when you, the first time that you realize you're physically lifting off the ground, levitating?
1: The picture that you see on the website is probably about the third time I had experienced. The first time, I didn't know if I was losing my mind or if I was in the middle of an earthquake or beyond words, I was scared to death. I didn't know if, you know, this was actually happening. Until I did it a few other times.
0: Can you describe the feeling that you get when you levitate? I mean, it's...
1: Tingling, very much a sense of tingling. No physical, or no mental thought, rather. The mind is just 100% clear. You're not there or here. You're in the moment. It's not like, oh my God, I'm meditating. It's complete silent. It's like after you've passed out and you come back to conscious awareness, that vibration that you feel in your fingers.
0: So then there's more of that than there is of weightlessness.
1: Right. It's sort of like a dream, but it's kind of like you couldn't really describe it as weightlessness because my mind is just 100% clear. It's not, wow, this is weird, I'm levitating, because the first time I did that, I told you I felt myself physically fall. I mean, I'm not floating 20 feet in the air, you know, 12 inches or whatnot. So it's hard to describe the feeling because my mind is 100% blank, and that's why I questioned my sanity. I was scared. I didn't know if this was a dream, what was going on, until I did document it. And I have had witnesses.
0: Right. All right. 9 days buried alive, 12 days without food. Now,
1: right.
0: This is going to do things to you, as we discussed earlier. It's going to do things to you. There's
1: right.
0: No question about it.
1: Right.
0: And I'm sure that your doctor warned you of that, didn't
1: Absolutely.
0: He?
1: Absolutely.
0: Uh-huh. Who have you reported all of this stuff to? I mean, you're now seeing light beings. You're doing all kinds of things you ought not be doing. You're in a different world since this has happened. So who have you talked to since?
1: You.
0: that's
1: all because I'll be honest, I'm scared to tell my physician. I'm scared to tell people for fear that they're going to lock me up. But now I'm at the point I feel like if I don't tell somebody, I'm going to lock myself up. I'm scared. This isn't for publicity. I'm not... People say, you know, write a book. I mean, the guy with the camera said, you know, you got to write a book about this buried alive. This is deep. And it's beyond that. I'm not doing this for publicity. I'm not doing this for attention.
0: How did you get this photograph? I mean, in what way? Were you intending to do this for the camera, or?
1: No. No. I invited them to the meditation chapel to record some pictures for our website of me meditating in the sacred place.
0: Gotcha.
1: So this is on camera. This is on digital camera. They're the ones that said, holy shit, how did you do this? Is this a trick? What's going on here? And I decided, well, let's put this on the website and kind of get a feel for how people are reacting. And everybody thinks it's a trick. And I'm willing to invite anybody to challenge me, come meet with me, and I'll do it right in front of them. They can crawl, they can do whatever they want.
0: Where are you?
1: I'm in Salt Lake City right now.
0: Salt Lake City.
1: Right.
0: Let's see, I suppose on your website there is an email address or something, right? Some way that people can get hold of you?
1: Right.
0: Because with that kind of a challenge,
1: mm-hmm.
0: Well, for example, there's this guy named Randy, you know, who keeps claiming...
1: The Amazing Randy.
0: Yeah, the Amazing Randy.
1: Yes.
0: Who claims he's got $1 million ready to go for somebody just like yourself.
1: Right.
0: Given that one any thought?
1: I'm willing to do that. Take the $1 million and donate it to a charity. Like I said, I'm not doing this for money. You know, however, if some good can come out of this, then absolutely. I invite anybody that doubts it.
0: You would donate it all to a charity?
1: Absolutely.
0: What? You must be independently wealthy.
1: No, just because I don't want people to get the wrong idea. I'm not trying to sell videos or books or sell a television.
0: Yeah, but look, the way things are in America today, I'll just say this, Vincent.
1: Right.
0: If you really can levitate,
1: right,
0: you deserve $1 million, maybe more.
1: Yeah, you know what I'm also scared of?
0: What?
1: Is, okay, let's say I could do this, boom, people are going to get it, you know what I mean? I'm not going to be safe anymore.
0: You've got a point there. You've got a point there.
1: This is information, the government, the army, who knows who wants it?
0: Mm-hmm.
1: Boom, I don't want to just disappear off the face of the earth.
0: That has happened to a few of my guests, like yourself, actually.
1: Oh, great.
0: Madman Markham, and there would be many others who have either expired or simply disappeared altogether. So, you know, I don't discount your concerns. I probably helped them a lot, actually.
1: Can I tell you something really scary, too?
0: Yes, you may.
1: I was doing an interview day six into this with Rick Dees, and I was kind of telling him that I've seen some pretty strange things, and he was laughing, saying, oh, it's hallucination, you haven't eaten, blah, blah, blah. Apparently, a couple days later, Men in Black, supposedly some of the people say, you know, there's these
0: two guys. No, wait a minute. I just missed what you said.
1: Oh, I'm sorry. Men in Black? People in black suits. The agent calls, says there must be some pretty hot agents out here. We got two guys out here. They're dressed in black. I mean, they look like superstars. I've seen these people. This was...
0: Wait a minute. The Men in Black went where?
1: To the crypt I was at after I had been on Rick Dees' morning program.
0: Really?
1: Kind of talking about... I didn't talk about the levitation because this hadn't happened yet. I just talked about, you know, some of the weird things, the astral projection, some of the strange things.
0: Okay, I understand. How long ago was this when you appeared with Dees in the morning?
1: It was October, like, 17th.
0: October 17th. When did the levitation begin?
1: This was in November.
0: So this is very recent.
1: Oh, yeah. Oh, definitely. Absolutely.
0: I'm sure that Mr. Dees wouldn't have had as much fun with you had he had the photograph.
1: Well, no, that's the thing. He thought I was, I guess, joking or trying to make funny conversation. I was just saying, you know, I'm scared. Some of this stuff's happening. I'm having nightmares. I'm waking up. Am I dead? I wake up, and I'm in a coffin. So my mind starts playing tricks on me, and he's like, this is great for him. He's just laughing his butt off.
0: Uh-huh.
1: Later that day, these gentlemen, Men in Black, that's what I'm going to call them, show up. They're very secretive. They're checking the whole thing out. So we're thinking that they're either magicians or they're superstar agents looking at this publicity stunt. However, now in Salt Lake City, 3 months later, I see them at my shows. I see them, you know what I mean? And I don't know if I'm just...
0: Well, what do you do? Are you a magician?
1: I'm a hypnotist.
0: A hypnotist?
1: Yeah.
0: So you do stage hypnotherapy?
1: Yeah.
0: Okay.
1: And hypnotherapy.
0: All right. Well, there are plenty of people who will say this was, and I mean, in a way, it was a stunt, right?
1: The buried alive, absolutely.
0: I mean,
1: it wasn't a magic trick. It was a publicity stunt to prove the power of the mind and to beat David Blaine's record. He said it couldn't be done. Doctor said, no, you'll die. This will happen. You'll go crazy. Maybe I did go crazy. To be honest, I don't know if I'm alive. Maybe these things are happening because I died during the stunt. And now all these weird things are happening because maybe I'm where I thought I was before, however, in a different level, so to speak.
0: Well, if you're dead, your voice is traversing the veil without interruption for the most part.
1: Well, this
0: is, I don't think you're dead. It seems like you're alive, as we understand alive, but it does seem as though something really profound
1: Something's happened here. Family, friends, see, you know, Vince, you're not the same. You're like a robot. There's something missing. And now all these weird supernatural things start happening. I have to question either my sanity or the fact that maybe I moved on. I don't know.
0: Well, sensory deprivation, that's serious. I suppose could cause your mind to snap. And you said you've wondered yourself.
1: Absolutely.
0: About your own mind.
1: Right. I mean, these things never happened to me before, and now all of a sudden some really strange things start happening. Before I jump to conclusions and say, wow, I have the power, I mean,
0: I'm starting to think,
1: am I crazy?
0: Yeah, how has this affected your work?
1: A ton. It's helped me in some aspects because people that are on stage come up and they ask me, you know, when you hypnotize me and you push my head back, what was that bright light that flashed? And things like that, and I'm like, huh? Or they'll say, how'd you get that light around here? I'm just questioning certain things that I'm not doing on purpose. I can't see. However, people are coming up and saying, whoa. You know, so it's scared me. It's hurt me in a lot of ways because, you know, I deal with the mind, and here I am saying I can levitate. You know, I'm trying to help people, assist them, whatever you may call it, overcome mental challenges. Yet here I am saying that
0: right.
1: I see things and stuff.
0: Do you have a sense of where this is going?
1: No, I don't. I don't know where it's going to end up or what. I'm just scared. I'll be honest. This call is more just, God, give me some answers. Somebody. Anybody. This is weird.
0: Yeah.
1: Very strange.
0: Well, I just wonder if it's something that will fade or will deepen. I suppose either one is possible, huh?
1: Getting deeper. My dreams are more intense. I feel like I can look through people, look into their souls. When I'm meeting with a client, I can almost see into their future in a way to warn them about certain things. And this is, I won't go into 100% detail. However, I have warned some people just out of nowhere, wear your seatbelt. A week later, they come to my show and say, oh, my gosh, you know, we were in this horrible accident. Things like that. So, I mean, some call this a gift. Oh, beautiful. I say this is a curse.
0: Yeah. I can see how you would feel it would be a curse.
1: To further prove this, I want to make a prediction. Right now on your program.
0: Have at it.
1: I'll put my name, my reputation, everything on the line.
0: Okay.
1: Because I say I keep getting this dream, this sense, the first week of February, somewhere in the United States, I haven't pinpointed, there will be a horrific earthquake.
0: February 1st?
1: The first week of February.
0: The first week of February.
1: Right, and I keep trying to meditate to see where this might happen. However, I will put my reputation, anything on the line.
0: When you say a horrific earthquake, there was a horrific earthquake in Alaska. I saw the results of that one personally. I happened to be flying through Alaska. It was unbelievable what happened.
1: Just recently? Or?
0: No. This was a long time ago.
1: Okay.
0: My question is, in scale, how big is this earthquake? What do you know about it?
1: I see it bigger than the one in California, absolutely. Like I said, I just see mass destruction. I see a lot of unfortunate death. I see mass destruction. So I'm going to have to say this is definitely over a 7.
0: Over a 7.
1: Absolutely.
0: With mass destruction. Well, that's not going to be hard to pinpoint. The first week of February. How do you, as a matter of interest, how are you pinning it down to the first week in February? What tells you that?
1: I see February. I see the calendar February, and I see numbers flashing, and the numbers usually go up to 7. It's like 1, 2, 3, 4, 5, 6, 7. It's kind of like a dream. I close my eyes. I see this, and I also see the number 1138. I don't know if that's a time. I don't know if that's a longitude. I don't know what that number is.
0: But 1138.
1: Right. However, it has something to do with that earthquake. I would hope that it's not an 1138, you know, on the Richter scale. I see that number, so I'm curious to find out how that number is going to play.
0: Could easily be a time, a.m. or p.m., I suppose.
1: Yeah, and I've looked at that as well. However, it's like when I see the calendar, I see the numbers, I see the month February flash, and I don't see that as a time. It's not like a clock. It's like these numbers are just like, boom, everywhere I look. As a matter of fact, sometimes I'll look at the clock, and it'll be 11:38. Or, you know, I'll look at something and I'll have the number 1138, flight, 1138. And it's just, for some reason, that number, the last, like, 3 weeks has just been pounded into my head.
0: So if you were to head to the airport and you saw that your flight was 1138 to Chicago, you...
1: Yeah, I ain't going. I have that much, just from the experiences that have happened, there's no way. Something... Somewhere, someone, something's trying to say 1138 means something. It might be good. Maybe it's a lottery number. I don't know. However, I'm not going to attempt it. I've already been to my funeral once. You know.
0: Been to your funeral once. Yeah, I like your specific prediction, and it's not very far away either, so we're going to find out very, very...
1: Absolutely.
0: Very quickly. I don't know what to tell you about all this. Are you going to seek professional assistance of some kind?
1: I'm seeing my facilitator... in hypnosis. However, I haven't told him, like, all the levitation. I mean, you're honestly the first person that I've really gone public with this.
0: Well, now, actually, more no, so...
1: Well, just tell him not to... Don't come and lock me up yet. You wait till that earthquake, and then maybe people will start really taking me seriously.
0: Maybe they'll take you very seriously.
1: Right.
0: Light beings, what is it you see?
1: My eyes are really sensitive to light.
0: Yes.
1: That was down there, and I thought that would go away. However, whenever I'm looking at light or there's a lamp or something, the light from the lamp sort of blurs, I adjust my eyes, and it then sort of takes the shape of a person. No features like face and description like that. I mean, it's like a blotch of light, and these blotches of light will actually come... into me.
0: Into you?
1: Right. So it's like the light's getting brighter, brighter. It's actually now taking a physical form. It approaches me. Boom. It either goes through me or into me.
0: And what, if it goes into you, what does that feel like?
1: Warm, but more, this is more just like scared. And it's interesting because the people that I have hypnotized ask when I push their forehead back and say, sleep, what is that flash of light? What do I have, something in my ring, or, you know, is this to spook them into hypnosis or whatnot? So it's interesting. I definitely think there's a connection there, and people even on stage have asked about the glow around me and so forth, sort of like an aura that the average person can see.
0: All right, so you fully admit the burial for 9 days, the going without food for 12, all of that was an attempt to break a record and a stunt that you now feel has gone incredibly wrong?
1: Right. Something's happened here. And I've even attempted to contact David Blaine to say, has this happened to you? Is this something, because a lot of people call him his guru or whatnot. And so I'm trying to find out, okay, did this happen to you? Because he said some weird things have happened, but he's also a magician, you know, so he's probably trying to further his career in that field.
0: As people would suggest, you are in yours.
1: Right. However, if I was out for publicity on this, I'd be doing books, TV shows, things like that. I'm not. I'm totally scared. I want this to leave. I don't like this.
0: Well, if there's a giant earthquake, in the first week of February, I suspect you will be on TV shows. All right, listen, I've got to run. The hour's over.
1: Very cool.
0: We're going to be watching the first week of February very closely, my friend, all right?
1: Absolutely. Thank you so much.
0: Take care of yourself. All right. Mark Hazelwood's coming up. Certainly is. That was an interesting first hour. And here comes an interesting second hour. Mark Hazelwood is the son of the movie and music producer, singer, songwriter, actor, author, and director Lee Hazelwood. His father's most notable material was a number one hit song he wrote and produced and then was performed by Nancy Sinatra entitled These Boots Are Made for Walking. Lee also produced a beautiful tune with Frank Sinatra that was titled Something Stupid. Remember that? Mark Hazelwood has written a book entitled Blindsided Planet X Passes in 2003. Earth Changes. Exclamation point after Earth Changes. Planet X may be the grand equalizer. The wrecking ball. Or the kicking boots of our solar system. Quote, one of these days, the boots are going to walk all over you. End quote. May take on a whole new meaning when you think of what Planet X does when it passes by Earth each time on its regular 3,600-year orbit. Doesn't that sound familiar? After the passing of PX, Planet X, obviously, there would be some other songs of Lee's that might apply to this world. Summer Wine. Or, of course, Some Velvet Morning. They portend of a new future, a new culture. That all of this may rise up out of the ruins of this one, as the Phoenix did. And as perhaps others have come and gone, we're getting more and more news stories. We'll talk about all of that in a moment with Mark Hazelwood. Well, well, well. Mark Hazelwood, welcome to the program.
2: Thank you very much, Art. I'd like to say first that it is a dream come true to be on this program, and just to tell you how I feel, I'm very excited about it. Thank you for having me on.
0: You're very welcome. You're here because you've got, I think, some potentially really, really, really important information. We're hearing these interesting stories now. Mark, all the time, like there's this lost city about 2,200 feet under the water off the coast of Cuba, and now I'm hearing about lost cities, man-made structures under the water off India and other places. All of a sudden, we're getting a rush of these stories, and all of them would seem to say that there were civilizations prior to ours to which something absolutely, totally catastrophic occurred. And now we're getting stories from all over the world about this, and it's going to change how we think about who we are, where we came from, when we got here, and whether there were others before us and other catastrophic events that simply totally ended civilizations that have been here before. And I think that's what we're talking about here, isn't it?
2: That's exactly what we're talking about.
0: Uh-huh. I thought so. What is Planet X?
2: Well, Planet X is Roman numeral number 10.
0: Right.
2: It would mean the 10th planet in our solar system.
0: Right.
2: It orbits around not just our sun, but our sun's dark twin that lies towards Orion. In my book, I have a diagram from the 1987 edition of a scientific encyclopedia that shows where that dark sun is, that dark star, and Planet X, or the 10th planet, right between it. So instead of orbiting around one sun or the other, this rogue planet, failed star, brown dwarf, if you will, simply goes back and forth in a pendulum-like orbit so that...
0: Why don't we see it?
2: Well, we do see it. I mean, I've gotten whispers from several different people from observatories that they've been watching it. Now, the Russians have known about it for at least 3 years.
0: Yeah, I've heard all kinds of things about this, but I've never seen any, you know, like Hubble photographs or something of that magnitude as of yet. But a lot of people do think there is another planet out there. And you say it orbits a, or it is in conjunction with a rogue star as well, or a dark star?
2: Well, this dark star would be the twin of our sun. The majority of solar systems are binary. We just found that out in the last 10 years with the level of sophistication of our equipment. And ours is not unlike the majority. The only difference is our twin is dark, but it lies out there towards Orion, and there is a rogue planet that's caught between the orbits of these two suns.
0: All right, how far in astronomical units is this? Do you know? In other words, one astronomical unit would be the measure between the Earth and the sun, right?
2: Yes, let's say 20 or thereabouts.
0: About 20 times farther away than our sun. The sun we're
2: astronomical
0: all used
2: units,
0: to look at.
2: Yeah.
0: Yeah, okay. That's quite a ways out, all right. And seeing a planet would be a kind of a difficult task at that distance.
2: Well, no, I wasn't talking about the planet. I was talking about the other star.
0: The other star. Well, either one. Seeing either one would be quite a chore, particularly if it's a dark star, I would think.
2: Yes. Well, back in 1983, the United States actually came clean for a few minutes on December 30th, 1983. They had sent out the infrared astronomical satellite and announced they had found what they were looking for out towards Orion, and this would be Planet X. Since then, they've done their best to say that, it wasn't what we thought it was, and it doesn't exist.
0: Who on December 30th in 1983, do you recall, announced this?
2: It was the chief scientist of the IRS satellite who announced it. I think it's Gary New. I can't even pronounce the last name.
0: And he actually came right out and announced, we have found what? He said a dark star with a planet, or a dark star or a mass that we're going to call a tenth planet?
2: Well, there was a lot of speculation at the time as to what exactly he said, but some people thought it was a planet inbound, a cold, brown dwarf star. Other people thought it might be something else. And at the end, he actually said that, well, we don't really know what it is, but he wanted to make sure people knew that there was no speculation as to whether it was inbound or not. Which is highly telling, as far as I'm concerned. Why would he announce that?
0: I don't know. Does it remain virtually where it is until a certain tug of war takes place and then it begins moving, or is it moving now, or what do we know?
2: Well, from what I understand, you might call it a dual sun slingshot orbit. In other words, a pendulum, it goes fast, it pauses at the end, it stops, comes back the other direction. So at a certain point, it starts to speed up. And that would be, I suppose, right in the middle. And it's already past that, so it's already started to speed up. The slingshot part of it has already released, so it should be getting here rather quickly within, let's say, 16 months.
0: 16 months.
2: Yeah.
0: When do you think it will be at a distance that the average astronomer simply totally cannot ignore?
2: Well, that would probably be this summertime, but there is a sieve of leaks now coming out from observatories. In fact, there is a picture of it on the Internet at this point.
0: Really? Really? Yeah. Where?
2: Well, if you were to go to yahoo.com and register there, just get yourself a little email address and click on eGroups and go to Preparation 2003 eGroup, and check post number 8695.
0: That's a lot to do. The masses are not going to be able to get there. Do you have this photograph?
2: No, I don't have the photograph.
0: You don't have it?
2: No, in fact, it's only been there a short while. And, of course, the powers that be, the paid-for debunkers that are supposed to, keep the masses ears and calm, are debunking this and saying it isn't really what it is.
0: Mm-hmm. You realize, of course, how Sitchin-like what you're saying sounds.
2: Well, you can't write a book about Planet X without referencing Zachariah.
0: Right.
2: He did a fabulous job of uncovering this ancient knowledge from ancient Sumeria. And the detail of this civilization is just unbelievable. I mean, they knew all about our planets. This is thousands of years ago, all nine of them. Plus, they identified this tenth one they called Nibiru. And the reason they named it that, because that translates into planet of passing. It doesn't just, orbit around, like I said, one sun or the other. It comes on by. And, excuse me, in addition to that, they identified how long the orbits of 3,600 years.
0: 3,600 years, right. That's
2: 3,600. Probably it's closer to 3,650 years, but, that's, an average.
0: Now, you maintain this planet is headed our way right now. When you say our way, how close does this planet come to Earth?
2: Well, each time it would be a little different. But from what I understand, let's say it's going to come between the Sun and Earth this time.
0: Between the Sun and Earth?
2: Correct. It's headed towards being pulled faster and faster by its own gravity and the Sun's gravity towards it. At the last minute it veers away because, I don't know if you're aware that just within the last year or so, the new theory of gravity is it's a particle flow in both directions, and that's what will keep it from hitting the Sun. It'll just sail on by, and it slows it down at the last moment before it passes by. As far as how far away, let's just say anywhere from, 10 to 20 million miles away.
0: Okay. That's a pretty big mass coming that close. It obviously is going to have effects here on Earth, right?
2: Well, the distance that it's going to travel by this time would perhaps fall in the worst case scenario. In other words, if it was closer, it would be better, believe it or not.
0: Why?
2: Well, it's the magnetism that will result in the greatest Earth changes. And our liquid iron molten core of Earth will align to it as it passes, pause the rotation of the Earth. And if it was passing closer, the crust, which is also magnetic, but not near as magnetic, layered in different directions,
0: yes,
2: as the liquid iron or core. And if it was passing closer, both would align in unison. But if it passes close enough for the iron ore core to align, but not close enough for the crust to align with it, that's the worst-case scenario. That's when the crust will resist aligning with the core, and a crustal displacement or a pole shift will result. And that's possibly what we're looking at now. That's what's expected. That's the speculation from, a whisper from an insider in NASA, that's what NASA is speculating will happen. They know.
0: You've heard this from NASA?
2: No. I have heard from someone else, it's simply hearsay, that has spoken to someone who was in NASA, that they said they know about it absolutely. Two things they know for sure. It's inbound, it's going to pass late May, early June. That's absolutely what they know. What they're speculating is that it will cause a pole shift this time. And if that happens, their speculation is two-thirds of the population will perish within that hour of the shift.
0: Within 1 hour?
2: Within 1 hour. The shift will take anywhere from 45 minutes to an hour. the rest of the speculation goes, within 6 months after that, two-thirds of that third will perish because exposure to the elements and starvation. So we're looking at 10% of the population if this scenario does hold up. But I would suggest, you know, given all that, that there's only 1 in 100 people own a computer in this world. How hard would it be if you're informed, you know, that you live on the railroad tracks, the train is coming, and you're informed how to get off the tracks and where to go to be safe. There's a lot of safe places to be.
0: Like so, where?
2: Let's
0: backtrack. Before we get to safe places, what specifically will happen? I've heard people talk about full shifts and all the rest of it, but what do you actually believe occurs? What happens to the land masses and the oceans, and, you know, what's likely to occur?
2: Well, the worst part of the situation, the part of the whole scenario, besides the earthquakes, besides the winds, that's going to cause the greatest number to perish is the water. You know, when the earth pauses and the shift happens, the water, maybe the plates will stop at a certain point and butt up against each other, and there will be mountain building and subduction, but the water will not stop. There's nothing stopping the water. The plates stop themselves hitting each other, but the water will come over the shoreline.
0: So it just keeps coming. You can imagine something turning and then suddenly stopping. And, yes, if the plates didn't shift, the water certainly would, and it would wash over the plates and pretty much erase most of what's there?
2: Well, the world as we know it will be gone. There will be hundreds of millions of people left, okay? So you can decide to be one of them. But our civilization, our culture, will be in the past, and we'll have to start anew.
0: You know, it's kind of eerie. I had a guest last night. I don't know if you happen to be listening. A professor, a very interesting fellow, who claims to be in touch with somebody very far into the future, 5,000 years.
2: Okay.
0: And they describe a society that virtually would be the society that could be left after what you're suggesting occurs. And that it's a very different kind of civilization, not a technical civilization that like we have now, but rather one that just sort of harvests the scraps or what's left from what we have done, which is so long ago at that point. Listen, hold on. Oh, my. Nibiru, Planet X. And Mark says astronomers are beginning to see it. A few weeks ago, I began playing this song, and it brought on many strange things. Shortly after I began playing it, Nancy Sinatra's manager contacted us, and then Nancy Sinatra, and then Mark Hazelwood, who I've got as a guest tonight, and then Lee Hazelwood. This is by Lee Hazelwood and Nancy Sinatra. It is such a trippy song. I just couldn't believe it. It was like falling in love with, you know, you do that with music. You fall in love all over again. We're going to take a second out here and go to Texas, because that's where Lee Hazelwood is. Mark's dad, Lee. Hi.
3: Hi, how are you?
0: Oh, I'm okay. Yeah,
3: good,
0: so
3: good. Good.
0: That's...
3: One second here. Good morning, Mark.
4: How you doing, Dan?
3: Mark, thank you.
0: Mark has been scaring the hell out of us here for a while, and... There's more to come, I'm sure.
3: I told you he's been scaring the hell out of me for 40 years, so it's all right.
0: All right. I only have a quick question for you, Lee, maybe a couple, but really one. Somebody emailed me and told me that they had come to you and they had asked you what Some Velvet Morning was all about, what it really was all about, and your reply was, and this may be totally bogus, your reply was alleged to be... What the blank? It was the 60s, you know?
3: Right.
0: Is that anywhere near accurate?
3: The song was written for... Nancy had a TV special in 67, I think it was. And they had some time left over. And the director asked me, he says, can you write a song for this? And I said, yes. Uh-huh. And so I can write a song for anything. It doesn't make any difference. But anyway, I wrote, that's what I wrote. And, of course, when I wrote it, our big concern was, in those days, was the censor for the network. And I thought, well, he's going to kill us on...
0: on this one.
3: He's going to kill us on this one because I want to open up your gate, you know, hooray.
0: Yeah.
3: But never bothered. That never bothered him. I see. Open your gate. But some other...
0: favorite.
3: Some other little thing in the song that had to do with N.
0: Huh. Yes.
3: That's what he nailed. And I said, that's end, E-N-D, end. I said, you know, I'm a Southerner. I say in and end the same way.
0: Right.
3: Oh, okay, then that's finally. So it went right on by. It didn't make any difference.
0: What about Phaedra?
3: Phaedra is my favorite loser Greek goddess. When in all the books you look at about Greek mythology, there's probably, if there's three quarters of a page on Phaedra, you know, other goddesses, God, there's pages and pages. But if there's three quarters on Phaedra, I mean, she was born unlucky, died unlucky, died young, and everything else. And I always kind of felt sorry for Phaedra, and because I was a great fan of Greek mythology. In fact, I used to read that to Mark and his Greek mythology stories to Mark and his sister when they were growing up, rather than fairy tales. They enjoyed them a lot more. I know they're a little more adult than. Mary Had a Little Lamb and all that kind of stuff. But still, that's what I did for her. And Phaedra's my favorite loser goddess. And I thought sometime in my life, I'm going to get that in a song. And when I wrote this song, it was a piece of special material for the TV special, Moving with Nancy. And,
0: The way Nancy sings... her name is Phaedra. Will stand the hairs up on the back of your neck. I mean, that's some special song.
3: It's supposed to be eerie. I think the arrangement helps it, and of course Nancy helped it too. And as Nancy always says, I did all those damn songs that Lee wrote, but I never did know what any of them was about. You know, and God love her for it.
0: Well, maybe we're going to talk to her. I'll ask her, and I guess that's the answer I'm going to get, huh?
3: That's it on Phaedra. Phaedra is something else special to me. Phaedra is my youngest daughter's, she's my granddaughter. Phaedra Dawn Stewart is her name. And she lives in Phoenix, and she's one of the loves of my life.
0: Wow. You named your...
3: Well, I didn't name Samantha, her mother, my youngest daughter, named her Phaedra, because when we were trying to decide names, when she was pregnant and ready to have her, and her and Bob, her husband, are sitting around, and this name, Bill, you know, Joanne, da-da-da-da. And I go, and I just said, and she says, I want something really unique, Dad. And I said, how about Phaedra?
0: Uh-huh.
3: Of course, Samantha grew up like Deborah and Mark did with these songs and everything else. And she goes, wow, yeah. Well, there won't be a lot of girls in her class named Phaedra, you know, because everybody's named Samantha, everybody's named Mark.
0: That's right.
3: Everybody's named Debbie. I wasn't really hunting for names when they were born. But anyway... And so Phaedra exists. She's an exact copy of Samantha, and oh boy, she's something.
0: Lee, bless your heart. Thanks for coming on.
3: Thank you.
0: And thanks for answering those very important questions.
3: All right.
0: Good night.
3: Good.
0: All right. Bye. All right. There was your dad, Mark. Well, so, you hear him? Well, you know, when we named Mark, we weren't thinking about any special names. We just sort of slapped him down.
4: Well, that's about it. I mean, everybody that's named Bill or John or Mark in school always had another one of the same name.
0: But Phaedra, that's awesome.
4: Yeah.
0: That tells what you're talking about here. You know, it would be so easy to dismiss, and a lot of people do. They say, oh, you know, utter baloney. The problem I have with easily dismissing this is... that we keep finding these ruins, like off the coast of Cuba, buildings, highways, pyramidal shapes, now off the coast of India, all over the world, we're beginning to find these things that would indicate that they were here and then gone. And unfortunately, the timelines work out just about right for it being something that comes around about every this often.
4: Yeah, there's plenty of archaeological
0: evidence.
4: Yes, that corresponds precisely to the orbit. And that's something that once you see that first, and you don't even
2: get into the ancient history, ancient historical accounts, that will cause some cognitive dissonance. That would mean that what you would normally accept when you see the evidence, you don't want to accept, and you try to find every reason not to accept and avoid it and look away from it.
0: Yeah, denial, very strong.
2: Exactly.
0: You believe that some within our government, some within large observatories, are beginning to be somewhat forthcoming at the moment. So what are they doing? I mean, do you have any rumors about what the attitude is like in the observatories and the government? How are they thinking about this?
2: Well, I believe there's at least three layers of disinformation going on out there, and probably more than that. But the three I've identified is, number one, for the masses that never read and never pay attention, Planet X doesn't exist, don't pay attention to it, who cares? Number two would be for the people who have done the research, that know it exists, don't worry about it. It probably got knocked out of its orbit, certainly not going to be back at this time. So yes, it exists, but don't pay attention. Now, the third level of disinformation, which I've gotten from several, whispers from several different observatories in Russia, in Canada, is, well, you can't tell them it doesn't exist. You can't tell them it's not inbound. What do you tell them then? Well, first of all, you have to tell them to stay quiet about it. And then you have to tell them, listen, it's not going to cause any damage. Don't worry about it.
0: All right, I want you to hold it right there because of chatting with your dad. I displaced my commercial break a little bit from where I normally would put it, so I'm going to put it right here, and we'll be right back. Would you like to feel 10 years younger in 10 weeks? Now there's proof. The effects of aging can be slowed down and even reversed with HGH, human growth hormone. 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
0: Back now to Mark Hazelwood. Mark, if what you say is true, then at some point it's going to begin to get so close that even smaller observatories are going to be clued in. I mean, there's a sort of a, if all of this would be true, there's a crescendo point, there's a break point, there's a point of no return when enough people are going to see this and be aware of what's happening that there's no way the secret such as it is right now will hold. No way.
2: The cat is already starting to come out of the bag, to tell you the truth. In fact, you know, what we know as global warming is all the result of the approach of this planet.
0: Oh?
2: It's has to do with the electromagnetic arms, the relationships between the planets. In fact, back in mid...
0: Sorry about that. I don't know what that was.
2: Okay.
0: That's a new one.
2: Okay. In the mid-70s, there was a starting of an increase of volcanism and seismic activity. Between the mid-70s and now, that has increased 500%. There's a history of the worst approach changes starting 7 years prior to the passing. At the end of 95, suddenly deep quakes jumped up and started to double worldwide. That had a domino effect, and now it's the 7.0 earthquakes and above that have significantly increased just in the last 2 years.
0: Deep quakes are interesting. There was one down off the coast of South America a few years ago. It was really, really interesting. It was like 800 and something miles deep. That's really deep. And it was felt all the way across North America. That's incredible. One of the deepest quakes ever recorded. I'm remembering that.
2: There's also the weather changes that has happened in the last 7 years, which everyone is aware of. Now, when you talk about weather alone, I suppose you could blame it on global warming. But when you're talking about the combination of the uptick of volcanism and seismic activity and weather in combination, which the major media is not letting out.
0: Good point.
2: Not putting this together.
0: It's a good point.
2: It does not make any sense at all. And Earth is not being singled out. Every planet in this solar system is experiencing some significant changes. I don't know if you've noticed that Saturn is a lot brighter. Our moon is developing an atmosphere. Mars is got a dust storm, an unprecedented dust storm.
0: That is
2: these
0: true.
2: These solar cycles are way out of sync.
0: Ancient
2: Egyptians identified all the solar cycles we know about, plus another major one.
0: Big announcement about the ice cap on Mars melting about two weeks ago, I think.
2: And couple of the major planets have had a tilting of their axes as of late. So the entire solar system is being affected by the approach of this planet, not just us.
0: Well, if it's doing that at this distance, when it really gets close, then... I mean, it's hard to imagine. You said something about areas that where people would live, where you could choose to go to live through this if you wanted to.
2: You would want to be well away from the shorelines. You do not want to be on mountaintops. Mountain building will more than likely happen in the same area. That's not a good thing.
0: You don't want to be on a mountaintop?
2: No, you don't. You want to be in the rolling hills. There's going to be winds probably upwards of 200 miles an hour, and those rolling hills will not only protect you from that, but the weather afterwards will be constantly a drizzle and rainy. It's going to strip away some of the atmosphere. It'll take a while to rebuild. So,
0: You know what? Have you ever heard Gordon Michael Scallion?
2: Well, yes, I referenced him.
0: Did?
2: Yeah, I have a section in my book of intuitives. I give a synopsis of each one of those intuitives, and Gordon is number five.
0: Well, Gordon, to me, is number one. I've interviewed Gordon a number of times, and I know the man personally. He's really serious. His story really makes sense. I believe him all the way. I know a lot more about him than you would imagine I would by having interviewed him here on the air. This is one serious guy, and what he says what he describes is going to occur is exactly what you are describing is going to happen.
4: Let me say that if... Now, I know you've had a lot of people on your show talking about remote viewing.
0: Oh, yes.
4: And the government has fully admitted that they have used remote viewing. Remote viewing is tapping into a collective conscious.
0: That's right.
4: That all of us are connected to.
0: Right.
4: It's this collective unconscious that is warning us. Now, Gordon Michael, you work very close with his material, but there are literally thousands.
0: Many others, yes.
4: Of people that are sensing this and talking about it and writing about it.
0: I know. I know. Believe me, I know.
4: And a certain percentage of these people actually understand what the cause is. Most are simply given the visions and they don't, the cause.
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0: 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And now, Art Bell.
1: They cannot see past. Something so big happens, something so profound occurs, that they have no reference for what's on the other side of it. It is so big or catastrophic, it's just a barrier, and they can't see past it. And one has to wonder if it's not exactly this they might be talking about.
2: Well, I would suggest that this is it. I mean, I found like we said, the archaeological evidence of the ruins from past civilizations.
1: Stay good and close to the phone for me. Yes, well, that's obvious. I mean, now we know that is true, that they have come and gone before, and roughly mathematically about when you're suggesting this thing is going to happen. How sure of this on a scale of 1 to 10? How sure are you that this information is legit and accurate time-wise and in every other way?
2: I would have never written this book if I didn't know for sure. Okay, but that knowing is my knowing, and each person has to find their own individual knowing. The reason I wrote this book is because after pouring through shelves of books and with scant information about this Planet X and thousands of pages of websites that talk about Planet X, I suddenly developed a clarity of the simplicity of what is about to happen. And I thought to myself, no one out there yet, as far as I can see, has presented this in such a way so where someone with no knowledge can look at all the angles of this very quickly.
1: Listen, hold on. We'll be right back. One of these days, the boots are going to walk all over you. May take on a whole new meaning.
3: You keep saying you got something for me.
1: When you think of what Planet X does when it passes by Earth on its regular 3,600-year orbit. Mark Hazelwood is here, and he's saying some damn scary things about another planetary body out there headed now quickly this way, which is going to probably kill two-thirds of the world's population. Planet X, Nibiru. You know, even the Hopi, and I did interview the Hopi, you may recall. Oh, my, the Hopi had a lot to say about this. Remember? Remember the planetary bodies they talked about? The Hopi? So, this isn't one voice. This isn't just Mark's voice. This is many, many, many, many voices that we've heard here on the air. Whether you choose to believe it or not, that's up to you, of course, as always. But in a moment, if you're up to it, and you might not be, I've got a little reading for you to do, because I've got a link you need to see.

0: got a few reading assignments for you. Before you reject out of hand what Mark is saying, what I want you to do is to go to my website and look for the name Mark Hazelwood, okay? And when you find it, below it, you will find some links. One of those links will be to a Discovery News story. And I'll just read the third paragraph. This is from July 3rd. The discovery of a large reddish chunk of something orbiting in Pluto's neighborhood has reignited the idea that there may be more than 9 planets in the solar system. That's Discovery News. And that's just one of the links that we've got. If you can read the whole story, there's a ton, even a link to the Yahoo group and where the photograph is that he talked about, and all kinds of other very relative links. A lot of interesting information up there, Mark, about Planet X, huh?
1: Yeah, I'd like to recommend that if someone wants to find

0: community of people that they find that Preparation 2003 group, it's 1,000 people that have gathered just in the last 3 months talking about this issue, talking about preparing. I mean, it's a place where you can ask a question, and there are people there that know more about the subject than me that just haven't not read a book. The amount of posts there, it's upwards of 9,000 now, but there's twice as much information there as in my book. I've just simply consolidated this information in a palatable form, that's all.
1: Okay.
0: Also, there's another website.
1: You've been in this group for quite a while now, huh?
0: Well, just 3 months. In the last 3 months, all these people have shown up. It's not my website. A lady read my book and along with some other information she had prior and decided spontaneously to create this this e-group.
1: Okay, here's my question for you. Where are you now physically? Where are you, Mark?
0: Future Ocean Bottom. It's Orlando, Florida.
1: Orlando. So an obvious question for you is, what are you planning on doing about this personally and when?
0: For whatever reason, I have a family member here. My mother holds the deed to my property, and I've been bugging her. She has it on her file to bring it over because I'm going to sell it. I'm probably going to move maybe back to my home state of Arizona, or more than likely, there's actually a group of us here that want to look into Canada, because for whatever reason, the best indicators I'm getting is that this is kind of strange. 90% of the people in Canada are supposed to survive without even paying attention to this, just because of where they are tectonically and where they're supposed to end up. I mean, they're supposed to end up like where Southern California is in relative to the new equator.
1: This is not horrendous news for everybody. We're covered totally coast to coast in Canada.
0: No, absolutely not.
1: I'm telling you right now, we're on coast to coast.
0: Oh, I see what you're saying.
1: We're on coast to coast in Canada.
0: Okay,
1: so, in other words, what I'm saying is you're giving at least some reasonable news to some portion of my audience.
0: Well, there's the upper United States. There's a lot of scientists that are contracting out dome homes up in the upper part of the United States next to Canada. A dome home would be a structure that would survive the worldwide earthquakes at the time during the shift and the high winds.
1: Yeah, I guess a dome is good in the wind, isn't it?
0: Yeah, it's good for the quakes also. There's something about the structure of a dome. When you put pressure on any side of it, the entire structure takes that pressure and relieves that pressure, whereas, you know, in a normal home, when you press on one side, all of the pressure goes on that one side.
1: Yeah, goes down like matchsticks, basically, in a big quake.
0: Yeah.
1: A dome. So some people are getting really serious about this, is what you're telling me.
0: Yeah, in fact, just in the last 3 weeks, I've run across a website if someone could ask about, because I can't rattle off the top of my head, where people are building rammed earth dome homes for just $1,000. I mean, they're just taking earth, they're putting in sandbags, they're putting a barbed wire to hold it together, and then finishing it off, and they look like beautiful little hobbits. Not spending much money doing it. That's the point here, because not everyone...
1: You know, it's interesting. I've seen some new domes here in Pahrump, where I live. They're building some dome houses. It's kind of neat. And, I wonder if this is why they're doing it.
0: Well, whether it's the reason or not, perhaps they're acting instinctively, and they're just doing the right thing without knowing the reason why. For sure, you don't need to know the reason why, really, for the up-and-coming events. I mean, there's been survivalists that have been gathering together for years, and they just know something's going to happen here, and
1: they're following
0: their instincts.
1: Yeah, we're going to have quite a bit of warning, though, right, according to you. In other words, from the time when the news is, according to you, inevitable, it's close enough that a small astronomical organizations are seeing it. It's breaking all over the news. Yes, it's on the way. That's going to be a pretty wild time. But still, even after that, there's going to be how long from the time of realization of the masses, you're saying, until...
0: Personally, I don't think it'll happen until the last few weeks, because there'll be paid for debunkers on the other side of the argument.
1: Really?
0: Oh, absolutely. In fact, I've come up against them, and I'll continue to come up against them, and they're part of the perfection. I expect them to be there. The panic, the collapse of the financial markets would happen if this got out too widespread. You know, I expect to hopefully get this message out to as many people as possible, and that is about it. The first word of my book is blindsided, is because that is what the majority of the population will be. They will not pay attention to it.
1: Well, we were blindsided when two buildings went down in New York, too. We understand blindsided better now than we did then.
0: That may be a good thing as a result of that. If people are kind of knocked off center and are looking around for, you know, something they wouldn't normally look around for, or paying attention a little more closely than they would normally. If that happens as a result of that, then there could be a good, you know, silver lining to that happening.
1: I suppose, but it's still not a real big one. I mean, if two-thirds of the Earth's population is going to die, then, you know, that's bad. I guess we can do those listening to us some good if all of this is true. Do you hold out the slightest possibility, Mark, that this simply isn't true, that something will intervene or something will be not as imagined or thought, or it seems to be something will change that will cause this not to happen, or no, it's totally, absolutely inevitable?
0: For myself, it's totally, absolutely inevitable, simply because, you know, I've read, to find this information, I've had to sift through quite a bit of spiritual material. And for what I understand, I didn't put a lot of this in my book because, you know, I wanted to just, the focus of it is just, you know, the reality of it. It's inbound. It causes calamities with each passage. But on a purely spiritual side, I believe this to be part of the perfection of a new society that's supposed to spring up from the ruins of this one. The hundreds of millions of people that are left in order to survive will have to come together, and they will have to work together in order to survive. And this will be the beginning of something that's hopefully beautiful.
1: Where do you think you fit in to the new society?
0: I hope to be there. I hope to help people and spend time with, you know, my family, and make friends, and be optimistic at every turn. I eat very frugally. I like to show people that they don't need very much food at all in order to survive. You know, food is going to be hard to come by in the after times.
1: And how, I suppose, the modern conveniences that we've come to know and love and depend on are kapui, gone, history, new way of lifetime, that sort of thing?
0: For many people, yes. There will be pockets, though, that will come up, as far as I can see. I mean, why wouldn't there be? There's just way too much technology for it all to be lost.
1: Uh-huh.
0: I mean, I fully expect, you know, cities to spring up again after a few decades with the different technology, high technology. It'll all come back at one point in a different way, though. But I suppose for the majority, it'll be more rural, simpler, easier, probably a more down-to-earth society.
1: Huh.
0: Something to look forward to, in my opinion. I mean, after, you know, all the calamities come and go, and it's years later.
1: Well, I suppose that's one way to look at it.
0: Well, that's why I see the perfection.
1: Yes.
0: That's why I don't doubt it, because I'm optimistic. I see a new culture that's a lot better than this one coming.
1: Is there any biblical support for any of what you're saying?
0: Well, boiling down the hundreds of intuitives that I've read, I boiled it down to 17. One of those 17 is simply a combination of biblical prophecies. In fact, I've been in touch with, you might say, the far right politically, that believe in the Bible word for word, and they're starting to embrace this, because Ezekiel 37 through 39 and Revelation, if you read carefully the ancient historical text that identifies what happens when this planet goes by and what they expect, it fits right in with those. So yes, that is a piece of the pie here. The intuitives have gotten into the Bible.
1: Well, that figures. I mean, those who interpret literally and take every word to be absolute, I can see how they would make this fit together, no question about it. Isn't it liable to spark all kinds of social weirdness if people believe this, you know, dangerous stuff, people going berserk, or do you think it'll just sort of generally be accepted as the lambs accept their fate?
0: Well, I don't expect everyone to accept this. It will, for the people that newly find this out, it'll affect them emotionally, mentally, spiritually, such that after they learn it, it will take at least a few weeks or a few months for them to absorb it completely and accept it wholeheartedly, simply because it'll change their ideas of how they look at everything and everybody. It really pulls the rug out right out from underneath what you feel is...
1: It would if you believed it were true. It sure would.
0: Yeah, if you reach that level of clarity, if you look at the subject close enough, that's the process. I know what happened to me when I first developed the clarity. It took quite a while before, you know, I turned around and in a way embraced it and accepted it. It just changes so many things in your mind and life.
1: Mark, maybe it's my mission in life ultimately to talk this baby in. And maybe that's what I'm here for.
0: Well, you know, Art, you have a great show. You bring on interesting people and fascinating subjects and serious issues.
1: Oh, yes.
0: And you turn it into entertainment. I mean, a show where each time a show where people come back each time. Can you imagine a society where every classroom, every teacher, every learning institution took the entertainment value of presenting the subject just as serious as the subject? I mean, kids would run to school.
1: Well, that's right. They'd be interested, fascinated, riveted. I believe that also, of course, Mark. I believe that.
0: Well, that's the format.
1: I was quite serious with what I just said. I've speculated for years that if something really, really big were headed at Earth, I could imagine myself, somehow see myself as outside, looking up at this thing with a mic in hand, talking this baby in. You know, telling everybody what was going on. I can just sort of see it.
0: The format of your show has already done that.
1: Oh.
0: I mean, didn't you have on a priest back in 1997 that talked about the inbound in 5 to 10 years?
1: Yes.
0: Okay. You've been doing that for quite some time.
1: Well, Father Malachi Martin.
0: Exactly. Yeah. You've been talking this in for quite some time. The format of your show.
1: Yeah, that might be one way of looking at it, I suppose. I suppose I can think of it that way, that I've been doing this for some years now. And
0: I mean, a lot of the people, the listeners of your show, they're rare. They probably have 50% of what is to be known to realize this. 50%+. Some have 100.
1: All right.
0: It doesn't take much for them to understand the reality.
1: A lot of people are going to want to start following the trail. You know, they will be obviously curious enough or worried enough or concerned enough that they're going to want to start to try to find out for themselves whether this can be true. Now, we've got a lot of links up on my website tonight, and everybody's going to have to make their own judgment. But there is a lot of information about what Mark's saying, and you need to do some reading before you, you know, cast this away as just baloney. So that would be a good place to begin. And ultimately, if somebody's really interested, you would suggest they get involved in this group, right?
0: That's correct. Also, there's another website there that lists about 40 40 or 50 books is simply confirmation material for my text that is featured on top. And one of those books happens to be co-authored by a man by the name of Art Bell. The coming global superstorm. I wouldn't suggest to go there to get it, though.
1: Hold on a moment, Mark. All right. So you can go do some reading on your own. And I understand a lot of you don't believe this or don't want to believe it or whatever, but the reading is there if you want to do it. It's all on artbell.com under tonight's guest, Mark Hazelwood's name. That's a good place to begin. Well, I love you, too. Mark Hazelwood is my guest, and what I think I'm going to do in a moment is to turn him over to all of you and let you ask questions or what have you. It's pretty serious stuff. His book, entitled Blindsided, Planet X Passes in 2003, and then in capital letters, Earth Changes with an exclamation point after that. So I think that'll be it. I do want to ask, though, just first, if I can. Mark, since you've written this book, what's been the fallout from it? And what did your dad say?
0: What did my dad say?
1: Yeah, what did he say?
0: Well, his first reaction was, you need to get on the Art Bell show.
1: Did he really say that?
0: Oh, absolutely.
1: He did?
0: I mean, and he's kept on saying that.
1: Well, yeah, but I don't mean...
0: And
1: so
0: I'm
1: much.
0: Serious. That was his first reaction. I mean, he didn't even... he knew about the material, but he just discounted it. I mean, he just looked at it, I guess, from purely trying to get the information out, getting sales for the book. I don't know.
1: Maybe it was your only hope is Art Bell.
0: That was his attitude. Get on the Art Bell show. The perfect format, he said.
1: Well, it is. It absolutely is the perfect format. He was dead right about that. So, you know, I know a lot of people are headed to the links that we've got up there right now, including the one to your book. And they will. A lot of people, you know, they'll take it different ways. Some are going to be angry, Mark.
0: Listen, I've gotten the most colorful emails imaginable.
1: Bet. Yeah, I bet.
0: And by the way, I do not get upset at these people that approach me that way, because when I was first introduced to this material, I fit in that category. My language is a little more colorful than even some of the ones that I've gotten, and I ignored it completely for several months. I mean, it just, that's the nature of the first introduction to this material. All reactions are perfect, in my opinion.
1: Okay. Well, then you're liable to get the range of them. I know that a lot of people in my audience know a lot about what you're talking about.
0: That's a good thing.
1: You're going to sure get some of that, but I bet we get the full range. Anyway, we'll never know until we try. First time caller line, you're on the air with Mark Hazelwood. Hi.
2: Yeah, Mark.
0: Hi.
2: Hi, Mark. How are you doing tonight? Listen, fascinating stuff.
1: Where are you, sir?
2: Oh, this is I'm Jamie from La Quinta.
1: La Quinta, all
2: La
1: right.
2: Quinta, California.
1: All right.
2: Yeah, I heard about this back in 1994. This is when I first heard about this and X thing.
0: Where from?
2: Zachariah Sitchin was a guest on Chuck Carter's show.
0: Okay.
2: And he sold a video. A one-hour video of this, and it was very fascinating. And at the end of that video, he went to the United States Naval Observatory and talked to some high official guy. Anyways, he told Dr. Zachariah Sitchin that you're exactly right in what you're talking about, and pointing out we think the planet is in this section, just about the same area where you feel it's in this area. And that really blew me away. One question. This planet, from what I understood through the video through Dr. Zachariah Sitchin, it struck Earth once before, which created our asteroid belt.
1: Is that something you believe, Mark, that there was actually at some point a physical collision?
0: It's easy to find out the reality of this planet, the fact that it, you know, causes calamities each time and is inbound now. These other side issues, I can only say that I've heard about them. And from the best knowledge that I've come across as far as dealing with that question is, Planet X didn't exactly strike, I think it was Tiamat was the name of the planet prior to Earth. It was simply one of its moons. From what I understand, this is something that, you know, I certainly can't confirm, that the Planet X actually has seven moons trailing it, and at one point it passed close, and one of those moons struck this larger planet, maybe I'm mispronouncing the name, Tiamat, and the result of that was that the largest chunk became Earth. I mean, that's... I have no way to verify that. That's just, you know, part of the information that I've run across, with studying this material.
1: So it could be our creator as well as our destroyer.
0: That's
1: what you just said, in a way.
0: Yeah, that's exactly true. I just thought about what you said for half a second, and no, that is true, absolutely true. It could have been the beginning.
1: The creator and the destroyer.
0: Gee, you wrapped that up pretty well.
1: Wildcard Line, you're on the air with Mark Hazelwood. Hello.
3: Good morning, Art, and good morning, Mark.
0: Good morning.
3: I want to thank you for, confirming why I wanted to move to Canada all these years.
0: Okay.
3: I learned about Planet X, actually, from a tabloid magazine as a child.
0: All right.
3: And, I don't know.
0: How old are you?
3: I retained that memory. I was probably, 8 or 9.
0: How old are you now?
3: 32.
0: Okay.
3: So, Planet X has been in my memory for quite some time, and, you know, I don't want to say it's so much frightening as it is compelling right now.
1: I, too, have seen it in tabloids, and it wasn't that many years ago. I've seen it. I never picked it up, but I've seen the headlines. By God, I have.
0: Well, I'd like to say something about the Planet X stories and tabloids. That is actually, in some way, it's a combination of things. Part of that is part of the disinformation, and part of that is getting the information out. In other words, if you see something in a tabloid, you're really not going to take it seriously.
1: Mm.
0: Whereas, at the same time, if the powers that be are not in complete agreement, which I don't think they are in disclosing this, then part of the time they're giving hints all over the place. And this may be one of their ways of getting the information out. I mean, they can't come clean. They have to break the catch-22 of holding on to this information for so long. So they give hints here and there in several different ways without actually coming out and saying, this is it.
1: Do you suppose, Mark, that they have concluded that to say something would simply drive the world literally mad? We'd have some sort of Mad Max scenario on our hands between now and Planet X time?
0: That is my conclusion, and I don't necessarily disagree with how they're handling it in that regard at this point. Now, if they would have announced
1: But if all of this is true, and you're out there spoiling their little secret, then they're not going to regard you well.
0: No, I don't think so, because, you know, it's easy to go after me. I don't hold any weight in the scientific community. I'm simply a musician's son, you know, a 45-year-old crazy grandfather. I mean, it's easy to discount me. Also, they know something for sure. Even if they announced it on normal TV day after day, most people wouldn't even take it seriously until they saw it. The majority of the public out there would not even pay attention if they shouted it from the street corners day after day. Really, that is the level of our society, not the Art Bell audience.
1: Well, for
0: the majority
1: one thing,
0: the people don't care.
1: For one thing, people have been shouting it from, you know, streets for quite a while.
0: Right, and who's listening?
1: And who's listening? You know, you can see them on the street corners of any big city. Redeem yourself now, it's on the way, blah, blah, blah, to anything more specific, you know, yeah. So, if anything, that'll just sort of make people dismiss it all the more.
0: Well, I kind of believe I fit right into their scenario as far as getting the information out through grassroots. I am certainly a grassroots source.
1: Mm-hmm.
0: They want a certain amount of people to know about this.
1: Yeah, but I mean, aren't you somewhat concerned that somebody's going to come along and mow you?
0: No, I have no concern at all. None whatsoever. I've been spiritually led to do this, and I feel I'm spiritually protected. And if something like that happens...
1: Well, lots of great figures in the past, Mark, who were spiritually led, are now dead.
0: All right, well, you have to understand my attitude. At this point, being on the Art Bell Show, having done several other radio shows prior to this, it's too late. If they make a martyr out of me, the people on the Preparation 2003 list, they would step up in mass. I mean, making a martyr out of me would, that would be worse than leaving me alone and discrediting me.
1: Huh.
0: And attacking my character, which is already being done quite a bit.
1: I got a bunch of emails. East of the Rockies, you're on the air with Mark Hazelwood. Hello?
4: Hello?
1: Hello.
4: Hi, guys. My name's Leanne, and I'm from Chattanooga.
1: Okay.
4: Mark, you have thrown me for a loop. I've been hugging my husband in terror. A couple of questions. First, for myself, and I guess my neighbors as well, is Tennessee Valley safe? And how big is this planet? What's it composed of? And if you could talk a little bit more about the seven moons that trail it, that would be fantastic.
1: All right.
4: Get up there.
1: Okay.
4: Thank you.
1: Mm-hmm.
0: Okay, from the best of my understanding, and this is from hard scientific sources from modern astronomy, the size of the planet is about 4 to 5 times the mass of Earth, but it's not like a normal planet in our solar system. It's what is known as a failed star, classically a brown dwarf. Now, it doesn't fit classically into a brown dwarf category. It's actually a little smaller than what it should be, but so it's a lot denser. So it has more weight. It's like the professional wrestler of the planetary world. In fact, I kind of see it as the half brother with a bad reputation that comes by every once in a while and disrupts everything and then leaves.
1: Are you aware of Hopi prophecy?
0: Oh, absolutely. I reference Hopi prophecy in my book. I mean, it's not one of my intuitives, but towards the end I couldn't help it. Because, I've read when the Phoenix Rising, I believe, was the name of the book or something, and a couple others. Certainly, I'm very aware of it. Yeah, Phoenix Rising, it's right here. Mary Summerrain. I have several shelves of books that are all about this subject.
1: Yeah, but I've interviewed Hopi elders here.
0: Oh, you have?
1: Oh, on the air, yes.
0: Oh, gee.
1: With translations. It was a hard show to do, but it was awesome. And
0: Fit right in.
1: The elders said about what would be coming in our skies. And the stages, it all fits exactly right in. They say it a very different way and, put it a very different way. And to them, it's a spiritual matter, period.
0: Yeah, that's the optimism I have about it. I mean, I guess you could call me someone who's talking about doom. I'm not a prophet or a psychic or anything like that. But I don't see it that way. I mean, this is going to be...
1: You're not exactly a Yuletide messenger either.
0: No, but I see it as the most exciting times in thousands of years. And I believe, I have a very good chance of survival simply because I'm forewarned. And I'm going to take the obvious steps try to be in a safe area.
1: So you think Arizona might be safe?
0: Oh, there's going to be places in Arizona, high elevation, rolling hills, certainly.
1: Okay.
0: Not all of it.
1: Any particular elevation that's more attractive to you than another?
0: Well, I would say, 900 feet or higher, but like I said, stay away from the mountains. Why do you think the mountains are there? I mean, during past passages, the tectonic plates hit each other
1: and mountains got made, yes.
0: Pardon me?
1: Big mountains got made.
0: Right, exactly. And if you're there, you'll be part of that making again. And you'll meet your maker.
1: Yeah. You wouldn't want to be on what's turning into a mountain right before your very eyes.
0: Right. You don't want to be in flat plains. It's going to be constant rain, and you know, with the melting poles, the water's going to be coming up. So the rolling hills are your best bet.
1: The rolling hills where the rain would just sort of roll down.
0: Yeah, and it protects you against the high winds.
1: Mm-hmm. Oh, boy. If it's not one thing, it's another. West of the Rockies, you're on the air with Mark Hazelwood. Hello.
5: Hello.
1: Hello.
5: Are you familiar with Alexander Gerstein?
0: It rings a bell.
5: He had written an article in Sky and Telescope October 1995, I'm sorry. And it appears that the zodiac calendar is actually a lot longer than what people believe.
0: Zodiac calendar. I'm not.
1: Yeah, you lost me
0: that.
1: There too.
5: Well, it's one of the oldest. Call me nervous.
1: Okay.
5: I've never been on the air before.
1: Just relax and tell us what you're trying to say.
0: Okay. I can appreciate that. I was on the air for the first time just a few weeks ago.
5: I wish I would have had a chance to reread the article before I called, but it definitely indicates that, according to Alexander Gerstein, that it really looks like we are, this entire solar system is revolving around something else.
0: Yeah, central sun. That's my understanding. You know,
5: our sun is in orbit around.
1: All of this is actually in orbit around something else. Yes.
0: Okay.
1: All right. I get the idea. I'm not sure exactly how it fits in with the Planet X scenario specifically.
5: Yeah, I'm not sure either. But I thought it was. I've been waiting for you to have the show, so I could bring this up. I've held on. I cut this out of Sky and Telescope, like I said, October 95, and it's an article by Alexander Gerstein.
1: All right. We'll check it out.
5: TQ in Medford.
1: Maybe it is relevant in some way. Who knows?
0: It could be a tie-in to the other sun, the dark sun.
1: Yeah, could be. So many things we just don't know. First-time caller line, you're on the air with Mark Hazelwood. Hi.
6: Hi there, how you doing?
1: Okay.
6: This is Brandon Click, or Brandon from Ashland.
1: Yes.
6: Yes, well, two things I wanted to mention. First of all, on the two of the websites, it says that mountains are actually a safe place to be, and I don't think that's probably correct.
0: I agree with you. I don't control any of those websites, you have to understand. I can only make suggestions. I'm certainly, you know, someone who posts, have posted there, you know. Are you talking about Preparation 2003?
6: Yeah.
1: Yeah. For example, in Hawaii, people come on my show and they're famous for saying, there's going to be this big calamity, ocean's going to rise, and big tidal waves and all the rest of it, but we're cool here in Hawaii because we have a big mountain.
6: Yeah.
1: To them, you would say what?
0: Well, I don't recommend mountains whatsoever. In fact, if I could make a suggestion to the owner of the list... to take that down, that would be nice.
6: In a historical reference, I guess 3,000 years ago, is there any type of documentation, like, around, I guess, that 8,000 B.C.?
0: We're talking around between 1,600 and 1,700 B.C. There's quite a bit of evidence. I mean, here's something you cannot argue with. Tree rings worldwide were narrowed during that time. That gives rise to volcanoes going off and screwing up the atmosphere for years, and the sea levels worldwide dropped 15 to 20 feet. I think somewhere the bowels of the oceans opened up and poured into the bowels of the earth is what I meant.
1: All right. Hold on, Mark. If you're willing to keep going, I certainly am. All right?
0: Yes.
1: Stay right there. Rest here at the top of the hour, and we'll bring more people on with you. Planet X. That's what we're talking about. It's a big one. It's a dense one, and when it comes by, things that are going to change. Oh, what a wise man knows, huh? What a fool believes, is that what this is, or what a wise man knows? Something happened in our distant past, and a lot of people are saying it's about to happen again. In a moment, we'll continue with Mark Hazelwood. Stay right there. You know, Mark mentioned Father Malachi Martin. One of the things that Father Malachi Martin confirmed when he was on the air was that the Vatican, as I think I've told you before, I think it's on Mount Graham, if I'm correct, something like that, went into Arizona and to a mountaintop and blew by all kinds of environmental concerns very quickly to get this observatory built in Arizona. And the Vatican is looking really, really hard at something out there, and they're trying to find something. I mean, you would have to presume to push through all these environmental concerns to get something up with influence all the way from Rome to get it done. They're looking for something out there. You given any thought to that, Mark?
0: Absolutely. There are four or five different religions, actually, that own observatories. The reason being is because they have access to ancient texts that they're not letting on, that talk about, you know, the incoming planet in more detail than the text that the general population is allowed to look at. So they're all fully aware of it, and they've been told to stay silent, and they're trying to figure out exactly when it'll come, and pretty much they already know, and they're looking at it.
1: Well, I guess that brings me a little bit back to what you're doing now. Here you are. You've written a book, and you're on my program now, and telling everybody this is going to happen. How do you feel about that? In other words, even though you cast yourself as nothing more than a musician's son with some information and a book compiled from the information, it's still real serious stuff. And on the one hand, I almost heard you say, well, it might be better if people don't know. Is it just your attitude that because you portray yourself this way or people take you this way, no problem, you can talk about it? Or, you know, how have you thought about this?
0: This is the reality that I'd like to see. If that is true, as far as how people view me, I hope it is. That's all I can say. I don't know about that. I figure that I have to stay positive while doing this, and I'm not going to consider the other possibilities. But at the same time, I have no fear. I figure, you know, if God has a plan for me, and he wants me to be taken out at a certain point, that's fine by me. I'm sure whatever existence that I go on to next will be better than this one.
1: I share that view in general. All right, let's take some more calls, see what we get. First time caller line, you're on the air with Mark Hazelwood. Hello.
7: Hello, my name is Michael from Merlin, Oregon, and I've waited 40 years for this show.
1: Really?
7: Yeah, waited 40 years. Way back in college, began to read the works of Immanuel Velikovsky and Worlds in Collision, and became very interested in it. And he was dealing with the mass amnesia in mankind. I mean, people will not accept the fact that there is something coming that has occurred before periodically. I went into that line. I began to examine everything I could. I began to travel around the world. I began to study the Aboriginal people, archaeology, and so forth. And I began to study all the books, including the Bible. And as far as I'm concerned, like I said, I waited 40 years for the mass consciousness to break to this point where we can wake up and realize if we don't straighten up our act, we're going out. And
1: Now, wait a minute.
7: Yeah.
1: Now, see, that's that's kind of a... You took off right at the very end into sort of a different... territory, but what do you mean if we don't straighten up? The way I'm hearing this, this is on the way. It is, and whether we straighten up or we don't straighten up, it's toast time.
7: Now, it's a little bit more complex than that.
1: Is it? There is.
7: In other words, the event that's coming is basically if we here, do what's necessary in ourselves to prepare for the coming,
1: yes,
7: then the outworking will actually be beneficial. I think Mark alluded to that.
1: He did, yes, but that's at the other side of Nevertheless, two-thirds of the population going...
7: Well, we put it mildly. That's our problem, you see. For instance, you asked before about the Bible. I mean, in the year 1600 B.C., approximately 3,600 years ago, the strongest country on earth at that time was Egypt, greatest army, and it was completely destroyed by the last visit of this planet. We call it the Ten Plagues. You know, we read it all the time, but we never really recognized that there was something manifest at that time. And yet, you see what happened. And what I meant is the people were slaves. Then millions of people weren't slaves. They were out in the desert. And at that point, they had an opportunity to do something, which, and this is a whole story, they didn't do. And they didn't prepare themselves, and now here comes this planet again.
1: What could they have done?
7: Could have given up the state of slavery in themselves, and they didn't.
1: And then what would have changed? I mean, planetary mechanics, sir, are planetary mechanics.
7: Okay, I'll tell you what would have changed. That's why you're the master of what you do. You draw that out of people, and now you're going to make me sound flaky. What I'm saying is that there is a vibrational pattern that we establish in the behavior on Earth as people that influences the electromagnetic, geographical, gravitational, what have you, pathways, signs, and seasons are out there. In other words...
1: All right, I'm not completely oblivious to this argument. I've done some experiments, as you well know, with the human mind.
7: Yes, that's it exactly. And now what I'm saying is that, you know, they say, know the truth and the truth shall make you free. Well, here's the point. What is the knowing of the truth if not to reorient one's mind, one's consciousness, and the setting free is from the implications of what could have happened? In other words, this planet will either destroy us or bring us back into balance. Now, here's the stretch in consciousness. How can our attitudes on Earth influence something as large as a planet? See, there's the stretch in consciousness, and that
1: sure.
7: way.
1: You know,
7: but I mean, that's why I say I wouldn't want to push in that direction at this point. But to suggest that there is, I think Mark kind of mentioned, a spiritual implications in the behavior of mankind that sets up a field in one's heart, in one's consciousness, in one's body, as it were, that interacts with creation out there, including the planet. In other words, what I'm suggesting. We're much more of a living organism
1: than we imagine.
7: Exactly. And, you know, we look at it mechanistic. And what I meant when I said...
1: I'm with you.
7: It's simple. And I just talk from the heart.
1: Sir. Hold it there. That's plenty to chew on.
7: Thank you, sir.
1: I appreciate the call. Yes, you
7: Thank
1: bet.
7: You.
1: Take care. Mark, let's chew on that for a second. He seems to be, you know, indicating that if man goes through some massive... change, and there is a great general mindset change that somehow what should be happening, no matter what we do, does not happen. Do you subscribe to any of that?
8: I agree and I disagree. In other words, I believe absolutely what he says individually. Individually, if you change your consciousness, you will be led to the right area. What you will experience, as opposed to what the rest of the people will experience, will just be excitement and interesting times and an upliftment of your consciousness. Whereas the rest of the people during the same event, the event isn't changing at all. It's your perspective. It's how you deal with it. It's what you experience.
1: So then, in some substance, you disagree with that caller.
8: Like I said, I agree.
1: But you're saying it's kind of a cop-out in a way. You're saying, yeah, sure, you can avoid it individually because you can conclude it's real and get to a safe place. He was saying the planetary mechanics would actually change and it would never happen. So that's a point of... fairly significant disagreement.
8: Right, that is true. But it all boils down to the individual. I mean, if you change your consciousness and perhaps don't even prepare, there's a greater chance you'll get lucky, and while the majority perish around you, you are still there. You, in some way or fashion, led yourself to...
1: I see you meet that far. Wildcard Line, you're on the air with Mark Hazelwood. Hello.
9: Good evening, gentlemen, or good morning, as it may be.
1: Probably morning for most.
9: This is Pat near San Francisco.
1: Yes, sir.
9: I will probably ignore any mass exodus. First of all, I'm older than you, Art. And I'm an old war horse.
1: Well?
9: Sustained much damage to the body. Not much use to anybody but myself and my cats.
1: So you and your cats are going to ride it out.
9: I will try to make life comfortable for my cats, and we will just take what comes.
1: You know, I don't disagree with that attitude. You know, I really don't disagree with that might surprise you, Mark. But to some degree, I don't disagree with that attitude. I live here in the desert, not too very far from Death Valley. And if what you say is true, this was once the desert of the sea out here, you know. I mean, the sea was here long ago, and the sea could be here again. And I don't think, Mark, that I would pick up and move sticks. You know, I'd stick it out and probably be gurgling.
8: Well, I don't disagree with y'all's attitude whatsoever.
1: You don't?
8: Not whatsoever.
1: Well, then why not stay in Florida?
8: Well, no. I mean, for someone who has lived, you know, a long, good life, I mean,
1: yes.
8: Why would they want to pull up roots?
1: Yeah.
8: And start again? It would just be too hard on them. So they experience, you know, as long as they don't sit around and fear this, you know, as it comes, just to welcome it. I mean, there's no reason for them to try to start over again. I mean, I really believe that that's the reason why there's so many elder people here in Florida. They've just been naturally led here.
1: I see. So their level of acceptance, you feel, would be much higher. Que sera, sera kind of attitude.
8: Right. I feel, in fact, that they should discount this completely and ignore it, the majority of the elder population.
1: Well, I mean, that might be cruel advice, too.
8: Well, from my standpoint, you know, I happen to, you know, have a belief in reincarnation. I don't think it's cruel. I mean, why would anyone, you know, in the latter part of their life want to pull up their roots and try to start anew? I mean, that'd be very difficult.
1: Well, even with reincarnation, if two-thirds of us are suddenly gone, it's going to be like a long waiting line at the reincarnation counter.
8: Well, I don't know anything about that. So, I mean, there may be other planets, other existences, other types of, you know, entities to reincarnate in. I don't know. I mean, this is all speculation.
1: That's right. I mean, if you think it's bad,
8: philosophy.
1: Fine now. All right. East of the Rockies, you're on the air with Mark Hazelwood. Hello.
10: Hey, Art. Hey, Mark.
8: Hey.
10: This is Mark in Olathe, Kansas. I'm listening on 710 Talk AM in Kansas City.
1: Yes, sir.
10: It was interesting that other guy mentioned Velikovsky, because that's why I called, too. I was reading Earth and Upheaval several years ago, and he talked about the Earth and what would provide the energy for the Earth to actually flip over on its axis. And he conceded that the Earth in itself doesn't have enough energy to just flip, you know.
1: Right, right.
10: And he... You know, he mentioned a couple of possibilities. The best one I thought was if the Earth passed through a cloud of really heavily charged, electrically charged gas, if the charge was high enough, the iron core of the Earth might flip, you know, abruptly. And I thought that was, you know, that just kind of a light bulb went off my head. It's like, wow, yeah, that kind of would work, wouldn't it? You know, but this, if it's a big, huge, heavy with a lot of gravity, I suppose it'd do the same thing. And I was reading in there where he talked about, all these caves in different places in the world that are just filled with thousands on thousands of skeletons of animals that were just like crushed and packed in there as if they'd got caught in this giant wave and just crushed down into the earth, you know, all at once. And there's like places in Siberia and there's places in Alaska that are like that. And
1: just think, two-thirds of us then would be future petroleum reserves.
10: Yeah, I suppose so.
8: Just as a reference, chapter 18, page 198 of The Coming Global Superstorm says just that.
10: Well,
1: you know, here's an interesting moment for us, Mark. There are those who accuse you of stealing their ideas or their work, that's one of the criticisms that comes at you, right?
0: This is correct.
1: And but you know, I can't figure out really whose work you're stealing, because Zachariah Sitchin said the same stuff. The Hopi elders have said the same stuff. There are all kinds of groups out there that are saying this kind of stuff. And so I don't exactly get it. It's like, whose material is this really? It's all kinds of people's material, right?
0: I reference over 50 people in my book, and I point 100 different directions to spread the blame of this. I mean, it's coming. These ideas are coming from our collective consciousness into the most sensitive people, the intuitive, and scientists, and people who have, you know, secretive ancient texts, like within the Vatican, etc. I mean, this is.
1: So you think the Vatican really knows?
0: Oh, absolutely.
1: Huh.
0: And they're not the only one. I mean, I'm not pointing towards them exclusively.
1: Well, I always rather thought they did not reveal the entire third secret of Fatima. It sort of struck me as, well, if you listen to Father Malachi Martin, who knew the third secret of Fatima, and then you listen to the revelation as it came and was supposedly in its wholeness, these were not the same things at all. What Father Malachi Martin said would stand the hair on the back of your head up for sure, and your neck and all other parts of your body simultaneously. You know, he said things like, well, if you can imagine, the worst you can imagine, if you close your eyes and you imagine the worst thing you could for planet Earth, it's worse than that.
0: Bullshit.
1: And that's what he said. And then, of course, Third Secret of Fatima came out, and it was about an attempted assassination of a pope. So, not the same things at all. Anyway, listen, hold on, Mark. We're at the bottom of the hour. It's a coming, I guess. So when it does, just rock me gently.

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1: Mostly cloudy overnight, low 26. Thursday, cloudy with a period of wet snow changing to rain or drizzle with little or no accumulation, high 42. Clearing Thursday night, low 30. 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
2: Secretary of State Colin Powell stopped in Kabul today, reiterating promises of long-term U.S. support for Afghanistan and its rebuilding, and he thanked Afghan government officials for their support in the war on terrorism.
3: To the chairman and to his colleagues, our admiration of the courage that they have shown in recent months, and to thank them for the cooperation they have given to our efforts to defeat terrorism and to be a partner in this continuing campaign of anti-terrorist activity throughout the world.
2: U.S. investigators say they don't think the Al-Qaeda terror group was capable of making chemical, biological, or radiological weapons. Officials have been testing some suspicious-looking canisters that were found at Al-Qaeda sites in Afghanistan, but they say they appear to be harmless. On this, the 11th anniversary of the Gulf War, Iraqi President Saddam Hussein says his country is prepared for and would foil any U.S. military attack on Iraq as part of the war against terrorism. Dorothy McIntyre, ABC News.
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1: Driver's seat. Boy, can you imagine being a long-haul trucker this morning? 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And you're listening to this. You know, got a load of beef or something in the back, and you're chewing on this information. Can you imagine that, Mark?
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1: All right. Listen, hold on. We'll be right back, and we'll take more calls.
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0: Will become their worst nightmare. Stephen King's Rose Red. 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
3: Boy, everything these days just scares the hell out of you, doesn't it? This included. Okay, Mark, here you are once again. You ready?
4: You know, just to follow up on your can you imagine being a trucker?
3: Yeah.
4: I'm sitting here with two men and my son. They just came over to support me. They're truckers.
3: Huh.
4: One is 280 pounds, one is 320 pounds.
3: Well, then they know exactly what I just said.
4: That's what I'm saying.
3: Yeah, a lot of people would think about a lot of things if they knew this was true. They'd start thinking about all kinds of things. It'd be interesting to see what the world would do. Maybe we'll find out. First-time caller line, you're on the air with Mark Hazelwood. Hello.
5: Hello?
3: Yes, sir. Where are you?
5: I am in San Diego.
3: Okay.
5: I've heard a lot of stuff on your program, Art. And, you know, I can accept past civilizations long gone. And
3: yes.
5: I can pretty much accept UFOs and stuff like that. But I have a hard time going along with this because if we're talking about two-thirds of the world population being destroyed,
3: mm-hmm.
5: I think it's kind of irresponsible and negligent to say that someone would try to debunk this when we're looking at this and it's less than 2 years away, especially with all the technology that we have out there now.
3: Yeah, but what could we do to affect something of that size? I've had, you know, if it were true, I've had scientists on here who talk about affecting small objects that they might detect coming toward Earth, but something
5: right.
3: this size, believe me, I can tell you, they would say no way.
5: That they wouldn't be able to see it coming towards
3: No, Earth. No, they'd see it, that they could do nothing to affect it.
5: Yeah, but, I mean, I think that word should, you know, get out to the masses that, you know, something that this big is coming towards Earth and, you know, it's going to affect two-thirds of the world population.
3: Yeah, it's what we've been saying. It's what Mark has been saying.
5: Oh, okay. Thank you.
3: You're very welcome.
4: I want to say that I agree with the caller. I think it's highly negligent of anyone out there that has this information who's only giving hints, that is keeping it to themselves. I challenge every one of them to grow some kahunas and start saving lives by opening up.
3: Yeah, but, you know, maybe... Maybe it's been calculated by somebody, if this were true, and I'm not saying that I believe that all of what you're saying is true, Mark, because
4: mm-hmm.
3: I don't necessarily. I'm going to have to do a lot of reading and a lot of thinking. I see signs all over the place that something like this could be from a zillion guests, but I don't know anything to be an absolute fact yet. I haven't done enough research so that I could say that to myself. But if I did, I might really think that it might not, I mean, in a lot of ways, there might not be a point in some gigantic public disclosure of this. There simply might not be any point in it.
4: Well, I've done some research down in Homestead, Florida, and found out that thousands of people were killed down there. And if I was a businessman down there, and I realized this, and I realized the controllers of the media covered all this up, I might agree with them that my business would continue if they covered this up. That my real estate prices of my beachfront property would still be high if they covered up the thousands of deaths down in Homestead during Hurricane Andrew. So I can see both sides of the equation.
3: Well, something of this magnitude... that would so change the world forevermore and perhaps just begin a new civilization. Yeah, I don't know if it's, I mean, I think it's debatable whether the big powers that be really should say something. Actually debatable. It'd be a legitimate debate to have back and forth whether or not to actually reveal it.
4: Well, like I said, even I, early in the program, you heard me say, I go back and forth on the issue. I mean, I felt the need, once I reached this level of clarity, I thought, hold it, this is not being presented correctly. I could do this and put it in you know, one quick read to bring someone just that doesn't have any knowledge up to speed to the reality. And, you know, that bothered me that I had that clarity, and I thought I had that ability. But I understood that even that goes so far. And, you know...
3: Yeah, isn't there something...
4: If I were them, okay, if I were the guys that were managing this,
3: yes.
4: You know, the powers that be...
3: If you were.
4: I might not do anything different than what they already have. I might agree wholeheartedly with it. But I'm not one of those people. So, you know, I...
3: That's fair. I mean, that's absolutely fair. But, yes, their position might be the correct one and the logical one and the proper one to take when you considered everything. At least it's a legit argument. Okay.
4: I could possibly agree with that.
3: Wildcard Line, you're on the air with Mark Hazelwood. Hello.
6: Hi, this is Larry, 1 mile from the Atlantic Ocean in Fort Lauderdale.
3: The present line of the Atlantic Ocean, you mean, right?
6: That's true.
3: Yes.
6: There seems to be a recurring theme here with the Hobies, Father Malachi Martin, Major N. Dames.
3: Many, many. Yeah.
6: And it seems like sometimes these dates come and go and people say, this is just another one. And I think what happens is that these people legitimately, through history, through sensitivity, through spiritualism, really, really see something coming. But what they don't see is the divine intervention that stops these things. And I think what the caller about five callers ago said is very, very true. And I'd like to add that I think the lesson in all this may be just the knowledge that the impending doom is coming. And if people really don't want it to happen, and they are able to vibrate, let's say, with a higher being, I believe that this thing could come by here and either not hit us or not come by here, or that the poles can shift without that violent maneuver, in that the people at a certain latitude simply adopt the season of the opposite latitude below or above
3: right.
6: the equator.
3: Right.
6: And so I think that this one sounds very real because it shows up across the board. And in looking at Mark's website, you see all of the different names that it's been called in the past. But I really believe that that we're here for a higher purpose. And if we're meant to go, we're going to go. But I think that we are protected. And we don't really know everything about that. And I think that the lesson here may be just in the knowing that it's coming and how we react to that.
3: Well, I don't discount what you say at all, and I don't necessarily agree yet with Mark with regard to the surety of this event, but if I did, I would not discount what we've done here with experiments of the mind, and that it could be that ultimate power that we talked about as a possibility when we did all these programs, the latest being the graphs. Oh my God, the graphs. That human beings could affect such an event under some special circumstances. I would be the last to deny that. So there's a little bit of hope for somebody. East of the Rockies, you're on the air with Mark Hazelwood. Hello.
7: Hello.
3: Hi.
7: Yes, I was just thinking, if it's accepted that this disaster is on course to happen, do you think it's possible that we could do a mass concentration to try to stop it?
3: Same thing I just dealt with before you got on the air here.
7: Yeah, but I mean...
3: Yeah, of course. I think that that's an option to try. That, you know, this is a power that we don't know a lot about. We're just beginning to understand it. And boy, in the most rudimentary ways, to even observe that the power is there. So, is it one possibility to lessen the impact or to eliminate it? I'd be the last to say it couldn't be done, because I don't know. Obviously, you think generally not, right, Mark, except at the individual level.
4: That is correct. I think that your attitude towards the up-and-coming events will determine your experience within the events. And even if you perish, the way you perish, how you perish, and how how you end up in the afterlife will be different if you have a positive attitude about it.
3: Huh.
4: I mean, you will. I go along with the other caller more than you know about, you know, raising your vibratory rate. That there is something to that.
3: Sure. Okay. First time caller line. You are on the air with Mark Hazelwood. Hello.
8: Mark, I wanted to talk to you more about what you were talking about the domes and how you feel they're safer.
4: Yeah.
8: Was wondering where you came across that idea.
3: Yeah, good question. Where did you come across the dome idea?
4: Well, actually, the first time I came across the dome idea was way back when I was a child in the 60s with Bucky Fuller. He was a real dome home advocate.
3: Right.
4: And then I've learned a lot since then. So that's the originator, I suppose.
3: So you just feel it's at least one personal defensive type thing that you can do is to live in a dome home in the right place.
4: Absolutely. In fact, I was just on vacation in Arizona, and I walked to a girl, up to a girl in Walmart. I was looking for another suitcase, and I found out she was from Orlando. I'm in, visiting Arizona, and I meet this girl from Orlando. Her and her husband came to, you know, the upper part of the winter wonderland of Arizona. Mm-hmm. And they said they were building a dome home for the up-and-coming earth changes, and we were talking about the hydroponic farm they were putting in just underneath the dome home. And I just thought, geez, what a coincidence.
3: There are people doing this. I am aware of it as well.
4: But from my hometown, she came from my hometown, Orlando, to that specific spot where I was vacationing with her husband, specifically to get away from earth changes. They knew nothing to Planet X.
3: Hmm. Well, I don't think that Planet X is the only message of its kind out there by a long shot. We've discussed many of them tonight. So, yeah, I mean, I've heard of people doing this. I've heard of it. And I wouldn't be one of them. Mark, I wouldn't be one of them.
4: You would not be one to build a dome home?
3: No. Uh-uh. No, I don't think so. I absolutely love it where I am. It's been great to me, and if it's going to be an ocean for a while, then I'll go with the fishes.
4: Well, you know, my father, he would not make a decision based on anything I've done. In fact, even before I read this book, he decided he was probably more than likely going to move up into a rural area, maybe, you know, Wyoming, Montana, and I believe now he's made his decision to do that, and it wasn't based on, you know, anything that I've written, but he wants to build a log cabin. He doesn't care about no dorm.
3: Well, he sounds like a Montana kind of guy when you talk to him.
4: Yeah.
3: Anyway. Right?
4: Yeah, log cabin Montana kind of guy now is what he's become, I guess, in his early 70s.
3: Well, that's okay. Yeah. That's absolutely okay, but he's not going up there because of what you are saying.
4: No, he made that decision long ago.
3: Uh-huh. Okay, west of the Rockies, you're on the air with Mark Hazelwood. Hi.
9: Hi, Art. Ed.
3: Yes?
9: Can you take my question?
3: Well, I don't know. Is it going to be that challenging? Yeah, we can take it, probably. Go ahead. Let's have it.
9: Well, I was thinking, if you tie all of this together, there's also that situation with the Antichrist. You know, supposedly the earth is going to go be in such a terrible way, and then someone is going to come along and solve all the problems.
3: Right.
9: Right?
3: Or offer to, or convince everybody that he can. Yes, the
9: Exactly.
3: Antichrist. Uh-huh.
9: So, I mean, that sounds like the scenario that would be set up for someone to present himself as the Savior.
3: Here's another thing to chew on. Mark, did you know that NASA recently proposed that Earth be moved?
10: Oh, I remember that.
3: This is a serious proposal, and I gathered it all back together last night. I remembered when somebody fast-blasted me that a large body of some sort, something really big, it would have to be something really big, would be directed near the Earth, just very close, maybe a brush with the Earth's atmosphere, that close, something that would knock the Earth out of its present orbit take it a little further away from the sun. It would have to be most carefully engineered, lest you make a mistake and, you know, knock us like a pool cue onto the other side of the room. But just nudge our orbit away so that we don't all fry from the global warming that they see coming. And then, when things got better, the plan would be to bring another monster, something or another, close to Earth and knock us back where we're supposed to be. Now, the average person could say, I see a few holes in this idea. Even the average guy could say that. But it's an honest-to-God plan that NASA has.
4: My idea is, why would they even be considering something like that?
3: Well, I thought of you when I just now thought of that. I thought, well, why would they feel a need to move us other than, you know, slightly warmer temperatures? I mean, that seems radical to think about moving us for that. But, on the other hand...
4: A little too much.
3: But, on the other hand, if something like Planet X were a-coming, then you might have motive to move.
4: Yeah, motive to move the whole celestial body, yeah.
3: Well, anyway, west of the Rockies, you're on the air with Mark Hazelwood. Hello?
11: Yeah, this is John in Anchorage.
3: Hello, John.
11: Yeah, I was wondering if Mark is familiar with the Granite Starship written by Paul Kolbeck. I believe you had him on as a guest.
3: I sure did.
4: No, I'm not unfamiliar with it.
3: Oh.
4: What's that about?
11: Well, your theory parallels some of what I read in his book about a very old and very collapsed star that our solar system passes nearby approximately every 33,000 years compared to what you were saying about 36,000 years.
3: 3,600, actually. Wasn't it?
4: Yeah.
3: 3,600, actually. That's very Sitchin-like.
11: I'm sorry.
3: So anyway, the Granite Starship part of it, you want to explain that?
11: Well, I guess it's conversations with aliens concerning the natures of the secrets of the universe. Has to do with this this guy, Daniel Hammer, that gets abducted by aliens, and they give him all this knowledge. And
3: about building a granite starship.
11: Correct.
4: You know, I don't mention aliens in my book except for one of my intuitives that I reference, ZetaTalk.com. Supposedly, that person gets knowledge from aliens. So, you know, I don't really know much about that.
3: Well, though, Mark, I guess, you know, you could speculate and you could think for a moment that if something as catastrophic as this were going to occur to a civilization as technical as ours, and as advanced in many ways as ours is, maybe not compared to them, but, you know, we seem to be doing pretty well in a lot of ways. Not so well on others, but in some ways we're doing okay, and it might be that an alien race, if they are out there and if they are observing, might decide that in some way it's time to help us. I mean, if ever there was going to be a moment to violate the prime directive, if indeed that's adhered to at all out there, that would be the time. You know, I mean, if there would be a wipeout of a very promising civilization, maybe I'm giving us too much credit, that certainly would be the time to intervene, wouldn't it?
4: I wholeheartedly agree with your statement.
3: Oh. Okay. Well, in that case, Mark, we are out of time, and I say that with love for all the Canadians that I know are listening to me right now with a big smile on their face. Mark Hazelwood, thank you for being here, and plenty of people are going to be going to buy your book.
4: Well, I thank you, Mark.
3: Good night.
4: It's been a pleasure and real fun.
3: Yeah, been fun. Fun. That's kind of fun. Good night, Mark. I've always enjoyed end of the world everything. Movies, books, and now Mark Hazelwood. Well, that's about it for tonight, folks. That would be enough, wouldn't it? Yo, Planet X, from the high desert.

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1: From the high desert and the great American Southwest, I bid you all good evening, good morning, as the case may be, across all these many, many time zones, all of them in the darkness right now, from the Tahitian Hawaiian island chain all the way east to the U.S. Virgin Islands, soon Puerto Rico, soon, south into South America, north to the pole, and worldwide on the internet, this is Coast to Coast AM. And I'm Art Bell. And this evening, we're going to introduce you to somebody named Dr. Barbie Taylor. Believe it or not, she's close by in Las Vegas. And she has investigated for a long time now the paranormal. Has rubbed shoulders with just about everybody who's anybody. Dr. Stephen Greer, who we interviewed here of C-SETI. Dr. Raymond Moody. Has worked with the Bigelow Foundation, as have we, did early work on human sexuality, and then somehow got interested in parapsychology. As a matter of fact, Brad Steiger, another good friend, wrote a foreword to her book. And so we will talk of things of this sort shortly with Dr. Barbie Taylor. Anyway, we'll get underway in a moment. Well, all right. I want to advise everybody, just before we get started here with Dr. Barbie, that Dr. Kath, who was once on my Dreamland program, and was the principal investigator into the case that later became known as The Entity, the movie The Entity with Barbara Hershey, I think. We did a great show on Dreamland. And he said, you know, I've got the original photographs from this case. And you've got to remember, this was well documented. A major university did the investigatory work, and he headed that team. And wait till you see these photographs. As a matter of fact, they're up there to be seen right now, and I really heartily recommend you go to my website and take a look. You'll see it prominently displayed when you go in, the Dr. Taff appearance. Just click on that, and in you'll go and take a look. This plasma is above this woman, obviously dejected, sitting on the bed. And there have got to be at least five or more witnesses with cameras also capturing. So you've got to see this. You have got to see it. I think there's five or six photographs total there at the moment, and they are amazing. So you take a look, because it is a subject we will also discuss this morning with Dr. Barbie Taylor. Doctor, welcome to the program.
2: Thank you very much, Art. I'm glad to be here tonight.
1: If you would, give us a little bit about your background. Your PhD is in psychology?
2: Yes, in clinical psychology. I got my PhD from the University of Washington in Seattle in 1978.
1: Alright. Originally, you were working with human sexuality, matters of sexuality, human type things, and I'm wondering how you get from that to a study or even an interest in parapsychology.
2: Well, actually, it was a pretty interesting transition, and there was a period of time towards the end of graduate school where I wasn't quite certain whether I was going to be a clinical psychologist or a parapsychologist or a sexologist, and what ultimately happened is I was all of those things, and it became incorporated in the work that I was doing. I was in the University of Washington in the clinical psychology program, but my specialty area was human sexuality, and I was thinking at that time when I entered the program that I would stay within the university, that I would ultimately become the director of a sexology program in a major university, because that was at the time when they were just beginning to bring human sexuality into the medical school and it was an area that was really on the cutting edge at the time. But what happened is once I was in the university long enough, and I went straight through for 10 years, I began to be aware of all of the politics in that structure and decided that I didn't want to go through another 7 years of getting tenure and not being able to do really what I wanted to do because it was too controversial. So I decided that when I graduated that I would ultimately do research, I would write, I would teach, I would do therapy, and I set it up privately by beginning as the research director or the research coordinator at the Center for Marital and Sexual Studies in Long Beach, California. And essentially what I was doing is doing research. I was writing grant proposals. I was about to teach at California State University at Long Beach, and that's where I began my private practice. But then after being there for a year, I began my trek east. And I was in Arizona for a year and then ultimately moved back to West Virginia and Pennsylvania where I spent all of the 80s.
1: Mm-hmm.
2: But while I was studying for my doctoral exam, I received a brochure from some kind of an organization in Portland. And it was about a conference called The Mind Can Do Anything. And I had never at that time gone into any kind of consciousness seminars or anything like that and was really quite surprised to receive something like that and wanted to go there because my daughter was, who at that time was about 13, she was having psychic unusual experiences, especially in her sleep. She would see entities sometimes in her room, and there was going to be somebody speaking, a famous woman, I don't know if you've heard of her, her name was Olga Warrell, and she was a famous healer, I believe, from the Baltimore area. She's since deceased. But she was going to be speaking about psychic children, so I specifically went there to learn about that. But one of the other speakers was Dr. Selma Moss, and I believe that Dr. Taft might have worked with her. She was the famous parapsychologist at UCLA.
1: How much, I'm going to sort of ask an off-the-track question now, because you're qualified to answer it. I frequently wondered, you know, you hear all the time people say, we don't know everything about the human mind. How much actually do we know about the human mind? What it's capable of, how many of its resources we really use, that sort of thing. You hear people say we only use a very small percentage of our brain. Is that true?
2: Well, that's certainly what we hear all the time, that from a physiological standpoint anyway, that we're using a very small percentage of the brain's ability, and there's certainly indications that when somebody has had a head injury, there is a technique called, I believe it's called Feldenkrais, I believe that's the right term, and people are actually taught how to develop new neural pathways when there has been some kind of damage or just to expand their ability to have more neural pathways. And if that is possible, and they do this through different kinds of positions and breathing and a variety of different physical approaches that seems to do this, that certainly tells us, and also that the brain can compensate when there has been injury. So we certainly know that the brain has the ability to somehow I don't know if this would be the right term, sort of to rewire itself in some way. So, and just from all that we're beginning to see in sort of, in terms of psychic abilities, that we know that there is the potential for so much more, and some people just seem to be, more capable or have been trained in such a way, like the remote viewers, where they're using their mind in a different capacity than,
1: This is exactly what I'm asking. In other words, we have a big project now to map the human genome, and we're, just really beginning. There's a long, long way to go.
2: There certainly is, and it's kind of like a whole frontier that we're exploring. I think it's the most exciting frontier.
1: So how much of
2: we're going internally now.
1: Right. How much of the brain have we actually mapped? Do we know everything that goes on in there, a little bit of what goes on, or how much do we know about the brain?
2: I really wouldn't be able to answer that. When I was in graduate school, my minor was psychophysiology.
1: Uh-huh.
2: But that was, I graduated in 1978. There's so much that has been done since then, And I just don't feel that my expertise is in the physiology of the brain.
1: All right, well,
2: I'm more interested in the psychic aspect
1: exactly.
2: of the brain. And one of the things that did happen towards the end of graduate school that was very interesting and ties into the remote viewing is when I was going back to the University of Washington, by this time I was doing my internship down at the VA hospital in Long Beach, and I was going back up to the University of Washington because I needed to do my doctoral defense. This is the kind of the final procedure before you get your PhD. I stopped at Stanford Research Institute and met with Hal Puthoff and Russell Park. Mm-hmm. Their book, Mind Reach, had just come out where they had done their pioneering work in remote viewing and all of that work that they did with Ingo Swann. And I met with them for several hours. They took me to lunch and we talked and we went through the labs. And so right from the very beginning, I was interested in remote viewing. And that was, of course, at a time before it began to, well, it probably was already moving in that direction, but at least in mind reach, they weren't talking as much about the military applications, but that's certainly the direction that it went into after that.
1: All right. I take it then you looked pretty carefully into remote viewing, and I've had a number of them on the air, as I'm sure you're aware. My question is, do you consider remote viewing to be a valid discipline or science?
2: I believe that it's a very valid discipline and that the protocols are set up in a very systematic way, but I also think that you have to take into consideration that there can be some, I don't know if this is the right word, would be bleed through or interaction with, say you have a monitor working with you, a person that is
1: right.
2: working with a remote viewer.
1: Right.
2: When I first read Courtney Brown's book back a year ago, The Cosmic Voyage.
1: Yes.
2: I happen to know, because of my connections with the Bigelow Foundation, that his monitor was Ed Baines, even though he had not said that in the book.
1: Well, he all but says it, but doesn't say it on the
2: right,
1: air.
2: Right, right. And, of course, that's all come out since
1: his monitor definitely was Ed Baines.
2: Right. Well, I happen to know that because of the things that I had known through the Bigelow Foundation. I also knew, and in fact, I remember back when you were doing your show, Area 2000, I remember you talking at the time. In fact, it was George Knapp was on your show one time, and he was talking about, this is when Ed Baines was in the New Mexico area.
1: Right.
2: And do you remember when he was saying that there was going to be a very large ship, and it was going to be landing in New Mexico, and there would be these reptilian children? And,
1: yes.
2: Okay, do you remember all of that?
1: Oh, yes.
2: I don't ever know quite exactly what happened with that, but I do know that that was something that he felt very, very strongly about. But when I read Courtney Brown's book and saw that there was a lot coming through related to New Mexico, ETs, etc., I began to wonder, well, I wonder how much of this was bleed through telepathically from Ed Baines, and that he was picking up on things related specifically to Ed Baines. Now, I don't know if that's true or not, but I think you do have to look at the fact that there's undoubtedly some kind of an interaction that goes on between the monitor and the person doing the remote viewing. Yet they have set it up in such a systematic way that I think it's a very valid kind of an approach, and there's so much evidence now to show that they have come up with extraordinary things, and that many very average people can do this, or can certainly be taught how to do this.
1: Well, I've asked them whether they can detect the presence of another remote viewer.
2: You mean when somebody is tuning in to you?
1: That's correct. And just about everybody has said yes, that it would be very, very apparent if there was somebody else tuned in, tapped in, whatever, or close by, also remote viewing, for example, the same target.
2: Now, I remember that you talking to Courtney one time about that. I think this was on the November 14th show when he was talking about the Hale-Bopp companion.
1: Yes.
2: And one of the things that he had said is it would also depend upon what you were doing at the time. It would depend on
1: sure.
2: what you were focusing on. If you were somewhat distracted or focused on something else, you might not detect the presence at that moment.
1: Well, I guess they have proven scientifically what can be done, but I could imagine a lot of distracting or even disinformation. And
2: well, I think it's certainly open to that, don't you?
1: Yeah, I do.
2: Disinformation can definitely. In fact, that's really interesting because I'm very curious about the discrepancy between Courtney Brown's group and at the Farsight Institute and Ed Gaines Group in terms of the Flight 800?
1: 180 degrees apart.
2: And what's so curious to me is that I happen to have an associate that I work with who is a retired FAA person who has the gift, although sometimes he has felt it's a curse, to tune in to airplane crashes. And this has just been something that has gone on with him for many years. It's not something that he wants. It's something that has just happened to him. And we worked together very closely during the time right after that crash.
1: What
2: he definitely came up with material, detailed material, that would be much more supportive of Courtney Brown's group. And, in fact, we put all of the transcripts together with a cover letter from me and sent them to the FBI and received a thank you note and offered his services to help them, and then nothing ever happened after
1: you
2: that.
1: You know, I heard a report earlier today on CNN about Flight 800, and the FBI is now, and I didn't hear the whole thing. You know, I heard part of it. It always happens that way. But they're looking for a missile launcher, and that would be supportive, certainly, of Courtney Brown's version.
2: Well, the way that my associate had seen this was as a missile launch from a boat. And he just, we did all of this through some pretty intensive hypnosis work. And it was extraordinary what he was coming up with and what he came up with in terms of the aftermath and the potential for a cover-up and quite a variety of things that were in great, great detail, including names and locations and where the boat was kept. Just a lot of detailed information, including even the name of a book that he was supposed to go to the library to get immediately after our work together, and he did, and it turned out that the book was a whole book filled with photographs of missiles. And he was able to pick out from that which was, you know, what the missile was that he had seen.
1: Fascinating. How did you get involved with the Bigelow Foundation?
2: What had happened is, do you remember the Roper study?
1: Oh, yes.
2: Okay. Well, when they had done the Roper study, they had put together, which for your listeners, by the way, this is sort of like a Gallup poll, that they were interested in including a few questions that would indicate whether somebody might have had an abduction experience. And these were questions that were embedded in other questions, so it wasn't like people weren't asked directly, have you been abducted by ET?
1: They were not led into it.
2: Right. It was a question that might be something like, have you ever felt there were entities in your room? Have you ever felt a sense of paralysis? There was a number of questions that would tie somebody in with some of what people report in an abduction. And once they got their response, they were really quite surprised to discover how many people had answered in the affirmative. It was rather significant. And ultimately, they put together a booklet that was sent out to therapists all over the country. Well, I received information about this booklet, and then somebody sent me a copy of it. No, actually, they told me about it on the telephone, and I said, well, who sent this booklet out? And they just read in the corner of, you know, the return address said the Bigelow Holding Company, Las Vegas, Nevada. So what I did is I sent a note to the Bigelow Holding Company just wanting to know about what kind of work they were doing and putting out this kind of booklet, because I felt it was very appropriate to educate therapists about this phenomena. And what I received a telephone call from Mr. Bigelow.
1: Mm-hmm.
2: And we ended up, I was in Orange County, Southern California at the time.
1: All right, Doctor, stand by.
2: All right.
1: We'll be back to you. We're at the bottom of the hour. Dr. Barbie Taylor is my guest, and she will be back in a moment from Las Vegas. We're going to cover a lot of very interesting territory tonight. Stay right where you are.
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1: Is real levitation possible? 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Now, back to Dr. Barbie Taylor. Doctor, are you there?
2: I certainly am, and I must agree, I think the flowers are very romantic. I used to be known as the romance doctor at one time. I think that would be a fabulous romantic gift.
1: Well, it does work, doesn't it?
2: I'm sure it does. It would impress me.
1: All right. Back to Roper for a moment.
2: Yes.
1: It made all the wire services. What were the essential results of the survey?
2: Essentially, there was a significant number of people who checked some of these questions related to these rather paranormal or odd experiences that they had that could also be contributed to maybe being abducted at one time. And in fact, they did it a number of times. They did the study, I believe, maybe even 3 times. Now, this was all before I even worked at the Bigelow Foundation, but I believe they did it about 3 times because they were so surprised with the results that they were getting. And then once the results were analyzed and they put together the booklet, part of what they were saying to therapists is that you need to pay attention that there is the potential that what might seem as though a client is having some kind of experience related to child abuse or sexual abuse may actually be related to an abduction situation. So they wanted to educate therapists. And after that, and this was during the time I was at the Bigelow Foundation, they had a team of experts who went around the country and once a month were offering free seminars for therapists to talk to them about what they found in the Roper study and to talk with them more about the potential that people could have had an abduction experience. So it was really quite an educational opportunity for therapists who maybe would not have been exposed to that material through any other way.
1: All right, what were the rough results? In other words, how many people could you conclude might have been abducted, percentage?
2: All right, now I cannot remember the exact data because all of that was done before I was there. That had nothing to do with the project that I worked on.
1: I see.
2: What was interesting about the project I worked on is here I had this connection with Mr. Bigelow calling me, and we engaged in a long conversation, and then I came up to Las Vegas and met with him, and then he came down to Los Angeles, where I was doing some work there with CETI and with research having to do with UFOs, and it was at that time we decided that I would become a consultant. And the project that he gave me was to find the world's greatest medium.
1: The world's greatest medium.
2: Now, I was blown away when I got that project because I thought that I would either be the research coordinator for the various projects going on through the foundation or that I would specifically be working in the field of UFOs because I had been interested my whole life in that field and I had been working professionally since 1980 in that field, and all of a sudden I get this project to find the world's greatest medium. At first I laughed and I said to him, well, what am I supposed to do, look in the yellow pages? You know, because I really wasn't quite sure where I was supposed to begin with this. And then I just decided, well, I'm very good at doing research. After all, that's what my PhD is about, is a research degree. And if somebody's going to pay me to do parapsychology, I will do it.
1: All right, so how do you do it? How do you begin going to find the world's best mediums?
2: Well, it led me into a 5-month project where ultimately I was networking all over the world. And by the end of the project, I had lists of hundreds of mediums. One of the things that I found was that not London particularly, but the United Kingdom was the hotbed of medium activity. And when I'm talking about mediums here, I'm talking about the old-fashioned idea of a person who serves as a go-between with someone who has lost a loved one. That's essentially what my project was about.
1: All right.
2: And it was fascinating, and it was through that work that ultimately I connected with Dr. Raymond Moody. And I just felt absolutely convinced by the end of my project. And part of what I did during this time, it wasn't just finding where they were located and getting lists and addresses and all that. Part of what my assignment was to go and have appointments with some of these people and then make an evaluation as to their level of accuracy. So I had the experience of having private sessions with some pretty extraordinary people. And I am absolutely convinced from my work that it's a very thin veil between here and the other side. And then, like I said, it ultimately led me to work with Dr. Raymond Moody, and in fact, that came about from listening to your interview with Dr. Moody on the Area 2000 show.
1: I see.
2: Interviewed him right before his book Reunions came out.
1: That's right.
2: Driving to L.A. listening to your interview, and I immediately got the book and connected with them because I wanted to find out about whether they did any training with therapists.
1: So, you're not ambiguous about it. There is another side.
2: I have no doubt in my mind that we are eternal beings, that there is a very thin veil. There's indications scientifically that we seem to have more paranormal experiences when somebody is in Delta, in that place as deep sleep. That's true whether it's poltergeist activity or what many people will report when they're sleeping is they have what they perceive as dreams of departed loved ones. Well, maybe it's not dreams. Maybe we're just more accessible when we're in that state of consciousness because all of our normal defense mechanisms are down at that point. We don't have all of that chatter going through our mind.
1: Well, that's why I was asking you early on about the nature of the brain. I really, really believe that we have abilities. I've had a couple of experiences, one very strong one, that was simply could not be explained. Well, yes, it could. It was precognition. I had a case, a real case of precognition. It's never happened since, nor before, but at the time, you know, it wasn't one of those things you wonder about. It was a pounding, tremendously strong reality. So much so it put me on my knees, it scared me. But it was precognition, but I've never had it since, and I have no idea what triggered it, how I could bring it back. Nothing. It just happened.
2: You know, there was a period of time where I was asking each of my clients whether they had ever had what they would consider a paranormal experience. And one of the things that I discovered in asking that was that having some sort of a connection with a deceased loved one seemed to be the most common experience that people reported. And this might have been just a momentary seeing this person or hearing their voice. But I think that there's much more of that goes on, and people just don't talk about it.
1: If I were to ask you about the nature of the other side, through your research, what have you divined? In other words, I guess I'm asking, what's it like over there?
2: Well, in terms of what I have read, because during this time that I was doing this project, one of the things that Mr. Bigelow and I did is we collected all kinds of books from the turn of the century when there was so much interest in spiritualism. And so I read so much material and then also, like I said, met with some extraordinary mediums, including I had the opportunity to meet with George Anderson. Do you know who he is?
1: I do.
2: And he was actually the person that Mr. Bigelow was most interested in having me connect with. Mm-hmm. And when that connection finally came, it was at Dr. Raymond Moody's home in Alabama. But he did a reading for the small group that was there and picked up information about my father. He did not know me at all. He knew nothing about me. He picked up information about my father that was just so accurate in a communication and then even tied it in with my grandfather, where he even came up with a name. And then fairly recently, I had an interview with a medium here in Las Vegas. Her name is Margaret Dent. She's from Australia. And in the same way, she was tuning into my father, picking up information. Again, I'd never met her. She knew nothing about me. And in the same way that it has happened with George Anderson, she says, oh, by the way, George says hello. And that was my grandfather's name. Hmm. And both she and George Anderson picked up that name. And it was very much the same kind of thing. Oh, by the way, George is here and he says hello.
1: Huh. You know, that implies such a conscious remembrance of life. And that's very, very interesting to me. In other words, whatever is on the other side would seem to be a continuation of the present consciousness we have now without a great deal of change. I mean, for somebody to be able to say, and oh, by the way, so-and-so says hello, it's kind of like there's a big neighborhood over there.
2: Well, even more than that, my father was a physician, and he was saying, and she did not know that, that both she and George Anderson talked about him still being involved in healing and helping people, and then she kept seeing these books. She thought possibly he was a professor or something like that. It seemed like it was philosophy or something to her. But then as she continued to talk, it was that he was very actively interested at that time in alternative medicine and Edgar Cayce, and that was not something that my father talked about when he was living, but apparently in his role on the other side, he's very actively interested in this, and one of my fields of specialty is alternative medicine. So she said that, you know, he has a great deal of interest in this area and is working with you in this regard. And it made me feel as though my father and I are even more connected now because we share this area of interest, and that in some way he is helping me and assisting me. Now, I don't know exactly in what way that is, but it was just so interesting, both what she picked up on and what Margaret Dent and what George Anderson picked up on, not knowing me at all, nor knowing anything about my father.
1: Well, I assume you were, in effect, commissioned.
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0: 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And now, Art Bell.
1: Pursued by so many people, both in this country and in Europe. Sometimes there was fraud involved. But that does not mean that just because there was some fraud, that everything is fraudulent.
2: Correct. Well, it was obviously your job to separate as you could and to verify. Did you conclude that the mediums were the real thing? Is that
1: the
2: was that,
1: that
2: the essence
1: I met
2: of
1: with,
2: your report?
1: I felt very positive about.
2: Uh-huh. Interesting. And again, what you said seems to indicate that whatever's on the other side, do you think it is a dimensional, in other words, what are we dealing with over there? Is it a different dimension? Can we think of it like that? Or
1: what's my sense of it? I really, in my book, I Break the Butterflies, which will be out in 1997, sometime this year, one of the things that I talk about is when you talk about the term, you use the term the quickening.
2: Yes.
1: And I believe that's a wonderful term. I talk sometimes about the changes. I talk sometimes about the cleansing or the dimensional shift. I think that we're actually going through a period of time where the planet is going through a frequency shift or a dimensional shift. And I think that in terms of where we are and what we perceive as the other side, I think it is a dimensional situation, which just has to do with frequency. It has to do with how quickly somebody is vibrating. I think that there can be things going on right here in this room where I am right now that I may not be perceiving because it's at a different frequency than what I perceive. Just as we see a certain frequency in terms of color, or we hear a certain frequency, yet we know that there's a much broader range beyond what we can see or beyond what we can hear. I believe that perceptual reality is like that, that we perceive something within a rather narrow range that there's much more going on beyond what we can perceive. And some people who are particularly trained or particularly gifted can perceive more, whether they can see angels or entities or whether they can hear things that others might not hear, people have different ways of picking up on
2: that. Okay, you said frequency. Since you're a psychologist, let me ask you this. Suppose hard science, was able to come up with some sort of contraption that would allow, in effect, a doorway, complete interaction with the other side.
1: Well, I believe that that has been done and is being done. During the time that I was doing this work at the Bigelow Foundation, I know you know who Angela Thompson is.
2: I know Angela well, yes.
1: Angela was the research coordinator at the same time that I was the outside consultant. So she worked directly in the office, and I was working on outside projects, or one particular outside project. But we would meet each week with Mr. Bigelow. While she was coordinating all of these projects, and this was a few years ago, this was actually, I was working on this in 1992,
2: mm-hmm.
1: And she was there through 92 and 93. But one of the projects that she was looking at was how people are using electronic devices to be able to communicate with the other side. And there was something that was going on at the time that was in Europe where people were using computer monitors and they were actually getting images on the computer monitor. I believe at the time it was Einstein, Nikola Tesla, not sure who else, seemed to be coming through this computer monitor where they could actually see an image and have some sort of a communication. Now, again, since that wasn't my particular project, I didn't follow it all the way through. But I remember reading a newsletter about that particular work, and there was a whole field of parapsychology that was built around this work with electronic devices, whether you were using a tape recorder or whether you were using a computer or whatever it might be that you were using in order to communicate with entities on the other side, just mm-hmm. like with the Dr. Taft photograph. They were using some kind of electronic equipment

0: pick up something that you could not see visibly, that they were getting things that obviously were there.
1: Correct. But suppose we actually developed, I hesitate to use the word Stargate, I'm just going to use the word gate, that literally allowed transition from this side to that side, it would change the world.
0: Let me tell you one of the things that Dr. Moody was talking about when I was back there, and this must have been, let's see, I've got my Theater of the Mind certificate right here on the wall of my office. So this was in August of 1994. He was talking about some research, and I don't know how far he's gone with this now, but he was talking at the time about using some of the psychomantium research, which was using a mirror as a reflective device to have apparitions appear of your departed loved ones. But going beyond that, having some kind of a place where they would have a person who had already had near-death experiences, so they weren't afraid of the death process and had had some exposure to the other side, and then having this sort of like a dome type structure with the whole ceiling being mirrors, and having the patient there as they're going through the death process and the facilitator working with them, and somehow being able to go partway on the journey with the person.
1: Yes.
0: And I don't know how far they carried that research, because I know that Dr. Moody had some health challenges and other things happened within his family after that. But they were talking about doing something like that, and I thought that was just fascinating. And it's sort of a technological way to do something that shamans do. You know, shamans for thousands of years have been able to train themselves to travel interdimensionally to work with those individuals that they work with, whether it's through healing or the death process or whatever. So it's sort of a way of doing that. And I don't know how far they got with it, but I thought it was a wonderfully fascinating idea.
1: Well, I know that he was doing some research that he was hesitant to talk about. He talked about a lot of it, but he said there's a lot of stuff going on right now that I can't talk about.
0: He is such a brilliant scholar and such a lovely man. What he likes to do is he really likes doing the research. He likes to getting into the historic material, traveling to Greece, learning about the learning about all of the ancient understandings of what went on with the, what was that called?
1: Do you remember the movie Flatliners?
0: I never saw the movie.
1: Oh, you never saw
0: something about
1: it. Really? All right. Well, I will tell you a little more about it after the break, and we'll discuss it. Stay right there. Dr. Barbie Taylor is my guest, and she is in Las Vegas. She'll be back right after the news, as will I. This is CBC.
2: Here again, Art Bell.
1: Once again, here I am. My guest is Dr. Barbie Taylor. And somehow we had a kind of a lousy phone connection, as we sometimes get to. Yeah, maybe somebody can explain that to me. I live in Pahrump, Nevada, which is 65 miles west of Las Vegas. Now, one would think that a telephone connection to Las Vegas would be a piece of cake. But I can get better connections to Cairo, Egypt, London, England, Tokyo, Japan, or Sydney, Australia, than I can get to Las Vegas. Don't ask me why. But we're going to pick up Dr. Taylor at the bottom of the hour, and she's going to switch locations, and we're going to see if we can get a little bit of a better connection. The topic is fascinating, and we'll get back to it in a moment. All right, a couple of items, and very interesting items at that. One is, I want you to be sure to get up to my website, and tonight would be a good night to try. When I said it last night, everything went into gridlock, as it so many times does. Dr. Barry Taff, who was on Dreamland, is going to be on this program Friday night, Saturday morning. He was the principal investigator into the case that later became known as The Entity with Barbara Hershey, the movie. Only he sent me the photographs from the real case. And they are on my website, and I want to be darn sure you get to see them before the show, Friday night, Saturday morning. I mean, witnesses sitting around, one photograph, you'll see several witnesses themselves with cameras from a major university. And this young lady on the bed, and this, I wouldn't know what to call it, energy. Not an aura, but energy completely surrounding her. And about four or five additional photographs, some of other cases that simply are way beyond any explanation. So you go up there and take a look. It's www.artbell.com. www.artbell.com. Another item would be, I don't know how many of you heard it in L.A., no doubt you would have. My good friend, Mr. K.A.B.C., gave me a call, and we chatted a little bit. He does a program very much like mine, in the sense that we do not screen calls. There are very, very few people in the industry who do not screen calls. And to me, it's more fun. And he feels the same way, and so that's how we met, and he came up here, and we had a great visit. We kind of told that story. And now he precedes me, of course, on KABC in Los Angeles. And it's going to be quite a combination. So that was fun. Now, I received a fax, unfortunately, at the end of the show last night. Actually, I'm sorry, email. And the signal appears to be now gone. But Marty in Iowa, mind you, middle of the country, wrote me an email saying, for the past several evenings, I've been getting an extremely strong signal centered on 5720 kilohertz lower sideband. And so I was very curious, and I tuned 5720, and by golly, there it was. And it was the strangest signal I've ever heard. Now, I'm not going to spend a lot of time on it right now because as of tonight, it is not there. But last night, it was just slamming in. And I've heard a lot of radio in my years because it's what I do. I've never heard a signal like that. And if some of you would be kind enough to check, 5720 kilohertz, lower sideband, I would appreciate it from time to time. It's not there now. At least I don't think it is. But if you begin to hear that signal, please fax me, email me, call me, whatever, because I want a lot of people to listen. I want to know where it's coming from. And what it is. Enough said. Now, with Dr. Barbie Taylor, we were talking about the other side. She was commissioned by the Bigelow Foundation to investigate the world's best mediums. You know, in an effort to try and find out if there is something on the other side. And in the first hour, we talk about the nature of the brain, how much we know about the brain, whether or not, toward the end of the hour, it might be possible to, in effect, open... Let me back up. If the difference between this side and what is called the other side is frequency, then it might be possible in the hard sciences to create, in effect, a gate. You know, I don't want to use the well-worn Stargate scenario, but you get the idea. Some kind of gate that would allow transference from that side to this, and this side to that. What would the implications be, can you imagine, of such a portal? Could it be done? Maybe. Does it involve the very nature of time or dimensionality? I don't know, but I have a feeling that if we move and there are people doing work like Dr. Raymond Moody, and she mentioned Dr. Moody, if we do work in this area, it may become possible, and imagine the implications of that. Here's a fax I just got. Well, well put, Art, your thoughts about death being more of a continuation. For NDEs, at least for this one, the dividing line between death and the afterlife is not the extreme delineation, the demarcation that it was prior to the experience. It is, in effect, a connecting flight. Just no luggage allowed. Someone once said, we are not human beings on a spiritual journey. We are spiritual beings on a human journey. That's Bob in Austin, Texas. And that is a very interesting way to think about it. We are not human beings on a spiritual journey. Even though we perceive ourselves that way. We're human, we're flesh and bone, with mortality and a limited time here. Instead, you might want to think of yourself as a spiritual being on a rather short human journey. At any rate, we'll take a few calls. We'll pick up Dr. Barbie Taylor again at the bottom of the hour and continue with this. East of the Rockies, you're on the air. Hi.
3: Hello. How are you, Art?
1: Okay, sir.
3: Yeah, I've been trying all evening to get you.
1: Right.
3: You're on the radio about the after death and so forth?
1: Yes.
3: Yeah. I died in 1991 on November 12th, and I know a lot about it and so forth.
1: You're getting a call there, sir?
3: Yeah. Hello?
1: Yep. You want to take your call, or?
3: What do you mean?
1: Well, you've got call waiting or something. It's going off.
3: I got call waiting?
1: I guess you do.
3: Oh, I got, you know what I got? I got a bad cord here, and it clicks every once in a while.
1: Oh, I see.
3: Oh, the line ain't tapped or anything like that.
1: All right.
3: But,
1: What is it that killed you?
3: Huh? A heart attack.
1: A heart attack.
3: Yeah.
1: And for how long were you without, you know, pulse and respiration?
3: Well, I don't know because when I was back in my body again, I was told I was on the operating table for 10 hours or something like that. And
1: wow.
3: My daughter said I was green. I turned green. The way it happened, I came out of a fast food restaurant, and I was sitting at a stoplight waiting for a left turn behind a car. And all of a sudden, I heard a voice in the car tell me, turn into the gas station, Walter. And it said it three times, turn into the gas station, Walter. So I listened to the voice because it got pretty rough at the third time they told me. It was my mother's
1: right.
3: voice.
1: Uh-huh.
3: So I turned into the gas station, and she said, turn your engine off on ACC and turn your blinkers on. And then that was the last thing I remember there.
1: Wow. And
3: next I was out, I felt that I was, where my car was sitting, I felt that I was laying on the back end of a truck, and the whole truck was glowing inside. It was cold, and I was laying on the bed of that truck. And I asked everybody around. There was no truck there. I guess I was on the other side. But the way to get out of your body and find out what the other side is, you have the instrument to do it, your brain and so forth. You tune in approximately seven or eight cycles per second, approximately hypnosis state, and you can walk out of your body. When you're out of your body, you can walk through walls and everything else. And you can float through the air or you can go from one place to another automatically. You don't travel. You just appear from one place to another.
1: Well, what do you remember of the other side, other than the truck?
3: Well, you can be any age you want to be on the other side.
1: I'm asking you, sir, what
3: yeah.
1: you remember.
3: Well, I remember I went through like a tunnel, and there were all different colors all around me, all kinds of flashing type colored lights, like.
1: Right.
3: And it was in like a whirling type thing. And then at the end of that, there was a real bright light and so forth. And he got his light, and he communicated through telepathy on it, and I told the nurse in the hospital I wanted to tell her about it. They sent me up to psychiatric ward. They wanted to check me and see if I was crazy, because I told her there was a God and so forth. But I could sit for hours and tell you different things.
1: So did they send you?
3: Yeah.
1: And what did this
3: attend? The door locked behind me as I went up there.
1: What did they discern about you?
3: I got a rough with them. I told them that they can't do that kind of stuff and everything else. I didn't tell them anymore after that, so.
1: Thank you. I agree. If you had an experience like that, if you came close to death and thought you had seen God or our Maker or whatever force lies beyond, I believe there is something. They probably would send you to see a psychiatrist, maybe a Dr. Taylor, who knows. And I suppose that if you began to sense that what you were saying to them was being regarded as psychiatric illness, that you might quickly back away and say, oh, no, now I realize now, you know, it was a dream, and I'm fine. Let me get the hell out of here. Thank you very much. I'm fine. Have a nice day and leave. In other words, not press your case, lest you end up in a rubber room. First time caller line, you're on the air.
4: Guess what?
1: What?
4: Yeah.
1: What?
4: I'm not a first time caller.
1: Well then, in that case, you're out of there. Guess what, sir? East of the Rockies, you're on the air. Hello. Guess not. West of the Rockies, you're on the air.
5: Hi, Art.
1: Hello.
5: Jake in Yakima.
1: Hi, Jake.
5: Hey, I got a friend in Cedar Rapids, and he says he can't get your show in Iowa.
1: Really?
5: What station would he find that?
1: Cedar Rapids, Iowa. Well, of course, WLS, I'm sure, would come banging in.
5: Yeah, I'm kind of surprised, because I think when I was on there, I've been able to pick you up pretty well. But.
1: Right. There would be a number of stations that he could get. So
5: WLS is a good one. Yeah, I'll tell him that.
1: Well, of course, it's a good one, sure.
5: Hey, you had that guy on your show last night that wanted to take a hit off his bong on the air?
1: He did do it. KXTK in Des Moines, Iowa would be another one.
5: KXTK?
1: 940.
5: 940,
1: all right. Have him try that, all right?
5: You think I could take a hit off my crack pipe on the air?
1: No.
5: That's okay.
1: I mean, you know, it was asinine enough last night. I mean, after the guy took his hit, I said, I want your social security number.
5: And he gave
1: me,
5: yeah.
1: Idiot read it on the air.
5: Did you write it down?
1: No, of course
5: you could
1: not.
5: Use that for something.
1: I could.
5: Hey, do you remember the TV show Twin Peaks?
1: Yes.
5: Did you like that show?
1: I had mixed feelings about it.
5: It kind of went south after a while, didn't it?
1: It was intriguing.
5: Because I used to really like that show, and I kind of missed it. I used to sit up all night and weep until I found your show. And now I sit up all night and listen to your show, but I really used to like that show. It's just kind of too bad that I got rid of it.
1: Well, it was a great departure from anything else that has ever been done. I was not a big Twin Peaks fan. I watched it once or twice, and I don't know. It was all right. It was certainly a departure, but it did not catch on with me. East of the Rockies, you're on the air. Hi.
6: Hello.
1: Hello.
6: Okay.
1: Yes, sir.
6: Let me turn up the radio.
1: Yes. Oh, by all means, do that right away.
6: This is Floyd Owen from St. Louis.
1: Yes.
6: Yeah. Okay. I was calling about the guy he just was talking about. He had a heart attack.
1: Yes.
6: In a gas station. Well, about a year ago, I was shot.
1: You were shot?
6: Huh?
1: You were shot?
6: Yeah, I was shot, and I shot four times.
1: You were shot four times.
6: Shot four times.
1: Wait. I don't frequently talk to people who were shot, even once, much less four times. How did that happen?
6: Oh, I was waiting on the bus to go to work, and the guy came around the corner with a rifle, .22 rifle, and shot me.
1: Somebody you knew?
6: No. It was a robbery attempt.
1: Oh. All right. You were shot four times. What happened?
6: Okay. What ensued after that was, you know, pretty much blew my mind. I remember given the police report and all that, and then I went out. They took me to the hospital. But from what I remember, okay, they sewed me up and sent me back home. But then weird things started happening in going home. Home was all, it's all different.
1: Well, first of all, you don't generally get shot four times and treated as an outpatient. Where were you shot?
6: I was shot in the upper abdomen. One bullet. Right over the rib cage.
1: Yeah, how
6: the rib cage right over the heart, and went out my side.
1: Went out your side.
6: Yeah.
1: And you were hit by three additional bullets.
6: Three additional bullets. Well, one bullet. Yeah, you're correct.
1: How could you possibly be treated as an outpatient?
6: I don't know. Let me go on and you'll figure it out. Anyway, a friend of mine, from work, a coworker from work came, picked me up, took me back home. And things were juxtaposition. They were not quite what they were supposed to be.
1: I've got you.
6: And, then the real weird thing happened. The guy just called, talked about a truck.
1: Yeah.
6: Okay, the last thing I remember, I was on this island. It was a Thousand Islands up in Canada. It was at the Great Castle they have on one of the islands.
1: Listen, I've got a break.
6: Okay.
1: Would you be willing to hold on?
6: Sure.
1: Good. Because I'm feeling this is going to be interesting. I wonder if he was in another dimension. We'll be right back.

0: This is the CBC Radio Network.
1: It absolutely is. Top of the morning, everybody. I'm Art Bell. And we're going to try to get back to Dr. Barbie Taylor here in a few moments. But I've got a caller on hold. The man was shot 4 times. He said they sewed him up and sent him home. And I thought for a moment, this one doesn't work. But now I think I know where he's going. He got home. And nothing was right. Sir, are you there?
2: Yes, I am.
1: All right. So when you say nothing was right, everything was out of place or different or...
2: Yes.
1: Yeah. Okay.
2: When I got home, I lived in two places in St. Louis. Okay. One was on a place called Dego Hill. The other place was down in Cherokee area. Okay, the latter place, which was Cherokee, the Cherokee house was sitting up on Dago Hill. And I'm sitting there scratching my head, you know, what's going on? I couldn't figure it out. It wasn't quite clicking. A few people were, doing things that, real out of the ordinary stuff. And I just couldn't figure out. Anyway, as things went on, my boss gave me a trip to Canada, okay, to the Thousand Islands. And I thought this was even getting weirder. But,
1: out of character for my boss.
2: Yes.
1: I understand.
2: And so me and my friend went to the Thousand Islands.
1: Right.
2: And we arrived on the island that had the castle on it and took the tour. Somehow I got separated from my friend, and I was down in like a loading dock area. And from a distance, I saw this vehicle. Now, the other guy mentioned a truck, and this was a truck, and it was heading right for me.
1: Yeah.
2: So I ran behind a wall. It ran to the brick wall and stopped short of hitting me.
1: Oh.
2: And the driver of the vehicle, that was, even got freaked, is even more freaked. He was surrounded by, like, a rainbow of lights.
1: All right.
2: I couldn't quite make out his face a whole lot, but I could, the lights were very prominent around him.
1: Okay.
2: He waved me towards him. And, of course, I refused after about 4 or 5 times. He gave up.
1: Yes.
2: Okay. And soon after that, is when I finally, I guess I pulled out of the coma. Here I was in a coma for 3 weeks.
1: Wow.
2: And didn't even...
1: Wow, that is really incredible. So in other words, during that time, that coma, you were in an alternative and near reality, but not reality.
2: Not reality.
1: Not this reality.
2: Not this.
1: Oh, that's an amazing story. I really thank you for it, sir, and I take it you pulled out and came back to this world.
2: It took me about another 6 months out of the hospital before I mentally pulled out of it.
1: Yeah, now you're making sense. I really appreciate the call. There you go. That's exactly what I was talking about. So there's a man who went somewhere else. Just went somewhere else. And then when the time came, he was returned, but actually lived another reality. The people were different. The physical setup was different. His boss gave him a trip to Canada, totally out of character. And then all of a sudden, it came for him, and he came back. And when he did, he came out of the coma. Fascinating. Are you making too many trips to the bathroom? If so, you're not alone. Some loss of sex drive? You're not alone. 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All right, still unable to reach Dr. Barbie Taylor at the new number. I hope she's okay. We'll try that again here in a bit. In the meantime, we will stay with open lines. I found that last story absolutely riveting. Do you think there could be another side that is, in effect, simply an alternative reality? Or maybe there are many of them. I don't know. An interesting mystery, to be sure. You're on the air. Hello.
3: This is Dr. Barbie Taylor. I just heard you say you were having difficulty reaching me, so I thought I'd better call you back.
1: Well, good. I'm glad you have. You made it, huh?
3: I certainly did, and I heard the last part of what you were talking about with that gentleman in terms of a separate reality.
1: Yes.
3: And you know what it reminded me of is that portion of Whitley Strieber's book where, in Breakthrough, where he was talking about coming off the freeway, he was with a young man, a friend of his son, and they went off the freeway, and then just for a moment, they were in a totally separate reality.
1: That's right.
3: Do you remember that part?
1: Yes, yes. Oh, very well. Yes.
3: I thought that was one of the most fascinating parts of his book. And they were confused for a period of time. He continued to drive. It was completely unfamiliar to him. The structures were unfamiliar. And then in a moment, he drove back another way, and he was back to our reality, but in a separate location.
1: That's right. Now, also, many times associated with these conscious things that occur, as we just discussed, there will be a green flash or a flash that will occur, and suddenly you're somewhere else.
3: I had not heard of that particular flash of light, especially a color. I certainly heard of people going into light that I had, you know, especially with the near-death experiences. But that's interesting. Where did that come from in terms of the green flash of light? Who experienced that?
1: That was one of the, or several of the stories were told, in which people were suddenly in utterly and completely different places. Or, even more interestingly, in the same place without the modern buildings there. In other words, as the same area would have been minus the way things are in the world right now?
3: Well, certainly that makes it sound as though in some way they went into some kind of a time warp. you know, whether we think of it as a future or a past or a dimensional shift or whatever it is.
1: Exactly.
3: Reality is just more than what we perceive through our five senses.
1: All right. I know that you've also worked with Dr. Stephen Greer of C-SETI.
3: Yes, I was actually working very closely with Dr. Greer at the time that I became involved with the Bigelow Foundation. But what I was doing with Dr. Greer is I was the working group coordinator for Las Vegas, which meant that two Saturdays a month there was a team of people who were trained, and we went out into the field, out into the desert to different sites where we did the C-SETI research using certain consciousness protocols to hopefully create some kind of an interaction with extraterrestrials or with chips. And I did this for about a year and a half as the working group coordinator, and then I also was on the executive council, so I worked very closely with the small group of people that were the kind of the guiding thought behind the what he said he was doing at the time, and we would frequently go back to Asheville, North Carolina, to Dr. Greer's home, and we were gathering the most credible, the best available evidence at the time so that there could be debriefings with world leaders about the fact that extraterrestrials are here and have been visiting the planet for a long period of time. It was an organization totally based upon diplomacy and on consciousness, which is the reason I became involved with it, because it was very positive.
1: What were the results?
3: I left C-SETI about a year and a half ago because I was very actively involved in working on my book at the time, and I just couldn't continue to do both. But I understand they have continued this project in doing the debriefings. I know that Dr. Greer, who is just a magnificent, articulate leader, he had debriefed people at a very high level within the government. I know that that has continued even beyond, you know, what he had done
1: then.
3: And I know that they have continued in gathering evidence. I believe he was on your Dreamland show not all that long ago where was some talk about some tape that he has received, a video that I believe from Scotland that is supposed to be one of the best videos.
1: That's right. It was also reported on by Linda Moulton Howe this last Sunday.
3: Now, has anyone been able to view that publicly yet?
1: Well, I don't think we've seen it in this country, but the reports on the Internet are many, many, many. So it's going to make it over here eventually, and of course, I'm dying to see it.
3: I'm sure you're aware of the 6th Annual International UFO Congress that will be meeting in Laughlin, Nevada.
1: Yes. Oh, yes.
3: In 2 weeks, January 18th. I'm wondering, and since that is also a film festival, I'm wondering if possibly that will be shown there. I don't believe Dr. Greer is on the program at this point, but I'm hoping maybe they'll make a special contact with him. Maybe that will happen.
1: I'm sure they're trying.
3: All right. Well, I do hope that that happens. But one of the other things that I did with C-SETI, which was the most extraordinary experience that I had with UFOs, I shouldn't even call them a UFO. It wasn't an unidentified flying object. It was definitely a ship of some kind.
1: Mm-hmm.
3: But there were five of us who went down to Mexico to do research. This was in the beginning of 1993, shortly after I had moved to Las Vegas. We were there for 6 days. We were working in a very remote area east of Mexico City on the east side of the volcano there. And we had extraordinary interactions where in the middle of the night, in fact, the most vivid encounter happened at 11:45 p.m., we were doing what they call coherent thought sequencing, which is a type of, it's sort of like remote viewing in a way. You're projecting your consciousness out into space and then creating a visual image for extraterrestrial consciousness and guiding them back to where you are located.
1: Mm-hmm.
3: We were in the process of doing a procedure like that, and Dr. Greer got, and we had our eyes closed at the time, but he got the message, open your eyes, look to the north, which he did. And there was an amber light that was coming directly between the two volcanoes. We had a high beam light, which he flashed at the object, and he immediately yelled to us, this is it, this is the real thing. And as we opened our eyes and looked at this amber object, which was really quite low to the horizon, it immediately turned towards us, came very close to us. In fact, we were able to, using topographical maps and going back there to the same spot the next day, to determine that it came within a mile of where we were located. It was already at a low altitude. It came even lower, and as it approached us, Dr. Greer flashed it two times. It flashed back at us two times as it was coming towards us. Then it kind of dipped down. We thought potentially it was going to land, but then it kind of pulled up. We saw the underside of the ship, and it was the triangle-shaped ship with these three white lights and the red light in the center. And then it flattened out again, went away from us, flashed back at us from the rear as we flashed it again two times, and then flashed back two times. Then it went down over a ridge, a very low ridge. And what was so fascinating about that period of time when it was closest to us is that all of our equipment shut off. It was apparently the electromagnetic effect.
1: Was there any sound?
3: There was absolutely no sound.
1: No sound.
3: And this object, I would say, we all estimated that it was probably about the size of a 747. So we're not talking about a small object.
1: You know, this is going to sound far out, but let us imagine for a moment that these are not ETs.
3: Right.
1: Let us imagine that these are craft from right here on Earth, something we have developed generations ahead, maybe from Area 51 or, you know, who knows. I've wondered about this for some time. I had a very, very, very close encounter with a triangular object.
3: I remember hearing about it.
1: Yes, here in Pahrump, Nevada. And there was no question about it. It was close. It was silent. It was triangular. It had the lights. It didn't fly. It floated directly over both my wife and myself and out across the valley. Other people here in the valley also saw it. So they exist.
3: Oh, there's no question about that.
1: I wonder if people like Dr. Stephen Greer, people like yourself, people like myself, and at that time I was doing Area 2000, you'll recall, I wonder if we're not toyed with. I've wondered about this more than once. If the people who are running these programs and these craft, they know roughly where I would be. They know where Dr. Greer would be. It's pretty well advertised where he goes. And I just wonder if we're not toyed with. For example, earlier today, I had three A-10 aircraft fly about 100 feet over my house. It was quite an experience. It's, I stood out there and watched them. I mean, I could almost wave to the pilot. And I think they know that I'm located here, and I think they play with me.
3: I think there's a number of different things going on. I think that one of the things we have to recognize is when we talk about extraterrestrials, we're not talking about just one group of beings. That there are extraterrestrials that come from a variety of different places, and they have their own particular agendas for why they might be here. I personally believe, with a lot of evidence to support this belief, that there is a group of extraterrestrials that interact with our inner government, or whatever you want to call that aspect of our government that has been working on these black projects. And I think that especially where you are, out in Pahrump and here near Las Vegas, that there definitely are things going on that relate more to some of our technology. I don't believe that's what was going on down in Mexico when we were down there. The reason that we had gone down and had that particular research trip in the first place is because ever since, I believe it was July 11th of 1991 when they had the solar eclipse in Mexico City, they began having all of these multiple sightings. They had a UFO flap, a very involved flap, down in Mexico City, the largest city in the world.
1: So much so that I understand that the people of Mexico City are almost now regarding the sighting of these objects with, what's the right word?
3: That it's become normal.
1: Normal, yes. Well, it's become normal for them.
3: They talk about it on national television. They don't have the same interaction about it with their government as we do here.
1: As a matter of fact, there have been several near collisions of aircraft in the Mexico City area.
3: That's true.
1: and these objects, whatever in the heck they are.
3: Well, we saw not only the triangle craft, which, by the way, the very same thing happened again the next night, exactly at 11:45, but instead of coming from the direction of the north and then coming towards us, it was coming from the east this time and came towards us and once again dipped in such a way that we could see the underside and see the lights and see it was the triangle craft. But we also saw disc-shaped craft, and there were three of us, Dr. Joseph Burke and myself and the man who was doing our handling our technical equipment. We saw a small disc-shaped craft about 2 o'clock in the afternoon, and it was so close and so clear that it was absolutely the closest sighting that I have ever had, and totally, fully conscious, all three of us saw it at the same time. And we were so close to the volcano at that point that your brain tries to make sense of what you're seeing, and my first immediate response is, oh, this is a small airplane taking off, because it was kind of at an angle, and I believe we were looking at the side of a disc. So it looked sort of tubular, but it was very reflective of sunlight. It looked like tinfoil in the sun. But then I immediately realized there was no insignia, there was no wings, there was not a tail, and if this was a conventional craft, it would have hit the volcano, which is an 18,000-foot volcano, and besides that, we had just hiked that whole area the day before. There was not even villages out there, much less an airport, and there was no sound.
1: All right, well, I'm beginning to get confused with regard to these objects and whether they are part of a mystical experience or whether they are really solid craft from elsewhere. In other words, whether these are popping in and out of some other dimension or time, or whether they're actually from another place far, far away.
3: Well, see, I believe it can be all of the above. I don't think that those things are necessarily mutually exclusive. I believe that there are very real craft, nuts and bolts kind of craft, but that they may have the technology of understanding the dimension of time and be able to go in and out of dimension so that we would perceive them at one point and then maybe not perceive them at another point. So I think they can travel interdimensionally. And also, I believe that there are, that there are bases here, too, where these craft are located, whether it's underground or in remote areas.
1: Well, I have a feeling you're right, and I don't know, stand by, Doctor, we'll be back to you, which of the above is true, but one of them is, because clearly, very clearly, something really is going on. We'll be right back.
0: Here again, Art Bell.
1: Once again, here I am. By the way, the big news of the day is Newt Gingrich was reelected. I imagine that's what most of the other talk shows are talking about. Hoo, hoo, hoo, hoo. What a surprise, huh? Listen, we'll get back to Dr. Barbie Taylor, who has worked with people like Dr. Stephen Greer, Dr. Raymond Moody, has worked in all kinds of areas of parapsychology. In a moment. We're talking about the other side, and we're talking about this side. Things seen here, things done there, and we will begin to take calls. How'd you like to shed 8 to 10 pounds in the next month? 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The only thing you've got to lose here is that weight. Listen, do you remember a time when you could buy a new car for $2,000? A new three-bedroom home for $10,000 or less, or maybe a 10-cent cup of coffee? A time when the average middle-income family had only one wage earner. That allowed the wife to devote full-time care for the family. They could still own their own home, buy a new car every couple of years, take a nice vacation every summer, put a couple of kids through college, and look forward to carefree retirement. 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Well, to have the same standard of living today, you'd have to net, after taxes, about 10 times the income of that year. Very few of us have been able to keep pace. What's happened to our beloved American dollar, the American dream? For the answers to these questions and more, I want you to call my friends at North American Trading and ask for their free newsletter on the decline of the dollar. That number is 1-800-877-9799. It's completely free. The number, 1-800-877-9799. All right, back now to my guest, Dr. Barbie Taylor. We're talking about the nature of the other side and some of the things on this side. And I wonder if there really is a difference, if we're dealing with different things, or perhaps if it isn't that other side sort of opening up, popping in to this side. Strange as that may sound.
3: Well, you know, I think part of what the quickening is about a dimensional shift. I think that in some ways we're sort of between third and fourth dimension at this point in time. But I believe that there's certain people who experience it more so than other people. And that those people who are beginning to awaken, let's call it their wake-up call, those people who are beginning to awaken to this level of understanding, I believe, will actually perceive things and possibly experience things as they evolve in the world and during this time of great change differently than those people who just are not tuned in at this
1: Well,
3: level.
1: Try this theory. Instead of somebody coming here or aliens coming here, what if at some point there simply is a more complete breakdown between the two sides?
3: Well, see, I, again, don't find those things, I don't believe that they're mutually exclusive. I believe that there are extraterrestrial beings who have been interacting with us forever. In fact, I believe that we're here as a result of extraterrestrial beings who have been known as the gods throughout history. And I'm not saying that I don't believe that there is a creative life force. I do believe that there is a creative life force. But I believe that there has been this interaction forever. And that, but yet at the same time, there also is an interdimensional aspect to what we perceive of as time. That time doesn't really exist as a linear form in the way that we think of it.
1: Only as we make it so. Time is our invention.
3: And I think it's only relevant here in this third-dimensional reality. I don't think it's relevant in other places.
1: Nope.
3: And I believe that's why when we get into those arguments, and sometimes I get into the arguments that, well, certainly there can't be visitations here from outer space because of the distance that would need to be traveled and because of the speed of light and so forth, I think that's a misunderstanding. And that these beings who are so much more evolved technologically than we are, that they are able to travel through time in a different way than we are.
1: That may be
3: right. Although I really believe that there are time experimentations that are going on.
4: So do I.
3: And that we know a great deal more than what has been revealed to most people.
4: I agree again. Let us go to the phones. First time caller line, you're on the air with Barbie Taylor. Hi.
5: Good morning to you both, and David.
4: Yes.
5: And, Art, you're absolutely right. Time is our creation. Just as, my former better half was, wont to quote someone who said that if God did not exist, it would be necessary for man to invent him.
4: Mm.
5: And I think he was absolutely right. Because, he fancied himself an agnostic. And, by the time we separated and ultimately divorced, he fell in love with a woman who was a active Christian. And he was reading a book on how to think about God when he came to visit me one weekend. And he ultimately married the woman and embraced God. So he did find a need to invent God. And, just as you said about time, it is a figment of our imagination, allows us to have a time frame in which to
4: correct
5: to organize our activities.
4: Correct. Well, it also comes from the fact, thank you, that we are mortal beings. And so it is necessary that we measure time, if for no other reason than to know how much time we've got here, roughly, and to conduct our daily activities. So that's right, and it may well be that what we call the other side, for lack of a better term, simply may not measure time the way we do. You agree with that, Doctor?
3: I certainly think that that is undoubtedly very true, and that's why we can't quite perceive how it must be on the other side. And when we think in terms of reincarnation and we think about somebody coming back, we think, well, how long are they there before they would come back? You know, what period of time is there in between? Because we're constantly perceiving things in terms of this linear model of time. And I don't believe that's what, and I believe that quantum physics is beginning to show that that's not the way it really is. It's just the way we conceptualize.
4: Mm-hmm. All right. Wild card line, you're on the air with Dr. Barbie Taylor. Hello.
6: Oh, thank you very much. How's that lovely wife, Ramona, doing?
4: Fine, thank you.
6: Good, that's great. Well, Doctor, I have a question for you.
3: Okay.
6: I'd like to challenge you to something. The next time you get together with some of your colleagues and you're trying to draw something extraterrestrial into our atmosphere, why don't you just try, just for the heck of it, to see if you can draw some of those MIAs and POWs that are still with you in Southeast Asia to see if they can come home. Do you think that's possible?
3: Well, I don't think in the type of techniques that we're doing that that's going to be accomplished, but I certainly think it's important that there are people who continue to hold that in consciousness and deal with it in a political kind of a way so that that reality can happen.
4: Okay. Maybe he meant you went on a search. You had a job to go on a search for the world's best mediums. Well, maybe some of these POWs and MIAs are not with us on this side any longer.
3: Well, that's an interesting way to be thinking about it. I'm sure that that is true. For some of them. Maybe some of Dr. Raymond Moody's techniques you use.
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1: Such as aliens and from his grandfather and stuff. And Dr. Taylor had mentioned something earlier that the persons became more receptive in a certain frame of mind. And I was wondering if you maybe could go into it a little bit.
2: All right. He brings up a good point. The pharmacology aspect of things, people, doctor, are very hesitant to talk about this aspect because of the government attitude with regard to drugs. But whether it's a prescription mind-altering drug or an illicit mind-altering drug, would it be your opinion that that would be a path to an altered consciousness that may cause the brain to open itself to other things?
3: Well, I think certainly that some of that is going on, and when people are labeled as schizophrenic and they are hearing voices, of course what the psychiatrists are usually trying to do is to use some sort of a medication to eliminate that. But I sometimes wonder how much, especially because of my background in parapsychology as well as in psychology, I wonder, well, how much is there some kind of a bleed through that has to do with other realities, whereas we're looking at schizophrenia as more of just a brain chemistry
2: type
3: of thing. And I am certain from some of the work that I have done that there is such a thing as being affected by entities. And in fact, I have even done some work with people. I don't know if you've ever talked to Dr. Edith Fiore. She is a psychologist who has done some work with entity detachment or depossession, whatever terminology you might want to use. And I have done some of that work myself. And it is amazing as you're working with somebody in hypnosis and you may be talking to this entity that is there and residing within this person's consciousness or within their space. And then you begin to talk with this entity in such a way where you get the entity to go into the light and help it understand that it needs to move on in its own growth. And then the person goes through a very significant, I've had this happen a number of times, where the person goes through a very significant sense of this entity leaving. They feel it physically. They perceive it at a visual level sometimes, and it changes their life. I mean, it's really quite amazing.
2: Well, doctor, how many people may be languishing in psychiatric facilities who shouldn't be there?
3: Well, I have speculated on that myself. Now, as a psychologist in private practice rather than as a psychiatrist, I am much more likely to be working with relatively well-functioning individuals who are just having some stress in one aspect of their life. So I'm not working with the people very often who are medicated who are hospitalized. But I really believe that there is going to be a need for more professionals to begin to understand that there's more going on than just the way we have been trained about psychiatric disease, and that we need to understand from the parapsychological aspect that maybe there's more to reality than what we have thought, and that some of these people are being affected by entities and that they need some help in detaching from them.
2: All right, well, that's another thing that you investigated, I know.
3: Yes, I'm not only investigated, like I said, I have actually worked with people and helped them go through this process, and it's been quite significant for them.
2: What about poltergeists? Dr. Taff, who will be here Friday, will talk a great deal about poltergeists. And there seems to be an awful lot of evidence that poltergeist activity is absolutely real, and it seems to center many times around young teenage girls.
3: Right. It may be some type of a more psychokinetic type of a thing where there's some kind of brain activity that's going on.

0: seizure or something that is happening within that person's ability to affect matter, to affect material things.
1: Have you ever seen anything move in the air?
0: No, I have not been involved in a situation where we were investigating poltergeist activity. Now, I know the Bigelow Foundation has been doing some work in that area.
1: That's right.
0: But this has been more recent, and that wasn't the project that I worked on. But I have directly worked with other individuals, with professionals, who have worked in those kinds of environments and who have told me about what they have experienced, and I felt that they were very credible, and I believed them.
1: Well, Dr. Taft has evidence of it, and he has seen it many times, as has Brad Steiger, for instance. I've interviewed him and so many others, and they've all seen this personally. Now, again, going back to the ability of our brain, it's why I ask, if we can move things with our brain, if we can move into another reality with our brain, just imagine the untapped, unknown portions of our brain that unless we, for example, these poltergeist sessions or activities seem to occur, as you pointed out, and as Dr. Taft did, when there's something associated with a seizure. Well, clearly when you have a seizure, something else is going on. What is going on in your brain?
0: Well, and there may be what they sometimes call a delta spike. Your caller was asking about what I was talking about delta. When we talk about brain wave frequency, the normal waking state would be what they call theta. The next level down, if you're going to be working with altered states of consciousness, either hypnotically or possibly meditation, would be alpha. The next level down would be theta at a deeper level, and then delta would be what we're in when we're in deep sleep. But there's apparently more things that can go on at that delta level than just deep sleep. Now, there are some people that believe that all of us in deep sleep actually travel out of body, and that we are involved in some sort of activity beyond this particular dimension. I have no conscious awareness of that, but I certainly have talked with many people who feel that they do have a conscious memory of that. Now, I did go through a really interesting experience once when I was first getting involved in an understanding of Eastern meditation and spirituality. I had learned about a very famous holy man by the name of Sai Baba. I don't know if you know of him at all.
1: He is
0: a holy man in southern India. He's frequently called the man of miracles because he's been very much associated with manifestations, or what we might think of as psychokinetic type miraculous occurrences.
1: Mm-hmm.
0: And when I first began to be aware of him and read some books and began to get very interested in the miracles that were happening right here, right now, in third dimensional reality, I went through a period of time, I would guess it was maybe several months, where I remember that during the time that I was sleeping, I could visualize myself sitting on the floor next to him. He was sitting in a chair, and I was sitting on the floor, and he was teaching me. And I know that this went on every single night for a long period of time. Now, I could not wake up in the morning and tell you exactly what he taught me, but I knew that there was a long period of time where I was being taught in my sleep. Now, that was one of the times where I did have a very conscious awareness that something was going on while I was sleeping. But I think there's probably a lot that goes on while we're sleeping, and I know certainly the Monroe Foundation gets into a lot of that and some of the work that they're doing.
1: That's correct. They do. West of the Rockies, you're on the air with Dr. Barbie Taylor. Hi.
2: Hi. My question for the doctor is about remote viewing.
1: All right.
2: First of all, I do agree with her also about these crafts, that some of them are from our government technologies that we have. But I saw a craft in 1969 that I estimated going 360,000 miles an hour through our atmosphere with bright red tails, about 12 of them in a V formation.
1: Uh-huh.
2: But anyway, my question is this. I have a friend who asked me what I knew about remote viewing, and all I could tell her was what I heard on your program, Art. She is going to order some tapes from one of these institutes. It wasn't the Farsight Institute. And she asked me, can it help me on the when I go to the racetrack, Tommy, is it going to help me betting on the horses for the next day? I said, I don't know. I'm going to ask Art Bell. Maybe he can answer.
1: All right. Maybe the doctor can. Doctor, can you give a relatively short, succinct explanation of what the remote viewing discipline is?
0: Well, let me see if I can try that. It's a type of a discipline where you're using very specific protocols to tune into a location that I believe they frequently give now just as sort of a random number or a
1: target.
0: That would be a good way to put it. And the person is taught in a very specific way how to tune into this, and they frequently will use drawing as well because that gets you much more into your right brain process, the more creative, intuitive aspect of your mind. And people are coming up with remarkable information. And when you have several different people doing the very same thing who don't even connect with each other, they seem to be able to come up with very specific
1: the same result. Right, and
0: that
1: then can be scientifically verified as a real process. When we come back, we'll find out whether it could be applied to, say, the stock market or the horses, as that caller suggested, right after this.

0: Well, all right. Back now to Dr. Barbie Taylor. And, Doctor, I know you've got a book coming out. It's not out yet, right?
1: That's correct.
0: When does it come out?
1: It will be out sometime in 1997. I'm not sure exactly when. There's been some delays through the potential publisher. And, in fact, I would be interested in talking with anyone who maybe could help me get this out within the next few months. Because
0: I
1: believe it needs to come out immediately because it's about how to very personally deal with this time of the quickening and the changes that are taking place, how it affects you at a very personal level within your life.
0: All right. Well, there certainly are a lot of people affected. Do you have materials people can get now?
1: I do phone consultations with people as well as a private practice in my office in Las Vegas, and people can reach me through my telephone number and also through my P.O. box. It's area code 702-365-9696, and the P.O. box is 36358, Las Vegas, Nevada, 89133-6358.
0: You better give that again.
1: Let me give the phone number once again. It's area code 702-365-9696. I do phone consultations as well as private consultation in my office, and it is P.O. box 36358, Las Vegas, Nevada, 89133-6358. And for those people in Las Vegas, I'm on the west side at Desert Inn and Rainbow. That's where my office is located.
0: All right, very good. Back to the lines. West of the Rockies, you're on the air with Dr. Barbie Taylor. Hi.
2: Hello.
0: Hello.
2: This is Robert.
0: Hi.
2: This is Art Bell?
0: Yes.
2: I had a question for the doctor.
0: Go ahead.
2: Regarding remote viewing.
0: Yes.
2: I read Courtney Brown's book, and it seems like I have a moral problem with some of his conclusions. He claims he can enter a person's mind,
0: right,
2: as I understand it.
0: Right.
2: To me, entering a person's mind or his consciousness without his permission is just as wrong as entering his house without permission.
1: Well, I'm afraid I would have to agree with you on that.
0: So
1: I think that we have to have some level of integrity when you're using a technique like that. But I must say that when I heard Art interviewing Courtney Brown, I felt like he was coming from a very high level of consciousness. I was very impressed with the interview in November where he was talking about the companion to Hale Bopp. It sounded to me like he was coming from a very spiritual place.
0: All right. Suppose, though, Doctor, that I wanted to use, to address the caller's question before the bottom of the hour, I wanted to use remote viewing for a less than honorable thing.
1: The military has done.
0: All right, but that aside, let's say I wanted to use it for personal gain, and I wanted to know the winner of a horse race.
1: Well, you know, it's interesting, and that's what the other caller had asked as well. There was a group of people here in Las Vegas who were getting together to learn remote viewing, and they were particularly using it for gambling and for all the horse races, etc. And they kept having difficulty because things just kept falling apart. I mean, it seems like there kept having to be a new person come in to teach it. They couldn't keep the person who was teaching it, and they were having problems within the group. One person was having terrible dreams and felt that there was some sort of a negative energy.
0: Right.
1: And I think that sometimes when you misuse this, that you open yourself to negativity, and that whenever you're using consciousness techniques, you need to come from the highest degree of spiritual integrity.
0: Well, that's very much like what Ed Dame said. He talked about the military remote viewing program, and he said that they lost an awful lot of people who were simply unable to handle the experience, meeting up with entities and things that were not necessarily part of the target they were supposed to be going after.
1: Absolutely, because I think you get into some of that dimensionality stuff that we were talking about, just like a shaman.
0: Right.
1: Yet a shaman is being trained at a very spiritual level, and some of the remote viewers, their training was more scientific, and I'm sure it was quite confusing.
0: All right, first time caller line, you're on the air with Dr. Barbie Taylor. Hello.
3: Hello.
0: Hi, where are you?
3: I'm in Savoy, Illinois. This is Matt.
0: Hi, Matt.
3: And I was calling calling to share with you my first OBE that I had this morning. It was very interesting. It started with me driving my car, and there was a police car in front of me. I don't think it had any relevance. The brick street was shiny from rain, something. There was some moonlight. It was very quiet. Quiet, more quiet than I ever imagined or experienced. And I started elevating.
0: How do you know, sir, this was, if I can ask, an OBE versus a dream?
3: Well, I listened to a show from Al Taylor, and I compared some of my experiences with the phone callers. I ended up looking at my body. And then all of a sudden, I was elevated from my car, or I don't know if I was in my car at this point. I elevated very fast, above the trees, above houses and everything. And then all of a sudden, I'm floating above my bed. I see my wife, and it was kind of like being in a three-dimensional game on a computer, or swimming in a dark pond, maybe late at night, where you get disoriented where the water above is.
0: Sure.
3: And I couldn't really control it. And I was kind of going sideways, head first into the floor, and I remember I was very relaxed. I remembered, I haven't got Al Taylor's book yet. I want it really bad. I can't get it. The bookstore keeps calling saying they're trying to get it. So I haven't even done this. I think my subconscious was working for me that if I do ever get this opportunity, I'm going to relax. I did. And I was kind of going head first down here on the floor next to the bed. And then I wanted to see if I could see my body. And I did. And all right, I got to tell you, it's so great. I remember after waking up, and then I wanted to wake up, and I did. I started moving my fingers really slow, and I woke up. And it wasn't a very exciting OBE because it only lasted about 30 seconds as far as I know. And like Al Taylor was saying, you kind of float around your room
0: sure.
3: a little bit.
0: Well,
3: and that's what I was doing, and it was scary. I remember your response, and it was scary. I was relaxed, and I think I did okay for a first time, but it's so great to share that with you because that was my first thought when I woke up and started moving around.
0: All right, well, thank you for sharing that, and let's ask Dr. Barbie about this. Dr. OBEs, how much looking into that have you done?
1: Back in the late 70s, when I was doing my internship at the VA hospital, I was reading Robert Monroe's book, Journeys Out of the Body, and I also had the opportunity to meet him at a conference in Kansas and talk with him some about some of the things he didn't include in the book, because he kept talking about that he had a lot of sexual-type experiences, but then he didn't go into detail about them. But I found that just in reading the book and then practicing some of what he described in the book Journeys Out of the Body, I began to have some of those very strong vibratory experiences that he described, where I felt that it felt as though my whole body was just shaking almost violently, but when I looked at my body, it was perfectly still, but I was feeling the vibration that strongly. But the one real vivid out-of-body experience that I had was actually in a dream where I dreamed about having an out-of-body experience and then became conscious of it like a lucid dream and said to myself, wow, this is an out-of-body experience. And as soon as I did that, I immediately awakened. But it's a very real phenomena. For several years here in Las Vegas, I was working in a rehab practice with a lot of people who had been injured in one way or another or who had gone through surgery, and many of them talked to me about the experiences that they may have had either in the accident itself or on the operating table. I've just had many, many people talk to me about these kinds of experiences, and they're just very, very real.
0: All right. Wildcard Line, you're on the air with Dr. Barbie. Welcome. Hello.
4: How you doing?
0: Fine. Where are you, sir?
4: I'm in Sacramento, California.
0: Okay, go ahead.
4: This is Ted.
0: Okay, Ted, you kind of sound like you're at the bottom of a barrel somewhere.
4: Oh, I'm sorry. Yeah, I got one of those cheap phones, you know.
0: Are you on a speaker phone?
4: No, I'm not on a speaker phone. I'm on a Lennox 919. I bought it at McFurgo's for $12.
0: It sounds exactly like you did. Anyway, very briefly, what can we do for you?
4: Well, you know, I just wanted to tell you, I just got up a second ago. I was just asleep a few minutes ago, and I had an OBE myself, and the OBE was that I went to a 2-inch pipe, and all of a sudden this kind of sound.
0: You're still in a 2-inch pipe. I get it. East of the Rockies, you're on the air with Dr. Barbie. Hello.
5: Hello there. I've been a short-time listener, I guess, about a month. I'm in Gary, Indiana.
0: Yes, sir.
5: I listen on WLS in Chicago.
0: Right.
5: And if there's one thing I've learned listening to your show, that we don't sleep that much, so I don't think out-of-body experiences are that common with our Bell listeners.
0: That may be.
5: My question is a short two-parter. I have heard a theory, and I don't know if there's anything to it, about the possibility of out-of-body exploration of space.
0: Yes.
5: And part two would be, if anybody's heard anything about that, and part two would be regarding remote viewing. Has anybody attempted or heard that anybody attempted, since this remote viewing there seems to be a lot of relevance to it, remote viewing of Area 51 for civilian reconnaissance?
0: All right. I prefer to deal with the first question, really. And in this way, Doctor, is it possible that what we call entities or spirits, in fact, may be people who are, in fact, having an out-of-body experience?
1: Well, that's interesting. I think that when they're in that dimension, they certainly are like what we would think of as an entity. When you're shifting into that astral level.
0: Exactly. So that is possible.
1: But I think frequently when people are having some sort of a problem with entity detachment, it is more like what we would call a discarnate entity that is somehow still attached to the earth plane, that for some reason they haven't moved on in their own particular spiritual growth and they're still attached to the third-dimensional reality. Which sometimes are relatively benign and other times are benevolent and other times are malevolent. So that, you know, I think that there can be a wide variety of experiences that people may have with these beings.
0: All right. First time caller line, you're on the air with Dr. Barbie. Hi.
6: Hi, how you doing?
0: All right, sir. Where are you?
6: I'm in Nashville, Tennessee.
0: All right, fire away.
6: You know, I put my voice a little bit. Doctor, I'd just like to ask you a question. This is as brief as possible. I just need to know if anybody else, possibly including yourself, have heard anything. About a month ago, I had this weird experience where it happened 2 days in a row, and I've never had anything quite like it before. So, it was at a certain time. I don't know if it was exactly the exact time, both days, but it was like a bright flash, basically. Kind of like a somebody took a picture of you or something. Hmm. And now my whole body started to buzz. Like, kind of like a... I don't know how to explain. Maybe like I got hit by a sense of electricity or something of that, some sort. I was just wondering if there's... You know, you've heard of anybody else that's had experienced so much of that, or...
1: Well, certainly when I was doing that work with the Journeys Out of the Body book and practicing some of those techniques, I was having very strong vibratory experiences.
6: Uh-huh.
1: And in Kundalini yoga, where we're talking about the Kundalini energy that the Hindus would talk about it being at the base of the spine,
6: mm-hmm.
1: people have had experiences where suddenly there's that energy has suddenly broken through in such a way where they have quite strong physical experiences. So I certainly think that we're affected by many things that may be going on within the body and within the energy, that the body is actually energy.
6: Do you think it could possibly be from just my well, I've always had an interest in this aspect of spirituality and you know, in that way of
1: mm-hmm.
6: living. But I've just recently here started listening to Art Bell only about a year ago. And I myself have read that Robert Monroe's Ultimate Journey.
1: Yes.
6: And I was wondering if it might have been just a manifestation from reading that material.
1: Well, it may be. I think that's certainly what happened with my own experience that I had back in the 70s. But I also think that we're all going through, not maybe all of us, but many, many people on the planet are going through a spiritual awakening, mm-hmm. and that it is affecting us at a physical level as well, and that frequently when we're sleeping or at other times, we may have experiences where we feel like somehow our body is making some sort of adjustment to this higher frequency.
0: Well, I would observe that with what I have come to call the quickening.
1: Yes. Wonderful term, by the way.
0: That there is a spiritual change underway in many.
1: I totally agree with that. I believe that that is exactly what is taking place on this planet, that we are spiritual beings acting out a human lifetime, and that we're in a time of great change, and that it is going to be affecting us on all levels, physically, spiritually, politically, educationally, mm-hmm. Our understanding of what this extraterrestrial visitation is, the dimensionality shift. I believe in all of these things that we are having an awakening and we'll begin to understand these things and experience them differently.
0: All right. East of the Rockies, you're on the air with Dr. Barbie. Hi.
7: How you doing, Art?
0: All right, sir.
7: I got two things for you here. Today I was listening to Michael Reagan, and he gave you a compliment.
0: He did?
7: Yep. He said, well, there was a caller that was asking about the HAARP project.
0: Yes.
7: And he said that Art Bell was one of the premier people with knowledge on that in the country.
0: Well, I don't know about that. I've certainly had the premier people with knowledge about that on my program.
1: But you've exposed so many people to that awareness so that they can maybe start writing to their congressmen and their senators and get some kind of an open forum going about that, because I think that may have a major influence on part of the reason we're having such changes in our weather.
0: Well, they are dealing with frequencies that,
1: they
0: as I understand, are basic to the brain.
1: They certainly are.
0: Yes, anything else, caller?
7: Oh, also, have you heard about a thing called Wave Rider?
0: Wave Rider.
7: Right.
0: No, doctor?
1: No, that's not something I'm familiar with.
7: Well, anyway, last weekend I was traveling from, I live in Kansas City, and I was going to see my family in Missouri, and I was scanning the AM dial
0: right.
7: as I was driving.
0: Right.
7: And I came across a program, I don't really know what who it was or really what station it was on, but I caught the tail end of it, and they were talking about a thing that the DOD came out and announced about some kind of a craft that they had that burnt exotic, some kind of exotic fuel, and it could reach speeds up to Mach 15.
0: Right.
7: And that's really all I know about it. And they said it's been flying around for a while, and I just wondered if...
0: Okay. Mark McCandlish, who is a guest we had on recently, talked about a craft exactly like that. I'm sorry, I had that confused. I thought that term was... one you were applying to something we were talking about. He's talking about a newer or experimental aircraft, and I'm certainly familiar with that from Mark McCandlish. Well, Doctor, it has been a pleasure, definite pleasure, having you on the program.
1: Well, this has been just a delightful experience for me as well. I can't believe how quickly the time goes.
0: It just goes like that. And we will have you back again.
1: I would love that, especially since I'm your neighbor, essentially.
0: You certainly are. At any rate, thank you. It's been a great pleasure.
1: Thank you so much, Art.
0: You take care. That's Dr. Barbie Taylor. Am I right about that? It's your last name, Taylor. Am I right about that? Yes, Taylor. That is correct. I was afraid for a second I might have had her confused with Albert Taylor, but I don't. They share the same last name. Dr. Barbie Taylor. All right, we're going to go into open lines for the next couple of hours. Anything you would like to talk about is fair game. I have this funny feeling that a lot of you are very interested in this OBE business. We've been in and out of that on the show now for quite some time. It is absolutely fascinating, the ability to leave your body and to go where? Into what realm? For what reason? I'm not sure. I'm not convinced it is a good thing. And by the way, with regard to remote viewing, I'm not even convinced that's a good thing. Does that surprise you? This is CBC. right, back to it we go. West of the Rockies, you're on the air. Hi.
8: Hi, Art. It's PJ from Candy Country.
0: Yes, sir.
8: It's an interesting story I'd like to tell you about. I got a jury summons last year.
0: Really?
8: Yeah. And I had done jury service before, and so, but I didn't feel like doing it this time.
0: Yeah.
8: So I threw it away.
0: Oh, no, that's a bad move. Bad move. You're supposed to call up and say, look, I have this critical thing that I'm doing. It's necessary to the national security of our entire country. I just can't make it, but instead you threw it away?
8: I threw it away.
0: Mm.
8: So I go to work out in my club, right?
0: Yeah.
8: Go to workout club, and I'm pedaling my stationary bike.
0: Yeah.
8: And
0: call the wild card line. Area 702-727-1295.
8: Yeah. Assistant Director Skinner on the X-File.
0: Wait a minute. The assistant director for the X-Files came to sit next to you?
8: He plays the assistant director of the FBI.
0: Oh, the FBI, all right. Yes, and? Yes.
8: And so he's working out on the step climber next to me, and I'm on the bike.
0: Yeah.
8: And so, of course, I recognize him. And this is in the middle of the day, so there's not a lot of people around.
0: Uh-huh.
8: And so I say, hey, I love your show. And, you know, I introduce myself. And he says, oh, yeah, well, that's good. And I say, I think your character's pretty interesting. And so we had a little conversation. Well, when I had gone into the locker room before that, I had my combo lock. And my combo lock is one that I program. Okay, so I set the numbers for that.
0: Right.
8: Okay, so it had been set long ago, but, you know, no one was around me. That's the numbers. I punch them in. I punch them out, and it opens, and I put my stuff in and go work out. So anyway, I'm working out. And we're talking about things. I said, that's a pretty, you know, interesting show. Everything weird happens. And he says, yeah. He says, you wouldn't believe how many aliens that FBI guys see. And so I finished working out, and I put my stuff away. I go and go home. So about 3 weeks later, I get a final notice jury summons. It says, you are going to jail if you don't report.
0: Yeah.
8: And it says, please call in your special number.
0: Right.
8: On the envelope.
0: Yeah. Summons. Whatever. Yeah. Yeah.
8: The number was exactly the same as my combination.
0: So did you call it?
8: Yeah, I went. I went, but the fact of the matter was, it was too weird. I think the X-File guy, they got exactly the number that I programmed into my lock.
0: Karma, sir.
8: Yeah, very strange.
0: All right, thank you. Don't throw away a jury duty summons is the moral of that story. Don't do that. You call them. You say, okay, I'll be there. I'm looking forward to it. Or I can't do it. I'm working on the nation's latest aircraft, and I'm needed. You know, whatever it is you're going to say. But don't throw it away. Bad form. Wild card line, you're on the air.
9: Hello, Art.
0: Hello. Call toll-free 1-800-618-8255.
9: Been calling up and bonging.
0: Yep.
9: Oh, he's been doing a good job.
0: Don't encourage him. I don't want to encourage him. He's an idiot. First time caller line, you're on the air.
10: Hi, Art. How you doing today?
0: Fine. Where are you?
10: I'm Rob. I'm calling from San Mateo.
0: Where?
10: California.
0: Okay.
10: I just wanted to read a little bit of poetry.
0: No, thank you. We don't read poetry on the air, sir. I appreciate the thought, but we don't do that. East of the Rockies, you're on the air.
11: Good morning, how are you?
0: Fine.
11: Just doing Fort Lauderdale.
0: Yes, sir.
11: Did you have facts yesterday about an article about you in the paper? Do you happen to get that, any chance?
0: I think I did.
11: About the comment at the front page?
0: Yes.
11: And talking about your radio program?
0: Yes, I appreciate it.
11: So next time, you talk about you got a telescope.
0: I do.
11: Have you had a chance to use it yet?
0: No.
11: No.
0: No. As a matter of fact, when I get off the air this morning, I may have the first clear night to go take a look. We'll see.
11: One other thing, what's a good power? I'm looking to get a telescope.
0: Well, I'm not the good guy to ask. I mean, I just got my first one, the one I haven't even used yet. I'll tell you what I did get for it.
11: Uh-huh.
0: I got an adapter for my 35 millimeter camera.
11: Oh.
0: So I can take photographs, get them developed, then I can put them up on the web myself.
11: You and Chuck can swap pictures.
0: There you go.
11: Let me ask one other thing. The letter that you had on your website from Priest.
0: Yes.
11: And that picture of the Coral Castle, are they still up there?
0: I believe so, yes.
11: And in what section? Do you have any idea?
0: No, the website is like a gigantic, what would be the right word?
11: Maze.
0: Yeah, it's like a maze. And after something has been prominently displayed, then it will go to a specific area. Mm-hmm. Maybe what we need up there is some kind of directory.
11: That'd be great.
0: Let me bring that up with Keith. Thank you. It is a very good question because even I have a very difficult time navigating back to a certain area in the website or finding something once it has gone to a certain area. That's a good idea. We need a directory. West of the Rockies, you're on the air.
12: Hello, Art. My name is Ray. I'm calling from Monmouth, Oregon.
0: Yes, sir.
12: Yeah, say, I'd like to share something with you that happened to me about 12 years ago.
0: Fire away.
12: All right. Well, first off, I was in Salem, and I was with a friend who had to leave to go to work. This is around 10 o'clock at night.
0: Mm-hmm.
12: We were at a local bar there, and I was with a girl, and I'd never met her before. Anyway, she had a friend with her, and my buddy actually took care of somebody at a house, and he had the, run of the house. And so I suggested to these girls that we go over to the house, and we have some drinks. So they agreed, and I went and got in the car and with the two girls, and we proceeded up this long, steep hill. There was only one turn on it that led to the left. I told them, I told the female that was driving, I said, don't turn left, just keep going straight. And she said, no problem. Start going up the hill, and she turns left. Takes us back down to the bottom of the hill. And I thought, anybody can make that mistake. So we go back up the hill, and I said, okay, remember, don't turn left here. She said, no problem, you turn left.
0: Was this, this was before the drinks?
12: Actually, this is after the drinks. This is around 2 o'clock in the morning.
0: Well, there you go.
12: Okay. So we went back up about 3 more times. She turned left every time. And I was getting a little annoyed, to say the least. I told her, I said, look, there's a parking lot right over here. Just let me out of the car.
0: Hmm.
12: And she says to me, that's all right. I can go back up the hill and I can find, and I said, no, we've already tried this 6 or 7 times and
0: right.
12: I really don't want to do this.
0: Right.
12: So I said, please let me out of the car here. And, she kept arguing, telling me, oh no, you can come and stay at my house and this and this. I said, no, let me out of the car now. And so she stopped in the large parking lot that I asked her to. The moment that I opened the door, it started pouring rain, and I mean big, fat rain. And it drenched me immediately. Now, I have somewhat of a 50s pompadour, you might say.
0: Uh-huh.
12: And that was instantly just pushed down into my face. My sport coat was soaked completely through. I was just absolutely just drenched in rain.
0: Oh, yes.
12: I looked over to the right, and there's an older man standing underneath one of these overhangs like what might be in front of a store, like an awning. In fact, it was an awning. And so this guy is just standing there staring across the street. I look over. I don't see much. I just see a lot of puddles starting. I walk over to him, and I said, so what's up here? And I was just drenched. And he says, I'm watching my house float away. And I said, you're watching your house float away? And I looked across the street, and there was a cardboard box floating across the street. I felt really bad for this guy. And I said, look, I said, here, you can have all the money that's in my pockets here. And I just offered it to him. And I think that I only had a few dollars on me at that point. Gave him all the money that I had and all the change. And I said, look, I said, there's a cannery right down the street here on Patterson Street. Go upstairs. There are some lunches up there. I used to work there. Sit down and have yourself a nice little meal. Unfortunately, someone else's expense. And get yourself a nice hot, a cup of coffee, and that should do you. And he said, thank you very much. He says, I can't believe that you're being so nice to me. And I said, there's no problem there. You know, everybody's down in their luck every once in a while. So I decided I was going to walk across the street and up this muddy embankment to the highway. I had no way home. It's 2 o'clock in the morning, pouring down rain. I'm soaked. I just gave all my money to this guy. I walked about, I'm going to say, 20 yards. After 20 yards of walking, I stopped and I turned around and the guy was gone. Completely gone. Just, I mean, literally disappeared. And I looked all around, standing there in the rain. I couldn't believe what I was seeing. I was kind of, he just wasn't there. So I continued across the street, went behind the bar, went up the mud embankment, still pouring, I'm slipping down it, I'm covered in mud now, I'm drenched in rain, I'm washing my hands in the rain, it's coming down so hard, there are no cars on the street, I'm about 6'2", drenched, muddy, standing out in this, you know, highway.
0: Yeah.
12: By myself, and here comes one car. And I thought, well, here goes. So I stuck my thumb out, and the car pulled over. And it was a priest. And I turned and I looked, and there was that guy standing underneath the awning again, looking at me. And, I mean, one minute he's there, one minute he's not there, the next minute he is there.
0: So where are we going with this?
12: Okay. Okay. Now, this guy, okay, now I get in here with the priest. He asked me where I'm going. I tell him I was going to Monmouth. He says, huh, so am I. And I said, oh, great. Then, so I'm kind of silent. He just keeps looking over at me. He's not saying anything. He just keeps, you know, looking over at me, smiles, and just kind of keeps going. And I tried to make some conversation. I don't recall what it was. I was a little freaked out about the whole situation, just everything that had happened to me in this short period of time. And he says, so whereabouts in Monmouth? And I told him, and he said, well, I'm going about a block away from there, so I can drop you off right in front of your house. You know, so I'm thinking, boy, this is really weird. And he pulls over in front of my house, and before I get out, I mean, I was thinking, this is really strange. And he looks at me, and he says, stranger things have happened. And then he drives off.
0: That was it?
12: That was it. But it was the strangest run of events.
0: I understand. Just a whole sequence of really weird
12: events. One after the other, after the other.
0: Yeah.
12: I mean, within a matter of about 20 minutes.
0: All right. Well, what may have happened to you, and may have happened to an earlier caller, is sort of a slip. I think every now and then, things slip. Haven't you all felt it? When things are not quite in sync, things are not quite right. Remember the fellow who called earlier, who was shot several times and went home and things were all out of place? People were not quite right. Things were not quite right. About in real time, 6 weeks later, he came out of a coma. Have any of the rest of you ever felt that? That you've slipped into a sort of an alternative, not quite right reality? And then back in again. Have you ever felt that? Wild Card Line, you're on the air.
13: Good morning, Art. This is Richard from Phoenix.
0: Yes, sir.
13: Hi, how you doing?
0: All right.
13: All right. How many calls have ever told you that that you were included in their nightmare?
0: Some. I've had people call and say that I've been included in their, and I think I know why.
13: Why?
0: Well, because people sleep, many of them, during these hours, and they leave the radio on.
13: Yeah. I had one, but the radio wasn't on, and I usually don't remember my dream. Did you want to hear it?
0: I was in your dream.
13: Well, you were included in it. I didn't see you.
0: Ah.
13: But you were included in it.
0: Well, I'm not a dream interpreter, but...
13: If you don't want to hear it, I'll just hang up.
0: That's all right. I mean, if it's really interesting, go ahead.
13: Well, basically, I was like a kid again.
0: Yeah.
13: Like maybe preteen or something. And, I was in bed, and I woke up in my dream in bed. Okay? And then I looked out the window, and I saw all these lights, you know, like spotlights and fans and helicopters flying around.
0: Sure.
13: With their spotlights on. And I looked out the window, I was like, what the heck's going on out there? So I got out of bed, everyone was sleeping, I got out of bed, and then my brother woke up and he followed me, and there was this van with people on the ground, with like, guys dressed in black with guns.
0: Oh yes.
13: And, they were just laying there, but they weren't dead, they were like on, like, stretchers.
0: Yes.
13: And, they're like, what are you doing here? You shouldn't be seeing this, you know. And then so we started to run away, and they chased after us, and they said, well, it's too bad you saw this now. I mean, now we have to, you're going to have to go with them now. So I went in the house, and I told my mother, I said, they're taking us away, but I was scared, but I was like, I had to go, but I wasn't, like, afraid to go. And I said, but make sure you tell Art Bell. He'll tell everybody about this.
0: Hmm.
13: And that was the end of it.
0: Interesting. Well,
13: that was weird.
0: I was there. I remember that.
13: Hey, did you see that show that the Discovery Channel is now running on UFOs?
0: Yes, I've heard about it. A lot of people have called me about it.
13: Really?
0: I suggest
13: that you might want to watch it. It shows the planes that you had on your show they were talking about, at least the smoke trail with the donuts around it and
0: yep.
13: all that.
0: Oh, yeah. The one that Mark McCandlish talked about.
13: Yeah.
0: Listen, one more thing, sir.
13: Yeah.
0: Though you have not been taken away yet, now that you've said all this on the air,
13: yeah,
0: we're going to have you taken away.
13: Oh, really? Well, then that'll solve all my problems.
0: Don't be so sure. East of the Rockies, you're on the air. Hello?
14: Yeah, Art.
0: Hello.
14: Hi. This is Lorraine calling from Kansas.
0: Yes.
14: I called you about 3 weeks ago in regards to Hale Bopp being discovered 2 years prior to
0: yes.
14: Hale and Bopp finding
0: yes.
14: it.
0: That's correct.
14: I found his name.
0: And his name is?
14: Paul Cass.
0: Yes.
14: He discovered it April 27th, 1993, and he unknowingly captured it on film.
0: Yes.
14: And I've got a picture of it right now. I want to send it to you.
0: All right.
14: Okay, and I don't have your address.
0: All right. It is Art Bell.
14: Uh-huh.
0: P.O. Box 4755.
14: Okay.
0: In Pahrump. That's P-A-H-R-U-M-P, Nevada. Or N-V. Zip code 89041-4755.
14: Okay.
0: Yeah. And
14: okay,
0: great.
14: I'll get that in the mail tomorrow.
0: All right. I'll look forward to that. And she is right. I've heard the same thing. Now, discovery means, I think, recognizing what you're seeing. But she may be exactly right that 2 years ago they got an image of it and simply, at that time, did not identify it. I'll look forward to getting that photograph.

0: Now, maybe it's just me, but, you know, we're talking tonight about a sort of an altered sense of reality, a time when you feel a little bit as though things are not quite in sync. I'm having one of those nights tonight. In fact, now. I just went outside, and I looked at our desert sky. Lo and behold, it is as clear as it can be. The stars are shining and bright. But you know what? There is no moon. At least no moon I can find. Now, are we at a new moon? We probably aren't. Just my luck. It finally clears up and there's no moon. Now, as you know, I have a telescope. And I'm not adverse to trying some of the other stars or planets to look at. But I thought I would begin with something easy, like the moon. And finally, we get a clear night, and I see no moon. West of the Rockies, you're on the air.
1: Hello?
0: Hello.
1: Art Bell?
0: That's me.
1: Yeah, I have some information for you about those UFOs you said you've seen.
0: Yes.
1: The triangle ones?
0: Yes.
1: And if they were anyhow related to our government?
0: Yeah.
1: Oh, well, there's some Native American myths in Mexico that said they've seen UFOs way before and if we had any of the technology, and the Spanish even wrote about it in their history books.
0: Oh, I know.
1: Over in Mexico, well, what's now known as Mexico City.
0: No, I know, sir. Yes, the reports are legion out of Mexico City. No question about it. Legion. They're seeing so many of them down there, they're regarded as normal. Everyday events. People go, oh, yeah, there's another one. First time caller line, you're on the air. Hi.
2: Hi, this is Rick from Garland, Texas.
0: Hello, Rick.
2: I'm curious as to whether you've ever heard of a guy by the name of Dr. Albert Canis.
0: No.
2: He was involved in some mind projection experiments at NYU around 1975. Ran into him in the Harrisburg airport through a long sequence of mistakes and spent about an hour talking to him about his experiments, but I'm just wondering if the guy's still alive or
0: I wish
2: you
0: I
2: had
0: could
2: him on your show.
0: I'd love to. You know me, I'll have anybody. So maybe somebody else will help us out. We will find out if he still is among the living, and if so, who knows? Maybe we'll get him on.
2: Well, I'll stay tuned.
0: All right, thank you. Sure. I wonder about the efficacy of remote viewing. If it really is possible to get into somebody else's mind and, in effect, read their thoughts, or even more seriously, affect their thoughts, and I'm told it is possible, then it's the end of privacy. It may be the end of individual thought, because how can you know whether a thought you're having is your own or something that has been projected to you? And if people actually are able to enter others' minds and inculcate ideas or thoughts that they will regard as original, imagine the possibilities, or as the people with the credit card say, master the possibilities. My goodness. Dictators, presidents, leaders, world leaders. What could be done? It's endless. East of the Rockies, you're on the air.
3: Art, this is Dee from Germantown, Tennessee.
0: Yes.
3: Any subject, you say?
0: Any subject.
3: I'm one of the white women in the world who think that O.J. could not have done the murder and leave those bodies for his children to find.
0: You mean would not have?
3: Would not.
0: Mm-hmm.
3: And so now that they've got the 30 new pictures of the Bruno Mars shoes,
0: yes,
3: I think he should go on the stand and say, you know, I've been thinking about it, and I did have one pair of those shoes I wore to that Buffalo Bills game in 1993.
0: But, you know, he said without equivocation, or maybe he was equivocating, that he never owned any such shoe.
3: Well, I know, but he said, I just didn't realize what they were, but I gave those shoes to Ron Chip.
0: Well,
3: He double-crossed O.J.
0: You think so?
3: Yes, he talked about him having a dream about killing Nicole.
0: I remember that, yes. Uh-huh.
3: He's a slippery guy and wouldn't call him a friend.
0: Well, I think O.J. Simpson, I think, my opinion, is that he did it.
3: Well, I don't think he could unless he was out of his mind. And then how could he have been so efficient to clean up and get on the airplane and go?
0: Well, there's a lot there to be considered. Thank you. The cleanup part is a tough question, but they did find blood in the Bronco, remember? I've heard they found blood in the house. They never did test in his sink, in the drain, remember? I think that he's facing a very difficult time right now because the new photographs clearly show those shoes, that he had those shoes. Meanwhile, they've got an expert arguing the first photograph was touched up. Maybe so, but what about all the new ones? So he's got a problem, no question about it. East of the Rockies, you're on the air.
4: Good morning, Art.
0: Hello.
4: Clyde from Missouri.
0: Yes, sir.
4: I wanted to know, did you ever find out a fact of why a man cannot have more than three wives or one wife?
0: That's one wife, sir. Do you have three?
4: No.
0: Oh, okay.
4: No, that was brought up a couple of weeks ago.
0: Well, no, a lot of people have sent me messages, but nobody has yet told me constitutionally where it is prohibited.
4: Yes.
0: So why, can you?
4: The reason. If a man had three wives.
0: Yes.
4: His neighbor had three wives.
0: Yeah.
4: They could run off a lot of kids. One kid could possibly move away to another town, and one kid might end up marrying his sister in another town.
0: Well, that's possible with only one wife, sir, and several children.
4: Well, I mean, if you had a lot of people, but if you take three men, they could run off a lot of kids, and if they had a baby, it could be a turnip of the, you know.
0: Well, all right, yes, that's... That's something I suppose you would think about, but nobody has satisfactorily explained where constitutionally a man or a woman is prohibited from having more than one legal partner. Anybody have any thoughts on that? Wild card line, you're on the air.
5: Hey, Art.
0: Hey.
5: You were reading my mind, I swear, just when you thought you heard it all. I just couldn't believe it. I was going to call and ask, is it my imagination or is tonight's show just getting weirder and weirder by the minute?
0: Oh, it absolutely is. It's like...
5: It's almost surreal. I don't even believe it's happening, like you were saying.
0: Yeah.
5: When you get off the air, you go out in a telescope and look almost straight above your head, just below Leo, there's planet Mars, the red planet waiting for you.
0: Really? Just almost straight up, huh?
5: Almost straight up, looking kind of towards the south. You'll see a bright red object up there. That's the red planet Mars.
0: Well, I would like to have begun with the moon. Where the hell is the moon?
5: Well, it's a new moon, so it's out of sight. But that's ideal for the telescope, because when the moon's out, you really can't take advantage of everything else that's up there.
0: Well, I'm told, and even with binoculars, I've noticed a sliver or a quarter moon is just about perfect. You know,
5: it's an exaggeration of features that way, so it looks a little bit nicer than trying to look at it head on.
0: Yeah.
5: But you'll learn to like when the moon's not out, because then you can see everything else.
0: I'm sure you're right.
5: But check out Mars. Give you a little practice. It's straight above your head, almost looking south.
0: I'll give it a shot.
5: All right, Art.
0: Thank you, my friend. Take care. Yeah, he's right. Some nights, it's just weird. I mean, you go to open lines, and the audience is in a very strange, bizarre, mass sort of mood. Any of the rest of you sense that? And it's all in one night. It's as though everybody is affected the same way. Which, by the way, brings me back to my discussion about the quickening, and I think it's affecting everybody in a very similar way. First time caller line, you're on the air.
6: Art, I apologize. My name is Robin from the group. I just wanted to read poetry, but I didn't.
0: No. One call per show, sir. East of the Rockies, you're on the air.
7: Hi, Art. Steve from South Dakota.
0: Hi, Steve.
7: I heard you talking about the moon.
0: Yes.
7: We passed into the new moon phase on January 9th. The first quarter quarter moon is on January 15th. The full moon is on January 23rd. And on January 31st, we'll have the last quarter moon.
0: Well, when is the first day I can go out and get at least a sliver?
7: Oh, probably around the 12th.
0: Around the 12th.
7: About between the 10th and 11th.
0: Enough right? Time for another storm to come in and cloud up.
7: It'll be sort of coming up then. And as the guy said, yeah, Mars is practically at zenith right now, which is right overhead.
0: I'll try.
7: Okay, Art.
0: All right. Thank you very much. I will try. It's good and clear out there tonight. Boy, I'm just dying to get out there. I've been taking it out during the day and looking at the mountain behind me and that sort of thing and different.
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1: Annihilated by panthers or something. There may be a connection.
2: I've not heard of either one.
1: You haven't?
2: No.
1: I saw it on TV. They've got videotape.
2: Well, I didn't see it.
1: I'm so, talking
2: sorry,
1: about the
2: Pete.
1: NFL.
2: Oh. Pete, if I had you against a wall right now...
1: I'd be full of holes, wouldn't I?
2: Yes, sir.
1: No. What your guest said about the Mexican eclipse, right?
2: Yes.
1: You know, could it be that if there are time traveling astronauts, couldn't they use, instead of these prop circles, couldn't they use an astronomical event like an eclipse as a great place to mark a particular place in time where they should look?
2: Well, they could. It would, yeah, to be like a. That'd be like a marker in time, sure. Sure, that's possible. I am pursuing a group of people who have been working on a time machine for some years. I said this on the program yesterday, and I'm saying it again now. And I am going to contact... I have contacted these people. I don't want to say a lot more right now, but if one day I'm just gone. First time caller line, you're on the air. Hello.
3: Hello.
2: Hello.
3: Is this Art Bell?
2: Yes, it is.
3: Hey, Art.
2: First time callers call area 702-727-1222. Chuck.
3: Pardon?
2: Chuck. You're not allowed to give your last name on the air.
3: Oh, I'm sorry.
2: That's all right. I had to bleep it out, so we'll start again. It's Chuck.
3: Okay. I'm here in Salem, Oregon.
2: Yes, sir.
3: And I once heard an old saying that said, if you listen carefully, you may hear the thoughts of another and think them your own.
2: Yes.
3: You ever heard that?
2: No, but it makes sense.
3: Yeah. Well, it's... Well, the reason I was calling, basically, I wanted to change the subject. Have you ever heard of the expanding Earth?
2: No.
3: Well, there's a scientist by the name of S. Warren Carey, who's really actually a well-known geologist, who's published several volumes on the Earth, and it's really actually growing, physically growing.
2: Seems to me you could prove that.
3: You bet.
2: I mean, we have satellites that circle the globe about every 90 minutes, and they measure things, so they would know, wouldn't they?
3: Well, not necessarily, because the rate of growth, there's something to do with cyclic. And it occurs as the Earth's magnetic field goes through a die-off, and then it comes back up around, and it'll be oriented in the opposite direction. Now, this takes place, you know, according to geologists, over millions of years. But if they've, for example, gone clear across the Atlantic Ocean and drug these magnetometers across the ocean.
2: Right.
3: And they see these magnetic stripes indicating that the magnetic field with the Earth was, you know, like it is now, then previously to that it was the opposite direction, and previous to that it was like it is now.
2: Well, it is generally believed we do go through a pole shift, yes.
3: Sure. No. Yeah. But during that period of time, see, that's the whole record of the Atlantic Ocean opening up in the last, you know, geologically 200 million years. And so, you know, there's two schools of thought on this, and the popular school of thought today has to do with subduction. And if you got a chance to take a look at Carey's book, I mean, he's a well-known. He's a professor emeritus at University of Tasmania in Hobart. He's a

0: you know, a fairly old fellow right now. He's in his 80s, mid-80s. But he's sharp as a tack. He did his field work down in Borneo, you know, and.
1: All right. Well, I will say this. That area known as the Bermuda Triangle, which has had many, many, many severe magnetic anomalies that have caused aircraft and boats within it to lose navigational capability with spinning compasses and that sort of thing, has been said to be no longer there, that area has moved. And there are some who speculate it may be now near Long Island, New York. I'll leave the rest to your imagination. First time caller line, you're on the air. Hi.
2: Art?
1: Yes.
2: Oh, hi.
1: Hi.
2: This is Ron from Dixie, Idaho.
1: Yes, Ron.
2: And 7 years ago, and it'll be this February, 7 years, I had three massive heart attacks. And I went to the emergency hospital in Riverside, California.
1: Mm-hmm.
2: And I remember going, walking into the emergency and telling them that I thought I was having a heart attack.
1: Right.
2: And they took me in and put me on the table, and I don't remember much more after that until about a week later.
1: Oh.
2: And the only thing I can remember in that period of time was, well, when I finally come to my senses, about a week later, I woke up and I was profusely soaking, sweating. My bed was just drenched.
1: Right.
2: And the only recollection I have in that whole time was that, I don't know, I kind of thought maybe it was a dream, but I didn't know. It was like an elevator shaft. And it was just, but there was no cables or anything. It was just kind of like a square concrete shaft. I would say it seemed like it was probably 6 foot by 6 foot square.
1: Mm-hmm.
2: And I was just floating down.
1: That's a bad sign.
2: I know. I was floating down.
1: Bad sign.
2: And down below me was a mist. Kind of like fog, you know?
1: Yes.
2: And I just real slowly, I was floating down and floating down, but I never really got into the fog. I just was kind of just above it.
1: Well, you're lucky, sir. Had you continued down, it would have become warmer and warmer. Be a good person, sir.

0: east of the Rockies. You're on the air. Good morning.
1: Good morning, sir.
0: Hi.
1: I'd like to talk to you about an idea I have for you.
0: All right.
1: Now, I know that you don't like to do television.
0: Right.
1: And but I have a couple good reasons why you should simulcast your show at least one time.
0: Why?
1: For all the people out here in your listening audience who don't have a computer or don't have access to a computer, you could get on the air
0: and show all these photographs that you haven't been able to see.
1: Exactly.
0: Huh.
1: And now, the only downside I have that you would have is the inconvenience of being of having a TV truck out in front of your house would be that everybody could see that you have a face made only for radio.
0: Well, I'm sure that I do, and I've always thought the same thing, sir, that I have a face made for radio. But it is actually, in a lot of ways, a good idea.
1: And if you care about your listeners, you know, maybe you could do that for us.
0: All right. I'll consider it. Thank you. Actually, that is the reason that I would consider doing it. I really do like being able to share with the audience more than just my description of something. I mean, we have very significant photographs. Now, so far, we've taken advantage of the web. They're up there. And we put them in a newsletter. And believe me, if I could think of any other way to show you what we're talking about, I would probably go for it on that basis. I don't really like having a TV crew here when I'm on the air. It's very disruptive. As a matter of fact, I don't like anything at all between myself and your call. But that, of course, that would tempt me. First time caller line, you're on the air.
2: Good evening, Art.
0: Hi.
2: This is down in Iowa, North Dakota.
0: Yes, sir.
2: Yeah, you brought up a couple times the multiple spouse thing.
0: Yeah.
2: Yeah, well, actually, it's really not a constitutional issue. It has to do with, of course, really state law, if you think about it, and, you know, general cultural norms.
0: Well.
2: So I, after all, if you remember the state of Utah.
0: Well, what do you think would happen if South Dakota said you could have all the wives you want? Don't you think the feds would step in?
2: Well, they might, but just think back to when Utah was a territory, they had that, and it was, of course, not part of our cultural tradition, so until they got rid of that tradition there, the Mormon tradition,
0: right.
2: They weren't admitted to the Union.
0: That's right.
2: Yeah. Oh, I have an amusing anecdote for you.
0: But there, before we leave that,
2: uh-huh.
0: You know of no specific constitutional prohibition. In other words, if somebody went, let's say somebody who was a bigamist,
2: correct,
0: went to took it on up to the Supreme Court and argued there is no constitutional basis for a law forbidding multiple spouses, I can't see why that person would not win.
2: Well, they shouldn't win because it should be referred back to the states. In other words, if that state legalized it.
0: Okay, well, even that would be a victory.
2: Yeah, well, after all, Utah, although it was a territory, was still governed by
0: Utah. What I'm saying is that would validate the 10th Amendment, and virtually the court would be saying the states do have the right to allow that if they want.
2: Yeah, I would say I'm part of the strict constructionist view of the Constitution. I'd say yes, the state does have a right to do that.
0: There you go.
2: Yeah. Oh, just had an amusing anecdote. I was switching through radio stations before you came on one night, and one of your competitors, you know, we overlap.
0: Yes.
2: A lady was talking about Hale Bob. She happened to mention there's things going on in the heavens and the. A radio host mentions what? She mentions the comet, and then she mentions about the possible companion.
0: Right.
2: The host says, well, where have you heard about this? What? Well, a lot of people are talking about it. He proceeds to ask her, well, what astronomical authority has ever said anything about this? What's your reference? And she goes, well, on the Art Bell Show, and then, bam, he blipped her off to cyberspace. So that was the end of it. He just got rid of her like that. I actually think a lot of the guys, like you said, they're they're really more upset you're cutting into their ratings.
0: I know.
2: Yeah. It was fun, though. I mean, it was so funny the way you just clipped her right off the air. I really enjoyed it.
0: All right. Well, yep. Thank you very much.
2: Thanks much.
0: Right. Yeah, not unusual. A lot of the other hosts don't understand what we are doing here, don't like it. Since they don't understand it, and since it seems to be very popular, they don't like it, and they are, therefore, somewhat fearful of it. Ho-hum. West of the Rockies, you're on the air.
3: Hi. I have an answer to your polygamy question.
0: All right, good.
3: Jason from El Dorado Hills.
0: Yes.
3: Actually a first-time caller.
0: Yes, sir.
3: In a book I was recently reading, dealing with the Church of Jesus Christ of Latter-day Saints, they do specifically mention that in 1887, the Edmunds-Tucker Act went through the courts and made it so you could not have plural marriages. A test court did go through the Utah Supreme Court, and they upheld that, the Edmunds-Tucker Act.
0: Based on what constitutional principle? In other words, laws are tested against our Constitution, right?
3: Correct.
0: Explain to me what the constitutional principle is that holds these laws to be valid.
3: Well, in fact, most of the even persons who weren't members of the church at the time felt that that act was very unconstitutional, and but that the act has stayed.
0: So, in other words, you're saying there is no constitutional basis.
3: No, there's not.
0: Yeah. I really believe that is the answer. Nobody has been able to come up with one. Now, I think a constitutional scholar might claim settled law, which I'm not very pleased with. And that basically is the concept that if a law has been in place and accepted for a long enough period of time, whether or not there is a good constitutional basis for it, it is a valid law and may be upheld. It's called settled law, and it unsettles me greatly. The Constitution is either the Constitution or it is not. The hell, settled law. Just because something has been wrong or unconstitutional for a protracted period of time does not, in my mind, validate its continuance. That's just me. First-time caller line, you're on the air.
4: Yes, hi, Art.
0: Hello.
4: Hi, my name is Paul. I'm calling in from California.
0: Yes, sir.
4: And this is a weird night. I can't believe I got through.
0: Yeah.
4: But I just wanted to say that really my love and care and my feelings go out to you guys when you guys go through the asthma problems.
0: And, thank you.
4: And the other thing that I wanted to ask is if you take a request and before you go off the air, could you play The Highway?
0: The Highwayman.
4: Yeah.
0: Boy, a lot of people want that song. All right, I'll do it.
4: All right, thanks.
0: Right, you bet. Sure, why not? You can do that, I think. That really is a very special song to me. Very special song. It is a weird night tonight, isn't it? Don't you feel it? It's like everything is, it's like somebody's singing a song that is just a beat or two off tune. It's the only good analogy I can come up with. West of the Rockies, you're on the air. Good morning.
5: Good morning, sir.
0: Hi.
5: My name is Steve. I'm calling from Kauai.
0: Kauai, yes, sir.
5: Yes, sir. I've been listening to your show for a while now. I thoroughly enjoy it.
0: Thank you.
5: My whole family's into it. I'm calling to ask you if you have read by any chance the Celestine Prophecies.
0: Not yet. I've got the book, though.
5: Great. I found it to be really great. It dealt with a lot of the quickening, the way I felt it to be occurring. Also, I've read Cosmic Voyage, and I just received Joseph McMonagle's book, Mind Trip. And I just started reading that.
0: That is a person I would like to interview.
5: Yes, I'm sure he'd make an interesting guest. Very much so. I wasn't aware of it, but he had he documents in his book on a near-death experience that he had also.
0: Listen, are you familiar with the expression, the Pineapple Express?
2: Yes, I am. Isn't that the reason for your folks' bad weather up there now?
0: Yes, and we all want an apology.
2: I am very sorry. But you know, our weather's been a little different here, too.
0: Has it?
2: Yes, it has. The winter pattern has changed a little bit. A lot of south winds will come in, weather from the south, which is the opposite of trade winds. And
0: well, then maybe it's not your fault.
2: Well, Jeff is so much better now.
0: Let's blame it on Guam.
2: That's fine, or Canada. Thank you very much.
0: Yeah, right. Probably the Canadians, sure, they're at fault for everything else. Wild card line, you're on the air, hello.
6: Hey, how's it going? This is Tony in Las Vegas.
0: Hello, Tony.
6: Hey, I got a weird experience for you. One time I just got upstairs in my room, took the light off, jumped in bed, and I was frozen. I couldn't move for about 3 minutes. There was a strobe light going off the whole time in my room.
0: Huh.
6: I couldn't see where it was coming from. I just assumed it was coming from somewhere, but I couldn't tell from where.
0: It was not your strobe light.
6: No, I didn't have one. And that was really peculiar. I didn't hear a helicopter outside either. Then, about 30 seconds into the strobe light and the paralysis, I felt like what felt like currents going through my toes and fingers moving upward towards my middle torso.
0: Mm-hmm.
6: And it was heavy duty stuff. It felt like electricity, but it didn't hurt. And once it got all the way up, of course I couldn't move that whole time, but once it made its way all the way up into my torso, I couldn't feel my heartbeat or my eyes move or anything.
0: Wow.
6: And that lasted 3 minutes. When I got up, it let me go just like that. I got up and ran over the window because I heard some noise out there before it got me in paralysis. And there were two raccoons coming out of some kind of paralysis, too. They were still numb like me.
0: Ooh, that's weird.
6: Yeah, and they ran off the roof as soon as they realized and got their senses and jumped right off the roof.
0: Oh, that's really odd, Tony. All right, thank you. There you go. Now, that is the first time I've ever heard anybody talk about paralysis that that affected other living beings in the same area. Very interesting. East of the Rockies, you're on the air.
7: Good morning, Art.
0: Good morning, sir.
7: Driving around listening to you. Let me get this straight now. Do you say that you are for men being married to more than one woman?
0: No.
7: Oh.
0: No, I didn't say that at all.
7: Okay. Well,
0: no, somebody called the show the other night and asked what constitutional basis there is for prohibiting people from being married to more than one person.
7: Does everything have to be governed by the Constitution?
0: Well, when it relates to laws, I think...
7: I don't think so. There's nothing in the Constitution that says I have to drive 55 miles an hour on the highway. However, the law says a person has to drive 55 miles an hour on the highway.
0: Well, the Constitution, though, allows that the government make laws for your welfare and safety.
7: And and I also think that's why they have a law that say you can't be married to more than one woman.
0: Well, I'm not sure that... Well, that may relate to your welfare and safety. I don't know. Maybe loosely in that category. First time caller line, you're on the air.
8: Yes, good morning, Art. This is Ken in Petaluma, California.
0: Yes, hi.
8: Hi. I enjoyed your first truth or trash version recently. It was fantastic, and it reminds me of this following incident. Now, this is not a submission. This actually happened about a year ago. Congratulations on the new addition to your family, by the way, the telescope. I recently treated myself to one for Christmas, exactly similar to the one you have.
0: I need.
8: Yes, I had the Selectron, also 60-millimeter refractor.
0: There you go.
8: And what happened was, my brother's not that interested in astronomy. I took him out on a clear evening about a year ago, and I was pointing out to him something near the brilliant, conspicuous constellation Orion. I was going to show him the Pleiades, that faint group of six or seven stars very close to it.
0: Right.
8: I said, here, you got to take a look at this, Mike. I shot my arm out up into the sky, and unfortunately, it turns out that I was off about 6 or 7 moon diameters, but I didn't know that. He and I simultaneously followed my arm's length up into the sky, and at the very point that my index finger was pointing at,
0: yes,
8: a brilliant fireball came out of nowhere. It was bright green. It went for about 3 or 4 seconds, left a smoky trail. My brother was aghast. He was halfway paying attention without saying, he said, what, were you predicting something that's happening? And I said, no. I explained to him what it was. I said, Mike, what do you think the odds of that happening again? 100 to 1, 1,000,000 to 1? He said, 1,000,000 to 1. I said, Mike, it'll never happen again.
0: Well, that was uncool. What you should have done is the moment that fireball appeared that you were pointing at,
8: yeah,
0: you should have said, see, wasn't that cool? I can do that any time I want.
8: I missed the opportunity. Great program, Art.
0: Thank you for the call. That's what you do. Just a lucky point. And there it is, a green fireball, something re-entering the atmosphere. And you just turn around and say calmly, see what I can do? I can do that any time I want. Of course, he'll immediately say, fine, then do it again. No, you know, I do it on occasion when I feel like it. Leave him wondering. East of the Rockies, you're on the air.
9: Hi, this is Jenny in Minneapolis.
0: Hi there.
9: Art, I have a question. I have a nephew out in Ventura County in, north of L.A.
0: Yes.
9: And he can't get good reception to you. Do you have an FM station around there? Ventura or Thousand Oaks or maybe Santa Barbara?
0: We have a station right in Ventura, KVEN, I think.
9: Is that AM or FM?
0: That's AM.
9: K-V-E what there?
0: V-E-N, as in Ventura.
9: Okay. Thank you so much, because I'm we talk quite often, and I'm always telling him about, you know, whom. And he said, well, I can't get an Auntie Jenny one. I think I know it all. I said, try KADC. And he says, no, that they're not in a good reception area.
0: Yeah, that may be. That may be in Ventura.
9: Okay, thanks much.
0: Right, you
9: bye.
0: Bet.
9: Bye-bye.
0: I hope I gave her the right information. There are so many stations in California now that I'm trying to figure that out, but I'm pretty sure that we're on KVEN in Ventura. Well, it'll take me a moment, and I'll have to do some looking, but I'm pretty sure that is the case. I might have had the call letters incorrect. First time caller line, you're on the air. Hi.
10: Hey, Art, Bob, San Diego.
0: Yes, sir.
10: Long time listener, first time caller.
0: Glad to have you.
10: Hey, Art, I was wondering if you've ever read the book, Third Eye by Tuscelov Chenropa.
0: No, but I know about the third eye.
10: Yeah, and he called what you call out-of-body experience, he called astral traveling.
0: Right.
10: And he says, well, he explained it, when your astral body leaves your physical body, mm-hmm. it's attached by like a umbilical cord.
0: Yes.
10: And if that cord snaps, then you're dead, you're gone.
0: Well, you know, I've always wondered about that. People talk about it, and they always say, you're safe. Don't worry about it. That cord cannot snap. But
10: right.
0: Then I had somebody on the air, I think it was Albert Taylor, perhaps, who was talking about that, and I said, hey, how about all those people that die in their sleep? How do we know that their cord didn't snap?
10: Right.
0: And he said, well, actually, we don't.
10: Yeah.
0: So
10: well, you've been laying in bed and just be dozing off or almost sleeping. All of a sudden, your whole body just jerks.
0: Oh, yes.
10: You experienced that.
0: That is
10: your actual body starting to leave your body.
0: And jump back in.
10: Jump back in there.
0: Oh, no, I think that may be right, sure. You're asleep and you're just sort of drifting off and all of a sudden you go, oh, you jump, you start. That is your astral body snapping back into your body. Maybe. We'll be right back.

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1: It is indeed. Top of the morning, everybody. I'm Art Bell from our affiliate in Salt Lake City, K-Talk, AM63, and they ought to be the authorities on this. Indeed, the U.S. Constitution denied polygamy. And, in fact, the Edwards-Tucker Act, as was mentioned in 1893, was enforced to force Mormons out of the practice of polygamy. Utah, as a matter of fact, had to put polygamy legislation into the Utah Constitution in order to become a state. Now, I'm not sure at all that it is in other state constitutions. And again, I go back to what I said a little while ago. I'm not at all satisfied that there is any reason, any constitutional real prohibition against polygamy, except for the concept of settled law, which, as far as I'm concerned, stinks, but I am not a constitutional attorney. And that basically says if a law has been a law long enough, constitutional or not, it can be held to be so without an apparent constitutional basis other than the fact that it has been there for, you know, forever, something like that. All right, I promise this is a very, very special song to me. Not a lot of people have heard it. Some have. Some haven't. I believe it clearly is about reincarnation. The caller asked for it, and so here it is. This is a group known as the Highwaymen. See if you can pick out the various voices. Check this out.

0: Well, is that something or what? Somebody once said, we are not human beings on a spiritual journey, but spiritual beings on a human journey. First time caller line, you're on the air. Hi.
1: Hey, man. The first was Willie Nelson. The second was Johnny Cash.
0: Okay.
1: That's not really what I was calling.
0: That's not really all there was, though. There was Waylon Jennings, Willie Nelson, Johnny Cash, and Kris Kristofferson.
1: Well, of course, I haven't heard the last 6 seconds of it.
0: All right.
1: Number one, I'd like to tell you that as a web developer, I really appreciate on your website the work that, of course, Keith Rowland is doing.
0: Oh, it's incredible.
1: Well, but aside from that, the actual transfer rate that I get from VNet, who is your actual internet service provider.
0: That's right.
1: I mean, I'm getting 4.8K, 5K a second. It is so much that for my next client, I've already lined up the fact that they're going to be using VNet because their primary concern was how fast stuff would download.
0: Good choice. And their VNet is about to put us on an even bigger server.
1: Well, I'll tell you, I've seen it grow. I mean, a long time ago, I was impressed knowing the traffic that you got, how fast stuff still downloaded. But now, today, I went on, and I mean, I was shocked how fast it came. But
0: they may have done it. They may have made the move. It was going to be made in the first couple days of the week, so we may have gone to the new server. I'm not sure.
1: It may have, because it was incredible tonight.
0: Good.
1: How fast it came. But the real reason I was calling, Art, is that, and I am a first-time caller in Oregon. My name's Justin.
0: Yes, sir.
1: But it was about kind of a truth or trash type call, except it doesn't really belong there because it's absolutely true.
0: Okay.
1: And, it's about a trip I took to France, my junior year of high school, 1992. I went there, a friend of mine's parents own a ranch out there, and I stayed there for a month. The whole time I was there, my friend kept pointing up to a mountain, saying that once when I was young, my father took me up to this mountain, and it was the funnest place I've ever been. And I agreed with him that I would take this journey. As my time there ended, I decided to go up to this mountain with my friend, and it was heck of a time getting there at all, but by the time we arrived, we'd been hiking for hours, and the whole reason he wanted to get there was to inscribe his name on a tree that you could see even from his house in the rolling valleys out there.
0: Yes.
1: And he did so, but afterwards, we decided that we didn't just come there for that. We were going to hike around in what is actually the Black Forest. Much spoken of in literature.
0: Right.
1: We hiked for hours. We hiked all over the place. We had a picnic in the middle of this forest, and I mean, nobody had been there forever. After hiking for hours and hours, we decided to rest our bones, and I saw the perfect place to sit down. There was two trees whose roots had grown together and formed almost a hammock in the ground, and we sat there lounging for another half hour.
0: Right.
1: Well, at that point, we decided to leave. But before I left, I said, you got to inscribe your name in the tree. I'm going to do the same. And so I got up, looked at these trees. They were ash trees, which have very smooth bark.
0: Right.
1: And they had been there for forever. They were huge, at least 6 feet trunks in diameter. And I got up looking for the perfect spot to inscribe my name. And I couldn't find it on the first tree in the hammock formation. So I started walking around the second tree.
0: Okay, we got to hurry here.
1: I'm there. Just as I found the perfect spot to inscribe my name, or my initials, I saw my initials already inscribed. And they had been inscribed years, at least decades, I would expect, earlier. Okay. But absolutely, clearly, my initials. In oak bark, which, if you've ever seen, not oak, I mean ash bark, it is very smooth, but if you inscribe something in it, it stays there for a long time. The only reason I could tell it was very old was that, you know, lichens and other growth had come in and kind of expanded out a little, but it looked like for decades. my initials had been inscribed on that tree, and I'm telling you, this place had the foot traffic of maybe 10 people a year.
0: I hear you. Well, that is very weird, sir, but it's still better than going to a graveyard and finding your own tombstone.
1: Much better, I'm telling you, but if I may tell you the one thing that crossed my mind, the second I saw that, and I'm telling you, I was quite shocked because actually the first thing that struck my mind was that this is such a rare place that anyone would ever be to begin with. I was shocked that anyone decided to inscribe their initials there. It wasn't a very monumental place.
0: Maybe you perhaps should have considered that you were once there before. What is it about food? We eat food, we eat, eat, eat. During the holidays, many of us ate far too much. At any rate, most of us have no idea what happens with our food after we eat it. But the fact is, that when we absorb food properly, we are full of energy. And when we don't, that's when we get health problems. 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You've got nothing to lose but the fat. All right, here we go. First time caller line, you're on the air.
2: Hello, Art.
0: Hello.
2: I'm on the air.
0: Yes.
2: Oh, my God. Hey, I got to get on the level with you. I don't believe you're a gullible person, are you?
0: No, I don't know. I don't know what you mean by gullibility. Do I believe things that I sometimes cannot prove or touch? Is that
2: what you're asking?
0: What do you mean?
2: Well, I listened to your tapes. Somebody handed me the tapes on Major Ed Name.
0: Yes.
2: With the remote viewing.
0: Yes.
2: And that's something that I can believe. But a lot of the things that he was talking about were things that that can't really be proven, that are things that are believed on faith. And I was just wondering, next time you have him on, could you ask him to you know, use his remote viewing with something that he can prove, like could he find Jimmy Hoffa's body or something like that?
0: Okay.
2: You know, because a lot of the things he said, like about the TWA life and things like that, well, nobody knows. Nobody knows. Yeah?
0: Well, they very well may, though, before it's all over.
2: Sure.
0: I take your point.
2: My name's Bob, and I'm from Spokane, and I've been listening for about a year, and I love you, and I look up to you, and it's just a great show. Keep it going.
0: Happy to do it, Bob. I will ask for you, sure. That'll be a good one. But what if he came back and said, Jimmy Hoffa's body is under 25 feet of concrete in a football stadium in New Jersey. Now, who's going to go dig and try and find it? who's going to prove it one way or the other? West of the Rockies, you're on the air.
3: Good morning, Mr. Bell.
0: Good morning.
3: I have the Harp String Buster.
0: What's that?
3: Oh. Well, you take your antenna, you receive that 1 to 100 cycles they're going to transmit.
0: Yes.
3: And you invert that 180 degrees, send that back out over the air back up to them. And when it's 180 degrees out of phase, it ought to cancel out the one coming down.
0: Well, the problem with that, of course, is that you don't have the facilities to transmit it with the same intensity and beam width that they do. I'm not sure exactly what you mean by an 180-degree inversion. A frequency is a frequency. But even if you could achieve that, the retransmission of it at the levels they're achieving would not be possible without a similar antenna array. Wildcard line, you're on the air.
4: Yeah, even Andy, I was calling about your religion idea about the drugs. Religion trying to stop growth.
0: Well, that's from yesterday's program, and the idea was that drugs are generally not smiled upon. Marijuana, for example, is what we were talking about, because it produces an altered state of euphoria that religions wish reserved for their own purview. Correct?
4: Yeah.
0: All right.
4: Yeah, I tried to get through yesterday. Couldn't get through.
0: All right.
4: But actually, religiously, people who gave potions to people who acted like they were devil possessed, which would qualify for somebody who's on drugs going through a bad trip, basically was burned at the stake and the like. And I suspect that probably had a bit to do with it, like. But more recent times, of course, scientifically, what the person's doing is they're mimicking the natural opiates the body produces. And they're basically, well, the immune system, as the cells are dying, as they attach to the receptor sites, the neurons, the brain cells, the T cells send out the lymphocytes, macrophages, to engulf the brain cells, because they're dead and dying, and you're digesting your brain out of your skull, basically.
0: Mm.
4: Or through the circulatory system, lymphatic system, and you're basically flushing your brains down into the sewer.
0: Your brain's on drugs.
4: Yeah.
0: Yep. All right. Well, thank you very much. I would like to suggest the following to you. If the perfect drug was ever discovered, that is to say, a substance which gave you a great sense of euphoria of some sort, with absolutely no side effects, no after effects, no ill effects, but a simple, straightforward, euphoric state, that drug would still be either outlawed or controlled by the government. I believe that to be true, and I think that may make the case. Under no circumstances would the government or society in general want you to have a drug without consequence that would produce euphoria. And that would be controlled or outlawed. I'll betcha. West of the Rockies, you're on the air. Hi.
5: Yes, hello, this is JC, and I'm glad that I finally got through to you, that you're not able to keep me from getting through to spread the word, because what you had the other night was unbearable. How dare you let someone smoke marijuana on the air? Don't you know what marijuana does to people?
0: What does it do? What does it do?
5: It can cause people to go crazy and go into a pot rage and murder and rape and kill. You know, how about, you know, this 215 and 200? How about the parents of the teenager that smokes the joint for the first time and thinks he can fly and jumps off the Empire State Building or a bridge? How can you stand there and say that they should be legal?
0: They get squished. That's
5: how
0: what happens when you jump off a bridge and get squished.
5: The most horrible of drugs. It's the devil's weed, because it opens your mind to the devil and sucks you right in.
0: The devil's weed.
5: What are you talking about?
0: The devil. Turn your radio. Now, hold it. Now, hold it. Hold it. Turn your radio off.
5: All right, there's my radio. So did you know what happened with the Mansons? They were all smoking marijuana.
6: Were they?
5: Today's marijuana is worse. It's high potent. It's like crack. It's even worse because it introduces and sucks the teenagers and the people in. You're sitting here promoting it.
6: The devil's drug.
5: That people should go out and try it. How dare you?
6: I didn't.
5: Yes, you did.
6: No, I didn't.
5: You said that and the fact that you want people to have more than one wife. Oh, free love and fornication.
6: That
5: and that's what you're all about. And the fact that you mock the new revelation. It's disgusting what you're doing with the airwaves.
6: What new revelation?
5: The one that I am receiving from the Lord and the new commandments.
6: Your revelation. Oh, new. Wait a minute.
5: Wait a minute.
6: This is really cool. What are the new commandments?
5: Well, God and I are working on the new commandments in chorus together. We've been working for some time because the people have ignored the Ten Commandments. So we are much closer to keeping the people in mind by giving specifics such as thou shalt not smoke, thou shalt not fornicate, thou shalt not do drugs, thou shalt not worship the devil, thou shalt not listen to rock and roll music, thou shalt not be a part of the new age,
6: really?
5: Thou shalt deny the new world order.
6: Oh,
5: and these are going to be laid down in the new revelation.
6: Wait a minute. No rock and roll? Did you say no rock and roll?
5: The evil rock and roll music that you play with and the music that you play, this pounds, the pounding rhythm which pounds the will of the listener into submission every time you go to break. It's hypnotic and it's demonic. And it talks about getting too excited and I won't go want to hide it. I'm not going to repeat it, but it's horrible because that's about fornication.
6: There's actually going to be a commandment about rock and roll?
5: Yes, there already is. I told you in the new revelation that there shall not be rock and roll music.
6: No more rock and roll.
5: That's right, because it's of the devil. And the fact that man is generally a man who is saying that to deny government, that jackal that hovers over people as they die, and that terrible, bitter man, that horrible, that new angel that got struck by lightning, well, he should die because he went to the light. Lucifer is in the light.
6: You mean Damian Brinkley?
5: He's an evil man hovering above people's deathbeds, filling their ideas full of new age nonsense and tearing them away. God, those are right before they're gonna die. I know what your plan is, and that is you made a vow with Satan that you could be on his right hand to tear away as many Christians as you can before the end of the end times. And the fact that you're using talk radio, which is among the most people who listen, are conservative, and you're trying to tear us down.
6: So you're a torn down conservative talking to God, getting new commandments. Is that right?
5: No, I am here to keep you in check. Destroying the lives of conservative Christians and destroying America. And the fact that you mocked the Canadian invasion, don't you know that they'll be coming across in swarms any time now? They've already assimilated.
6: You know what? You're exactly actually what I needed this morning. I feel so cleansed after your call. My program is over.
5: You say that's a new revelation.
6: Wouldn't you like to say good morning, America?
5: I do not. I in America.
6: How about good night? Good night, America.
5: What's that?
6: I'll do it for you. Good night, America.
7: Welcome to Nye Underground. And now, let's open Art's vault for a classic bumper hit.

0: 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And now, back to Art Bell.
1: Patient fears has come true. And it's the sound of Bush and Gore. So, in finality, when I said I wouldn't say it again, nevertheless, I say it again. Bush Gore. Now, this is serious. This is very serious. What you're about to hear is very serious, and so you pay very close attention. Richard C. Hoagland wrote the book on Mars called The Monuments of Mars, and he wrote that how long ago, Richard?
2: Oh, almost 20 years ago.
1: Thank you. All right, let me continue. Now, 20 years ago, The Monuments of Mars. Richard C. Hoagland was, at one time, an advisor to NASA. He worked with Walter C. Cronkite. Hello there. Walter C. Cronkite. Daddy. The man everybody trusted more than anybody else in the world. Richard C. Hoagland won the Engstrom Science Award. He's been a regular guest on my show for... How long do you figure, Richard?
2: Forever.
1: Forever. Mostly forever. So here he is, Richard C. Hoagland. And this is... What's going on is just a blanking mind-blower, as far as I'm concerned. A mission to Mars, we all know, is coming up, is going to debut on the 10th of this month.
2: Which is Friday.
1: But man, is there a bunch of stuff going on about this movie. Unblanking believable is all I can say. Now, the movie was produced by Richard.
2: Well, Disney and Touchstone.
1: Yeah.
2: Touchstone Pictures is a subsidiary of the Disney Corporation, the Disney family.
1: Yes, it is. On which stations? I'm carried, by the way. As we jump into this.
2: Oh, they'll love this.
1: Yeah, they're going to love this. All right, so... It's Disney, which uses Touchstone for movies, mostly that it doesn't have Mickey Mouse and stuff, right?
2: Yep.
1: All right. So here comes Mission to Mars, and the man behind it, De Palma?
2: Brian De Palma. Eminent director, you know, has done all kinds of extraordinary, award-winning, great films of our time. A giant in the field, as they say, but has never done a, quote, science fiction film. And maybe he hasn't done one now.
1: Well put. Mr. De Palma is now and has been refusing all interviews with regard to the movie, right?
2: Well, this started Sunday night. The source that we're going to be quoting, which I do not want to name until Thursday night, because he's still digging for information. And I think that they will talk more freely if they don't hear his name bandied about on the Art Bell Show.
1: Mm-hmm.
2: Has been providing us information based on a series of interviews that were conducted Sunday and Monday at the press junket where Disney Touchstone flies press from all over the country,
1: Television,
2: international, print press, to Hollywood for special screenings of the film.
1: Yes.
2: And beginning Sunday night, my source has been giving me a kind of a running commentary on the increasing weird world of Disney. Not the wonderful world, but the weird world of Disney. Because Brian De Palma, who has been, for 2 years now, shepherding this $120 million mega project, ranking up there with some of the most expensive films of all time.
1: Yeah, this is basically a movie about a mission to Mars and then losing contact with it and a second rescue mission going to Mars to get the first guys and find out what the hell's going on, basically.
2: That's right.
1: Right?
2: Yep. Anyway, the Sunday night of the print press preview, the print press premiere, De Palma suddenly, with absolutely no excuse, cancels all of his interviews and has steadfastly, for over a week and a half now, refused to talk to anybody. In fact, one report coming out of Disney this afternoon said that the night following the premiere, he got on a plane and was in Europe somewhere.
1: What?
2: And this boggles the mind because one of the stories that came wrangling its way out of Disney in terms of an excuse was, well, he got ticked off at some of the reactions of some of the members of the press and then decided he wasn't going to talk to anybody and got out of Dodge.
1: Okay, they've been having some press previews, right?
2: No, they've had a series.
1: For reviewers, that kind of...
2: For the international press and the television press and the print press. These are the usual dog and pony shows where you, at great expense, fly in all these people.
1: Yep.
2: The Washington Times, it turns out, which never sends a reporter or an entertainment editor to cover these things, this time flew somebody in. to Hollywood from Washington to cover this film. And when queried, the person who was going to cover it said, well, because it's NASA. And I might say parenthetically that the Washington Times has done some very favorable and positive stories on our research over the years, so I kind of picked up at that.
1: All right, so NASA was, in fact, a consultant on this film, right?
2: More than a consultant. Again, our source, who is a nationally recognized entertainment writer, has been in the business for 14, 15 years, knows what he's doing.
1: Right.
2: He reported to me and submitted actual text of the transcript of the interview he conducted with Tom Jacobson, who is the producer of the film, Under Touchstone.
1: Right.
2: Part of four or five guys that got together 4 years ago and decided they were going to do something like this.
1: Right.
2: Jacobson not only confirms that NASA was intimately involved in the film from the get-go, but actually confirmed in print that NASA had script approval, that every single line in this film was supposed to have been vetted by the space agency before it was committed to film.
1: All right, now you listen.
2: So when I say
1: it's very important,
2: site,
1: folks, very important what you're hearing right now.
2: When I say on our site, you know, on Enterprise, in our coverage of this Mission to Mars film, that this is a NASA/Touchstone film, which I did several days ago, well, we have it confirmed from no less than the producer of the film itself that NASA was intimately involved in everything from script to technical advisors.
1: Well, script control is really heavy duty.
2: Well, it's the ultimate. And when the DOD, for instance, you know, gets in bed with producers or film companies on major motion pictures, it usually demands some kind of script control because they don't want you saying nasty things about the Defense Department.
1: That's right.
2: So this is de rigueur. This is par for the course.
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0: 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And now, Art Bell.
1: To the film community, to CNN, to you, to whenever. Instead, De Palma has done a disappearing white rabbit trick. He's down some hidey hole somewhere, not talking to anybody. Now, well, you and I have been doing this kind of, you know, previews of this for what, 2 or 3 weeks now?
2: I'm sure we're putting dollars in the box office already, I'm sure.
1: Well, I emphatically want to urge people to, on Friday and across the weekend, go see this film, because it turns out that this is like a magical mystery tour of the monuments of Mars. And what we're going to probably think of between you and me is some kind of prize for the person who calls in, you know, in the next few days, having seen the film, and spots all of the hyperdimensional Sidonia Monuments of Mars Enterprise Hoagland Clinky Dinkies.
2: All right, and I'm going to be buried in this. There's going to be a ton of that. I mean, that will be a contest. But here comes the clincher, folks. This is the clincher. Now, I've seen the trailer that's running for Mission to Mars. And in the trailer that I've seen, they show a face. And the face could be more, said to be more closely resembling an alien gray than the face that is, well, we all know, at Sidonia.
1: Yeah, this was first revealed during the Super Bowl, during halftime. And it looks like a kind of a stylized alien gray.
2: Yeah.
1: And we have it up on our website. You can link to it through Art Bell site.
2: Right.
1: And, you know, again, if you want to hold the theory, the opinion, that this is a neat piece of science fiction and De Palma pulled out of thin air the idea of a face on Mars and made his own, you know, you could make it stick in terms of the face that they have created that's in the so-called trailers. But there's another side to the story.
2: Yeah, here it comes. Now listen very carefully, everybody. We have talked to a person no less than the editor of the National Post in Toronto, the entertainment editor for the National Post in Toronto, Canada, whose name is Richard.
1: Well, I thought we weren't going to give him away.
2: I thought you meant that was your other source you were talking about.
1: No, I... Well, okay.
2: In other words, you said we're not...
1: playing conspiracy here.
2: Well, no.
1: No, all right. His name is... you know, we don't want to beat around the bush. His name is David Giammarco.
2: Right.
1: He's been in the business for 14, 15 years.
2: And he is, in fact, the editor of the National Post in Toronto,
1: I think,
2: right?
1: He's the senior entertainment writer for the Post.
2: Great. That's fine. Okay, fine.
1: But he's the guy who's flown around, you know, and they do a slew of movies, and they review them all. And
2: he's seen the movie, right?
1: He's seen the movie, and he's going to see it again tomorrow night.
2: All right.
1: They're showing it in Toronto, and they've invited him again to see it because they've flown Prince now to various cities. Touchstone has put on a major full court press.
2: All right, but here's where it gets really, really, really weird, folks. Giammarco, is that right?
1: Giammarco
2: has sent a verbatim transcript of the new Mission to Mars trailer, one that apparently alternates with the one that's running. I haven't seen it yet. But he sent us a verbatim transcript of it,
1: which has been seen by several people who have contacted me on Sci-Fi, on the Learning Channel, and a couple of other places.
2: All right, let me read this to the audience, so it'll blow their mind. It's an email to Richard. Says, Richard, here's the verbatim transcript of the new M2M trailer. In authoritative voiceover, for 25 years, the government has concealed evidence of a lifelike formation on Mars. Then a wide shot of Mars and a close-up of Sidonia. Then extreme close-up of face. And it goes on March 10th, the conspiracy will be exposed. Dialogue from film. It's the face. It's real. Somebody put that thing there, and it's not us. Then the voiceover continues, but some secrets should never be uncovered. A faithful rendering of that email?
1: Precise. Now, the key thing is here, the images that accompany this are not the made-up face that De Palma has in the film.
2: But, in fact, the face of on Mars, Sidonia, the one you wrote about.
1: From the Viking NASA imagery.
2: It's impossible, Richard. Now, what can we imagine might have happened?

0: happened here? Did he confirm that the trailer face matched the movie face?
1: That we have not yet done. However, tonight we have some new news. One of our correspondents has found an article, and I'm trying to get a hard copy, where De Palma was interviewed many months ago.
0: Yes.
1: And apparently talked about the creation of two endings for Mission to Mars. That's new news, Art. You didn't even know that, okay?
0: Two endings, huh?
1: Two endings. And the other thing that we can confirm on the record from Gianmarco this afternoon, because he has been pursuing the Disney folks to try to get to the bottom of this, going up the ladder, you know, higher and higher executives, to try to find out why De Palma won't talk to anybody, particularly people who are sympathetic, that are not going to pan the film, but want to talk about all the neat points in the film. He confirmed this afternoon, according to the public relations people, mm-hmm. who put the budgets together for these promos, these trailers, that the Attack NASA campaign, you know, like Attack McCain or Attack Gore or whatever, the Attack NASA campaign accusing the government of a cover-up for 20 years to be solved by this movie is only about 2 weeks old. Now, what favorite radio program for the last couple of weeks has been featuring the rest of the story?
0: Right here, folks. And Mission Mars people had just been begging me to have somebody on up until 2 weeks ago when we began to tell you the other. I don't know whether it's the rest of the story, the other side of the story, or just a bunch of hype to get a bunch of people to go to the movie, which certainly will succeed in my case. I'll be right there.
1: Likewise.
0: We've got, apparently, our source, who we've named, has a videotape of this trailer.
1: Yes, he was able to tape it.
0: All right, I have
1: and
0: a request.
1: He's sending copies to you and to me.
0: Yeah, but they won't arrive in time. So
1: probably not.
0: I have a request of my audience coming up in a moment. Stay right there, Richard. It's the bottom of the hour. We'll be right back. And get ready.

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1: Well, good morning, everybody. Richard C. Hoagland is here. We're talking about Mission to Mars now. Once again, I need your help, and here's how I need it. If any of you have this new Mission to Mars trailer on tape, videotape, or you can tape it, turn it into an MPEG-3 file and send it to me in email. You'll never know how much I would appreciate that. I'm Art Bell at Mindspring.com, and I need a copy of this quickly. Consider what's on this trailer in authoritative voiceover. Now, ask yourself as I read this, would NASA approve this? For 25 years, the government has concealed evidence of a lifelike formation on Mars. Script approval? then a wide shot of Mars. And then a close-up of the real face on Cydonia. Now, you think about it. You think they would have approved that one. You know the way NASA has been about face on Mars, right? So there are two trailers out there, and I need a copy of this trailer from somebody in the audience. As soon as possible. In a moment, we'll discuss, if true, what this might mean. Actually. All right. Now, we're going to discuss what all of this may mean in a moment, right now, actually. All right. Now, let's think about this. If this trailer is as stated, what might this mean? To me, it might mean the following. Touchstone / Disney is screwing with us all for promotional purposes, and myself and Richard in particular. Could mean that. It could mean Mr. De Palma is screwing with NASA, which, of course, would mean that he would have burned his bridges forever with NASA, something you wouldn't think he would do. And that's all I can think it would mean. I mean, either there's some giant promotional brouhaha doing with this second trailer, and it's really aimed at stirring up controversy, which it sure is doing, ticking off Richard and myself. Or De Palma has ticked off NASA, and I've not heard any comment from NASA yet, but you just know if it's a real face at Cydonia, either in the trailer or the movie, they're going to be really, really pissed. What have I missed here, Richard?
2: Even more so, because remember, the line in the film says it sets up the conspiracy for 25 years. The government
1: absolutely
2: has kept you in the dark. And then it says, on March 10th, the conspiracy will be exposed.
1: I mean, yeah.
2: This is stabbing the agency in the back.
1: Big time. Now, maybe that's why De Palma, that's why De Palma's now not doing interviews.
2: Well, but this campaign to do this, these trailers did not appear until about 3 or 4 days after he had disappeared.
1: Or,
2: in other words, they had not run.
1: Or could it mean that De Palma wanted to use the real Cydonia as an ending and got overruled?
2: Well, we don't know what his contract reads, and that's one of the things that David is going to try to find out between now and Thursday when we're going to do our final last-minute update before the film premieres.
1: Huh.
2: Think bigger, though. I don't know whether you're an aficionado of John Huston or John Ford films with John Wayne, but back during World War II, during the Korean War, and even up through the Vietnam War, film companies, major studios, would go to the Defense Department, would go to the government, and basically get millions, if not tens of millions of dollars of stuff contributed for free.
1: Big time. In Vietnam. Remember the final Wayne picture?
2: The Green Beret picture.
1: Yeah, of course. Well, that was nothing but almost propaganda, really.
2: Well, and they used to shoot on bases. They used to shoot, I remember Jimmy Stewart on the B-52, the Strategic Air Command. I mean, all of these films. You have a major studio like Disney.
1: Huey's at your disposal, I mean, whatever.
2: And aircraft carriers. Remember Silent Running, where they borrowed a whole aircraft carrier as a spaceship?
1: You bet.
2: It goes back decade after decade after decade. You know, the U.S. government has been in bed with the Hollywood film community in contributing a major portion of their budget for set and personnel and all kinds of other little perks. What Disney has done is to basically cut themselves off from all of that.
1: Well, maybe.
2: Not just in NASA,
1: but Richard, you've got to imagine this also might be a De Palma thing. In other words, he may have...
2: This afternoon, again, David got confirmation from Disney this is an official Touchstone campaign. And the person who talked to David says, I just wish we'd done it a lot earlier. Because she, and it was a she, realized the enormous PR value of getting the entire Art Bell audience that's been following our work for the last, you know what, 5 years, 8 years, 10 years, whatever it is, to go and see this film to find out what the hell they buried
1: in
2: this
1: Richard, that might be the reason for the second trailer. That might be the only reason for the second trailer.
2: Yeah, but you can't legally have an agency on board and then turn around and stab them in the back. There are relationships. There are actual contractual relationships.
1: Oh, I understand.
2: The other thing you
1: But what if it's just in the trailer, not in the film?
2: Yeah, but even the trailer. I mean, you've got, simultaneous with this trailer, you've got people like Story Musgrave, astronaut of 30 years, who was at the press premieres, made available, talked to various members of the press.
1: I heard he was on the set.
2: He was on, well, of course he was on the set because he was a key consultant to the manned spaceflight X, you know, missions to Mars, space stations, rendezvous, docking, EVAs, the whole nine yards. Musgrave was a key player in setting up this film from technical, accurate points of perspective. Gianmarco interviewed him and is going to discuss this in some detail on Thursday night.
1: On Thursday. Interviewed Story about this?
2: And asked him point-blank questions. And Musgrave insists that NASA is the most wide-open government agency that has ever existed. There's no cover-up of anything. There are no UFOs. There's no evidence. They're all nuts, etc.
1: But
2: with this,
1: for 25 years, the government has concealed evidence of lifelike formation on Mars.
2: Precisely. So what you're doing is not only making the agency look bad, but you're taking one of your own key consultants and making him look like a fool. You're saying officially from Disney, this man's a damn liar.
1: But why are we saying that, I mean, De Palma, why is he not giving interviews? There are two possibilities. One is that he's getting his way and he's angry. And that he's not getting the ending that he wants in the movie.
2: That's true.
1: Right? Isn't that possible?
2: That's possible. Or.
1: Yeah. Or.
2: And this is the one that I really love. He is off somewhere secretly editing his new ending, and that's being shipped even as we speak to all the theaters. And this has been done before. Remember, Art, I mentioned 2001?
1: Yes.
2: When Kubrick went, he had a screening in New York, and the critics really didn't like it. They didn't get it. They didn't understand it. So he, on a train between New York and Los Angeles for the L.A. premiere, he re-edited the film.
1: On the train?
2: On the train.
1: 2001.
2: 2001, the classic film that, by the way, said that if they find it, we're coming up to the year. Different film premiered, courtesy of this genius, Stanley Kubrick, in Los Angeles than the few critics who'd seen it in New York saw. So it has been done before. Now we have the problem, which I'm going to hopefully get hold of tomorrow, which was done months ago, where he talked about filming two endings. Kind of a little bit like Lady and the Tiger, doesn't it?
1: Yeah.
2: So, I am praying that Brian De Palma, because of the relationship with Bruce De Palma...
1: May I ask a question?
2: ...who was our colleague...
1: Yes.
2: ...has seen the light and understands that history is bigger than NASA and that there's going to be one heck of an interesting ending for this film where Gary Sinise says some very remarkable things. We'll just have to all...
1: I'll tell you something, Richard. If they tried, they couldn't do a better job of driving my audience to the theater and driving me to the theater. You got me. What I first need, folks, is a copy of this trailer. Somebody MPEG-3 this sucker to me as fast as you can, please, in its entirety. Now, this is not the looking alien face. This one will actually show the face on Mars, the one that... Richard.
2: Well, according to Giammarco, who's seen it, and according to Mike Barra, who has his wife saw it.
1: This here is a government cover-up.
2: You got it. And it has the colorized versions of Sidonia, very close to what we have from Coronado, in our on our website as part of our review of Michelin. I mean, this is pretty interesting,
1: yeah.
2: Say the least.
1: Well, I can imagine, Richard, the people in the studio sitting there saying, look, let's get another trailer out there. Let's make this one a little different. And it's going to just drive them out of their minds. And as part of it, we'll have DePalma not say anything for a while. And the controversy will go nuts on the Art Bell Show. Because that's exactly what's happening. So what better way to get people into the theater?
2: Given that we already know some of the interesting things that are touched on in the film, the story not worries near the reaction and all that, we know they deal with the Martians as the progenitors of humankind.
1: Yeah, that's no secret. I mean, they hold up the DNA strands and everything,
2: yeah,
1: so
2: we
1: it's
2: were there,
1: no secret.
2: We were there, you know, years ago, folks. That's what the money Mars, A City on the Edge of Forever, the book I wrote covering this entire investigation for the last 25 years, details with the evidence to support it. So, you know, the only thing they can do to really put it over the top, the only thing De Palma could do, a la his brother, remember, Bruce De Palma, his brother, who worked so closely with us,
1: yes,
2: who I debuted at the United Nations in terms of his stunning physics experiments, which confirmed in the lab the hyperdimensional physics model we developed on Sidonia. There's another report which, should I wait till Thursday to let David tell you directly, or should I give it away tonight? We have some very important news regarding, first-person news regarding Bruce De Palma. Marco will tell you from a first-person testimony on Thursday night. So there is a critical piece of evidence that there was a very close relationship in Bruce's final days on this planet before he died between these two brothers. And that can only mean, in a logical way of thinking, that Brian De Palma is looking to history and not to NASA, and maybe has risen to the occasion in a way that will make us all very proud come Friday night.
1: This just is all impossible, and I just really can't put my finger on...
2: Well, you know, what's really impossible is, you know, you obviously forgotten, but when I think back where I was precisely 1 year ago tonight, in an emergency room... You know, with tubes stuck in me.
1: I remember, yeah.
2: Wondering if I was going to be around to see anything like this.
1: Heart attack, yeah.
2: This is kind of interesting. It's totally unpredictable. Totally.
1: Well, I wonder, Richard, if you'd kicked the bucket then, whether at the end of this movie it would have said, for Richard. Sorry.
2: I think I'd rather stick around and write the ending myself.
1: Yeah, I hear you. Or interpret the ending or whatever. But, of course, you did write the book all those years ago, The Monuments of Mars, which, by the way, people can still get. If you want to see the original research, it's in Monuments of Mars, and how do they get that, Richard?
2: Well, you can do several things. You can log on to Enterprise Mission, and you just follow the links, and it will take you to ship stores, and you can get the book there.
1: Uh-huh.
2: It's also distributed all over the country in major bookstores. It's on Amazon.com. Just log on to Amazon.com and, you know, type in Monument of Mars in the search. And it's apparently bumped up to some very high numbers. Amazon has something like 250,000 titles.
1: Oh, they do.
2: In titles.
1: Right.
2: And we're somewhere on the first 10,000 now. So,
1: oh, really?
2: Somebody's been buying a lot of Monuments of Mars, and in particular the numbers appear to have climbed in the last few weeks as this film has made its way through the radio and on the Internet and all that. And I can imagine that people, after they see the film, would not want to see the real story, read the real research, all the players, all the scientists.
1: Wait a minute, Richard. I got another one. What if, try this out for science, Richard. What if De Palma made the change and NASA okayed it? Slim chance, I admit, but
2: well,
1: I imagine...
2: No. You're on to something. Because remember, we've said for a long time that there are two contingents in NASA.
1: In other words, the contingent that you talk of as the other or the dark side winked and said, do it.
2: Well, no, it's the bright side. It's the ones that know and have been too afraid to speak up.
1: Well, I know, but the dark side would have to be winking.
2: No,
1: at
2: they
1: least
2: would
1: winking.
2: They would have to be snookered. In other words, what would then have done would be to do two endings. One that these guys approved.
1: Yeah, and one they
2: appeared
1: did.
2: To be safe. and then one which blows the doors off. Remember, it says, on March 10th, the conspiracy will be exposed. Well, the only way it can be exposed is if somewhere in the film you say, hey, folks, there's been a conspiracy for the last 30 years. Keep this under wraps.
1: Yep. And, of course, the bigger picture is that what this story is telling us is that we are from Mars. We are descendants of, or creations of, because I haven't seen the movie yet, I don't know, whatever, Martians.
2: Yep.
1: That the DNA that is everything we are came from over there.
2: Which I think I said pretty much on Fox about a year ago during the Lost Tomb special. In other words, that's where our research has been leading us, in the inexorable direction, that somehow we and the, quote, Martians are inextricably connected some way. What this film has done with $120 million is to basically put it on the widescreen with a hell of a lot of special effects, a sterling cast, and a director who has disappeared.
1: I don't know. The whole thing is really intriguing, which is probably exactly what they intend for it to be.
2: Well, you know, if ever the comment was appropriate, it's certainly now. Stay tuned.
1: Stay tuned. Right. Richard, one last quick question, and it's got to be quick. We got those rotten, stinking pictures of the face on Mars that in no way resembled the pictures, the original Viking photos. Since then, we've had a zillion really good pictures of Mars taken.
2: Oh, stunning.
1: Stunningly good in great detail. How come we can't get Cydonia again with a good photo this time? Why not?
2: Well, I have a feeling that if enough people go to see this film and then, you know, tune into us as we discuss the contents and the various layerings of the real research embedded by De Palma in this,
1: yes,
2: including all those 19.5s I've been telling you about, that we can then muster another campaign to demand of Dan Golden, and this is the enormous success of the film, that we go back and get some more decent pictures of Cydonia to
1: go back
2: show us
1: and take them, some more damn pictures, for heaven's sakes.
2: Absolutely. Because if you compare the quality of what was taken a year ago in 98 in April, and the quality of what he's been taking, Malin has been taking all over now.
1: What we could do now, right? Yep. There's no comparison.
2: There's no comparison. Somehow that camera works amazingly well, except when it's pointed at Cydonia.
1: All right. Thursday, the next installment of this, somebody send me an MPEG before I go. Thank you, Richard.
2: And I have one last thing to say.
1: It better be awful quick.
2: Aunt Doris, go to bed. Too late for you.
1: Later. Aunt Doris, go to bed. I'm Art Bell. All of you out there, don't you go to bed.

0: Hey, we've been babied pretty good with the weather lately.
1: Welcome to Nigh Underground. 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
1: From the high desert in the great American Southwest, I bid you all good evening, good morning, good afternoon, wherever you may be in the entire world, where we cover it one way or the other. I'm Art Bell, and the program is Coast to Coast AM. 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WRJM, Geneva, Alabama, 93.7, 100,000 watts. Woo! The GM there is Jack Mazzell and the PD, Susanna Hodges. Hello to you both. I recommend as you listen to this program, patience. For at first you will not understand it. Even after you've been listening for a while, you may not understand it. Listen, we just had an X-class flare. In the last few minutes, the sun erupted with a massive X-class flare. So last night we were discussing, of course, the sun on this program. And lo and behold, it may not be a triple peak for the sunspot cycle, but it's doing something up there, that's for sure. It really let loose the other day. We had pictured last night, yesterday actually, and now an X-class flare today. And of course, space weather, it's kind of like Earth weather, and they didn't call for any possibility of that sort. They said, well, maybe an isolated M-class flare. That's like saying isolated clouds, and then you get, you know, hail. So space weather may not be any easier to call than terrestrial weather. But we had a big X-class flare, so the sun is up there doing something serious. Upset by an air attack in which scores of villagers died, the Afghan government demanded Tuesday the U.S. take, quote, all necessary measures to avoid civilian casualties. Unprecedented statement. U.S. troops who inspected the hospital in Kandahar, where some of the wounded had been taken, came under fire late today as they were returning to the American base just outside the city. So, apparent retaliation. A Russian pilot ferrying children to Spain for a beach vacation had less than 1 minute to get out of the way of an oncoming cargo jet, but the planes rammed into one another over southern Germany after both apparently took the same evasive action at the same moment. 71 dead. Both pilots saw it coming, and both pilots decided to take the same evasive maneuver at exactly the same time with predictable results. They now have something in our major airliners, of course, that avoids that, and it puts the two planes in touch, and it will instruct the pilots which way to turn so that that does not occur. Didn't happen in this case. Well, he's finally done it. And you've got to give Steve Fawcett credit. Tenacity. Oh, man, did that guy, does that guy ever have tenacity? He covered 19,428.6 miles on the trip, went all the way around the world, and I have watched him sort of agonizing with him as he would end up failing time after time after time because of, you know, usually weather, that kind of thing. But you got to give it to the guy. Fawcett hung in there and just kept on doing it, and did. And that's usually how it gets done. The stock market, hard to watch. The Dow down another 102 points. The NASDAQ leading the way, falling 46 points percentage-wise. Not good. Not good at all. The Dow closing 7 points above 9,000. The NASDAQ falling almost 46 points, actually, to 1357. 1357. Holy mackerel. 1357 from a high above 5,000. To 1357, turning a lot of millionaires into, I don't know, billionaires into millionaires for sure, and millionaires into I don't know what. Occasionally on this program, we get stories that you just never hear the end of. One of those is the bouncer story in England. Remember that? Well, I still don't have any answer for you. Try as I might, reach out as I might. this story dead ends, you know, found dead, bloodless, remember, really weird, weird stuff. No follow-up. Why do we get no... Well, I've got one follow-up for you here. The story last week, I think, from Buenos Aires, Argentina, on the mysterious cattle mutilations may not be so mysterious. Recent mutilations of cattle and horses in the Argentinian countryside were the work of, get this, folks, rodents. According to scientists on Monday, not ritualistic slayings by extraterrestrials. Why did they word it that way? Or vampires, as some farmers had feared. Why would the extraterrestrials do ritualistic slayings? I don't think they meant to say that. The ritualistic slayings would be by, I don't know, Satanists or something like that. The ETs, who knows why they do it, but it's probably not a ritual. They don't need to come light years to get to Earth and have a ritual with one of our cows. And if they do, well, then we probably don't want to meet them. Argentina's National Food and Animal Health Inspection Service, SENSA, sent its own ex-bio scientists to remote plains to look into the deaths of farm animals found mutilated and drained blood. Farmers claim to have seen bright lights and UFOs in the area where the deaths occurred, but SENSA village, I guess it is, officials said the dozens of livestock whose genitals, tongues, and other organs appeared to have been removed with surgical precision were victims of rodents, foxes, or other animals. Dead farm animals likely died from common infections, and wild animals later mutilated the corpses. Quote, we see these as natural deaths, and there is clear evidence of the presence of rodents and birds, which led us to our conclusions. These strange circumstances surrounding the deaths, one horse's hoof had a circle drawn into it. Some animals were surrounded by charred grass. And still, now you've got to wonder, what am I reading here? It's from Reuters News. I don't know about you, but I have a hard time squaring the initial reports of surgical precision, removal of genitals and that genital areas, reproductive organs, that sort of thing, with surgical precision. How do you square that with, what do they say, rats? Rats wouldn't remove anything with surgical precision, would they? So, you know, I wonder what we've got here from Reuters. Is this the real McCoy, or is this, in fact, a cover story? I have no way of knowing. No way of knowing. So here is at least an answer. I'm not telling you it's a true answer because I have no way of knowing. I just read them as they come in. Now, the bouncer in England, don't know a thing about that. Certainly would love to. What I really want to talk to you about is coming up in just a moment. Could it be that the Vatican has had a time machine for a while now? Coming up.
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0: Well, there is something pretty unusual happening here in Little Pahrump, Nevada, on the 4th of July. We are having, in Pahrump, at Petrick Park, at 9:15 in the evening Pacific time, the biggest fireworks display in the state of Nevada, they tell us. The biggest. Now, we're really looking forward to that. Our station is going to cover it here, and if you're in arm's reach of Pahrump, Nevada, you might come see if it's all true. I guess it's going to be really incredible. They've got these big 16-inch shells. I mean, those are big mothers. And this is going to be, there are going to be, well, I can't give away a lot of secrets, but it's just going to be one monstrous display. And as I said yesterday, here you don't ask, you know, in Nye County, you don't ask where they came from, all these giant fireworks. You just relax and enjoy the show. This is really the Old West here still, you know. Somehow, anyway, they got them. But I'm not asking. Anyway, it should be fun. 4th of July here. Little Pahrump, Nevada, the desert. Now, here's a story that if you wish to check it out, it is on my website right now under What's New. And you know me and time travel, right? Anything involving time travel immediately grabs my gut and twists me like a rag. And, I'm just really, really, really fascinated by time travel. And the headline reads, Boca Raton, Florida. Dateline Boca Raton by the wireless flash. Boca Raton, I used to live in Boca Raton. Went to Delray Beach High School. Anyway, listen to this. Boca Raton, Florida. First, the Vatican was accused of hiding the records of priests who've been abusing kids. Now it is being accused of hiding a time machine. The time machine in question is called a chronovisor. That's C-H-R-O-N-O-V-I-S-O-R, chronovisor, and was built in the 1950s by a Benedictine monk named Father Pellegrino Ernetti. No photographs of the chronovisor exist, but paranormal journalist John Chambers says Ernetti reportedly used this is in quotes, way back machine to film Christ's crucifixion for Vatican officials. Ernetti died in 1994 without revealing the secret of the chronovisor, but Chambers says that evidence is mounting that the Catholic Church is hiding a working model from the rest of the world, supposedly to keep it from getting into evil hands. Evil hands. Sounds crazy, the story goes on, maybe, but there may be something to it. Chambers says a Jesuit priest named Father Francios Brunet, I guess it would be, believes the chronovisor must exist because, in the priest's words, Ernetti wouldn't lie about such things. Now, as you might well imagine, I have instructed my network, though it's going to be very difficult, to try and get somebody on this story. Maybe this John Chambers would be a person. Maybe one of the other, this Jesuit priest might be the way to go. I don't know. But let's think about this a little bit, shall we? Time machine was invented, as is being suggested here. And the person inventing this time machine was, and you can imagine it could be anybody worldwide. It could be somebody in Italy, for all we know, right? It could be a good Catholic, and there's lots of Catholics out there. So this Catholic, not understanding the spiritual possible implications of such a device, if he didn't go to the government, I mean, put yourself in the position of somebody who's invented something of this magnitude. Just think about it a little bit. You invented a time machine, and you wanted it to be in somebody's hands for some good reason. What would you do with it? Would you give it to our government? Would you walk into some government agency and say, listen, guys, I know you're busy with terrorism and everything that's going on in the world today, but, you know, I've invented a time machine. Why not do that? Would you go to your church? Well, you sure might. After you had either been laughed out of the FBI or CIA's office, you might then turn to the church. And you've got to imagine it possible that the church would somehow take this person seriously, and that word would go straight up the ladder to the Vatican, that a real-time machine is in our hands. And then you've got to wonder, let's see, what would the Vatican do with a time machine? Good chance they'd want to go back and get proof of the crucifixion of Christ. Yeah, that might be number one on their list, huh? Go back and film the crucifixion. Might really be number one on their list. But then, would they hide it? Would they hide the fact that they had that? You bet they might hide it. Sure they might. You could say, I'm sure, suggest, well, why not tell the whole world? It would make Catholicism go through the roof. It would. But who knows what's really on the film, right? Aside from the crucifixion of Christ, maybe they saw things that are not totally in line with the way we understand the crucifixion took place. Maybe a million different things. But I thought this a very interesting story, just from all kinds of points of view. And we've got a half hour of open lines coming up. You may want to comment on it. To try and follow up on this story, I can't make any promises because who knows. But John Chambers, if you're out there, I'd like to talk to you. Chambers, a paranormal journalist, actually, not investigator, says journalist. And or this this other witness, Jesuit, a priest, who says that he does believe this exists because, in his words, the gentleman, the priest now passed on, wouldn't lie. So it gives a person a lot to think about. News be kept secret by the Catholic Church. Well, let's see now, does the Catholic Church keep other stuff secret? Oh, yes. I am told that there are tunnels beneath the Vatican with secrets that have been around longer than probably we can trace our relatives back. Lots and lots of secrets. That's why they called it the third secret of Fatima, right? Because it was a secret. So the Catholic Church has secrets, and if they had a time machine, would they keep that secret? I suspect probably so. As usual, it drove me nuts. If you want to see the story yourself, it's there, just above the picture of my upgraded RV antenna. Man, what an antenna. Unbelievable antenna. That was part of what I did on my vacation, was to build that antenna. And for your information, those protrusions that hold the antenna are made out of half-inch steel. Half-inch steel. So a lot of people called up and thought they were plastic or something. No. You got to be able to use that going down the road at 60, 70 miles an hour or so. And so, you know, you can't build it out of flimsy material. So somebody wrote and said, well, is it legal? Yes, 13 feet, 5 inches is where it is, and above ground, actually, and that's about an inch below the lowest overpass in the U.S. They say, well, I have to be careful, yes, I will, but it's still an unbelievable antenna. On a 75-meter band, I am telling you hams out there, this thing screams. With 100 watts, it screams. It's like a base station. People have said, well, it looks a lot like a clothesline to me. I suppose it does. But in terms of radiation, oh, my God, it's a killer. It really is a killer. It's kind of my own design and a couple of others who helped. And it's just a killer antenna. A time machine at the Pentagon, at the Vatican? That's really something to think about, isn't it? You know they'd go back and look at the crucifixion, film it even, right? If they did, think of what it means. It means you can take a camera back in time, and then you can bring it back here and sit down and watch it on the VCR. I'm Art Bell.
1: 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That was Art Bell hosting Coast to Coast AM on this Somewhere in Time.

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1: Let me tell you something. I think a lot of people, maybe even me included, if they actually did have a time machine, they could be selective about it and they could actually go back and film something. Even I might pick that exact thing to go back first and verify. Even I might do that. I have the usual atheist on the line that I always have. You know, he's going to be dialing a mile a minute for something like this, right? And, of course, his comments were as predicted, or could be easily predicted, why Art, they don't have a time machine, because there never was crucifixion, because there never was Christ, because the whole thing's lying, right? So even he, even our atheist friend up there in the Northeast, he might be tempted to go back first and see if he should revise his views in any way.
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0: All right, into the night. Open lines right up until the top of the hour. And by the way, at the top of the hour tonight, we're going to have Candace Long. She was an FBI agent, retired now. Incidentally, during the time between now and the top of the hour, since you're going to go to a website anyway and probably look at this time machine story, the Vatican time machine story, you might check out tonight's guest and then take a look at my guest coming up tonight. I interviewed Candace one time previously, and I never seen her photograph. And somebody tonight prior to the interview sent me the photograph of Candace. Oh, my goodness. Clarice, big time. Clarice, look at her. Ay, ay, ay. What a photograph. That'll be in the next hour. So we're going to plunge into open lines right now. East of the Rockies, you're on the air, top of the morning.
1: Hello?
0: Hello.
1: I can't believe I finally got through. I've been trying for 2 years.
0: Believe it, sir. You have faith in here.
1: My name's Jeff. I'm calling from Ferguson, Missouri, listening on KTRS.
0: Yes, sir.
1: I do believe that the Vatican does have a time machine. And I also believe that our government is working on a project. They would be foolish not to.
0: I'm getting some fast blasts from around the country on the computer. And, of course, everybody has gone absolutely berserk. And I've got here's one from a priest who says the Vatican absolutely, even a priest would not reveal the presence or the possession of anything like this, of any sort of time machine. He said absolutely not, it would be a secret.
1: And I'd like to make one other quick comment.
0: Yes.
1: I emailed you a question when you were doing those questions. What would you do if you were the devil and so on?
0: What would you do if what?
1: If you were, what would you, I mean, you know when you had those questions when you're saying what would you do if you were the devil?
0: I don't. Did I ask that?
1: Or
0: if I didn't, it sounds like an interesting question. Sure. What would all right? What would you do if you were the devil? Anyway.
1: I'm not sure, but I sent you a question. Would you go back in time and change the events of 9/11? Would you go back a week and stop it?
0: Okay. Thank you. I don't know. I wouldn't know how to respond to that. My response would be, we only have conjecture about the nature of time. Right. We have Dr. Kaku. We have others of great scientific repute who comment on the possibility of time travel, and nobody's really absolutely sure what the consequences would be of change.
2: 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And now, Art Bell.

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1: Some general knowledge, read here, another reason for keeping it secret, folks. Some general knowledge would indeed influence the entire timeline, and that something awful would happen. It may well be that we are not supposed to know or have videotape of the crucifixion at all, right? But would the Vatican at high levels do it and then keep it secret? Huh. Oh, probably, huh? West of the Rockies, you're on the air. Good morning.
2: Hello.
1: Hello.
2: Hey, how you doing, Art?
1: Doing all right, sir. Where are you?
2: I'm in Oroville, California.
1: Oroville, California. Yes, sir.
2: Okay, anyway, I just wanted to tell you some things about the time machine.
1: Yes?
2: Well, this is kind of similar, but what do you think about this? Because a guy I knew, he told me about this. This is what he thinks, but it kind of makes sense to me. And anyway, I heard if you travel in space, you know, and if you just keep going and going, you would end up back in, like, in the beginning of time.
1: You would end up in the beginning of time. Well, there is that possibility. Yes. Uh-huh.
2: Yeah.
1: If you could travel fast enough, long enough, I suppose that could occur.
2: Yeah, and that'd be kind of cool. I wish I could do that.
1: Well, I don't know how cool it would be to end up back at that the moment, say, or near the moment of creation, the Big Bang, the little thing smaller than a quirk becoming all it is. That would be a very violent time, but also would be interesting viewing, wouldn't it? Oh, here's another enigma for you. As you know, one man who created a time machine named Madman Markham, I dubbed him that, he disappeared years ago now. Madman, gone. Tonight I report to you the disappearance of another guest we've had, a very serious guest with regard to time. Not the total disappearance, but we can't find him. Dr. David Anderson, who did two or maybe three programs on his experiments with time travel. Guess what, folks? He's gone. You know, the network had cell connections, landline connections, websites, all kinds of information on this man who was doing the most serious work I'd ever heard on time travel. We can't find him. Now, I'm not saying anything beyond that. I'm not suggesting anything beyond that, but I am speculating a little bit, of course. I mean, here we have the second person who's appeared a number of times on this program, because Madman did as well. Simply missing. Gone. Gone. Now, what does that suggest to you? At least one possibility that has to be considered, of course, is they set their date and went back. Maybe that suggests you don't come back. Suggests a lot of things. I don't know, but I thought I'd drop that on you. The most recent scientific guest we've had on time travel, Dr. David Anderson, is gone. To all we can discover right now, gone. Make of it what you will. I'm simply reporting to you the facts as they are relayed to me by the network. First time caller line, you're on the air. Hello.
3: Hey, Art.
1: Hey.
3: Time travel's a lot of fun. You know, the interdimensionals are picking up these guys and, taking them off the planet.
1: Oh, all right. You think so, huh?
3: National security, you know, that's the first thing, right?
1: Well.
3: Anyway, I called just for breaking information that California, I called a friends in a few other states here in the United States, and they stopped spraying us. So with chemtrails stopped about 3 months ago here in California, and I got real nervous going, oh, my God, it's been going on for years, and they just stopped 3 months ago.
1: Uh-huh.
3: And I started talking to my friends and going, what's going on in your state? Yeah, they stopped here too.
1: I'm getting the same word, sir, by email.
3: Right. That's right. I want you seriously to contact Dame Spots, Ed Dames. He's going to be able to tell you what's going on. Contact him. I can't really go any further into it.
1: No, because Ed Dames, I've asked him 10,000 times about chemtrails, and that's the one subject that he

0: will not talk about. He just won't talk about it. He said for security reasons, I will not talk about chemtrails. So Ed Dams isn't going to do me any good.
1: I think he may say a little bit after what I say. Right now in California, the smog has come back because this stuff was cleaning the air. What it's supposed to do, it's aluminum bromide that cleans up bacteriums and stuff out of the air, and the same thing, it cleans the smog out of there as well, so you know you have clean air.
0: Well, that's and theoretical. That's theoretical.
1: That's right. But the scientific aspects is it kills microbes and stuff. But what happens right now is they stopped spraying us for about 3 months now. And now what I see is dead birds on rooftops and all over the place. And now the news is saying West Nile virus, warning, get your animals shot to West Nile now.
0: Yep.
1: They stopped spraying us, and now we have that West Nile virus.
0: In California?
1: That's right. And I'm going around with a video camera, and I'm going around taking pictures on rooftops and in streets. Birds are sick, and cars are hitting them. It's horrible. It's not like they're all over the place, but I drive around quite often. I've seen a lot of dead
0: birds. And where exactly are you in California again?
1: Right now I'm in L.A., and I've driven to Oceanside. I spent a day out in Oceanside, and I've seen a couple dead birds on rooftops. I've seen some on the highways. And they're telling people to get their horses shots because of this. And I'm thinking a correlation between them not spraying, you know, those chem spray stuff,
0: yeah,
1: and this virus has now come out. And,
0: well, okay, they may be, thank you very much, two separate stories, but I appreciate your reporting to us. Anyway, I don't know that I would connect the apparent cessation of the chemtrail activity with the death of the birds. That might be a bit of a reach. In fact, both, I want to know about the death of the birds. He mentioned Oceanside and other areas in Southern California, said he was in L.A. now, so if anybody else out there is confirming those stories, I'd like to obviously follow up on it. The first part, he said, certainly is accurate. I've received a lot of information indicating that chemtrail activity seems to have either lessened or stopped. So it's something I'm monitoring very carefully. Thank you. A wild card line, you're on the air. Good morning. Hello there. Going once, going twice, gone. East of the Rockies, you're on the air. Hi.
2: Hello.
0: Hello.
2: Yeah, this is Terry. I'm from Lake City, Florida.
0: Okay, what's up?
2: Yeah, I was wondering if the time machine thing.
0: Yes.
2: Have you ever watched a show with Van Damme in a time called Time Cop?
0: No, I have not.
2: Well, you went back in time, and they say that if you go back to the time when you were still alive, in other words, you go back and you see yourself, they say that the same matter cannot occupy the same space.
0: That's one of the possibilities this gentleman is mentioning. That if you were to go back and meet yourself, that you could not occupy the same space. You would break some cosmic law of the universe. You would be together, and two elements that don't mix, kaboom. You would flake out, or, you know, there's any one of an awful lot of things that could happen if time travel really is possible. Now, this Vatican story is absolutely fascinating. Absolutely fascinating. You'll find it as the first item under What's New on my website right now. West of the Rockies, you're on the air. Good morning.
3: Art, this is Art in Winnemucca.
0: Art in Winnemucca, how you doing?
3: Good. There's two camps of thought on the question of ghosts. This relates to time travel. The fundamental Bible-believing Christians say that ghosts or communication with the departed is impossible because, according to the words of Christ, everybody's dead until a future day of resurrection.
0: Yeah, and so they would say those are demons.
3: Well, I won't get into that aspect of it.
0: Well, they would say. I mean, they don't brush it off entirely. They say you're just mistaking what you're seeing, and they're demons.
3: But then there's other people who have, you know, including my mother, have had realistic experiences where they seem to communicate with departed loved ones. So I got a theory to bring the two camps together.
0: Let's hear it.
3: My theory is the Bible is right. People who die are unconscious until a future day of resurrection, but then those that make it after the resurrection in the millennium will find that time travel to the past will be possible at that time.
0: Huh.
3: So therefore, like my mom who saw her uncle warn her of a fire in the garage, he went on to what is still our future. the resurrection, went back in time to warn her. So it wasn't really a ghost. It was the resurrected guy traveling back into.
0: Yeah, I've got the picture, and I thank you for the call. Sure. Could be. We do not understand the nature of time travel because, of course, we don't understand time travel, period. We can talk about it. We can visualize it. But we can't really know about it because we don't understand the laws of time travel. I've had a number of people explain to me what their theories would be, and there are some whoppers out there, that's for sure. But nobody really knows. First-time caller line, you're on the air. Good morning.
4: Morning, Art.
0: Yes.
4: Good to have you back.
0: Thank you.
4: I wanted to make a comment about last Thursday night's show when George had Maurice on.
0: Yeah.
4: Did you hear the show?
0: No, sir.
4: Oh, this guy explained the Mayans in a way everybody could understand.
0: The only thing I want to know about the Mayans is whether their calendar is accurate. It means that it all ends at 2012.
4: Right.
0: That's all I really want to know. What do you have to say about that?
4: Well, he thinks it is.
0: And that everything just stops at 2012 because time ends.
4: Not everybody. No, not everybody perishes. No. No. He didn't say that.
0: Well, if time effectively ends, everybody would mostly perish.
4: Right.
0: In the physical, anyway. That's very interesting. That's all I really wanted to know about the Mayans, if their calendar has significance, if 2012 really is it. Why would they stop at 2012? Well, the guy guess he could have figured, well, we're looking far enough ahead. We don't have to go out beyond this. Maybe it was as simple as that, you know. Either that or it ends because it ends, if you follow me. Wildcard line, you're on the air. Hello.
5: I'm in Honolulu, listening on AMA 30 KHVH.
0: Ah, the monster in Honolulu. Yes, sir.
5: Art, what I'd like to do, if it's okay, is I want to offer a short commentary on a particular alien contact case.
0: A healing contact case?
5: Alien contact case.
0: Alien contact case. Is this a first person you've had alien contact?
5: No. I had some ideas about Philip Kraft's contact.
0: Yeah, we don't have a lot of time, so, you know, we're right at the end of the hour here, so fire away.
5: The contact that he had with the Verdants.
0: Oh, yes.
5: I think that the Verdants made a mistake with the people they originally selected to represent us, you know.
0: The ambassadors, you mean?
5: Yeah.
0: Yeah.
5: The way I look at it, someone who's a successful product of a collapsing civilization is kind of like a Tyrannosaurus, the end of the dinosaur age.
0: Yeah.
5: You know, and I was thinking what they really ought to do is collect, assemble our accomplished spiritual adepts from around the planet on their spaceship. And what I'm thinking is I've got an idea that it might be possible for a team of those guys to maybe activate a healing of world karma. I mean, I know it's pretty off the wall, but what I'm thinking is that
0: I know, but you know, it would be the spiritualists that they'd be gathering on the spaceship, and then we'd be right back in the same old trouble we're always in because nobody ever believes the spiritualists. Why not simply gather, I don't know, all the congressmen, all the senators, the vice president, even the president, which would upset everybody because they'd both be gone at once, and leaders of other countries as well, and take them on board the spaceship, then you'd see some action, sir. But, you know, if it's the spiritualists that are gathered and then have to come back and preach the word to get the minds to concentrate on some great world healing, if that would be the object, they wouldn't have a whole lot of success. But, I mean, you get Bush and Cheney up there, and now you're talking. You get the Russian leaders, the Chinese leaders up there. Now you're talking. I think. They're the policymakers. They don't much listen to the spiritual people in our society, do they? They kind of blow them off. So, yeah, I get the politicians up there. It'd be kind of fun and, in my opinion, kind of interesting. To hear all their stories when they got back anyway, don't you think? All right, coming up, We're going to move into the world of the FBI. And the world of the FBI since 9/11, believe me, is a very changed place.
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0: 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Tonight's program originally aired July 2nd, 2002.
1: I don't know, it was months ago now, I interviewed Candace DeLong, the next FBI, retired FBI agent. And during the course of that interview, I had never seen Candace DeLong. And tonight I took a look at her photograph because someone sent it to me before the show, and I got it up on the website, by the way, if you want to see her. And I went, whoo, look at that picture. I didn't realize when I did the last interview what a looker she is. That picture, that gun, hurt me, mama. Anyway, for 20 years, Candace DeLong was on the front lines of some of the FBI's most memorable and gripping cases. Some have called her a real-life Clarice Starling and a female Donnie Brasco. She's tailed terrorists, gone undercover as a gangster's moll. That must have been interesting. Was one of the agents chosen to carry out the manhunt for the Unabomber in Montana. For the first time, she reveals the dangers and rewards of her career as a field profiler in the FBI, the world's most powerful law enforcement agency now, a lot more powerful, I think. Now retired, Agent DeLong offers a day-in-the-life glimpse of her work. Field profiling, pioneered by John Douglas and Roy Hazelwood, who trained Agent DeLong, is one of the most fascinating and challenging branches of the FBI. She traces the unusual career path that led her to crime fighting, recounts the obstacles she faced as a woman, you can imagine, and as a fledgling agent. Now, a lot has happened to her since she last appeared on the program. She's become a news commentator to NPR, CNN, Fox News, MSNBC, and recently signed an exclusive contract with MSNBC. She, holy mackerel, she comments on FBI matters, crime stories, and terrorism matters. It all began with Gary Condit, then expanded after 9/11, of course. The movie rights have been sold, and the first screenplay is currently being written for a TV movie of the week. Wow. The entity that brought it hopes to franchise and make it two or three TV movies a year. Woof. She would prefer not say who bought it just yet. However, you know, loose lips sink ships, right? So a whole lot has happened to Candace since she was last on the show. Tonight, she is back, and there are lots and lots of really heavy questions to ask her. A little detail on her life in the FBI, and then I've got some really spiffy questions, and I'm sure you do, too.
0: Coast to Coast AM sure sounds great in the middle of the night. 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

0: Clarice, welcome back.
1: Thank you.
0: That is an awful lot to happen to you, Candace, since you were last on the show.
1: Yes, it's been quite a year.
0: So I guess it's like the world caught on to you, huh?
1: Well, you had a lot to do with that.
0: Well, thank you. I hope so. I hope it helped, and apparently something did it.
1: It did.
0: So, for those who did not hear our first program, just give everybody sort of the 101 on your life in the FBI.
1: Well, I have been a psychiatric nurse for 10 years, and then when I was in my late 20s, I met an FBI agent, and he suggested that I try to be one. At the time, I didn't even know they took women. This is back in the late 70s, and so I applied, and I got in, and I spent the next 20 years doing some pretty exciting and interesting things.
0: A lot of the movies I've seen about women in the FBI, of course, they do a lot of comedy on that subject.
1: Yeah.
0: But the women really have kind of a tough way to go. Was that true when you got in?
1: In the beginning, I would say the first from 1980 to 1990, there was a lot of not a lot, but there was a certain amount of funny business. And when I first started, there were a number of male agents, both at the FBI Academy and then in Chicago, where I was assigned, that just would not only not work with a woman agent, wouldn't even say good morning.
0: Does it have to do just with the fact that this is going to get real heavy real fast, I can tell, that just the fact that you're female, or does it have to do with the fact that there are men who believe that a woman without the same amount of upper body strength, without the same testosterone-driven instincts, you can yell at me when you're ready, that a woman like that can't keep your back, can't watch your back, and so therefore as a partner is more likely to get you killed, I'm putting it bluntly.
1: I think that's a stereotype that exists among some male law enforcement personnel.
0: Uh-huh.
1: I've been on arrests with male agents that were not there to back me up.
0: Is that right?
1: Yeah. So that door does swing both ways.
0: Yeah, well, when you have gone, has it, conversely, the other side, has it pushed you to want to be the first one through the door?
1: I like going through the door with someone right next to me. As a matter of fact, just thinking of we had a drug arrest back in Chicago, and we arrest druggies at 4 in the morning because they're just getting to bed.
0: Yeah.
1: And three or four of us tried to get through the door at the same time. It was kind of a Keystone Cops kind of thing. But that was fine with me. One thing that you rarely see in law enforcement is for any of the guys to hand the woman the shotgun and say, here, it's your turn.
0: Yeah, right. You don't
1: Men
0: see
1: do
0: a lot
1: not
0: of that.
1: Like to see a woman with a shotgun in her hands.
0: All right, so I want to talk about a lot of contemporary things. We'll keep coming back to what's happened with your career, but
1: sure.
0: The United States now, all we've got going on sort of is waiting for the next bomb to go off. I mean, it's kind of down to that point. We're getting warnings now, of course, about the 4th of July coming up.
1: Right.
0: Nothing specific, but I heard one report that there was almost as much communication among the terrorists going on right now before the 4th as there was prior to 9/11. I've heard a lot of weird stuff.
1: I've heard that too.
0: Oh, you have, yes. You've heard that officially?
1: No, I've heard it over the radio.
0: Same place I got it, So you don't know that to be true from official sources?
1: No.
0: Or how much connection do you still have?
1: Well, I still have a lot of friends that are in the Bureau, but I don't have a security clearance anymore, so they can't talk to me about anything classified or even confidential. And I certainly wouldn't even ask them, wouldn't want them to get in trouble. So,
0: yeah, actually, with your being in the media as you are,
1: right,
0: it would be too tempting, too easy to make a mistake, wouldn't it?
1: Right. And then I'd have a close friend in trouble. Can't have that.
0: Uh-huh. Since 9/11, America has really changed. Candace, I mean, we're living in a different place. Here's a interesting article in the San Francisco Chronicle, long article, but its headline is FBI checking out Americans' reading habits for the first time since the Cold War. The FBI is visiting public libraries to keep tabs on the reading habits of people the government considers dangerous. The searches of some records kept by libraries and bookstores were authorized in an obscure provision of the USA Patriot Act, quietly approved by Congress 6 weeks after September 11th. So, you know, they're monitoring what people are even reading. They're monitoring the Internet. They're monitoring telephones. The, you know, it's like we're living in a different place here.
1: Mm-hmm. Well, I can tell you that when I was working on the Unabomb case, after Kaczynski had been identified as probably the prime suspect, and I was doing library checks because he listed four books in his manifesto. And I was trying to get information. Actually, what I was in the going from one library to another in Montana.
0: Gotcha.
1: Trying to find out if he had checked out any of these four books. We were trying to build the affidavit for the search warrant, getting enough probable cause to go in and search his cabin or arrest him.
0: Right.
1: And it would have been very helpful had I been able to find out that yes, Theodore Kaczynski checked out this book, The True Believer. A couple other things from the library in Lincoln, that would have been a nice little building block.
0: Well, but still, Candace, that's in connection with a specific investigation,
1: right,
0: and the investigation of a specific individual, totally understandable,
1: mm-hmm,
0: but expanded to a nationwide program of monitoring what's getting checked out from the library.
1: Well, this is what I was getting at. I was unable to find anything out, because one of the things I learned is that for about at least the last 20 years, when you take out a book, it is the library, it's private information. I would have to have a subpoena to find out the library and say, what has Art Bell checked out?
0: Really?
1: I would need a subpoena. And
0: really, why is that privileged?
1: It is. It has been for over 25 years, I think.
0: What? Can you tell me what privilege covers that? Another
1: probably,
0: word?
1: Oh, the Privacy Act.
0: I mean, I understand doctor-patient privilege.
1: No, it's the Privacy Act.
0: The Privacy Act,
1: Privacy
0: all
1: Act,
0: right.
1: Which covers a lot.
0: All right, well, you have the Privacy Act in the left hand, and you have the this new
1: Patriot
0: Act in your right hand, and what do you end up with?
1: Well, this is interesting. What FBI agents are going to find out, the same thing I find out, once somebody returns a book,
0: yeah,
1: there's no record that of it having been checked out. Once you return a book, there's not a file that lists everything Art Bell has checked out for the last 10 years. Once you return that book in, they only keep files on books that are overdue. So if your listening audience is concerned about the Bureau finding out what they're reading, keep them from being overdue.
0: So there aren't any flags. I mean, if somebody was going to a library and they were checking out a lot of books on how to build a bomb,
1: mm-hmm,
0: for example,
1: mm-hmm,
0: you're telling me there wouldn't be any flag issued as long as they return the books on time?
1: Well, if there is, it's something new, and it would have to be in cooperation with libraries, and that would really surprise me.
0: That's what this story sounds like, though.
1: Well,
0: now, how would you, I mean, what if the story is true? If it's true, would that give you pause? In other words, I understand we're in a war,
1: mm-hmm,
0: and it's going to be hard to know when we've gone too far, when we've begun to destroy the very things we say we're fighting to protect.
1: Right. What I'm thinking is that, and this is a guesstimate here based on 20 years with the Bureau and having been involved in library projects myself.
0: Right.
1: I'm thinking that the Patriot Act may allow FBI agents to go in and ask the librarian what Art Bell is reading without a subpoena. She can give the information.
0: Uh-huh.
1: However, I have a feeling that, you know, there may be more to it than that. It's just simply not that easy. And like I said, once you return the book, there's no record that you checked it out. However, let's say for the sake of argument, I wanted to know who has checked out the Anarchist Cookbook.
0: Yeah.
1: The Turner Diaries, or
0: go,
1: things
0: sure
1: that actually promote the kind of thing that we're talking about, or can't.
0: Yep.
1: I mean, these books were written for people to be instructed on how to make bombs.
0: I interviewed the author of the Turner Diaries. That was incredible. Oh, my God.
1: Yes.
0: Incredible.
1: That's interesting. And they, I don't even know if they could give me a list, but let's say for the sake of argument, I go in to a librarian and I say, who's checked out the Turner Diaries and the Anarchist Cookbook,
0: uh-huh,
1: in the last year, and they hand me a list.
0: Right.
1: Now, I'm not going to go open up an investigation on all those people, but what I am going to do, I'm going to take that list back to the office, and I'm going to start running names through a computer and see if I get the same name turns up somewhere else. For example, maybe I might find out that not only did Art Bell check out the Anarchist Cookbook as well as the Turner Diaries, my computer search tells me that Art Bell was seen at an underground meeting for the We Want to Blow Up America group 2 months ago. So now I have something else that has piqued my interest in Art Bell. And then we keep checking and checking. A tremendous amount of people, I'm guessing, check out books like this just because they're curious and they would never build a bomb.
0: Yeah, but here's something to think about. What if you don't have to go to the library to look at their records at all? What if in the FBI office you can access one gigantic database that is tied to libraries all over the place that will tell you exactly what Art Bell or anybody else checked out?
1: Art, you're never going to see that.
0: You don't think so, huh?
1: There would have to be another 9/11 before anything like that would even be considered. And as a result of the investigation, it would have to really show that the event could have been prevented if the FBI had been able to see who was reading what. And
0: I
1: just don't think you're going to
0: see
1: that.
0: Okay, having said that, Candace, you know what Echelon is, right?
1: Mm-hmm.
0: Echelon listens to telephone conversations, has computers listening to conversations, looking for keywords, kicking out interesting conversations for people to listen to. Now, I know they're not supposed to listen domestically, but if Great Britain uses Echelon and acts on a request of the U.S. to listen to a U.S. citizen, same effect, Candace. You know, U.S. citizens' telephone calls are being monitored. If they'll monitor our calls, why not our library books?
1: Well, I think it might be, for me at this point, it's a quantum leap. And I say that only because I know how protective librarians are of their that information.
0: Mm-hmm.
1: I know that nobody would talk to me without a subpoena.
0: Mm-hmm.
1: I know that I can't imagine that the Privacy Act, I think you'd have to get rid of it.
0: A lot of people are worried, it's on the way out. And I'm not saying that some of the measures that are being taken are not justified. I'm just sort of wondering when we drift, you know, if everybody's thinking about when we drift over that line, or if in the frenzy to catch these jerks that want to kill us,
1: mm-hmm.
0: We always seem to move a bit over the line as we did with internment with the Japanese in the Second World War. And, you know, we can hold somebody now, or the FBI can hold somebody now, can't they, without any sort of charge if they think they're involved in terrorism of one sort or another, or they suspect they have information about people who are involved in terrorism, you could be held with normal rights more or less suspended, couldn't you?
1: Well, Ashcroft wanted that.
0: Yeah.
1: In the Patriot Act, he didn't get it. What he got was we can only hold people for, it used to be 24 hours without charging them. Now it's 7 days. You have to charge them. However, there have been a lot of people were arrested on INS violations after 9/11, still are. They just arrested somebody in Florida last week on an INS violation whom they believe was also involved in this dirty bomb plot.
0: That's right. Well, if it's INS related, then you can hold them flat long as you want, right?
1: You have to charge them,
0: much.
1: But they can be held, yes.
0: Pretty much.
1: Yeah. They have to be charged, but they can be held. And it's my understanding that an awful lot of people that have been arrested since 9/11 on INS violations, although they have been charged, they have not, here we are 8 months later, have not had due process.
0: Yeah, that's my understanding, too. And okay, hold on, Candace. We're at the bottom of the hour. Candace DeLong, a retired FBI agent, is my guest. And that's exactly what we're talking about, is the FBI. And, of course, what's happening in America today?
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1: Good morning, I'm Art Bell. Candace DeLong, retired FBI, is here. And it's just going to get nothing but heavier, so stay right where you are.
0: Now, we take you back to the past on Art Bell Somewhere in Time.

0: back now to Candace DeLong. And I think we all know, Candace, that with regard to 9/11 now, I've read Colleen Raleigh's letter to the director. I guess it was there's no other way to paint this other than a screw-up. I mean, there was information prior to 9/11. There was pretty serious information. So did anybody drop the ball, FBI, CIA, NSA? Who messed, who screwed up?
1: Well, it looks to me like all three agencies did. Even Director Mueller admitted, I believe in the congressional hearings, that it appeared not only did the FBI drop the ball, but that possibly if the overused expression coming up, dots had been connected, perhaps 9/11 might have been prevented. Then we find out a couple weeks after the Colleen Raleigh memo that the CIA was watching two of the terrorists extensively and knew they were Al-Qaeda, didn't tell us. And then NSA comes up, I think it was just a couple of weeks ago, some intercept over here that the day before, September 10th, that should have been a tip-off that something was amiss. And I must say, Art, not just those agencies, but I do recall seeing Condoleezza Rice on TV when she was taking the heat for the White House and when the finger was being pointed at the White House.
0: Yes.
1: And she admitted, and so did President Bush, that they were aware that there might be some problems with some airplanes being hijacked, but they had no information that they would be flown into buildings. And so my question that I'm asking the television set as I'm watching them, well, then why didn't we have our airports on higher alert than they were? If you thought there were going to be planes hijacked, I mean, 11 of the 19 suicide pilots were stopped and questioned extensively before they got on the planes that morning because their papers were not in order.
0: Mm-hmm.
1: And yet they were still allowed on the plane. I think
0: yeah.
1: If we'd been on high alert, they wouldn't have gotten on those planes.
0: So you don't think that could happen again, likely would happen again today?
1: Well,
0: or do you?
1: I think it could. I think a report just came out yesterday or today the people that check airport security.
0: Yes.
1: So in two major airports, L.A. and another major one, 40% of the time they got through with their little phony guns and bombs.
0: Yeah, that's what I heard. Actually, Candace, what I heard is that the security has been tightened in the East Coast, on the East Coast and Midwest, but that the West, which is particularly open and vulnerable right now, particularly L.A., has just not seen the replacement of personnel that the other areas of the country have. You hear anything about that?
1: No, I didn't hear that. And I did quite a bit of traveling after 9/11. I go all over the country talking on college campuses. And I was in some of the airports that were high on the list yesterday for being problematic. Cincinnati comes to mind. And I went shortly after 9/11. I didn't realize I had a letter opener in my purse the size of a dinner knife. And it went through three or four major airports after 9/11 without being detected. I forget, it was way down at the bottom of my purse.
0: Well, that wouldn't matter. It would be a metallic object. So when it passes through the, you know,
1: mm-hmm.
0: the machine, I mean, that would show up as a, looking like a knife almost.
1: And yet it didn't. I wasn't questioned. The thing is, Art, I think it's more equally important that people not get on planes with guns is that those pilots follow protocol and do not come out of that cockpit. That's the problem. There is getting the pilot out of that cockpit. They've got to stay in there no matter what's going on in the back of the plane.
0: Well, since you're last on, Candace, we've been getting, you know, the threats have turned around from, I mean, it doesn't have to be airplanes. You know, they're talking about dirty bombs now.
1: Oh, yes.
0: I'd be interested in what you think America's future is going to be. In other words, if we've got to put up with this constant threat, whether it's dirty bombs, real atomic bombs, biological dispersals that would be suicidal even for those who let it all loose, but, you know, that's what they do. They kill themselves.
1: Right.
0: Or whatever else it is. I mean, if that is to be our future, Candace, America's, I don't know. I don't know how we're going to come through this, and I think not too well. And if something else as large a proportion as 9/11 occurs, oh man, all bets are off. I mean, our economy is tanking right now, Candace.
1: I agree. I think that I have to tell you that I'm surprised that there have been no more attacks. I really thought that we were going to start seeing them after the war started. There hasn't been anything. I know a few things have been stopped. It shook me to the depths of my being when the dirty bomb suspect turned out to be a Chicago gangbanger who got religion in prison and now was involved with Al-Qaeda and looking into, supposedly, allegedly, detonating a dirty bomb in America. I mean, we think our enemy is this guy that lives in caves 10,000 miles away,
0: right,
1: and we can't understand him. And here it is, the Chicago, born and raised in Chicago with a chip on his shoulder. Terrifying. Absolutely terrifying.
0: Yeah. Al-Qaeda is claiming now that 98% of their leadership and their organization remains intact. And this may be way out of your area, but there's a lot of criticism that our military, for example, had about 1,100 Al-Qaeda trapped, and they let them get away.
1: Well, I hope that's not true. I don't like you said, that's not my area. I hope that's not true, but from what I've heard, it very well might be. It's also my understanding, looking at a lot of watching TV, as you can imagine, I watch the news a lot, that an awful lot of people that do know that that is their field are saying we just did not have enough of a ground war in Afghanistan.
0: Mm-hmm.
1: And that perhaps that's why a lot of these people got away. I don't know that I would believe Al-Qaeda's statement that 98% of their leadership is intact. It could be that they have replaced people that were killed with new leaders.
0: Well, there's not just Al-Qaeda. There's Hamas. There's all kinds of organizations out there that really have common goals with Al-Qaeda. So, I mean, it's like kind of like the war is on. And I wonder if at some point the United States is going to have to do something really drastic.
1: Well, there's one thing that I would like to see. I'm going to ruffle some feathers with what I'm about to say.
0: Fine.
1: But I've said it before on national news, so I don't have any problem saying it now, and I really believe this. I do not understand. Okay, we need a moratorium on allowing not only students but other people from what I would call criteria countries in the United States.
0: We ought to just stop.
1: We are not responsible for educating people from countries who support terrorism or that we know have ties to terrorism, or it's just insane to me.
0: We're not responsible. We shouldn't be responsible for training people to kill us.
1: Yes.
0: Yeah.
1: Thank you. Couldn't have said it better.
0: Yeah. Oh, okay.
1: And yet, you know, everyone's afraid of stepping on somebody's toes, and you know, I'm sorry. There probably are lots of decent people from some of these criteria countries that would be deprived of the fine, fine education that they could have received in America if they were not from that country. But I'm sorry. That's just the way it goes sometimes.
0: All right. Now, I want to know this. I want to know, these memos were out there. They were leaked in Phoenix. They were leaked, we understand, in Minneapolis. Is it the case that people at the special agent level or even agents in charge, they knew pretty much what was about to come down, or that something really heavy was going to come down? And one can only imagine, I mean, the FBI just doesn't leak stuff very often. And so you can only imagine how ultimately frustrated whoever it was who leaked this must have been, you know, in not getting their information heard, in not getting their warnings that they knew about heard to go to the press. I mean, that would be a career-ending kind of decision, right?
1: Oh, you betcha.
0: Yeah.
1: But can you imagine? And I don't know how I will speculate on how I think these things got leaked.
0: Yes.
1: But can you imagine how Colleen Rowley and all the Minneapolis agents that were involved in that situation and the Phoenix agents that were involved in that,
0: mm-hmm.
1: you imagine what was going through their minds and their hearts
0: yeah.
1: at 8 a.m. on September 11th? They're looking at those buildings falling down after those planes are hijacked, and they knew. Now they're looking at, oh, my gosh, that's what these people were up to. And if headquarters had just
0: listened,
1: maybe we could have stopped this.
0: But, I mean, to get to the point in that position to leak it, to be that so frustrated with your own bureaucracy that you leak it to the press, that's like way over the top.
1: It's way over the top, but 9/11 was way over the top. We've never been attacked before, and 3,000 people died. And I think it was just something that was that these memos got leaked somehow. You know, let me tell you how. The memos might not have been leaked. Somebody might have picked up a phone, somebody that knew what happened, somebody, maybe not even an agent, but somebody, a close friend or relative of an agent that knew.
0: Could be.
1: And picked up a phone and called the Washington Post and made an anonymous.
0: Could be.
1: You know, it could have happened like that. But then Colleen Rowley, her letter to Mueller, I don't think that was a leak. I think that was deliberately. She gave it to Congress.
0: Yeah.
1: So good for her.
0: Now, what's going to happen to these people long term? These people who are either found to have leaked something or written memos or whatever. Long term, short term, nothing's going to happen. Had too much press, nothing could happen to them. Mm-hmm. Long term, what's going to happen to their careers?
1: Well, I think Colleen Rowley's okay. I mean, we have Director Mueller testifying to Congress. Nothing was going to happen to this woman. Negative. And probably the same for Kenneth Williams. There's two camps of how in the Bureau about of how people view what happened. The agents, for the most part, were very proud and very, very, it's about time. Response, and a lot of the managers became very worried. My gosh, is this the beginning of the floodgates of hell being open? I better watch myself, because it all came down on management.
0: I'm sure it did,
1: and that's exactly where it belongs.
0: And it's been rolling downhill ever since, hasn't it? Really,
1: I think,
0: really hard.
1: I think the two agents, I think they'll be fine because of the tremendous notoriety,
0: publicity. Yeah.
1: Yeah.
0: But for those who may have been involved at a lesser level that didn't get the benefit of great publicity?
1: I don't know. I would be surprised. Normally there would be an investigation into the leaks, but I bet in this case there wasn't, because the FBI management was too busy running and answering to Congress to...
0: Otherwise known as spinning.
1: Yeah. So I wouldn't be surprised to hear that there was no investigation as to leaks. And by the way, my 20 years in the FBI, I never saw a leak aggressively investigated. The FBI always said the leaks come from the Department of Justice, and the Department of Justice always said the leaks came from the FBI.
0: Really?
1: Yep. I never saw anybody reprimanded, punished, or anything for a leak, because they're just not investigated that seriously. And I don't think this one would be investigated at all. I mean, what would the public think to know that the Bureau was wasting time, money, and agent manpower trying to find out how these memos got leaked when these memos proved that the FBI agents on the street were doing their job? Wouldn't look very good for management now.
0: Well, it might not, but if you recall and just cast your memory back to the Nixon administration, they spent a fairly significant number of taxpayer dollars on looking at all kinds of things like this, Candace.
1: Yeah. I don't think that's going to happen here. I mean, the Bureau does waste a tremendous amount of money investigating this, that, and the other that agents do, millions and millions of dollars. It's outrageous. I talk about it in one of the chapters in my book. But I have a feeling on this one, my gut is telling me they're not going to aggressively investigate how these leaks got out.
0: All right. Well, what I really want to know, and I think everybody wants to know, is, and I don't know if you can render this judgment, but since all of that screw up, and we can talk more about it, but I mean, you know, it's history now.
1: Mm-hmm.
0: Since all of that, is it all fixed? Are these agencies now communicating effectively with each other? Is whatever was wrong then right now, so that we can all sleep well at night knowing that information is being exchanged freely, flowing upwardly as it should, that sort of thing? Can we all sleep well at night or not?
1: I don't know. I would love to be able to give you a definitive answer. As you know, it usually takes something catastrophic to for significant change to happen.
0: Inevitably.
1: And then after the dust settles, people tend to go right back to doing what they were doing before.
0: Right.
1: I think probably things are better if Director Mueller follows through on some of the things that he was suggesting. Things have got to be better. But there's other things that have to change for things to get better and stay better. And they have nothing to do with the things Mueller has put into place the last few weeks.
0: Well, for as long as I can remember, between agencies, there's been traditional, very old pissing contests.
1: Mm-hmm.
0: Big time. I mean, it's our case, it's your case, we're taking the witness, you're taking the witness, mm-hmm. fights over leads and all the rest of it. I mean, it's really almost too much to believe that all of that psychology is just suddenly gone since 9/11. And if it's not gone, then it's not fixed.
1: Right. I think, like I said, Mueller has put some programs in place, some new programs. That isn't going to change what you just touched on.
0: Jurisdictional disputes. I mean, you name it.
1: Right.
0: The FBI is no friend.
1: Agency.
0: Yeah.
1: It's sometimes agents don't talk to each other. It's the I've got a secret mentality, I call it.
0: Uh-huh. Well,
1: it's got to change.
0: Then if that hasn't changed, then the whole thing really has not changed, aside from some proclamation of new action by the director. Nothing has really changed. So then we can't sleep all that well at night, can we?
1: I think there's some things that have to change that Director Mueller might not even be aware of, unless he's been seeing me shoot my mouth off about it on TV at the last part of May, when all of this was hitting the proverbial fan.
0: Mm-hmm.
1: And Mueller did not come up through the FBI. It's been the prosecutor's seat all of his career. There are policies and procedures that management engages in that must stop or must change if you are going to be able to sleep better at night. And things like, you're going to be shocked when I tell you the three things about FBI management. One of them is, okay, I'm hanging my hat on that management's the problem. If you ask any FBI agent that's been in 20 years or 20 days, in one word, can you sum up what's wrong with the FBI? You're going to get a one-word answer, management. Why? Why is management such a problem? Here's a few things that I witnessed repeatedly in my 20 years. An FBI agent that wants to be a manager, and many of them do, can throw their hat in the ring to be a supervisor with only 3 years' experience out of the FBI Academy. That is like letting a third-year medical student do brain surgery without the attending physician standing there.
0: Candace, we're at the top of the hour. Hold tight. In the military, that's probably the equivalent of getting a brand-new first lieutenant, to take you into a firefight.
2: 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More Somewhere in Time.

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0: once again, here's Candace DeLong. Candace, we were talking about the sort of management, middle management type people, and you were saying that somebody 3 years out of the academy could apply to be in, perhaps even get into middle management. And there were three things you said.
1: There are three things that I think very much contribute to the problem of FBI supervisors, managers being incompetent, ineffective.
0: Yeah. Uh-huh.
1: All right, the first one is yes. They're allowed to put their hat in the ring. An agent can put their hat in the ring after 3 years. What this means is a supervisor might only have 3 or 4 years experience, and he or she is supervising a squad of anywhere from 8 to 40 people who know much more about what they're doing than the supervisor does.
0: Mm-hmm.
1: Second problem, specialization is not required, and it's not always honored. What do I mean by that?
0: Yes,
1: I mentioned I was a nurse for almost a decade. I specialized in psychiatry most of my career, and I did spend some time in substance abuse. After about 6 or 7 years, I wanted to be head nurse, and I applied for a position in psychiatry when one became available. It's the only position, and the hospital was one of the largest private hospitals in the world in Chicago. If there had been an opening in pediatrics for a head nurse, they wouldn't have even taken my application. They would have said, Candace, you're a psych nurse. You don't know anything about peds. Take your application, go away. And that's how it is, I think, in most other fields. Now, let's say somebody wants to be an FBI supervisor, and there's an opening on a drug desk. That's what they call them, a desk.
0: Right.
1: And that agent applies for it and may get it, and they may never have worked a drug case in their life. There's a problem. And lastly, I saw repeatedly throughout my career, when an FBI manager screws up, not only are they not told they must step down from management or be put on probation or something like that, they are oftentimes promoted up and out. We call it screw up, get up.
0: Yeah, other people call it Peter Principle.
1: Right, right. And I'm sad to say that on at least three occasions I'm aware of, inept or problematic supervisors were promoted to up and out of the division and were given a desk in terrorism. Now, there's two kinds of terrorism desks in the Bureau. There's domestic terrorism and international terrorism. Three times I saw that happen. One time, every field division of the FBI gets an internal inspection every 3 to 4 years. But we inspect ourselves. In one

0: inspection in one of the divisions. Well, this is the worst thing that can happen.
1: May I ask one quick question? Does the FBI have the police version of internal affairs?
0: Mm-hmm.
1: They do, okay.
0: It's called OPR, Office of Professional Responsibility.
1: Okay.
0: But that they are not the inspectors. The inspection staff are managers, supervisors.
1: Huh.
0: Yeah. And they go to a field division and they go over all their paperwork and make sure they've been doing everything right. They rarely find anything wrong. But a bad write-up, the worst thing that can happen to an agent or supervisor is to be found inefficient and ineffective.
1: Uh-huh.
0: It's the equivalent of being told, not only do you not know how to do your job, you're wasting time and you're ineffective. And I am aware of a case that this particular supervisor was found to be ineffective and inefficient, and he was supervising one of the terrorism desks before 9/11. After that write-up, was he asked to step down? Was he moved to a lesser a squad that had less responsibilities? No, he remained in that position until for the next 20 months, until finally 2 weeks after 9/11, the boss finally pulled him out of there because he didn't know what was going on.
1: Yikes.
0: I've seen this a lot. That kind of thing has to stop if the people are going to get their money's worth out of the FBI.
1: What's happened to the Bureau since J. Edgar? I mean, that it gets to the point you're describing.
0: Well, it was explained to me once by a colleague of mine who's a retired supervisor, and he joined the Bureau long before I did. He actually put himself through college, so he was working as a clerk before he became an agent. And basically what his explanation is that after the Vietnam War vets started coming back to America and they wanted government jobs, a lot of them came on with the FBI, and they wanted to, these are former military men, and they wanted to get to the top quickly. So they devised this thing called the career path, and it's a path that one took to get to the top in 20 years. There's another thing, if I was going to say, and I gave you three things I think are wrong, this feeds into the fourth thing, is this method to get to the top. Every 2 years, you get promoted to a higher level and more responsibility, and it's to another division or back and forth to headquarters and whatnot. 2 years, 24 months, is not long enough to get your feet wet, and then you're pulled out of there to get to another promotion.
1: And if you don't, then it's like being passed over in the military. You're probably dead meat.
0: Right, right. If you stay 5 years in one place, that's the kiss of death. And so, unfortunately, there's a lot of people go into management that did not have very much time on the street since Hoover died. Now, when Hoover, I'm told, I never worked under Hoover. He passed away 8 years before I became an agent. But I'm told by the old-timers, the Hooverites we call them, that no one would even be considered to be a supervisor on a squad that didn't have 10 to 15 years experience with that violation, with that what that squad handled. Now, that's the way it should be.
1: Yeah, I understand. I wonder how that all came to be. I mean, you're saying it was a military influence, you think?
0: That's what I'm told. It's one explanation that this career path was developed for a method, you know, they call it getting your ticket punched. You know, and you got to have a little bit of foreign counterintelligence in your background. You got to have a little bit of this. And so a lot of FBI management is musical chairs. And everybody's scrambling to get in that one chair. And you stay there for 18 to 24 months, and then it's up onto the next chair.
1: Now, you mentioned that there's a foreign terrorism office within the FBI desk.
0: Well,
1: there's
0: two types of terrorism when I left. Two types of terrorism. There's domestic terrorism and international terrorism.
1: Right. Well, my question goes to this. We always thought the FBI did not operate offshore.
0: Correct. Well,
1: that's what the CIA's job is.
0: Uh-huh.
1: They operate offshore.
0: Correct.
1: Supposed to, anyway. Mm-hmm. So, are they holding to that, really, or do we see FBI all over the world now?
0: Both. First of all, what I mean by international terrorism is, for example, this the Al-Qaeda threat would be considered international terrorism on our shores.
1: Yes, indeed.
0: And, yes, we are now all over the world. We always had FBI agents working in the embassies of the major foreign cities in the world, Paris, Rome, Madrid, Toronto, Moscow. But that expanded tenfold when Louis Freeh was the director. And the FBI now has offices in most major cities in the world. We do a lot of training of other of personnel from other countries. As you're probably aware, we were invited to go over to Bosnia and get involved in investigating the war crimes, digging up mass graves. We do things like that, and as we're doing them, we teach the people, the law enforcement from the host country, this is how you do it. This is how you get a fingerprint from a dead body. This is you. This is how you do this. This is how you do that.
1: We'll teach the world to sing.
0: Something like that. I think that's a good thing.
1: Well, okay. I want to ask now about something else. I heard a story today that about 200 people are complaining that they're getting sick from irradiated mail in Washington. Now, I want to talk a little bit about the anthrax because, you know, there's a big story out there, Candace, right now about the anthrax case and a missing biochemist, and that the truth about what's going on or who perpetrated this anthrax thing is somehow wrapped up in national security in some way that we're never going to hear who the hell did this to us. Did you hear anything about that?
0: No, and that would surprise me. Believe me, the FBI wants this guy badly.
1: You said this guy.
0: Yeah. And if it turns out to be a woman, I will eat my book on public TV, national TV.
1: Why'd you say this guy?
0: Well, a few reasons. Historically, there has never been a case like this. Think of the anthrax letters as little bombs. Mail bombers, such as Ted Kaczynski, or people that place bombs down, there has never been a serial bomber that was a woman. That's one thing, and we have to look at statistics when you're profiling, and so that is one of the reasons right there. Also,
1: why?
0: Well, that is the $64,000 question. There's an awful lot of crimes, types of crimes that are only committed by men.
1: Well, those are the questions I'm paid to ask. So I really do wonder why. I mean, serial killers are almost all exclusively white Anglo-Saxon men. Bombers are men.
0: Right.
1: Poisoners are men. Why?
0: I don't mean to sound...
1: You're the profiler.
0: Okay. I would say this as a profiler and as a just an observer and as a woman. I would say this. There's way, way, way too much testosterone in the world. And it makes people aggressive. Men are more aggressive than women. I'm not saying that's a bad thing or a good thing. It's just a difference. And women just... Don't get into these crimes. They don't think the same way men do. They don't feel the same things men feel.
1: So same reason that a lot of men wouldn't partner with a woman, huh? Right? Basically.
0: Yeah, absolutely.
1: Okay.
0: No woman can do my job.
1: Huh.
0: So you know, that kind of attitude. So, but I feel so strongly that the anthrax bomber is a man. Like I said, I would eat my book on national TV if it turns out I'm wrong.
1: You're aware of this story of the missing biochemist, right?
0: No, tell me. I heard just a headline last week that there was a biochemist being looked at.
1: Ah, okay. Maybe
0: I thought
1: not
0: they named him. I don't know anything about a missing biochemist.
1: I see. All right. Well, do they, I don't know whether you have enough connections to know, do they think they've got who did this?
0: I do not know. I do not know. I haven't heard a single thing about it other than what I saw on TV last week, and it was just a brief headline.
1: There was really a lot of misinformation about that when it first happened. You know, they said, this is crude. This is absolutely crude, or it was stolen from a lab or something or another. And then as time went on, they did genetic testing, and they said, oh, no, this isn't crude at all. This was actually grown and then ground to levels that would equal biowarfare material, that it was extremely sophisticated. So all of that really changed, but boy, they sure did put out this, it was a crude nothing kind of story in the beginning.
0: One of the things that happened there was the Bureau, of course, not being comprised of a lot of PhDs, although we do have some PhDs in our lab, and we do have some agents out in the field that have PhDs.
1: Oh, you've got one of the best labs in the world, the reputation says.
0: Yes, yes. We were getting a lot of information in the early days of the anthrax case. We were talking to PhD bio experts all over the world and getting information from them. We were asking them questions, and they were giving us answers. And if we had 10 PhDs in a room with 30 years experience with anthrax, we were getting oftentimes two different opinions, five in one camp and five in the other. So it was a problem in the beginning with wrong information.
1: Which came from outside the FBI lab.
0: Yes. Mm-hmm.
1: What does the fact that it was extremely sophisticated and well done, what does that tell you about who did it?
0: Well, what it tells me about who did it is, and I was back in New York the weekend that the FBI released the profile on the anthrax killer, and I was at MSNBC one day. I just all day long I was talking about it. And one of the things that the FBI official profile said was that it was of such a grade that somebody could have taken crude anthrax and with a centrifuge and a few chemicals and equipment totaling no more than 2,500, turned it into weapons grade in their basement with the certain chemicals and equipment. Now, I don't know if that's true or not. What it tells me, in answer to your question, what does it tell me that it was weapons grade? It tells me that the person who is responsible for this crime probably has at least three initials after his name, PhD, come to mind.
1: Well, that narrows the field quite a bit right away.
0: Yeah, and has access, has probably been vaccinated. I sure wouldn't fool around with this stuff just relying on Cipro. Now, how many people have you been vaccinated against anthrax?
1: No.
0: Who gets vaccinated? Researchers, farmers, military?
1: Politicians.
0: Now they do, yeah. And I think in many ways this case is, the anthrax case is very much like the Unabom case.
1: Well, all right. Let me stop you. Do you not believe in the coincidence of the 9/11 occurrences and the anthrax attacks? Is that too much coincidence?
0: When Dashiell and Brokaw and the guy down in Florida, when they were the only ones that had received the anthrax, I was not convinced that it was not state-sponsored, that it wasn't phase two of a terrorist attack from an outside source.
1: Yes.
0: I wasn't convinced until Patrick Leahy got his letter. Then that tipped the scale for me that this was domestic. I keep up on things. I read a couple of newspapers every day, national magazines. I did not know who Patrick Leahy was.
1: But can you rule out the fact that it was not, perhaps it was domestic, but still connected in some way to Al-Qaeda?
0: No, I think what we're going to find, if this person is eventually apprehended, is that he took advantage of 9/11.
1: Of the moment.
0: Yeah, of the moment. And he tried to pin, his letters tried to pin the rap on Islamic terrorists.
1: Is this, in your opinion, the kind of person who would quit forevermore after taking the opportunistic moment of delivering these letters, or would he inevitably strike again?
0: I think he's going to strike again, and I wouldn't be surprised to find out that he's listening to the show.
1: Nor would I.
0: Seems to me the type of person that would be up late at night in his little laboratory. What I was going to say is regarding there's tremendous similarities between, I think, the person that did this and the type of crime and the Unabomber. Now, let's not forget the Unabomber got away with his crimes for 17 years for a few reasons.
1: All right,
0: he acted alone. He never told anybody.
1: Hold that thought. Hold that thought. We'll be right back. And that's why we're not taking snail mail here yet. You see, he probably listens to this program.
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1: Good morning, everybody. My guest is Candace DeLong, 20 years with the FBI, and that's what we're talking about, the FBI and current situation in America that we're all putting up with every day now. We'll get back to it in a moment. Stay right there.
0: Now, we take you back to the past on Art Bell Somewhere in Time.

0: again, Candace DeLong. This is very interesting. It's from, well, you know what? I'm going to withhold his first name for obvious reasons. It's from a police officer in Chicago. Art, I'm a police officer in the metro area and work in narcotics. My supervisor can't find his way to the bathroom from his office without a map. It's both funny and kind of scary to see it exists at all levels. I guess it is funny and sad.
1: There you go.
0: Anyway, back to the anthrax. Now, you think? Do you think? Let's ask this. Do you think this is just a guess on your part that he will strike again or be caught first?
1: Well, that's a good.
0: Even better. Sorry to interrupt. If this person and after all, he's narrowed down. You said probably three initials after his name, is, so if they've got it narrowed down and they see, he sees, I'll stay with the he for you, sees that he's being closed in on, would he do it again before they got to him?
1: Well, that's a very specific question. Let me answer what I was going to say before you
0: sure.
1: narrowed it down that way. I think that he's laying low, and if he is not apprehended, he will attack again. Generally speaking, people that do these kinds of crimes don't just stop.
0: Mm-hmm.
1: It's the beginning of a spree. It's the beginning of a long, unless it's abated by law enforcement, this is what they do. This is what gives them pleasure. This is how they cope with their problems, and he's not going to stop. Unless he's apprehended. If he feels he's being, I don't know that anyone could predict that.
0: Whether if he's being closed in on or feels that...
1: Not that he's being closed in on, but that if he is being closed in on, that he will attack again.
0: That's right.
1: Couldn't say.
0: The use it or lose it thing. Well, of course, there's no way of knowing, but it is similar in some ways to the Unabomber.
1: Mm-hmm, very much so. If I felt I was, if I was this guy, and I thought, uh-oh, they're on to me, I'd get rid of all the evidence, wouldn't you? Rather than hang on to it and hope to send out more mail bombs.
0: Well, one way of getting rid of it is to mail it out.
1: Good point. You got me there, Art.
0: All right, well, you have yourself been on some cases involving terrorism, haven't you?
1: Yes.
0: Care to describe, well, of course, there was Unabomber, but I mean, any foreign-type involvements?
1: Well, back in the early 80s, there was a group of Puerto Rican independence extremists, and their initials for their group, the underground group, was the FALN, and they were very active in Puerto Rico, New York, and Chicago.
0: Mm-hmm.
1: And prior to, they were the most successful terrorist group this country had ever seen. Very few people have heard of them outside of New York, Puerto Rico, and Chicago. But they successfully placed over 120 pipe bombs, and the one most deadly was put down at Francis Tavern on Wall Street on a Friday at lunch and killed five people and injured 60. And then they took credit for it, and they were eventually, 11 of them were apprehended in the spring of 1980 in Chicago, and a little old lady was looking outside her window and decided not to mind her own business, and made a phone call of some suspicious people outside, and that arrest resulted in 11 of them, and then several years later, another group of them were arrested. And back in those days, when I was chasing terrorists around Chicago, we didn't have cell phones. I don't even think we all had beepers. It was just good old-fashioned learn the subway. And there was this one guy we were following. It took us a year. We knew he was leaving his house every Tuesday to go somewhere, but we kept losing him. He'd get on the subway system, and he was engaging in behaviors that we called dry cleaning. He was engaging in behaviors to lose a tail, not because he saw a tail, just assumed that he was being watched, and that told us he was going somewhere that he really did not want anyone to follow him. And so for a year almost of Tuesday nights, We followed them, and every Tuesday night took them a little bit farther, and then finally took them to the safe house. We figured he was going to some safe house, meeting with his comrades or something. And it turns out, when we went got a search warrant for the safe house after he left, we found 24 pounds of unstable dynamite, 48 blasting caps, and 3,000 rounds of ammo. It was enough to build up to completely blow up the 41-unit building that we found it in, plus a few of the surrounding buildings. And so that paid off well, that year of surveillance work. And there have been some tremendous terrorism events that were stopped.
0: Mm-hmm. And we don't generally hear a whole lot about them, or are we now in an environment where we will?
1: There's always probably going to be things that you're not going to hear about, but there are some of the bigger ones. 1993, there was a case called Terror Stop, T-E-R-R Stop, and it was a five-prong attack. The first one was the World Trade Center bombing in 1993. The plan was that one building would fall, hit the other building, and knock it over.
0: Yes.
1: It didn't work, as we know.
0: Yes.
1: But five people did die, and several hundred were injured. The four other prongs of that attack were the Lincoln Tunnel, the Holland Tunnel were going to be blown up, the New York Division of the FBI building, and the United Nations building. Mm. And that was stopped because we had an informant in the group who was one of them, and he became ideologically disenchanted with what they were going to do, and he came to us. And we worked him and the New York Joint Terrorism Task Force, which is comprised of cops and FBI agents and Secret Service and ATF. And basically, when they were ready to make the arrest, they knocked the door down of this factory in Queens, I think it was, and they were literally stirring in these big 60-gallon drums, stirring the precursor chemicals. It was called the Witch's Cauldron case.
0: And your informant, no doubt, was in there stirring away.
1: Oh, you bet. And 11 of them were arrested, and they were, you didn't hear too much about it. This is the group that their leader was the blind cleric.
0: Oh, yes.
1: And they all went on trial, and they were convicted. And the reason you didn't hear too much about it is because the trial was going on the very same time O.J. Simpson's trial was going on, and guess which one was getting more media attention?
0: Well, at that time, you didn't hear about anything but O.J.
1: That's true.
0: Mm-hmm.
1: But there's a case where, you know, where it was certainly out in the open what happened.
0: Are you aware that on the Afghan-Pakistani border areas right now, there's a gigantic outbreak of Ebola?
1: No, I did not know that.
0: Yes, there is.
1: That's pretty
0: Ebola,
1: scary.
0: Even other hemorrhagic diseases that are really weird. And a lot of people think they're testing.
1: Well, if that's true, that is very scary because, to my knowledge, there have been no Ebola outbreaks outside of Africa.
0: Uh-huh. Well, surprise, surprise.
1: If this is really true, this is something to be alarmed about.
0: Yeah, it is alarming. Now, it's going to lead me into asking you this. We have changed our policy regarding warnings. We get these warnings now that are quite non-specific. We have a lot of information from always undisclosed sources that something bad is going to happen in the week of or during the celebration of or whatever. We get a lot of these warnings these days. If our government, FBI or whatever, had specific information about, for example, a biological or nuclear event in, say, a place like Los Angeles or Chicago, is it your opinion, particularly if it was in the short term, that a specific warning would be issued or that it would be concluded that the ensuing panic and override
1: mm-hmm.
0: any decision to issue that specific warning, get the hell out of Chicago, something's
1: right.
0: about to go off, that kind of thing?
1: Excellent question, and I'm sure that that exact issue has been debated ad nauseum behind closed doors.
0: Yes.
1: However, I think when we look at the backlash that hit the White House, the FBI, and the CIA when in May about not preventing this attack, and we should have known more, and we should have told people more, et cetera, et cetera.
0: Yeah.
1: I think if there's enough time to make some kind of safe evacuation, I can't imagine if they found out that something was going to happen in 1 hour. In
0: well,
1: 1 hour
0: of
1: from
0: course,
1: now.
0: The trouble is, you never know for sure. You just have varying reliabilities with regard to the information you've received. You never know, or rarely would you ever know for absolute certain that it was going to occur. So you would only have a partial certainty, and you'd be balancing that against what surely would occur with regard to panic trying to get out of a city.
1: Absolutely. I can't even imagine what would happen if New Yorkers, for example, were told we have reliable information from a credible source that there in the next 7 days is going to be a dirty bomb set off in Manhattan.
0: Yeah.
1: I can't even imagine the panic. If I was in Manhattan, I would sprout wings and fly out.
0: And so would everybody else.
1: Exactly.
0: Just about in Manhattan, and the results of that would be predictable. So you'd be balancing these two, and I wonder if there's actual policy in place right now that says what you would and would not do in such a case.
1: I'll bet there is a policy, and I have a feeling there's for some reason it must be closely guarded because I haven't heard of any.
0: And what would your conjecture be about that policy? Let's take the 7 day scenario.
1: Oh, man. Well, that's a tough one.
0: Yeah, I know.
1: Personally, as a private citizen, I would want to know. I want to be given. Everybody was crawling all over our Governor Gray Davis out here a few months ago because of a nonspecific bridge threat.
0: You know,
1: we have a lot of bridges out here in the Bay Area.
0: Yeah, I remember.
1: And a lot of people were criticizing him because it wasn't specific enough, and what are they supposed to do anyway, and blah, blah, blah. He took a lot of heat for it, and I have to say, I was glad that he did it because although I do not travel the bridges very often, I don't commute over them daily as hundreds of thousands of people do. I want to be able to make that choice. Am I going to drive over the bridge or am I going to take the ferry into work today?
0: Mm-hmm.
1: Or am I going to stay home? You know, let it be my decision based on the information that I'm given. Now, that's one thing. Knowing that a dirty bomb may be going off in a major metropolitan area in 7 days, completely different. But it's just so hard for me to imagine the White House feeling okay about keeping that kind of information from the public after what we just went through, or what they just went through.
0: Well, it is a balancing act, though.
1: Yeah.
0: And they do have responsibilities with regard to what would happen if an alert was issued and the information wasn't accurate, and then, of course, there would be terrible, terrible repercussions.
1: Absolutely. It is quite a dilemma. And I don't have the answers. I wish I did.
0: Well, that's why I said earlier, Candace, and this would be thinking from you only as a private citizen, but even aside from keeping students out of this country from nations that would send them here to train to kill us, if another major incident occurs, if we are biologically attacked or attacked with a nuclear device of any sort, there's going to be an awful lot of pressure to use really serious force in return of a nuclear nature, probably. How would you feel about such thinking? I mean, it is going on right now. They're changing policy.
1: Yeah.
0: In fact, I've got a story saying that the president is about to issue some big thing saying that there's big policy change coming, and the U.S. will attack first. Here it is. It's come. Let's see. Bush to issue strike first strategy. And this comes from the Baltimore Sun, I think. Sun National Staff, that's right. Sometime this fall, the president will issue what some are calling the biggest change in U.S. strategic policy since the dawn of the Cold War. It's the doctrine of strike first or preemption. Now, what do you think about that?
1: Well, it sounds to me like we are getting ready to take out our enemy before they do it to us, anticipating that if they have the opportunity, they will do it. It's my understanding from the government, with the information the government has released, there's been a tremendous amount of evidence found in Afghanistan since the war began regarding Al-Qaeda's attempts to get plutonium and to make nuclear devices and you know, all of this stuff that they're finding in deserted homes and caves and whatnot. There is every reason to believe anybody that thinks that – I think anyone that thinks that they wouldn't try it if they had it is naive. I think if they'd had a nuclear weapon, 9/11, they would have used that instead of the airplanes.
0: I do, too.
1: They want to destroy us and our way of life. And the problem here with this particular enemy, we are dealing with an adversary who thinks less of his own life than he does the life of his target. And that makes him very, very scary. Or her. We now have female suicide bombers, we're seeing.
0: Oh, I'm surprised to hear you add that. It's true.
1: I said a few months ago I was on a radio show and regarding profiling, racial profiling.
0: Yeah.
1: And I said it wasn't enough that we just scrutinized Mideastern males, that we really needed to probably, you know, look very careful at everyone. That, you know, if your enemy knows you're doing one thing, he'll change. And no sooner had I said it than there was the first female suicide bomber in Israel. We also, it's not known widely, but there have been a number of attempts of passengers not related to any terrorist group or any criminal group in the last year and a half before 9/11 try to take an airplane down because the passenger was crazy. It happened the guy last summer that tried to take a schizophrenic. He was hearing voices. He was on a British Airways flight in Africa. He stormed the cockpit, and the plane went into a nosedive several thousand feet before it recovered. And
0: what about the guy with the explosive in his shoe?
1: Yes. I'll tell you what, not enough was made of that. Art, if he had gone into the lavatory where he had privacy,
0: yes,
1: that plane would be in the Atlantic. And that was December 23rd. We'd still be looking for the pieces. It would have been determined within hours who Robert Reed was, the problems that he had gotten on the plane. British intelligence knew that he was running around in the mosque with Moussaoui, Zacharias Moussaoui. They went to the same mosque. We would have known what I'm saying if that Flight 63, I think it was,
0: yes,
1: had gone down, and it would have gone down if he'd gone in the lavatory. And I don't think enough was made of that. I think that you would have seen air travel all over the world just grind to a halt for the Christmas season, no less. And I just don't think enough was made of it. And here's this doofus guy. What the heck was he doing? Why did they have him do it? And we know from previous people that have been arrested that it was one of their plans to have this guy, Ramzi Youssef, who was convicted, one of the 11, the leaders of the group in New York. He was the one that masterminded the first World Trade Center attack in 1993. He was, after he fled a bomb factory that he was in when a bomb accidentally went off, he fled it, and the Filipino intelligence service found information that they shared with us, his plan. He was making plastic explosives into small compartments, like in the band of a hat or the sole of a shoe.
0: Right.
1: And the plan was they were going to take down 11 jetliners in one day.
0: Oh, my God.
1: All over the world.
0: Janice, hold on. We'll stay right here.
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1: You simply don't get the opportunity very often to question 20-year FBI agents on the radio. That's what's coming up now. We're going to go to the phones here shortly, and we're going to take calls. A lot to talk about with Candace DeLong. Her book, by the way, is Special Agent, My Life on the Front Lines as a Woman in the FBI. That's a book you might definitely want to read. I'm Art Bell.
0: Coast to Coast AM sure sounds great in the middle of the night. 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Tonight's program originally aired July 2nd, 2002.

0: right. Back now to Candace DeLong. Candace, you've been retired now for about 2 years. Mm-hmm. I'm wondering, how is it? I mean, do you miss the occasional giant shots of adrenaline? Do you miss the work? Police work is extremely addictive.
1: Art, the first time that I missed it was around 8:30 a.m. Pacific time on 9/11.
0: Yeah, I bet.
1: At that point, I had been retired 14 months, and when I saw those two towers come down, I thought, man, I wish I was back in, and I'd be signing up to go to New York right now. My brother's with the Bureau, and he was at Ground Zero doing evidence recovery work, and he can hardly even speak of it. It was so devastating.
0: And now, I mean, are you satisfied with what you're doing? You're in the media now, talking about all of this,
1: mm-hmm.
0: As opposed to being in the middle of it. How do you feel about it now?
1: I love it. I was telling a friend the other day, if I'd known the last couple of years of my Bureau career that what I was looking at in front of me after retirement, I would have smiled a whole lot more.
0: Larry in Winston-Salem, North Carolina, I get these computer messages. Brings an interesting point, maybe meaningless, maybe not. 9/11 occurred, then a plan to take out 11 airliners. You mentioned it yourself.
1: Mm-hmm.
0: And a lot of people wonder if there is any significance to the number 11. I mean, I know it seems crazy to look at some of these things, but people look at a lot of these things and they think, and frankly, maybe they're not wrong, because in Muslim world, there's a lot of significance to certain dates,
1: yes.
0: Just as there is here. Certain dates are very...
1: Yes.
0: Right?
1: Especially anniversaries, I'm told, in the Muslim world. And in the world of terrorism, anniversaries are very important. April 19th, the day that Oklahoma City Federal Building was bombed, I believe is Hitler's birthday. And then in 1998, April 19th, was the Columbine Massacre, and they picked it for those two kids, Klebold and Harris, picked that for a very specific reason.
0: So we do it in our own society.
1: Mm-hmm. In regards to your emailer from North Carolina, I no sooner had finished saying 11 jetliners when it struck me, too. Thought, 11? Why 11? Why not 10 or 15
0: yeah.
1: or 20?
0: Yeah.
1: And I'm told that there is some significance to the number 11 in the Muslim or Islamic world, but I don't know what it is.
0: All right. Chris in South Carolina, interesting question for you. He says, I'd like to know what Candace thinks about the A300 that crashed in New York. You know, it seems to have gone away much too quickly. If it was an A300 problem, why didn't they ground A300s?
1: You mean the Airbus?
0: Yes.
1: In October?
0: Yes.
1: The last thing I read about that was that they had pretty much figured out that it was a rapid movement of the rudder
0: right.
1: by the pilot, which apparently should never be done. And that was a couple of months ago I read that. I don't think it went away too soon, actually. I'm not worried about that plane accident being a part of any terrorist act at all.
0: So,
1: apparently, they've got a lot of structural engineers have come to the same conclusion.
0: I mean, right now in America, if just one airplane went down and it was clearly a terrorist action, it would devastate our economy. I mean,
1: oh my gosh!
0: Any major terrorist action at all. Is going to really wreck the economy. I mean, just looking at what's already occurred since 9/11,
1: mm-hmm.
0: I don't even know what kind of price tag you could put on that. But
1: yeah, it's very worrisome. And you have brought up a couple of points. One is in regards to another terrorist attack. It could be something as severe as a jetliner going into a building, or a dirty bomb, God forbid, or it could be a car bomb in front of a school. Any number of things that we haven't thought of that go on in Israel all the time. The effect not only is going to be devastating on the economy, one of the other things you've brought up is the foreign students in this country from what I would call criteria countries, I think are going to have to pack up and leave. I can't imagine Americans being tolerant anymore.
0: Pack up and leave.
1: Leave the United States.
0: Uh-huh, yes.
1: I can't imagine, I could be wrong, Americans being tolerant of foreign students in the United States who are from a country that we may be able to prove was involved in a terrorist attack on us.
0: All right. A lot of people want to speak to you and ask you questions, so
1: okay.
0: Let's do it. First-time caller line, you're on the air with Candace DeLong. Good morning.
2: Good morning.
0: Yes, sir. Where are you?
2: I am in Pomona, California.
0: Okay.
2: First of all, Candace, she is really on the money. She is hitting things very well. Living in Southern California like I do, she knows probably as well as I do how open and free our borders are. And these people are walking among us. They are going to wait for the pause, like that's going on right now, and they will hit us again when we least expect it. It's not going to be on the 4th of July. Like, they're not going to wait for this big warning. They're going to hit us right when we least expect it.
0: Mm-hmm.
2: And
0: yeah, I'm sure when we least expect it. Candace, everybody worries about the 4th of July. With some good cause, I suppose. Hitting America on its day of celebration of independence would
1: mm-hmm.
0: be, I suppose, possibly a goal. But they're more likely to hit us when we're not ready, aren't they, in an area we're not thinking about.
1: If I was the leader of a terrorist group, that's exactly what I would do. I would concern with the 4th of July. When you know, it's interesting, you were talking earlier, Art, about these electronic overhears or intercepts
0: yes.
1: have increased
0: yes.
1: the last few days. As we, looking back, now know that we saw the days before 9/11, that might be a deliberate scheme on their part to make us think something's going to happen this Thursday.
0: Well, that's what terrorism does, right?
1: Yeah.
0: Mm-hmm. Why do you think that, as of yet, the homicide bombers, which is, I think, the preferable way to refer to them, the homicide bombers have restricted what they've done mostly to Israel. Isn't it likely to arrive on our shore like any minute?
1: Art, I'm surprised it hasn't happened.
0: Already.
1: After the war started, or before the war started, I really thought, and I said it to many people, that we were going to start seeing car bombings and suicide or homicide bombings, as you call it, in the United States. I thought it was going to happen as soon as the war started, and I'm surprised that it hasn't.
0: He made a point about our borders. We have this long, long border with Canada and Mexico, and you just can't watch these, you know, it's just too much territory.
1: Right.
0: Any thoughts on that?
1: I think that, I don't know if you recall, but a man attempting to get into the United States to disrupt the Millennium Celebration in Seattle,
0: yes,
1: 1999,
0: caught,
1: was
0: yes.
1: apprehended simply because, God bless her, a Border Patrol agent thought he seemed a little nervous when she was questioning him, asked him if she could look in the trunk, and he stupidly, for him, wisely for us, said yes, and then she noticed some wires.
0: Well, no. Let's back up a little bit. I've been through borders north and south many times. Now, if they ask you if it's okay to look in the trunk, you don't really have an option to say no, it isn't, do you? I mean,
1: if
0: you say no, then you go to what's called the secondary,
1: yes.
0: and they rip every piece of your vehicle apart, pretty much, right?
1: Yeah. Right, right.
0: Okay,
1: it's one of the few places where they don't need a search warrant.
0: So the yes might have been sort of a last ditch, maybe once I say yes, they won't bother
1: mm-hmm.
0: kind of attempt.
1: Right. But look what happened. Just because she was on her game that day
0: right.
1: and a little suspicious of this man who did look Middle Eastern, and one thing led to another, and that act alone, God knows what, she prevented from happening in Seattle.
0: Now, do you think that there could be a case made that non-U.S. citizens who are here for whatever reason would be shown the door as much for their own safety as ours? I mean, could you make that? Because as you know, the ACLU is going to go bonkers.
1: Oh, I know.
0: Everybody's going to go nuts if
1: mm-hmm.
0: we do such thing.
1: Yes.
0: So wouldn't you have to approach it from that point of view? I mean, for their own safety.
1: Yes, I think, you know, it's, and, well, let's think back. The early days after 9/11, a number of people were murdered in this country, two or three the first week. One man was a Sikh in Arizona coming out of the temple. I mean, he wasn't even Muslim.
0: Yeah, but the other side of the coin is, for example, I've seen lawsuits filed by Middle Eastern appearing people who were not allowed on airliners for whatever reason.
1: Mm-hmm.
0: You know, who weren't doing a damn thing wrong. They weren't doing anything wrong. They just looked wrong. And
1: uh-huh.
0: And so now their lawsuits flying.
1: Totally ridiculous. I heard that, too. This is the deal. 100% of the suicide pilots or homicide pilots, whatever you want to call those 19 men.
0: Yes.
1: 100% of them were males between 20 and 50 of Middle Eastern descent. 100% of them. What happened on 9/11, they did not make life in America any easier for Middle Easterners here.
0: No.
1: And it's a fact. And it's sad. But you can't get away from the truth. The truth is 100% of those pilots that were involved in that we're Middle Easterners, and so if you are a Middle Eastern male, you very well may be scrutinized more so than a 10-year-old redhead girl. And that's,
0: well, dogma's a really strong thing, and I don't think it's going to be at all restricted to men. You know, in Vietnam there were sappers, and
1: mm-hmm.
0: There were lots of females, believe me. So if you have a strong belief in something and you're willing to sacrifice your own life, then I think eventually you'll end up with an equal number of women, don't you?
1: I think so. But for now, like I said, I think we need to carefully scrutinize everyone, but especially those that fit the profile of those that have committed terrorist acts against us and those that have sworn to continue to try to do so.
0: Well,
1: that happens to be Middle Eastern men.
0: Yeah, Israel's beginning to get rather proactive themselves. They fired a missile here a couple days ago and dispatched a bomb maker, one of the top bomb makers,
1: mm-hmm.
0: For, you know, the suicide bomb, one of the real experts. I mean, they just put up a helicopter and fired a missile, and it was, you know, they had a car, and that was it.
1: Mm.
0: Is that what we should be doing?
1: Well, we definitely need to locate them. I don't think
0: yeah.
1: we can. I'm not in favor of executing people. I think when we get away from charging, giving due process, a trial, but when we get too far afield of that, we have really lost our way.
0: Yeah, I know.
1: And I don't want to see that happen.
0: That's what I was talking about earlier, but I mean, that's what's at risk. And, you know, sometimes in a war, this is a war.
1: Mm-hmm.
0: Sometimes in a war, you've got to kill the enemy. I mean, you just got to kill him. Assassination is a word. But if you
1: right.
0: know that there's a guy, you know, in southern Lebanon, for example, that's driving in a car with lots of bombs
1: mm-hmm.
0: Made up and ready to go to dispatch to bombers that'll come across our borders, and you have a chance to send out an F-15 or something and, you know, send one up his tailpipe, do you do that or not? You say not, huh?
1: I would say...
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0: 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And now, Art Bell.
1: So now we've got him in the box. We've got him in a room somewhere. How heroic would you imagine the efforts in that room might get to be to extract the information that he's probably not going to want to give up?
2: Pretty darn heroic. I don't know if you're aware of it, but the French intelligence service was following a suspected terrorist around the summer before 9/11, last summer.
1: Yes.
2: And they watched him go back and forth to Afghanistan. They know that he met with bin Laden, and they apprehended him, I think, 2 weeks before 9/11. They admit they tortured him. One of the things they found out as a result of the torture is what exactly he was up to, and what he was up to was he had been given the directives from Osama bin Laden to blow up the American embassy in Paris. That's a pretty serious event.
1: And they tortured him.
2: Yes, they admit that they did. It's been in the newspapers. I'm not telling tales out of school.
1: Okay, well then, the obvious question is, do we go that far? Do we, that's French, I mean, do we go that far?
2: Well,
1: should we go that far?
2: I think when one considers what they would do to us,
1: yes,
2: if we were committing trying to commit terrorist acts in their country,
1: yes,
2: there's also different types of torture. Torture isn't necessarily physical and the horrible things that we've all heard about. Torture can be, there can be methods to enhance your chances of someone telling you things through chemical means. Sodium pentothal is called the truth serum. In fact, it is not truth serum. When I was a psychiatric nurse, I was present and assisted during a few sodium pentothal interviews of some people. What sodium pentothal is, it's like a chemical hypnosis. It relaxes you so much that you're almost in a hypnotic state and you can focus on one thing.
1: I remember experiencing sodium pentothal. Listen, we're at a break point. Hold on. I once went to the dentist, you know, and I was going to get put to sleep, and he did that with sodium pentothal, and the nurse said, "You're going to tell us all." She was joking, I think. Anyway, he put the needle in my arm, and he just pushed it a little tiny bit, and I went, "Oh, wow, do it again." And he did, and I went, you know, I was gone. He wasn't about to give me another little squirt. He gave me the whole ball of wax, and I just went away. I'm Art Bell, and I will be right back. Probably.
3: 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That was Art Bell hosting Coast to Coast AM on this Somewhere in Time.

0: You're listening to Art Bell Somewhere in Time. Tonight's program originally aired July 2nd, 2002.
1: You know, that's a problem. I think we can all feel it coming in the air tonight. Just about every night lately, you can feel it coming in the air, and you know it's coming. You just don't know when. Somebody was on the front lines of all of this for 20 years. Candace DeLong with the FBI is my guest. And she'll be right back.
0: Now, we take you back to the past on Art Bell Somewhere in Time.

0: Tom in Petaluma, California says, hey, Art, did you ever stop to think about how the World Trade Center looks like a giant number 11 on the New York skyline? That was. No, I never thought about that. It's very interesting. Okay, I want to really lay into the phones. I promised, and so I need to do it with Candace. Candace DeLong, wild card line, you're on the air with Candace DeLong. Hello.
1: Yes, I heard earlier on the program the former FBI guest mentioned that the anthrax was actually perpetrated domestically by someone with access to the National Security Agency type of anthrax. And I also read in Covert Action magazine and some other very, unfortunately, few mainstream media, Barbara Hatch Rosenberg, the Federation of American Scientists director and specializing in chemical biological weapons, says it came not from any foreign source, but from the only kind that has been produced by the United States military or the CIA using the chemicals and the grade of anthrax. And I think, as the guest pointed out, this was a phony attempt to try to pin this on what would be a target of opportunity for the United States government to go off and attack. And I think even beyond that, we've got to consider that there's this would not be just an individual. This would be someone, people involved with the top levels of government who have a powerful, frantic interest in framing up countries like Iraq around the Rumsfeld-Wolfowitz faction in and out of government, in the media, who are just desperately trying to cook up a pretext to attack Iraq now that Saddam Hussein is no longer a puppet of the United States.
0: All right, sir. All right. Hold it right there. I think we've got the idea. Now, you saw where he was going, that we would have essentially done this to ourselves to frame Iraq and give us just a public justification, a political justification to go in and finish the job in Iraq. I've always rebelled against such thoughts. What about you?
2: Well, I have to say I disagree with the caller in that everything he said at the beginning was accurate regarding Dr. Rosenberg. If there were high-level government officials involved and the goal was to frame Iraq, they didn't do it, did they?
0: No.
2: There's been no link to Iraq whatsoever. There's been not one link to Iraq yet regarding 9/11. The story that was out there for so long about how an Iraqi intelligence officer met with Mohammed Atta in Prague, not true. Did you know that?
0: No, I didn't.
2: Oh, yes. A couple of months ago, they backed out on that story, and no one's even able to say how it came to pass that it got out there. There never was a documented meeting of an Iraqi intelligence officer and Mohammed Atta. Didn't happen.
0: Well, you know, we're going to suffer, aren't we, an awful lot of disinformation about all of this. There's, you know, it's what any war, you know, first casualty is information, and that's certainly true here, isn't it?
2: Yeah. Plus, Iraq is Saddam Hussein is an easy target for Americans to, you know, be a united front. He's a bad, big bad boogeyman.
0: Perhaps a necessary target, actually. Also.
2: Well, how about this, Art? 15 of the 19 suicide pilots were Saudis. Do you have any doubt that if 15 of the 19 suicide pilots were Iraqi, that there'd be a Starbucks on every corner in Baghdad right now?
0: That's a good point.
2: Yeah.
0: Very good
2: point. Saudi Arabia is not our friend.
0: No, I know. And we have, there have been some obvious, although they're suppressed in the news, there have been obvious evidence of how unfriendly the Saudis really are to us. And I notice that we just play it down and spin it down. And, of course, it's oil, right?
2: And we only get 8% of our oil from there.
0: Yeah, but it's so important, 8%.
2: Yeah, well, think about Prince, I forget his name, the leader of Saudi Arabia, met with George Bush a few weeks ago on the ranch in Texas.
0: Yep.
2: And President Bush holds a press conference and says that they had close personal bonding. This is about oil.
0: Well, yeah, that's what I thought I said, oil. Yeah.
2: You know, we're not getting any oil from Iraq.
0: Uh-huh.
2: I mean, I think we might have the wrong nation in our sights here.
0: Okay. Here, I've got to move on. I could ask you.
2: Sure.
0: East of the Rockies, you're on the air with Candace DeLong. Hello.
3: Oh, good morning, Art.
0: Morning, sir.
3: Yes, and good morning, Ms. DeLong.
2: Hello.
3: Hello. I work as a substitute teacher. This is Mark in Indianapolis.
0: Uh-huh.
3: I'm a substitute teacher on August 30th and 31st of 2001. Now, there's a video feed that goes out to all the public schools called Channel 1 News. Have you heard of that?
2: No, I haven't.
3: Okay. Normally, they deal with things like skateboarding and rock groups and that sort of stuff.
2: Mm-hmm.
3: For those 2 days, 12 days before 9/11, they had a very strong focus, two-parter, on Osama bin Laden, the Al-Qaeda terrorist network, the oppressive nature of the Taliban, and the inevitability of coming Al-Qaeda terrorist attacks against targets within the United States.
0: Hmm.
3: Now, my question that I'm trying to form here, obviously, I mean, see, I was asked to record this and play this for 6 consecutive social studies classes. And I kept thinking, now, why are they showing this to these kids? This is terrible. This is depressing. This is awful. You know, of course, 12 days later, I knew why. Now, my question is, if it was found with no question, the members, and by the way, they did interview people in the agency.
2: Mm-hmm.
3: And the spokesman said, yes, this is inevitable. This is coming. We've got to, you know, be prepared for this. If you can get a copy of that, and please watch that with an agent's eye. See what that tells you about what was really known.
0: Your point is they knew everything. They knew it was coming. And that's proof.
3: Well, what I'm saying is...
0: That is your point, right?
3: Yeah, pretty much. If it was found, just without question, that somebody knew, what steps would the agency take for members of our own government for either hiding the information, spinning the information, or using it to their personal advantage?
0: Candace?
2: You know, I think that not related to this film that you're talking about, but in response to what you just said, how would people respond? I think we just went through that in May when the fur started flying about what did the White House know, when did they know it, what did the FBI know, what did the CIA know, and you saw what happened. There's this flurry of activity. Congress passes a bunch of new laws. We have a new government agency that's going to be formed. Homeland Security is turned into a cabinet-level position, and there's all these knee-jerk responses, and then it all went away.
0: Yeah.
2: I would be surprised to find out that with absolute certainty the administration knew exactly what was going to happen when, because I was in government work long enough to know two government employees can't keep a secret. And that would just be a secret that is way too hot to handle. It would have gotten out.
0: Well,
2: I admit it looks suspicious.
0: A lot of people believe that it was well known that we were going to be attacked at Pearl Harbor, and it was allowed to occur.
2: Mm-hmm.
0: So
2: right.
0: This is not really that far from that category of
2: uh-huh.
0: kind of question. And I never believed it about Pearl Harbor, which will get me a lot of emails, and I don't really believe it about this either, and maybe that's just hopeful patriotism, but I don't think so. I think, you know, if there had been real knowledge at high places, there would have been something done, right?
2: Mm-hmm. How could it possibly have been in Bush's best interest
0: to
2: allow something
0: that.
2: Like this to happen?
0: Yeah.
2: Now, I've heard people say, well, they wanted that oil pipeline, or he wanted this...
0: Yeah,
2: come on, you're not going to be president of the United States and allow...
0: I agree.
2: In fact, that only 3,000 people were killed was miraculous. It should have been a lot more.
0: Yeah, I agree with all that. I remember the morning that it occurred, they were saying there could have been as many as 50,000 people in the buildings.
2: Mm-hmm.
0: West of the Rockies, you're on the air with Candace Long. Hello.
4: Art and Candace, yeah, you know, I think I know why the suicide bombings haven't started here yet.
0: Oh.
4: And I don't think we're going to be hit hard again until around December sometime. Look, these terrorists are calculated enough to know that they don't want to jeopardize the election of any liberal candidate in November that would be sympathetic toward issues that are important to terrorists. There would be a political backlash they could not tolerate if they hit us hard before November. They know who their buddies are in Congress. They know who's sympathetic toward issues like
0: borders. But, sir, they weren't afraid to awaken the sleeping giant on 9/11. And, you know, I mean, it didn't stop them, the fact that we would get angry, the fact that we would get conservative, the fact that we would get tough. That didn't scare them. They did it anyway, right?
4: Well, right, but they had to pick a moment. I mean, they weren't going to do it. You know, they're thinking now, I think, at this point, it would be suicide for them to hit us again hard because the backlash would be just so, you know, the borders would close up. Student visas would end overnight. You know, all the things that are important to them would dry up immediately. So.
0: All right. Well, it's a good question, Candace. Would they, if they hit us again, would they be going too far with all those repercussions that would close their opportunity for warfare down? Would that stop them from hitting us again?
2: I think that this gentleman has thought of some things that perhaps the terrorists haven't. You know, you're right. It's not in the terrorists' best interest to hit us hard again. However, let's not forget that when Congress voted whether or not to go to war, every single one of them, liberal and conservative, Democrat and Republican, with the exception of one lone dissenting vote,
0: mm-hmm.
2: voted to go get them. And there was no ifs, ands, or buts. I don't really think the terrorists have thought all of these things through, and if we stop all student visas and kick everybody out of the country that we think doesn't belong here, they're still going to find that's not going to bother them. They're still going to find another way to infiltrate and to get in. Look at this Jose Padilla. I hate to, you know, beat a drum here, but here's an American born and bred in America, raised on the streets of Chicago, and he was recruited.
0: Mm-hmm.
2: That's how they'll do it.
0: First time caller line. You're on the air with Candace DeLong. Good morning. Hello.
5: Hello.
0: Yes, you're on.
5: Hi, this is Kogo, San Diego. Doug.
0: Yes, sir.
5: Hi, Ms. DeLong. Thank you for being the kind of FBI agent I think we need.
2: Oh, you're welcome.
5: Ma'am, would you speak to the issues that I think are alive and well in this country that the FBI has achieved that adversarial juxtaposed position to our people through that long-running spate under the tutelage of Mr. Hoover, and to where today we much don't think that they're doing enough or that they keep us out of the loop or not telling us what's happened. Like there's many of us believe we were already once attacked off the coast over there when they shot our plane down with a shoulder-fired missile, and perhaps the FBI was instrumental in covering it up because nobody wanted all them airlines to quit flying.
0: The Flight 800.
2: Thank
5: you, Art.
0: Yeah, all right. Candace, you know, I have questions about Flight 800 myself.
2: It's my understanding there was absolutely no evidence whatsoever recovered, and the plane was almost 100% recovered. That's why the man in charge of the investigation, Jim Kallstrom, was adamant that no findings be made until all of the plane, if possible, was recovered. There's no indication whatsoever that an explosive device went into that plane.
0: Mm-hmm.
2: What a lot of people saw burning in the sky that was a projectile was a part of the plane shooting from the plane down to the water.
0: Mm-hmm.
2: So if you look across the dark sky and you saw a glowing projectile and it just lasted a matter of seconds before it was in the water, it could have been interpreted as something going from the ground level up to the plane as opposed to the something when the plane exploded, the gas tanks, that's how they've determined it happened, and a piece of the plane shooting down to the ocean. I know there was another rumor.
0: Well, a lot of bad things have happened, Candace, and a lot of times we attribute it to, in the case of planes, pilot error or mechanical difficulties mm-hmm. or a million different things that could be said. And one has to wonder, how many terrorist-originated things have occurred that have been attributed to something else, and nobody really came out and took credit for doing it, or that credit never became public?
2: Well, here's the thing about that, Art. It's a good question, but if you look at the nature of terrorism and what it is the terrorist is trying to do, why wouldn't they take credit for a plane going down? Because that's they want to terrorize people. So,
0: well, when did Al-Qaeda officially take credit for this?
2: You know, good point. I figured you were coming at me with that one. I was very, very shocked that bin Laden, in the early days after the attack, denied that he did it. And the only, because that's so not him. That is so not him. The only thing I could think of was that the world was horrified. At what, love America or hate us, the vast majority of people in the world were shocked and horrified that the Twin Towers were destroyed and innocent people were killed. And I think bin Laden maybe was going,
0: I overachieved.
2: Little too much on this one. Maybe this might be the public relations nightmare I've heard about. He eventually admitted it on these tapes, where he talks about the glory of the buildings falling down and how he never expected them to do that. I only expected the upper floors above the airplane.
0: Yes.
2: You know, that's an admission. Why he didn't admit right after, I can only think because it just would not have been in his best interest. And maybe he thought the United States was not going to be able to prove it. Maybe he actually thought that.
0: Well, short of his admission, I don't know how much proof we're holding on to, do you?
2: No.
0: Yeah.
2: The two taped interviews are good enough for me.
0: Your book is Special Agent, My Life on the Front Lines as a Woman in the FBI. How's your book doing?
2: Well, thanks to you and your interview last August, it went into bestseller status on Amazon right away. And the paperback just came out about 3 weeks ago. It's doing well.
0: That's because I think people want to read about people like yourself.
2: Well, thank you. Part of the reason I wrote the book was I wanted people to see that the FBI does a lot of things well and does a lot of things right, and that it's just a bunch of good stories. And I think since we are a government agency supported by taxpayers' funds,
0: yes,
2: we have the right to know.
0: One more quick question, perhaps. East of the Rockies, you're on the air with Candace Long and not a whole lot of time here. Hello.
6: Yeah, Art. I would like to ask Candace how she feels about biological attacks. I worry about that, a silent attack being next.
2: Yeah, it's scary. I was reading, there's a book out called, I forget the author, but it's called Germs, and it came out right around 9/11, and in many ways it was very reassuring. You know, for one thing, the delivery system that would be necessary, like say if you were going to put a bunch of Ebola or anthrax on a missile, when the missile explodes, you're going to destroy the vast majority, something like 99% of your agent, your chemical or your biological agent.
0: If it's in a missile, yeah.
2: If it's in a missile. There are other delivery systems. It is scary.
0: Well, when you're dealing with people that have already demonstrated, they will sacrifice their life to take ours in as large a number as possible,
2: mm-hmm,
0: then biologicals make some horrid sense.
2: Mm-hmm. Yes. I think the... from what I understand, the thing we have to fear most is smallpox.
0: I noticed they were distributing gas masks or something in Washington.
2: Oh?
0: Yeah, something about gas masks in Washington. And, of course, everybody immediately thinks, well, if they're getting them there, why shouldn't I have one? And listen, our time is out. The show is over and all that stuff.
2: Well, that was
0: I know. What an absolute pleasure to have you. And we'll have you back again. And I hope everybody goes buys your book.
2: Thank you, Art.
0: Thank you and good night.
2: Good night.
0: All right, that's it. That's how fast it goes. Candace DeLong, an incredibly bright lady. Her book, Special Agent, My Life on the Front Lines as a Woman in the FBI. My suggestion to you is to indeed make it to Amazon.com where you'll get it at a great discount. I think you'll enjoy that read a lot. This is a very special woman. From the high desert, I'm Art Bell. Good night.

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0: 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Tonight featuring Coast to Coast AM from February 24th, 2000.
1: From the high desert and the great American Southwest, I bid you all good evening and or good morning wherever you may be across this great land of ours. It is great indeed from the Tahitian and Hawaiian Islands commercially eastward to the Caribbean and the U.S. Virgin Islands, south into South America, north all the way to the pole and worldwide on the Internet. This is Coast to Coast AM and I'm Art Bell. Well, how did it go for you last night with the ghosties, huh? That was some program, wasn't it? Tonight, if we're lucky, we're going to be talking with Seth Shostak. And he's down at Arecibo in Puerto Rico. And if we're really lucky, you see, there are two live webcams down at Arecibo. You know what Arecibo is, right? You saw the movie Contact. You saw the big dish built into a canyon in Puerto Rico. The world's largest radio telescope built literally into a canyon. It's an amazing, amazing thing. It's almost like one of the wonders of the world. And there, Seth Shostak, who heads SETI, is listening for you-know-who from you-know-where. It's the Real SETI program, and they are collecting data that is, by the way, used in the SETI at Home project that we have going as well. And we'll be interviewing Seth, and I hope, if we can get through. And we might even talk him into getting in front of a camera, and maybe, better yet, giving us a little tour live of Arecibo. Inside. Now, obviously, it's dark at this hour, and so we're not going to get to see the big dish out there unless he has some JPEGs he can send along. But it should be pretty interesting. And so maybe that next hour. At any rate, we now have, at this moment, the twin, that's right, two of them, live webcams from Puerto Rico up on the website. If you go to my website and you go down into the guest area and you see tonight's schedule with Seth Shostak from SETI, you'll see the webcam, live webcam there, and by gosh, you'll get twin webcams, and you can even manipulate them around a little bit. It's really pretty cool. So that's coming up next hour. This hour, a couple of things. For example, Betty Lou Beats, known as the Black Widow, has departed this world with no final statement. She had the shot. Made an 11th-hour appeal for a reprieve. But George W. decided not to do it. She smiled as she slipped into unconsciousness. So she went out with a smile after taking out several husbands, a couple of which they found buried in her yard. So Betty Lou Beats is history, at least here. Gotta wonder how she's going to be greeted on the other side. If she should get to the tunnel, you gotta wonder who'd be waiting for her and what their attitude would be like of her husbands. I saw a very interesting interview yesterday morning on ABC's Good Morning America. Really interesting. It was with Elizabeth Taylor, and I had no idea that Elizabeth Taylor had actually had an NDE, and a big one, too. All vital signs stopped. Heartbeat, respiration, everything for many minutes, and she had a real whopper of an NDE and met, as a matter of fact, one of her ex-husbands during that NDE, and I probably ought to interview Elizabeth Taylor about it. I had no idea. But when she was interviewed on ABC's Good Morning America, she told the whole story. And they seemed quite fascinated. Of course, it's Elizabeth Taylor, so they've got to listen, right? Calling himself a proud Reagan Republican, John McCain touted his endorsement by San Diego's GOP mayor today. That's an important, a very, very important endorsement from the mayor of San Diego. So it may well be that Mr. McCain is making some pretty big inroads on the Bush lead in California. Boy, this could actually be an interesting political year if this keeps up. Now, don't ask me to explain this, please, because I cannot. I called Keith when I got this story from Reuters, and I talked to him about it, and he tried to explain it to me, but I don't understand. You know, I watch Who Wants to Be a Millionaire. I really like that show, as a matter of fact. And one of the questions they had the other day on Who Wants to Be a Millionaire is, when was the last leap year? And the last leap year was 4 years ago. They occur, I think, every 4 years. But listen to this Reuters story. Dateline Washington. The United States and about a dozen countries are going to work together to track any automated system failures sparked by a leap year day next week that occurs only once in 400 years, said the U.S. government on Thursday. Once in every 400 years. Quote, it's a real issue that we feel obligated to keep track of. Now, this is President Clinton's chief aide for the year 2000 technology challenge. It is a Y2K issue. He said he did not expect any major system failures, largely because organizations typically checked for leap year compliance while troubleshooting the so-called Y2K bug. The part that I don't get here is that it occurs once, only once every 400 years. So, and I called Keith, and he tried desperately to explain it to me, and he said, well, it's the exception to the exception. In other words, there's a leap year every 4 years, except at the millennium. But I don't get that, because every 400 years, every 400 years, well, I don't know. It doesn't make sense to me. That seems like more frequently than every millennium. So it's some sort of exception to some sort of exception to a rule. Now, the following appeared on the front page of the Los Angeles Times yesterday, and I wonder if anybody noticed. The headline is as straightforward as you can get. It says, climate is warming at steep rate, study says. Weather. Effects could be severe, federal researchers warn. Scientists still debate if man or nature is to blame. A new analysis by government scientists indicates the Earth's climate is now warming at an unprecedented rate, suggesting that the future impact of global warming may be more severe and sudden, underline the word sudden, than predicted. Such a steep warming rate was not expected to occur until well into the 21st century, according to Tom Carl, the National Oceanic and Atmospheric Administration climatologist who led that study. Such a trend would probably mean a continuation of the recent 3-year string of steamy summers and mild winters. Well, have you seen the forecast for New York? I believe earlier today it got well up into the 60s in New York. In fact, as you look across the nation, with the exception of something that has dipped down into the western third, baby, it's warm out there. I think we tend to forget and we take it a day at a time, but this is January and February, right? And we're having temperatures that are simply unheard of. Absolutely unheard of. And so I know it's nice if you're sitting out there in the middle of a winter somewhere and you don't like snow and cold. Not too many people do. It feels good. But what do you think will happen when summertime comes? And what do you think will happen to all the storms that will continue to get more severe? And what about those islands that are going underwater? These, ladies and gentlemen, are signs. You know, like the canary that keels over while you're down in the mine in its little cage, its four little feet into the air on its rigid little back, deader than a doornail. Well, maybe our canary is not yet quite dead, but it's certainly twitching and not looking very well at the moment. Anyway, those are a few things that I wanted to get out for you. And I've got a little more, and then we will do open lines until we try and get Seth at the top of the next hour at Arecibo. In the meantime, if you want to see the webcams at Arecibo, and they show the control room inside, we've got that link up right now. As I said, you go to my website, then you go down to where it says Seth Shostak and SETI, and you'll see the webcam link. It's dual webcams. Talk about fancy. They've really got it together, so you might want to take a look at that before we get on the air, because then the website will jam up. And yes, not to forget, oh my God, the Democrat debate photo. Yes, I know. A million of you have sent me emails saying, Art, it's the arrangement of the stars. And some of the background, and it's this, and it's that. Well, sure, yes, I know. I mean, everything is something. But if you look squarely at that photograph between Mr. Bradley and Mr. Gore, there is one evil-looking son of a gun of an entity right in the middle. Now, if you don't want to think that, that's fine. But I think to a reasonable, even casual observer, that's one mean-looking entity. It's got everything but red glowing eyes. Well, depending on your age, you may or may not be familiar with the original Carlos Santana. I am so proud of Carlos Santana and what he's done. It was such a pleasant shock to see Carlos Santana, whose music I loved, come up at his age and womp him big time. I mean, he just walked away with the awards. And it's kind of a neat thing to see, and I wonder if any of you feel the same way. And by the way, something you might not know about Carlos Santana, he attributes his current success and big time comeback to divine intervention in the form of an angel named Metatron, Metatron, who shows up during his meditations. I thought I'd just drop that in. It sure would make an interesting interview, wouldn't it, Carlos Santana? I'd love to interview him anyway, but with that added little bonus of why he thinks he's doing so well, it really would make a good interview, as would Elizabeth. How does one go about interviewing Elizabeth Taylor, anyway? I had no idea that she had an NDE, but she did, and it was a whopper. East of the Rockies, you're on the air. Good morning.
2: Good morning, Art.
1: Hi.
2: I wanted to say five things, and...
1: Five things?
2: Yes. I'll go quickly. First, I want to say good luck to John McCain.
1: Yes.
2: Second, I wanted to explain what you were saying about the leap year.
1: Can you explain it in a way that makes sense?
2: Yes, I'll give you a very simple explanation without telling you about Pope Gregory and the like. Okay. Every
1: right.
2: 4 years, as you know, there's a leap year. There's February 29th.
1: Right.
2: You said the exception to the exception.
1: Yeah.
2: Every 100 years, though, there's no February 29th. There's no leap day in every year ending in 00, except if that 100th year is also a multiple of 400. So So there was a leap year in 1600, and there was a leap year in 1996. There was no leap year in 1900. Do you understand?
3: Maybe.
2: Okay, let me put it to you another way.
3: All right.
2: Every fourth year that happens to end in 00, that's right. a multiple of 100,
3: right.
2: lacks that February 29th, unless that year, which is a multiple of 100, is also a multiple of 400.
3: All right. Well, so anyway, how do you figure it'll go?
2: Well, I thought there would be problems akin to Y2K. I think I called you in December.
3: Yes.
2: And said people checking compliance should, for January 1st should also check for February 29th compliance. And I suppose...
3: Most of the software, actually, that checks checked for Y2K, if you used it, also checked for leap year compliance.
2: I was afraid of Y2Chaos, but since there's been no Y2Chaos, I don't think there will be any February 29th problem.
3: All right, listen, I want to hear the rest of your five, so hold on, all right?
2: All right, I'll hold on.
3: All right, stay right there. I'm Art Bell.
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1: It certainly is. Top of the morning, everybody. Glad to be here. And if we're lucky, at the top of the hour, we're going to do something we've never done before, assuming we can connect with Seth Shostak, who runs the SETI program, who's at Arecibo right now in Puerto Rico. They've got webcams up, and we might even finagle something where we could get my webcam up and his webcam up and get him on camera, have us both on at the same time. That would be a first, that'd be an actual broadcast first, to have both up side by side. Or maybe a second. I think we did do that once before. I don't know. Memory. It fades. Anyway, we'll get back to open lines. All right, back to my caller, and I think we made it through about three of five. How you doing?
2: I'm doing well. Art, one of the things I wanted to say was that I give you credit for taking unscreened calls.
1: Yeah, well, I've always done it, so... To me, it's normal.
2: I like your style.
1: Thank you.
2: All right. As I said, I wanted to say good luck to John McCain, and I wanted to clear up this business with the leap years for you. Do you have a pen and paper handy?
1: I do.
2: All right. There are three kinds of leap years. So write down 1896.
1: Right.
2: 1900.
1: Right.
2: And 2000. I'll try to make this easy to understand.
1: Okay.
2: 1896 is a fourth year.
1: Right.
2: And a conventional leap year.
1: Right.
2: It was a February 29th.
1: Just like 1996 was, right?
2: Yes.
1: Okay.
2: Okay. In 1900, there was no leap day, because even though 1900 is a multiple of 4, 1900 is a multiple of 100. So there are two exceptions.
1: That's right.
2: The first exception is every fourth year that's also a multiple of 100.
1: Okay,
2: you're with me so far?
1: Yes.
2: Because 1900 ended in 00, because it was a multiple of 100, there
1: right.
2: was no leap day that year.
1: Okay.
2: 2000 is a multiple of 4, so
1: That's
2: 2000
1: right.
2: is like 1996. However, 2000 also is a multiple of 100.
1: That's right.
2: But there's a second exception. Because 2000 is a multiple of 400 also... that every 100th year exception doesn't apply.
1: So it's like triple witching.
2: I suppose so.
1: I think
2: 1996
1: I
2: was conventional.
1: Yep.
2: 1900 was a multiple of 100, so there was no leap day in 1900.
1: Mm-hmm.
2: And even though 2000 is a multiple of 100, because 2000 is a multiple of 400,
1: yep.
2: it's just the regular
1: leap year. I actually have it.
2: I'm glad you understand.
1: It's very weird. The next question is, since this snuck up on everybody,
2: mm-hmm.
1: again I ask, what do you suspect will occur?
2: I suspect what occurred on January 1st will occur on February 29th.
1: Not much anything.
2: Yes, actually, I was watching a Super Bowl commercial in January 1999, and Apple ran a commercial about Macintosh systems being Y2K compliant while the rest of the world went to hell. The commercial was humorous, not apocalyptic. So I actually found out about this every 100-year business in January 1999.
1: Huh.
2: Okay, I wanted to say two other things as well. I went to drsky.com.
1: Oh, yes?
2: I'm planning to be a physics major. And even though I'm not a great astronomer, I like astronomy for its artistic beauty. Things fit together, and while it's easy to understand second derivatives and hadrons, astronomy is science on a large scale. And I can really see how science is applied to the world through astronomy. Gravity.
1: Well, maybe you'll be the guy who will begin anew the study of near-Earth orbit-crossing objects
2: mm-hmm.
1: and save the world.
2: I don't know what can be done to save the world.
1: Well, I mean, noticing it ahead, enough ahead of time, you know, allows you to get
2: right.
1: to do whatever you're going to do.
2: You're right. I suppose you're right. Yeah. You're right.
1: All right. Well, thank you, and have a good morning. Maybe I've seen too many movies, you know, but I have this I have this vision in my mind of this, and I think the movies have put it there. Even NASA's put it there, of this giant tumbling black rock about the size of Manhattan. That's what the movies have done to me. Of course, they've got that new little thing in an orbit around one of these black rocks, and that's what it looks like. It's a giant black rock tumbling through space, coming head-on for Earth. Since we've now recognized, they say, what, about 1 out of 10 of these things that would potentially be headed for Earth, identified their orbits and so forth. What are the odds? Well, they're not in our favor if there is one tumbling in our direction. The first we'd probably know of it would be when we looked up and saw a bright flash in the sky. A really bright flash in the sky. That's what I think. But that's me. West of the Rockies, you're on the air. Good morning.
3: Good morning, Art.
1: Yes.
3: The last guy with the explanation for the leap year.
1: Yes.
3: Well, here is an easier one for you. It's a mathematical thing.
1: Well, I got that much.
3: Well, but not the way he said it. The Earth doesn't travel around in exactly 24 hours. It's either...
1: You're explaining the reason for the leap day.
3: Well, but right? The same thing goes for every 400 years. Every 400 years, they have to add in a little bit more time because it's not enough to do it every 4 years over the span of all that time. So this leap year is the leap year, again, where they have to add more time than normal to make up for all those hundreds of years that they've only taken or added on only so much time.
1: Okay.
3: So it's a mathematical thing. It's pure and simple. I don't even understand all those ways that he was trying to figure out how you do that. And I read this in the newspaper. It's you do it because you can only add so many times every 4 years, and then every 100 years, and then it goes to 400, since that's when they first did it. And looking back, they say, now, this year, we have to have more time to make it right.
1: Well, any thoughts on what's going to occur on this day? In other words, are computers ready? Will they mess up? Will it be bad for one day? Would they potentially go down and stay down?
3: Nah, I don't think so. There's another date, though. There's another date in March, I think, that's even more compelling. But I can't remember which one, what date it is. But this I don't think is going to be a problem any more than the Y2K was. I figure that
1: it's certainly interesting. Anyway.
3: Yeah.
1: All right. Well, I guess we'll all see like Y2K. But I suppose we can be surprised in one way. We can be surprised in another. You know, Y2K not being a problem. And then all of a sudden some stupid thing like this coming along and getting us, or whatever it is, coming in March. First-time caller line, you're on the air. Hi.
4: Art?
1: Yes?
4: Hi, this is Mike from Encino.
1: Hello, Mike.
4: How are you?
1: Okay.
4: Good. I'm a regular listener.
1: Yes, sir.
4: I sent you a fax today regarding the debate demon.
1: Yes.
4: And did you get it?
1: Well, I don't know, Mike. I got a lot of faxes about the debate demon. I got, to give you some rough idea, about 950 emails on it.
4: Okay.
1: And I got faxes until I finally had to turn off the machine to save.
4: Well, I'll tell you what it was about.
1: Stars.
4: I was listening to the show last night. I'm a regular listener, as you know.
1: Right.
4: And it rather freaked me out. Listening to that about a demon between the two candidates. And this morning I woke up and brought up the picture on my computer.
1: Yep.
4: Which was a little bit distorted because I don't have a real high-resolution computer.
1: Oh.
4: So I took it, I went to a customer of mine and had her bring it up on hers, very high-resolution. And believe it or not, Art, if you will look very closely at that image.
1: Yes.
4: It is actually five stars on the flag.
1: Yeah, I know.
4: You know this.
1: Oh, yeah. I know that. But it doesn't change a thing. In other words, it's so clearly there. You can call it an accident of the stars combined with the background and the lighting, and you'd be correct. But you'd also be correct if you stood back and looked at it and said, hey, man, look at the demon.
4: But that's the that's not the beauty of it, but that's the irony of it, is that although it is comprised of physical stars on a flag,
1: yes,
4: it does make up a demon.
1: Yeah, well, doesn't it strike you as odd that the stars would arrange themselves so, in the middle of two candidates for the presidency? I mean, of course, we can sit here and we can say it was laid over this way and that way and this way and that way, and, you know, all of this came together to produce the face of a demon. Or we can look at the picture and say, yo, that's the face of a demon.
4: Well, no, I completely agree.
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0: 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And now, Art Bell.
1: Hey, yeah, but that happened. I mean, there it is. There's the picture. It's startling. It's demonic. And then you can get down into being a pixel person and arranging the stars and all the rest of it. Well, sure, true. Absolutely true. But awfully coincidental. I mean, really coincidental. West of the Rockies, you're on the air. Hello.
2: Hello, Art Bell. This is Kawasi calling from West of the Rockies, and I'm fumbling for my
1: radio.
2: My radio.
1: Turning
2: yes.
1: it the wrong way, too.
2: Yeah, okay, I got it now.
1: All right.
2: I was calling to talk to you about the death penalty. I would like to explain to you why I stand in my position.
1: What is your... Well, first tell us what your position is, actually.
2: All right. I am against it.
1: You're against it.
2: I feel that it is inherently evil to kill someone, regardless of the reasoning. Taking someone's life is wrong. The whole golden rule, do unto others as you'd have them do unto you.
1: Mm-hmm.
2: So I would like to know
1: I feel differently about the golden rule than you do.
2: Uh-huh.
1: In other words, argue with this. If I went out and, I don't know, robbed a 7-Eleven, right, and killed the guy behind the counter as I left, sort of for good measure,
2: right,
1: and I got caught and I was charged with murder, I would expect the death penalty to be levied upon myself.
2: I see. Because you killed him.
1: That's right.
2: Okay.
1: So argue with that one.
2: Well, you did invite it on yourself, the doing unto others. But the way that I see it as being evil is that you do as you will, as long as you harm none.
1: I'll tell you what I think borders on evil, and you can agree or disagree with this. They have now, you know, adopted the needle instead of the electric chair. I think that when you are aware that the method of death, or a life for a life, or, you know, no matter how you want to talk about this, If it's cruel, if it's a painful death, then I think it's wrong. In other words, I believe in a life for a life. I believe in that. Even down to my very own self, should I do something that awful? I believe in a life for a life, or the golden rule extended that far. But I don't believe, the difference I think there should be between a criminal who kills and takes a life wantonly, and perhaps in a very cruel manner, I don't think society needs to repay in precisely that manner. We don't need to make somebody suffer with the cyanide or the electric chair or whatever. You know, putting them to sleep is sufficient in my mind. And it's not a big line between what society does and what the criminal does. Both take lives. But in one, there's a justice involved. Yes, revenge on behalf of those left and the person departed. There are those aspects. But there's also a slight difference, and that is that, in my opinion, society simply does not need to torture people. The taking of the life is enough, and it'll be sorted out on the other side. I'm firmly convinced of that fact, that it will be sorted out on the other side. East of the Rockies, you're on the air. Good morning.
3: Hello, Mr. Art Bell.
1: Yes, sir.
3: Hey, my name is Wally. I'm calling from Olive Branch, Mississippi.
1: Yes, sir.
3: I was calling about something that I'm kind of excited about in my life. I have a mental illness.
1: Yes, sir.
3: And I'm treating it with shamanism and magic.

0: things like that.
1: Is it working?
0: Yeah, it works real well. I called a few weeks back and talked to Barbara Simpson about it, and she had a show about divination. And anyway, I've had, you know, a lot of real bad problems in my life. I was diagnosed with paranoid schizophrenic when I was about 15.
1: How old are you now?
0: I'm 43, and I'm married now, and I have two stepchildren, and I have a full-time job, and I'm celebrating 4 years sober in AA Sunday.
1: Well, congratulations. I'll tell you, as difficult a time as modern medicine has with paranoid schizophrenia in terms of treating it, if you are doing anything at all that's working, then you're doing something that medical science is not having a lot of luck with otherwise.
0: Yeah, that's right. Well, you know, it's something that this is hard to deal with. One thing is, you know, when they talk about it on TV and stuff, I mean, a lot of people don't have a lot of sympathy for it. They don't understand it a lot. They seem to...
1: Oh, sir, nobody understands it a lot. That's the point I was trying to make. Modern medical science doesn't really understand very much about it. Or, let's put it this way, enough to, in many cases, actually successfully treat it. There are some really good new drugs that are trying, but it's a tough one, all right. So if you're having luck yourself, then you may be on to something. All right, in the next minutes, we're going to try to connect to Arecibo in Puerto Rico and Seth Shostak, who directs the SETI program. It's really something. I'm going to go to Puerto Rico, and I am going to see that dish. I really want to stand there where Jodie Foster did in the movie and look at that dish and think about the world. So that's something I'm going
2: to
1: do.
2: 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Tonight featuring a replay of Coast to Coast AM from February 24th, 2000.

the side that we need so much. The side of a touch or the scent of a sound or the strength of an oak roots deep in the ground. The wonder of flowers to be covered and then to burst up through tarmac to the sun again. Or to fly to the sun without burning a wing. To lie in a meadow and hear the

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1: We are about to try something really new. My guest coming up shortly is Dr. Seth Shostak. He is the fellow who runs the SETI program. We'll sort of do an in-depth request for a short biographical sketch here in a moment. And you know what SETI is, right? And you know what Arecibo is, don't you? That great big dish that you saw in the movie Contact built into the side of a... Well, between, I don't know, between two hills and a giant valley. It's the doggonest thing in, you've ever seen. The largest radio telescope in the world. And you know what they're looking for. And you know what they're listening for. And we have made connection with Puerto Rico. It was quite a job. It's like I got it done in the last 3 seconds before I had to come back on the air. So we'll see how the audio is here in a moment. But we have webcams up, or I should say, Arecibo has twin webcams up right now, so that during the course of the interview, if you go to my website at www.artbell.com and scroll down to the guest area, you'll see Seth Shostak's name and SETI, and you'll see the webcam there. You click on that, and I think, now I say, I think we've got Seth seated in front of one of the webcams or in front of one of the webcams. I'm not sure. I'm seeing a little boy there, and I'm seeing a fellow in a green shirt and a pair of Levi's. And a whole bunch of computers, and now the photograph is changing a little bit. Ooh, that must be Seth, because now he's on the telephone. So in other words, we're going to have live webcam available for you on the website, not just from Seth, but from myself as well. You'll be able to see both sides of the interview underway, and we can even arrange it perhaps so it's done at the same time. I don't know. We're going to try. So that's the plan, and we will we'll see how the plan goes in a minute. All right, I can now see, I'm looking at the SETI cam from Puerto Rico, and I think I'm seeing Seth. Seth, welcome to the program.
2: It's good to be here, Art. I'm sort of curious, actually, which of the SETI cams you're looking at, because there's one sort of a frontal view, and there's one sort of a back view.
1: All right, I'm going to tell you what I see. I see you, I believe. Do you have a green shirt on and jeans?
2: I definitely have a green shirt and jeans.
1: Okay, that's you. I see you're, I see you from behind, and then I see a lady next to you in one frame. In the other frame, I see a kind of a, well, I wouldn't call it a frontal view. I'd call it a kind of a side view of you, and you look great. And then I see the lady next to you in a, what would that be, kind of a blue coat, it looks like?
2: Exactly right.
1: A blue or even almost purple, I would say.
2: Exactly. Okay, well, you've got both views, so there's nothing more to be seen. And
1: so, in other words, this is amazing. It's amazing for me. I guess my audience has done it a lot because, you know, they've been watching me on the webcam for years, but I have never been able to sit and watch the person I'm interviewing. This is really cool.
2: I should explain who this second person is, by the way.
1: Please, please.
2: Yeah, this person sitting behind me is Jill Tarter. And for anyone who saw the movie Contact, and I'm sure you have because you often ask people if they want to take a ride.
1: Maybe 10 times, 15 times.
2: Well, 10 times. So they should give you a bulk discount for that, Art.
1: Yeah.
2: But Jill is very much the person that the Sagan character, Ellie Arroway, is based upon. In fact, she's showing her shirt. She's wearing a Contact shirt tonight. So when you see Jodie playing the young radio astronomer who wants to make contact with our cosmic brethren.
1: There she is, huh?
2: There she is. She's right here. And it's actually her shift from midnight to 6 a.m. I take the early shift from 6 to midnight.
1: Well, this is absolutely cool. I mean, it's really neat. I guess I'm experiencing what the rest of my audience. Well, all right, so what I see you sitting by are three gigantic monitors and computers all over the place. Computers, computer. Oh, I heard a beep. Computers everywhere.
2: That's right. That's right. Well, that's the way this is done, not to make too many allusions to contact, but you may recall that the way Jody got in touch was by sitting on the hood of her sports car with a pair of earphones on.
1: That's right.
2: And all she had to do was wait about 30 seconds, and the aliens checked in with a signal. Now,
1: well, let's be fair. I mean, that was a scene, right? She'd been at it for a long time, after all. And...
2: Well, okay, you're right. We ought to give her credit for perseverance there. But in fact, of course, this system that you're looking at here is monitoring not one pair of channels,
1: right,
2: as Jody was doing, but 28 million pairs of channels simultaneously. So, of course, we told Warner Brothers that they really ought to have put 28 million pairs of earphones on Jody, but they refused to do that, saying that it would mess up her coiffure.
1: Well, listen here now. You know, I understand how that makes it sound, but remember that people come here close to where I am in Las Vegas, and they hit megabucks, and they walk away. It does happen with millions and millions and millions of dollars, maybe $50 million, who knows, tremendous amounts of money. It doesn't happen very often, but it does happen.
2: Well, okay, fair enough. She might have been able to do it with one channel, but, you know, we figure that's
1: unlikely.
2: That's a bit of a long shot, so yeah. That's why we try and monitor as many channels as we can. 28 million's not a magic number or anything. It just happens to be the number that this equipment can handle. But the consequence of that is we don't sit around with earphones because there's no way you could do that to keep tabs on that many channels. So that's why you see all the computers here. They're actually doing the listening.
1: Well, you're not going to believe this, and you never know what has happened, but guess what's come up on the SETI cam?
2: I don't know. Is it gone bonkers? Let's see.
1: It says, forbidden. Your client is not allowed to access the requested object.
2: Is that right?
1: Yeah. And I imagine what's happened, Seth, is that, well, you tell me, Seth, when hundreds of thousands of people, potentially, at one time try to access your SETI cam, I guess we now know what happens.
2: I think we do, Art. You know, I was sort of wondering how you had done this, whether you had simply sort of copied our SETI cam on a regular basis over to your site, or whether you just sent them to our URL. It sounds like you did the latter.
1: Yes, we're sending them to your URL so that we could watch you live.
2: Well, I noticed that we have a system here monitoring SETI cam as well,
1: yep.
2: And it seems to be hung up with half a picture being displayed. So this has been a good test, and you know, maybe the rest of this conversation will be done blind on this side. I don't know.
1: Well, listen, Seth, we've done that to a lot of sites in the past, including our own.
2: Is that right?
1: So we'll just hope that, you know, maybe you can do a reset on that end. Maybe your Internet provider is currently bleeding out.
2: I don't know. We have, you know, this is done from a series of computers back at the SETI Institute, which is located in California, of course. And unfortunately, it's about 11 o'clock at night there, so I don't know what's going to happen, but as you say, it's a good test.
1: So in other words, we might have destroyed what's in California. Well, it was great for about 10 minutes, I'll tell you that.
2: Well, it was good, yeah. Well, Jill is now worried that all the computers back in California have been brought to their knees.
1: Oh, no, these are not the same servers, I hope, that... that do other important things for SETI.
2: Well, it's not for analyzing the data. That's all done right here on the site, actually. That's something that many people don't realize. All the data are analyzed right here, real time. So you don't have to worry about that.
1: What else is on the server that would be important if the server is potentially not working anymore?
2: Well, I think it stopped Jill's email, put it that way.
1: Stopped her email?
2: Yeah.
1: And so your communications back there are gone.
2: Well, that's right. We're isolated.
1: Oh,
2: but this place is pretty isolated anyhow.
1: The movie, of course, depicted it virtually in the middle of a jungle, or with a jungle very close by. Is that accurate?
2: It's pretty accurate. In fact, people often wonder why the world's largest radio telescope is located here.
1: Yes.
2: Now, the first thing I have to mention is that Puerto Rico is the most densely populated country. It's not a country, it's a commonwealth, of course, of the United States, but the most densely populated area in the world. It's equivalent to the population density of Holland.
3: Wow.
2: Because, okay? Yeah, it's a small island. This island's maybe 100 by 60 miles or something, and there's something like 3 million people, if I remember correctly, that live here in Puerto Rico. So, sure, we're in the jungles, but jungle is kind of a relative term because there are houses all around, of course.
1: Right. But still, the jungle, where the houses are not, you are in that country. It's tropical.
2: We are. We're in a part of the country that's sort of, it's sort of a pockmarked topography, a bunch of hills here. See, Puerto Rico is just a bit of limestone, some ocean bottom that's been tilted up because of, you know, tectonic activity. And so you got this sea bottom topography, if you will, that gets washed away. It's just limestone, gets washed away by rain. So you got all these hills here. And, you know, about 40 years ago, somebody was flying over these hills in a private airplane. They looked down and they said, you know, there's one valley down there that's pretty much a perfect bowl. And if we just cover that bowl with chicken wire, we'd have one heck of an antenna.
1: Covering the bowl with chicken wire. Is that, in fact, because when you look at the Arecibo dish, it looks like more than chicken wire. It looks like it looks solid.
2: It is? Yeah, the original incarnation of this thing, the first telescope they built, was made in a fairly simple way with fairly crude mesh. You know, something like chicken wire. It wasn't chicken wire, but it was, you know, a better grade of chicken wire.
1: In other words, they were just probably trying to prove the concept at that point.
2: Yeah, and you know, you're a radio amateur. You know that at low frequencies, the surface doesn't have to be that perfect.
1: Right.
2: But this telescope has been continually upgraded, and in fact, the dish now, the big reflecting surface, the big radio mirror, if you will, is aluminum panels, 18 acres of them, and they're pretty darn accurate. They're you know, you're not allowed to skateboard on this antenna because
1: 18 acres, did you say?
2: 18 acres. Yep.
1: That's almost impossible for me to comprehend. 18 acres. I really want to come to Puerto Rico and see it. I want to stand where Jody did up there and look down. Is that possible?
2: Well, you should definitely do that. Actually, I recommend to anybody who comes to Puerto Rico, of course, given our experience here with the SETI cam, maybe we shouldn't invite the listeners to do too much here, but the next time that anybody comes to Puerto Rico, they should take the hour and a half drive that's required to come on up here. They have a wonderful visitor center, and, you know, it's an impressive thing. But I have to say, Art, curiously enough, when you sit up here in the control room, we have a view of the antenna, but it just doesn't look that impressive when you're up here. You have to walk down to the edge of the dish, and then you look over this thing. You know, it's 26 football fields in size, more or less. And then you really get some sense of how mammoth this antenna really is.
1: Can I ask you a sort of a technical question?
2: Sure.
1: With an antenna that size, how much gain is there?
2: Well, the gain, you can work it out, but at the frequencies that we use,
1: yes.
2: We look at microwave frequencies, which are...
1: Near hydrogen.
2: That's right. That's 21 centimeters. So that's at 1420 megahertz for the propeller heads in the audience.
1: Uh-huh.
2: And this experiment runs between 1000 and 3000 megahertz. So hydrogen's kind of right in the middle there. Anyhow, at those frequencies, the gain of this antenna is about 70 dB, which is to say,
1: wow,
2: 10 million.
1: Wow. People need to understand that every time, when you're talking about dBs, we're talking about measurement of gain, every time you have a 3 dB additional gain, you essentially double the power.
2: That's right.
1: Either in transmitting or in receiving.
2: That's
1: so
2: right.
1: Every 3 dB, you double the power. And you said 70 dB.
2: That's right. And you know, for people in the audience for whom, you know, decibels are not their cup of tea, I mean, what it means is that if you were to put, say, a 1-watt transmitter here, the signal that would be radiated would be the equivalent of using a transmitter of 10 million watts, okay, if you were just broadcasting in all directions.
1: Effective radiated power.
2: Right. That's right. Exactly right.
1: Wow. That is really impressive. So if you were to put a Sirius transmitter up with, 100,000 watts, say, you would have a really strong signal, wouldn't you?
2: Yeah, that'd be the equivalent of 10 billion watts. But in fact, there is a transmitter here, because one of the reasons they built this antenna was not just to listen, but also to broadcast. Now, not to broadcast to aliens, although that's been done on one occasion, but to do radar mapping of Venus, to do studies of the upper atmosphere and so forth. So they have a
1: You can actually radar map Venus.
2: Yeah, you can do that. You can do it with incredibly fine detail. Believe it or not, incredible accuracy with this thing.
1: God, that's unbelievable. So Seth, listen, hold on. We're at the bottom of the hour, so you've got a break coming up. You're not even on camera, so just relax.
2: Okay.
1: From the high desert, this is Coast to Coast AM, and we've broken another one.
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1: Good morning, everybody. I guess for most of you, it's morning out there. My guest is Seth Shostak, and he has a program called SETI. We're going to be talking all about that tonight and the big dish down at Arecibo. And now you may have an idea of how really big the dish at Arecibo is. When you're talking about the number of acres of reflective, it's just astounding, and I am definitely going to go see it. We'll get back to Seth in a moment. Here we go again. My guest is Seth Shostak. He's at Arecibo, actually at Arecibo right now, and I am now getting a picture again. So if just a few of you would go up there and take a look at a time, I'd be very thankful. Kind of stagger it, you know. Think that somebody's doing it now. Try it in 10 minutes, and maybe we won't kill it. But I am indeed getting a photograph again, which is really cool, of Seth, which will probably result in it getting killed again. But I think I'm getting a live photograph again, Seth. Welcome back.
2: It seems to be working.
1: Well, good. Yes, oh, indeed. Yes, the picture is changing. And all right, so. Here I am looking at these computers, which are, I guess, actively processing data as it's being received.
2: That's what they do, in fact. We get these, you know, we get signals all the time here, Art, as you can imagine. People often ask me, got any signals? Well, we got signals, you know, at the rate of a few every minute.
1: Right. But you occasionally, let me tell everybody how this show got planned. As usual, I got what seemed to be a really authentic message saying, announcing to the world that SETI got a hit. And so, as I usually do, I wake you up in the middle of the night out there in California and ask you if it's the real thing. And you always tell me, uh-uh. But when I called you this last time, you kind of paused like something had happened, but it wasn't what they were saying.
2: Well, that's true, Art, because what I was trying to remember was the name of the star you were referring to, and it was HD 51 blah blah something.
1: Right.
2: And I see I can't remember it now, but that had been an issue earlier this year when we started getting all sorts of emails from people saying, hey, what about a hit on this particular star system? And it took me a while to recall what the story on that thing was. It's unfortunately a fairly prosaic story. There was a reporter here when we were observing last March, and he was writing stories for the Florida Today newspaper, but it doesn't matter.
1: Right.
2: In any case, he wrote some story about how one signal came in, and for a while it was looking like a good candidate, but, you know, after a couple of minutes of checking, it turned out to be just another telecommunications satellite or some other source of interference. It kind of looked like a satellite, actually, but in any case, it was terrestrial. Not extraterrestrial. It wasn't AET. It was AT&T. Okay. So, but this fellow wrote up the story. You know, he made it somewhat dramatic. And the first half of the story described how everybody was getting excited. This really looked good. And then the last paragraph of the story said, but in fact, it turned out to be yet more earthly interference.
1: Right.
2: Okay. Well, what happened in the fall, this last fall, around November, December, was that some online newspaper in New Jersey reran that story, okay, because it had been put on the wire service by Gannett.
1: And let me guess, they left out the last paragraph?
2: Yeah, they left out the second half of the story. Exactly, exactly.
1: So that's how that one happened.
2: That's how that one happened.
1: All right. Well, I've got something I really have to ask you about. SETI is the search for extraterrestrial intelligence. And you guys, I guess, have to rent time. You pay for time on that gigantic dish down there. Is that correct?
2: Well, more or less. We actually don't have to pay. We were granted time. If you want to use this telescope, you can use it if you put in a proposal that meets, you know, scientific criteria.
1: Oh, really?
2: It's a nationally funded facility. This telescope is funded with tax dollars, so it doesn't cost the astronomers money to use the telescope.
1: Uh-huh. So somebody, at least in the scientific community, obviously feels seriously enough about the search that you're doing to allow you time on the telescope. So it was, there's some pretty mainstream people that have to say yes.
2: That's true, although I have to say the time on this telescope was granted back in the days when our project was still part of NASA. You know, that was ended in 1993 when a senator from your home state there, Nevada, killed the NASA SETI program.
1: But yes.
2: This time what had been granted under the aegis of NASA, and that time was still ours, so we're using it.
1: I see. Well, maybe he just hasn't gotten around to that part yet.
2: That could be.
1: I surely do hope that that they fund you instead of continually defunding you. If there's anything we're doing that's important, this is sure it. Anyway, here's a big one for you. I'm sure you're going to know what I'm referring to, but there was a report about a week ago, Seth, from a group of scientists who made the case that in all probability we are the only complex life form there is. They suggested, well, there may be molecular-level stuff and very low-level stuff on some planets around some suns, but they sort of tried to make the case that we might be it. We might be the only life in all that we can see and all there is, Seth. You heard about that?
2: I did. In fact, I know what you're referring to. This is a book written by two fellows at the University of Washington, as a matter of fact.
1: Right.
2: Peter Ward and Don Brownlee, I believe.
1: Right.
2: And they've written this book, I think it's called Rare Earth, not to plug their book, but in any case, in which they do exactly what you've said. They say, look, if you examine carefully the properties of Earth in our solar system and so forth, you might come to the conclusion that it's pretty darn special. And consequently, maybe we're pretty darn special. And if that's the case, then, you know, we can sit here till the cows return home and not pick up a signal. That was their argument. But needless to say, I don't really agree with that.
1: Based on what?
2: Well, if you know, what they did was they sort of made a laundry list of things that are special about Earth. For example, I'll give you a couple of examples. They point out that Earth has a big moon, something you've no doubt noticed.
1: I've seen it, yes.
2: Yeah, right. Well, and that's a little unusual for an inner planet. I mean, Mercury doesn't have any moons. Venus, no moons there. Mars has a couple of moons, but they're so small you could walk around them in an afternoon.
1: Yeah.
2: Only Earth has this, you know, pretty hefty moon. Now, it turns out that that big moon does us some good, other than providing a subject for songwriters and stuff like that.
1: Yes.
2: It stabilizes the spin of the Earth. In other words, the Earth's north and south pole don't change very quickly thanks to the presence of that big moon. If it weren't there, they point out, Earth's spin axis would, you know, constantly be flopping back and forth, ruining the weather and, you know, kind of making Earth somewhat uninhabitable.
1: For life as, for our life, human,
2: well, yeah.
1: Human life.
2: Yeah. I mean,
1: okay. I'm accepting so far. I understand that. It would be not acceptable for human life. But what if the argument is that life is eternally adaptable and that there might be life on a planet that would be disagreeably rotating and some life form could evolve in a complex way, even under such conditions? Who knows what it would look like, but it would be complex.
2: Well, I happen to agree with that. Actually, there are two points here. The first point, of course, to finish their argument, is to note that the moon is probably the result of a big accident that happened here on Earth, you know, on the order of 4 billion years ago. And I doubt that many of the listeners remember this, but roughly 4 billion years ago, there was a big hunk of rock, a big asteroid. I mean, this was the mother of all asteroids. It was about the size of Mars or larger, that slammed into the Earth.
1: Well, that's not an asteroid. That's a collision of planets.
2: Well, you could call it that. That's right. It's kind of a semantic argument at that point, but that's right.
1: So. Mm-hmm.
2: And the consequence of this ungodly collision 4 billion years ago is the moon. Now, that was just chance, of course. And what these gentlemen are saying is that, look, that means that planets with big moons like this, you know, rocky planets with big moons like our own, are going to be rare because this accident isn't going to happen very often.
1: May I ask a question? Stupid one, probably, but one that a lot of the audience would ask. If something that big smashed into Earth, okay, a big piece of Earth kind of breaks off, I guess, and it becomes a moon. But the moon is round. And it doesn't seem logical to me that something smashing into the Earth, blasting something out into space to orbit the Earth, would be round. It would be really irregular.
2: Quite right. In fact, it's more than irregular. I mean, what you get is bits. You get bits and pieces.
1: There ought to be all kinds of bits and pieces.
2: Yeah, it's mostly sort of like dust. I mean, it's like sand grains. But what happens is that these sand grains can go into orbit around the Earth, and then they begin to, some of them begin to coalesce.
1: Yeah.
2: And make bigger lumps, just at first by random collisions. But once you get a lump that's about as big as the mountain outside your house there, then it's got enough gravity to pull in more of these sand grains,
1: right,
2: if you will,
1: right,
2: and make itself bigger and bigger. Okay, and if you build a body big enough, it tries to get all of its stuff as close to its center as it can. That's just gravity. And the shape that has all of its stuff closest to its center is a sphere. So anything that's big enough will be spherical.
1: All right.
2: You may have noticed all the planets in the solar system are spherical, but little things like asteroids and so forth often are not.
1: Right.
2: Okay. So their argument was, look, you got to have this moon, otherwise you've got really awful weather on the Earth and probably not very interesting life. And since the moon was a big accident, maybe we're a big accident. All right, with me so far?
1: Yeah.
2: Okay, well, as Howard Hughes would not say, I don't buy it. Because, to begin with, it turns out that the Earth was spinning a lot faster before this big rock slammed into it to make the moon. And so if that hadn't happened, if that asteroid had arrived at Earth 20 minutes earlier and missed our planet, so we didn't have the moon, the Earth would be spinning faster, which would be, bad news for the working man, because that means there would be maybe only 15 hours in a day or 10 hours or something like that.
1: Yeah.
2: But it means that it would be spinning so fast it would act like a pretty good top. And the pole wouldn't wander very much.
1: Huh.
2: So there's that. But beyond that, in addition, your argument really comes into play. I mean, if the moon weren't there and the Earth really had a 24-hour day, I mean, just take the worst case. So occasionally the North Pole tips over toward the equator.
1: Mm-hmm.
2: But it doesn't tip over from one moment to the next. It takes typically 10 million years to do that.
1: Right.
2: Now, in 10 million years, if, the climate's kind of changing where you are, no matter what you are, whether you're a salamander or a lobster or a human or an elephant, you can just sort of walk out of the way.
1: Right. Right.
2: You've got plenty of time to adjust. So, that doesn't strike me as a very, very strong argument.
1: So
2: that's only one of the many arguments they have in the book.
1: Okay, so there are many arguments. It would be personally for me really sad to start to buy into that argument and imagine that we are all that is. I don't know why I'd be sad, but I would be very sad if I thought that was true. So you read the book?
2: I haven't got the book yet. No, everybody at the Institute ordered it en masse, I think.
1: Yeah, I can imagine. I can imagine. I'm sure in some future funding hearing, that book's going to come out, isn't it?
2: That's a possibility. But, these arguments, to be honest, have been made in the past, and that's the nature of science. Some people say yes, some people say no, but it's also the nature of science to say, look, we can sit around here like sitting around in the bars of Spain in 1491 arguing about whether there might be another continent between Europe and Japan. And it makes for an interesting discussion, and maybe you could sell a few books about it, too.
1: Yes.
2: But in the end, somebody ought to build the ships and do the experiment, and that's what Chris Columbus did. And so, in a sense, that's what we're doing. Look, nobody's going to know the answer to this question unless we try an experiment.
1: And that experiment is?
2: To look for the signal, because it's really impossible to prove that we're alone. I mean, I don't know how you would do that. How could you possibly prove we're alone in the universe? But what you can prove is that we're not alone, that we have company. And so that's what SETI's really all about. Sure, it's a long shot. And maybe there are reasons to think that we're the smartest things in the universe. I know a lot of my neighbors would agree to that. But in fact, it's the purpose of SETI to prove that that's not true by finding that intelligent life isn't extremely rare.
1: How much of what is to be surveyed has legitimately been surveyed? Can you attach a percentage to how much of again, the only way I can phrase it is what could be surveyed has been surveyed.
2: Well, it's a little tricky because it depends on how, you know, sensitive an experiment you want to do. Now, this particular experiment, Project Phoenix, does the most sensitive search of any of them. I mean, it's by far the most sensitive search ever been done. We've looked at 500 nearby stars. And, you know, that's a pretty impressive number until you consider that there are 500 billion stars in our galaxy. And, by the way, there are 100 billion other galaxies.
1: You've looked at 500 stars out of 500 billion.
2: Yeah, that's about the size of it. So this is early days to say that
1: It really is. And how long have you been, in the more modern terms, since you've had good computers to look at multiple frequencies, how long have we been looking? How many years?
2: Well, the first modern experiment was done almost exactly 40 years ago by Frank Drake in West Virginia. But, you know, the experiments keep getting better because they're largely based on developments in computer technology. It's kind of like, you know, that PC you've got on your desktop there is probably more powerful than all the previous PCs that have ever sat on that desktop, right?
1: Oh, sure.
2: You put them all together and it wouldn't equal the power of what you got there now. Well, the same is true with SETI. The experiment we're running here is really, you know, it just blows away all the previous experiments put together. And 5 years from now, I'll be able to make the same statement that the experiment we're running there then will be better than all the previous ones. So it keeps getting better in some sense. And within 5-10 years, we hope to build a telescope that can be used 24 hours a day, 7 days a week for this, that will look not at 1,000 nearby stars like we're trying to do now, but it'll look at 100,000 or maybe 1 million nearby stars.
1: Wow.
2: And when you begin to talk about surveying 1 million nearby stars, then I think that gets quite interesting.
1: It really does get interesting because the other numbers that have been bandied about by scientists would indicate that at that rate, you really are going to run into something, or you should run into something, right?
2: Absolutely. I mean, it depends on how many civilizations you think are out there, and of course, we don't know. But if you figure there are 10,000 in our galaxy, then examining a million good stars nearby should turn up one or two of them.
1: It would only take one, Seth.
2: That's right.
1: It would only take one. Oh, why are we not actively transmitting? We've talked about this before, and you said there was this little brief transmission made some years ago, and there's been a lot of sentiment, Canadian scientists and others, who say, no, we should not be transmitting. It's dangerous.
2: Right. Well, yeah, there are several reasons why we don't transmit, but your first point should be addressed. There was a transmission, a famous one, from this telescope in 1974.
1: Right.
2: Before the last break, we were talking about the fact that this telescope, this big antenna, which is really is what it is. It's just a backyard satellite dish on steroids, if you will, does have a transmitter. Which is used, as I mentioned, for mapping things like Venus and asteroids. I've got on my lap here a picture of some asteroids that have been mapped with this thing. We might want to talk about that because it's an asteroid that's going to pass by the Earth.
1: Well, actually, we will talk about that. But, I mean, I'm talking about let's muster up billions of watts, if we can,
2: right,
1: and just blast out near hydrogen and see what happens. What is the actually, we're coming to the top of the hour. So when I come back, I want to ask you what the argument is against doing that, okay?
2: All right.
1: All right, stay right there. Seth Shostak is my guest. And again, I'll have him go over his background for you, but he heads SETI, that program that you saw in the movie Contact. And he's down in Arecibo right now, sitting inside the control room. You can actually see his picture live, if not too many of you go see it at once, on my website. Just scroll down into the guest area. You'll see Seth Shostak's name, and you'll see the webcam link listed. So use it sparingly, but do, by all means, go take a look. From the high desert, I'm Art Bell, and this is Coast to Coast AM.
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1: We've got the real McCoy with us this morning. Seth Shostak is at Arecibo. You can see him there on a webcam if you want to. Up on my webpage right now, you can actually see him live in Arecibo. We're going to talk a little bit in a moment why we're not marshaling billions of watts on this giant, giant dish on steroids and calling others.

0: actually, before we ask the big billion-watt question here, we've got Seth Shostak from Arecibo in Puerto Rico on the line with us, and we've got video pictures refreshing now every 2 minutes, thank goodness. It's working again on the website. It's amazing. It's really kind of cool to be able to sit here and watch, Seth. But a couple of things I want to get to first before the billion-watt question. It's this. Somebody just sent this, and he says, I saw this in a cartoon some years ago. It was simply two Native Americans standing on a beach. One says, "We have watched the horizon for many moons and seen no smoke signals. We are alone in the universe." And the camera, I guess, pans back. Barely visible on the horizon is the mast of an approaching ship. I thought that was kind of cute.
1: Well, we're hoping to see those masts pretty soon.
0: That's what you're looking for. Would you give everybody a short biography of yourself? Tell us a little bit about yourself, your educational background, and how you got involved doing what you're doing.
1: Well, it's a long and fairly tedious story, so I'll just give you the three-sentence version of it. My background's in radio astronomy, as a matter of fact, and for many years I was studying galaxies using radio telescopes. Now, when I was a student studying these galaxies, I was sitting alone in a radio observatory in California, in the Owens Valley, and it was 3 o'clock in the morning, and as was often the case in those days, I was completely alone. I was reading a book that had been written by a Russian physicist by the name of Joseph Shlosky, but translated into English and added to by Carl Sagan, called Intelligent Life in the Universe. And the point of this book was that the equipment I was sitting there using in the middle of the night amongst the coyotes and the cows could be used to communicate from one star system to the other. And that struck me as a pretty exciting idea. Didn't do much about it, but it was a pretty exciting idea.
0: Very.
1: Well, then in 1980, I think it was, either 80 or 81, this woman who was sitting behind me, Jill Tarter, happened to come to the university I was working at in Europe. 81, she says. Okay. just for a couple of months. And, you know, that's what she did for a living, listening, trying to eavesdrop on the aliens. And so we put together an experiment there in Holland to do a very simple SETI experiment where we looked at the center of our galaxy. And that's what got me started in this. Something like 10 years later, when I moved to California, I got a phone call from the SETI Institute, and they said, "Are you interested in a job here?" So that's more or less the way it went.
0: So you began working for SETI, not at the top, but no doubt, I don't know, rebooting computers or something.
1: Well, no, well, it wasn't quite that low on the food chain, it's true.
0: Your educational background is roughly what? What did you graduate from?
1: Well, I have a physics degree, an undergraduate physics degree from Princeton, and a PhD in astronomy from Caltech.
0: Okay, so you're Dr. Shostak.
1: I am.
0: Yeah, Professor Shostak. Okay.
1: But only my mom seems to use that that title.
0: Really?
1: Pretty much.
0: Well, when you earn it, it should be used, in my opinion. So, Professor, you are. All right. Well, the billion-watt question, and that is, why not put a billion watts out in front of that dish, let it go out at, I don't know what the ERP would be. It'd be big. And we'd really blast a signal out there near hydrogen, where we expect to perhaps find one. Why not send a signal out? What's the downside to that?
1: Well, in fact, I guess that the downside was revealed when the very experiment you're describing was actually tried. And it was tried in 1974. They had just completed one of the many upgrades of this instrument.
0: Right.
1: And they decided as sort of a kind of almost a stunt, but in any case, as part of the celebration, they would attach one of the million-watt transmitters that they got here to the dish. Yeah, a million watts. And, by the way, when you combine that with the gain of this antenna, which we discussed earlier, that means it's equivalent to roughly a 10 trillion watt transmitter.
0: 10 trillion watts.
1: Yeah, it's a lot of power. I hope no birds were flying over the telescope when this thing was on, because...
0: You'd roast them.
1: Yeah, you'd catch them on rye bread and put mustard on them. Anyhow, this thing was used for 3 minutes. This transmitter was turned on, and a message was beamed to a star cluster. That was in 1974.
0: Out of curiosity, what was the message?
1: The message was a picture, actually. I mean, it's always a question of what sort of message you should send. I mean, unlike in the movies, I don't expect that the aliens are going to speak perfect, uninflected English, as
0: right.
1: they always do.
0: Right, I know.
1: Yeah, but so the message is just what you call a bitmap. You know, people who are computer literate know what a bitmap is. It's
0: sure.
1: just a picture consisting of ones and zeros, if you will. So that's what the message was. It had 1,679 bits, or maybe it was 59, but anyhow, something like 1,600 bits. And the picture showed a schematic of our solar system and a picture of a human, very simple stick figure, something about DNA, you know, some very basic facts.
0: Do you think that this would be regarded as some indecipherable code by another intelligence, not necessarily similar to ours, or would it absolutely be recognized as an artificial signal?
1: Well, I think it would be absolutely recognized as an artificial signal because of the nature of the signal. It's the kind of thing that only a transmitter could make.
0: Okay.
1: You know, pulsars, quasars, they all make radio noise, but they don't make the kind of signals that this was. So I'm sure they could recognize it as artificial. Now, whether they would figure it out or not, that's harder to say. The fellow who put together this message was Frank Drake, the very same fellow who really started the whole SETI business in 1960.
0: Right.
1: And I believe that Frank actually sent this message to 10 of his fellow academicians at the University of Santa Cruz, or wherever he was, maybe it was Cornell, and apparently none of them could figure it out. But,
0: huh.
1: You know, the aliens may be smarter than your average college professor. I think that may be the lesson here. I don't know.
0: Was the, in view of that then, in the movie Contact, the initial contact was a sequence of prime numbers, which one would presume would be a pretty good starting off launching point. In other words, give them something that's absolutely unmistakable in rhythm. A bitmap would appear to be somewhat random if you didn't know what it was and how to decode it. So why not open up with something like the primes as they did in that movie? Does that make sense?
1: Well, it may. People have suggested that, you know, that maybe what we'll pick up from the aliens is the value of pi. That would identify it as an alien signal, all right, but I'd be really personally very disappointed if they sent us the value of pi. I mean, I learned the value of pi in junior high school, or maybe earlier. I don't know. Yeah, if that's the best they can do.
0: Yeah, but I mean, just something as sort of a headline to grab you and say, yo-ho, artificial.
1: Yeah, that's true. Now, you might do that, but some people have thought about this, actually. You know, it's maybe early days to worry about what language to use if you're talking to aliens, but some people have thought about it, and the suggestions range from things like you're discussing, you know, prime numbers, the value of pi, maybe, you know, some mathematics, or as in Contact, where they kind of start with algebraic equations and, you know, work that up into a language. Now, that's certainly one possibility. Maybe it works out, but personally, I think that the better thing to do would be just to send pictures, send a picture dictionary. You know, here's your word, and here's the picture that it refers to. And, you know, the pictures have to be pretty universal, but maybe you could build up a vocabulary that way and then forget the pictures and just send the words, which would be a much more efficient way of doing things.
0: All right. There are those that, before I even get into that, this signal that was sent out, how far out is it now, and how far does it have to go, or has it already arrived at the target?
1: Well, it has not arrived. Now.
0: Oh, really?
1: No, because probably for political reasons, it was aimed at a star cluster called M13. It happens to be a big ball of stars in our own galaxy, but M13 is roughly 21,000 light years away.
0: 21,000 light years.
1: You know, that's a heck of a distance. That's farther away. That's more miles than I have on my Honda. Let me put it that way. 21,000 light years. Now, that signal, of course, it was broadcast in 1974. So what is that? That's 26 light years away.
0: Oh, no.
1: So it's still got, you know, 20,974 light years to go.
0: Oh, no.
1: So, you know, don't hold your breath on that one.
0: Now, oh.